0: tonight. Penelope Cruz, Helen Mirren, and Canadian actor Seth Rogen are among those being honored at that event. U.S. President Donald Trump made a surprise announcement at the Irish Open. He says Irish golfer Shane Lowry made a request.
1: Could you possibly take the tariffs off of Irish whiskey? Yeah. And I said, on behalf of the United States of America, I am going to take the tariffs off of...
0: Irish whiskey currently faces a 10% tariff imposed by Trump on imports from the European Union. Earlier this year, he agreed to lift U.S. levies targeting U.K. alcohol, including whiskey distilled in Northern Ireland. Now, this comes as Trump's ban on Canadian alcohol imports takes effect on September 29th. It's given Nova Scotia liquor producers mixed feelings. As Juliana Grillo explains, some are concerned while others are more glass half full.
2: Lockie McLean is the president of Glenora Distillers. He says somewhere between 33 and 40% of his sales go to the U.S. He says the company has dealt with this before. Glenora Distillery used to sell a significant amount of its product to Russia until that changed.
3: A leader there messed it up, and now we got another leader in the U.S. is messing us up again.
2: Others, however, are barely affected. Melissa Herbin is the executive director for Wine Growers Nova Scotia.
4: We see this as an opportunity to really strengthen our domestic economy.
2: In a statement to CBC News, the Nova Scotia Department of Intergovernmental Affairs said they have taken steps to remove internal trade barriers. It did not say exactly how much Nova Scotian alcohol goes to the U.S., but it said it is working directly with the industry to better understand the full impact. Juliana Grillo, CBC News, Halifax.
0: Some Iranian Canadians say they are being blocked from applying to law school. This comes after the U.S. suspended several general licenses as part of sanctions against Iran. They include services offered by the Law School Admission Council, which handles applications in the U.S. and Canada. BC Law School hopeful Artin Safai says he was notified this week that his account was locked.
5: There's a lot of mental stress anyway, and I think this adds a tremendous amount of stress and mental strain on students. Honestly, I feel like this is an extra hurdle, not just for me, but for Iranians, Canadians, Americans generally.
0: In a statement, LSAC says it is restoring services for those who provide documentation showing exemption from the restrictions. And that is Your World This Hour. For CBC News, I'm Riley Lechuk.
6: Hi, I'm Danielle Edwards. Here is your weather forecast from Environment Canada. Cloudy skies in the forecast tonight with a chance of showers. Rain starting this evening. Risk of thundershower as well with fog rolling in. Winds 20 to 40 kilometers an hour and lows in the mid to high teens overnight. For Monday, more cloud cover and showers or rain forecast. Winds again up to 40 kilometers an hour. Highs in the high 20s with the humidex. Variable conditions Monday night with things cooling off.
7: Hey everybody, Ira Glass here. So we got this email at our radio show near the end of the school year from a 14-year-old.
8: Hello?
7: Hey, is this Annie?
8: Yeah.
7: I called her up at her house in California and asked her to read it.

0: time I've listened to your show, I have never heard an episode devoted to what goes on inside the walls of a middle school. I hope you'll think about it. Anonymous?
1: Yeah, you signed it anonymous, but then you actually, your email was signed with your name.
0: Yeah.
1: Yeah.
0: I had said anonymous because in middle school, everybody's so judgmental, and I didn't want the kids to judge me or anything if they heard me on the radio.
1: Mainly, she says that she wrote to us because she and her friends were talking right after they left eighth grade about how terrible middle school was. And she wondered, was it just as bad for other people as it was for them?
0: Yeah, you always wonder whether other people are going through the same thing as you. And it'd be cool to, like, hear other people's stories about it and how what they went through.
1: And if you had to explain to somebody, like, what are the worst things about middle school, can I ask you to just walk me through it? Like, what is so bad about middle school?
0: Kids there are all in kind of socially awkward stages that the drama every day can be frustrating, and girl-boy things, or if someone likes so-and-so, and then no matter who you are or what you do, you'll get made fun of for it. Anything in the world you can get made fun of for.
1: In Annie's case, she had friends who smoked, so she got criticized for smoking. But then she also was made fun of for not smoking, for being too much of a sissy to start smoking. She was made fun of for coming from a bilingual elementary school where everybody learned to speak Spanish and spoke it throughout the day.
0: And leaving elementary school, I guess I thought that when I got to middle school, everyone would think it was really cool that I spoke Spanish. But when I got there, they mostly just thought it was dumb. I don't know if they were jealous or what, but they would make fun of me for it. Then they'd say we were all full of ourselves for that we spoke different languages and stuff.
1: Did it make you feel bad?
0: Yeah. I didn't want to stick out in that way. If I got a new sweater or something, say for Christmas, that I really liked and I would really want to wear it to school or something, but I'd be nervous because, like, what if someone didn't like my sweater or someone made fun of me for wearing it? It can be hard to do even the smallest things, because you're so nervous that people tease you or judge you from it.
1: That sweater example, is that a real example?
0: Yeah, it actually is. I worried about it so much. I also had a pair of moccasins that I had never worn, and they're kind of my signature now. Everybody really likes them. They're like ankle-high lace-up moccasins.
1: And how long did you have the moccasins before you actually wore them?
0: A few months, like probably 2 months. I guess I just thought, if people didn't like them, they would all make fun of me for wearing them. And I didn't want to stand out that much.
1: What could be done to make middle school better?
0: I don't think you can really do anything about it.
1: What group and who you are and who's above who. And you'd have to figure that out somewhere at that age, right? Might as well be middle school. It was terrible, she says, but now she's in high school.
0: Whatever middle school was, it worked. Everyone's a lot friendlier, and everyone's lives are a lot better now.
1: What a day on a radio program for Annie. We look at whatever it is that happens in those mysterious years that we call middle school. As the new school year begins, we have stories today from all over the country. People lurching their way through these years when you're figuring out so, so much. We go to middle school dances and classrooms and down to the Mexican border. From WBEZ Chicago, it's This American Life. I'm Ira Glass. Stay with us. Act One, Life in the Middle Ages. So we wanted to understand what is going on exactly physically and emotionally with middle school kids. And we talked to all kinds of people about that this last few weeks. And one of the producers on our staff had a very strong opinion about all this. Alex Bloomberg, before he got into radio, he taught in a middle school in Chicago for 4 years. He was a science teacher. And he concluded from that experience,
2: I don't know if they learned anything. Like, they are so consumed with learning all these other lessons about where they fit in the social order and how their bodies

0: they're now working and who they're attracted to and who they're going to be, that facts and figures and geography and all the other stuff that you teach in school, it just doesn't even penetrate.
1: Wait. Are you saying like we shouldn't even bother to have them in school? We should just basically put them to work in the factory for, you know, 2 or 3 years?
0: Yeah. I basically came away thinking like you're sort of wasting your time trying to teach middle school students anything.
1: If that seems just insane, Alex told me that Maria Montessori, who's the creator of the Montessori schools, who looked at what kids could learn at each developmental stage, at one point in her career actually tossed out a similar suggestion. Perhaps, she said, young adolescents would be better off at a farm school, what she called an arid kinder, where they would work with the land.
2: Has he just got a great sense of humor or what?
1: Ran Alex's thoughts by Marion Stroke, the principal of Evergreen Academy Middle School in Chicago, which was listed as one of the best middle schools in the country, a school to watch by the National Forum to Accelerate Middle Grades Reform.
2: You have to be, I have to say, I obviously don't agree. Okay, I think that we definitely have a way to stick knowledge in their heads. It's being creative about how we do it and taking into consideration all of those other things. I'm not going to lie, it's not easy.
1: Can I ask you, how much of the stereotype around students this age is true? Are you saying that the stereotype is true? You just got to deal with what it is?
2: It is true. And you have to, as the adult in the situation, you have to find a way to work around it. Find a way to help them to grow up. They won't have to suffer if we do things right. They won't have to suffer as much, let's say. I mean, you're going to go through emotional changes and your body's changing. That can't be helped. The raging hormones, that can't be helped. All of that can't be helped. It's the way that we react to it that will make such a difference in their lives. It's our flexibility. It's our concern. It's our listening to them. It's our hearing them out.
1: And so what's actually happening developmentally in the bodies and brains of kids when they're in middle school?
3: Let me give the overview this way. The terrible 12s are a complete analog to the terrible 2s. They're just not as cute, right?
1: This is Linda Perlstein. When she wrote a book called Not Much, Just Chillin', The Hidden Lives of Middle Schoolers, following 5 middle school students very closely for a full year, she also incidentally researched everything she could find out about what is going on developmentally with kids that age that makes them so different from other ages and fascinating.
3: This is the time of biggest growth for a human being aside from infancy. So your bones are growing faster than your muscles, so you can't actually sit still. But your brain, your gray matter, during the middle school years, what happens in your early stages of puberty is this vast overproduction of brain cells and connections, far more than you actually need. And only some of them are going to survive puberty. This growth in your frontal cortex, it peaks at 11 for girls and 12 for boys. And then what happens is the cells just fight it out for survival. And the ones that last are the ones you exercise more.
1: In other words, during those years, your brain turns you into you, the adult you. The stuff you don't exercise just kind of goes away. And what stays?
3: So if you think about what you learned at the early stages of puberty, I don't know what that was for you. For me, it was tap dancing and French. You know, it sticks. I know French much better than any language I learned after that, and not because I had a better teacher. I was learning it at the right time. I can still do tap dances, though I...
1: Linda Perlstein agrees that all the stereotypes about middle schoolers, everything, in fact, that Annie complained about, all of that is true. But she says that there's a flip side that people don't usually talk about. Middle school is when kids open up to the world. It's when they think about bigger things. And they haven't formed their opinions on things yet. Everything is up for grabs, which is amazing to be around.
3: I just think kids that age are fun. I like being around them. Middle schoolers are in that real nice spot of being interesting, but also being able to explain to you what's going on in their minds and why they do the things they do. You know, they're self-reflective. They're capable of self-reflection in a way that younger kids might not be.
1: Older kids, she says, high school kids, by then they can be jaded or cynical. They're settling into who they are. Middle school, everything's new. You're probably picking your friends for the very first time. For the first time, they aren't just the kids on your block or your parents' friends' kids or the kids who are around. And so you make a best friend one day who then you drop 2 weeks later. You get obsessed with guitar or computers or dance.

0: Deck two, stutter steps. One good place to see the experiment that is life in middle school in action is a middle school dance. Last Friday, there were middle school dances all over the country, all at the same time, and we sent reporters to a half dozen of them to find out how kids were doing. They talked to them before the kids went inside to the field of battle, and no surprise, we found a lot of stress, a lot of uncertainty.
1: Who's nervous about tonight?
2: I am.
3: I don't know.
1: Why?
2: I don't know. We don't know what it's going to be like. I'm just confused. I just don't know.
4: I mean, we've gone to these things before, but they've never exactly had the term dance to it.
0: These four girls are sixth graders, and they're in a car on the way to a neon-themed dance at Edgewood Middle School in Highland Park, Illinois, with their mom and reporter Rob Wildebar.
1: Who's going to dance with a boy tonight?
5: Nobody.
4: I can tell you that.
2: We don't know what's going to be like, slow dancing or regular dancing. That's why we are nervous.
0: Roughly 800 miles east in New Jersey, sixth grader Ethan DeRose was hoping that there would be at least one slow dance, though did he feel ready for a slow dance?
5: Nope. Not at all.
6: Why not? What are you worried about?
5: I just don't know how to do it. I'm not sure that I'll do it correctly
0: He's standing in front of the school with reporter Brian Reed as kids stream into the school. Ethan is wearing a button-up shirt with green and black stripes that he is not happy with.
5: That was my mom. She made me wear it. She said that if I don't wear the two shirts that I am wearing right now, that I can't go to the dance.
6: What are you hoping happens at this dance?
5: I'm hoping I don't, like, nothing bad happens, like no humiliation or not something that'll be a story for the next month or two. At least to me.
0: Of course, Ethan and the girls in that car in Illinois are sixth graders. In New York City, seventh graders Evelyn Benson and Alice Westerman are excited and feeling very grown up on their way to their school's Halloween dance.
7: I'm really happy because, like, last year, they, like, split the gym in half, so it's, like, light on one side and, like, pitch black on the other side. All the sixth graders are kind of, like, banned from the dark side, but that's where, like, all the cool kids are. So now we're in seventh grade, there's a dance on the dark side, so it's like, whoop, we're cool.
4: Dance on the dark side.
0: Some of the middle school boys got up the nerve to ask girls to be their dates to the dances. But because this is a new experience for the girls, too, being asked out on a date, they don't exactly know how to handle it. Here's a girl named Autumn talking with our producer, Lisa Pollock, in Delaware, the afternoon of the dance.
8: Did you get asked to the dance?
9: Yes, I did.
8: And what did you say?
9: I said, I don't know, but I probably won't say yes.
8: Wait, you haven't told him yes or no yet?
9: No.
8: Okay, so it's 1:20 and the dance is at 7.
9: Yeah.
8: When do you have to let him know?
9: I probably won't answer.
8: Are you serious?
9: Yeah. I just kind of want to hang out with the girls.
8: So he's the only one who asked you?
9: There was other people, too.
8: How many?
9: Probably 5-ish.
8: What, five boys asked you to the dance?
9: Yeah.
8: You told all these guys I don't know?
9: Yeah.
8: What if they took that as a yes?
9: Then they got the wrong answer.
8: Do you say I don't know because it feels too mean to say no?
9: Yeah, I'm not mean.
0: Of course, some of the boys are no better. During the dance in Windham, Maine, our reporter Claire Holman pulled sixth grader Christopher Potter out of the action for a chat.
10: Is there anyone you like at the dance?
11: There is.
10: Does she know?
11: Yes, she does. We're kind of dating at the time.
10: So how's that going?
11: Good. It just started like 20 minutes into this. So, yeah.
10: You asked a girl to go out during this dance?
11: No, a girl came to me and asked me out.
10: Okay, let's go minute by minute. So where were you when this happened?
11: I was in the cafeteria, just got a drink of root beer, and she walks up to me.

0: me and asks me to go out.
1: What did she say exactly?
0: She said, "Chris, will you go out with me?"
1: And were you surprised?
0: Not really. We've kind of been like on and off again.
1: So it's not the first time?
0: Yeah, not the first time.
1: But she always asks you, or do you ever ask her?
0: Well, it's kind of weird because it's always she wants me to ask her. So it was weird that she asked me.
2: Yeah, usually they don't last. It's a middle school relationship. Nothing really happens.
3: What does that mean, like a middle school relationship? What do you mean doesn't last?
4: It just is destined to fail,
2: yeah.
4: Pretty much.
2: Like, it's a middle school. I mean, this isn't like where you're starting your life with. You don't hear things about middle school sweethearts.
5: In Richmond, outside Moody Middle School's dance, reporter Eric Mennel spoke with Elliot German and his stepbrother Jonathan Lawton. They're both eighth graders who ran through the official rules for the dance.
4: So some of them are kind of funny. It says, I mean, it's like no hands below the waist, no petting,
2: yeah.
4: Which I thought was kind of funny.
3: No petting?
4: Yeah, no petting.
3: What does that mean?
4: No one knows.
2: Like it was specifically on like the flyer that they hand out. Like they give you the dress code and then they give you like the rules. No petting, and it's in like quotations, and you never know what it means. It's like, do people like sit there at dances and just like pet other people? Because that'd be really weird.

0: We've arrived at Act 3 of our show. Act 3, Nini's in the middle. The place that Domingo Martinez went to middle school, they still called it junior high. And he says that his sisters did something to cope with any feelings of inferiority they might have otherwise felt in their new school with all those new kids.
1: When they started junior high, my sisters Mary and Margie invented the memes as a way to cope with any feelings of inferiority they might have otherwise experienced. They were entering the sinister world of teenage girls, which, in the mid-1980s in Brownsville, Texas, was

tinged with border town racism. Instead of being ashamed of who they were, my sisters decided to create a polite fiction and invited everyone to participate. First, they dyed their brown black hair blonde until it turned the color and brittleness of hay. Then, they began dressing in Sergio Valenti and Gloria Vanderbilt. And finally, to cap it off, they decided to call each other simply Mimi. A typical conversation between them went like this. Mimi, do you like my new Jordache jeans? Yes, Mimi, I do. Do I look rich in my new Nikes, Mimi? Mimi, you look like a tennis player, Mimi. I know, Mimi. Maybe I should make Mom buy me a racket. It was really that simple. The Mimis made a conscious decision that they would be rich and white, even if their family wasn't. In other words, Marge and Mare had a small break from reality that we all participated in to help them through junior high. We all helped in creating the Mimis. At the time, the rest of the family had not fully realized that our job, as relatively new Americans, and worse yet, Texans, was to be as white as possible. And we honestly didn't see their delusion as anything other than another bewildering tactic in our sister's quest for a higher level of superior fashion. Just teenage girls doing what teenage girls do. There had been a time when our family had been rich by barrio standards because our grandpa, Dad's stepfather, fought in the Korean War and used his GI money to start a trucking business when he got back. He married Grandma, who was widowed from her first marriage at age 16, and gave both her and my dad citizenship. My siblings and I, we were all born in Brownsville as Americans, but really didn't understand what that meant. Not really, not in that area. Then Grandpa died in 1980, and our world began to crumble. The trucking business began to disintegrate around Dad, and he was started on a slow road towards desperation and religion. Meanwhile, the Mimis had made their decision to be two blue-blooded, trust-funded tennis buddies from Connecticut, accidentally living in Brownsville, Texas with us. A poor Mexican family they had somehow befriended while undergoing some Dickensian series of misfortunes. No one acted like it was peculiar, especially those in the family who didn't speak English or could not understand the Mimis when they showed up at family gatherings. Yo no puedo hablaro espanolo, one of the Mimis would say to an uncle or cousin, who more often than not would linger lasciviously around them, at first conflicted by the idea of being turned on by so young a relative, and then mentally calculating just how distantly related they were, and tabulating his odds and scoring with this new white chick who just happened to show up at this barrio party, but only after two or three beers. Mimi, how did you like my Spanish? Oh, Mimi, it's getting really good. Mimi, do you think they understood me? Oh, Mimi, who cares? Soon, the Mimis were buzzing at a fever pitch, intoxicating everyone who came near and caught a whiff of the Mimis' Anais perfume. We had all seen the commercials on network television while watching Dallas or Knots Landing, and it was a forbidden fragrance for rain-depressed English women with secret muscular boyfriends who drove Jaguars dangerously through unpaved one-lane Scottish roads. So the Mimis had to have it, and they found it at the local JCPenney and had Mom pay for it. Me and my brother Dan and our older sister Sylvia, we just kind of stank from the heat and dealt with it. Even Mom developed her own fascination with the Mimis, like she couldn't believe her luck, now that she was related to royalty. Feeding into their fantasy gave her one of her own, so she was always ready for an air-conditioned trip to the mall. She took the little clothes budget reserved for us boys, my brother and me, and added it into the Mimis' wardrobe, because to her, it was a sign of status for the family that the Mimis looked their best. None of the rest of us would question it, even though it felt wrong. I was often left with the Mimi's recently stylish hand-me-downs. No one else in my grade school was remotely label-conscious or capable of reading in English, really, so it passed unnoticed that most of my clothes were made for glamorous junior high school girls. Almost every child at my school came from recently immigrated families. Kids so poor they'd save half their free lunch to share with their younger siblings at home, their heads shaved to rid them of lice. My best friend Arthur, he noticed, though. He was part black and part Mexican, had just moved to Brownsville from some big city slum in Michigan, where his mother's boyfriend had been employed at a GM factory, and he read labels. Hey, Dom, he said. Yo, man, you're wearing a girl's shirt. Or is this spree-making baggy boy shirts now, too? So to change the subject, I slugged him high in the chest and ran away. He chased me down to punch me back,

0: and left me crying in my girl's blouse. If she had any guilt about giving the Mimis the lion's share of the clothing budget, I imagine the justification my mother probably used was that my older brother and I would just ruin our clothes working with Dad under the greasy trucks. It made better sense for the Mimis to be in high fashion than for the feral boys to wreck new clothes.
1: Mimi, you look just like Jennifer Beals in Flashdance. You should join the dance team at school.
2: I know, Mimi, I think so too. Mimi, I think you should dye your hair back to its original color, ash.
1: I know, Mimi, I'm trying.
0: During this time, my brother Dan's eyesight was so bad he couldn't read the blackboard in school and constantly ran into corners with short, skinny people. People thought he was Asian, he squinted so much. Every photo of him taken in junior high, he looks like he's trying to see into the photographer's eyes through the camera lens. This, of course, goes entirely unnoticed, and it is the younger Mimi, Mary, with a 20/20 vision, who gets vanity glasses with her name etched in gold script in the corner. Dan wouldn't get glasses until he was in the military, when he was 17. Eventually, Dad's failure at navigating the business and providing for his family intruded on the Mimi's fantasy. Dad made a decision that as soon as school ended, Mom would take the Mimis and Syl and drive them to California to participate in the seasonal grape harvest with Dad's cousins, people vaguely related to Grandma through marriage, I think. They would be treated like adults there, paid the same as everyone else. Mom, I remember, was horrified at the implications, at the shame of having to send her virginal and royal daughters out to the fields. Plus, Dad's extended family out in California were very different from us, wild and frightening and Californian. The Mimis, though, were undaunted, did not understand the complications.
1: Mimi, we're going to California? Oh my God, Mimi, we're going to be Valley Girls.
2: Mimi, gag me with a spoon, Mimi.
1: Mimi, your roots are showing.
0: We packed up Mom, the Mimis, and Sylvia in the beige 1980 Pontiac Bonneville, already an antique on its second engine and failing transmission, and they drove out of Brownsville. A year later, I took this ride as well, and also ended up picking grapes for the summer, mostly out of envy. That we were migrant workers for that period didn't occur to me, nor to anyone else. That label would never stick, could never stick. We couldn't descend to that level. We just had to do it to help out Dad, that was all. Desperate circumstances calling for desperate measures and all that. But it was too much for the Mimis, the reality of this first trip. Sadly, I think it was childhood's end for the Mimis. The vineyards had somehow inverted their secret garden, and the low door in the wall had closed shut behind them. When they first reached California, the Mimis did indeed become Valley Girls, the hippest, cutest, best-dressed migrant workers of that year, and very likely for many years to come. The older Mimi, Marge, continued to dress like Jennifer Beals in Flashdance out in the fields, where the sun sizzled any inch of exposed skin. She wore a spaghetti-strapped, red and white striped esprit top, white cotton shorts, and a matching headband with her red and white leather Nike tennis shoes, and took pictures of the vineyards and the workers with her Canon AE-1. Her headband kept a white strip of skin on her forehead from tanning, and as a result, she was forced to wear headbands for a few months afterwards, way after headbands were out of fashion. Eventually, though, even she started dressing like the rest of the migrant workers, wearing long-sleeved collared shirts buttoned all the way to the neck, thick, unstylish denim and work boots, with a bandana covering her nose and mouth, or else she would have died of heatstroke. There were no photos taken of that. Mary, the younger Mimi, did not fare any better. Her vanity glasses with the fake lenses were scratched well beyond recovery. Her roots grew out, and her hair turned a lighter brown as a result of the heat and the pesticides of the grape fields of Southern California. The hard work went on all summer, and eventually it became bitter enough to breach even the walls of the Mimi's perfectly constructed fantasy. And so sadly, eventually even they were humiliated, and the illusion of wealth that had kept the family's idea of itself buoyant was deflated. When they returned to Brownsville, as happy as we were to see them, no one ever mentioned the Mimis again. They were gone, and it was Marge and Mary that returned to their place. Mary rubbing her nose with the palm of her hand from allergies and snapping at anyone who tried to talk to her. And Marge, who never went back to California, and took a job at the bank the following summer instead. I was sorry to see the Mimis go. We all were. When they were at

0: At their peak, the Mimis had been capable of creating a real sort of magic around them, enchanting both people and places so that you could be looking at the same dreary landscape as them, the same terrible and hopeless event. And while you might be miserable and bitter, they would be beaming, enthralled, and enthusiastically hopeful. And then, if you got near them, or were blessed enough to maybe talk to them, you would walk away feeling the same way as they felt, too. They were a gift to everyone who was lucky enough to get caught in their Anais, the Mimis. They made all of us Americans.
1: Domingo Martinez reading an excerpt from his book, The Boy Kings of Texas, which is a memoir and a finalist for the National Book Award. Since we first broadcast today's show, Domingo's published another memoir called My Heart as a Drunken Compass. At 4, Anchor Babies. So this week, as we were putting together the radio show and sending reporters out into middle schools, we discovered that in schools all over the country, there already were reporters on the ground, deep inside, covering the issues that middle school kids really care about.
2: Good afternoon, Huskies. It is Thursday, September 15th, 2011. After

0: today, there are only 162 school days until summer vacation. I'm Taylor.
1: And I'm Amir.
2: These are student newscasters from Hart Middle School in Pleasanton, California. I myself got my start on the mic on the morning announcements. And this is what middle school morning announcements in some schools are like today. Students make these full-blown video productions. Some of them have music themes. The kids stand in front of banners with their school logo, or sometimes it's a green screen backdrop, so they make it look like they're on a local TV news set. Our producer, Jonathan Menjivar, has been watching these newscasts all week with fascination, and he has noticed a few trends.
3: Just like the local news, middle school newscasts tend to follow a formula. They almost all start with the Pledge of Allegiance.
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5: Okay. We have late-breaking news. You will be the first to know that we have two birthdays today. Happy birthday to both Gabriel Romero and Nathan Nidell.
3: This has to qualify as breaking news because it's school. There's not a lot of exciting stuff for them to report. They have to tell their fellow students what the cafeteria is serving that day, when makeup pictures are being taken, and do the weather. My favorite comes from this girl, McKenna, near Buffalo, who's clearly had enough.
6: Good morning, Amherst Middle School. This is McKenna with today's weather. It's going to be how it is, like it is now, pretty much all day. In the afternoon, colder, windy, and wet, with heavier rain. In the evening, winds in the southwest.
3: These newscasts are middle school in relief, like what you'd see if there was a middle school exhibit at the Natural History Museum. There are tiny kids with big ears, shy red-faced kids, jocks, computer club kids, completely normal, super sweet, overachieving ones. They were fun to watch. I'd forgotten that middle school kids can have this overconfident goofiness. I spent days watching kids deliver these newscasts, and I was curious what they'd be like if they actually reported on the stories that mattered the most to them. Stuff they'd never say on the morning announcements. The big headlines in their school that week.
7: Amanda, hey, need to get out of my shot.
3: So I found a school that was willing to play along. Parkville Middle School is just north of Baltimore, and the students there do their morning announcements as a six-minute show called PTV. With the help of their teacher, Ms. Davis, the kids put out a really involved production. There's three TV cameras, a control room, and the anchors sit at one of those giant news desks. It has a PTV logo on it. Behind them, there's a backdrop of downtown Baltimore.
8: Girls, don't forget to watch your hair. I see Amanda, especially so you're sitting right on your mic.
3: With Miss Davis's help, I enlisted the kids in this experiment to write up a newscast with news from their lives and the stories they each cared about. And they delivered. They said they had fun doing it.
9: So I've heard that there is a new Martin Luther King Jr. statue in Washington, D.C. That statue doesn't even look like him. It looks like he has a unibrow.
10: Our school's getting their boiler fixed, and they talked over the announcements like it was an important thing, but it didn't really sound important to me. But I guess they thought it was important for some students and the teachers.
11: Kids were randomly clapping at lunch, and the teachers got fed up. So last week, a rule was made that you're not allowed to clap. So at lunch, this one kid, Raymond, clapped. I think he got suspended.
12: The U.S. Department of Agriculture is banning potatoes from school lunches. I love potatoes. They can just make them healthier or something. They don't have to ban them.
13: The weather has been terribly cold lately. I've had to wear my UGG boots like 5 times in the past 3 weeks. I swear, if I find any dirt on them anywhere, Mother Nature is going to hear from me.
14: So over the weekend, my best friend told me he's still going trick-or-treating. He says he's going with a friend from school. Personally, I think we are all too old to be trick-or-treating. Well, that is all I have for today. I'm Billy Cochran. Have a good day.
3: Zakiya Bryant decided to go hyper-local with her news. She wears glasses, and she had her hair pulled back with a headband.
15: In local news, a.k.a. here at Parkville Middle, there is a lot of drama going on. Me personally, I lost most of my friends. I really miss those chicks, but I don't think they feel the same. Kaylin and Jaya were my besties, and now they're gone. I still love them, though. They're my sisters. Well, I don't really have too much more to say, because my life is kind of boring. So, deuces.
3: Zakiya and I talked for a while. She told me that deuces is just another way of saying peace out.
16: Can I ask you about your friends? What happened?
15: Well, it was a lot of drama going on. Some things got said and people's feelings got hurt. And some of us made up, some of us didn't, but I hope that we can. Yeah. It sucks.
16: So you're not talking to them at all?
15: Well, actually, she's not talking to me because I called her a name, and

0: hurt her feelings. So, yeah, she's very upset with me. I need to apologize. I didn't do that yet. I feel kind of bad about that, so I'm going to.
1: The very last kid I talked to was Jay Awadi. She sandwiched from a surprising news in between a couple other stories.
2: My brother goes to Penn State, and he's on the football team. And I've been to all the home games, and they're a lot of fun. The students are crazy, and they get dressed up in blue and white. It's really cool. So my friend is always depressed, and then she's like mad at me all the time. So I don't understand that. I was watching the news the other day, and they were talking about how President
1: Did you catch
2: Obama
1: that? About her
2: would
1: depressed
2: bring
1: friend.
2: troops home.
1: I asked JF if it was hard to write about her.
2: Yeah, because I didn't want to like hurt her feelings, but she really doesn't care. Because she said she wrote about me too.
1: Oh, this is
2: Zakia.
1: yeah. Oh, wow, I didn't realize that her friends she was talking about were in this class.
2: Yeah, there we are. But I've known her since like 5th grade. So we kind of fight a lot, but we always wind up being friends in the end. So
1: What happened exactly?
2: nothing really. Just people telling other people things, spreading rumors and drama. Middle school.
1: Ms. Davis, the journalism teacher at Parkville Middle, is always stressing that her students be factual and truthful in their stories. The news isn't rumors and opinions. But in middle school, sometimes it's hard to remember that. It's hard to step back and look at a story from different perspectives.
3: 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They're on YouTube and everywhere you get your podcasts. Fact 5, blue kid on the block. Last September, a kid that we're going to call Leo, not his real name, started 7th grade at a new school, and he was having a more extreme experience. He was having a harder time finding his place in middle school than other middle school kids because he was new to town. His family had just arrived from Rochester, New York. He had that on top of everything else. Leo still loved Rochester. He loved his school there. He loved his friends. Suddenly, everything about his life was different, and according to Leo, much, much worse. The signature on his Gmail account read, "Rochester is much better," in big red letters. Sarah Koenig knows Leo and his parents and visited them at home to see how Leo was doing.
4: This is how much Leo does not want to be here. When I got to his house, he was on the sofa with a laptop, investigating Greyhound bus schedules. His mother was going to drive him and his sister back to Rochester for the Columbus Day weekend, but not until Saturday morning, and Leo wanted to get there Friday for more time with his friends. A multi-stage negotiation followed with his dad. For one thing, a bus ticket costs money.
5: That's not a problem. I
1: not for
5: that
1: you.
5: Money.
1: No, that wasn't a problem for you.
5: No, but
1: there isn't one. Right?
5: There isn't one. It's not 6:15 in the morning, and you won't let me miss school on Friday.
1: The bus takes 8 hours. Even if you left at noon, you'd beat it. Yeah, you're going to do the math? That's excellent.
4: Never mind that the bus takes twice as long as driving, and never mind that Leo would be alone and have to change buses, and that his parents had no intention of letting him go through with this plan. But it's the kind of negotiation you indulge when your kid is miserable, and Leo is miserable. He told me right away he was, and that he had been from the moment he got here in August.
6: Is this the first time you've in your life where you felt like you've been sad about something for this long?
5: I think so, except for maybe when my other cat died, my old cat.
6: And does this feel worse than that?
5: Yes.
6: Oh, really?
5: Mm-hmm. I've never had long periods of sad until now. I don't know. I don't know anyone here, really. And I think it's just everything in general. It's overwhelming.
4: Back in Rochester, Leo had known all his best friends since kindergarten or before. They played together at school, after school, on weekends. Everybody knew everybody. Everything was comfortable. And as a 6th grader in his old school, he and his friends were at the top of the heap. They wore green sashes in the morning and got to be door monitors for the younger kids coming into the building. So imagine now, Leo takes a school bus for the first time to his new school, a sprawling one-story building full of 6th, 7th, and 8th graders. Leo's small for his age,

0: only a hair taller than his sister, who's only 9 years old. On day one, he knows exactly no one.
1: It was much louder than my old school. Much louder. People talking, people closing and opening lockers, people walking. It was just noise. Just older kids, more kids, because my old school was tiny.
0: Leo is between. He's old enough to decipher Greyhound bus schedules, but not old enough to actually travel on one by himself. And old enough to know that if he's going to survive in middle school, he has to make friends. But that making those friends stands to be significantly more complicated than it was back in Rochester. Leo's sister, Auden, is in fourth grade. He says she's not having as hard a time of it.
1: She hasn't been alive as long. She hasn't made as deep connections, and she already met a friend in her school. I think it's easier to make friends in elementary school than in middle school.
2: Oh, really? Why?
1: Because people care less about who you are.
2: What do you mean by that?
1: The older you get, the more you judge people on their looks, their background, their how they act, like what cool is for kids. Because in kindergarten, you could just walk up to someone and say, "Do you want to be my friend?" And they would, then that would be it. But it's harder. I just think people are more wary before they open up. They, like, I don't know, in first grade, if I met someone, I wouldn't really care who they were. I would just care if they were nice or not.
0: The day I interviewed him, Leo had a couple of breakthroughs. He emailed his parents during the school day to tell them the first piece of good news they'd had from him. Until that day, the emails had mostly been three desperate words: "I feel awful." Without even a period at the end to make the feeling finite, it was an endless awful. But on this Thursday, he wrote to tell them the mashed potatoes they serve in the cafeteria were great, followed by four exclamation points. Second, and this was the big news, he asked another kid if he wanted to come over. Leo told me he'd thought about it first for a few days, then finally emailed the boy, whose name is Devin, another seventh grader. But now, Leo didn't want to call Devin's house to finalize a plan. He dreaded the awkwardness of the phone. So his dad called Devin's parents, introduced himself as Leo's father.
3: He goes to school with your son, Evan, and we were... Devin, I'm so sorry, Devin. I'm getting the evil look from my son, I apologize, but we're hoping Devin can come over on Sunday. Thanks. I panicked.
4: You fool!
2: How'd that go?
1: Not well.
3: My son, Freddie.
0: I had thought Leo might be upset about it, maybe get sulky. But here he was cracking up, joking with his dad. It was such a relief to hear him laugh after he'd been so solemn in our interview. And I thought, this is all going to be okay. He's going to snap out of it. He's almost there. An afternoon with Devin is going to do the trick. Then Sunday came.
5: Okay, now I have three health again.
6: You could tell your wolf to that.
5: Okay, I'm going to tell my wolf to attack then.
0: Leo taught Devin how to play Dungeons and Dragons.
1: And the wolf lands on its feet.
5: Yay! Go, Wolfie! Go, Wolfie! Go, Wolfie!
7: I am so weird.
0: On the drive home, Leo and Devin talked nonstop, a gentle rat-a-tat one-upmanship emanating from deep inside a computer game.
8: I am a blood elf.

0: By the time they dropped Devin off, they were giggling.
1: Yeah, you start funny.
2: Our cat responds to whatever you call. We said, his name is Pippin, but we can call him football.
1: You can call him football.
2: Here, football. Here, football.
3: Thanks for coming over.
2: Thanks.
4: Thank you for inviting me.
2: See you tomorrow.
0: So a perfect day, right? Leo's parents were relieved, hopeful, but no.
5: It's Wednesday. You had your friend over on Sunday. How'd it go?
6: Yeah, it went okay.
5: Has it changed anything about being here?
6: A little bit. I don't think very much, but a little bit, yeah.
5: What's changed? What's the little bit?
6: That I know someone at school. It helps. Not all that much, but sort of, yeah.
0: And this is when I realized I'd underestimated the depth of Leo's gloom, that he greets every morning of every school day with dread, and not because he's being bullied or anyone's being mean to him.
6: I feel sick because I know that I have the whole day ahead of me, and then I have the next day and the next day and the next day and the next day and the next day ahead of me.
5: Does it pass once you get to school?
6: No, not really. It usually increases to a climax around lunchtime, and then I've been throwing up recently, and then it just stays that level of sickness until I get home.
5: You're kidding me. You're throwing up at school?
6: Yeah.
5: Oh, that's awful. In the bathroom or where?
6: Yeah, in the bathroom. Usually at lunch, I feel really bad, and I go to the bathroom and I throw up.
5: Has that happened this week?
6: Today it did.
5: Do you tell your parents, like, I don't want to go, or do you just, you know, you have to, so you don't say anything?
6: No, I throw a screaming fit.
5: Every morning?
6: Yeah, pretty much. I didn't today.
5: What was different about this morning? How come you didn't today?
6: I felt resigned, and I knew that I would have to go anyways, so I gave up.
0: Here's the curse of being almost 13. Old enough to understand his life will supposedly get better with time, but not old enough to really believe he's going to feel any differently than he does right this minute. Since making friends with Devin, Leo is one step toward being the kid he wants to be. Someone with pals. Someone who's comfortable again. But he says, right now, he's just worried he's going to be throwing up all year.
7: Sarah Koenig. In the 15 years since we first broadcast this story, Leo has transitioned. She now lives in New York City and is pursuing a career in the arts. She says she's not happy all the time, but things are better than they were. Sarah Koenig's now the host of Serial. She's working on a brand new show that I heard a draft version of. I have to say, it's incredible. It is a total pleasure. It's going to be out very soon, this fall. X6, Grande with Sugar. So I've been talking to educators, and one who had taught for years in high school and then moved to middle school told me that the key difference between teaching in the two environments was that in middle school, you have to be sympathetic to and patient with all of the emotional drama. You have to deal with that directly if you want the classroom to work. Which brings me to this next story of a student who was doing badly in a middle school in Newark, New Jersey.
8: He was a mess. He would come in, his uniform would be dirty. He hadn't showered. He hadn't had breakfast. His book bag most likely had a hole in it, and all of his pens and pencils had fallen out. His homework wasn't done. And so, of course, he'd come in and he'd be angry.
7: This is Shannon Grande, who teaches at Rise Academy Middle School, which is a public school, 91% Black and Latino and eligible for free lunches, one of the KIPP charter schools, hence the uniforms. I heard about this story from Elizabeth Green, who has been reporting on this school for a journalism outfit called Gotham Schools. Anyway, this teacher, Sharon Grande, says that this seventh grader would come in angry all the time.
8: And usually someone would say something little to him like, you know, your shirt's not tucked in, or
9: another kid would.
8: Yeah. Because they, you know, they do that. They like, you know, just kind of pick at each other, and it would set him off. And then he would just be very loud and just be like, oh, why do you always have to say this to me, and slam his stuff down? I hate this place. And he'd just go into like these very general rants. And, you know, usually that's an indicator to us, like when they use those very general statements, that they're not processing through

0: their emotions and that they're feeling overwhelmed.
1: So this kid was in an unfortunate spiral. He felt isolated from the other kids just inherently because his home situation was so bad. And then he would get angry with the other kids, which then made them mad and made him more isolated. And he got worse and worse. Threw some stuff across a room and it hit a teacher.
0: I mean, there were points where he would come in and he would refuse to do anything all day long. And he would cry. He would break out and cry in the middle of class. He didn't even know why.
1: And he couldn't explain why. One big problem for him, one reason that he was ostracized, he didn't wash. Kids would whisper about it, and when he would get mad and then arguments would escalate, that is where it would go. You're dirty. You smell. The kids would say it right to his face. Over time, the staff found all kinds of ways to address this. They got him clean clothes and a place to clean up before school. But the bigger problem, and that's the problem of his isolation and his anger, Ms. Grande says it was not clear how to deal with that. They would try things, but nothing was working. And then finally, one day in history class during a group work, he was trash talking, and one of the best girls in the class, one of Ms. Grande's best students, ended up in an argument with them saying terrible things. And Ms. Grande felt like, really? You too?
0: When I pulled the girl, and she was like, well, he brings it on. You know, he gets angry, and then what am I supposed to say? I was like, well, you could not say that, you know? And that he's dirty and he smells. And she's like, well, he does. And I said, I was like, I think this is a bigger conversation.
1: So Ms. Grande took this girl and the three other girls who had been doing group work.

0: work with this boy. And she took those girls into the teacher's room, and all four of these girls were academically strong, and all of them had shown good leadership qualities in the school in the past. And she talked to them.
1: You know, I had explained to them that he struggles just to get here every day. That I was like, you know, you wake up in the morning and you've got somebody that's getting you out of the door, giving you breakfast, making sure your clothes are clean, making sure you get here on time. He doesn't have that. Like, he has nobody doing that for him. And at that time, you know, I knew that the power had been off at his house, that the week before the water was shut off, that they had had part of their roof cave in. he has an elderly grandmother that he tries to take care of, and she had been getting up in the middle of the night and wandering, and he would hear her and get up and carry her back upstairs.
2: What was the reaction?
1: Empathy. And she's like, I didn't know that, you know, and the other girls there were, you know, talking about that. And I was like, you know, I'm telling you something that I normally wouldn't tell another student. This, you know, this is something very private, but I'm trusting that you're mature enough to handle this. And I was like, so, you know, you're kind of breaking him down when you're doing these things. And she's like, well, can we talk to him? I was a little nervous, you know, obviously. I was really worried about it. I was like, what am I doing here? This could be really dangerous and backfire on me terribly. They started to talk, and they're like, you know, when you get angry, you know, we get angry back. What do you expect us to say?
0: And it really was just a couple minutes before the kids told Ms. Grande, we can take it from here. And she left them to talk. Afterwards, the boy told Ms. Grande that it felt good. It felt good that these girls knew that he was trying to deal with his anger. And since this conversation, over time, the entire class has entered this discussion with this kid. And when this kid has an outburst, they will all talk openly about his anger.
1: Like, the students say, well, you've told us you're working on this. What are you going to do differently now? And then he'd try to explain, well, you know, I'm trying to take deep breaths, you know, I'm trying to journal when I'm getting angry, I'm trying to do, you know, and he'd come up with whatever solutions he's trying to do. But a lot of times, even, it wasn't about the solution, the peer pressure itself, and the feeling like, you know, he'd come in and, you know, he's making these general statements like, everybody's against me. And then he's starting to feel like, okay, maybe everybody isn't against me. You know, maybe they are just frustrated with this behavior that I'm doing, that I could be doing better.

0: pressure. And so that we started to see that impact of peer pressure.
1: Well, it's like you took the entire machinery of middle school dynamics and you're harnessing it exactly. to help this kid.
0: Exactly.
1: To harness the fact that they'll listen to peers.
0: Exactly. And we know they do.
2: This is what the research shows, that in middle school you listen to peers more than you listen to anybody else. And that is working with this kid. The other day, this kid got a detention for missing part of his uniform, and he started on a rant in class about how they're all against him, and all the time they're on his back, and everybody's against him, and it was the end of the world, and Ms. Grande finally asked him, who's they? Who's everybody? And he started smiling, and she asked him, what's he really upset about? And unlike in the past, he could untangle it. He could tell her.

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1: Like, they give you the dress code, and then they give you, like, the rules. No petting, and it's in, like, quotations.
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6: It's easy to take growth for granted, for it to seem expected, inevitable even. Every person starts out as a baby and grows up. Plants grow from seeds into food. The economy grows. That stack of mail on your table grows. But why does anything grow the way that it does? Growth on Radiolab, after the news.
7: From CBC News, the world this hour, I'm Neil Herland. Prime Minister Mark Carney says Canada plans to begin discussions for a unique alliance with the European Union. The comment came in Toronto tonight ahead of a trip to address the European Parliament.
8: We're not looking to become a member of the European Union. What we are looking and beginning will begin discussions for unique alliance with the European Union, between Canada and the European Union. We share the same values, we have the same priorities, and we have very complementary strengths.
7: Carney's comments come after the Wall Street Journal reported this weekend that Carney wants to bolster Canada's relationship with the 27-nation European Union. The Journal further reported that Carney suggested Canada take on a new title of associate member. Prime Minister Mark Carney also hit the red carpet tonight at the Toronto International Film Festival to attend the Tribute Awards Gala. Penelope Cruz, Helen Mirren, and Canadian actor Seth Rogen are among those being recognized this year.
8: We have 6,000 movie professionals from over 85 countries here right now, 700,000 visitors to Toronto right now this week.
7: Earlier tonight, Carney spoke at an investment forum. The federal government is trying to secure $1 trillion in foreign investment to help build infrastructure and develop resource projects. We're following a developing story in Washington tonight. The Washington Post is reporting that the leaders of the John F. Kennedy Center for the Performing Arts say it's on the brink of bankruptcy and could close as early as Tuesday. The leaders are political loyalists appointed by U.S. President Donald Trump. Search crews are still combing the waters in the Java Sea for missing people after an Indonesian ferry capsized. Witnesses say the vessel was unprepared for disaster. Caroline Bargoot has the latest.
9: It's a horrific scene. An overturned ferry can be seen floating in the Indonesian Java Sea. The passenger ship set sail from the East Java city of Surabaya on Saturday. On Sunday, en route to the nearby island of Borneo, it hit bad weather and lost contact. Rescuers have managed to pull more than 100 people from the water, but 129 are

0: are still missing, and at least six confirmed dead. One of the survivors says there weren't enough life jackets on board, so passengers were forced to fight over them. We were panicked. Some were pinned under tables while others were shoving each other, says Rinto Arahap. Ferries are a key mode of transportation in Indonesia. They are often more affordable and more readily available than air travel. Global Affairs Canada says there are no reports of any Canadian citizens who were on board the capsized ship. Caroline Bargoot, CBC News, Vancouver.
1: And finally, boxing fans from coast to coast to coast are paying tribute to George Chavallo, the Canadian heavyweight champ. Won 73 of 93 fights over a career that lasted two decades. Most notably, he battled Muhammad Ali for the title at Toronto's Maple Leaf Gardens in 1966 and never lost his footing. Philip Lee Shannock has more.
2: Muhammad Ali defends his title against George Chavallo of Toronto.
3: Mitch Chavallo remembers being there at Maple Leaf Gardens. He was 6 years old. His dad would lose by unanimous decision, but Ali would describe him as the toughest fighter he had ever faced.
4: That fight used to irritate my father a lot because people would only, you went 15 rounds with Muhammad Ali. And George would always respond, no, he went 15 rounds with me.
3: Chavallo would go on to win 73 of the 93 fights he faced in his two-decade-long career, 64 of them by knockout. Boxing analyst Russ Anber says Chavallo popularized the sport in Canada and was known internationally.
5: He became kind of the brand of what Canadian boxing is. You know, he was tough. He'd be there. He came to fight. And that's what he epitomized in the sport.
3: But Anber says it was his anti-drug message that should also be remembered. He died on Saturday, his 89th birthday. Phil Tishanock, CBC News, Toronto.
1: And that is your World This Hour. I'm Neil Herland.
6: Hi, I'm Danielle Edwards. Here is your weather forecast from Environment Canada. Cloudy skies in the forecast tonight with a chance of showers. Rain starting this evening. Risk of thunder shower as well with fog rolling in. Winds 20 to 40 kilometers an hour and lows in the mid to high teens overnight. For Monday, more cloud cover and showers or rain forecast. Winds again up to 40 kilometers an hour. Highs in the high 20s with the humidex. Variable conditions Monday night with things cooling off.
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7: WNYC.
8: See?
7: Yeah.
10: Okay, so we're going to begin with...

0: excited.
1: And Mike and I were from Minnesota, which has a really big state fair. Alaska's...
2: Oh, yeah, it's like a small county fair.
1: It's a little bit smaller, but...
0: Cheese curds!
1: Does have a lot of good food.
0: Oh, right there!
1: A lot of classics, but also...
0: Ooh, Alaska crab cakes!
1: A lot of great seafood.
0: Mm.
3: Salmon quesadilla.
1: And then, of course, games, rides. But... Latif?
4: Yeah?
1: This little fair does have something very, very, very big. Which is the annual Great Pumpkin Weigh-Off.
4: Ooh, so this is like a competition, like a state fair competition?
1: That's right, a competition to see who can grow the biggest, heaviest pumpkin in the state, but also maybe in the world.
4: Okay.
1: Because in Alaska...
5: We grow the best pumpkins in Alaska.
6: We grow the biggest pumpkins around.
1: Yeah, I know, why is that?
6: I think they put milk in them.
0: They just water them with milk the whole time?
6: That's what I heard.
1: Mike and I talked to one of the workers, Kathy Liska.
5: This is my 31st year working in the crops department, and I've seen maybe, I think, about 25 Guinness World Records.
4: Wait, pumpkins specifically?
1: No. All sorts of stuff. Carrots, beets, cabbages.
5: What's Alaska, you know, what's the fair known for? It's the giant vegetables.
1: Because in Alaska, the land of the midnight sun, plants can get a ton of sunlight, and so essentially you can grow these plants to, like, really, really big sizes.
5: There's a lot of growers all around the world that'll be keeping their eye out around here to see what's going on.
1: So,
0: okay, wait, we should describe what we got. We got it.
1: Mike, Kathy, me.
0: You call it a barn, farm?
5: It's an open air arena, yeah. This is our ag building.
1: We're standing in the ag building.
0: It smells like not good in here.
1: And we are standing inside this, like, cattle pen, this little fenced in area. We are surrounded by bleachers.
5: So here we are, center ring.
1: When out comes.
0: Where's it?
1: Oh my god. This huge.
0: Wow.
5: It's enormous.
2: It's gigantic.
1: Orange pumpkin.
0: It's intimidating looking. Kathy, is it okay if I touch the pumpkin?
1: And this pumpkin.
5: Do you feel the magic?
0: You're touching it too.
1: It's about the size of a Volkswagen Beetle.
4: Wow.
5: It's got like a heartbeat.
0: Oh, it does actually wait.
5: It's alive.
1: It's just so big. Except it's like lumpy and like kind of blobby.
4: Like Jabba the Hutt kind of?
1: Yeah.
4: Could you and Mike have fit in the pumpkin?
1: We could have crawled inside the pumpkin and held each other.
0: Weird.
7: That's 98 days old right there, that pumpkin.
1: So the pumpkin belongs to this guy, Dale Marshall of Anchorage.
7: Yeah, I'm about sick of that thing, tell you the truth, you know.
1: He's a seasoned grower.
0: Are you pleased with your pumpkin this year?
7: Oh yeah, just getting one here is half the battle, you know.
0: Like when I see something this big, I'm like, this is frightening.
7: I like it, I like the color. You know how long it took me to paint all those little spots on there?
1: And while we're talking.
0: Okay, oh, they're putting a thing.
1: Dale rushes over to his pumpkin.
0: Something's happening.
2: Here we go.
0: Right, here we go.
1: And basically.
0: Michael, get over here, Mike.
1: Mike and I get in position. And then we watch them as they push this pumpkin so it's underneath this crane.
0: Everybody looks like they're excited, they're anticipating.
1: And dangling from the crane.
0: Bated breath.
1: Are these straps.
2: Everyone's circling.
0: Okay, Dale's getting the straps ready.
1: Dale takes the straps from the crane, wraps them down around the pumpkin.
0: Pumpkin appears to be strapped in there, securing the rope.
1: Ties it all together with a rope.
2: That's okay. Nerve-wracking.
1: And then...
2: You could hear a pin drop in here.
1: The crane begins...
0: The straps are tightening.
1: ...to lift... The pumpkin.
0: Here we go. It's up off the pallet. It's off the pallet.
1: Up into the air, so it's dangling like 2 feet off the ground. And then...
0: Jody, careful, Jody.
8: On your side, Jody.
5: Yep.
1: A volunteer named Jody gets on her back, climbs underneath this pumpkin. So it's just dangling above her, and she inspects the pumpkin for like any holes, any tampering.
5: All right.
1: She gives a thumbs up.
2: Jody is a wild woman.
1: And then...
0: Okay, all right. They're transporting it over to the scale.
1: The crane begins to lower the pumpkin onto this huge metal scale.
0: Okay, all right. They're taking the straps off and the rope. All of it's coming off.
2: Wow.
0: Okay.
2: It's fully on the scale.
1: Dale steps back from his pumpkin.
0: It's on the scale. It's being weighed. Okay.
1: And then...
2: The moment of truth.
0: All right, here we are. Oh, my God. Oh, my God.
1: First place, grand prize winning 2,035-pound pumpkin.
4: Oh, my God. Oh, my God.
1: To put
4: God.
1: That into wow. perspective,
4: yeah,
1: that is about 8 to 10 panda bears.
4: Okay.
1: A lot of pandas. Anyway.
0: High fives all around for Dale. Dale's psyched.
1: Dale's got his arms in the air. He's running around his pumpkin.
0: Dale, how are you feeling?
7: Well, I'm ecstatic. That's about 150 pounds more than I thought I was going to get.
1: And then pretty quickly.
0: We're moving it. I'm out of here.
1: The local news crew surrounded Dale. He gets a ribbon, $1,000. And then that's pretty much it. Yeah, it's kind of everything.
4: Huh. And was this a record-setting pumpkin then?
1: No. Actually, it didn't even beat Dale's previous.

0: pumpkin record in the state. So it was, but it was a good pumpkin. First place pumpkin.
1: But then, like, what happens to the pumpkin afterwards?
0: Well, Dale typically takes his home. He says his grandkids like to play on it. And, or if you don't do that, you can donate it to the Alaska Zoo or the Wildlife Conservation Center, where they will feed it to bears.
2: Bears?
0: Yeah, grizzly bears.
2: That feels like an Alaska punchline joke that you would make up, right? No, it can't feed bears.
0: It is bears.
2: Because it's not fit for human consumption?
0: I don't think they taste very good the bigger they get. They're not being grown for flavor.
2: It's just so hard to imagine the point of this.
0: What do you mean? What are we doing?
2: What are we doing here?
0: Well, I mean, for the growers, I think it's just like, it's like pushing the limits. Like, just you're trying to grow something really
2: stronger, faster, bigger, better, da da da da da.
0: Yeah, exactly. But I think for us to be there, like, if you average it out, Dale's pumpkin grew 20 pounds a day. And to just come and look upon that.
3: I think it's cray cray.
0: To see something that's just so incomprehensibly big.
3: I think it's crazy how big it is.
0: It just stirs up.
4: Yeah, look how big that thing is.
0: This real sense.
4: It's gorgeous. I think it's beautiful.
0: Really? Of awe.
4: I do. Because it's so big. I mean, where else do you see something like that?
0: Because seeing something like that just sort of makes you think about the fact that everything has this blueprint for growth. For how it's supposed to grow, for what it's supposed to grow into. And yet, here you are confronted by something that seemingly doesn't fit that blueprint at all. And that is what we're doing there, Latif. Coming together to feel a little bit of joy, a little bit of terror, brought on by an enormous pumpkin.
2: Okay. All right.
1: Sure.
5: All right, this is Radiolab. I'm Lulu Miller.
1: I'm Latif Nasser.
5: And today we are looking at
1: growth,
2: which is actually an episode we started working on when you were off growing a person.
5: Yeah, actually, my belly was just like that pumpkin. It was like bigger and bigger. Like, it touched my toes or tied my shoes. And then the baby came out, and she has already doubled in just a few months. She's already doubled in size.
2: But we have more. This is not an hour about pumpkins, as much as I know you would have wanted that. We have three different stories about growth. Growth that happens in places you'd never expect. Growth that follows a pattern that seems woven into the universe itself. And even a growth that has taken over the whole planet and, for better or worse, the surprising thing that might stop it.
5: All right, let's do this thing.
2: Yeah. First up, we have a story from Becca Bressler.
6: Hello.
2: Hey.
6: Okay, so I'm going to take you from pumpkins to carrots.
2: Okay. Huge leap, huge leap. Orange vegetable to orange vegetable.
6: Stick right. with me. This story starts in a kitchen.
2: Okay. Uh-huh.
7: So this was a few years ago, November 30th, 2021.
6: With this woman named Raimondo.
7: All of my housemates were away for the evening and I was making dinner. I have vegetables out. There's broccoli. There's carrots.
6: Music is playing.
7: Vibes are good.
6: Pretty normal evening.
7: And as I'm chopping, chop, chop, chop, chop, chop, chop, all of a sudden,
6: she looks down and was like,
7: I just cut off my fingertip.
6: The end of her left middle finger from halfway down the nail was just gone.
7: The wound was just white for a moment. And then I saw just like the river of blood like rise.
6: So she grabs paper towel, presses it up against her finger that's gushing blood, and she immediately calls her friend Amy.
7: My best friend Amy
6: used to be a trauma nurse.
1: Person to call. Right person to call.
7: So Amy picks up.
6: They tell Ray to bandage it.
7: Heat pressure on it. Go on the couch. Elevate it. And just like dissociate for a while.
1: Wait, but she didn't go to the ER or something?
6: So actually, that was the question that consumed her.
7: I'm like, how much is having a fingertip worth to me? Like, can I put a dollar amount on it?
6: Her deductible was super high.
7: If the emergency room bill were going to be $5,000, nah, I'm good. Like, I can live life without a fingertip. If it's $1,000, I'm like tempted, but like, geez.
6: Mm-hmm. Yeah.
7: I do really like having, like, all my fingertips. Like,
6: But eventually she decides it's not worth it.
7: No. And at that point, I was like, I'm done. I have a short middle finger now.

0: is just my life.
1: Yeah.
0: But over the next few days, as Ray gets into a routine of changing out the bloody bandage, she starts to notice a couple things happening.
1: Uh-huh.
0: One,
1: what I noticed was my fingernail continued to grow outward in the same shape that it grew before.
0: And two,
1: the finger started to fill in underneath the fingernail that was growing outward.
0: And after a few weeks,
1: I was like, wait a minute, like, is my fingertip growing back?

0: And slowly but surely, it was just sort of like, whoop. My finger was back.
1: What? Like her whole fingertip grew back?
2: Yeah.
1: Like you couldn't even tell if anything happened to it?
2: No.
0: Now it's like, I would say 99.5% back to normal.
1: Man, this feels so, like, I mean, I've heard of human, like you can regrow skin. I get that. I feel like I vaguely heard of someone regrowing part of a liver back, maybe.
2: Yeah.
1: This is different. This is like, there's a bone in there. There's like, there's so much going on.
2: Yeah. It does feel more complicated.
1: There's layers. It's a flesh lasagna that you're growing back.
2: Actually, totally. I had never heard of this before. And obviously, this was very surprising to Ray.
0: Oh, totally.
2: And so actually, she emailed us to tell us about this.
1: To be like, what? I mean, how? Like, am I a mutant with superpowers?
2: Kind of, yeah. She wanted us to find out, how did this happen?
1: Right.
2: So Ray and I together called up.
3: It's nice to meet you, Ray.
0: Oh, it's so nice to meet you, too.
2: This guy.
3: Can I see your finger?
0: Oh, yeah.
3: Before you go.
2: So this is Ken Munioka. He studies fingertip regeneration.
3: Currently at Texas A&M University.
2: And Ken wasn't that surprised to hear about Ray's fingertip.
3: I felt bad for you, but I suspected it all came back.
2: He says that people have been writing about this for nearly 100 years.
3: Yeah, that story begins back in the 1930s. A physician in Canada had a severely infected finger. And he basically removed the bone out of his finger.
2: Just the tip of it.
3: And he x-rayed it, and he sort of followed it with time, and he found out that his whole finger regenerated.
2: Wow. Ken also told us that back in the 70s, doctors in the UK saw a bunch of kids with chopped off fingertips.
3: There was a reasonable number of them coming into the clinic.
2: No idea what was going on over there, but
3: they documented hundreds of children regenerating their fingertips.
2: So Ken studies this stuff at a microscopic level.
3: In fact, I spend most of my time working with mice.
2: Unfortunately, fortunately, there aren't a lot of controlled studies around chopping off human fingertips and seeing how they grow back. But thanks to our good friends, the mice,
3: we're able to follow the regeneration process using this machine called a micro CT.
2: What's that?
3: So it's like a CT scanner, but it's like for tiny little things.
2: And Ken says that when you cut off your fingertip, a few things happen.
3: You know, the initial response to a trauma like that is an inflammatory response that cleans up the wound.
2: Pretty standard stuff.
3: But then sometime after that,
2: something very unusual happens.
4: Stem cells that are in the nail bed that are normally required for having your nails grow continuously throughout your life,
2: they sort of kick off this rebuilding process,
4: forming this sort of organizing response to make the other parts of the tissue in that lost fingertip.
2: So this is Chris Arnold. He's a professor at West Virginia University
4: in the biology department.
2: And he says that these stem cells under the nail call up a bunch of other stem cells in the body.
3: You know, cells that can make bone,
4: skin tissue,
3: nerves,
4: muscle tissue.
2: And so these different types of cells basically start regrowing what was lost. And eventually you have a whole brand new fingertip.
1: Huh. Like we plumped back out to what it was.
2: Yeah. How does it know when to stop, right? Like if your fingertip grows back, it doesn't become bigger than it was before.
3: There are signals to stop regeneration, but we don't know exactly where it's happening, when it's happening.
2: Got it.
1: Weird. Also, can I just say, what a weird use of stem cells. It's like you have these miracle cells in your body that can do whatever, regrow whatever. And then it's like, okay, you know what we need you for? Just keep regrowing nails that we're going to have to cut anyway. Seems like so futile, right?
2: So that's exactly what I said to Chris.
4: Yeah. So it doesn't make a lot of sense for us, right? As like, why is it our nails like just keep growing and growing? But if you think a little earlier for earlier mammalian ancestors, maybe that's where you actually get more of the answer of why this is happening. Because, I mean, from our earlier sort of kind of rodent-like ancestors, known for their ability to dig, burrow into new environments where you're getting this constant damage. And so that came along with it, this ability to constantly regrow from that.

0: damaged kind of part.
1: Wow. It's kind of crazy to just like look down at them and be like, I have these because of rodents.
0: Exactly.
2: I'm never going to look at my fingernails the same. It's like the former us hunched over trying to dig away.
1: Yeah. But when Chris started telling me about other animals,
0: there's animals that regenerate even better than that.
1: I realized that we're not that impressive at all.
0: Yeah, so if I could regenerate like a salamander, if I cut off my hand, a new hand would grow back in its place.
1: And as he told me about more and more of these creatures, it just kept getting weirder.
0: Like our friend the planaria.
1: Mm-hmm. So there's this tiny little flatworm called a planaria.
0: If you cut it into small pieces,
1: even hundreds of them,
0: those pieces can regenerate the entire animal over again.
1: Wow.
0: So the whole body can grow from any part.
3: Hmm.
1: Some starfish can also do this.
0: Mm-hmm.
1: You can cut off one of their arms and that can become a whole new starfish.
0: There was a famous story where scuba divers were trying to get rid of a starfish population in their area by going down and cutting them into little pieces, only to find to their dismay that the next day there were, the next few weeks, there were even more starfish than they started with.
1: Okay, now this is my favorite thing. So you know the classic one, lizards, right?
3: Right.
1: How they can break off their tails and grow them back.
3: Yeah.
1: What's amazing though is that they have this tearaway site on their tail.
0: Kind of like, I think of like the perforated part of like a ketchup packet or something.
3: It's like a coupon.
1: Exactly. But they're not the only animal that has one of these.
0: The sea slug.
1: Oh.
0: But it's not the tail they're losing. They actually lose all of their body from the neck down.
1: It turns out that when they're sick, they can just shed their entire body.
0: And at the end, it's just a head that's swimming around that will then go on to regenerate all the rest.
1: Oh my God.
3: Wow.
2: It is wild that you can just dispense of a body and be a head and then grow a new body. I mean, when it goes to that level, it does feel like a superpower.
1: No, totally. And I know these things feel like superpowers to us.
0: Yeah. We generally think of animals more like a planaria, something that could regenerate its whole body, is just something sort of weird and alien.
1: But Chris told me that this thing that seems just like a strange little quirk of nature is really not that strange at all.
0: When we look at the tree of life, the ability of an organism to regenerate itself from a small piece, whole body regeneration, the most extreme form of regeneration, that is actually very widely distributed throughout the tree of life.
1: Wow.
0: And it's only been lost in a couple of branches. Ours is one of them. And so it's not really weird that an animal can regenerate its whole body. It actually might be more weird that we can't.
1: Hmm.
3: Why can't we do this, though? Like, why are we the ones left out?
1: Yeah, I mean, scientists think that it's because we're complex, right? Like, they typically see these regenerative properties in simpler organisms.
0: The more complex, the more many parts there are to a structure, the more interdependent those parts are, it makes sense that if you lose a part of that, it's really hard to recreate it.
2: It's like a devil's bargain thing. Like this is the price you pay for complexity.
1: Yeah, it's the price we pay for like having our big old brains. And
3: it's like it costs way more to fix a fancy car, you know what I mean, than an off-the-shelf thing. Yeah, totally.
2: You know, I am curious, what does Ray think about all this? You know, how does this reporting change her? Because she wrote to you feeling like she had a superpower. And now you've told her that not only doesn't she, we pale in comparison to what most animals can do, that we are the outliers. We're the odd men out of being unempowered. Did it change her sense of specialness?
4: I mean, I don't think I feel less special. I think I feel way more connected to the tree of life.
1: Hmm.
4: Like, oh, I got to experience this thing that like all the other like, or like so many of the other, maybe the majority of the other like branches of the tree get to experience. And like, how cool that, you know, it was just a fingertip, but like I'm out there with all those other guys.
1: Yeah. Yeah, you're in good company.
4: Yeah, you know, before this story, I would not have associated my fingertips with sea slugs in the slightest. But I hope

0: with it going forward. That is what I continue to think of when I look at my, I don't even know what sea slugs look like. I'm going to have to go home, look at a picture of them, and then just like hold my fingertip up next to it and be like, that's me.
1: Yeah.
2: Producer Becca Bressler. We're going to take a quick break. And if you don't know what a sea slug looks like, or even you think you do, just look it up, because they're so beautiful, so strange. I mean, it's like a Martian fashion show down there. Today's episode is about growth.
3: Yeah, so they're obviously all different kinds of growth, but it seems like they must be like tied together by some underlying rules of nature.
1: Oh, hello, Pat.
3: Hi, I am here. I've invaded.
2: Pat Walters, our managing editor.
3: Yeah, and whenever we get curious about the rules governing nature and the universe, we tend to call this one particular guy.
4: Hey, old man.
3: Hey, how are you?
4: This is actually very comfortable here. Let's talk all day.
3: His name is Steve Strogatz.
4: I'm a mathematician and math professor at Cornell University.
3: Also has a great podcast called The Joy of Why. And I asked him, what are the different ways things can grow?
4: Okay, here we go. There's linear growth.
3: A simple kind of growth, basically adding.
4: Like 1, 2, 3, 4.
3: This, if you're like me, is how that stack of magazines grows on your desk each month.
4: And then there's exponential. Growth that feeds on itself.
3: The kind of growth that multiplies.
4: Like 1, 2, 4, 8.
3: Picture each magazine on the stack giving birth to another issue of the magazine each month.
1: No.
4: The more of something there is, the faster it grows.
3: This, of course, is how diseases spread. And pandemics happen.
4: Now, there are kinds of growth that are faster than exponential.

0: finite amount of time.
1: But Steve says this doesn't actually happen in the real world.
0: Because we don't believe there are infinite anythings in our existence.
2: Oh, thank God.
1: And then there are these other kinds of growth that are a little more, I don't know, peculiar. And Steve told me about this one that completely took me by surprise and showed me how these patterns, these invisible blueprints of growth, can sometimes stretch out and connect parts of the world that I didn't think had anything to do with each other.
0: So you've heard the name Fibonacci. There's the famous Fibonacci sequence, which is where I take a number like 1 and 2, and then I add them to make 3. And then I always take the two most recent numbers and add them to make the next number. So 2 plus 3 is 5. 5 plus 3 is 8. Where am I? 8 plus 5 is 13. These are all Fibonacci numbers, and you can keep going like that, and you can see they're getting big.
1: So the sequence goes 1, 2, 3, 5, 8, and each number.

0: observe something in rabbits? Or
1: no, it's a made up. It's a textbook problem. It's fake. Rabbits don't really grow according to the Fibonacci sequence.
0: Wait a minute. So they came up with the where did the sequence come from?
1: Well, it's got a good backstory.
0: What's that story?
1: So Fibonacci, whose real name was Leonardo, but of Pisa, not of Vinci.
0: Weirdly, Steve says a historian sort of randomly stuck him with the name Fibonacci in the 1800s. But all this happened about 600 years before that, when he was still just Leonardo of Pisa.
1: So Leonardo of Pisa,
0: a.k.a. Fibonacci,
1: is an Italian mathematician whose dad was working in North Africa. It's a really interesting, vibrant place. He's getting to meet people from Egypt and all over the Middle East, as well as Sicily. And there's a lot of trading going on. It's 1200, a very vibrant time in the Middle Ages. And this Leonardo learns about a fantastic new kind of math that has come from a different part of the world, from the traders coming from the Middle East, from Arabic world, including who have themselves learned math developed in India. And so when we talk about Hindu-Arabic numerals, the ones that we all use today to write with, 0, 1, 2, 3, up to 9, those digits are from India by way through Baghdad and finally into Europe through, dun-dun-dun, Leonardo of Pisa. Fibonacci brought Hindu-Arabic numerals to Europe.
0: Hmm.
1: So it's a really ironic thing that Fibonacci gave us the numbers that we all use today. And nobody really remembers that that's what he did. He wrote this book called Liber Abaci, basically the book of counting, the book of reckoning, how to work with numbers in a really practical way that merchants of the type that he was encountering in all these trading spots in the Middle East, everybody had to work with money and Roman numerals were terrible. Mm-hmm. So everybody wanted a better way. And these Hindu Arabic numerals were fantastic. You could do really good calculations in your head. So anyway, he introduced this fantastic system of Indian numerals to Europe around 1200. And he just has a little footnote in his book, not really a footnote, but the book is filled with practice problems about taxes, about interest, about all kinds of money problems. But he made up this problem about growth, that the rabbits take 1 month to mature. And then when they mature, they give birth to another set of rabbits, a pair of rabbits, and then that pair can mate. Blah, blah, blah. Anyway, he made up this story about rabbits where the Fibonacci sequence comes out.
0: Where did this, but the sequence, even though he applied it to a made up story about rabbits, but don't we see the Fibonacci sequence?
1: Yes.
0: Represented in nature?
1: Yeah, we totally do. Sure. Plants really do have it. I mean, there's a million places we could go. We could, if you look at a pine cone, if you start following the straightest line that you can make a certain number of windy spirals. So if you count them up, the number will end up being a Fibonacci number of these spirals. And no matter how you do it, you'll always get a Fibonacci number.
0: So did he just wing it and throw it on some rabbits and then it turned out magically to be true? Or
1: yes,
0: did it,
1: I think
0: did it
1: so.
0: Come from India? Or,
1: well, okay, that's another good story. It's nice of you to keep asking me these kind of questions. Okay, so it turns out that Fibonacci was not the first to think of the Fibonacci sequence.
0: Oh.
1: It's a misnomer, and we're only gradually starting to appreciate how much of European math is really Indian math or Arabic math. I mean, a lot of it is European. I don't want to pretend it's not. But the Fibonacci sequence was known 400 years before Fibonacci, if not longer, in India, in a really surprising place. It's in connection with poetry.
0: With poetry?
1: Yeah, can I try to explain it to you?
0: Yeah,
1: this will take a minute.
0: Okay, yeah, do it.
1: We can try
0: it. Take us there.
1: Yeah, okay. So going way back, a few hundred years before the birth of Christ, there are scholars in ancient India who are really interested in, let's call it meter, you know, like rhythm, patterns of rhythm in poetry. Mm. The poems have certain rules to them because the rules make it easier to remember. And in a time before people had books, because remember, the printing press is in the future.
0: Oh, right.
1: Right.
0: Of course, yeah.
1: So like if you want to remember the Odyssey in ancient Greece or memorize the Quran, you're going to sing it.
0: So it's not just because it sounds nice or is pretty. It's because it's a tool for remembering.
1: It's the way human

0: ecology works.
1: Right.
0: So these ancient scholars in India were trying to just think, what exactly are the possible patterns if we obey, or if our poetry obeys a certain rule, which is that you can build it out of two types of syllables. You can have something that lasts one beat, or something that lasts two beats.
1: Mm-hmm.
0: And so one question that the people interested in the sort of the science of poetry were concerned with was, suppose I want to make a line that is, for example, four beats long. How many different ways can I make something that's four beats? Basically, I have two things I can play with. Something that's one beat long or two beats long. Right? There's these two kinds of syllables. So I could do one plus one plus one plus one. That adds up to four.

0: Or I could do a rhythm that was 2-1-1. That would also add up to 4. Or I could do 1-2-1. That would be 4. Or I could do 2-2. Or I could do 1-1-2. I've said 5 possibilities.
1: Mm-hmm.
0: Now, what's interesting about that is that 5 is the 4th Fibonacci number.
1: Oh.
0: And in general, if I want to make something that's n beats long, there is the nth Fibonacci number ways of doing it.
1: Whoa, wait, okay. So to make a 5-beat line, there would be 8 ways of doing that. And to make a 6-beat line, there would be 13 ways of doing that.
0: Yes.
1: And a 7-beat line, there would be 21 ways of doing that.
0: It's a growth problem, right? It's the growth of possibilities. It's the growth of creative possibilities in Sanskrit poetry. This was figured out in India by a person named Virahanka 4 centuries before Fibonacci was born.
1: What?
0: So, yeah.
1: So they noticed this phenomenon present in poetry, studying the possibilities in Sanskrit poetry. And then, like, when I Google the Fibonacci sequence and Wikipedia tells me it's, like, really all over nature, not just in pine cones, but pineapples and on sunflower seeds. Apparently, lots of flowers have a Fibonacci number of petals.
0: Yes.
1: I'm just now trying to, like, wrap my head around, like, is that because there's something in the universe that, like, made its way into the Sanskrit poetry by way of humans that also made its way into the trees and the pineapples? And, like, that's crazy. That's wild, because I think about poetry as being so separate from a pineapple or the leaves on a tree.
0: Yes. Well, okay.
1: It's not a question. That's just...
0: No, it's an expression of wonder, which is appropriate. Why are Fibonacci numbers in botany? Why are they in so many plant structures?
1: Hmm.
0: There are various theories out there. Some people will say that it has to do with, like, when a branch shoots out of a tree, it doesn't want to shoot out in a direction where it's covered over by another branch. It needs to get its own sunlight. Hmm. So if the branches have to grow, I mean, natural selection, evolution will have disfavored the trees that don't follow this principle. That may have something to do with it.
1: Hmm.
0: I'm not giving you a clear explanation because I don't know.
1: This is helpful. And then, like maybe the same thing holds true for the poetry, where people are trying to create newness. You're trying to create space in a sense.
0: Yes. You're trying to create novelty subject to constraints.
1: Right.
0: Right.
1: Right.
0: And you could say novelty subject to constraints is art.
1: Hmm.
0: Like growth in creativity subject to constraints. That's what art is, right?
1: Hmm. Yeah.
0: Anyway.
2: Huh. So what do you make of all that?
1: I guess, I don't know. It sort of makes me see the plants as a little bit more artistic than I did before. And the poetry as, like, a little bit more from nature.
3: Mm. It gives me goosebumps. That's really cool.
2: Yeah.
4: Okay, so...
5: One more story of growth from producers Annie McEwen.
6: I've just detangled my headphones.
4: And Simon Adler.
6: But go on! Go on!
4: All right, let us begin.
1: all right.
4: So I think, like most people, I thought for the longest time that human population was growing really fast.
7: We already have between 3 and 7 times more people than we can permanently support.
4: Maybe exponentially.
7: The growth rate is just incredible.
4: You know, people were popping kids out and blah, blah, blah.
7: We are destroying our fossil fuels. We are dispersing our mineral resources.
4: And that this was, like, a really big problem. We're freaked.
8: Yeah, a ball of flesh expanding at the speed of light, I think.
6: Ball of flesh expanding at the speed of light. Oh, God.
4: This is Philip Cohen.
8: I'm a professor of sociology at the University of Maryland.
4: And I called him up to talk about this fear. It's one that I really took deep into my soul at some point in my life. And he told me that, like, yes, this was a real concern starting around the 1950s.
8: Population did start increasing exponentially, you know, 2 billion, 4 billion, 8 billion.

0: billion.
1: Population bomb kind of thing.
2: Yes. Yeah, yeah, yeah. But that by the time I had even started worrying about it.
0: By the 90s, really.
2: It was no longer a problem.
0: Right. You know, it's obviously a long, complicated story and it's different around the world. But with better healthcare, better contraception and access to education, a lot of women started having fewer children.
2: Fewer kids meant slower growth. And as growth slowed, demographers predicted that population would just plateau.
0: Yes. The idea was that the average woman was going to have two children and that world population would hit a peak around 10 billion, around 2060 or so. And after that, be stable.
2: And we would all live happily ever after. Oh, thank God.
0: Yeah, it's great.
3: Big ol' exhale for Annie McEwen on the population front.
2: That's right. But then, like 10 seconds after I learned about this plateau and felt great about it, I learned that that is not what's happening.
0: Well, it would be in Europe that panic first started.
2: Because instead of like watching things come to settle at a peaceful plateau, demographers noticed that, especially in Europe, but also in other parts of the world.
0: You know, South Korea, China, Japan.
2: That this drop in birth rates.
0: It accelerates.
4: The fall accelerates.
0: Exactly.
2: Oh. Birth rates in a bunch of places were now dipping too low.
4: Okay, so I've got the latest fertility rate information here in front of me. So, like, ask me a country and I'll tell you.
2: Okay, okay. Oh, good. Okay, France.
4: Okay, so remember, for us to keep replacing ourselves, the number to hit is 2.1. France is 1.8.
2: Okay, au revoir.
3: Poland
4: is
3: 1.5. Wow.
4: Yeah. Mexico, 1.8.
3: Cameroon.
4: 4.29.
2: It's the U.S. 1.7.
4: Yeah.
2: Wow. And where's it the lowest?
5: The lowest are like Korea and Japan, which I think Korea's at
0: peak. Around 10 billion, around 2060 or so. And after that, it will almost certainly start to taper downward.
2: So we are on the

0: verge of beginning to shrink.
1: Really?
2: That makes me so happy. Yes!
0: In a couple hundred years, it's projected that the Earth's population will actually be about 6 billion.
1: Wow! That far down. So less than now.
2: Oh, yeah. God, we were going a roller coaster and we're like, we're coming at that. We're like,
1: it's like the tucka tucka tucka on the roller coaster before the drop.
0: Exactly.
2: I am really pumped to hear that. Whoa.
1: I don't know. I think I kind of like the plateau. The plateau sounds so nice because the stability, it's like you can, you know what to plan for. Like, you know what
2: but
1: to.
2: But it's a stability of like, of a hurting earth that and like strapped resources. How about a little less of
1: that's fair.
2: To drive cars and share wheat.
1: That's fair, but I don't know. There's something that sounds sad about less people. It's like the party's ended.
2: No.
1: Like, it's like the party is.
2: Absolutely not sad.
1: It's like.
2: That's great. The parties, there's still so many people. The club is popping.
0: Yes, the club is popping.
2: Yeah.
0: I think when I heard this, I was like, okay, great. I feel relieved. The skinball's not going to happen. But I guess the thing that I was most struck by is just, while I was freaking out about humans exploding off the planet, eating everything, there was a whole other group of people freaking out about the exact opposite.
1: Really?
2: Hey, would they be worried?
0: Well, you know, some of them are the gabillionaires.
3: You know, if we don't make enough people to at least sustain our numbers, perhaps increase a little bit, then civilization's going to crumble.
0: Who are just like, let's grow so we can all make more money.
4: I'd rather civilization went out with a bang than a whimper in adult diapers.
0: But then there are like also regular economists, especially in like the Western capitalist economies, who say that the shrinking is a problem because our economy needs workers to just, you know, keep things chugging along.
5: But I mean, what about immigration? Forget all the other reasons. Just looking at it from this economic viewpoint, I mean, people in the United States might not be having that many kids, but there are lots of people who would love to come and live here and therefore be workers in the economy.
0: Yes.
6: Anybody who says there's a population shortage or problem in any rich country has to at least answer the question of what about immigration?
7: Like, were it not for immigration, the U.S. population would be falling right now.
5: Really?
0: Yes. Or it would be falling very soon.
1: Which is so crazy that the administration in power right now, the whole thing is like, get people out. It's like, yeah, we kind of need people right now.
0: Yeah. And actually, when I spoke with another demographer on the phone, James Ramo, he told me that like all these countries that are, you know, really not immigrant friendly, in 50 years time, they're going to be fighting to attract immigrants.
1: Oh, I bet.
0: But like, even with all these wealthy countries holding their doors wide open, that's only a temporary fix.
6: That works for, you know, maybe 100 years or maybe 50 years.
0: Because by the year 2100, 97% of the world's countries will be below replacement level. So this sort of decline in fertility is happening everywhere, and it's happening more slowly in some countries than others, but it is happening.
2: So basically in 70 years or so, most of the planet will be dipping.
0: Yes.
1: Hmm.
0: And like, I think talking about the economy, especially the economy in the future, it can feel just very abstract. But for me, like the whole thing started to get kind of unsettling when I called up another demographer.
8: Hello.
9: Oh, I hear them. Hello.
0: This one, named Leslie Root.
8: I am assistant professor of research at the University of Colorado Boulder.
0: Who told me that, like, fundamentally, this whole thing is a question of how will we care for each other?
8: So this is true of, like, any human society, right? That you have people who need to be supported and you have people who are capable of supporting. And people who need to be supported are the very young, right? Like, human children are pretty helpless. And like, compared to other primates,
0: right? You
8: know, they can't do anything.
0: They're useless. Yeah.
8: Yeah, exactly. and the elderly. And then sort of the prime working years is when we are supposed to be able to produce more than we consume so that we can share it with other people. And so a big concern is that when you have lower fertility, and imagine your population with like people flowing into and out of it, fewer people are flowing in and the people who are already in it are getting older and older. So you have what's called an aging population.
0: So like in 200 years, when the population is down to 6 billion, that's going to be a very different 6 billion than the one we just experienced in the year 2000, because a lot of those people are going to be very old. And the worry is that, like, as society becomes more and more top heavy,
8: what does that mean for our ability to support each other?

0: like just super practically, you know, like who are all the doctors going to be to take care of these old people and who's going to staff the nursing homes and like who will grow the food to feed these old people? Like you can sort of see that like as the proportion of young to old people shifts more and more out of whack, you have on the backs of these few young people kind of the burden of everything. Unless a whole bunch of us right now,
1: the Pope told Italians to have more babies,
0: start to breed like rabbits, which is what a bunch of governments around the world are trying to get their citizens to do.
2: Putin has urged a Russian

0: women to have 8 or more babies.
1: Here's a bunch of stuff that countries have tried.
2: Okay.
1: Japan tried government-sponsored speed dating night.
3: Funny.
1: Russia, they're like, hey, if you have more than 2 kids, we'll give you $7,000.
4: Times the average monthly wage.
1: Taiwan, there was a presidential candidate in 2023 who was like, hey,
5: the gift of yet another fairy child.
1: Everyone who has a baby should get a free pet as well.
3: A free pet? That's like more work.
1: There's also things like Sweden has these like amazing parental leave policies.
6: 480 days.
1: Germany's got free daycare.
3: Yeah, that's money.
2: Big.
1: And of course, there have also been some darker attempts to control, like in the US and North Korea, where abortion has been banned.
7: Mm-hmm.
1: But the crazy thing is that, like, carrot or stick, none of this has worked.

0: explainable away, no country that has dipped below replacement rate has ever
1: gone back
0: above.
1: Wow. Interesting.
2: Right. There really is no success story out there. Nobody has shown how you can turn this around.
3: Huh, that's wild. I mean, do people have any idea why not?
4: I don't know. I think it's because it's just really hard to answer the question, why does someone choose to have a kid or not?
5: Yeah, there's a lot of like casting about for explanations of what exactly drives lower fertility.
4: There are going to be 100 reasons, big and small, why someone becomes a parent or not.
5: You know, we meet a partner or we don't, and our partner has the same preferences that we do or they don't.
4: We can find affordable housing or we can't. We have access to great health care or we don't.
5: We get a good job with flexible hours or we don't. We live near family who can babysit the kids or we don't.
4: You know, for every one person, the decision is going to be this like really complicated mess of reasons and circumstances. And if you zoom out from there to the national or like the global level, looking down and trying to understand this is just total chaos.
1: Right.
6: You're not going to solve the mystery of why. And basically, there's nothing you can do about it. So what does this look like? You know, like what does it look like when a society stops having children?
4: This is Gideon Lewis Krause.
6: I'm a staff writer at The New Yorker.
4: He recently wrote an essay about declining population called The End of Children. And as he was starting to report the piece, he noticed that like there were all these articles in Western media about South Korea.
6: Obviously, South Korea, with the lowest fertility rate in the world, comes up all the time in all of these columns. And I noticed that everybody invoked South Korea, but it didn't seem like anyone had gone there. And I thought like it would be interesting to hear from some South Koreans about this.
4: South Korea is a country that has more deaths than births every year, and it's not an easy country to immigrate to. So its population is getting older and smaller. And so it's sort of seen as almost like this bellwether for where the rest of us are headed.
6: And so I got there and I got into the center of Seoul and I went to the subway at rush hour and you saw no children anywhere. But at first I thought like, oh, well, you know, in New York, like would I take my kids on the rush hour subway? Like probably not. But then pretty immediately, like you really just don't, you know, you don't see playgrounds or like the handful of playgrounds that I saw were completely empty at any time of day. And you just don't see a lot of children. And there were these no kids zones everywhere. There were signs on restaurants and other

0: his way out to some of the more rural areas of the country, where it's projected that about 2,000 schools are going to be closing in the next 10 years.
1: And so I wanted to go visit one of these schools. So I went to one in the far south. And this school, I think it had, as max, it had about 1,300 students. Now it has five. It had...
2: Five students,
1: yeah.
2: What
1: grades? It had three first graders and two sixth graders. Mm. And when I was talking to the sixth grade teacher, I said to him, like, so you have two kids, like, do they get along? And he, like, looked at me like I was a complete idiot. And he was like, what do you mean, like, do they get along? Like, they don't know anyone else. They've been in school together since they started school. Like, the other child is, like, the only other child they know.
0: Hmm. What was it like walking through this school? Like, what did it look like?
1: Well, there, you know, there's a feeling of great dignity and resignation about this stuff. So this, you know, the outside of the school had been freshly painted and the inside was bright and totally broom swept and spotless. And everything was in perfect order, except it was empty. Mm-hmm. And like there was no heat on in the hallways. And almost all the classrooms were dark. And some of the classrooms had photos of the last group of kids that occupied that classroom, and like the classroom was dark and just hadn't been opened in a couple of years. Mm. And there, the cafeteria had like a little proscenium stage with a curtain, and clearly they had had like school plays there and stuff. And like, you know, you probably could have seated 300 people in this cafeteria. So it just felt like everyone had like there was no sense of decay. It just felt like everyone had evaporated.
3: Right. It does feel like children are disappearing.
1: Yeah. And something like 200 nursery schools have been converted into retirement homes because there's like a radical dearth of retirement homes. And you can see that some of these nursery schools that have been turned into retirement homes, they've kept the same directors and they had kept the same like rubberized play floors for the old people. And they even had, actually my fact checker, Emily, found this when she talked to them. She was like, not only do we have the same rubberized play floors, we have the same crayons that like the kids used to use the crayons. And now we just like the seniors use the crayons.
3: There's something really dark about that.
1: Yeah.
2: Yeah.
1: Yeah.

0: that is set to happen pretty soon.
1: Yeah, yeah, pretty soon. I hope to live to see it.
0: It's just interesting to imagine being on the planet and sort of looking around and being like, this is the most people there might ever be alive at one time.
1: At that moment, yeah. It's big. It's like, yes, it's like going to the moon or, you know, our first nuclear bomb. I mean, it's a big moment in human history when, we turn that around. And for the first time, the global population is declining, you know, the feeling like you might never come back from it. Like you've changed direction.
0: Yeah. It's a shift from growth to something else. Something new.
1: Right. Exactly.
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4: Zorga Kaonak decided to try her hand at acting, and her very first role is on the hit show North of North. 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
6: I'm David Common. As Canada faces threats to our sovereignty, what should we do to safeguard our country? Coming up, Canada's former ambassador to the UN, Bob Rae, reflects on the road ahead in this tense global moment.
7: From CBC News, the world this hour, I'm Neil Herland. Prime Minister Mark Carney says he wants to build stronger ties with the European Union, but that doesn't mean full membership in the 27-country bloc.
8: We're not looking to become a member of the European Union. What we are looking and beginning, we'll begin discussions for unique alliance with the European Union, between Canada and the European Union.
7: The Wall Street Journal reported this weekend that Carney is looking at associate member status in the EU, a category that doesn't exist right now. Carney is scheduled to address the European Parliament this Thursday in Strasbourg, France. Meantime, Prime Minister Mark Carney is welcoming hundreds of investors in Toronto, pitching Canada as a reliable investment opportunity that can thrive outside the shadow of the United States. The summit showcases more than 160 domestic projects trying to unlock $1 trillion in international capital. David Thurton has more.
8: Invest in Canada now has a clear mission to bring the world's capital here to support Canadian projects, Canadian businesses, Canadian workers.
9: That's part of Prime Minister Mark Carney's business pitch as he launches an investment summit in downtown Toronto. The two-day event is aimed at money managers from around the world who oversee trillions of dollars in assets.
8: We have what the world wants. We're an energy superpower, and we're putting that into place.
9: Ahead of the gathering, Otto released an investment prospectus to attendees. In it, more than 160 projects, featuring opportunities in LNG, pipelines, renewable energy, mining, and metals. The summit's critics call the event a haven for the wealthy to buy up and profit from Canadian assets. Nicholas Barry-Shaw is with the Council of Canadians and organizing a counter-summit.
10: Carney is convening these huge financial operators here in Toronto to sell off chunks of our public infrastructure.
9: After the event, Carney heads overseas to address the European Parliament. David Thornton, CBC News, Ottawa.
7: Some Iranian Canadians say they're being blocked from applying to law school after the U.S. suspended several general licenses as part of sanctions against Iran. They include services offered by the Law School Admissions Council, which handles applications in the U.S. and Canada. BC Law School hopeful Arden Safai says he was notified this week that his account was locked.
11: There's a lot of mental stress anyway, and I think this adds a tremendous amount of stress and mental strain on students. Honestly, I feel like this is an extra hurdle, not just for me, but for Iranians, Canadians, Americans generally.
7: In a statement, the Admissions Council says it's restoring services for those who provide documentation showing exemption from the restrictions. In Montreal, it's been

0: 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Variable conditions Monday night with things cooling off.
1: Good evening, I'm David Kalman, in for Pia Chattopadhyay. This is an encore edition of the Sunday Magazine, featuring the stories we first brought you Sunday morning. As Canada faces threats to our sovereignty, what should we do to safeguard our country? Canada's former UN ambassador, Bob Rae, here to reflect on the road ahead. After that, school is back in session, and so are the fraught politics that shape campus life today. The University of Toronto's Randy Boyagoda considers what it all means for the future of civil discourse. Also today, amid the trade war with the U.S., Canada is courting the rest of the world. We will explore the potential and the pitfalls of going beyond the American market. Later on, writers and activists Naomi Klein and Astra Taylor discuss the factions they see forming today's far right and make their case for fighting the threat they say they pose to democracies. It all starts right now on the Sunday Magazine.

0: exactly what Bob Rae is calling for us to do with a new essay collection. Reclaiming Canadian Sovereignty in a Ruptured World features contributions from the likes of Margaret Atwood, former diplomat Michael Kovrig, former CBC host Carol Off, Alberta First Nations Chief Alan Adam, and many more. It's edited by and has an introduction from Bob Rae, and Canada's former ambassador to the United Nations is with me in studio. Bob Rae, good morning to you.
1: Morning, David.
0: Reclaiming Sovereignty, the title. What is the sovereignty that we need to reclaim?
1: Well, sovereignty is really about capacity. It's about your ability to exercise your agency, your ability to do things in the world. And we've lost a lot of that, sometimes, in many cases, just voluntarily.
0: Yeah, we did it to ourselves.
1: We joined other organizations. Whenever you sign a treaty with another country, you've lost, you know, your ability to do whatever you want. But
0: unless
1: sovereignty,
0: you're the Americans, of course.
1: Sovereignty is also a very important part of freedom, as Tim Snyder has pointed out in his book on freedom. He has a whole chapter on why sovereignty is important. And I think for Canadians now, this really is the challenge that we face. Many of the established patterns of trade have been disrupted. Mm-hmm. And it's not just the trade that's been disrupted. It's also a sense of who we are as a country. We have a president of the United States who openly mocks us for not really being much of a state. Yet at the same time, there are many, many other countries that I can certainly say around the world, from where I sat in New York, who really admire Canada and who like what Canada has become and what Canada represents and want us to do more. You know, the famous expression, we need more Canada. But in order for us to do that, we have to get serious about where are we now? What can we do to expand where we've built up our mm-hmm. capacity and our ability? And how exactly do we go about doing that? And I think as well, the sovereignty question is very critical in our relations with Indigenous people, with the provinces that have a degree of sovereignty because of our federal system. There's a lot of complexities to this discussion, but it's a fascinating time. And we are faced with the opportunity, and frankly, we don't have any choice but to deal with this question because others have made it critically important for us, and now we have some work to do.
0: There is no question that our relationship with the Americans is the big elephant in the room and is going to be an ongoing feature just because of our geography, because of the trade routes that we have. Where's your sense at where we are going? The tit for tat has happened once more over the past week. Do we reciprocate? Is a deal to be made, as the U.S. president was suggesting over the course of this weekend? Where are we?
1: Well, Donald Trump says a lot of things, and my basic inclination is not to believe a word that he says about anything because it's so often the complete opposite of what he actually does.
0: Until he actually says something and does exactly that.
1: Yeah.
0: That's the challenge.
1: So that's,
0: right?
1: We don't know what that is going to be. So whether there's a deal to be done, we frankly don't know. And I think one of the things that we've learned from the very disruptive nature of that he poses for politics in his own country as well as our own relationship is we can't afford to wait around for a level of predictability from him. We have to find the ways to see, you know, maybe there's a trade deal to be done. We don't know. But what we do know is that even if there is a trade deal with the United States, it's not going to be as free and as clear and as
0: reliable
1: a relationship as we've had before. And that, I think, is something we have to learn. That then means that there are not only

viable a relationship as we've had before. And that, I think, is something we have to learn. That then means that there are not only former relationships that we've had that we kind of let go a little bit, but there are also many, many new ones. I mean, the global economy is a very changed place from the picture in a lot of Canadian heads. I mean, you look at countries like Indonesia and India, and not just China and Asia, but all of the Asian economies that are growing at a rapid pace, representing huge change. In the Americas, there's enormous opportunities. In Africa, there's enormous opportunities. And of course, in Europe, where we've had relationships going back hundreds of years. So there's lots of opportunities for Canada that we have, because of the comfort and, frankly, a bit of the complacency that's marked our trade relationship with the United States, we really haven't pursued them to the extent to which we now should. And that's something that's actively discussed in the book by a number of economists, saying, how do we actually

0: it's really something. But we divided it up. We've chucked it up.
1: The argument has been made the internal trade barriers are, if we could bring those down, it would more than replace what we've lost with the Americans.
0: Absolutely true. And that's why...
1: Why hasn't it happened?
0: Well, it is happening, but it's happened. It happened because provinces were allowed and did fill a big space in saying we want to protect our own jurisdictions and advance our own interests, and we'll do that by putting up non-tariff barriers and in other ways of giving provincial preferences. So, for example, when Doug Ford in Ontario says, you know, has a big ad saying protect Ontario, I look at the ad and said, I don't think that's the message today that people need to hear. I think the message that people need to hear is let's make Canada more resilient. And within Canada, let's insist that we, as much as possible, create one big economy that will be able to function with much greater prosperity than the one we've seen so far.
1: I was in Gander, Newfoundland and Labrador over the past few days, 9/11, 25 years later, and the role that community and others played in helping stranded passengers. While I was there, I met with Pete Hoekstra, the U.S. ambassador to Canada, Trump's man in Ottawa, and he repeated something to me that he said before, and I'm paraphrasing here, but it is essentially that no other country is reacting as emotionally as Canada to how the Trump administration is dealing with it in terms of trade. And his message is somewhat akin to politicians need to calm down. They need to not stoke the rhetoric in this country. What do you think about that?
0: Well, it's a little preposterous for somebody from the United States to say that other people should I think the phrase he used was tenor down. I mean, they are led by a president who does the exact opposite 24 hours a day in ways that go beyond any form of discourse that any of us have been used to, either in our own personal lives or let alone in the public forum. Mm-hmm. So, you know, that's the first thing I would say. I mean, I don't think our reaction against the United States has been out of line, out of keeping with the level of insults the President of the United States has directed towards us.
1: And so Bob, there'll be an AI cartoon of you soon.
0: So the idea somehow that we're the ones that should be, you know, be simply, you know, sucking it up is not only condescending, but it's also completely out of line with what the real issue and the real problem is, in my view. And I I've also disagree with Ambassador Hoekstra when he says that we're the only ones who are taking this away. I think to say that is being a little tone deaf to what other countries are doing and saying about the credibility and the tone and the way in which American diplomacy is being carried out globally. I don't think Canada is the one that's out of step here. I mean, we're not alone at all in how we've been responding. I think because we are a close neighbor and because there is this level of integration between our two economies, I think somebody who comes along and saying, nope, you don't count, does have an impact on us. But I don't think this is some kind of psychological problem for Canada. This is a major problem for the United States and for its relationship with the rest of the world. And Canada is actually at the forefront of that relationship. So, yeah, we are responding, I think, effectively and a way in which one would expect us to respond, and Canadians want us to respond. But if Ambassador Hoekstra thinks Europe or other countries in the world are totally enamored of what the Americans are doing, I think he's sadly mistaken.
1: Let me zoom out here and go back to your time as UN ambassador, go back to Trump returning to power, and what you see as a hinge moment unfolding in front of you in 2025.
0: Well, the first thing was that the return of Trump has been very different from the first Trump administration. There were guardrails around the president. There were people who were appointed who didn't agree with the president. Mm-hmm. There were policy differences within the White House. There were ways in which you know, as a Canadian,

0: Canadian diplomat, you could talk and say, well, who is actually able to get us, you know, a line of sight here that gets something going together. As soon as the Americans came back, and Trump administration came back to New York as the Trump administration, they made it clear that there were no rules.
1: Yep.
0: The only rule was that it's America first, and in fact, America first even slid into it's only America first, which is a phrase the president used. And for me, the hinge moment was the vote in the UN when we had for years worked together with the Americans on a resolution in the General Assembly on Ukraine at the request of the Ukrainians and those of us who'd been on the side and with Ukraine. Every step of the way, we were doing assessment of how many votes do we have, who's moving away, and the American delegation said, you know what? We want to have our own resolution in the Security Council, and we want you to withdraw your resolution in the General Assembly. And we all said, no, we're not doing that. We're going to keep going where we're going. And anyway, if you want us to do something, let's see your resolution. And their resolution was frankly weak and never even mentioned the words Russian aggression. And so when the vote came in the General Assembly,

0: suspects. Mm-hmm. And I turned to my staff. I said, here we go, folks. The world has just turned upside down. The United States is now not leading the alliance against Soviet Russian aggression. The United States is supporting Russia. And that, to me, was the moment that things shifted. And, of course, in the middle of that time was also the time when USAID was being destroyed, mm-hmm. not just changed or limited or 10 or 20% cuts, but literally destroyed by
1: Elon Musk
0: yeah. and everybody else around him with a chainsaw. And people need to understand how devastating that was and still is to AIDS treatments around the world, to dealing with fundamental disease issues which are affecting populations in so many different countries, and where there's been huge loss of life and potentially even more because of this complete withdrawal of the United States from

0: this famous Davos speech and why we're living in such a different world today than the one we were living in just a few short years ago.
1: Bob, let me look back to Canada itself. The first essay in this book is written by Athabasca Chipewyan First Nations Chief Alan Adam, writing about next month's Alberta referendum. Was that a conscious decision to start on that issue?
0: Yes.
1: Why?
0: Because I think it reflects another changed reality for Canada, and that is we have this referendum in the West, in Alberta, but also because it's who's leading the charge on the meaning of the referendum and how the world has actually changed in a way that makes it no longer possible to say we're just going to have a referendum and decide what we're going to do. Alan Adam makes the argument, which I think is true, that the treaty relationship between the Crown in Canada and Indigenous people means that we can't just do things that we say the people want us to do this, that ignores treaties, because treaties are ways in which we have defined the sovereignty of Indigenous nations, and also defines the limits on the absolute power of a province or a federal government wanting to do whatever it wants to do. And that's the argument that Alan Adam makes that I think is a very important one. We are a country of many different sovereignties. Peter Russell, who was my professor for many years and friend and mentor, his last book was about we're a land of incomplete conquests. And you may think that, well, we are the Canadian people. We have the power to do whatever we want to do. We can ignore the rights of Indigenous people, or ignore the rights of disabled people, or ignore the rights of others. And you say, actually, we can't do that anymore. We not that we ever really could, but we now have clear rights set out in the Charter. We have the Section 35 rights that are set out in the Canadian Constitution, and we have to respect those. And they have an impact on how we exercise our sovereignty within Canada.
1: There are some who would disagree with that, of course, some who do, and who think it should simply be majority rule, that Indigenous or not, one vote, that's it.
0: Right. Well, they're wrong. I mean, legally wrong. I mean, I'm not saying people are entitled to their opinion, yes. Mm-hmm. But people also have to recognize that opinions are subject to the realities of the law.
1: There's quite a bit of national unity right now, in part because many in this country feel under attack. At some point, that may wane. It may wane because of the impact of terrorists, counter-terrorists, and the impact on people's daily lives. It may just wane over time. What is your advice to leaders in this moment?
0: Well, I think you're right. I mean, I think it's an absolutely clear that we are living at a moment when there's a degree of unity and togetherness and a common sense of solidarity, willingness to help other people, willingness to say yes. And we went through this in COVID. You know, historically, we've been through it many times, particularly during wartime. But even in wartime, we discover that eventually people say, well, yeah, but I got to go. You know, there are self-interests and there are common interests. And the challenge between self-interest and common interests is it's an ongoing relationship the time. And every political leader, anybody who's been in public life, knows that, well, there are moments when there is unity and people are agreeing with you. But that doesn't last too long. I remember when I was elected, the first call that I got in the morning after I was elected in 1990
1: as Premier of Ontario,
0: mm-hmm. Brian Mulroney phoned, and he said, how are you doing? I said, well, I'm doing pretty good. It was quite an extraordinary night last night. He said, savor the moment, Bob. You can perhaps imagine his deep voice, savor the moment. I said, yes, sir. He says, because it doesn't get any better than this. And in fact, it won't. And I always remember that conversation because it was true. I mean, it's just a reality. But I think we are in a moment when if we make the right decisions about creating a stronger domestic economy, about looking further outside ourselves for new markets and opportunities, and yes, ongoing

0: international obligations. That these are steps that can actually impact over time how the country functions and how it evolves. And I think that we have a prime minister today who gets that, who understands that there are decisions that have to be taken. They're not going to be easy, but we do have to move in a certain direction. But can we be guaranteed that all will be sweetness and light as we go forward? Of course not. Yeah. That's not our national story all the time. And it never has been.
1: Yeah. It is, you write, we are in one of those times that tries people's souls. Do you have confidence that we will emerge? And if so, into what?
0: I have enormous confidence because I think we're up to it. I think we're ready for it. And I think there is a recognition that things need to change and that we
1: need
0: to...
1: So it's not going back to where things once were.
0: It is not.
1: It is a new reality.
0: It is not. Yeah. And I think it's really important for us to recognize that. What has happened, the disruption that has happened, means that whatever we create is going to be something new. It will have some parallels with what we had before, but it will not be and should not be the same. But in building our national institutions and strengthening our cultural institutions and also strengthening our ties with other countries as well around the world, we are really building a new, I think, bigger, more mature, stronger country, but also one that is more serious about its place in the world and also more consequential in its thinking about how we have to do things. We can't rely on someone else's umbrella any longer. And I think that's the message that President Trump has given us, to say, you know, we're not here for you. Mm-hmm. And we have to say, fine, then we'll be here for ourselves, but we're also going to continue to be here for others. One of the things I say in my essay is, it's not just we want our sovereignty. You've got to say we want our sovereignty to do some things in the world and for others and with others that need to be done. And we should never lose sight of that international, broader aspect of our personality. But we also have to be stronger within ourselves and between ourselves than we have been as a country for some time.
1: Bob Ray, they say timing is everything. So the fact you're putting out a book called Reclaiming Canadian Sovereignty in This Moment seems very iron hot.
0: Well, I hope so. It was Jim Lorimer's idea to pull this together, my publisher, and he's a very savvy guy. He's been around Canadian publishing for a long, long time. And he said, I think it's the moment for this. And I said, absolutely, I think it's the moment. So let's do it. Very quickly produced, but I think it's got some very strong essays in it, some great people, as you mentioned in the introduction, and many people that Canadians will not have heard of, but I've got something to say. And whether it's AI, whether it's our foreign policy, it's our environmental policies, it's all the range of issues that are covered in the book. I think it's a strong contribution, and it's not the last word. We want to encourage a political debate, a public debate about where we're going, and I hope we succeed in that.
1: Bob Ray, thank you.
0: Thank you, David.
1: Bob Ray is the editor of the new essay collection, Reclaiming Canadian Sovereignty in a Ruptured World.

0: I'm David Common. This is the Sunday Magazine on CBC Radio, streaming live on the CBC News app as well, and of course on demand anytime via CBC Listen. As university campuses come to life this back-to-school season, the hope and fear that floats around students can be palpable. What's their place in society? The value of their education, their personal values? These are questions Randy Boyagoda thinks about a lot. He's a novelist, an English professor, and the director of the Jackman Humanities Institute at the University of Toronto. He's also a former advisor on civil discourse at U of T. He's got this new novel that delves into all of the modern conundrums facing higher education and the people inside it today. It is called Lords of Serendipity. Randy Boyagoda with us now. Good morning and welcome to the Sunday Magazine, Randy.
1: Good morning, David. How are you?
0: I'm doing okay. How's it feel to be back this year?
1: There is a lot of liveliness on campus. It feels good to be back. It feels good to be coming back, as you say, in a moment of both kind of hope and fear for young people as they start really a major new time in their lives in going to university.
0: In quite a bit of tumult in

0: of both kind of hope and fear for young people as they start really a major new time in their lives in going to university.
1: Been quite a bit of tumult in the post-secondary world in this country. You've had to live that firsthand, but you're actually writing now in a novel. That novel, mm-hmm. though, touches many of the big issues: cheating, AI, international students, political divisions, protests, high costs, politics, lots and lots of politics. Why is the university campus the place where all of this collides?
0: I think it's because a university campus, David, is in many ways, a microcosm of the larger world. But if you just step back for a moment, it's remarkable that we have created the conditions for young people to spend 4 years that otherwise, you know, in kind of deeper historical terms should be spent, you know, serving in the military or working, doing something physical. Professors advancing knowledge through their research and through their teaching. And this is knowledge that is, you know, at once timely and timeless. And it's the

0: contact points between young people whose lives are being transformed, who themselves want to perhaps transform the world, coming into contact with each other and with professors, usually, especially in places like Canada, from people kind of all over the world. And you put all of that together. And then, as you say, you put into that the pressures of technology, the pressures of parental expectations, the pressures of finance, of funding, whether it's for research or it's the cost of tuition. Mm-hmm. And it's not surprising, I think, that university campuses can be incredibly intense and often volatile places. And, you know, usually when people think about campus novels, they think about sleepy, small places in the middle of the woods somewhere, you know, with historic buildings. And usually it's English professors having issues with each other and with their students. But with Lords of Serendipity, I really tried to reveal, I think, the global nature of higher education, the interconnectedness of people all over the world, whether Sri Lanka or Canada, the United States and Great Britain. And I think that's a better way for us to think about what it means, what it takes to be part of a university these days.
1: You work, of course, not in some leafy campus on the edge of some rural town, but on a very large campus in the middle of a city, one of the most diverse cities on the planet. And all of that came with some volatility. In the aftermath of the October 7th Hamas attacks on Israel, the resulting war in Gaza, protests were sparked on campuses around the world, including at U of T. You had a 2-year role as a special advisor at that time. What did you

0: was that civil discourse at the University of Toronto, a commitment to thinking out loud about ideas and issues that matter and recognizing, reckoning with difference and disagreement, seeing these things as goods if they can lead to an increase in understanding of someone else's perspective or a shared understanding of an idea or an issue, that quality, that thing that I think we all expect and hope for in universities, wasn't exactly great on October 6th, 2023, and then something changed suddenly, David. You know, I think we've had longstanding challenges with civil discourse in our universities for many years around generational differences and understandings, around technology, absolutely about geopolitics, questions around Israel and Palestine, yes. But also, you know, you think about universities as places that are intended to celebrate, advance, affirm dissent. But what happens if you can't dissent? If you feel like you're going to be canceled, if you're a professor, you feel like you're going to be shunned by your fellow students if you take the wrong view, how do we sustain a more supple and rigorous culture for productive disagreement? There is a desire for this, David. That is one of the things that I've learned in this work, not only at U of T, but really moving across the country over the last couple of years, having these sorts of conversations. One other thing I want to say, though, is that it's not just about campus life. Mm-hmm. You know, I think it's fair to say, and I imagine our listeners have a sense of this, that across our personal, professional, and shared public lives, it has become increasingly difficult to practice civil discourse, to think out loud with each other, which is why universities bear a profound responsibility to form young people to go out into the world and do this well for the greater good.
1: But people, Randy, worry about scrutiny. And mm-hmm. that is anyone from a student through a professor, through a school administrator. In the book, you actually have this scene.
0: Yes.
1: Of someone speaking up, and mm-hmm. then a cell phone comes out and a recording begins.
0: Yes, that's right. And you know, these are the sorts of moments where as a novelist, you can do things that, you know, as a civil discourse advisor, you can't. As a civil discourse yep. advisor, you can, you know, convene conversations. As a novelist, you can explore the inner lives of people trying to, you know, taking a risk, trying something out, especially again in higher education. You know, what I'm thinking about here is this moment in the novel that I think you were referring to just now, where at a leafy elite liberal arts college in New England, students stage a protest play and things kind of go wrong and then they go wrong again. Why? Because these students are just as committed to protesting in support of Palestine as they are 18-year-olds who screw up, who are clumsy, who are uncertain. And then phones come out as everything starts to kind of go sideways, and immediately the parents in the audience, and this is something about this novel also that I think is really important, the presence of parents in the question of higher education, but parents start screaming from the audience, cover your face, you know, for fear that these kids are going to get kind of, you know, marked for the rest of their lives because of this decision they've made. But this is what novels can do in a way that op-eds or, you know, big books on what's gone wrong with higher education, mm-hmm. they can only do so much compared to what a campus novel can do, David.
1: Well, there's one other thing that a novel can do much more easily than you can in the real world, particularly when you're dealing with powder keg issues, is humor. This yes. novel is funny.
0: Thank you.
1: Yeah. Are you worried about offending people, frankly?
0: Well, I think I'm an equal opportunity offender, you know, and I think okay. that's the key here, is that I hope for people reading this book, you know, they will find themselves in various ways, you know, like implicated and be able to kind of respond accordingly, hopefully generously, but also self-critically to it. You know, the basic premise of the novel, we should say, is the novel's about a Sri Lankan village girl who dreams of going to Harvard and then does whatever it takes to get in. And her efforts to get into Harvard put her in touch with people all over the world at different universities, fellow hustlers and dreamers and gatekeepers. And the novel begins with her father, who is a toilet cleaner at a luxury hotel in Colombo, the capital city of Sri Lanka. And he meets a tall blonde woman in a ponytail and Lululemon

0: Gear, who's yelling at her daughter to get back to her tutoring. And this is someone who, you know, is expecting her daughter to go to an elite school. What I'm hoping is that readers will realize that that Sri Lankan toilet cleaner doing everything he can for his daughter is crazy, David. He's obsessed with getting his daughter into a great school, just like that Lululemon mom yelling at her daughter on the phone, despite the fact that they are in completely different parts of the same world. So I hope people not only, you know, can kind of laugh at the craziness, the absurdities of university life, but also, and this is again what novel, doing whatever it is that they have to do to make her dream come true, like so many other parents try to do in Canada and around the world for their kids seeking university.
1: I do want to talk about AI in classrooms. Mm-hmm. It is a reality for students and will be their reality when they finish their post-secondary studies. But I got to talk about something you're doing this year. You're assigning long books, like 700 pages, yes, and then doing oral exams with dozens of students.
0: Yes.
1: Where do you find the time? What do the students think of it? Do they still want to talk to you? And what motivated all of this? Go.
0: I am teaching a course called Introduction to the Novel at the University of Toronto this fall. And, you know, I was given advice that I should teach perhaps graphic novels. I should teach excerpts from larger novels. And I decided, no. I'm going to teach 3 700-page novels. I'm teaching Middlemarch by George Eliot. I'm teaching Invisible Man by Ralph Ellison. And I'm teaching The Loneliness of Sonia and Sonny by Kiran Desai. And what I told the students, David, 80 students on the first day, was that the world is telling you, you don't want to do this. The world is telling you, you can't do this. The world is telling you that all you're going to do is turn to AI and gain a bunch of summaries. And I said to the students, join me in defying the world. Join me in living inside a novel, one a month for the next 3 months. Yes, of course you can use AI to get a summary of what Middlemarch is about. But, you know, David, what I said to the students is, that's the equivalent of being invited to a multi-course dinner party with a group of interesting people and deciding to eat a stack of energy bars. Hmm. Now, technically, you'll get all your nutrients, but you'll feel kind of crappy at the end of it. But the thing is about a multi-course dinner, and I'm sure all of our listeners know this, you don't like every part of what you're eating, but you're engaged by the pacing, by the slowness, by the richness of the conversation made possible by a slow, lovely meal or a slow, lovely move through a novel. Now, to the point about oral exams. This in part connects to my work in civil discourse, but I want to think out loud with my students about these books. And so at the end of the term, I'm going to meet with each of the 80 students for a 10-minute oral exam. There's, of course, assignments along the way, but it'll be a chance for them, not a chance for me to catch them to see if they've done the reading. That strikes me as banal. That strikes me as not worthy of the dignity of their intellectual gifts and promise. But instead, to call them into a conversation about what these books have meant to them, living inside them. You know, this is something as a teacher, just as much as a novelist, that I think is really important to make possible. I think the young people want this, to put it in simple generational terms, but we presume they don't. And if we presume the lowest of people, well, then it's hard for them to not live up to such expectations. I am asking these students to defy the world and join me in living inside novels. And I'll tell you, last point on this, at the end of my first class, multiple students came up to me and said, thank you for assigning difficult books. Thank you for asking us to step up, basically. I think they want to, and I'm very excited to be teaching the course.
1: Now, the thing about a live oral exam is
0: of the cheating in AI that shows up in Lords of Serendipity. But my hope is a kind of a shared trust and a genuine interest in a conversation. This is, again,

0: Everyone in who's listening to this can remember that time when you were younger and you were so inside a great novel, and then someone or something interrupted you, and then you remembered, oh yeah, there's the real world, because the world on the page, the people in that book, their stories, their situations felt that much more real to you. And I'm hopeful that my students have that sense. I'm hopeful that readers of Lords of Serendipity see the university and the efforts, the dreams, the hopes of the characters in this book in a way that's so real that it matters more than the latest op-ed about what's gone wrong with higher ed.
1: Your dad said that attending university was more life-changing than when he moved from Sri Lanka to Canada in the 60s.
0: Yes.
1: You have that international background. I want to talk to you about international students. So a couple of years ago, the feds put this cap on the number of international student permits, and therefore the number of students coming to this country has dropped by about a third. Given your own history, your dad's history, what do you think the impact of that decision has been?
0: I think that The impact of that decision was, I think, a genuine recognition on the part of the federal government that not every student coming to Canada to pursue higher education was either receiving the kind of education and opportunity that was perhaps advertised to them. You know, I'm thinking about the degree mills. I'm not thinking about major universities here, but the degree mills that were really encouraging this kind of behavior. But I think also at the same time, it's an invitation. Now I speak as the university administrator for Canadians to understand, and everyone knows this, that the dramatic difference between the tuition cost for international students and domestic students, in no small part, you know, kind of reveals challenges around provincial funding for higher education and the dependencies that have been built into the system. And so I think there's a correction that's happening there. But let me now think about this in storytelling terms, David. You know, when I was doing research for this book, I went to the University of Peradeniya in Sri Lanka, which is where my dad went to school in the 60s. And as you said, he thinks going to university was the great change in his life, not the migration from Sri Lanka to Canada, partly because that migration was made possible because he had a university degree. But, you know, when I was in Sri Lanka doing this research, I happened to be at a hotel in Colombo where there was an international university fair. And this is in a country that has billboards everywhere on the way in from the airport advertising international school opportunities. Okay. It used to be skin whitening creams. Now it's international school opportunities. Go study in the West. I see a very direct parallel there as a novelist. And I went to these fairs, and it was just full of Sri Lankan families trying to learn about going to study abroad, study in places like Canada, the UK, New Zealand, Australia, and the United States. And, you know, one version of this story, David, is to suggest this is an exploitative practice and that we're turning to international students and we're underwriting the cost of domestic tuition, you know, through these exploitative practices. And I think there is a criticism to be made there, and there is absolutely ongoing conversation in that front. But that denies the agency and the intention of these families. As I was watching them, I was thinking, these aren't, you know, idealistic, starry-eyed dreamers. These are people who understand what university abroad can mean generationally for a family. The change, you know, if you go back to the main character of my novel, Devi is this Sri Lankan village girl who wants to go to Harvard. And her other options in the book, living in a Sri Lankan village, are radically different. So this isn't, I want to get into my dream school and then I've got a safety school, like for most people in North America. Instead, it's, if I can get into one of the great universities of the world, if I can get into a school elsewhere as an international student, this can change not just the trajectory of my life, but the trajectory of my family's life. And that gives you a sense of the high stakes. And yes, it's about the learning, but it's also about just getting access to jobs and opportunities otherwise impossible for young people in the global South. And that's why the stakes, David, are so high when it comes to the international student question in our universities.
1: Randy, I've only got a couple of minutes with you, but I do want to ask you about the value of a university education. I need not tell you it is expensive. It is out of reach for some families. It is not the guarantee of a great job when you come out that it once was.

0: What should be the point of a university education?
1: I think the point of a university education is, first of all, there is no singular point, David. I think that for that to be the case, you have to be independently and intergenerationally wealthy to be able to go spend 4 years just, you know, let's say reading books for their own sake. What a wonderful thing. If it were possible. It's the kind of thing, really, for example, that we're making possible at the Jackman Humanities Institute this year at U of T, with something called Dead Book Clubs, where students are signing up to read great novels by dead writers in a tech-free zone on Friday afternoons. We opened up the registration on the first day of school, and all 160 slots were taken in the first day. What does that tell you? That tells you this isn't for a course. This isn't for extra credit. Students want to enjoy learning, to pursue learning with each other for its own sake. But to your question, that's not enough. The value of a university education today has to be a both and situation. Both the chance to pursue knowledge and learning for its own sake, ideally in beautiful spaces, surrounded by interesting people and with wise teachers, and also to gain the practical sensibilities and skills needed to pursue a meaningful career, to provide for oneself and one's family. And it has to be both. And that's, I think that's the challenge, is I think we only want to think it's technical, it's practical, it's pragmatic. You got to get ready for a, you know, an AI filled future, or it's, oh, why can't we just learn for its own sake? You know, either of those, frankly, is easier than the reality. The world as it is requires both, invites both. Become practically ready to flourish beyond university through the studies you do there. As long as along the way, you have these moments where you can learn, discover things about yourself and others. And I think the best way to do that is by reading great novels.
0: Randy? Thank

0: As long as along the way, you have these moments where you can learn, discover things about yourself and others. And I think the best way to do that is by reading great novels.
1: Randy, thank you so much for the conversation.
0: My pleasure, David.
1: That's Randy Boyagoda, novelist and an English professor at the University of Toronto.

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4: From CBC News, The World This Hour, I'm Neil Herland. Prime Minister Mark Carney says Canada plans to begin discussions for a unique alliance with the European Union. The comment came in Toronto tonight ahead of a trip this week to address the European Parliament.
5: We're not looking to become a member of the European Union. What we are looking and beginning will begin discussions for a unique alliance with the European Union, between Canada and the European Union. We share the same values, we have the same priorities, and we have very complementary strengths.
4: Carney's comments follow a Wall Street Journal report this weekend that Carney wants to bolster Canada's relationship with the 27-nation European Union. The Journal further reported that Carney suggested Canada take on a new title of associate member. Prime Minister Carney also hit the red carpet tonight at the Toronto International Film Festival to attend the Tribute Awards Gala. Penelope Cruz, Helen Mirren, and Canadian actor Seth Rogen are among those being recognized this year.
5: We have 6,000 movie professionals from over 85 countries here right now, 700,000 visitors to Toronto right now this week.
4: Earlier this evening, Carney spoke at an investment forum. The federal government is trying to secure $1 trillion in foreign investment to help build infrastructure and develop resource projects. We're following a developing story in Washington tonight. The Washington Post is reporting that the leaders of the John F. Kennedy Center for the Performing Arts say it's on the brink of bankruptcy and could close as early as Tuesday. The leaders are political loyalists appointed by U.S. President Donald Trump. Search crews are still combing the waters in the Java Sea for missing people after an Indonesian ferry capsized. Witnesses say the vessel was unprepared for disaster. Caroline Bargoot has the latest.
6: It's a horrific scene. An overturned ferry can be seen floating in the Indonesian Java Sea. The passenger ship set sail from the East Java city of Surabaya on Saturday. On Sunday, en route to the nearby island of Borneo, it hit bad weather and lost contact. Rescuers have managed to pull more than 100 people from the water, but 129 are still missing and at least 6 confirmed dead. One of the survivors says there weren't enough life jackets on board, so passengers were forced to fight over them. We were panicked. Some were pinned under tables while others were shoving each other, says Rinto Arahap. Ferries

From Alberta, that is trombonist and composer Karsten Rubling with Higher Learning. CBC News coming your way next. Coming up after that, we will be looking at the Prime Minister courting investment globally. Will his bet pay off? We'll consider the hope, the hype, and the hurdles ahead here on the Sunday Magazine. I'm David Comer.

0: a key mode of transportation in Indonesia. They're often more affordable and more readily available than air travel. Global Affairs Canada says there are no reports of any Canadian citizens who were on board the capsized ship. Caroline Bargu, CBC News, Vancouver.
1: Boxing fans from coast to coast to coast are paying tribute to George Schiavallo. The Canadian heavyweight champ won 73 of 93 fights over a career that lasted two decades. Most notably, he battled Muhammad Ali for the title at Toronto's Maple Leaf Gardens in 1966. Philip Lee Shannock has more.
2: Muhammad Ali defends his title against George Schiavallo of Toronto.
3: Mitch Schiavallo remembers being there at Maple Leaf Gardens. He was 6 years old. His dad would lose by unanimous decision, but Ali would describe him as the toughest fighter he had ever faced.
4: That fight used to irritate my father a lot because people would only, oh, you went 15 rounds with Muhammad Ali. And George would always respond, no, he went 15 rounds with me.
3: Schiavallo would go on to win 73 of the 93 fights he faced in his two-decade-long career, 64 of them by knockout. Boxing analyst Russ Anber says Schiavallo popularized the sport in Canada and was known internationally.
5: He became kind of the brand of what Canadian boxing is. You know, he was tough. He'd be there. He came to fight. And that's what he epitomized in the sport.
3: But Anber says it was his anti-drug message that should also be remembered. He died on Saturday, his 89th birthday. Phil Deschenok, CBC News, Toronto.
1: And that is your World This Hour. I'm Neil Herland.
6: Hi, I'm Danielle Edwards. Here is your weather forecast from Environment Canada. Cloudy skies in the forecast tonight with a chance of showers. Rain starting this evening. Risk of thunder shower as well with fog rolling in. Winds 20 to 40 kilometers an hour and lows in the mid to high teens overnight. For Monday, more cloud cover and showers or rain forecast. Winds again up to 40 kilometers an hour. Highs in the high 20s with the Humidex. Variable conditions Monday night with things cooling off.

Hi again, I'm David Kalman, in for Pia Chattopadhyay. Welcome back to an encore edition of the Sunday Magazine, featuring the stories we first brought you on Sunday morning here on CBC Radio, Sirius XM 161, and the CBC Listen app. Still to come, Naomi Klein and Astra Taylor, the writers and activists sounding the alarm over what they dub end times fascism. They'll describe how they see the modern far right and their prescription for countering the threats they pose. That's about 25 minutes away. Right now, though, Canada wants the world to know it is open for business, and tomorrow investors from around the planet will descend on Toronto to hear why this country is a great place to put their money. This summit, of course, comes as the Prime Minister plots a course away from the United States and towards other potential trading partners. Those who attend will hear Mark Carney sell this country as a land of opportunity. Is that going to be enough, given all the economic trade headwinds that are

0: partly a matter of trying to reduce economic reliance on the United States. It's partly a matter as well of, I think, just trying to be more aggressive in building up the country than previously. And this is a way of showcasing, I think, that we are, you know, we have various reasonably investable projects and drawing attention to them. So it's not the be all and end all of that effort, but I think it's sort of a showcase for how Canada has changed, or how the Prime Minister wants to convey that it's changed.
1: Najeed, what are some of the projects that are being pitched?
2: Well, the government released kind of this pitch book that they are planning to present to these business leaders, with, you know, dozens and dozens of projects across, you know, natural resources, infrastructure, what have you. Alberta actually has its own as well. And I think they're hoping to show these individuals coming to Toronto that Canada is in a building phase, and it is in particular focused on exploiting its natural resources in a way that the previous government was not as interested in doing. And I think that's a big part of the message from the Prime Minister in the investment summit, in the playbook. And I think generally speaking, his economic agenda is really hinging on, as Adam said, you know, taking this different approach, signaling that this government is seeking to really change the investment landscape in Canada by, you know, opening the doors for business, making it hospitable to investment. And I think that's going to be the Prime Minister's message to these folks tomorrow.
1: What is the bar for success? Rob, how do we know that it worked?
3: Well, if there's a second one, that would be one indication, one barometer of success. They're hoping to have more than one. It's not just deals. I think it's this. Their goal is to change the perception that Canada has great resources, but none of the infrastructure and a lot of the regulatory problems that aren't found in the United States. I think the goal is to say to people, if you're interested in investing in North America, don't just automatically go to the United States. Look at us. Here's the reality that they're dealing with. Take a company like Bombardier, which has been in the news lately because Donald Trump has said he's not going to allow Bombardier to sell in the United States. A complete fantasy, but let's take it for a moment. That was supposed to be a Canadian success story. Mm-hmm. The C-Series, produced by what was once Bombardier in Montreal, is one of the best-selling passenger jets in the world. Canada could not scale up. Bombardier could not scale up and almost went out of business producing this success story and had to be sold for a dollar to Airbus. So I think if you're looking at a barometer of success, will we be able to convince these deep pools of international capital that Canada can scale up, that the regulatory environment isn't just one of substantial delays and cancellations. And the other challenge, of course, is going to be, what is our access to the United States market? Still the most lucrative market of 340 million rich consumers in the world. What is our access going to be?
1: Well, isn't that is the key question, and it hangs over this summit, that if you are the Saudis or the Singaporeans or the Emiratis and you're being asked to put billions of dollars into a project, why would you do that while the arrangements between Canada and the U.S., the access to put a Canadian product into the U.S. market is still up in the air? Why would you do that, Rob?
3: If you're looking for what the world needs, as the Prime Minister says, you're looking at Canada. Also, there's some investments that you're going to make. Let's say a port. A port is going to generate user fees for 25 to 50 years, which is the investment horizon of some of these pension and sovereign wealth funds. So if you're going to try to invest safely, you know well that if you invest in new infrastructure for, let's say, the Port of Vancouver, you're probably going to get a return on investment over that 25 to 50 year horizon. However, if you're looking at manufacturing or assembling in Canada, you're wondering what your access is going to be to those very rich consumers in that dynamic economy that's accessible by rail and by truck over land, no shipping over oceans. What is your access going to be? Those are the investments, I think, that are going to be key. Also, how are the Americans going to react to our aggressive effort to draw investment

0: away from them. This is not something that I believe troubles Mark Carney, but it might trouble some of the investors.
1: Where's the reluctance, Adam, on the part of some of these investors to spend their money, to put their money here in Canada?
2: Well, I think, as Rob said, there's been a perception of, you know, regulatory slowness in general, you know, questions of what's actually investment ready here. And it is interesting looking through the pitch book or prospectus, whatever you want to call it, that was distributed to attendees this past week. It's a real mix in there. I mean, it's being presented by the government as, you know, mostly stuff that's quite investment ready. When you look through it, it's a bit of a mixed bag. I mean, there are things which are even under construction right now. You know, that includes some stuff in the resource sector. Even the PowerCo battery plant in Ontario is in there. I mean, those are things that are already being built. Mm-hmm. But there's also there's some stuff that's you know, been approved or at least is awaiting final investment decision. There's also stuff which is at very early stages of design. So, you know, you could reasonably, you know, the further back it is, you can reasonably ask, okay, will this actually get built? So we'll see what the level of enthusiasm is there. I think that's the biggest thing. I mean, on the point about the U.S. instability, I would think that, as Rob was kind of alluding to, I think that would affect certainly the manufacturing sector. But the bulk of this, of at least what we've seen in the pitch book, at least two-thirds of it is energy and resources. And that stuff, I think you're looking at things that are mostly exportable beyond Canada, or in some cases, mm-hmm. are to serve Canadians, like electricity and so on. So I would think there'd be less concern around that. I think it is, you know, how quickly can this stuff actually get off the ground?
1: Well, that's what I want to delve into, and Jude, I'll do that with you, because I've heard, at the risk of oversimplifying what is a complex scenario here, I've heard two components. One is there is a Canadian project that needs money that can't get it. Another is there is a Canadian project, money is out there, but the project can't absorb it. Why is it that some capital is willing to go to places that just can't consume it?
3: Well, I think that the problem here is that a lot of capital goes to the U.S. because it's just so, it's the government is just so ready to make space for it, mm-hmm. you know, with the Trump administration coming into place, bringing in the same tax cuts that they had in the first term that they were in office. And that really changed the landscape in North America when it comes to the investment calculus for businesses. And so you see that in Canada on the lobbying side, the demand has frequently been beyond the regulatory reform, which is usually the first thing that you'll hear businesses and lobbyists talk about, is that, you know, a dollar invested in Canada is just not going to go, you know, as far as it will in the U.S. And it has to do with those tax cuts. It has to do even with the structure of investments in the resources sector and energy, and how much, you know, an oil and gas company can expect to get from investment in Canada in a pipeline compared to the U.S. And so I think that math has been presented to the government, and beyond just actually, you know, hosting these leaders and saying that you are changing the investment environment by changing regulations and speeding up projects, you know, I'm waiting to hear the Prime Minister.

0: or talk a little bit more about the tax side of things. And one would expect that at a time when he's hosting these leaders and he's really pushing ahead with this agenda, that at some point he's going to have to roll out some sort of tax policy aimed at, you know, changing the math for these businesses.
1: Or when that happened, feels like an eternity ago. But these are, of course, the times that we do live in. Trump signaling yesterday, Rob, that maybe there's a deal fairly soon. Who knows what that means? How do we take something like that?
2: This pains me to say this because I make my living putting together subject and predicate, but they're merely words. Mm-hmm. They mean very, very little. He really is the emperor of impulse. And so he will say one thing a moment and then say another thing. Like yesterday, he was essentially having Northern Ireland rejoining the Republic of Ireland.
1: Yeah, ignore 600 years of really bloody history, but go on.
2: Exactly. And walked away from a bit of a mushroom cloud politically in the UK to go and play golf at one of his courses today. So we shouldn't take it too seriously. I do think that there's some important things that he has not said and done of late. First of all, in his retaliation to our retaliation, there was, again, a 2-week period before his retaliation to our retaliatory tariffs took effect. So that leaves time for talk. We heard from the prime minister that he is still talking and texting to Donald Trump mm-hmm. in the middle of what is supposed to be a raging trade war. The retaliation, it was not much of a jab. It was a pretty limp jab for Trump. That all tells me that everybody is trying to breathe through their nose a couple of times, take a breath, and they are now pausing on the escalatory ladder rather than continuing to go up the escalatory ladder and maybe looking for a way to get back down on the terra firma.
1: Najud, to pick up on that, Bloomberg reporting the prime minister had no desire to impose more retaliatory tariffs after the American response to Canada's retaliatory tariffs. How do you take this latest position from Prime Minister Carney?
0: Well, his message was that the latest retaliation or measures from the U.S. are just generally quite modest. And, you know, he made the point that obviously there's certain businesses that are going to be affected by this, but in the grand scheme of things, it's not like previous measures from the U.S. It's not like the Section 338 tariffs. And therefore, the Prime Minister's reaction to it was different. You know, when the U.S. first threatened those 50% tariffs in July, the Prime Minister said all options were on the table. And we all really wondered, is he serious? Like, is he actually going to retaliate? And sure enough, he did. In this context, he said that the best response is really to focus on the government's agenda of, you know, building up infrastructure, leaning into its resources sector, and this investment summit is exactly that. And I think the trade tensions and the fact that we don't have a deal are almost going to be a catalyst for the government to really push ahead with that agenda. And, you know, a lot of people have talked about this government shifting policy rightward in comparison to the previous Liberal government. And I think that right now the Prime Minister has a lot of political cover to make changes that would have potentially been very difficult to do had he not had a trade war with the U.S. hanging over the country. And so I think that's giving him a lot of room to make changes that businesses have long been seeking on regulation, on environmental laws, on other you know, irritants. And I think I'm very curious to see not only what the Prime Minister says this week, but also in the upcoming budget this fall, you know, how far does the Prime Minister go to achieve that goal?
1: As we talk about this summit and the Prime Minister saying over and over and over, Canada has what the world wants. All three of you have made the point that energy and resources, a big part of the pitch book given to these large institutional investors. That is what Canada has. It is what the Canada.

0: Canada can offer the world. Is it a good long-term strategy for the economy of this country? Adam, I'll start with you.
1: I mean, I'll confess to some concerns there on some fronts. And you know, I spent years before my current job covering climate policy primarily. So I admit that, that is a bit of a lens through which I look sometimes, and particularly sort of the transition toward a low carbon economy. You know, the heavy focus on what the government would call conventional energy, you know, oil and gas, I do think carries some degree of risk. Of course, you know, they included on in the pitches to investors at the summit is the, you know, a new pipeline to the West Coast. Mm-hmm. You know, there may be a case for that. We'll see. You know, domestic investment enthusiasm was not exactly through the roof, which is why the governments are currently the ones planning to build it and pay for it. Primarily. So, you know, you do have to wonder there about long-term demand, I think, on that front. It's a little concerning when you look at what they're proposing in the pitch book, that I would say in general, the oil and gas projects tend to be a little more advanced than the renewable ones. There's quite a lot of renewable energy projects listed in there. A lot of them are very nascent. You know, they're really conceptual. From very large ones, like there's talk of a giant wind energy project in Nova Scotia, mm-hmm. To smaller ones, and that's very much at the early stage. So I think there could be usefully be a little more focus on that side of things. I would say on minerals, which also make up a lot of what the government's pitching. I mean, that seems like a pretty good bet in general. You know, obviously, that you know, in the energy transition, along with defense uses and so on, there's going to be extremely high mineral demand. I think that's pretty predictable. The other thing I would add here, I guess, is, and I think it's understandable why the resource focus is so heavy. I would say, when you look at the challenges we're facing, our economy is facing nationally. Of course, there's a lot of different economies within Canada. You know, there are certainly some parts of the country that stand to benefit very heavily from the resource focus, and certainly Western Canada, to some extent Atlantic Canada. Obviously, I'm based in Toronto. There's not as much resource opportunity in this part of the country, for instance. There's some. The manufacturing sector, which is more important to provinces like Ontario, mm-hmm. Stands to take a pretty big hit. And I don't know that we have a whole lot of answers as to what we're supposed to do for that. So as we're looking at potentially, you know, uneven economic pain from Trump's tariffs and the sort of the decline of globalization and so on, I'm a little concerned that the focus we have may further exacerbate that.
0: Najud, I wonder if you'd want to add anything to that.
2: Yeah, I mean, just going back a little bit to initially your question to Adam, I think, you know, the U.S. really changed the calculus for all countries that were, you know, betting on the energy transition. You saw President Donald Trump take a very different approach to those issues, rolling back a lot of the measures that Joe Biden brought in, and that fundamentally changed the math for those kinds of investments. And you saw a really stark, you know, walk back from businesses, from corporations on the energy transition. And, you know, there's a recent report from the Canadian Climate Institute that shows the rollbacks in Canada on environmental policies has set us back 20 years in terms of reaching emission reduction goals. And so that's kind of the reality on that front. And, you know, I think Adam's making a pretty interesting point that, yes, it's true that there's a certain part of the country that's quite happy with this push on the resources sector. And at the same time, you have, you know, Ontario, represented by Doug Ford, who has expressed deep concern for what happens to Ontario during this trade war, because it's the one that stands to lose a lot with these tariffs on the manufacturing sector. And so how does, if Canada's relationship with the U.S. is truly forever changed and these tariffs are going to be a long-term feature of our economy, what transition do those economies or those sectors undergo to become resilient and to diversify? And I think you should ask the Prime Minister that question.
1: If I get the chance, I'll try to do so.
0: That's a good suggestion. Rob, I do want to turn to some of the politics of this. Mark Carney is enjoying very high approval ratings for his approach right now. But as you have seen before, when a prime minister, when a leader has very high ratings. They have a very, well, let's just say there's great expectations. And if he can't meet those expectations, what happens to Mark Carney?
3: I think you're intimating that I've been around a long time. And I
0: was
3: have.
0: Saying that, Rob.
3: I didn't cover Sir John A. Macdonald, but I have been around a long time. And I don't know of very many prime ministers who left the job without being diminished, certainly in the standing of Canadian voters. Jean Chrétien may be one of the very few who is the exception to that rule. The laws of political gravity apply to everybody. However, there is a historic threat to Canada, mm-hmm. a threat to our prosperity, a threat to our integrity, if not our security. And that seems to have induced a kind of reflex that is very, very rare in Canadian history and offers the Prime Minister an opportunity to actually do some audacious things. And I think we're going to see a hint of that later this week when he's in Strasbourg, and he's going to tell Canadians that we are going to get much, much closer to the Europeans than we have been. And I'm going to be watching that with a great deal of interest. This is not new. Because I'm old, and I'll acknowledge being old, Richard Nixon imposed tariffs across the board, including on Canada, which thought it was going to be exempt in 1972. Pierre Trudeau was outraged. He commissioned something called the Third Option, which looked at not enhancing relations with the United States, not maintaining them, but looking at Europe. He went to Europe, and it was a failure. Mark Carney is going to try that third option again. He believes that the economic realities have changed, and that there's prosperity in Europe that wasn't there before, and there's a different economy in service, AI, quantum, these sorts of things that might actually make that third option viable this time.
0: Rob, Najud, Adam, thank you so much for your time.
2: Thank you for having us.
3: My pleasure.
0: That's Rob Russo, Canada correspondent for The Economist. Najud Al-Malis is the Canada economy reporter with Bloomberg, and Adam Radwanski, the business columnist with the Toronto Star.

0: I'm David Kalman. This is the Sunday Magazine. We are live on CBC Radio and the free CBC News app. You can tune in on your own time, of course, on CBC Listen. Far-right parties are on the march around the world, including in Germany, where a state election win by the Alternative for Germany party, AfD, sent shockwaves throughout Europe. But the world has changed since fascist forces goose-stepped across Europe in the 1930s and 1940s. Naomi Klein and Astra Taylor see a very different set of forces taking root today. The writers and activists share their case for countering them in their new book, End Times Fascism and the Fight for the Living World. I spoke with them a bit earlier this week, and I'll note I was in the field on assignment at the time, so you will notice perhaps a difference in some of the audio quality at times. Thanks very much. Here's our conversation. Naomi, I want to start with the AfD win in Germany, in Eastern Germany. This is a party that has been on the rise for quite some time, but is seen by Germany's own intelligence service as a right-wing extremist group, one that wants to see sanctions against Russia dropped, wants to see migrants deported outright. I wonder what it tells you about what is happening in Germany today.
1: Well, it isn't just happening in Germany. It's part of a international trend of far-right parties surging in the polls. The common element really uniting the far-right in the United States, in Spain, in Germany, in Chile, is the centrality of the anti-immigrant sentiment, including immigrants who have lived their entire lives, in some cases being born in these countries. So you hear words like invasion all the time, the idea that the country is being breached, the kind of hordes are at the gate, that the culture is being replaced. And the argument that Astra and I are making in our book is that we can't understand this iteration of fascism, which always has an outgroup, which always has an unwanted other, without understanding the context of a feeling and frankly kind of a reality of climate breakdown and other forms of breakdown. These parties, many of them, the surge accelerated during COVID, and this feeling that it's kind of all of the predicted disasters are now no longer in the future, but are happening now. So this is the moment to kind of batten down the hatches. So it creates, like all fascisms, a hierarchy of humanity. There are the kind of real people and the unpeople, the non-people. But the target is what unites them is this hatred of migrants. There are other hated out groups, but this really unites the right.
0: And when you talk about fascism, you are writing in this book specifically about what you call end times fascism. Astra, can you explain to me what that is, why it is different from the fascism that most of us know?
2: Yeah. We felt it was important to give the modifier end times fascism, or the modifier end times, to the term fascism, because the fascism we're seeing today isn't the same as the fascism we know from the 20th century. I mean, Naomi already laid out some of the ways in which it's different. It's responding to a different set of social conditions, a different set of ecological conditions, a different set of political conditions. And as those conditions have changed, the fascism we face has changed as well. To return to the example of AfD, you know, Naomi and I were really struck by the images that were in the media about a month ago of Nazi warships emerging from the Danube, right? And the Danube was drying in the heat waves this summer, and a couple dozen ships emerged as the water receded, ships that the Nazis had sunk. And we felt like that was quite a vivid metaphor for the phenomenon we're describing, because the point is that fascism always arises in moments of crisis, and our crises today are global. You know, climate change was not something that Hitler or Mussolini knew would one day manifest. Neither of them knew a world with atomic weapons. They both died before the Trinity test. They certainly didn't know a world where artificial intelligence is compounding all of these dangers. They didn't know a world where there were trillionaires, where wealth was so concentrated and being hoovered up rapidly by the day. And these planetary threats have given the fascism we face a new intensified apocalyptic quality.

it's made that a sort of main feature. We cite the writer Umberto Eco, who of course grew up under Mussolini's Italy, and he identifies various traits of the fascism he knew and was subjected to. And one thing he says is that fascism always has an Armageddon complex. There's this idea of a sort of final battle.

0: and outsiders that must be defeated. But there was a vision at the end of that for the in-group, right? If you were part of the working class base that was in alignment with fascist forces, you were promised maybe a house stolen from the Slavs or stolen from the Jews, or some, you know, you were also given material, some material benefits. They were blood soaked and attached to a horrific politics, but there were social services and public works. And the fascism of today has no such horizon. Instead, it's offering its base very little except the chance to bunker down and to dehumanize vulnerable others. And so the end times formulation is a description, it's an attempt to describe the fact that our world has really changed and in many ways become more perilous than the world of the previous century.
1: In the previous century, we said about fascism that it wasn't going to happen again. We said as species, or certainly Western civilization, or the Western world, I should say, in a better sense, that we would prevent these kinds of atrocities from ever happening again. You're arguing in this blip of time that has happened since the end of the Second World War, that it's all back. Why?
2: As Astra said, fascism is always a response to very real crises. It always emerges in times of stress when there is a great deal of anger, understandable anger. I mean, you think about the conditions in Europe after the First World War, particularly in Germany, but not exclusively in Germany. I mean, millions of people, first of all, died. Survivors were maimed, children orphaned, many people impoverished. And that was before the Great Depression sent shockwaves through the global economy. And it was leading people to question the system itself. It was leading to a rise of left movements around the world, and certainly in Europe after the Russian Revolution. And so fascism always emerges in this kind of pincer of real crises, public rage, searching for a kind of a target. And the question in these moments of crisis is always, where is the rage going to go? Is it going to go up to the systems themselves, to the forces that created the crisis, or will it be successfully pivoted to scapegoats? And this is what fascism does in these moments where the system itself is under threat, is it pivots to the vulnerable other. So maybe that's trans youth or migrants, or maybe it's DEI. And, you know, you look at a figure like Elon Musk, who's been a central player in all of these moments. You know, he appeared by video conference at the AFD's convention this past year. He also purchased Twitter, and many people kind of sneered, oh, this is a bad business decision and all the advertisers are leaving. But if you're the world's first trillionaire, it actually makes sense to take a little financial hit to have what he described as the digital town square, where you're able to use your algorithms and to unleash the bots to pivot that public anger so that it doesn't come up for you and your friends, but goes for, you know, every conspiracy going and goes towards the vulnerable. And anybody who's been on X lately knows exactly what this looks like. So why is it happening again? Because the conditions are being reproduced, except higher stakes. I mean, you know, as Astra was just saying, Hitler and Mussolini didn't know a world with these tools. And the other thing that has really changed is that the corporations were more junior partners to the states. And I think what we are tracking with end times fascism is that figures like Musk are really leading this, and their money and their ability to really not just flood the information zone, but flood the politics with dollars, right? And really buy elections is giving them a tremendous power. And they also believe that they are saved. And this is the other reason we use the phrase end times, is that we're seeing, you know, this deep biblical story of, you know, great floods and catastrophe leading to huge cullings of humans, but a group of chosen people ascending to a golden city in the sky, to the next chapter of human civilization. We're familiar with biblical literalists believing that and sort of telling ourselves, okay, that's a very

0: marginal part of our politic, right? And when things get worse, the end timers always say, okay, it's a sign. Yeah, COVID was a sign. The wildfires are a sign. It's getting near. The Messiah's coming. And they're all doing that. And that's part of the alliance that Astra and I are tracking. But what we're also seeing are secular versions of that story, right? Like AI may wipe out all the jobs, or maybe it'll kill us, but it's also going to create this utopia where all will be known and you'll never have to work again. And any sacrifice of the real material world that happens in order to achieve that goal is worth it, right? So no matter how much, you know, how much you accelerate the climate crisis with your fossil fuel burning data centers, it doesn't matter. So the pattern of the end time story is it also has this secular form, and Musk is also at the center of that.
1: You talk about the alliance of these different groups. So there's the tech end timers. You mentioned Elon Musk. You've also written about Peter Thiel. You talk about the religious end timers, who I think you talk of sort of about the apocalypse. That's the one I'm most familiar with. And in fact, Naomi, the Middle East and Israel in particular, you write about how they have been associated with end times prophecy. How is that playing out in Israel today?
0: Well, we heard these extraordinary stories when the U.S. and Israeli latest war on Iran began. There were complaints by many soldiers that their commanders, these U.S. soldiers, that their commanders were lowering the barrier between church and state and outright saying, this is it. This is Armageddon. The Messiah is coming. The bloodier, the better. And this, of course, is against the rules of the military. And there are all of these complaints about that. People may remember those stories. But yeah, Israel is central to the end times theology because, you know, and this is contested theology, and there are most Jewish people are not Messianic Jews, and most Christian people do not have a literalist view of the book of Revelation. But if you happen to fall into those camps, then what you believe is that the Messiah will come when the third temple is rebuilt on Temple Mount in Jerusalem, or what is now Al-Aqsa. And, you know, this gets us to how these prophecies can be self-fulfilling, because there have been several attempts in the past, and in the book we write about one that was staggeringly successful in 1969, when a significant portion of the Al-Aqsa Mosque was indeed firebombed and destroyed by a Christian religious fundamentalist who was sure that he was acting as a hand of God and that he was going to accelerate the return of Jesus Christ. And so the problem is that they may be well be wrong. I mean, we believe they're wrong. We don't believe the Messiah is going to come if this happens. But they may well trigger a different kind of Armageddon, right? Because the destruction of the third holiest site in Islam is certainly an accelerant to conflict, as you well know. And, you know, when that happened in 1969, there was much talk at the United Nations that this could trigger the Third World War.
1: I'm David Kalman, and you're listening to The Sunday Magazine. We are speaking with journalist and filmmaker Naomi Klein and activist and documentarian Astra Taylor about their new book, End Times, Fascism and the Fight for the Living World. I don't mean to be overly focused on a single word, but it seems to me when we talk about fascist, it gets thrown around a lot in the world today. Nobody is claiming to be one. Everybody seemingly is accusing somebody else of being a fascist. Is there a danger of overusing that label? Does it still mean something? And I would throw it out to either of you because I don't know the answer.
2: Well, I'll just quickly say on the margins point that one thing I've noticed, because I'm quite an active follower of far-right media at this point. We had to do that as we researched about this book. And I've seen more videos and podcasters toying with the idea in recent months, actually, overtly. So I'm not as confident
1: of overtly saying

0: Maybe we're fascist. Maybe that's the word that describes us. Maybe, you know, and it's part of a larger trend of romanticizing political figures like Pinochet, right? And making memes about Hitler. So I just want to say we don't quite know where that trend is going. But I'll hand it to Naomi.
1: I mean, I agree with you that fascism, the term, is a heavy one and it shouldn't be thrown around lightly. This is my 10th book, and I sort of feel like I've earned the right to sort of say, I think we may have arrived here, in the sense that, you know, I haven't been throwing the term around. I think there have been steps that have gotten us closer to where we are. And, you know, I wrote a book about Trump during his first term and didn't use that phrase. So I think the reason why we shouldn't throw these words around is so that they mean something when we need to use them. We also believe this is a tremendously unpopular worldview. This end times fascism is a part of the right. It is not the entire right. And when you listen to them and take them at their word and take them seriously, the nihilism of the vision becomes weaker, because actually most people want a future. You know, most people want simple things, like they want jobs and they want affordability, and, you know, they can't eat sadistic memes. So it is worth paying close attention to this, because actually by paying close attention, it becomes weaker.
2: I want to talk about the resistance, and I will take us back to the 1930s Germany. There was resistance to Hitler's rise, and then there was also indifference. People were busy with their lives and just wanted to do their thing. And the resistance was steamrolled. And so what can the protest against fascism, wherever it may be growing in this world, what can it learn from what may not have worked in the past?

0: aiding their neighbors, of refusing to be complicit in genocide. But we can also look to policy programs. I mean, the United States was not fascism-free in the 1930s. In fact, there was quite a strong and burgeoning fascist movement. I mean, people famously remember the fascist preacher Father Coughlin, who had a very popular radio show, and fascists gathered in Madison Square Garden in droves. You know, and of course, the US has its own fascist tradition of racial supremacy that helped inspire the Nazis. And that was stopped in large part because of policy measures. I mean, FDR, President Roosevelt, designed a program that helped meet what he called people's insecurity, right? He said, you know, sometimes out of desperation, people choose a dictator because they want something to eat, and rolled out the New Deal to help mitigate that insecurity, to help deal with the real crises that were fueling the rights rise, like a lack of jobs, lack of social services, and invested in things like public works, but with the project of strengthening democracies.
1: You know, one of the things that we write about in this book is people being not just anti-fascist, as in sort of confronting fascists in the streets, which is important, but also being the antithesis of fascism and how that is also how you defeat fascism. And Astra's talked about the kind of policy frameworks that have been shown to work, but they're also kind of interpersonal and emotional ones, because at its core, what these movements are doing is making us afraid of one another, right? Turning us into caricatures. And the more we are mediating everything through our screens and through these algorithms, the easier it is to make us afraid of one another. You know, we write about Mamdani's election campaign in New York and how significant it was that he had 100,000 volunteers. This was largely organized by the DSA, by the Democratic Socialists of America in New York. But you think about that. I mean, correct me if I'm wrong, but I think 100. I don't even think they called it Mamdani's Volunteer Army, and I think that may be bigger than Canada's standing army. And it was just all of these people going out, fanning out across the city, and meeting their neighbors, and having these face-to-face conversations, and finding common ground. And those types of conversations and those types of relationships are the best antidote to those who, turn us into caricatures of one another. You know, another example of what we call the antithesis of fascism is what happened in Minneapolis. You know, I think it's important to say that we don't define fascism exclusively as Europe, you know, between, the late 1920s and mid 1940s. We believe that that fascism had a lineage. We know that the Nazis studied the Jim Crow South, studied the Indian residential system, were influenced by Germany's own colonial experience in what is now Namibia, concentration camps, the genocide of the Nama and Herero people. So fascism didn't come out of nowhere. Aimé Césaire described it as a boomerang, the colonial boomerang coming back to Europe. But it also didn't end in 1945. You know, in the Shock Doctrine, I write about the fascism in Latin America in the 1970s, of Pinochet, of the Videla dictatorship in Argentina. These were understood as fascist dictatorships. And what you hear when you talk to Latin Americans about those fascist years, and I've done a lot of research in this area, is a huge amount of shame and regret about having drawn their blinds when they knew their neighbors were being disappeared, were being bundled into unmarked cars and taken to torture centers. And I've even witnessed people apologize to their neighbors, you know, 20 years later. And what's so moving and so striking about the way Minneapolis responded to the invasion of ICE last year is that they did the opposite of that. They flooded the streets. They opened the blinds wide. They opened their homes and said, if it's not safe for you to be in your home, come to mine. I mean, that is how you fight fascists, because they will do as much as they can get away with.

0: but for at least two American citizens, it cost their lives.
1: You know, there's something so tragic in that. And it's a reminder that fighting for multiracial democracy, which is one way to describe the antithesis of fascism, has always been a risky project. We don't know what's going to happen, but this actually might be the safest time to fight, actually. And, you know, it was so incredibly sad to see Renee Good and Alex Preti be killed. But I also think that their deaths were part of a moment that lost the American public, right? That the Trump administration lost control of the story. I mean, you know, Minnesota was rising up because, in fact, they didn't feel that it was immigrants who were invading their city. They felt it was the ICE agents who were invading their city. And nevertheless, many people on the right were cheering ICE and Border Patrol on. But I, you know, we were intensely watching those events unfold, and you could really see a shift even in corners of the MAGA base where there was a sense that this has gone too far, right? And that's why ICE hasn't invaded an American city in such a spectacular fashion. And so I think, you know, the Minneapolis example is incredibly inspiring and shows that ordinary people doing, you know, what seem like very humble tasks, right? As Naomi said, doing people's laundry, opening their homes, cooking meals, watching the school playground, add up to the resistance that can help us turn the tide.
0: Astra, Naomi, so good to chat with you. Thank you so much for your time today.
2: Thank you so much.
1: Thank you.
0: Naomi Klein is the founder and co-director of the Center for Climate Justice at the University of British Columbia. She and Astra Taylor are also writers, activists, documentary filmmakers, and the authors of End Times Fascism and the Fight for the Living World. Well, before we wrap things up for this edition of the Sunday Magazine, the 51st Toronto International Film Festival kicked off a few days ago, and one of the Canadian films that held its world premiere last night is a documentary, one called Gale. So this is about a New York-based transit worker who is obsessed with the Toronto band Our Lady Peace. Gale E. Lichtman has been a fan since 1995, and this documentary tags along with Gale as she follows the alt-rockers on their 30th anniversary tour. So, for you fellow OLP diehards out there,

That's Angels Losing Sleep by Our Lady Peace, who feature in a new documentary that premiered last night at the Toronto International Film Festival. We wrap things up here on the Sunday Magazine. Thank you to our team, Sarah Joyce Battersby, James Shirani, Levi Garber, Andrea Huang, Pete Mitten, and Austin Pomeroy. Our senior producer, Howard Goldenthal. Our executive producer, Brian Colton. 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Four straight hours of the latest information. Next Sunday on this program, Carpe Diem, you are what you eat. Take the road less traveled. You can discover the true meaning behind some common phrases that many of us just get totally wrong. I'm David Common. Thank you so much and enjoy the rest of your weekend.

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6: Just asking. What's in the news? How's your finances? Health? Relationships? You have questions, and with the help of experts, we try and make sense of it all. Let's figure it out together. Just Asking with Saroja Coelho, the Encore Edition, is coming up right after the news.
7: From CBC News, the world this hour, I'm Neil Herland. Prime Minister Mark Carney says he wants to build stronger ties with the European Union.

0: but that doesn't mean full membership in the 27-country bloc.
1: We're not looking to become a member of the European Union. What we are looking and beginning, we'll begin discussions for unique alliance with the European Union, between Canada and the European Union.
0: The Wall Street Journal reported this weekend that Carney is looking at associate member status in the EU, a category that doesn't exist right now. Carney is scheduled to address the European Parliament this Thursday in Strasbourg, France. Meantime, Prime Minister Carney is welcoming hundreds of investors to Toronto, pitching Canada as a reliable investment opportunity that can thrive outside the shadow of the United States. The summit showcases more than 160 domestic projects trying to unlock $1 trillion in international capital. David Thurton has more.
1: Invest in Canada now has a clear mission to bring the world's capital here to support Canadian projects, Canadian businesses, Canadian workers.
2: That's part of Prime Minister Mark Carney's business pitch as he launches an investment summit in downtown Toronto. The two-day event is aimed at money managers from around the world who oversee trillions of dollars in assets.
1: We have what the world wants. We're an energy superpower, and we're putting that into place.
2: Ahead of the gathering, Otto released an investment prospectus to attendees. In it, more than 160 projects, featuring opportunities in LNG, pipelines, renewable energy, mining, and metals. The summit's critics call the event a haven for the wealthy to buy up and profit from Canadian assets. Nicholas Barry-Shaw is with the Council of Canadians and organizing a counter-summit.
3: Carney is convening these huge financial operators here in Toronto to sell off chunks of our public infrastructure.
2: After the event, Carney heads overseas to address the European Parliament. David Thornton, CBC News, Ottawa.
0: In Wisconsin, the Republican candidate for governor has survived a plane crash into a lake.
4: We're really fortunate that God was looking after us last night.
0: Tom Tiffany choked back tears as he described the small plane crash that could have killed him. Tiffany and the pilot survived.
4: I would guess it was probably about 10 minutes that we were on top of the plane. And as it was steadily submerging, we finally decided that we should probably leave the plane. And so we began to swim towards the airport to the east. And we made it, I'm guessing, about 100 feet, maybe 150 feet. And at that point, my feet touched ground.
0: Tiffany and the pilot needed stitches for some minor cuts. In Montreal, it's been 20 years since the tragic mass shooting at Dawson College. The attack killed one student and injured 19 others. It prompted calls for gun control, calls that continue to reverberate. Alexander Silberman reports.
5: In the Peace Garden at Montreal's Dawson College, a somber ceremony marking two decades since a shooting that forever changed the lives of students, staff, and families. 18-year-old student Anastasia D'Souza was killed.
6: It was hard to believe that she was gone.
5: Anastasia's mother, Louise D'Souza, says the tragic day was a daze. D'Souza has become a relentless advocate for restrictions on firearms.
7: I'm not going to give up in this fight. I am a coalition for gun control, and I'm going to keep fighting with them.
5: In wake of the tragedy, the Quebec government banned guns from public places and created a news, Montreal.
0: In tennis, Germany's Alexander Zverev beat Ben Shelton to win the U.S. men's open singles finally. Zverev won his second major championship after the French Open. And that is your world this hour. For CBC News, I'm Neil Herland.
8: Hi, I'm Danielle Edwards. Here is your weather forecast from Environment Canada. Cloudy skies in the forecast tonight with a chance of showers. Rain starting this evening. Risk of thunder shower as well with fog rolling in. Winds 20 to 40 kilometers an hour and lows in the mid to high teens overnight. For Monday, more cloud cover and showers or rain forecast. Winds again up to 40 kilometers an hour. Highs in the high 20s with the humidex. Variable conditions Monday night with things cooling off.
9: I'm Saroja Coelho. This is Just Asking, the repeat edition. On this show, we take your questions about the week's news stories and help you figure out what it all means for your life. Today, we are shopping in a time of trade wars.

0: What do you see coming your way in terms of big bills or big expenses that you're going to be facing? And how many of these things are American products that are on that tariff list?
1: Tariffs, counter tariffs, and export bans are reshaping the way we buy and how much we pay. From where to expect higher prices to finding alternatives or buying Canadian and what that really means, our experts have tons of tips about making that dollar stretch in a time of trade war. Then, in our second hour.
2: The reason I was procrastinating was not because of a lack of time or a lack of discipline or a lack of willpower. It was because I was overwhelmed and I didn't know how to deal with it. And so to protect me, my body shut down.
1: You have a huge report or a stack of tax papers from 2022. That paint can in the basement is not taking itself to disposal, and the kids need new glasses. Your to-do list is so long and you can't get any of it done. Well, our experts are here to help. Consider this our Get Her Done edition. Our experts took your questions all

0: all about procrastination. This is Just Asking, the repeat edition.
1: Canada's retaliatory measures against U.S. tariffs are now in effect.
2: Trade experts say price hikes could be significant for everyday Canadians.
3: Things like mobile phones, video game consoles, computer parts are all going to get more expensive.
4: It's going to affect me, but what can I do? I'm going to support local.
5: Buying Canadian has taken on new meaning for many shoppers.
6: If I have an opportunity to buy a Canadian product or an American at the same price, I'm obviously going to support a Canadian business.
7: We as a country really start to understand how important it is to be able to manufacture our own goods, agriculturally, textile, food, technology, and any of those sorts of things.

0: announced even more tariffs and some outright bans on some Canadian exports. Earlier this week, in a video addressed to the country, Prime Minister Mark Carney said that the trade dispute would come at a cost to Canadians. But what does that actually look like? How will tariffs, counter-tariffs, bans show up for you in your everyday purchases? Your grocery bill, the back-to-school list, maybe there's a renovation project you were hoping to get done. What about your general financial planning for the future? And then there are questions about flex, muscle, political will. What kind of power do you have as a consumer right now? And how do you stretch your last dollar to go a little bit further? We're taking all of your questions about smart spending in a time of tariffs and trade dispute. I have two guests with me in this conversation. I'm welcoming Eric Miller back to the show. He is the president of Rideau Potomac Strategy Group and a fellow at the Canadian Global Affairs Institute. Joanna Smith is also with us, trade reporter with the Ottawa Bureau for The Logic. You can call us right now with your questions, 1-888-416-8333. Eric and Joanna, welcome to the show.
1: Thanks for having me.
2: Good afternoon.
0: Eric, maybe you could put this all into context for us, because it ends up being a lot of words and terminology, lots of numbers. We are talking about nearly $28 billion worth of goods. How significant are these retaliatory tariffs?
1: They are very significant in the lives of many Canadians. When you look at the list, it's not just the high-level agricultural products, but it covers things such as carpet and T-shirts that kids would need to go back to school, plastics that you might use to store food in your kitchen. And so there are a lot of different items that are on this list. And as you say, they accumulate up to $28 billion. And so the impacts on many Canadians in their lives will be significant, but this is being done to counter U.S. tariffs of the same level, and we've seen the U.S. respond since.
0: It's really difficult for the average layperson to figure out who pays retaliatory tariffs. Maybe you could help us understand that, Eric.
1: Yeah, so tariffs are ultimately paid by the importer of the goods. So if I am legally bringing something into Canada, it is up to me to fill out all the paperwork and to make necessary payments, and tariffs are now part of those necessary payments. And in many cases, you'll have wholesalers who might be bringing goods into their warehouse outside of Saskatoon or somewhere, and then they're distributing

0: them to either their own stores or others, but it's ultimately the people at the border that pays. But the real question for Canadians is, what happens to those costs when those importers look to pass them on? And many times, not always, but many times, they can end up in price increases.
1: That is Eric Miller speaking about the way that tariffs are going to show up in your everyday spending. If you have questions about things that you're planning to purchase, maybe you have something in mind that you were expecting to buy and you'd have, like to get in a sense of what this is going to look like in the next weeks and months, you can call us at 1-888-416-8333. You might simply have questions about how bans and tariffs and counter tariffs work. Are they an effective political tool? How do we get out?

0: of this kind of trade war? What is left for diplomacy? You can ask any questions about what is happening with trade, and specifically in a time of trade dispute, what happens to purchasing. Again, 1-888-416-8333. Okay, Joanna, I got to give you some room in this conversation. Maybe you could take us through how the Canadian government decided which products and industries would be subjected to these counter tariffs.
1: Sure. So what really struck me when the government announced this list of counter tariffs was how much it had changed in terms of the strategic approach from what we saw early last year. So going back to February 2025 and then March 2025 when they actually took effect, when the government under then Prime Minister Justin Trudeau announced it, there was really a lot of emphasis on how some of the goods on the list were targeted at states where influential Republicans who may have the ear of Trump would feel it most. And the idea was, if we go after his political base, the political class, the people who have that level of influence with them, then maybe they'll convince him to do something differently. Of course, a year and a half later, more than that, none of that has really worked. The world has changed a lot. We're learning more and more about how the Trump administration works every day, and particularly how determined they are, in fact, to keep some level of tariffs on. So this latest list was designed specifically, if you sort of listen to the arguments the government was making, to target goods where there are, in fact, alternatives available in Canada. So it's not solely about getting the Americans to stand up and listen, although that is a big part of it as well. It is also saying, hey, consumers, if you have the choice between this lip gloss and that lip gloss, this water bottle and that water bottle, this tissue box and that one. Sorry, I'm just looking at things around my desk here. Then maybe, you know, one of those things on the list, one of them isn't. If you can get one from Canada, read that label and consider it. And so that's sort of where the list is targeted this time. So it's also not just about retaliating against the U.S., but also having this effect of shoring up the Canadian economy and convincing both consumers and businesses to divert those dollars, not stop spending them, but divert them domestically.
0: And what's the reaction been from Canadian businesses so far?
1: A lot of here we go again. You know, I think we hear all the time from businesses that the two most damaging aspects of the trade war is not the obvious what you think about cost. So that obviously is a huge deal as well. But sometimes costs can really be delayed quite a bit. You know, I was talking to a motorcycle maker in Quebec, for example, about the export ban, and they're saying they're not really, yes, they're going to be caught up in the export ban, but they're not really expecting it to hit their operations or revenues until next year, because businesses are, of course, plan their operations months in advance. But I want to focus on that word planning. It is really, really hard to do any planning. It is really hard to make any decisions, make any investment decisions, decide, am I going to buy that big new appliance, that big line of equipment? Am I going to open a third shift? Am I going to invest in a new product or new product development if I don't know what on earth is going to be happening next week, next month, next year? So that's where businesses are facing a lot of headaches, and we're hearing a lot about their lack of confidence. And with that, those dollars not moving around, that does have a dampening effect on the economy. The other thing is, particularly at the smaller business level, those SMEs, is just the number of red tape that comes with these rapidly changing rules when it comes to trade policy, both on the American side and the Canadian side. So whether you're an importer or an exporter, or more commonly, just rely on parts that come from out of the country, figuring out what kind of tariffs you're going to pay, who's going to pay them, whether it's going to be you as the importer, whether you can cut a deal with your client on the other side of the border so that they don't have to pay as much and you can keep their business. All these things are very complicated to figure out, and that itself is creating a lot of pain and uncertainty for businesses as well.
0: That is Joanna Smith speaking about some of the reaction from Canadian businesses. That might be your reality right now. If you have a small or medium-sized business, if you're trying to figure out how you're going to retain jobs, continue sales, maybe you can't source things the way that you used to. If you have questions about what it's going to look like, particularly as you're trying to make purchases at this time of trade war and trade dispute, you can call us at 1-888-416-8333. There's really no question to

0: small here. Trade disputes are really difficult. As Johanna just explained to us, it is so complex that even business owners are struggling to fill out all of their paperwork. So for you, it might mean that you just need someone to really explain to you how this is going to hit home, why it matters, where it's going to land. Maybe you are buying stuff for back to school. Maybe you're interested in where the hidden costs are or what constitutes truly Canadian when it comes to buying local. You can reach us at 1-888-416-8333. Again, that's 1-888-416-8333. Eric, both Canadian and U.S. tariffs cover so many goods between, you know, in just this early part of the conversation, you've mentioned so many different goods and industries. But what kind of products might Canadians see go up in price the most noticeably?
1: So I think in some ways that will play out in different ways over different periods of time. So if there are goods where there's a lot of inventory, it will take time for those tariffs to work themselves through. But what I'm thinking about are in particular goods that are made with inputs on both sides of the border. And to be clear, as much as there's also pain, you're also seeing some companies that are doing well out of this. So if you're an aluminum producer in Quebec and you're selling into the United States, there's just not a lot of surplus aluminum on the market. So your U.S. customer has to buy it from Canada. And those prices will be higher. And ultimately, it will be the consumer who ends up paying. But in terms of U.S. goods coming into Canada, you look at things such as power tools. Power tools, relatively higher cost, higher margin product, you will see undoubtedly significant increases. So your drill, which you could get at Canadian Tire today for $175, will probably

0: particularly if you have some inputs from different sides of the border, you'll have to be calculating in the tariffs that get paid multiple times. And in addition, if you're talking about parts that go come from Asia into the U.S. and get put into those drills or those saws or whatever they would be, those goods from Asia are also paying tariffs into the U.S. And then those goods are facing tariffs coming into Canada. And so the manufacturer is raising prices at multiple points. And so particularly those that rely on global supply chains, they're going to be seeing higher and higher costs over time.
1: Thanks for that, Eric. Again, if you want to get in on this conversation about trade disputes and what that is actually going to mean when you sit down to buy something, 1-888-416-8333. Before the show, we reached just asking listener Teresa Tinyala in Alert Bay, British Columbia, and this was her question.
2: We don't have big name stores in our town. It's just a small town. We have a grocery store / hardware store / lumber store. All everything in one. And then smaller businesses that are privately owned, gift shops and a couple restaurants. There's no big corporations at all. I would like to know how this impacts small businesses as compared to the larger companies. They have more turnover. They have more people going into their stores because they're in bigger cities. We're just a small town. How does that impact between the two?
1: So, Joanna, this is an extension of what you were talking about earlier and the way that this is going to land, especially for small and medium businesses. What would you say to Teresa?
3: I would say that these small businesses, the biggest concern, I'm sort of assuming that they're not exporting things to the U.S. right now. So probably their biggest concern would just be figuring out whether their customer base is going to be around, right? So they want to know, are my customers still going to be able to spend at the same level that they usually do every month? Are they going to be delaying their own purchases because of the uncertainty? And what impact is that going to have on my bottom line? And am I going to be, let's say I wanted to open another franchise, or I wanted to hire another employee so that I don't have to work so many long hours? All those sorts of things are going to be weighing on them and perhaps delaying those decisions further. So that's one. The other thing is, assuming they don't make every one of their goods on their own, then they're going to be having to get those goods from elsewhere. And the reality is a lot of them is probably coming from the U.S. And so there will be an input cost increase for them as well. And so they're going to have to think about, do I want to pass on that higher cost that I'm paying right now to my consumers, knowing that I am risking my consumers not wanting to buy as much or go elsewhere or start shopping online to get things cheaper. So these are likely the things that are weighing on their minds. So I would say, particularly in a small town, if you know your business owners, they're humans like you, check in on them. Maybe just be curious about how they're affected by all this. And if you really want to do something to help them, then just ask what may be the best way to do so.
1: Thanks for that, Joanna. Eric, did you want to add anything there?
0: Yeah, sure. So even if there are not large companies in town, they are certainly affected by this. So let's say you're running a diner, for example, and, you know, on the list, you see things such as mixes and doughs that are used to make breads and buns and pizza crust and so on. So that's affected. That a lot of that is imported. And then you look at the packaging if you're handing somebody a sandwich and some French fries, you'll put it in a container. That is being tariffed. The cups that you may get to drink water or coffee that they're serving, that is being tariffed. And so a lot of these things that get used in everyday life, which aren't really thought about as coming from international supply chains, are actually coming from these international supply chains. And so these things are showing up in every part of Canada at food establishments and other places. And so they will end up paying more because the wholesalers that sell them these goods will end up charging more.
1: Wouldn't that open up some opportunity for local or Canadian producers? So if you are a Canadian producer of packaging and listening to this conversation, replacing packaging that might now have tariffs on it, is that a realistic opportunity?
0: It is potentially a realistic opportunity. I mean, there's different

0: different segmentations within that particular market. And one of the things that Canada also has faced a lot of for the past few years has been high softwood lumber tariffs, and there is some surplus wood pulp around, which can be used to make into certain types of specialty paper products and things of that nature. So what you will see, particularly as this goes on over time, when you hear people talk about decoupling from the U.S. and things of that nature, what it means is that a woman in small town British Columbia decides to set up a packaging business, and now she's servicing all the stores in Prince George and Prince Rupert and all of these places. So there's obviously cost and risk associated with that, but they're very much, we will see substitution that comes in with Canadians stepping in to start new businesses. And of course, if you want them to survive, they will need to be supported.
1: Thank you very much for that, Eric. Gillian Channer has just joined us from London, Ontario. Hi, Gillian. What is your question for Joanna and Eric today?
2: Hi. Well, I got thinking when I heard about your topic. Before the latest trade escalation, I have twice had this year, I have family in the States. So one time this year, I received a gift from my stepmother, handmade wool socks, and I had to pay duty on the handmade gift.
1: Oh, right.
2: Which really shocked me.
1: How much did you have to pay?
2: $34. But it was because when my stepmother filled out the customs form, it asked for the value. And she was like, well, how much would I pay for mohair socks in the store? So she put like an estimated value, and then I guess they taxed me on top of that. And then I sent something that I got, a piece of cloth that I got at Value Village, and I sent that, and I had to pay duty in advance. So I just wondered what's going to happen now, like with Christmas gifts and things like that. Is there any way to avoid it?
1: Thanks for that, Gillian. I hadn't even thought about this piece of things. Of course, we're so interconnected. We've got family. We're receiving and sending packages over the border. We've all been connected long before any of the trade war dispute broke out. Joanna, I'll let you start.
3: Yeah, sure. So I think what you're talking about here, Gillian, is being caught up in the changes around the de minimis threshold. So that Latin word essentially applies to packages of low value, and they're not really meant to affect gifts. So I would say probably what happened there was instead of just fully declaring it as a gift, you estimated the value, and then there was something that happened along the border where they they assumed it was something being sold by a small business. So that may have been the hiccup there. But what's really interesting to note here is that in Canada's case, shipping things to Canada, we actually have had a very low de minimis threshold for a long time. I think it's about $120 from the US. It used to be $20, I think, before the CUSMA was negotiated from the NAFTA. And going in the other direction, Americans had a $800 US dollar threshold. So I remember talking to some small businesses when the U.S. was first threatening to get rid of the de minimis threshold, and they did. And one of the reasons they were really worried about the impact on their American consumers is that Canadians who buy a lot of things online from the U.S. are kind of used to having to pay maybe some duty at the door if they're buying something that's worth more than $120. But Americans, because they had an $800 limit, then they're just not used to it. So I remember these businesses were less concerned about the increase on their prices and more concerned about their American consumers, clients getting hit with a bunch of red tape and duties that they weren't expecting to pay, and just the whole headache of it was going to scare them away. So I think the other thing that's happening here is because the U.S.

0: has so increased the level of enforcement at the border, and all these customs officers have really been, instructed to scrutinize things really, really carefully, that things that may have otherwise managed to slip through the cracks, and even if technically they would have been charged before, would have just been let go because it wasn't worth it. Everyone's really a lot more on guard now in both directions. So unfortunately, you may have been caught up there. So my advice to you, coming into the holidays, my advice to everyone would be to.
1: I just want to return us to, these were handmade socks and an extra almost $35 on top of that just for receiving a homemade gift. Joanna's helped us understand some of the mechanics of how that worked and some ways that that Gillian and others who are receiving or sending gifts can get around some of that. Did you want to add anything to that?
2: Yeah. So first of all, it is important and from a legal perspective to accurately declare the value of goods. Now, handmade goods done by family, given to another family, you can think about that presumably as the value of the materials, which would be much lower. And of course, reviewing the regulations on the de minimis rules coming into Canada, those are divided into two pieces. So it's a $120 threshold for customs purposes. So if you're bringing something in that's over $120, you have to declare and pay duty on it, but it's $40 for GST purposes. So you could end up in a situation if you're bringing in a $50 gift that you could pay GST on it, but not be required to pay any sort of duty on it. And so looking at it that way, and there are estimator sites, including those used by Purolator and some of the big carriers that will allow you to see, well, if I'm sending it and here's the value, then this is what is likely to be owed, because a lot of these carriers also want the shipper on the front.

0: up with gifts and reading this and then using the tools that whoever you're going to ship with has available is something that will at least give a realistic overview of what you're looking at. And hopefully your relatives will drive to Canada and you can give them the gifts in person.
1: Thanks very much for that, Eric. Gillian, thank you for that wonderful example and also your abundance of honesty, which apparently has cost you a pretty penny at the border. But what a great question. If you're listening to this conversation and you also have questions about how the tariffs are actually going to affect you, what are the things that you need to maybe stock up on or not purchase at all? What is actually going to happen at the cash register when you go to check out for products that you've been buying for a long time? You can call us at 1-888-416-8333. You can also reach us online. That's cbc.ca/myquestion. As we are talking about making a dollar stretch, in times of trade war, something that really occurred to us is that we really need to talk about food. Food prices were already very, very high for most folks across the country. And there's another story that's been developing in grocery stores. Folks are trying to figure out what makes a product Canadian. There are labels like Made in Canada or Product of Canada, and those are actually different from each other. So you might not be able to tell the difference. So we're going to decode some of those labels right now and make buying local and preparing for rising prices just a little bit easier to do. To help us understand this, joining our conversation is Mike von Massow, who is a food economist at the University of Guelph. Mike, thanks for joining us.
2: Well, thanks for having me.
1: So as we think about foods and what prices might grow up at the grocery store, what can you help us predict in the next coming weeks?
2: Well, in the coming weeks, there's actually very little in the new tariffs or in the new tariffs that Canada has instituted relative to food. In the long term, some

0: we might actually see honey prices come down a little bit. That remains to be seen. And unless you're a fan of a specific aged Wisconsin cheddar, there will be individual products from the U.S. that get more expensive, but there will be lots of alternatives domestically that you will be able to sort of avoid big price increases if you're willing to be flexible.
1: You just mentioned honey, and I believe molasses falls into that that category of ingredients that are affected by the tariffs. How complicated does that get when it comes to the price tag that we actually see at the grocery store? You said honey could come down. What are some of the other foods that you could imagine being affected?
0: Well, honey and molasses, again, if they're part of a product, they're likely a relatively small part of a product.
1: Right.
0: And if they're an ingredient, a lot of those ingredients will be in place now. So if these things go on longer, and say we're in Eastern Canada where we import honey, we could run into some costs going up. But the more processed something is, the less the individual ingredients contribute to the full price. So if you look at something like bread as an example, the wheat in that bread represents about 4% of a dollar of the loaf. And so even if wheat prices doubled, bread prices would only go up about 4%. And so if you think about that, the element of the honey in a baked good or something like that will likely be relatively small. So if we see impacts, they'd probably be washed out in something like the freight costs and those sorts of things.
1: Wow, this is very, very complex. There's another piece that we're really grappling with. I think right across the country, there are folks who are trying to support Canadian businesses, seek out Canadian products. And something that we're learning is that made in Canada and product of Canada, those are different things. And it's very tricky for the average person to figure those things out. So maybe you could help us decode how someone can tell if a product is really made in Canada or supporting Canadian businesses.
0: Okay, well, if you're looking at food products, product of Canada is the gold standard. It means that the labor that was used to produce that product and all of the ingredients, now, you know, there are some spices or flavorings that might be imported, but sort of 98-99% of those ingredients are Canadian. And so that's the gold standard. The next one is made in Canada. And made in Canada, although it sounds definitive that it's all Canadian, means that there is a substantial transformation undertaken in Canada. It's supposed to say made in Canada with imported ingredients or made in Canada with domestic and imported ingredients.
1: Right.
0: And so it's got to have a substantial, you know, think about sort of 50% of the value added in that is Canadian. And so I think that misleads some people because, you know, made in Canada sounds so definitive. You'll also see some of those other things like processed or packaged in Canada, and that's another level down. That just means that some transformation or the packaging happened in Canada, and so the gold standard is product of Canada, made in Canada if you can't find product of Canada, and those are the regulatory requirements. There are some things that can mislead us too. You know, if it says Canada Organic on it, it doesn't mean it's Canadian. It means the Canadian Organic Standard.
1: Oh, really?
0: Yes. So if it says Canada Number One on it, which I've seen on products, that means it meets the Canada Number One grading standard, not that it's Canadian. So there are things that can be misleading.
1: Well, this is really helpful, Mike. You are so knowledgeable about this. Okay, so let's just take into all of the labels you've taught us so far. Product of Canada, that gold standard. Made in Canada, which could have ingredients from other places. And then you said lower down, we've got the processed or packaged. And then Canada Organic, which simply means it meets the standards. It doesn't necessarily say anything about where it could be Canadian.
0: It could be Canadian, but
1: could
0: it's not necessarily Canadian.
1: Got it. Okay, that's great. So we kind of understand that piece. Do any of these labels mean that the product is Canadian owned?
0: No. That's a great question. It was going to be the next comment I made.

0: None of these refer to the ownership of the company. And so you can have a Canadian company that uses a made in Canada product, but you can also have an international company, a U.S. company, that has a product of Canada. And a perfect example is Frito-Lay potato chips, which is owned by PepsiCo, a U.S. company, but they make potato chips with Canadian labor in Cambridge, Ontario, with Canadian potatoes from southwestern Ontario. So they will be a product of Canada. And you know, this gets more complex as we go up the value chain. So are you better off buying Frito-Lay potato chips from Loblaws, which is Canadian owned, or Miss Vicky's, which are Canadian company, from Walmart, which is U.S. owned? So there are all of these nuances that make being definitive here very difficult.
1: Well, at least we're getting a chance here to build all those skills, Mike. This is really helpful simply for building knowledge. So it sounds like if you wanted an all Canadian product, you would have to have something like produced in Canada and also Canadian owned. That would be your,
0: yep.
1: Okay.
0: Yep. And right now, like, some products are labeled by the company, but they'll often have a local address. And so, if it's important to you to buy Canadian and from Canadian companies and product of Canada, sometimes you have to do a little bit of research. And so it's not, you know, we've historically taken

0: taken some of these terms for granted. We've taken shopping as an easy, repetitive thing. And if it matters to you, you need to ask questions. For example, I bought some frozen vegetables last winter that said Canada number one on the front, but didn't say product of Canada anywhere on them. And so I phoned the company and I said, are these Canadian vegetables? And they said, yes, they are. And I said, well, why doesn't it say product of Canada? And what they said was, for most of the year, those are frozen Canadian vegetables. But if we run out before the new harvest, we'll buy some vegetables from somewhere else and put them in the bag frozen. And so we don't want to change our packaging. So in that circumstance, we don't label it as product of anywhere. And so there could be products that are product of Canada that aren't labeled as such because of the seasonality of production.
1: Wow, we're going to have to be very, very savvy as we go down this road. Carolyn Miller has just called in from West Vancouver, British Columbia, and I suspect her question will go well to you, Mike. Hi, Carolyn. What is your question today?
2: Well, my question is, first of all, Canada Organic. Oh, that's a new one. I'm so surprised.
1: For me
2: about
1: too.
2: That,
1: for me
2: holy,
1: too.
2: I buy that blindfold, especially the greens. Anyway, to get to my question is, why does Save-On Foods never have, and I mean never, have Okanagan or BC fruit in BC or local fruit? It's always from Washington. We go to the Okanagan every year for almost 40 years and politely ask every time, where is the Okanagan fruit? Why aren't there no peaches from the Okanagan here? It's right here. And I heard somebody on the CBC last week saying, he asked the question to a Save-On representative in Port Alberni. So it's all over the place. But what's the problem? Costco reacted very quickly. They brought in BC broccoli and local broccoli, and the Costco in Alberta has the local lettuce from Bow Valley. And I don't understand why Save-On hasn't reacted ever.
1: Thanks for that, Carolyn. What a great question. And I think that would probably apply to any community across the country that's wondering why the food from their own backyard is not ending up on the large grocery shelves. Mike, can you speak to that a little bit?
0: Well, you know, I think we've long developed these supply chains largely on efficiency and cost. And now as we're paying more attention to Canadian, these stores have to sort of rethink their sourcing. So it may, you know, and I can't speak specifically, but it may make more sense to ship things from the Okanagan east. You know, we're getting BC blueberries here in Ontario. We're getting BC cherries here in Ontario because it was a poorer year in Ontario.

closer production than the Okanagan, and the Okanagan is shipping east. We're seeing that get restructured as we are, as consumers, demonstrating, voting with our wallets, that we're keen to buy key to buy Canadian first. And so I think we're seeing the stores adapt. Now, cheaper stores, lower price stores may find that it makes more sense for them to bring it in as cheaply as they can than to bring in Canadian. But I know we're seeing more and more reshaping of these supply chains. And it's not just, I think the first level is people are buying Canadian. The second level is they're not buying American. And so we're seeing some of the grocers buy oranges from Morocco or from South Africa.

0: Mike, this has been like a little how to make purchases local workshop. Thank you so much for joining us.
1: Well, thank you for having me. Have a great day.
0: I've been speaking with Mike von Massow, who is a food economist with the University of Guelph. Eric, would you like to weigh in on a little bit of what we just heard from Mike about the different categories of buying local, or the way that distribution channels might be changing in response to consumer wish to have something from other places rather than the United States?
2: Yeah, so when you think at the highest level of what is country of origin. So there's two types of products. There's either what's called wholly obtained and produced, which means it grew on a tree in Canada, you dug it out of the ground in Canada. And then there's those that go through, as he mentioned, substantial transformation. Now, when you're doing substantial transformation, what that means basically is you're taking a bunch of different inputs. It becomes a new and different product during the manufacturing process. And so it was mentioned that you get up to 50% Canadian content requirement in order for it to be included. When it comes to the question of save on foods and where they source from, if you are a more of a discount retailer, you are very focused on price. And so the number one motivator that many of the customers have tends to be, what is the cost? When you're talking about Costco, you're also talking about a company that not only has incredible economies of scale with stores all over North America, really they're in 10 countries, but they have also invested heavily in having some of the best supply chain management in the world. And so they are able to get the best possible prices on local products and get them into their stores. And the Save-On Foods of the world don't necessarily have the flexibility to be able to do the same thing. And so they're tending to look, if they don't want to buy from the U.S., to bring something in from Mexico or Central America or some place like that. But selling Okanagan fruit, which is famously high quality, tasty, but is a little more expensive to grow than it would be in some of these developing countries, it's harder to be able to get that into the store, even if it's just down the road, because the ability of the Costcos of the world to source that efficiently is just so significant, and they need to have product that goes into their stores that doesn't vary greatly in terms of right. The prices that consumers are used to paying.
0: Thanks for that, Eric. We're going to kind of burn through these next. We've got a board lit up of text messages and callers. So I'm going to try and do a bit of a lightning round here. This first one is from Bernie Aubé, who is in Montreal, and says, is it truly wise to apply counter tariffs? Why not just let Trump tax his own people with tariffs while we go about our business and wait it out? It seems to me to be a better strategy for Canadian pocketbooks. Joanna, what would you say to Bernie?
3: It is a really big question, a really important question for our time. As even Trump will say famously, Canada is one of only two countries that has retaliated against the U.S., and it has, in fact, escalated the U.S. response against us as well. So I think really retaliation is as much about politics as it is about economics, right? We hear our own government saying that importers pay the cost of tariffs. And so it's hard not to then take that logic to its conclusion and understand that we are going to be paying the cost of these tariffs. But I think when someone is a political leader, you know, there's a lot of anger in the country and a lot of, why don't you do something about this, right? And this is something that Canada does have within its control. And I think that's part of the calculus. And again, if the government is trying to find many different ways to stimulate our own economy and, you know, short things up and do things that are in our control and help reduce our reliance on the U.S., then this is also one way to do that, by targeting those goods where there are Canadian alternatives and therefore changing the supply and demand calculus a little bit for consumers as well and businesses that produce those goods to start shifting towards goods made in Canada or goods made by allies that are not applying the same level of tariffs to us.

0: Thanks for that, Joanna. And Bernie, thank you so much for your question. Helen Martin is joining us now from Burnaby, BC. What's your question for Joanna and Eric?
1: Well, I have a hole in my roof, and it looks as though I'm going to have to replace the roof. So on Monday, I'm going to be looking for quotes on replacing that roof, and I'm wondering whether whoever ends up doing it is going to have any problems with these with tariffs. I mean, I think we used to produce our own roofing shingles. I think Domtar was probably one of the manufacturers. Whether that is still true or not, I don't know. But I'm wondering what problem it will have with them. Oh, and by the way, the lady complaining about Save-On Foods, we've had local blueberries all through the blueberry season, and I did have Okanagan cherries at one point. So, yeah.
0: Okay. Yes, so yeah. different experiences across your province there. Thanks for that little snapshot of where you are, Helen. But we are headed into the cold season. You've got that hole in your roof. Eric, you were telling us earlier power tools could be affected. Steel and aluminum could be affected. Packaging, gas. That all sounds like stuff that could inch in on the price for repairing Helen's roof. What do you think?
2: Yeah. Luckily, if she's replacing her roof this year, she's likely to be able to get the benefits of the efficient supply chains that we had before all of this kicked up. You'll obviously need as a base plywood, which there is an abundance in British Columbia, and so that won't be an issue. And even if I'm not fully familiar with the roofing tile scene in Canada, though I just did replace a roof of my cottage in New Brunswick, is there are also imports from other places besides the United States. And so I would expect that she will be able to get this work done this year without having to really see those costs that have worked their way through. But next year, particularly some elements, including the tar, may be more expensive. So it would be good if she moved expeditiously to get this resolved.
0: Okay, so time is of the essence, Helen. Thank you so much for your question. Bruce Rayner is joining us from Edmonton, Alberta. Bruce, what's your question for Eric and Joanna?

0: Okay, so time is of the essence, Helen. Thank you so much for your question. Bruce Rayner is joining us from Edmonton, Alberta. Bruce, what's your question for Eric and Joanna?
1: So one of the problems I've had with small business is just the cost of import, not the, you know, the shipping you can sort of manage, and you can sort of do a few, you know, the taxes you can sort of predict. But one of the issues is the cost of custom processing. So the, you know, the customs brokerage, it's terrible going south, and it's not nice coming north. You can't always predict what the fees are going to be, and you can't always predict the exact taxes. One of the problems I have going south is they have my credit card number, so they just charge my credit card number whatever they want to charge for tariffs and profits.
0: Thanks for that question, Bruce. That's a really good one. Eric, I'm going to pass this question to you, but maybe you could just, for the person, average person listening who might not know what customs processing is, very briefly, if you could give us an understanding of that and then answer the question about how Bruce can efficiently manage his situation when it comes to shipping.
2: Sure. So if you're a company and you're trying to ship a product to the U.S., there's a lot of paperwork which goes into it. So companies tend to hire customs brokers who are specialized in filling out the paperwork at the border and in facilitating the movement of goods across the border. So essentially their role is to shepherd you across the border and tell you what you need to do and what the costs are and all the rest of it. Now, it won't surprise you that in this trade war, that customs brokers are really run off their feet. There are not enough customs brokers because in times past when tariffs were low, there were perhaps fewer people who were interested in going into the profession. But now those that are out there, they have calls coming in all the time. They have companies who've perhaps never really thought about using them before. And those are particularly those who used to ship through principally the FedEx and UPS and people like that, but they're looking to save costs. And so you have just a lot of demand and right. Not a lot of people to do that work. And so prices are going up. And then when tariffs are changing every other week, you also have the customs brokers themselves who don't even know what they're going to be dealing with, and you know, don't right. even talk about when you go into bonded warehouses and how that all works.
0: It's an unbelievably complicated and difficult situation. If I just look at what Bruce just told us, that he used to buy from the U.S., he still ships to the United States. The charges are largely to do with that customs processing fee, which you just described to us, and has even landed in the situation where sometimes the processing fees and tariff is outweighing the value of the product that he's shipping. So what do you suggest businesses who are grappling with that reality do to manage it a little more efficiently and hopefully stay afloat?
2: Yeah. I mean, if you are paying so much in terms of shipping costs, customs brokerage fees, perhaps storage fees, if there isn't warehouse space available, you know, there is the cost benefit calculation that has to go on of, is it still worth it to ship to the U.S.? U.S. is a massive market. It's historically been a source of great demand. But if you're not making money and it's just a whole lot of headache, then do you think about not only how do you grow domestically, but are there other markets that are perhaps a little bit simpler to be able to look at? But I know that a lot of Canadian companies are reaching the point where the cost and complexity of serving the U.S. market, particularly if the value of their goods is on the relatively lower side, that they're starting to say, well, is it still worth it to me? And that's something that he will have to look at. But I don't see the customs brokerage situation getting any easier anytime soon because there's not enough people coming on to do the job.
0: Well, thank you, Bruce, for that question and Eric for that answer. We're going to burn through a few more of these text messages as they roll in. Keith Wickens from Ottawa, Ontario has written, Americans have always worn Canadian flags abroad due to international response to the U.S., and we're now seeing that same hubris in our food. U.S. food exporters are trying to trick us into thinking made in Canada is the same as product of Canada. Why don't Canadian producers use more patented symbols to help consumers? Ontario dairy farmers put a little blue cow on their dairy products, for example. Joanna, I'm going to pass that question to

0: you.
1: Yeah, I've been thinking about this, and I was thinking about it when Mike was talking about the difference between made in Canada and product of Canada. I think that transparency and that awareness for consumers is really important, depending on the choices you want to make. But I also would encourage the people to think about the bigger picture in the sense that American companies have been based in the US and have processing operations in the US for a very long time. And the goal here, I think, is not to get them to leave and relocate to the US. That we know whose goal that is, right? And so I do think we have to keep those potentially unintended consequences in mind of being so strict about our definition of buy Canadian, which is very complicated. It's complicated for the government to figure out when they're talking about their procurement policy. It's been very complicated for, the Canadian content policy and broadcasting for a very long time, about how do we define this? Is it something like literally grown in the ground? Like, it's very easy to figure out that a potato on Prince Edward Island is a potato on Prince Edward Island. But when we're talking about manufactured goods, sometimes part of it is, a car, right? We've all heard about the average car part going back and forth across the border 68 times. I don't think anyone would really be arguing that we want our entire auto industry to collapse and move to the US so that we can have not have product of Canada, right? We're not going to have a fully made in Canada. So I would encourage people to think about the difference between made in Canada and product of Canada in terms of what your own values are and what you're striving for, but not necessarily in terms of good and bad, right? Because our economy

0: and Project for Canada in terms of what your own values are and what you're striving for, but not necessarily in terms of good and bad, right? Because our economy is complex, globalization is complex, and if something is processed in Canada, a product of Canada, that might include goods, inputs from the US or other parts of the world, those are still Canadian jobs. Those are still Canadian tax dollars. That is still investment. That is also a big part of our economy. So that's where things do get really complicated. I know you can find easily if you feel that someone's being deliberately misleading, in advertising, that's a different issue and you can report that sort of thing. But do be careful a little bit about, how black and white you might want to be about this.
1: Thanks very much for that, Joanna and Keith, for that question. Gerald Maudsley in Delta, British Columbia reached us online and asked, what are the good and bad effects of the low Canadian dollar on the tariffs that we pay? Eric.
2: Yeah, so a low Canadian dollar kind of cuts both ways. Typically, if you have a low currency, your exports to other countries are cheaper because you're essentially paying in Canadian to produce the product and you're selling in the US. On the other hand, you also, if you are, for example, a manufacturer of a more complex product, you are buying your imported inputs, say, in US dollars, and you're having to do that with a Canadian dollar cost base. So it really depends on which part of the supply chain you're in and how much in terms of imported inputs that you need. But there are those for whom a low Canadian dollar can work quite well. And then there are those who need inputs who are seeing the need to pay a lot more than perhaps they wish they had to because the Canadian dollar is not purchasing as much as they wish it did in terms of those inputs. So it all depends on where you are on the food chain.
1: Thanks very much for that, Eric. Jen Dixon in Fredericton reached us and asked, how will the trade dispute affect my online secondhand clothing shopping? It's already a bit of a nightmare. Secondhand clothing entering Canada is considered new and is taxed heavily already. This is not considering international shipping costs from the retailer either. Wow, that's complex, Jen. Thanks for that question. Eric, are you able to speak to that?
2: Yeah, sure. So you look at the Canadian counter tariffs, it does include apparel. A lot of what is envisioned there are new products. So you have everything from your lower value things such as cotton t-shirts to higher value things such as ski wear and things of that nature. If you are buying secondhand, a lot of it will come down to what the classification of that specific product is. So, not to get too wonky, but, kind of everything in the economy that's getting imported has a number under the harmonized system. And the way that these tariffs work is that there are certain product categories that are listed out using this nomenclature. And so if you know what the classification is, then you can look up to see whether or not your number is on the 50% hit list or isn't on the 50% hit list. If it isn't, then you just have to deal with the complexities of smaller shipments. But if it is, then it's quite likely that they will want 50% tariff.
1: Thanks for that, Eric. Jen, that was a great question, and good luck as you seek out all the clothing that you're trying to get your hands on. Eric, very briefly, as we look ahead to the next few months, are there any purchases?

0: So cosmetics and personal care items are something that is on the list. And these are things that are perhaps not purchased every single day. If you can get from existing inventory, that is a good thing. Carpeting, I mentioned earlier, that's something if you're trying to carpet your basement or something, relatively large surface area. Now, the tariffs on a lot of that is 25%. It's not 50, but still can be very, very expensive. And if you're trying to do home renovations, for example, we mentioned power tools, but they also have HVACs and other screws and nuts and things of that nature. And then the last one I would mention would be appliances. Now, if you're buying a dishwasher, for example, you're probably going to find that the LG and Samsung, the kind of Korean branded dishwashers, are cheaper than GE, which are made in Kentucky. And so if you have a brand preference towards something that is either wholly or partially made in the U.S., you may want to move very, very quickly. But you're going to start to see this show up in all sorts of different areas.
1: Thanks very much for that, Erica. Eric, Joanna, I have a last question.

0: wants to make a deal in the same way that Iran wanted to make a deal with the United States. And I'll read you a quote. I hope Canada appreciates being in the same sentence with Iran. What do you make of that? And what does Donald Trump want Canadians to understand from a statement from that, like that?
1: I think his MO there, and has been for a long time, to make himself look big and powerful and make others look weak, right? So I think it's designed to try and get under the skin of our government and the skin of Canadians writ large. That, you know, I hear that message, and I hear almost like a "How dare you, Canada? Turn down, you know, what we've been describing, what the U.S. has been describing as the best deal." And so, yeah, I think it's another way to try and put pressure on Canada to you know, give whatever concessions he's been asking for. But I also hear in that language him talking about a deal coming soon. The Trump administration is also under pressure, right? Consumer costs are also rising in the U.S. I think people are, the average American is becoming more aware of the costs of the tariffs, not just with Canada, but elsewhere. Midterm elections are coming up in November, and we do expect affordability to be an issue there. And so I think he's speaking to Canadians and the Canadian government as much as he's speaking to Americans as well.
0: Well, thank you both for this conversation. We covered so much territory. It's really been a workshop in how to shop in the smartest way you can in turbulent times. And a lot of information, I think, is probably the most steadying thing for folks, even if we can't control all the elements here. Thank you so much.
2: You're very welcome.
0: Eric Miller is the president of Rideau Potomac Strategy Group and a fellow at the Canadian Global Affairs Institute. Also in this conversation, we had Joanna Smith, a trade reporter in the Ottawa Bureau for The Logic. I'm Saroja Coelho. Just Asking is live across the country on CBC Radio 1 on Saturday afternoons, 4 p.m. Eastern, 1 p.m. Pacific. 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That's 1-888-416-8333. 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

0: System might try to reject that. It might say, no, I don't want to experience this feeling. And that relief might look like scrolling on your phone or cleaning up your place or getting a snack. Anything that gives you quick comfort.
1: In the short term, avoidance works. The relief of not doing the thing feels like a reward, but it's borrowing against your future self. Once you realize the block isn't about...
2: Okay, I have to laugh at us and be sad for us at the same time because I think lots of folks hear themselves in all of those clips. I mean, it sounds familiar, doesn't it? Like you have a report due and you've known about it for weeks and there was this ticking time clock in your brain. Now you're sitting at 3 a.m. staring at this blinking cursor and unable to come up with a single word. And you're sleep deprived and you're panicked. And now you're angry at yourself on top of it for staring into space so late. Or maybe it is the day before your wedding and you meant to write your vows or prepare speeches or get a gift for your best man. And now here you are again, last minuting on one of your life's biggest events. We have all been there in some way. The unfinished taxes or the leak in the kitchen, your unfinished laundry or that dazzling get fit plan that you were going to start last week or the week before that or the week before that. I don't know how it works, and maybe you do, but it is a very difficult thing when we grind to a halt and suddenly get this urge to fold our

0: our socks or do other things around the house than the thing that was actually on our list. And we know we're going to suffer consequences. We spend so much time punishing ourselves. What is it that's happening in your body, in your brain? Why are you putting that task off? And how do you become that person who just gets it done? We are going to take your procrastination stories, and we're also going to let our experts answer your questions about how to break that cycle of wait, stall, wait, scramble. So I have in this conversation Tim Pitchell, who is an author. His book is Solving the Procrastination Puzzle, A Concise Guide to Strategies for Change. Also in this conversation is Fuchsia Sirois, who is a professor of social and health psychology at Durham University in the United Kingdom. You can call us with all your procrastination questions. Don't wait until the end of the hour. 1-888-416-8333. Tim and Fuchsia, thanks so much for being here.
1: Hello, Sarah.
2: Thanks so much for having us.
0: So, Tim, most of our listeners hear the word procrastination and probably panic. Some of them might be doing it this very minute. What is one of the biggest misconceptions that people hold about procrastination?

0: such a terrible procrastinator. I need to do better time management. And you know there are a million apps and things you could get, and you diligently do them, and you're usually procrastinating as you're doing that. And then, of course, the moment comes when you're supposed to do the task. It's in your calendar, per se. And what happens is, I don't want to. I don't feel like it. I'll feel more like it tomorrow. And that's the story that Fuchsia and I can explain today.
1: Well, thanks for that. Fuchsia, that emotional piece is going to be a new discovery for some folks. What are the emotions that get in the way of just getting that task done and ticking it off?
2: Well, I mean, it depends a lot on the task and the individual. And really, you know, we can think of those emotions as a sort of broadly negative emotions or aversive emotions, something that, you know, raises feelings of dread or anxiety or stress or even just boredom. So it doesn't have to be something really intense. It can be something really low level, like Tim was saying, I just don't feel like doing that, or this is boring. Or it can be really anxiety provoking and raise all kinds of, you know, issues with our self-esteem and, you know, fear of failure and, you know, self-criticism and all these types of things. So it really is just that these emotions that we attach to these tasks, that's what we're avoiding when we procrastinate. We're not actually avoiding the task. We're avoiding the way that task interacts with our sense of who we are and who we'd like to be, what we'd like to accomplish, and those negative and aversive emotional states that it brings up in us. And so to manage those emotions, rather than engage with the task and find a way to sort of maybe reframe the task in some way that makes emotions a little bit more tolerable, a quick and dirty and easy way to manage those emotions is simply put that task aside. And what you've achieved there is immediate sort of mood regulation, right? So now you put that nasty task that you're really stressed about. And now it's like, oh, relief. Yes. I don't have to think about that. Oh, this is great, right?
1: But it doesn't last. It's so tragic, but it's so true. It is quite cathartic to just suddenly decide you're not doing this now, even though you're going to pay for it. With tomorrow you is going to be mad at yesterday you. It's going to be a very bad situation. If this sounds like you, or this situation where you have something to do is upon you right now, you have questions about procrastination, or you're worried about someone in your life who seems to procrastinate all the time, you can call us at 1-888-416-8333. Another piece that sort of opened up already with Tim and Fuchsia is that emotional piece and how judged people can feel, the shame, the guilt, the things that can kick off inside of us. You may want to just learn about how one can manage that or not do that to other people who you think are epic procrastinators. You can reach us at 1-888-416-8333. You can also reach us online, cbc.ca/myquestion. So Fuchsia, you started opening up some of those emotions for us. What kind of emotions can help you get things done? What do you tap into emotionally, psychologically to actually unleash the energy to face that task instead of postponing it?
2: Well, I think there's two steps there. I mean, and it's different for everyone, but for some people, those negative emotions are just enough. Like they just have a quick knee jerk reaction to avoid the task. And so in some ways you have to find a way to bring those negative feelings down to at least a tolerable level before you can then maybe layer on top some of the more positive thoughts and emotions that can give you that motivation and that push to get going. And meaningfulness is a really powerful one that we found in some of our research. So, you know, instead of thinking about how horrible, boring, or how stressful this task is going to be, sit back and think about, well, actually, what is the meaning of this task? Why am I doing this? How does it connect to the larger goals that I have? How can I think about the value it has within the bigger picture of the things I want to accomplish? And just even that simple shift of looking at it from a mundane or some task that's sort of separated from things that are important to you into a more meaningful, complex picture of what you really value can be enough to give you that drive to overcome or at least tolerate those negative emotions a little bit more, because now they have meaning, right? I mean, you know, literally finding the meaning in the task means that the emotions you attach to that task now also have meaning, and they're not just these unpleasant things that you want to avoid.
1: That's really helpful, Fuchsia. If you just heard Fuchsia speak about trying to attach meaning to a task, and you have a task in front of you that you cannot get done, and you want to change some of the meaning that you have attached to it, you can reach us at 1-

1-888-416-8333. Tim, I'm going to make a bit of a personal confession. One of the things that I love most about being a journalist is that there are clear, hard to find, no way out deadlines, because that keeps me in check. When the deadline is one of my own, I just keep whittling away and trying to make it perfect and then starting all over again. And there's an insecurity that can grow. Have I got enough resources in here? Have I checked my facts enough? And a hard, hard deadline is really helpful for preventing me from procrastinating. But it makes me think that something that you've spoken about, the connection between personality traits and

0: and procrastination means that maybe perfectionism works its way in there. What is the connection between perfectionism and procrastination?
1: Well, I'm going to partially answer this and then throw it back to Fuchsia because she's published some research on this. But, you know, when we think about perfectionism, we have to think of more than one kind. There's at least two with people's standards. It will immobilize me because it'll initiate all those negative emotions that Fuchsia was speaking about, especially self-doubt and that just general sense of aversiveness. I can't live up to these. And then you'll avoid. So the perfectionism, if you're a perfectionist who's driven just internally, you're just striving to do your best. In fact, we find that not to be related to procrastination. In fact, you might even procrastinate a little bit less. But it's when this perfectionism is coming from external from you. It's sometimes called socially prescribed perfectionism. But I'd like to take a step back for a minute because Fuchsia talked about the fact that we avoid, and it's true. But what's interesting about that avoidance is that if you ask someone, how do you feel when you avoid that task? Many people will say relief. Some people just say, I feel great. Now, Dan Gilbert from Harvard University talked about this a lot in terms of affective forecasting. In other words, predicting how we're going to feel in the future. And we predict how we're going to feel in the future depending how we feel now. Do you see what this is starting to do? If right now I feel really good because I'm not taking on that a task that I don't want to, then I actually believe I'm going to feel more like it tomorrow. So not only do we have to broaden and build and do the kind of things like Fuchsia was saying, like find meaning, but we also have to lay bare the deception that's going on because we're so good at excusing ourselves when we avoid.
0: That's so helpful and insightful, Tim. Fuchsia, I didn't know that you'd actually published work specifically on perfectionism and personality traits. I would love to understand more of that as you connect that with procrastination.
2: Yeah, I mean, as Tim mentioned, there are different types of perfectionism, and not all of them are necessarily the types that will make you more vulnerable to procrastination. We published a meta-analysis a few years back where we looked at, I think it was about over 40 studies, over 10,000 people, and just to see what was the link between procrastination and chronic procrastination in particular as a personality type trait, and the two different types of perfectionism, the one where you're just striving for your own internal standards versus the more where you're looking towards trying to please others. And that sort of is externally based perfectionism. Which is also comes along with a lot of harsh self-scrutiny and extreme self-criticism and self-judgment. That was the one that was most strongly connected to procrastination. But I think, apart from trying to please other people, one of the issues with that type of perfectionism too is that self-judgment and that self-criticism. So if you've got a task and now you're worried about not getting it right and not getting it perfect and everything. You've got that inner script, not just the worry about other people, but as you're working on it too, that self-criticism and self-judgment sort of rears its ugly head. And that adds another layer of negative emotion onto a task that you already feel bad about. So this is another reason why that can drive people to sort of basically tap out from the task altogether if they have that type of perfectionism.
0: Thanks for that, Fuchsia. Catherine Heslop has just joined us from Ottawa, Ontario, and has a question. Hi, Catherine.
3: Oh, hi there. Thanks for taking my call.
0: Oh, sure.
3: I hope this isn't actually, as they say, used as an excuse, but I've always wondered if perhaps people diagnosed with ADD or ADHD tend to procrastinate more just due to the fact that they have consistent difficulty with executive function. Well, I should say they, me and others, overwhelmed with where to start. And even when you get started, it's hard to stay on track. Squirrel, sort of thing.
0: Catherine, I think so many folks can relate to this. Thank you so much. This is a great
3: Thank
0: question
3: you.
0: for us to get into. Fuchsia.
2: Yes, so there is definitely an association between ADHD and a tendency or vulnerability towards procrastination. Now, you're mentioning about the executive function, and yes, it is broadly the executive function, but actually, it's more specifically in recent years they've found that there's emotion dysregulation is now recognized as a core feature of ADHD. And so that's sort of feeding back into that difficulty in managing emotions. So although we can think of it executive functioning more broadly in terms of attention control and everything, it also does more specifically have to do with our ability to manage those emotions. And that, from my perspective anyways, would be the key or the core reason why people with ADHD might struggle a bit more with procrastination. So it really puts that focus on finding ways to manage those emotions surrounding the task if you want to sort of get back on track with those.
0: Okay, so let's go a little deeper in there, because maybe Catherine would like to actually get a sense of what those ways to manage the emotions are. So let's say she or anybody else who has a diagnosis of ADHD or suspects that this is what's happening in their brain realizes that one of the expressions is procrastination. They're really struggling with it, including moments of distraction or just not feeling like they're able to sense what you were describing earlier, Tim, imagining what future you is going to feel like because the present is so very present. So what does that mean? How do you start learning to manage the emotions if ADHD is one of the lenses through which you're experiencing your procrastination?
1: Oh, very good. We published a study on ADHD quite a few years ago now too, and certainly we find more delay, but we haven't really distinguished

0: establish the fact that procrastination is just one kind of delay. And so it's a voluntary delay of an intended action despite expecting to be worse off, which you said in the intro. We know we're going to be worse off, so it seems to torture us. I don't want to impugn those with ADHD with procrastination, to be frank with you. I want to say that, in a sense, it's inevitable delay given the issues they're facing in their own neurodiversity. But what they can do, what everyone can do, and I think someone that sample who uses the acronym RAIN. So first we have to recognize that we're even having these emotions. So often our emotions are non-conscious, not unconscious in the Freudian sense, but we're not really being aware of them. And so we're reacting before we're even aware we're having a negative emotion. So that next part is in RAIN is of that awareness that you are feeling these emotions and you can actually investigate them. How does it feel right now when I face this task? And you can feel it viscerally, right in your gut. But the last part is that you're not going to identify yourself with this. So that's RAIN in a sense. That's just a practice. But I would say that my mantra for this is I can have an emotion without being that emotion. So if I'm trying to do emotion regulation, that's where I often start. It's very high order. We can drill down into other micro techniques perhaps afterwards, but I would argue that everyone needs to recognize their emotion and say, yep, I'm having that emotion, that boredom, that resentment, that frustration, that anger, the fear, but I don't have to be it. If I've acted on everything I thought and felt, it would be insane. And in fact, Catherine joked, squirrel, you know, and we can all be like that. But in fact, we, you know, think of the things you think about. Even as we're sitting here, we're thinking about other things and we don't act on them all. But somehow we take them very seriously. We're facing a task and make an excuse for it. So I would just say again that someone with ADHD will have to practice these with more deliberation and structure things more and build in time management solutions as well. They're necessary but not sufficient. And the next layer is then dealing with, Fuchsia said, it's that emotional dysregulation.
1: Thanks for that, Tim. If you're listening to this and you have more questions about how your own brain might work and what strategies you can use to get out of the cycle of procrastination, you can call us at 1-888-416-8333. Again, that's 1-888-416-8333. We've got John Hope on the line from Ellers House, Nova Scotia. Hi there, John. What's your question for Tim and Fuchsia?
2: Well, I was just wondering, I've got a future steel building there, 24 by 24 roughly, and I do a little woodworking in it, and the shop's just a mess, and I can't seem to get my motivation to clean it up. Picked up some old furniture, a rocking chair I got there, and I need a new seat on it, but I just haven't been motivated to do it.
1: That's perfect, John. Let's workshop this with Tim and Fuchsia, two procrastination experts with us. How are we going to get his woodworking shop cleaned up? Tim, maybe you could start, and then Fuchsia.
0: All right. Well, I love that. This is a really important question. Do I have to feel like it? Do we think I have to be motivated? I heard that in a sense when you asked Fuchsia, what emotions can we cultivate to start to feel motivated? And she answered that beautifully, but at the same time, I could take it off the table and say, you know, you don't have to feel like it. You don't have to be motivated. In fact, just as attitudes can follow behaviors, motivation can follow action. And so what we really need to do is move into action, because as soon as you start cleaning the garage and start making progress, nothing fuels well-being like progress. And so the thing is, we need to find ways to get started. So I gave you that one mantra. I can have emotion. I don't have to be an emotion. The biggest one that I learned from our research, this is back in the 90s, we put pagers on students and wanted to see how they were thinking and feeling throughout the week. And we realized that getting started was just so important. But then after years of being quite a public intellectual and doing podcasts and stuff, I had one student write to me and said, you know, Dr. Pitchell, thanks for sharing all this, but if I could get started, I wouldn't really have a procrastination problem. And that's really what we're hearing with John. So

0: So the answer then for me comes from a go-to guy on getting things done, David Allen. Many people have probably read his books, because he would argue that we don't do projects and we don't do tasks, we do actions. And so this is the most important thing I might say today, is that I use David Allen's notion of what's the next action? And I make it as small as possible. So I think, of course, I can do that, right? And on bad days, I might say that to myself 100 times. But at the end of the day, and this happened to me yesterday, in fact, I got a lot of things done and I feel good. I feel I'm living the life Tim wants to live. And on good days, well, what's the next action primes the pump. And I realize, well, like you as a journalist, oh, I'm really good at this. And once I get started, it gets rolling. So that's where I'd start in responding to that. I'd say that this is a really wonderful tactic. After you've done the rain, you recognize and acknowledge the emotion and you investigate it a bit. And then you say, well, what's the next action?
1: Thanks for that. Fuchsia, would you like to add to that before we're going to go back to John and try and establish what the next action might be?
2: Yeah, sure. No, so, and I wanted to, I like that acronym of RAIN. I think it's sort of the approach that I sort of suggest, which is very similar. We say name so you can tame. So, you know, what is that emotion that you're feeling? You can't tame it. You can't even get a sense of how to approach it and deal with it until you've actually named it. And so I'm trying to sort of surface those emotions that might be associated with the task. But I think, you know, and I totally agree with Tim with the whole, you know, taking action will get that motivation going. Sometimes, though, tasks can seem really overwhelming, and that can be, you know, the thing that deters you from even taking that first step. And so another tactic that can be quite good on top of, you know, naming so you can tame those emotions or applying the RAIN technique, is taking a look at that task. And it's like, are you looking at that task as sort of this big, huge, overwhelming, there's all these different things I have to do, instead of looking at it as small components, small tasks. So you can just maybe do one. And that's a very similar approach to what Tim was saying about just taking action, but you may not know where to start. So if the task looks like it's too big and you know, overwhelming, and then getting that stress and that sense that I just can't do this or I don't feel like doing this, focus on one small part of it. Forget about all the little bits. Maybe it's just getting rid of those old chairs, right? And that's all you focus on. And you don't focus on the other stuff. And then once you've done that, you realize, oh, that wasn't too hard to do. And you've started taking those steps and taking those actions that get you in that sort of trajectory of momentum and action that Tim was talking about.
1: Thanks for that, Fuchsia. I'm going to try a little experiment that we don't usually do on the show, but it seems to me that I'm mediating this conversation when actually the two of you could speak to each other. So there have been two really cool questions that Tim and Fuchsia have put to you, John. What's the emotion and what's the next action? So Fuchsia, do you mind if I put John in the kind of same room as you and we try to figure out what the emotion and the action might be?
2: Yeah, absolutely.
1: Okay, John. So maybe I'll ask the question first, and then I'll let Fuchsia lean in. What is it that you feel when you look out at that wood shop, and you'd like it to be clean, but it's, as Fuchsia described it, a big job. What is the actual feeling that you have?
3: Well, I feel like if I had someone to help me, but that's not going to happen. So, I mean, I feel maybe that if I started with cleaning the workbench off, then that might make me more motivated to clean the rest of it up, right?
2: Okay, so I mean, that's you're thinking, this is great. You're thinking about how you might feel if you start, but there's obviously
3: cleaning off my workbench and chucking everything out that's on the workbench that I don't need. I mean, save the tools, but it's just a big mess. So.
2: It sounds like it's still seeming like something that's a bit unmanageable right now. And like you said, if you had health, it seems like a big job. And I guess the tactic there is to really think about, can you break this down instead of thinking about the whole thing? Can you break it down into a series of small jobs and just focus on those perhaps? And if that was the case, where would you start apart from the workbench, which sounds like it's a bit of a mess?
3: I have to be with the bench. And then like I have a brand new toolbox. It's still never been opened and it's 3 years old. It's supposed to hold my tools, but I've never opened it. It's still in the box at Canadian Tire, and I've never opened it. So I just, I don't know why I can't get motivated to do it.
1: Tim, do you have any thoughts for

0: John.
1: I do, John. First of all, I really feel for you. You're not alone at all in those feelings. When my father died, and I had to clean out his house, I'd still be sitting in his basement if it wasn't for a couple of friends. And so I would also think of strategies to get help. Like you quickly said, no, I'm not going to get any help. You invite somebody over for a beer and you say, can you help me just start putting some tools in this toolbox? Because social support, you know, from a psychological perspective, we actually have a name for this called extended will. We outsource some of our will to other people. Wonderful work by Joel Anderson at Utrecht University in the Netherlands. And so I wouldn't write off so quickly. Help makes a big difference. And then once that gets started, then you can get that progress. But boy, if you came over and looked at my workbench, you'd say, why are you on the radio?
0: John, I just want to say thank you for being so honest about the situation that you're in, because I think that your woodworking shop stands in for anybody who's got a room that they need to sort or a big task they have to do with their kids or whatever it is. I appreciate that this is really, really complex stuff. I really wish you luck with finding that one thing that you can do, or finding somebody who can, as Tim says, come over for a beer and maybe help you just get a few things into that toolbox. But thanks so much for hanging out with us for a bit and telling us a bit about how it's working out for you.

0: If you've been listening to this and you also would like to speak to our experts about procrastination, trying to just get started, or supporting someone in your life who you think is an epic procrastinator, you can reach us at 1-888-416-8333 or online cbc.ca/myquestion. Robert Jackson is joining us now from St. John's, New Brunswick. Hi there, Robert.
1: Hi.
0: Hey, so I have Tim and Fuchsia both in this conversation. They've been kind of workshopping procrastination for us. What is your question?
1: My question is not so much perhaps rooted in practicality, but more in maybe theory. I'm wondering if there have been, or if your guests have an opinion, or if there have been studies that have looked into whether there's a continuum or a spectrum of procrastination that's rooted in our needs. If my house is on fire, I'm not going to procrastinate and calling the fire department about it. Or if my family needs food or water, I'm not going to procrastinate about that. But, you know, and your previous caller whose workbench isn't cleaned up, perhaps that's not an immediate need that he would have, nor would my need be to take singing lessons, but it's something that I procrastinated about and probably will never do. So I'm just curious if it's seen from that perspective, if we can determine a way to manage them based upon their needs for our survival or our good, our well-being.
0: What a thoughtful question, Robert. Mm-hmm. Fuchsia, I'm going to start with you and then I'll come to you, Tim.
2: Mm-hmm. Yeah, no, that's a really interesting perspective. And I think, yeah, when we think about things that where there's an urgent need, where there's something that has to be done, you know, most of us would get on with that particular task, especially if it affects other people that we care about or affects our own well-being. I would say, though, that I think, you know, we have to think about the task in particular as well, too. So, you know, you mentioned like singing lessons and maybe cleaning up a back closet or something like that. So these tasks may not be rated as something that's important. So, you know, Tim gave that definition about, you know, it's the, you know, voluntary and unnecessary delay of an important intended task. So there's lots of things that we don't necessarily get around to, but is that actually procrastination, or is that just us prioritizing other things that are more important? And sometimes these important tasks do have a due date attached to them, like, you know, an article we have to write if we're a journalist, for example. But, you know, I think we have to make that distinction then between if the task is important and then we're unnecessarily putting it off versus a task that isn't important and maybe

0: maybe doesn't necessarily have that need. And so you identified this issue of people getting on with things that really need to be done and need as part of that. But there are also people who procrastinate on tasks that do need to get done, right? And these are important tasks, and they are tasks. They said, I'm going to do this, and I'll do it by this date because that's when it's due, and they still can't bring themselves to do it. So I don't think need alone is enough. It will push in some circumstances, but you know, the barrier from my perspective is when that there's a need there and the person still isn't following through and it is procrastinating that task, there's something else holding them back. And again, that's what's driving that, what's at the core of that is the emotions that they can't quite bring themselves to either identify or manage, work through so that they can actually take the action and get that task done.
1: Tim, would you like to add anything as we answer Robert's question on that possible spectrum or continuum of procrastination and any motivation provided by need?
2: Absolutely. Because you've come from a theoretical perspective, I'll say that Edward Deci and Richard Ryan, Fuchsia knows this so well, self-determination theory. So here's a theoretical basis for this. And part of their theory, they have this continuum of totally externally motivated, the house is on fire, to very internally motivated, this is just something I want to do, like learn to sing or sing better. And certainly when the house is on fire, very few of us will procrastinate. Actually, some people do procrastinate on feeding their family. This is the sad truth. And I, after years in research area, I know people who will write to me and they're losing their jobs, their relationships are breaking down because they can't do the things they were going to say they were going to do. And a lot of this has to do with whether at a personality trait, we're externally oriented or internally. Some of us need a great deal of external motivation. And that one of the things, the ironic things is that research has shown that when we're given tasks that where there's no fixed deadlines and we're totally responsible for ourselves, for some people, we're just making a perfect storm for procrastination. Great question, because you're identifying something common to all human beings in terms of external versus internal motivation. And I think that'd be one way to think of it as on a continuum.
1: Tim, I'm just going to lean in. I know this wasn't Robert's central

0: question because he was really asking that theoretical piece. But let's just say we wanted to get Robert to a place where those singing lessons happened. He said, I don't think that's going to happen in my lifetime. And I know you don't know enough about Robert or his particular situation to assess some of the emotional pieces here. But if he were to put in a plan to try and get himself to a place where he could pursue that not a house on fire wish that he has in his life to take those singing lessons, how would he get out of the procrastination around it as he described it?
1: Well, there's three things. One of them is already on the table. Fuchsia talked about the meaning, like, why do I want to do this? So enhancing that. The next thing we know from research, and it's such an interesting vein of research, about whether we think about things concretely or abstractly. When we think about things concretely, even mundane things, they seem to belong to today, almost have a sense of urgency to them. And when we think about things abstractly, it's mañana, someday. And so as a joke, I used to think when I'd see a student on campus and say, so what are you working on? They tell me my thesis. I think you're doing absolutely nothing because it's just too vague to mean anything. So make it concrete. What is it you're actually going to do? And the next one is something that comes from a researcher named Peter Gallwitzer. We all have goal intentions, but what we need are implementation intentions, and it is as it sounds. How are we going to implement this? So here's a structure for that. In situation X, I'm going to do behavior Y to achieve sub-goal Z. And so Robert could make this intention to say, when I get home today, if he's driving right now, I'm going to get online and look up singing teachers in the area. So that's, he's taking that step forward that way, but he's putting, what it does is puts the cue for action in the environment. What did I say I was going to do when I got home? As opposed to, yeah, someday I'm going to do that.
0: Right.
1: It's too vague.
0: Uh-huh.
1: It's what some people call an anemic intention. You know, we have to stay away from those intentions that kind of make us feel good. It sounds like we're going to do it, but we're not.
0: Thanks so much for that, Tim. A sort of mini workshop for Robert. Robert, in my other job, I work over at CBC Music. And if there's anything I've learned there, it is never, ever too late to learn to sing. So I hope that you do that one day. And maybe some of these skills and ideas will help you out. If you're listening to this conversation and you are in the car or somewhere where you can't be writing anything down, or you can't retain all these authors and ideas that Tim and Fuchsia are so generously sharing with us, we're also available as a podcast, cbc.ca/podcast. And it usually goes up shortly after the live show is over. Lauren Little in London, Ontario has reached us with this text message. I'm one of those procrastinators who performs best under mild pressure, and I always get everything done to a high degree of quality, even at the 11th hour. I once heard this referred to as incubating rather than procrastinating, because I know if I start too early on the task, it won't be done at a level that I'm happy with. So I'll have to start all over again anyway. Can you comment on the difference between incubating and procrastinating? Wow, that's so smart. Fuchsia.
1: Go ahead, Fuchsia.
2: Yeah. Okay. This is interesting. This is sort of a common myth about procrastination performance, is that when we leave things to the last minute, we use that pressure, right, as a motivator to get us moving and get us going, and we do our best work then, right? We're in this adrenaline rush, right? So we're laser focused on that task, and we've got all, put all our energy into it. We've pulled all night or whatever, and then we think, this is great. I'm doing my best work. I'm in the zone, right? Unfortunately,
0: we don't
2: might have
0: do
2: this wonderful feeling that we've just done our best work, but all the evidence actually suggests otherwise. And the evidence I'm speaking about is where it's been looked at a lot is with students in an academic environment, right? Where procrastination is quite prevalent. And what they have found is that, for example, with students that leave their academic work, so studying, reports, up to the deadline and do it the night before, and they think they're doing their best work, right? It actually isn't. They actually perform more poorly than those students who pace themselves better before the work. And the problem with this is we can fool ourselves into thinking that we're doing our best work. It's actually a post hoc rationalization, right? Because then you can say, well, look, see, I did a fantastic job, even though I had no time at all at the end and I did it up to this wonderful standard. Now, I'm not sure with the caller who texted in if this is necessarily the case, but what I usually say in those circumstances is if this was the case, that you absolutely do your best work at the last minute, you should always wait and do it at the last minute. Now, it sounds like this caller might be doing that. And that, again, I'm not really sure if they've had a comparison point with when they actually take the time. They've talked about what happens when they pace and that they, you know, would not necessarily do it in a way that they want to, but there's something about the rush that they enjoy. And I think you have to separate the rush that you enjoy from doing last minute work from the actual quality of that work. Because like I said, a lot of the evidence we have so far, especially with student populations, tends to suggest that the quality isn't quite the same as if you had paced yourself better.
0: Fuchsia, I am so mad at you right now. I think that there are so many of us who are going to have an existential crisis thinking about that, because that you're absolutely what you just described, that adrenaline rush, that sense of productivity. It can be quite a high as you're mm-hmm. you're sort of, you know, gunning for that deadline and feel if you're driven that way. And Lauren, I don't want to make assumptions about what your situation is, but I certainly know my own, which is that I really enjoy a countdown clock. And that's maybe a crazy way to be productive. But I never really thought about, you know, those justifications I make about the genius ideas and the final hours that are only possible in that moment, maybe not being true and being a self-soothing way to think about it. Lauren, thank you so much for opening that question up. I'm going to go now to Brenda Little in Cape Breton, Nova Scotia. Hi, Brenda.
3: Hi.
0: What is
3: Thank
0: your...
3: Thank you for taking my call.
0: Oh, well, thanks for calling in. Tim and Fuchsia are waiting for your question.
3: Well, I've always been a procrastinator in certain things since I was like a teenager. Like, I would make sure my room was clean. Like, I would iron my dad's shirts and do all that kind of stuff.
0: Yeah.
3: But when it comes to me now, in my tender age, 63, I tend to like, okay, I don't need to do that today. I can do it tomorrow. And then it's like, okay, down to like 48 hours, I need to do it now. But I did hear a previous caller or comment about, you know, even like down to the last wire with your wedding. No, when it comes to things that are like really super important, when I'm divorced, but when I got married, it was like, no, snap, that's done. And I just want to get past waiting to the last minute, because then I'm over exhilarating and it gives me anxiety, but I'm feeling so accomplished when it's all done. So how do I like stop putting it off?
0: Oh, thanks so much for that, Brenda. Tim, maybe I could start with you.
1: Could we have an easier question, perhaps?
0: Yeah, it's a hard one.
1: it is. And
0: but you know what? I have to say, I really appreciate Brenda bringing up words like anxiety, because we've had lots of lovely, wonderful, warm conversation. But it is really important that we address some of those darker feelings of in this case, Brenda describing anxiety for other people, shame and guilt.
1: Yes, of course. And later we should go over to Fuchsia with shame, because she's done a lot of research that way. But, you know, one of the things we can think about and we haven't brought on the table yet is you kind of mentioned future self, because finally you got within 48 hours and then there was a flame under our proverbial butt and you had to get it done. And so one of the ways to get started is to do a little time travel, to think about how is future self going to feel about this if I wait until the last minute this time. Dr. Eve-Marie Blouin-Houdon did some wonderful work with us at Carleton University, where she actually had students think ahead to themselves later in the term. And if they did that sort of time travel, they developed more empathy for future self, and that empathy was related to lower procrastination. And this is common across the behavioral economics literature, that if we can think about future self differently, we can find, and maybe this answers some of the questions earlier, including the meaning, that we can find motivation then to do it now, because it's a myth that I'm

0: going to feel more like it later. That's just that excuse we're making. And I'm hoping, Sir Roger, you're going to let me come back and talk about that incubation question later too, but I'll let that go.
1: Sure. Yeah. Thanks, sir, for that. Fuchsia.
2: I think that is the idea of recalling your future self or getting in touch with your future self is really, really important to, you know, to consider, because one of the things that we do know about when we're in a state where we're prone to procrastination is it is harder to actually think about that future self. We did publish a paper recently where we found one of the reasons why it might be difficult to think about that future self is some of the stress that we experience, whether that's in the form of anxiety or shame or some of those other feelings. And so when we experience, you know, we feel stressed and anxious, our sort of temporal focus, sort of the horizon through which we think about what's going to happen in the future, it foreshortens. So now we can't think 48 hours ahead or a week ahead or whenever that task is done, and it starts coming closer to our present moment. And that makes it a lot tougher as well to think, you know, on the fly about that future self. So I think, you know, some of the techniques that Tim mentioned about really sort of sitting down and empathizing and trying to identify and make that future self more concrete is really important, because the initial tendency when we're stressed about a procrastination is to think more about the present and not less about the future. And that has a lot to do with the way our brain functions when we're under threat. So when we're under threat, the amygdala, which is a sort of threat-seeking portion of our brain or threat detection portion of our brain, is focused on what's going on immediately. It's not thinking about what's happening later. It's thinking about what's going on. And right now, you're feeling stressed about this task. And even though it's a task that has to be completed in the future, that future doesn't seem very real. And your future self, who will be experiencing the consequences of you not taking action now, also doesn't seem very real. It seems more like a stranger. And so trying to sort of have that empathy, that compassionate connection with that future self can be important. And one of the things that interesting things we found in our research too is that we've talked about being kind and being compassionate. And it seems it's sort of a bit of a balm for being self-critical, but also what we found is that when you're self-compassionate, the self, which extends across time, so not just you right now, but the you from a week ago and the you in a week ahead, you are compassionate to all those selves across that temporal continuum. And that can help you feel more connected and then bring you into a place where it's easier to go, right, yeah, future me is real. I've got to be kind to that future self. If I put this off, I'm not being very kind to myself.
1: That's so helpful, Fuchsia. I'm sorry to rush you through this answer. We're down to our last 3 minutes of the show.
2: Oh,
1: Brenda, don't be sorry at all. Brenda, there have been a number of books and studies mentioned in this hour of radio. You can hear this again at cbc.ca/podcasts if you go to look for Just Asking. And I hope that that's such a gift for us that you mentioned some of those harder emotions. Thank you for that. Lynn Gilbank is our last caller from Grimsby, Ontario. Lynn, I hope you'll forgive me. I have to rush you through a little bit. If you tell your question quickly to Tim and Fuchsia.
3: That's fine. We've talked a little bit already on the show about accountability, which I have an issue with, and also loneliness in a mild kind of way because I live on my own. So if I'm having my house and dog sitter come or I'm entertaining, then I'm filled with adrenaline. I get things done. But, for instance, down in my laundry room, I had a leak in the floating tiles in the ceiling 2 years ago. I took them all out. I bought new tiles. I'm still waiting to put them in there because no one goes in my laundry room. So I think there's a little bit of a problem with continuity, consistency, and consequences, because who's going to look in the laundry room?
1: Well, that's a really vulnerable thing to have shared with everyone, Lynn. Thank you very much for that. That loneliness piece is such an important one. Tim?
0: Yeah, and thank you for being so candid, for sure. In some ways you've described that it's just not that important to you. And I think we have to be careful not to beat ourselves up. We just heard Fuchsia talking about self-compassion. We did a study on self-forgiveness, and these

0: basically you're saying someone else thinks I need to do this. You'll do it when someone's going to go to that basement. I don't think you necessarily have a problem that way. Like, you are taking on the guilt of other people. If you want to get it done, then everything we've said so far is crucial that way. Like, we, all the techniques we've laid out will help you get there, starting with what's the next action and why would it be meaningful and all those things. But if, just because you want to let go of that goal, that's okay, right? You don't have to live up to other people's expectations. And I think it's really important not to beat ourselves up like that.
1: Thank you very much for that, Tim. We are down to our last minute, so we're going to have to wrap this conversation here. But I have to say, I got through less than 50% of our intended questions because it's just such a complex conversation. I hope that we get to do a part two. Can I just say for now, thank you so much, both of you, for offering so much knowledge and also just so much care for people as we talk about this, you know, difficult problem that for some people is really embarrassing and hard to talk about.
0: You're welcome. But if I can just add one word, we have to get rid of the weapons of mass distraction called iPhones or any phone. We didn't even go there. But the fact is, if you want to get things done, you've got to get rid of the distractions. Preempt that which tempts, and I'll leave it there.
1: Thank you so much, both of you. I've been speaking to Tim Pitchell, the author of Solving the Procrastination Puzzle, A Concise Guide to Strategies for Change, and Fuchsia Sirwa, who is a professor of social and health psychology at Durham University in the UK. That's it for this edition of Just Asking. Our show is produced by Rachel DeGasperis and Brianna Goss. Will Yar is our technical producer. Our screeners, Chuck Molgat, Drew Stewart, and Bisma Mogul. We had production assistance this week from Andrew Roberts. Our senior producer is Yamri Tusfu Tadesa. I'm Saroja Coelho. Thank you so much for calling in and for all the great questions. We'll see you next week. Just Asking is live across the country on CBC Radio 1 on Saturday afternoons, 4 p.m. Eastern, 1 p.m. Pacific. If you'd like to call us with your questions at that time, the number to call is 1-888-416-8333. That's 1-888-416-8333. You might also have an idea for a topic that you'd like to hear us do on the show. You can email us at justasking@cbc.ca. Thanks so much for tuning in and for hanging out with us today. We're going to see you next time.

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4: 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And it's back on CBC Gem, with six fierce clubs battling all season long for glory. From coast to coast, Canada's first professional women's soccer league is bringing the heat. 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
5: From CBC News, The World This Hour, I'm Neil Herland. Prime Minister Mark Carney says he wants to build stronger ties with the European Union, but that doesn't mean full membership in the 27-country bloc.
6: We're not looking to become a member of the European Union. What we are looking and beginning, we'll begin discussions for unique alliance with the European Union, between Canada and the European Union.
5: The Wall Street Journal reported this weekend that Carney reports the federal government's goal is to spur $1 trillion worth of investment for major projects across the country.
6: The world's largest investors, managing over $120 trillion of assets, will come to peer into our shop window.
7: Prime Minister Mark Carney kicked off.

0: off the investment summit, surrounded by the world's who's who in business and finance, and by this country's political leaders.
1: And our greatest strength is something that can't be found on any balance sheet: trust.
0: 167 investment opportunities are on the table, according to a 66-page prospectus obtained by CBC News. Projects from energy and mining to ports, manufacturing, and transportation. Projects such as the pipeline from Alberta to BC's coast, or the Port of Churchill expansion. The fracture in Canada's relationship with the U.S. casts a shadow over the summit because the investors attending are indeed from around the world and Canada, but there are also many from the U.S. Karina Roman, CBC News, Toronto.
2: Canadian exports to China rocketed in the first half of 2026. That's according to Stats Canada. And a new report says there are multiple factors for this jump, including Canada's strained relationship with the U.S. Lisa Sheng has more.
3: This is a record.
4: Bijan Ahmadi, head of the Canada-China Business Council, says overall trade between China and Canada is up 3.6% in the first half of the year, with exports shooting up 30%. A report published by the University of Alberta's China Institute and the Council says the gains are dominated by crude oil and minerals like copper ore, mainly out of Alberta and BC.
3: Now we have more capacity to export, and fortunately there is that demand in China as well.
4: The numbers fueled by the expansion of the Trans Mountain Pipeline, the U.S. and Israel-Iran war, and the deteriorating relationship between Ottawa and Washington. Port of Vancouver CEO Peter Exotta says he's seeing more goods move through.
5: The sentiment that might have existed about the inability to kind of get our act together, so to speak, seems to be changing.
4: Lisa Sheng, CBC News, Toronto.
2: Quebec's Liberal Party leader is promising to balance the provincial budget by 2029-2030. Charles Milliard made the pledge Sunday on the campaign trail.
6: Quebecers are not looking for, you know, magical tricks. They're looking for blunt reality. And the reality is that we have a deficit of $7 billion. It's costing a lot of money in interest. We need to repair Quebec and put it back to work.
2: Quebec votes in a provincial election October 5th. In tennis, Germany's Alexander Zverev beat Ben Shelton to win the U.S. Open men's singles. Zverev won and disappointed a crowd that was desperate to see the first Grand Slam title by an American man since 2003.
7: I know that today 99.9% of the people wanted Ben to win, so I'm very sorry, first of all. But second, it was an incredible atmosphere to play in. Even though I know that the crowd was against me, the crowd was always incredibly fair. And we as players, we appreciate it.
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10: What do we want? Climate justice!
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12: Remember the first youth strike I went to? I burst into tears, because I felt really for the first time less alone.

0: Remember the first youth strike I went to? I burst into tears because I felt really for the first time less alone. Before, I had felt like I was really on the fringes and my friends didn't really care and it was difficult to talk about it with my family, and I felt like I was always bringing the mood down when I was talking about ecological collapse. So to go to this protest and to see that my feelings were mirrored back to me in the hundreds and thousands was truly, truly astonishing.
1: Katie Hodgetts was a student in the UK when she first became involved in the youth climate movement, and her interest in environmental issues wasn't something she'd seen coming.
0: I was too busy on Sims and listening to Justin Bieber and pretending like the container of the world didn't apply to me.
1: At school, she learned about global warming in geography class. She remembers being shown a picture of a polar bear on a melting ice cap. And even though she loved animals, the image felt too distant and abstract to be related to her life. She certainly didn't see how she could do anything that would make any kind of difference. Not at first, at least.
0: So I studied a module at university called The Politics of Climate Change. And I'll be honest with you, I didn't pick that module. All the modules I picked were full up, and then I was given The Politics of Climate Change, and I was really disappointed because I had this idea of who an environmentalist was, and I didn't feel aligned with this image of the person, I don't know, at the march not wearing shoes. Plot twist, I become the person at the march not wearing shoes. But at the time, I couldn't see myself in the movement. And then I found that the climate crisis was actually this intersection of all these different injustices that moved me, that affected me.
1: Katie learned how emissions we generate to power our societies, industries, homes, and cars are interwoven with humanity, power, and justice. But what really fired her imagination was realizing that some people were intentionally messing with the scientific narrative to protect destructive self-interest.
0: To understand that millions and millions of dollars have been pumped into sowing uncertainty was really when I thought, I don't have to be passive in this. I don't have to passively be aware of this and understand this. I actually have agency to counter this, to gather with others, to be part of civil society in response.
1: So she joined the UK Youth Climate Coalition, which is a nonprofit that was founded in 2008. She wanted to push back against efforts to obscure science for personal profit. Katie was 20 years old at that point, which compared to some youth activists made her a late starter. At first, things were going great. She was giving it her all and felt like she could change something. But it was a lot to take on and take in.
0: Imagine being in a utopia itself. In these protests, you feel like another world is possible. And then you go home to your single bed. It may be a house that feels alienating. And you think, okay, now what? It was so jarring.
1: Katie began to question how much one person can actually do and how easy it is to get lost trying. In this episode, we're going to hear more about

0: activist Greta Thunberg, who famously skipped school to sit outside the Swedish parliament to protest what she saw as her government's inadequate response to climate change. Greta's lone act soon drew the world's attention and sparked wave after wave of youth-led demonstrations around the world.
1: Thank you so much, every single one of you, for being here.
0: Katie was overseeing Friday youth protests in Bristol, which she says quickly gained momentum. They went from crowds of 300 protesters in their early days to 30,000 when Greta came to join the march.
1: This is an emergency.
0: Footage from the time shows a vibrant Katie on stage introducing Greta to a sprawling crowd. She remembers that time of her life as one of full days and steep learning curves.
2: So it would be figuring out, first of all, safe crowd dynamics, because we had tens of thousands of people, overseeing an adult safeguarding group that would be there to offer support on the day. It'd be figuring out sound systems, figuring out the speaker order, writing a speech, delivering a speech, do comms, do poster drops, go around the city, put posters up. And of course, it wasn't just me. We had an amazing team of about 10 of us, but we were busy.
0: For a while, it was a good busy. It came with a sense of belonging, of having found her tribe, and moving with it to try and help shape a different, more hopeful future.
2: At a similar time, I remember being on the bus to the first Extinction Rebellion protest, and it felt like we were on this bus riding on the waves of history. It felt so momentous. I was, wow, one of the people that was at the protest with no shoes on.
0: But besides the euphoria and the sense of possibility, like other activists, Katie had a deep understanding of the scale of the problem they were trying to draw attention to, and that came with its own challenges. Besides the campaigning and organizing, she also became what was called a well-being officer, meaning she was the one that the other activists could turn to for support when they were feeling stressed or anxious. And within the movement, there was plenty of uptake because burnout rates were very high. Young people would join up, give themselves to the cause entirely, and then crash and burn.
2: Burnout became such a well-talked about and well-lived experience for myself and for so many of my colleagues. And there are so many reasons for burnout. I really feel it's structural, systemic, and psychological. But if we just talk about the psychological, it felt like the strive for perfectionism was part of many of our undoings because we could not keep up this perfection in imperfect systems and structures.
0: We all know the word perfectionism, but what exactly characterizes it? Definitions cite traits such as aiming for flawlessness, setting very high standards of performance, and being overly self-critical. Renee Sewell works as an eco-psychologist and mental health counselor in Washington State. She says there's more to perfectionism than that.
3: For me, perfectionism has a kind of purgatory element, you know, like that you have to atone for mistakes that have been made.
0: And when it comes to environmental issues, those kinds of emotions can get pretty complicated. Enter what has been coined eco-perfectionism.
3: What a lot of literature is picking up on, and eco-perfectionism is rooted in kind of guilt and shame. And guilt is a combination of shame and fear. And we respond as a whole pretty poorly to those affects. We often panic or fall into self-deprecation or fall into blaming others.
0: This is something Katie experienced firsthand. She didn't just join the youth climate movement. She embraced and embodied the messaging she was putting out there. It was a huge part of her identity, so she changed the way she lived.
2: I became a vegan. I stopped flying. These were very painful, over 24-hour bus journeys. I started only wearing secondhand clothes.
0: Though she can still understand the value in those kinds of attempts at living more sustainably, she now also sees how being so strict can become dangerous.
2: Sometimes at protests, I would be so thirsty and I would deny myself water because I didn't want to buy a plastic water bottle.
0: Renee says it's actually pretty easy to veer too far into perfectionism to the point that it can become nihilistic.
3: Perfectionism is kind of paralyzing. And because it's driven by fear and shame, it doesn't leave us with our full availability of creative responses.

0: or resources or a feeling even of we can relax and be inspired. The problem with shame is that it's so strong that it's designed to evaporate every positive affect that we might have. Any kind of interest, excitement, joy, all of it disappears when we feel shame.
1: When Katie reflects back on those early days as a climate activist, she can easily recall the role of shame in the movement and how it could be directed at individuals who failed to live up to what she describes as the unattainable expectations people had of each other.
2: Particularly around if someone was eating meat, there would be a vocal, "But aren't you vegan?" Because we cared so much and we wanted to kind of evangelize and share that message. So it was sometimes explicitly said, and a lot of the time it was implicit, and it became a form of self-discipline. I certainly noticed people wouldn't share photos of holiday if they'd flown there, and there was an air of apology. If someone said they were flying on holiday, it would come with, "I know, I'm terrible." So that consistent messaging of, "I am bad, I am the problem," became quite pervasive in the spaces that I moved in.
1: Those feelings of shame were exacerbated by geography. She and others in the group could see how fortunate they were to be living in Northern Europe, where the impacts of the climate crisis were still milder than countries feeling the impacts of a hotter world. But they were also aware of the industrial world's outsized contribution. At that time, research showed that the global north was responsible for more than 90% of the emissions heating the planet.
2: When you start to really understand and reconcile with that privilege and seeing the sheer catastrophe in other places of the world, it becomes really difficult to vouch for your own suffering. So what is one, me denying myself water at 1 March to avoid plastic when some people are experiencing flooding? That became a really difficult circle for me to square. And my struggles essentially didn't exist anymore, and reconciling with your own privilege is so fundamental to global solidarity that it can't come at the expense of your own health.
1: And yet it happens. As Renee points out, striving to get things just right can very easily become destructive.
0: We see it in psychological conditions like anorexia nervosa. We can actually go completely in the wrong direction with perfectionism.
1: That mirrors Katie's own experience. By the time she'd been in the movement for a couple of years, she was burning out and binging on sugar to keep going and feeling shame as a result.
2: I think about the image I had of the perfect activist, and she certainly wasn't binging on non-vegan food and that was full of plastic. And that shame then encouraged me towards binging. And binging became this really amazing superpower for me, where I could erase all of my mistakes and I could still be perfect. So there would be times, I remember, when I would go through a binge and purge cycle and then facilitate a group meeting about the upcoming strike. And no one had any idea. All they saw was this strong facilitator who was also the well-being officer. So I had a very strong response to that level of perfectionism, and I now identify as a perfectionist in recovery.
1: Eunhee Lee is a social psychologist at the University of Nottingham in Malaysia. She says it's important for people who want to take environmental action to think about sustainability beyond the context of the climate crisis.
3: A big strand of research does show that being in climate movement and taking climate action can have a positive effect on mental well-being. It's not just about climate change, is about me being sustainable. Can I sustainably do it? If I'm going to be constantly shamed and anxious and stressed, it's just going to be a nightmare. Whereas if you're, okay, I will not be so stressed, but I'll take my next solutions and make a step forward, I think that's when it's actually quite positive.
1: She also highlights another side to environmental perfectionism. People who maybe want to do something to contribute to climate action, but who hold back for fear they won't be able to do enough,

0: and therefore end up doing nothing at all.
1: It comes as a form of anxiety that they're not doing this perfect. If you feel anxiety coming from these kind of things, it will kind of freeze you from doing anything.
0: She argues that doing something small is better than being intimidated into doing nothing, and cautions against using situational constraints like a lack of public transportation infrastructure as an excuse.
1: I should think of a next step, what can I do, more in a constructive manner. So rather than being just stressed about not me being able to take public transport, so maybe I will go for an option of carpool here. You know, find someone who can help me with that, or drive slightly less, walk a little bit more.
0: Not just because of the positive impact of taking a small action, but because being passive can have far-reaching negative consequences.
1: When the stress builds up, it could lead to avoidance.
0: And avoidance comes with its own set of consequences. Eunhee says those who resist making even small changes to their lives might be looking for ways to justify their actions so they feel comfortable enough to continue.
1: And the problem is, if you start feeling that way, that, okay, my level of climate action, which is actually climate inaction almost in this case, is okay, good enough, you might expose yourself to information that's kind of in line with what you want to believe. And that's when I think a lot of people might be also prone to skeptic messages. So if you selectively choose your information that you consume in line with what you want to believe and how you're justifying, then of course your climate concern will lower too. So that's a cycle. So now you are in denial. You're like, yeah, I'm not really worried. And it seems like it's not really anthropogenic.
0: We'll be right back.
2: I'm Amy Scott, host of How We Survive, a podcast about the messy business of climate solutions. To a lot of people, geoengineering might seem like a dangerous, outlandish way to play God. But some are embracing this sci-fi inspired approach as a solution to the climate crisis. 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
0: According to recent findings from the Pew Research Center, a nonpartisan think tank based in Washington, D.C., only 48% of people in the U.S. believe human activity is responsible for heating the planet, which doesn't differ much from findings over the past decade. At the same time, more than two-thirds say extreme weather is now more frequent and severe than in the past.
3: Tonight, families across the Texas Hill Country cleaning up after that catastrophic flooding swept through the region.
4: And the death tolls from storms across Asia that began last week have now risen above 1,000.
5: By numbers expected.
6: And authorities in Thailand say that severe flooding has killed more than 80 people and displaced thousands in the south of the country.
7: 2 weeks after the devastating floods in western Germany, more than 70 people are still missing. The official death toll stands at 181.
0: They're right. The past decade has been the warmest ever recorded, with an increase in flooding, storms, heat waves, and drought across the world. The top 10 most costly extreme weather events cost the world more than $120 billion, that's 104 billion euros, last year. Against that backdrop, messaging matters. But it's a balancing act between laying out the issue in ways that explain climate change without setting the bar for action so high that people switch off.
1: We know we need to adapt. And to adapt means you cannot always make things perfect. It's just about adaptation. You take what's better than what not, rather than trying to do the perfect thing. And that's when resilience comes in.
0: When Katie was experiencing her disordered eating, she says it wasn't immediately obvious that it was connected to climate campaigning. She just knew she was sick and needed some help to connect the dots.
8: And it was really this light bulb moment for me that this term climate anxiety, which was becoming more popular, was really talking about fear of the future. And I didn't see that captured in the lived experience of really anyone that was around me. Yes, of course, there was fear about the future, but there was rage about now. And there was stress about being the supposed generation to fix it.
0: She took 6 months off and began the process of exploring what was going on inside her.
8: going through this process of my own recovery, I tried to uncover how even me, as the well-being officer,

0: had ended up in this state of burnout and tried to learn that burnout is not a personal failing. Rather, it's what happens when you put passionate people in unsustainable systems.
1: Looking back, she doesn't regret the experience. It taught her how to deal with stress and also became the beginning of something new, to tackle burnout, eco-anxiety, and what Katie says is a pervasive sense of hopelessness.
0: The essence of what we do is we train young people to go into their local areas and they build something called resilience circles, which are temporary peer support communities that are challenging the way we do activism.
1: In programs that run over several weeks, they build self-awareness, imagination, and creativity in the hope that it will lead to a different kind of climate action as a result, whatever that action may be.
0: So that's the action that we want to be bringing into the world, rather than action that leads to further division, further burnout, further exhaustion.
1: The Resilience Project has been up and running for 6 years now and has operated in more than 50 countries, primarily across East Africa and in Europe. They've partnered with Stanford University and Imperial College in London, who've been researching the efficacy of their work. And perhaps surprisingly, during the first sessions, when participants are getting to know each other, they ban the word climate.
0: We encourage everyone not to talk at all about who they campaign for or what they do, because I've found in spaces that can be how you take stock of someone or how you take measure of them. And we're not going to be building deep communities of trust if we're seeing each other as competition or weighing each other from the get-go.
1: She's also turned her time of being in the youth climate movement and her work with the Resilience Project into a book. Act, Rest, Reset, Repeat, Create Change Without Burning Out. Katie describes it as part memoir, part toolkit that she hopes will help young people to navigate the modern world without losing touch with what makes them feel alive.
0: So my own experiences of feeling so low and so rubbish, I feel that climate activism is compatible with joy and with friendship and becoming the best and brightest version of yourself.
1: Renee Sewell, the eco-psychologist we heard from earlier, agrees it's important to strike the right balance between caring for the planet and caring for oneself.
2: I think that we have to remember not to just always be a bummer, but also to be buoyant. It's not exactly easy to do, but I think that that's important practice.
1: And she says it's critical to remember that it's not on one single person to perfect their way out of the climate crisis.
2: If we think of it as I am like the only one that matters here and everything I do is going to be the turning point, then it can be overwhelming because then you just feel small and get crushed. But I think the feeling of being helpless and overwhelmed is real. I get that feeling sometimes too. Sometimes I wake up and think, oh my God, what's the purpose? And then I remember I spend time in nature and I see that every detail is a kind of adjustment to its environment. Like every tree is adjusting, every bird, every blade of grass is turning back towards the light. It's always these small little micro movements that create this whole of what we call ecology and its movement towards health and balance. And it's made up of minute, intimate gestures. And so sort of to just feel that and to find a way to communicate that.
1: This idea of thinking small is something Katie has come to see as a strong way forward. She believes creating a sense of belonging is one of the best climate strategies because it invites more people in and minimizes barriers of perfection.
0: Because if climate action is only policy change, we're going to feel disheartened a lot of the time. And feeling disheartened is not the soil you want from a movement. You want to feel like you are winning and you keep winning. So when actions become smaller and more digestible, what happens is we win more. We feel more buoyant more. We feel part of something more. And that's what breeds hope. And it's hope that becomes the foundation of the movement.
1: In terms of her own journey, Katie is now less restrictive and says she sees more nuance in the world.
0: Really what I was doing was denying myself a lot of joy

0: I was denying myself the opportunity to go on holiday with friends. All the things that root me and resource me, I was actually denying. Though as I've grown older, I'm still a vegetarian. I still try minimize flying where I can. I still firmly believe that material consumption is not where happiness lies. But I'm far more graceful with myself. And sometimes that means when I'm exhausted, I'm going to have an entire tub of dairy ice cream. And just not beating myself up about it has been a more effective strategy for me.
1: That's all we have for this episode of Living Planet, which was produced by Tamsin Walker and edited by me, Kathleen Schuster. Soundscaping by Neil King. Our sound engineer was Gad Gayoggi. What did you think of this episode? Leave us a quick voice message at dw.com/livingplanet. 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
1: I'm in Konya in central Turkey. It's the agricultural heartland of the country, and its farms contribute more to the national economy than any other provinces. Fields here stretch out for miles, growing wheat and barley, but most of all, sugar beet, 7 million tons a year. These are loaded into trucks on an industrial scale, heading to factories where they are processed, boiled, and refined into sugar crystals. Farming has fueled Konya for millennia, but now it's under threat from sinkholes, as fields literally collapse. I'm Zeynep Bilginsoy, and this is The Documentary from the BBC World Service. Konya is more than one big field. It's famous as the resting place of the mystic Sufi poet Rumi, and home to the whirling dervishes who follow his teachings. It's an ancient province that was a key stop on the Silk Road. About 24 tourists are gathered at a renovated inn from the 13th century that once served Silk Road travelers. They are here to see the Kızıören sinkhole. It's almost 300 meters in diameter and 145 meters deep. This is the largest sinkhole in Turkey.
2: Where are you coming from?
3: Hong Kong.
2: Did you see the sinkhole?
3: It's good.
2: What do you think about it?
3: It's so beautiful, beautiful. It's good, very good. Everything is good.
1: From where I am, you can see layers and layers of exposed rock. It's like a CT scan of the land's geology. I've seen photos of it from the 1980s, which show that this sinkhole was once filled with water to the top, but now the water levels have declined significantly. The remaining water changes color from green to blue, depending on the day. There's something mesmerizing about this sinkhole. And while this sinkhole is thousands of years old, stable, and even a budding tourist destination, this region has seen hundreds of dangerous new sinkholes emerge in recent years. I'm watching a clip on social media dated January 3rd, 2025. It's a sinkhole that formed in someone's field in Konya. First, you see and hear

0: The initial fall of the rocks, and then suddenly it all collapses with a loud roar and a cloud of dust. And there are people screaming. Someone screams Allah or God. And in an interview afterwards, the farmer says he was just checking on his irrigation wells, and then suddenly there's a sinkhole. I've seen many videos of sinkholes, but this is the first one I'm seeing that actually shows the moment of collapse, and it's very dramatic. According to the Turkish government's Disaster and Emergency Management Authority, there are 739 sinkholes in the area known as the Konya Closed Basin, which includes Konya itself. Experts at Konya Technical University's Sinkhole Research Center say their numbers have rapidly increased in the past 20 years, with 40 new sinkholes in 2025 alone. And the people who are being most impacted are the region's farmers. I'm now on my way to a district of Konya that's experienced the most amount of sinkholes. It's called Karapınar, which means dark creek, and I'm going to meet farmers there. It's early morning, and I'm seeing tractors traveling through the flat plains where animals graze, and green fields are dotted with thousands of water sprinklers. I've also seen signs on city highways that talk about the water crisis that Turkey faces. One sign said, "Hear the screams of the dry earth. Let's protect our water." I think I'm going to keep hearing about water while I'm here. I asked for directions to find sinkholes, and one man told me they're everywhere. A little bit later, I asked someone else. He told me not to fall into the sinkhole with the car. That was great. I'm walking through farmland. I smell fresh manure. A dog is following me. There is wheat on the left side. It's still green. There is a water sprinkler system and a field that's ready to be planted. I hear there's a sinkhole quite nearby, so I'm trying to go and see it. That's a sinkhole. There's a sinkhole in the middle of the wheat field. It's quite a magnificent thing to witness. The sinkhole was part of the field once, and now there's a gaping hole in the middle of the field. Is that another sinkhole? Right next to the sinkhole that I'm looking at is another sinkhole. There's barbed wire surrounding the sinkhole and a sign that says, "Dangerous zone, do not enter." I wonder how the farmers who work here, who live here, feel. They are surrounded by this threat every day. Fatih Şık is a 48-year-old farmer and has worked on this land for decades, growing wheat, barley, sugar beet, and corn. He has cows that he dotes on and half a dozen dogs. His face is tanned and has the deep lines of a man who spends long hours working in the sun. I asked them to take me back to the day when the most recent sinkhole formed.
1: Words are not enough to describe that moment. We were eating with friends over there, and they said, "Fatih, there's a sound."
2: Gum, gum, gum, gum, seslerle.
1: Boom, boom, boom sounds. And I remembered that the water had become cloudy. I thought something might happen, but I didn't know where. The evening prayer ended and it started, and we couldn't sleep for 20 days.
0: Şık has three sinkholes in his fields that collapsed in August 2022, August 2023, and August 2024. Now he's anxious every summer. Geologists say sinkholes take a long time to form, and they can't predict the moment of collapse. But there are a few early warning signs. Water accumulating in new spots, cracking cement, diagonal or stair-shaped cracks in buildings, and doors and windows that do not close. Then, when collapse is imminent, just like Şık noticed, well water that turns cloudy and muddy. Şık's experience is far from isolated.
3: My name is Muhammed Gülbahar. I live in Konya Karapınar. I am married and have five children. I work in agriculture and livestock. I am 43 years old.
0: There are three sinkholes in your fields. Do they make you anxious?

0: Tedirgin oluyoruz illa ki
1: of
0: yani.
1: Of course it makes us anxious. There is a sinkhole 500 meters away. There is another one a kilometer away. There is one there and there is another one across it and there is one by the road.
0: Karşısında var.
2: I ask the farmer what it's like to work near them.
1: Oh, we're used to them. We drive along the edge and keep going. You drive a tractor next to a 10-meter deep hole. My wife is a little anxious because of the children. When they are in the field, she keeps saying, don't go there, watch out.
2: It's hard to understand the scale of the sinkhole issue from the ground. I can't see how many there are. I can't see how deep they are. I can't see how big they are because they're quite dangerous to get near. So I thought of a solution. And of course, it's a drone. Take off. I see all shades of green on the fields. This is the height of spring after a rainy season. And that's a sinkhole. And then another one. I count 1, 2, 3, 4, 5, 6, 7, 8, 9, 10, 11, 12, 13, 14, 15, 16, 17, 18, 19, 21. There are at least 21 sinkholes in this one area. This is the documentary from the BBC World Service. I'm Zeynep Bilginsoy, and this is Turkey's Growing Sinkhole Problem. But why is this region developing so many sinkholes so rapidly? Merhaba hocam, nasılsınız?
3: Sağolun, sizler nasılsınız?
4: Profesör Doktor Fethullah Arık.
5: I'm a faculty member at Konya Technical University, Faculty of Engineering, Department of Geological Engineering. I'm also the director of the Sinkhole Research Center there.
2: Professor Arık's interest in the topic started right here, at the Yarımoğlu Sinkhole, when it first collapsed in 2009. It's a big one with a diameter of 60 meters, and it's very close to a highway.
5: It's special for me, and that's why I called you here. And it's one of the biggest sinkholes in the area. It is in an agricultural field and right next to where people live. This is a seriously worrying situation. It's perhaps the biggest one formed during this new period when sinkholes collapse because of the depletion of groundwater and the increase of agricultural irrigation. Sinkholes are one type of karstic landforms.
2: Karstic landforms are unique landscapes formed when soluble rocks dissolve, leaving cavities behind and making the landscape more fragile and unstable.
5: These landforms occur as a result of the interaction between groundwater and the rock. This causes the cavities formed underground to gradually expand and eventually suddenly collapse because it can no longer support the weight of the material on top. The Yarımoğlu sinkhole is a cover collapse sinkhole. In other words, it is not a sinkhole formed in the bedrock itself. The recent sinkholes in the region are almost all cover collapse sinkholes.
2: This sinkhole then is young in terms of geological age. Very different to the ancient sinkhole in the bedrock where I first met the tourists, but typical of the ones collapsing now. So these recent sinkholes, why are they happening?
3: Yağışlar az.
5: Rainfall is low and the climate continues to become more arid. But the biggest factor that triggers this is the human factor. There is excessive groundwater use here.
2: Growing crops, especially sugar beet and corn, requires a lot of water. For agricultural irrigation, rivers have been dammed, lakes tapped to the point of drying up, and wells have been drilled deeper and deeper into the landscape. Water in this region is becoming more scarce. I spoke to Eren Atak, a water expert who works as a nature conservation manager at the Worldwide Fund for Nature, or WWF, in Turkey.
6: When there's a sinkhole, it's a symptom telling us that we are using more water than nature can sustainably provide us. So sinkholes tell us that there's something going on underground, and it means that there's not much water anymore there. So the soil is collapsing down. So it tells us you need to research why there's not enough water down there and how are you going to act against that.
2: The foundation published a report in 2014 about water in Konya and had already warned that unsustainable agricultural practices would have severe consequences, including sinkholes.
6: At the time, there were

0: already clear signs that water use in the Konya closed basin was becoming unsustainable. Wetlands were shrinking, groundwater levels were declining, and water demand had exceeded the basin's renewable supply. Our research showed that the basin was using around 6.5 billion cubic meters of water annually, while only 4.4 billion cubic meters were sustainably available. So the report concluded that the problem was not simply drought, but long-term imbalance between water availability and water demand.
1: Farmers could not always rely on water provided by the state from dams and lakes. They could apply for licenses to dig their own wells, but as demand rose and supplies of water fell, these licenses became impossible to obtain. Many farmers in Konya resorted to digging wells illegally in their fields to extract groundwater for free.
0: We estimated that there were around 130,000 groundwater wells in the basin based on the government agency's data, but only about 27,000 were licensed. Farmers rely on these wells because they need reliable water to maintain production, especially where surface water is limited.
1: But why do farmers need more water now than they used to? Geologist Fethullah Arık.
2: Şimdi ihtiyaç var mı? O kısmı tartışılır. Çünkü hani ihtiyaç zorunlu.
3: Well, whether there is a need is debatable, because need arises from necessity. There might also be a desire for greater profits in the region. Especially after the 2000s, groundwater use increased significantly. The reason is this: corn, which wasn't previously part of the product portfolio, has become a significant crop and is now one of the most widely produced. Sugar beet has been around for years, but it has spread throughout the basin. If you can get more profits, why wouldn't you choose that? Your resource is water, and that is underground. You keep going by digging more wells.
1: I should note that the topic of wells is very sensitive, and not one farmers are willing to discuss. So it's hard to get a sense from the ground of which farms do and don't have licensed wells. But many are happy to talk about their work, like Mohamed Gülbahar.
4: Arpa, buğday, yonca.
5: We plant barley, wheat, alfalfa, sugar beet and sunflower. We plant sunflower and sugar beet as spring crops and alfalfa year-round. To plant in autumn, we prefer barley and wheat.
1: Farmers did not choose to move to these water-thirsty crops out of greed or in a vacuum. Sugar beet in particular is simply where the demand is. The Turkish government passed the sugar law in 2001 to ensure domestic self-sufficiency for sugar. This law sets quotas for beet production and guarantees a stable market for the production of enough beet to produce enough sugar for the entire country. 86 million people.

0: people. Last year, that meant producing over 20 million tons of beet. Despite all the water the crop needs, the farmers feel that they are being unfairly blamed.
1: Bunun sebebini çiftçiye yükleyemez kimse.
2: No one can put the cause of sinkholes on farmers. If this farmer doesn't produce, everyone is hungry. They tell me that it's about the misuse of water. I don't consume water like that. I'm consuming for my country. I'm contributing to Turkey's economy.
1: Ben bunu şahsıma yemiyorum.
2: I don't eat it myself. I planted that sugar beet. Tomorrow I will sell it to the state. You will also eat the sugar from it.
0: Eren Atak from the WWF.
3: It is not fair to blame the farmers for sinkholes. They are worried, and I understand this worry. The basin is their home, actually. Then you are blamed that the sinkholes are the consequences of your actions. However, I think that they are the victims of

0: the whole situation. I mean, poorly managed water resources, wrong crop patterns and everything. So farmers are also following the policies, farming policies. Farmers choose crops that are subsidized by the government agencies.
1: Professor Erdik told me that in Konya, the saying goes,
2: buğdayla koyun, gerisi oyun derler.
1: Wheat and sheep, the rest is play. It's hard to explain, but this is really fun to say in Turkish. Buğday ve koyun, gerisi oyun. It means that those are the original products of the region, the ones the land is built to sustain easily, without intense work or extra resources. He argues that if farmers planted the crops that historically grew here, the groundwater reserves would have stayed stable. But farmers say they can't survive like that in the modern economy. The Turkish government sets its purchasing price of wheat and barley each year. The price increase this year for wheat is 22% and for barley 16%. But inflation on farm costs like fertilizer is much higher, at 32% annually. For these crops, income is not keeping up with costs.
3: We plant barley and wheat. The year is 12 months. We harvest wheat once a year and then the barley. We eat for 2 months. What are we going to eat for 10 months? Should we go hungry? Children, cost, electricity, our money worth nothing. I have to plant wheat and I have to plant corn, potatoes and clover. I have to plant something for each season. Otherwise, I am hungry. No one will give me any bread.
1: Water-thirsty crops like beet and corn are much more profitable. But it's not just farmers' consumption of groundwater that's a factor in the depleting reserves. Climate change also plays a part as rainfall declines. And farmers are understandably keen to point at this aspect of the story.
2: The rains from my childhood are gone. The old winters are gone. I can say that our consumption of groundwater has no effect. I cannot say that. But the biggest factor in this is the lack of the blessing of rain.
1: Time is running out for farmers. A recent United Nations report says that by 2030, Turkey will count as being officially water poor due to drought, population growth, and industrialization. If the country does become water poor, Turkey's Agriculture and Forestry Ministry has said that half of the population and 80% of the country's irrigated agriculture could face water shortages.
4: To change farmers' behavior requires at least 10 years, but we need mechanisms to incentivize it and to speed it up.
1: Some things are changing for the better. Agricultural planning is adapting to climate change and drought. The government has been updating how it brings water to fields with modern irrigation systems. Erena Tak from WWF.
0: We also see that the government is investing in changing the open channel system for irrigation to closed irrigation system. This is a crucial step because we have been losing water by evaporation and leakages in the open channels. These are good, necessary measures.
1: Once the water reaches the farm, modern technology means you can also use it more efficiently, using sprinklers instead of simply flooding the fields. But this is more complicated to achieve.
0: Modern irrigation compared to flood irrigation is saving around 50, not put the burden only on farmers' shoulders.
1: I saw these modern systems at work in Konya. Government grants and incentives are broadening their adoption. But borrowing money to invest at the moment in Turkey is more or less impossible. The Turkish Central Bank's interest rate is 37%. Necessitated by rampant inflation. So experts told me, farmers need more support from the government so they can invest in new irrigation methods. We reached out to Turkey's Ministry of Agriculture and Forestry, but they didn't reply. More efficient irrigation alone will not come close to solving the water crisis. Other new government efforts include new incentives to encourage the growth of more sustainable crops. The sugar law was updated this year. Beet fields will be monitored and require approval, and penalties for non-compliance will take effect in 2027. And the penalties for illegal wells are now steeper, including fines and even prison sentences. But experts say more enforcement is needed. Fethullah Erik again.
4: We say we are expecting climate change and drought, but it's already happening. We are in it. That means we don't have time. The time to take precautions for preparedness has passed. We must take action immediately.
5: eyleme geçmek gerekiyor.
1: If the water shortage is

0: and droughts continue as projected, it will mean more and more sinkholes. And the question of how to prevent them will be replaced by the question of how to adapt to them. Sinkholes can threaten property and infrastructure, and are potentially deadly to people and livestock standing in the wrong place at the wrong time. I wanted to know how Turkey's Emergency Management Agency, AFAD, thinks about sinkholes and how they work to mitigate their risks.
1: Ali İhsan Körpeş, Konya İlafe Tacil Durum Müdürü.
2: Ali İhsan Körpeş, Konya Director of Disaster and Emergency Management Presidency. The subject of disaster and disaster management starts with risk management. On sinkholes, we are focused on risk management. We strive to minimize loss of life and property with precautions. If you know the danger and minimize risks, then you minimize vulnerability. That's our goal. We are working to determine areas that are susceptible to sinkholes. What does that give us? Let's say someone wants to build in an area sensitive to sinkholes. We do preliminary work for that. Normally, soil surveys for building feasibility requires drilling 15 meters deep, but here we require much deeper drilling to determine risk. We have 10 different scales, from low to very high sensitivity.
0: The agency's sinkhole susceptibility map identified 739 sinkholes in this region and keeps track of them with drones and in-field measurements. The aim is to understand the changes and evaluate danger. The recently collapsed sinkholes so far have not killed anyone, and they have been on farmland, not in residential areas where people would be killed in large numbers. At the moment, AFAD does not categorize sinkholes as a disaster.
2: We can call it a natural event in the disaster category. However, since we haven't experienced its catastrophic nature so far, we cannot definitively categorize it as a disaster. Is there risk right now? I can say that because we have taken all necessary precautions. We have minimized all the foreseeable risks.
0: Fethullah Örük.
3: Şu anda uzağımızda yukarılarda bir yerde oluşmuyor. Artık yanımızda oluyor.
4: They aren't happening far away from us. They're happening right next to us. There could be a sinkhole under our house one day. I'm not saying this to make people panic. It's a possibility. So it's just pure luck that there hasn't been a serious accident or death from sinkholes.
3: İyi bir şans olarak değerlendiriyoruz ama olabilir.
0: Farmer Fatih Şık lives and works on this land. Given that the sinkholes could spread further, I asked him if he ever thought about leaving.
5: Gittim, umurtulun diyorlar.
6: They say, leave and be done with it. I was scared of the sinkholes, but I will be honest, I am more scared of leaving my home. I cannot think about abandoning this place where I was born and grew up. Because I earn my bread here. I have two daughters and I paid for their university tuition and their expenses with what I earned from these fields, from these animals. I cannot bring myself to leave my livelihood behind.
0: This summer, three sinkholes formed in a dried-up dam bed, only 50 kilometers away from the center of Konya city, where 1.5 million people live. The threat to farmers like Fatih Şık, our food security, and potentially our cities, is real. There's something fascinating and eerie about the sinkholes. Their strangeness draws you in. In person, it feels like standing on a precipice and looking inside the earth. What are these sinkholes trying to tell us?
7: Sinkholes are dramatic because people can see them. But for me, the real story is much bigger. Wetlands are drying up. Waterfalls are losing their breeding habitats. Farmers are struggling to find water. I think these are all different symptoms of the same challenge. We are using more water than nature can sustainably provide.
0: You've been listening to the documentary with me, Zeynep Bilginsoy. It was produced by Esra Yalçınalp and me. It was a Whistledown production for the BBC World Service.
8: That was The Documentary from the BBC. I'm Saroja Coelho. CBC News is next.

0: It's Canada's most prestigious competition for new short fiction. The CBC Short Story Prize is on. 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
1: From CBC News, the World This Hour, I'm Neil Herland. Prime Minister Mark Carney says Canada plans to begin discussions for a unique alliance with the European Union. The comment came in Toronto last night, ahead of a trip this week to address the European Parliament.
2: We're not looking to become a member of the European Union. What we are looking and beginning, we'll begin discussions for unique alliance with the European Union, between Canada and the European Union. We share the same values, we have the same priorities, and we have very complementary strengths.
1: Carney's comments follow a Wall Street Journal report this weekend that Carney wants to bolster Canada's relationship with the 27-nation European Union. The journal further reported that Carney suggested Canada take on a new title of associate member. Prime Minister Carney also hit the red carpet last night at the Toronto International Film Festival to attend the Tribute Awards Gala. Penelope Cruz, Helen Mirren, and Canadian actor Seth Rogen were among those being recognized this year.
2: We have 6,000 movie professionals from over 85 countries here right now, 700,000 visitors to Toronto right now this week.
1: Earlier,

0: Monday, Carney spoke at an investment forum. The federal government is trying to secure $1 trillion in foreign investment to help build infrastructure and develop resource projects. As the U.S. war against Iran continues, some Iranian nationals face threats both from the conflict and their own government. Thousands of Iranians have left home with their families in hopes of building a safer life here in Canada. But as Isabel Harder reports, hundreds of permanent residency applicants who are forced to serve in Iran's military might get kicked out.
1: Farzin Jafari left Iran for a chance at a better life in Canada in 2021. The software engineer said he completed his mandatory military service more than a decade ago, doing administrative work with the Islamic Revolutionary Guard Corps. But last month, he received a letter from the Canadian government warning the government has listed the IRGC as a terrorist group, and he could be forced to leave Canada for being affiliated. But Jafari says he didn't want to serve and has advocated against the IRGC leadership.
2: I believe that I was the victim of

0: that regime.
1: CBC reached out to Immigration, Refugees and Citizenship Canada. In a statement, it says, this is a normal part of applying Canada's immigration law and does not mean that every person who served in the IRGC is automatically inadmissible. But advocates say hundreds of people who were conscripted into the Revolutionary Guard received similar letters this summer. Isabel Harder, CBC News, Ottawa.
2: A search is underway in the waters off the Pacific island nation of Vanuatu after a ferry sank. One body has been found and 30 people are missing. Another 15 people survived. In Wisconsin, the Republican candidate for governor has survived a plane crash into a lake.
3: We're really fortunate that God was looking after us last night.
2: Tom Tiffany choked back tears as he described the small plane crash that could have killed him. Tiffany and the pilot survived.
3: I would guess it was probably about 10 minutes that we were on top of the plane. And as it was steadily submerging, we finally decided that we should probably leave the plane. And so we began to swim towards the airport to the east. And we made it, I'm guessing, about 100 feet, maybe 150 feet. And at that point, my feet touched ground.
2: Tiffany and the pilot needed stitches for some minor cuts. We're following a developing story in Washington this morning. The Washington Post is reporting that the leaders of the John F. Kennedy Center for the Performing Arts say it's on the brink of bankruptcy and could close as early as Tuesday. The leaders are political loyalists appointed by U.S. President Donald Trump. And that is your World This Hour. For CBC News, I'm Neil Herland.
4: Welcome to Ideas. I'm Nala Ayed. Canadians and Americans have always had their differences. In fact, a core part of the Canadian identity is precisely not being American. We mostly got along, though, and thought we knew our neighbors pretty well. But many Canadians now feel affronted and outraged and puzzled, wondering what exactly has become of the United States since the rise of Donald Trump and MAGA. Many Americans are wondering the very same thing, especially given the 250th anniversary of the Declaration of Independence, a document synonymous with the highest ideals of democracy. The American experiment was a central theme of the 2026 edition of the Aspen Ideas Festival, held by the Aspen Institute in Colorado. This episode of Ideas features two conversations from the festival. First, Ken Burns talking about the tensions and contradictions at the very heart of America's founding. Burns is, of course, a world-renowned filmmaker, best known for his documentaries such as The Civil War, Jazz, Baseball, and more recently, The American Revolution. He joined CNN host and author Fareed Zakaria to address the question of just how revolutionary the American Revolution really was.
5: I made a film 40 years ago on the history of the Statue of Liberty. It's designed and fabricated by a French sculptor, Bartholdi, in Paris, and it towers over on the Rue de Chazelle, the rooftops of Paris. And Victor Hugo, just a couple moments from his death, comes to visit it, and he looks at Bartholdi, he looks at the statue, he looks back at Bartholdi, and he says, the idea, it is everything. And what we have in the American Revolution is the introduction into the blood system of the human race, this notion of liberty and freedom. It is true that we can parse it in a purely political or social context and say, well, it didn't really do this, it didn't advance, it was more of the same. It's going to be the model, including the French Revolution, model for revolutions for the next 200 plus years. It is, as the scholar Jane Kaminsky says in our film, it's about possibility. And I think that's the thing that is most interesting about the revolution. It is opening a door that will never, ever be shut again. In the first sentence of the Declaration, we say one people. It's really new, one people. We begin the next sentence with we. These are new concepts, and we are still trying, and in that second sentence ends with the pursuit of happiness. The key word is not happiness. We can debate, happy to talk about what it means, but it's the pursuit. We're a nation in the process of becoming 11 years later at the

0: the Constitutional Convention, we say in the prologue, a more perfect union. So we have built into this this sense that we are expecting to change. We're expecting to innovate. We're expecting to be better. We're expecting to be unsatisfied. And that's, I think, the key that distinguishes this, that the first time in history you have people who, and admittedly white men on the East Coast of the United States, who are new things, citizens and not subjects.
1: So let's talk about that reality. We think of it as an anti-

0: colonial uprising. But in fact, as you point out, with regard to the expansion of the American empire against other European powers, and most importantly, against Native Americans, the founding fathers actually were the colonialists. George Washington, while he is trying to figure out how to free himself from the shackles of the British, is busy making land deals to confiscate land from Native Americans all the way west, as far west as he can go.
1: Well before the Revolution, he's doing that. Many so-called, you know, recent immigrants and people are want to flood across the Appalachians and just take Indian land. I think we have to understand that if we try to see this in a binary terms, we're going to be frustrated by the American Revolution. It is a lot of different things. And it is for revolution. It's also a bloody civil war. There are people there. It's not the tyrant 3,000 miles away imposing its tyranny on us. Us means at least 20%, 25% in some areas, much more of people who are understandably loyalist. We have among us 20% of the population that are enslaved and free African Americans. We have Native Americans who have assimilated, who are trying to coexist within the borders of the 13 colonies. We have all of those Native nations. So you get an A, I guess, in schools. We hope not anymore if you just say taxes and representation. But in point of fact, it's about Indian land. That's the biggest thing.

0: Meaning the British have just won what we call the French and Indian War, and the rest of the world calls the Seven Years' War. They are the most far-flung empire on earth and unable to protect its colonists. The treasury's depleted, and so they've said you can't cross the Appalachians. And that really upsets the ordinary colonist who's going over and wants to have land of their own, but it's really disturbing the Patrick Henrys and the George Washingtons and Benjamin Franklins, who've been speculating, surveying and speculating, and believe they own Native American lands.
1: Just pause on that for a second, because what you're saying is the British were in this sense anti-imperial.
0: No.
1: They were saying to the...
0: If they had prevailed, they would have taken the whole continent and we'd be speaking with a funny accent.
1: They think we do speak with a funny accent.
0: That's their problem. They don't understand. But the key to it, and what your question is for it, is so important to understand that it is so many different things. They did not meet in Philadelphia at the Eastern Seaboard Congress. They did not appoint George Washington the head of the Eastern Seaboard Army. They called it the Continental Congress, and they called it the Continental Army. Everyone had dreams of empire. Everybody was interested in our revolution, maybe the fifth global war over the prize of North America, and prize means Indian land. They knew that California was out there, and they wanted it. And
1: so
0: they were going to get it.
1: So you think the British were just temporarily...
0: Well, of course,
1: it was a truce with the Indians. If they had won this war,
0: they would have won. It's not a truce.
1: They promised them we will not...
0: out of breath and out of money and out of men. And so they say, we can't protect our own people from crossing over, so please stop. And that's the beginning. And then later on, because of that depleted treasury, they're seeking various forms of taxation to sort of balance the thing. You ought to be responsible for your own defense. We want to tax your stamps. Well, that didn't work out. Well, we want to tax your tea. Right. And we know how that works out.
1: So you say it's a revolution about ideas. What do you think the principal ideas are? And I want you to get to this point about the pursuit of happiness, because it is the most debated phrase in that second line. It's the one that John Locke talked about, property, not happiness. In earlier drafts, it wasn't the pursuit of property.

0: Yes, because it is the most debated phrase in that second line. It's the one that John Locke talked about, property, not happiness. In earlier drafts, it wasn't the pursuit of property, just property, life, liberty, and property. Tell us why you think it ended up where it did.
1: Well, at its base is this sort of disagreement between Englishmen over their rights. The colonists don't feel they have representation. They want to go into Indian land and take it. They don't understand. We don't have representatives in Parliament. How is this? But in the course of the arguments, because we're in the middle of the Enlightenment, and this is an Enlightenment that is in full bloom in Britain as well, and in Scotland, and of course the French have contributed a repressive monarchy, quite different than the British monarchy. So these ideas are there. And so all of a sudden, these arguments break into natural rights. Once the cat is out of the bag, when you say we hold these truths, he first said sacred and undeniable, he being Jefferson, and it was changed to self-evident. And in a way, if you think about it, there's nothing self-evident except this new philosophical idea that we had natural rights and the sanctity of the individual in relationship to nature and nature's God, as they would say. This is a big deal, not just politically. And I'm so sorry that the conversation always stays kind of in a narrow political or sociological and not in a spiritual dimension, being awakened to the possibility of the spirit within us. So the phrase goes on and it says life, liberty, and the pursuit of happiness. Lots of Americans would very much prefer this to be the pursuit of objects in a marketplace of things. And what they meant was lifelong learning in a marketplace of ideas. And the key word, as I suggested, is pursuit. A few phrases later, Jefferson says, all experience has shown that mankind are more disposed to suffer while evils are sufferable. It just means that the history of the human race has been heretofore mostly about the subjugation of people, that they're accepting authoritarian rule and they're willing to suffer the evils while they're sufferable. And they do. And that what this new thing is going to require a kind of hyper-vigilant individual who's seeking to improve themselves to make them closer to, as many of the founders, deists felt, was a disinterested God that made you different. And they weren't going to anthropomorphize it. It was the supreme architect of the universe. So divine providence, something like this, that meant that our obligation was to actually climb towards that person. And at the same time, you had been given this gift of citizenship, which is entirely new. Of Adams, the great worrier, is always fretting. He says, is there too much ambition or avarice, too much lust for profit? I worry, is there enough virtue to create a republic? So the whole thing of happiness is not the pleasure-seeking happiness, but one that comes from self-improvement and making yourself more virtue. They're reaching across the Dark Ages to the classical tradition and bringing up all of these Greek ideas of perfection.
0: So I've always thought that they rejected, in a sense, the idea of using property in that phrase. I mean, in a way, it's more about the pursuit of fulfillment or even the pursuit of virtue.
1: Yes.
0: Right?
1: Yeah, but I think it's interesting. I spent a long time in my own thinking being distracted by, he didn't say John Locke, life, liberty, and property. These are property owners. This is at the beginning of this revolution. And it's important that we...
0: No, they like property. It's just not the central dynamic of this
1: revolution. I think they're realizing that something can happen, something new. I mean, when you said it's the symbolic start of the American Revolution, they've been fighting in earnest for 15 months, 14 months by their, while Jefferson is writing it. April 1775 at Lexington in Concord. And they still think maybe there's a way that we can convince Parliament to help us out there, see their way. And independency, as it's often called, is not on everyone's mind, certainly not in the spring of 75 on George Washington's mind. But in early 76, in January 9th, Thomas Paine, an Englishman, publishes Common Sense, the most important political tract in American history. And he's basically just saying, he's literally saying, not since the time of Noah do we have a chance to sort of make things new, that we could create an asylum for mankind. And there's something about the corruption and the familiarity, the old religious wars, the avarice, the ambition of the old world, and this sort of what they say is this kind of blank slate of natural possibilities here. And it's going to create an American catechism in which Emerson and Thoreau and Muir and Whitman are going to fill up with the sense of all of these things, all of the contradictions. This is Whitman, you know, do I have contradictions? Yes, I contain multitudes. This is the idea that we are so many things and this responsibility of the individual citizen, not just to govern themselves, to participate in a collective thing, but to understand the difference between individual and collective freedoms, what I want versus what we need, and how to also proceed in, I will say, in a spiritual dimension of how you have a possibility of a new relationship to whatever your God it might be.
0: It seems to me at this point that this was kind of an ongoing process, that the most important word there is pursuit, not happiness. Is very important when you think of it in these terms. We now think of the founding fathers as these demigods, and whatever they said, we worship. You know, if you look at drug policy, how should we deal with marijuana? People say, what did James Madison think? And say, it seems that what I'm struck by is how they viewed their ideas as so malleable, in that they write the Constitution and almost instantly they enact 10 amendments to the Constitution, which constitute now what we regard as among the most important parts of the Constitution, the Bill of Rights. They changed it, months after they wrote it.
1: It's not changing it. What they're doing is they're expanding it. So with the exception of Gouverneur Morris's relatively poetic preamble to the Constitution, the rest is boilerplate. Right. It's IKEA, instructions. There's not poetry here.
0: Yeah. It's functional. It's an operating manual.
1: And Article 1 is the legislative.
0: Right.
1: So I think if the founders come back, they go, wow, you made it 250 years? Yes. And what? You're yielding to the executive? That's Article 2.
0: The biggest surprise to the founding fathers today would be to see the imperial presidency.
1: Yeah, exactly.
0: The president was meant to execute the laws that Congress
1: passed. So we have Hamilton's anxious about it. He thinks, what if someone mounts the hobby horse of popularity, he says, and creates chaos? No man is above the law. They're trying to reverse engineer for an authoritarian. Jefferson, trapped in Paris, is writing to Madison, saying, what if someone should lose an election but pretend false votes and reap the whirlwind?
0: Right. Reap the whirlwind.
1: Whirlwind. Yeah. So I think you're absolutely right. I think we have to see this in those malleable terms. But the Bill of Rights.

I mean, what we have in the revolution, I think we've got this superficial, sanitized kind of Madison Avenue, bloodless, gallant story of the revolution, which isn't really true. This is in a horrible, bloody, you could say, as proportionally bloody as our Civil War, which we accept all the violence and the 20th century wars, but not the violence of our revolution. I think in part because we think the big ideas in Philadelphia in 76 and 11 years later at the Constitutional Convention will be diminished. They're not. They're made even more impressive. So the Bill of Rights is a way of saying we've sort of delivered this operating system, but we now need these things to say why we fought, right? And remember what the first one is. Everybody says freedom of the press. You go, yeah, that's number two of a three-part thing. Yeah. Well, it's ability to redress grievances. That's number three. Yeah. Number one is the Congress will make no establishment of a religion. We are going to liberate ourselves from the tyranny, from the drag, from the anchor that all of these established religions had placed on the states. They'd seen what was happening. All of these things represented an attempt to add something to the Constitution that would give it the practical satisfaction for the people who did the fighting and dying, who weren't originally part of the equation. When you begin to set off this thing, this is an aristocracy. This is what we'd say was an elite. These were the people who were going to run things. The most important thing, I think, with regard to the founders and our writer, Jeff Ward, who I've worked with for 45 years, said it really beautifully the other day. He said, if we see those founders as perfect, then they're untouchable because we know deeply how flawed we are and that we presume in their perfection that we can't ever equal them. So our job as artists and as

0: storytellers is to try to remind us of the humanity. George Washington is the indispensable human being in this, but he owns 577 other human beings. As the writer Rick Atkinson said, you can't square that circle, and you cannot. He makes really lousy tactical decisions in the battlefield and loses the biggest battle in size of the revolution at Long Island, not protecting his left flank, does the same thing a few months later at Brandywine, not protecting his right flank. You know, there's problems. So he risks his life. If he's killed, the thing is over. He's the glue that holds it together, as Annette Gordon-Reed says in our film. But he picks subordinate talent, unafraid of this. Nathaniel Greene and Benedict Arnold are much better battlefield generals than he is, and he knows it, and he's okay with it. He defers to Congress. He exhibits unbelievable humility all his life.
1: And he keeps the country together.
0: He convinces somebody from New Hampshire and somebody from Georgia, they're now a one thing. They're not from separate countries. And he understands this, and more than anything else, at the height of his military power, he instantly resigns his commission. And at the height of his political power, he resigns that. So if you can have a dimensional Washington who is flawed like us, then we have access to him. And then we can, in our own ideas and in our own inspirations and our own sense of our own possibilities, both personal and collective, tilt towards the better part of that. And I think what happens is you watch the history of the United States progress. You have people who have focused. The Declaration is not universally in everybody's mind. Frederick Douglass, Lincoln, others resurrected, reached back and resurrected the Declaration and Jefferson, the poetry and the meaning of this document, which we're going to celebrate, which is beyond important in all of human history. You know, it sponsored some nice things, but we go back and we look at the way we brought this document and Jefferson back and put it. So when the Gettysburg Address is happening, he's saying, and nobody says 67 years, unless you're asking your audience to sort of settle down and think about something. He's giving them the power that every great rhetorician does, is here, you be the author of this too. 67 years ago. That's not the Constitutional Convention. That's not the beginning of the government in 1789. That's Thomas Jefferson and the Declaration of Independence in 76. And that means that Gettysburg Address is 2.0. We really do mean it. So your first question, yep, things continued the same, but they didn't continue the same. The second that door was opened, though it was 69 years, 13th Amendment, 144 inexcusably long years before women get to vote, but it's going to happen. And that door will never be shut, and it never works out for tyrants, no matter how pernicious and bad they are. It doesn't work out for them.
1: And in a sense, it's the sort of logical consequence of the ideas set forth. And the biggest logical consequence, of course, in the 19th century is the abolition of slavery. And in order to do it, you had to fight the bloody Civil War, extraordinarily difficult. And then comes Lincoln with his second inaugural.
0: Can I just say something? You jumped us ahead to slavery appropriately. Let us remember that the American Revolution, we interviewed Bernard Balin at 98 years old. He passed away at 101, 102. Balin said that before the Civil War, slavery was not a big argument. People had made cases, he said, about the evils and had articulated. But when the revolution came and you said all men are created equal, that you had planters using the words that the British were imposing a slavery on them, the hypocrisy of it rose to the fore. And there was never a moment when the number one issue in the United States was not slavery. And George Washington knew it was wrong. Thomas Jefferson knew it was wrong. And so we have a country that is heading inexorably toward this moment, which has the fury and the righteousness of an Old Testament God saying, you know, you want to keep this up? We will keep this up. And every drop of blood drawn by the lash will be met by one drawn by the sword. We're here to do this. He knows the war is about to end, but he's willing to do it. And then he pivots to this gracious New Testament kind of with malice towards none. Those are two of the greatest sentences that I've ever come across.
1: Lincoln is in some ways, I think, the greatest American prose stylist of the 19th century.
0: And 18th and 20th and 21st.
1: All right.
0: Because he sees us, just like the founders, they're fighting this impossible war with zero chance of success, but they're always talking about the millions yet unborn, as John Adams said. They're talking about you and me. And that is an amazingly poignant thing. In the middle of these long odds, they understand that this fight, this word liberty, has not just a personal application to themselves.

0: but it has an application for all time. And this is what makes the resonance of the
1: relationship. I don't know if you remember the wonderful Gary Wills book about Lincoln. And he talks about the two greatest influences on Lincoln were the Bible and Shakespeare. And you feel that in that second inaugural.
0: But do we have better,
1: In some ways, I would say the 19th century at that moment is a very important one because Lincoln and Mark Twain almost define a new American way of speaking. You're absolutely right.
0: I mean, Hemingway said all American literature begins with Huck Finn. At that moment when a black human being is a real person, when Huck decides not to turn him in, he's written up the letter that's going to say to the people who are searching for Jim where he is, and then he thinks about Jim loves his people the way

0: we love Arne, and that, you know, he stayed up and calls me honey and such like things. And he looks, and he's been told, right, you know, if he does this, he's going to go to hell. Right. And so he looks at Jim and he looks at the letter. He tears up the letter and he said, okay, then I guess I'll go to hell. Right. And this is the beginning of American
1: and literature. It's this non-deferential, much more straightforward way of writing than the kind of fancy hoity-toity.
0: We said Lincoln and Twain wrote with the bark on. Sounded like us. And if you hear Twain on James Fenimore Cooper, who's trying desperately to sound like an English writer, it's devastating. You don't want to be James Fenimore Cooper.
1: Now,
0: we want to be something else.
1: We want to move to another great American who defined America and American music, Louis Armstrong.
0: The Bible says, in the beginning is the word. We are so convinced that words are the primary agency. And yet, all the other art forms, when they die and go to heaven, aspire to be music. It is the only art form, as Wynton Marsalis said, that's invisible. It's the only art form you can hear two notes, and it will change things. And so we can begin to broaden our notion of ideas that aren't existing in a kind of strict kind of dialectic, and are in something that actually expands our notion of what truth might be. So Louis Armstrong is the most important person in music. I didn't say jazz in the 20th century. Sorry, Igor. He is to music what Einstein is to physics and what the Wright brothers are to travel. He invents, for lack of a better word, what the critic Gary Giddens called modern time, playing before or after the note. And in the early days of swing music, they didn't call it that. They called it orchestrated Armstrong. Duke Ellington saw him playing in Times Square and said, I want this person on every instrument. And he spent the next five decades trying to assemble something. And then he took singing and revolutionized it. And if you could talk to Frank Sinatra or Ella Fitzgerald or Billie Holiday, and I did talk to Tony Bennett, they would say that it all begins with the way he sang, that all American singing, and much the way we were talking in the 19th century about Lincoln and Twain, changed. And so I think we broaden our idea of words and the power of ideas. The history of who we are is the history of ideas, but they're ideas born in many, many places and many kinds of circumstances. And I think if we can have a capacious and generous sense of them, that we can open our heart to the way in which someone like Louis Armstrong, who is a waif from the streets of New Orleans, to be able to transform our lives. I mean, if you said, Ken, who do you want to have at dinner, Abraham Lincoln or Louis Armstrong? I'd say, can I have both?
1: Ken Burns.
2: Thank you.
3: And I'd say the same. Let's have them both to dinner. That was filmmaker Ken Burns, whose 2025 PBS documentary series was called The American Revolution. He was in conversation with CNN host and award-winning journalist Fareed Zakaria. This is Ideas. I'm Nahla Ayed. For all its soaring rhetoric about liberty and equality, the United States Declaration of Independence was riddled with contradictions that have reverberated through 250 years of American history. The biggest contradiction was the institution of slavery in a republic that made freedom its central article of faith. Eddie Glaude is an acclaimed author and distinguished professor of African American Studies at Princeton University. And at the 2026 Aspen Ideas Festival, he spoke with classical pianist Laura Downs about the ways in which racism and the legacies of slavery perverted the ideals America was founded on and shaped its culture, especially its musical culture. Their conversation opened with a discussion of Amazing Grace, a song written in 1772 by John Newton, a British slave trader turned abolitionist.
4: You know, Amazing Grace captures the tension, the contradictions of this place, a kind of cry for grace because of the sin of slavery, the brutality of the transatlantic slave trade, the tempest that had him cry out for God's mercy and forgiveness. And who sent it in that moment? Not the folks in the bowels of the ship, but the man who made a fortune selling those folk And then to pull that thread from then to the first African-American president singing

0: amazing grace at Mother Bethel in light of that violence. You know, so we see in this moment the song that belongs to all of us, right? The vexed beginnings of this fragile experiment.
1: That song, I mean, I think it's the most recorded song in American history. There are thousands of recordings in the Library of Congress. I mean, you could name your favorites and I could too, maybe Aretha. But Amazing Grace had sounded like everyone along the way. It has sounded like, you know, every musical tradition and every cultural tradition and every generation. And it just seems to surface whenever we need its message.
0: Yeah, because we're all crying out for grace.
1: Yeah.
0: And it seems that speaks to something fundamental about this human journey. Yeah.
1: Yeah. The possibility of redemption.
0: The possibility of redemption and America's longing for redemption. Mm-hmm. I keep thinking about that moment in Jefferson's notes where he's worried about God's punishment for the sin of slavery. There is a kind of hint that I can imagine the deist reaching for Newton's Amazing Grace because he knows of the sins that shadow his efforts. And so I think that's why we're attracted to it, because we're so, so complicated and contradictory.
1: Your book, America USA, kind of breaks down these 250 years in 50-year segments. So we're going to play a new game that I just invented called Nerd Trivia, because what I know about 250 years of American history, I know through music. And you've investigated the bigger stories around that music. So I want to give to you some examples of what was happening in music in America at each of those 50-year touch points, and then have you fill in the backstory of why America sounded the way it did. So 1776, we're signing the Declaration of Independence, but then we get to 1826. And what I find when I look at 1826, when this country is celebrating its 50 years, is that minstrelsy is just starting. And of course, that's coming from Afro-Caribbean and African-American musical traditions. And Black music was very present in social life. The fiddlers at dances and all of that music was really making itself heard and felt throughout the culture. And the other thing that's really interesting about it is this is the beginning already of what you might call the entertainment industry.
0: Mm-hmm.
1: Because when Blackface minstrelsy gets going, it starts touring, and it becomes one of our first entertainment exports that we're calling specifically American. And of course, it's based on, you know, these terrible racist stereotypes, but it's what we are sending overseas.
0: Yeah, and you know, you gotta wrap your mind around that, right? That this place, which is supposedly a beacon of freedom, you know, John Adams is purportedly to have said to King George, "We will not be your Negroes." So at the moment he's given voice to an understanding of freedom is predicated on an intimate knowledge of unfreedom. And so here you have the country's first form of mass entertainment, right? Really kind of staging a deep anxiety about who and what it is. Because it wasn't Black folk performing in the minstrels. It's white folk corked up as Black folk. If you ever get a chance to read Ralph Ellison's Shadow and Act, the novelist who wrote Invisible Man, he gives a wonderful reading of this complex psychology of the country that produces this form of theater, right, where these stereotypes, right, are performed to kind of reveal in so many ways the contradictions. I keep going back to contradictions, the contradictions at the heart of the project itself. And sonically and performatively, it shows up across the landscape. What do you make of the sound that comes out of this contradictory space?
1: It's really complicated because it is at the root musically of so much else. So Black musicians, you know, have really reclaimed this moment now as the roots of what would so quickly develop. I also think it's fascinating that we hadn't developed any kind of a sound that we could call specifically American yet,
0: mm-hmm.
1: except for this. So we're really relying on those African influences to make a sound that we're proud of, and yet to put it in such a twisted context.
0: Yeah, so when you read Emerson's The American Scholar, he's worried about this place that's still in apprenticeship to Europe. It hasn't really understood its uniqueness, the uniqueness of its landscape, the uniqueness of its language, the uniqueness of who we are. He's longing for us to reach for the specificity of who we

0: can be as a country. And guess what? It's actually taking shape in the lower registers, the lower frequencies, among those very people who are bought and sold as chattel, the folk who haunt the experiment from the very beginning. We have to begin to ask ourselves, what's at the core of who we are? Why haven't we yet discovered who we are as Americans? Because as you know, the through line, in some ways, you know, that blue note deposited at the heart of the country comes from those folk and others, right, who bear the burden of this place.
1: Okay, next. 1876, this was an interesting thing. So the Jubilee Singers at Fisk University did an international tour. They're in the midst of, I think, 5 years of touring because the university, and maybe you can tell us more about the origins of the university, but it was already suffering and in threat of being shut down. So they're touring internationally to raise money to keep the school open. And they're taking with them spirituals to Europe and across America. And I think it's one of the first large-scale attempts to sort of legitimize those songs, to bring those songs into an American canon. And it's very successful. I mean, they were met with warm response everywhere they went. They raised the money. They came back home triumphant. But can you set the stage a little bit for that and what was happening at Fisk?
0: Sure. So we need to understand schools like Fisk and Morehouse and Spelman and Howard as these institutions that come into being as a result of radical Reconstruction. So this is the carnage of the Civil War that left 600,000 plus dead on land and sea. You have these folk who are coming, these missionary moms, as Du Bois described them, making their way to the South, engaging in this hard work of how do we transform these folk who were once chattel into people who could bear the burdens of citizenship. And so these institutions became critical spaces. Now, what's important about 1876 is that the logic that led to their formation is being assaulted. This is the moment of the actual murder of Reconstruction, not its collapse. This is the moment in 1874, Colfax, Louisiana, extraordinary violence. The moment in July 4th of Vicksburg, extraordinary violence. Hamburg, South Carolina, you have literal coups, political coups. The Mississippi Plan, which involved a violent assault on Black voters to disenfranchise them, began to be applied across the South, even as some of those Southern states were still under occupation. So 1876, there's this moment of crisis. How will these folks survive? The Fisk Jubilee Singers take the sorrow songs and they render them in such a way that it becomes palatable, acceptable. They translate it into an idiom. But what's interesting, though, is that they're performing on stages in the United States of people who are capitulating to the murder of Reconstruction. You can cry your crocodile tears as someone sings Wade in the Water on stage as you support the institutionalization of Jim Crow outside. So what do we see in this moment, in this embrace? Sentimentality. And part of what I write about in the book about this period is the relationship between sentimentality and white rage, right? That somehow America's divided soul, this sense that the country has this double consciousness, that it imagines itself as a beacon of freedom on the one hand and as a white republic on the other. And you can't hold those two commitments together without contradiction, without depositing a kind of madness at the heart of the country. And the only way you can finesse it is to believe that white folk possess freedom to give and to take away. And so we find ourselves in this cycle of sentimentality and rage. What can we do for you? And then when the demand for justice continues, rage ensues. And so the spirituals for me are embraced from the vantage point of sentimentality, the sound that comes with that too.
1: Okay, but...
0: but?
1: To me, the sound is also a sound of dignity. It's a sound of affirmation. It's a sound of insistence on heritage and lineage. So it's another contradiction, perhaps. But between the makers of that music, the proponents of that music, and the hearers of that music, what is that relationship through the music?
0: It all depends on who you're centering. Even though we bear the brunt of the country's contradictions, even though I am a child of Mississippi and I have had to grow up with the wounds that come with that,

0: that experience, even though I am an inheritor of all that has made me possible. We have never been passive in relation to it. We've always spoken back. We've always kind of given, even if it's a cry, a moan. Cornel West used to do this when he was teaching. He would say, there's the moaning, M-O-A-N. There's the mourning, M-O-U-R-N-I-N-G. And then there's the mourning, M-O-R-N-I-N-G. And that kind of movement constitutes, you know, the sound that is found in those spirituals that constitute the epigraph to Du Bois is the souls of Black folk.
1: Yeah. Because this is when music starts moving very fast, right? From 1876 through the Harlem Renaissance. What happens to music, what happens to Black music, and the claiming of Black music is so rapid. I mean, it's obviously it's so intrinsically tied in with everything else that's happening, but I feel like the balance of preservation shifts a bit.
0: Yeah, we're trying to make sense of this. Mm-hmm. Country has doubled down on itself as a white republic, and the violence that comes in tow is unimaginable. Rayford Logan, the historian out of Washington, D.C., calls it the nadir, the lowest point in African-American history. They're lynching us, strange fruit on poplar trees. Mm-hmm. You think about Red Summer of 1919. You know, before you even get there, 1915, the founding, the rebirth of the Klan. It's the age of jazz, of course. But what are we trying to do? We're trying to find resources to imagine possibility in the face of the country's contradictions. 1926 is the 150th anniversary of the nation. The Klan is at its height in terms of its power. It claims as its seminal achievement the Johnson-Reed Immigration Act of 1924, which set the national quotas.
1: Wait, I have a story about this.
0: Go ahead, tell it.
1: 1924 is when George Gershwin wrote Rhapsody in Blue. Mm. So 2 years ago, I did a project looking at that 100 years. And, you know, just sort of looking at Gershwin's place in the jazz age. And what was Gershwin's America? And what was he calling the musical kaleidoscope of America? And what are all these sounds that he's hearing in New York City and trying to integrate into this piece? So I was trying to put together, you know, a lot of materials about this. And I found this old newsreel from 1924. And also, yes, Johnson Reed Act. And he's celebrating the melting pot at the same time that this legislation is being passed. It is also excluding him, by the way. Mm-hmm. So I find this old footage and I was just trying to look for charming images of flappers and things like this to show this musical environment that gave birth to this piece. But I could not avoid the Klan because it was all cut together so quickly that I literally physically could not exclude these huge Klan rallies and marches from this picturesque look of New York City, 1924, you know, champagne and jazz. And it was really such a physical experience of what that moment felt like.
0: Yeah, only the United States could call it the Roaring Twenties after the Spanish flu of 1919, after the horrors of the Red Summer of 1919. And the Klan is doing all that it's doing. You know, the Klan claimed that if it wasn't for them, Calvin Coolidge wouldn't have been elected. Congressman Johnson was from the state of Washington. He was actually a member of the Klan. Senator Reed represented the state of Pennsylvania, which had 250,000 Klan members in the state. 6% of the nation of white America belonged to the Klan. So much so that at the 150th anniversary of the nation in Philadelphia at the exposition, the Klan was approved to hold its annual convention on the grounds of the celebration of the 150th. They were going to celebrate the flag and burn a cross at the same time. So what is the music? In this moment, what are Black folk trying to do? What's the country listening to? The Charleston? What's going on in this moment? Because remember, this is the decade of the 20s. Tulsa's in this decade. There's all kinds of carnage happening here. So what is the musical landscape giving us?
1: And it's also 1921 and it's Shuffle Along on Broadway. And it's, you know, this huge craze for Black music. And it's Langston Hughes saying, this is the beginning of the Renaissance. And it's all of this energy and it's migration. It's all these people finding each other in Chicago and Harlem. And that kind of flowering that we can't regret that.
0: Oh, but it's also the kind of tension that makes this place swing. It's the seasoning that gives America its taste, right? Its rhythm, its

0: facing. It's in the contradiction. It's in that blue note at the heart of the country.
1: Yeah. We were talking last night a little bit about ragtime, ragged time. I think that's really the beginning, and you can use that very metaphorically. Everything's a little bit off kilter, a little off step, you know? Absolutely. Contradictions are living in the music.
0: Absolutely. But, you know, that's where possibility is also found. If yeah. we really want to figure out who we are, mm-hmm. if we're honest, open up our ears and hear and listen. Yeah.
1: 1926 is interesting because it really is, you know, the Great American Songbook is being born, and it's there's so much Black music feeding into that. And also recordings are starting. So Louis Armstrong is recording Jelly Roll Morton. This sound is going out into the world.
0: Yeah. And I'm just thinking it's also the period in which Hitler's looking to the United States as an example. It's also in a period in which nativism is rampant. American imperial ambition is tied to its violence with regards to Jim Crow in the South and across the Midwest. It's also bound up with these oligarchs who've seized power, April crash in 29. All of this is happening at once. But so unsettling. You've described it in a way, Laura, is our refusal to tell the truth about what's happening. We lie, and then we retreat into fantasy and myth because we want to hold on to adolescence and innocence instead of growing the hell up. And my God, you could draw a through line from that to our current malaise.
1: 1976.
0: I was a kid, yeah.
1: It was very patriotic. There were a lot of fireworks.
0: And it was so commercialized. It was so kitschy.
1: Yeah.
0: You could buy a red, white, and blue whoopee cushion. The bicentennial bore the burden of a nation that was deeply skeptical about itself. There was, of course, Watergate, Saigon, Black Power,

0: women's movement, the radicalization of the student movement. The country seemed to be coming apart at the seams. And so the bicentennial bore the burden of articulating a kind of consensus, a sense of national unity rooted in this idea. But it's also, I talked to Lonnie Bunch, the secretary of the Smithsonian, he said, this is really the commemorations of white ethnic America. Remember the ones in the 1920s, these European immigrants were considered infestations coming from S-hole countries in Europe, the swarthy Italians, those suspicious Irish folk who were loyal to the Pope but not to the country, Jews, globalists. They wouldn't use that language, but you know what I mean, the financiers and the like. Now their children or grandchildren are claiming the revolution as their own and engaging in interesting responses to efforts to desegregate schools in places like Boston. So it's a very interesting moment. Sonically, how does that evidence itself?
1: It's a really segregated time in pop culture. Like, I was looking up the bicentennial, the official celebrations. It was the Beach Boys. It was the Eagles. It was Fleetwood Mac. Elton John performing in a Statue of Liberty costume. Like, this is very white music. But it was also a huge year in Black music. It was Stevie Wonder, Songs in the Key of Life. It was one of the most, for me, transformative performances that exist in recorded form. It's Nina Simone in Montreux. That performance of I Wish I Knew How It Would Feel to Be Free. Which is like, it's the 20th century in one performance. It's one of her most electrifying moments. In Questlove's book, Music is History, he has this beautiful title for the chapter on 1976. He says, having two parties, how you unlock history depends on which key you use.
0: Come on. Absolutely. And you know, whenever, to my ear, Laura, whenever I hear exaggerated claims of American unity, they're usually happening in a period of intense disunity. We posit cohesion in order to hide the roiling chaos underneath it all. You know, President Ford, actually, I can't believe I just invoked President Ford. President Ford was the first president to acknowledge Black History Month in 1976 because Negro History Week, which was founded in 1926, became Black History Month in 1976. And so you have for the first time in these commemorations, not an effort to disappear Black people, but to absorb them into the American story, to make our story a part of the ongoing work towards a more perfect union. But it came with costs.
1: Okay, well, here we are. 2026, what do you think?
0: Lord have his mercy, Jesus.
1: Well, I can tell you one thing about music and musicians. Nobody's having any of it. These bicentennial celebrations are going to be very quiet on the musical front.
0: You know, the first sentence of my book is a very controversial one. It says, I do not love America, and I never have, especially now. What I'm trying to do with that first sentence is hold off the idolatry of the state. Those of you who've read your Hannah Arendt, you know she's deeply suspicious of loyalty to groups and abstractions. It's also announcing that I'm starting from a different place than my hero, James Baldwin. And it's also beginning with wound. What happened to me as a kid growing up in Mississippi. When some man, and my dad moved us from one side of town to the other. I'm playing with my Tonka truck and I have a new friend. I imagine him blonde and blue-eyed or red-haired and green-eyed. I can't remember. But his dad came out and screamed, stop playing with that N-word. I had to pick up my truck and go inside. And then my parents had to get to work to teach me how to survive this place. And so I'm always wondering, how is it that you expect me to love this place? Because if I express how I truly feel, if I tell the story as we've been telling it, you're going to have to confront you. You're going to have to hear a different sound in your ear. And so here we are in the 250th, and the only thing I could say to myself is that they've done this shit again. It's not an abstraction.

0: raise our babies in this. So every time a court order comes down and the man who called these people said that these people were eating pets, these people who were saying that these districts are racist and we can gut the Voting Rights Act, every time that happens, our babies got to come inside and we got to teach them how to survive the place. In the 250th year of the country, we're here. It's a semi-sesquicentennial blues. Yeah, so.
1: All of these contradictions, all of this ugliness and untruth. You know, I spent many years digging in American music to find that truth and to find the many songs and stories and voices that have been conveniently erased by history and bringing them back. And even though the circumstances around the creation of this music are so difficult to contemplate, I feel like the music is an ultimate triumph. And I have this feeling that that is the one of the things that can pull us along or push us along or maybe define this next chapter. If we really listen to what we've been able to do in certain creative, expressive ways, it's a lesson to what we could do elsewhere.
0: True. Ellison's protagonist in The Invisible Man says, on the lower frequencies, I speak for you. In the messiness of American life lies the grandness and grandeur of who we are. Maybe if we finally make a choice and be a beacon of freedom and not a white republic, if we can finally make a choice, it's a moral choice. Freedom doesn't belong to you. I'm not a charitable enterprise. Never was. If we can begin to leave behind some of this stuff and sit in what we've created together, then maybe we can open up the possibility of being different. But I will say this, the promise of America always on the road to a more perfect union, the promise of the founding has secured our hubris. It's made us think that no matter our choices, we can survive. I don't know who we're going to be on the other side of this madness, but I do know that we have to grow up in our music, our resources for that, it seems to me.
2: That was Eddie Glaude, Distinguished Professor of African American Studies at Princeton University, in conversation with classical pianist Lara Downs at the 2026 Aspen Ideas Festival. Special thanks to Jonathan Pervez at the Aspen Institute. This episode was produced by Chris Wadskow. Our website is cbc.ca/ideas. And you can find us on the CBC News app or wherever you get your podcasts. Our technical producer is Danielle Duval.

Our web producer is Lisa Ayuso. Senior producer Nikola Lukšić. Greg Kelly is the executive producer of Ideas. And I'm Nala Ayed.

0: Something is happening in Dawson Creek. A wave of violence has swept over this community of just 13,000 people. 15 murders in the last 5 years.
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0: I'm Timothy Sawa, and from CBC's Uncover and the Fifth Estate, an investigation into deaths and disappearances in Dawson Creek and what's behind it all.
2: I'm not saying another word. Leave me alone.
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1: From CBC News, The World This Hour, I'm Neil Herland. Prime Minister Mark Carney says he wants to build stronger ties with the European Union, but that doesn't mean full membership in the 27-country bloc.
2: We're not looking to become a member of the European Union. What we are looking and beginning, we'll begin discussions for unique alliance with the European Union, between Canada and the European Union.
1: The Wall Street Journal reported this weekend that Carney is looking at associate member status in the EU, a category that doesn't exist right now. Carney is scheduled to address the European Parliament this Thursday in Strasbourg, France. A Canada investment summit begins in Toronto today. Hundreds of wealthy investors will be at the two-day meeting. As Karina Roman reports, the federal government's goal is to spur $1 trillion worth of investment for major projects across the country.
3: The world's largest investors, managing over $120 trillion of assets, will come to peer into our shop window.
4: Prime Minister Mark Carney kicked off the investment summit surrounded by the world's who's who in business and finance and by this country's political leaders.
3: And our greatest strength is something that can't be found on any balance sheet: trust.
4: 167 investment opportunities are on the table, according to a 66-page prospectus obtained by CBC News. Projects from energy and mining to ports, manufacturing, and transportation. Projects such as the pipeline from Alberta to BC's coast, or the Port of Churchill expansion. The fracture in Canada's relationship with the U.S. casts a shadow over the summit because the investors attending are indeed from around the world and Canada, but there are also many from the U.S. Karina Roman, CBC News, Toronto.
1: Canadian exports to China rocketed in the first half of 2026. That's according to Stats Canada. And a new report says there are multiple factors for this jump, including Canada's strained relationship with the U.S. Lisa Sheng has more.
5: This is a record.
6: Bijan Ahmadi, head of the Canada-China Business Council, says overall trade between China and Canada is up 3.6% in the first half of the year, with exports shooting up 30%. A report published by the University of Alberta's China Institute and the Council says the gains are dominated by crude oil and minerals like copper ore, mainly out of Alberta and BC.
5: Now we have more capacity to export, and fortunately there is that demand in China as well.
6: The numbers fueled by the expansion of the Trans Mountain Pipeline, the U.S. and Israel-Iran war, and the deteriorating relationship between Ottawa and Washington. Port of Vancouver CEO Peter Exotta says he's seeing more goods move through.
7: The sentiment that might have existed about the inability to kind of get our act together, so to speak, seems to be changing.
6: Lisa Sheng, CBC News, Toronto.
1: Quebec's Liberal Party leader is promising to balance the provincial budget by 2029-2030. Charles Milliard made the pledge this weekend on the campaign trail.
8: Quebecers are not looking for, you know, magical tricks. They're looking for blunt reality. And the reality is that we have a deficit of $7 billion. It's costing a lot of money in interest. We need to repair Quebec and put it back to work.
1: Quebec votes in a provincial election October 5th. In tennis,

0: But second, it was an incredible atmosphere to play in. Even though I know that the crowd was against me, the crowd was always incredibly fair. And we as players, we appreciate it.
1: And that is your World This Hour. For CBC News, I'm Neil Herland.
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3: BBC. You're listening to From Our Own Correspondent here on the BBC World Service. I'm Pascal Harter. Welcome to the programme. Coming up, apprehension in Kyiv as Ukraine eyes another winter under Russian attack. Also, boycotts, memes and snappy comebacks from geese in Canada as the trade war with the US plays out in the grocery store. And in Malaysia, the Weavers of Dreams, whose sacred imagery has been reworked into desirable home decor. But first, to West Africa. It's not new for northern Nigeria to experience mass kidnappings. You may remember the girls abducted from their school in Chibok. But now the abductions are spreading to parts of Nigeria where they never happened before. Some of the armed groups who sweep into towns on motorbikes are motivated by militant Islamist ideology, like Boko Haram. But there's also a profit motive. Many of the hostages they take are exchanged for ransom. Analysts have estimated that bandits and kidnap gangs in Nigeria took nearly $6 million in ransom payments in the last year, kidnapping nearly 8,000 people. More than 1,000 were killed. Nigeria's federal government has said it's setting up an emergency security fund worth hundreds of millions of dollars to fight back. Civilian vigilante groups are being recruited and armed. Yemisi Adegoke has been investigating the impact on communities across the country.
4: The gunshot rang out about an hour or so into our journey. It was unexpected, but we were quickly reassured. It was just a warning shot fired by one of the soldiers in our military convoy. I felt relieved, but quickly realised we were right in the heartland of Nigeria's bandit crisis. We were on the highway connecting Sokoto and Zamfara states in the northwest. The road was still considered relatively safe, but criminal attacks are increasingly common in the villages and towns that surround it. There is no region in northern Nigeria currently that does not experience one form of mass abduction or the other, says Malik Samuel, an analyst at Good Governance Africa. A range of armed groups have adopted mass kidnappings as their highly lucrative tactic of choice. In this part of Nigeria, the perpetrators are usually heavily armed gangs known locally as bandits. They ambush travellers and abduct people for ransom, often killing those who resist. They travel in large groups, sometimes in their hundreds, on motorbikes, which allow them to strike quickly, then escape before security forces arrive. In Zamfara, the state government has backed vigilante groups to help plug security gaps. At first glance, Gusau, Zamfara's state capital, looks like any other bustling city in Nigeria. But then you see the vigilantes. Plainclothed men with AK-47s patrolling the streets either on motorbike or foot. It's not the first time the state has relied on its civilians to help tackle insecurity, but the decision is not without controversy. In 2020, Zamfara banned a large citizens group over concerns that extrajudicial killings were causing more violence. Authorities say the new vigilantes are better trained, but not everyone is convinced. Analyst Malik Samuel says they're a time bomb waiting to happen. If citizens arm themselves, how do you control them at the end of the crisis, he asks. How are you able to disarm them? We meet one of the thousands of men who have joined these vigilante groups outside his group's headquarters, a nondescript building off a main road. He agrees to speak on the condition of anonymity. Throughout the interview, he stays perched on his motorcycle, an AK-47 across his shoulder and a scarf pulled up over his face. He tells us his group are told where the bandits

children after fleeing her village when bandits attacked it in June. If you ran into a room, the bandits set it on fire, she said. If you came out and started running, they shot you. They opened fire without a care in the world, shooting indiscriminately. Around 70 people were killed during the attack. Fatima's husband and 6 of his 7 siblings were among the dead. These kidnappers are in every nook and cranny, she says. I'm not saying the government has failed, but even if it is trying, it needs to do more. The violence is now spreading beyond the north to other parts of Nigeria. In May, gunmen on motorcycles attacked 3 schools in Urire in Oyo State in the southwest,

0: sign the kidnapping crisis is getting worse. Fatima doubts she'll ever return home. She's been told her village has been turned into a bandit camp. Another village nearby is completely empty, she says. Not even a chicken lives there, and the empty villages like that are countless. She's now one of the estimated 800,000 people in northwest Nigeria who've been displaced. When we had peace, we had our own wealth, she says. But now the tables have turned, and we have become beggars.
1: Yemisi Adegoke. And you can see more of this story on BBC I on bbc.com. The Ukrainian leader, Volodymyr Zelensky, has warned donor countries that the international effort is not enough to defend his country from Russia's new drones. Russia fired these faster jet-powered models at Ukraine every day last month, killing nearly 500 people during August alone. While recent talks with US envoys were rich in symbolism, fundamental differences between Russia and Ukraine remain, and any hopes of reaching a peace agreement have again stalled. Kyiv's rise in confidence over its own advances in tech and tactics earlier in the year seems to have deflated, and winter is looming. James Landale.
2: It is a commonplace of journalism that just as you're looking into one story, you come across another. So it was in the village of Lukasheva, just outside Zaporizhia, not too far from the front lines. We had arranged to do some interviews there. But as we drove into the village, we came across a crowd of about 250 people. This was an unusual sight. Large gatherings can become targets for opportunistic Russian drone operators. But it seemed as if the whole village was on the streets. There was an air of expectation. Most were old, some disabled, a few travelling in battered mobility scooters. Many had empty trolleys. They were chatting in a desultory way, often looking up and down the road. But for what? Well, it turned out that it was the day of the monthly aid delivery. Right now, Ukraine is the world's biggest recipient of foreign aid. The international organization, the OECD, says in 2025, Ukraine received almost $45 billion in overseas development assistance. That's not for weapons, but welfare. And we were watching some of it being delivered. A single lorry arrived and pressed through the crowd. There was a little shoving, but an orderly queue formed. A village leader stood by with a firm manner and loud voice, pen and list in hand. The back of the lorry opened and identical cardboard boxes were handed out, one to each family. I asked Elena, one of the women queuing, what the box contained. Porridge, sugar, butter, sunflower oil, cans, she said.

0: said. "Is it enough?" I asked. She shook her head sadly. It struck me that for many elderly Ukrainians, this was their experience of war. Theirs is a vast rural country made up of many thousands of villages, often with just a few hundred residents. Many of them live in a grinding poverty made worse by bitter winters. Their young had left to fight or find work. Drones and missiles may fly over occasionally, but theirs may be a village without an obvious target. And so life goes on, largely unchanging, broken only by news of casualties and the monthly aid drop that keeps hunger at bay. The contrast with Kyiv could not be starker, for in the city, daily life is affected by the ebb and flow of the fighting. When I was last here, a few months back, the war could at times seem distant. Streets busy, cafes full. One could imagine oneself in any central European capital. What betrayed this fiction of normality was people's eyes. Kyiv is a city of the sleep-deprived, where people walk about with the red-eyed exhaustion of new parents. That's because Russian commanders tended to be nocturnal aggressors, letting slip their dogs of war in the form of missiles and drones in the hours of darkness. Life had an uncomfortable but familiar pattern. Sirens would sound in the small hours, air defences would operate, the grim consequences would ensue. There'd be a pause for a week or so while Russia regrouped before the next attack. All that's changed. Russia now strikes around the clock with fewer but faster jet-powered drones. As I write, the horizon echoes to the crump of interceptor missiles exploding. The soundtrack of life here, along with the sirens that wail across the rooftops on average 10 times a day. This causes huge disruption to schools and businesses as people head for shelter. The roads are gridlocked when bridges close and metro trains stop. To minimize all this, the government's had to set up a new tiered alert system that differentiates risk and allows life to go on. But life is different. There are some empty shelves in the supermarkets. Russia is targeting petrol stations. More passenger trains are being hit. People are already worrying about the winter, many still traumatized by the last. Some members of the international community are considering getting out because of the increased risk. Some locals are thinking of doing likewise if they have the means. At an embassy reception, a European diplomat tells me of his worst fear, that Russia's attacks on Kyiv's water and energy plants this winter renders the city unlivable and people start to leave in their tens, if not hundreds of thousands. As the nights close in, the front line of this war feels closer to Ukraine's capital than it has for some time.
1: James Landale. You're listening to From Our Own Correspondent here on the BBC World Service. I'm Pascal Harter. After trade talks broke down in August, the United States imposed a fresh round of 50% tariffs on many Canadian goods. Now Canada has done the same. The trade war is on. The Canadian Prime Minister, Mark Carney, has said so. In the past week, the White House posted an image of an American eagle attacking a Canadian goose on its social media feeds. But what does a trade war look like between neighbors?

0: neighbours who share a nearly 9,000-kilometre border and whose markets are so intertwined that the US supplies Canada with basics such as aluminium, steel, dairy and paper, while parts of the US rely on Canada for a steady supply of electricity, especially in winter. And what does fighting a trade war feel like for a nation whose people are famously polite? Rosa Rahimi has been asking around.
1: From friends to enemies, it's a tale as old as time, but that doesn't make growing apart any easier. I'm here in Canada, where hostile rhetoric and tariffs from our southern neighbour and closest ally have led to economic anxiety, rising prices, and if I may say, as a Canadian myself, an uncharacteristic swell of patriotic sentiment. I've been struck by the number of Canadian flags popping up in my hometown of Vancouver. I first noticed them in grocery store aisles, showing the provenance of products for consumers who are increasingly sensitive about where their hard-earned Canadian dollars are going. You'll even see customers at an American-owned grocery giant using MapleScan, an app that lets you take a picture of a product to learn about its Canadian ties. In fact, there are several apps for that. We've also got OSCanada, Shop Canadian, and Buy Beaver. Walking down Vancouver's residential streets, I see the maple leaf flag placed next to doors and hanging in windows. In coffee shops, Americanos are being ceremoniously renamed Canadianos. In one store, I see a basket filled with buttons that say, "Friends don't start trade wars with friends." I also spot some expletive-laden stickers of Canada geese shouting, "Back off, eh?" I travel north along a winding coastal route, aptly called the Sea to Sky Highway, to a town called Squamish. I'm just in time for the Saturday farmers market, where I meander between the stalls, stopping at one that sells a particularly patriotic-looking hot sauce. Its label, something of a skull and crossbones with peppers as the crossbones, is adorned with maple leaves. Rowan, who is manning the stand, tells me they changed the design over the past year. He says their Made in Canada branding often draws in American tourists, who then try their sauce and want to take it home. And he says it's not a bad thing to make them feel a bit guilty about who's running the country. A lot of them end up apologizing to him, asking if the company will ship to the US. Yet for them, like every other business I've spoken to here, that's just not worth it, thanks to the tariffs. As the trade dispute goes on, one tool in Canada's pocket has been alcohol. Here, it's primarily bought at government-owned and operated liquor stores. And last year, several provinces made a show of taking American alcohol off their shelves. British Columbia Premier David Eby said President Trump could, quote, "keep his watery beer" when he announced the measures last year. One BC liquor employee tells me that removing American products has meant importing more from other places. This speaks to a broader sentiment across the country that Canada needs to wean itself off its long-standing reliance on the US. Both the Prime Minister and the provincial leaders have been pushing for greater trade diversification. And Vancouver, as a port city and a gateway to the Asia-Pacific region, is central to this push. Back to that liquor store in Squamish, I try another new addition to the shelves, Canada Proud Craft Lager, which has lyrics from the national anthem printed on the tin. Admittedly, and maybe appropriately, the taste is rather mild. When the trade dispute started, Canada was in a vulnerable position. About 3/4 of the country's exports went to the US. And though it will take time and serious investment, this could change. "We export many of the goods the world wants to consume," explains Kristen Hopewell, a professor at the University of British Columbia. She says Canada's value as a secure and stable supplier has only been emphasized by recent disruptions to global supply chains. The most recent round of trade talks, which collapsed at the 11th hour, made demands of Canada which Kristen says were seen as an attack on Canadian sovereignty. Ultimately, she says, the demands were to turn Canada into a vassal state of the US. From what I see around here, Canadians won't be letting that happen anytime soon.
0: Rosa Rahimi there. The Iban people of Borneo in Malaysia are known for a craft all their own. They create weavings, elaborate cloths full of symbols to interpret, if you know how.

0: These images come to the weaver in dreams, or at least they used to. But now the Iban way of weaving is a sought-after style accessory. Doesn't mean that the weaving has lost its power.
1: One thing you're sure to see in an Iban longhouse is a pua kumbu, a traditional handmade weaving which is the pinnacle and pride of Iban craftsmanship. Or I should say, craftswomanship, because this kind of cloth is exclusively made by women. They're surrounded by a certain mystery. One of the weavers in the longhouse I visited talked vividly about a pattern coming to her in a dream, adding that some patterns were too dangerous to weave unless the ancestors felt you had the necessary skills to make them. In the Iban worldview, the pua kumbu weavings were an interface between the community and the ancestors. Most of the Iban people in Sarawak are based around the capital, Kuching, and in the upriver and eastern coastal region. Many live in the city, but others are still living in communal longhouses, like an old-fashioned terrace street, but under one roof, traditionally made of thatched palm leaves, although nowadays often of metal. The pua kumbu are made using a tie-dye technique, but if that suggests some brightly coloured hippie T-shirt, think again. This is altogether something different. It's rightly considered one of the highlights of weaving culture, a complex art technically known as warp ikat. The colours are exclusively dark red, black and white, sometimes with patches of blue.

a complex art technically known as warp ikat. The colours are exclusively dark red, black and white, sometimes with patches of blue. And the intricate and symbolic designs are preconceived and created by tying raffia tightly around the white cotton or silk that the makers don't want coloured by the dye. The whole process is shrouded in ritual and is immensely time-consuming. Many of the secrets of pua making were only revealed as recently as 1988, when a workshop was organised in Kuching, at which many master weavers discussed their techniques. Hand-weaving still goes on in some of the longhouses, but as life modernises, traditions evolve. Walking around Kuching these days, you see Iban Pua Khumbu patterns being used in architecture and interior design, or on clothes in trendy boutiques, or for souvenirs. It's become a kind of branding for Sarawak and Borneo. In the centre of Kuching is the Tun Juga Foundation, dedicated to the culture of the Iban people. It has the richest collection of Pua Khumbu, many of them around 200 years old. The curator, Janet Noel, an Iban herself,

0: shows me some of the highlights, including one design called Gaja Meram, meaning a female elephant guarding its young. But the patterns are impossible to interpret without help. There's nothing like an elephant here, but there are shapes that look like crocodiles. Janet says that the word Gaja often just means something big, and in fact, the whole design is metaphorical. This poor kumbu dates back to the days of headhunting, now long past, and it's a weaving symbolizing a warrior guarding his trophy, an enemy's head. There are inevitably taboos surrounding designs like this, Janet explains. Though they are beautiful as decoration, they contain potent symbols, and people are still worried about the power they may exert. Janet says she once had a dream in which she was fighting with demons, and her teacher told her not to try and weave it, because it symbolized something dangerous. I watch a young weaver called Sophie at work on what she says is a simple pattern given to her by her teacher. Has she ever dreamed a pattern, I ask? People don't dream patterns anymore, Janet says, suggesting times have changed. But still, some of the old taboos remain. Janet points to one design that represents a captured head, complete with symbolic jaw and a tongue. If you weave one of these designs, she tells me, you have to complete it in one session, otherwise you will be in danger. She can't say what might happen, but people don't want to take the risk. While the poor kumbu are increasingly being created as classy interior design with a Sarawak branding, there are those concerned that these woven dreams can still exert a potent power.
1: Simon Broughton. I'm Pascal Harter. The producer was Polly Hope. And we'll be back with more of the real lives behind the world's headlines next weekend. So do join us again then on From Our Own Correspondent, here on the BBC World Service.
2: That was the BBC programme From Our Own Correspondent. I'm Saroja Coelho. Have a great day.

0: This is CBC News. It's 5:30. Good morning, I'm Gareth Hampshire. Here is the news for the Maritimes. A Canada Investment Summit begins in Toronto today. Hundreds of wealthy investors will be at the two-day meeting. As Karina Roman reports, the federal government's goal is to spur $1 trillion worth of investment for major projects across the country.
1: The world's largest investors, managing over 120

0: $20 trillion of assets will come to peer into our shop window.
1: Prime Minister Mark Carney kicked off the investment summit surrounded by the world's who's who in business and finance and by this country's political leaders.
0: And our greatest strength is something that can't be found on any balance sheet: trust.
1: 167 investment opportunities are on the table, according to a 66-page prospectus obtained by CBC News. Projects from energy and mining to ports, manufacturing, and transportation. Projects such as the pipeline from Alberta to BC's coast, or the Port of Churchill expansion. The fracture in Canada's relationship with the U.S. casts a shadow over the summit because the investors attending are indeed from around the world and Canada, but there are also many from the U.S. Karina Roman, CBC News, Toronto.
2: Canadian exports to China rocketed by 30% in the first half of this year, with overall trade up 3.6% year over year, according to Statistics Canada. The numbers appear to reflect the re-engagement between the two countries, which is part of Canada's attempts to diversify its economy amid deteriorating relations with the U.S. Overall trade in consumer goods between Canada and China totaled more than $66 billion, while exports increased to nearly $22 billion.

0: In Nova Scotia, RCMP say they believe fire that destroyed a home in the Timberley area of Halifax is connected to an arson and attempted arson on the same street just over a week ago. Sunday's fire destroyed a home on Marketway Lane at about 3 a.m. When firefighters arrived, the house was engulfed with flames. No injuries were reported. The home next door to another one that had also been destroyed by fire over the Labor Day weekend. In that case, there was a report that a Molotov cocktail had been thrown. Janet Steele is the city councillor for the area. She says people living nearby are concerned.
1: This is the second fire that has occurred on this street in a very short time. They're looking for an update from the RCMP on their investigation.

0: they're worried about their own properties and they're worried about the safety of their families.
1: Police say the recent fire could also be connected to other suspicious activity in the area, including possible shots fired in a break and enter in August. In New Brunswick, a Moncton non-profit has been harvesting crops to donate to food banks across the province. 5,000 Farms is a faith-based organization that plants, grows, and picks vegetables on donated land. Ken Reed started the farming operations in 2015.
2: Food security or food insecurity is a challenge among a much wider demographic than we assume. And you fast forward to today, we're in an affordability crisis here in this country, and we're seeing food insecurity popping up everywhere. Seniors, children, even what we call the working poor, groceries have become very expensive.
1: He's hoping 5,000 Farms can grow beyond New Brunswick to serve the entire Atlantic region. About 200 boats from Prince Edward Island's lobster fishing area 25 took part in the 6th annual Hutch Memorial Cup this weekend. Fishers went out onto the water to compete to find the biggest lobster. The event's in honor of 17-year-olds Alex Hutchinson and Ethan Riley, who died in a boating accident 6 years ago. Chandler Wood is a lobster fisher who took part. He was also friends with both boys.
3: I think it's a great way to give back and honor their names, and their legacy lives on through the foundation and everything we've been able to do as a team, as a committee, to support athletes and teams and students all over. It really means a lot to us and the families.
1: Funds go towards helping the A&E Legacy Foundation support different events in the community. And that is the CBC News.
4: Hi, I'm Ian Hanna-Mansing. Welcome to Cross Country Spotlight, highlights from Checkup's live show on Sunday. And that means you're about to hear our conversation about the threat from artificial intelligence.
5: Exactly is AI going to render humanity extinct?
6: We expect the government to take care of any disasters. My question is simple. How come there's no urgency from the government side?
7: What are the more subtle ways that AI could, impact us in a negative way?
8: Is my ignorance and my lack of understanding a further threat to the emergence and continuity of this seemingly unstoppable beast?
4: Is AI truly an unstoppable beast? An employee at a major AI company thinks

0: which all went undetected. It led to OpenAI itself calling for global cooperation and safeguards on artificial intelligence. Kevin Leighton Brown is a professor of computer science at the University of British Columbia and a Canada AI chair at the Alberta Machine Intelligence Institute. That's one of three national institutes advancing AI research as part of the federal government's AI strategy. And Francis Sims is the Associate Dean of Information and Communications Technology at Humber College. He's also an AI columnist with CBC Radio. They joined us to take questions about the threats posed by artificial intelligence. Here are some highlights from the show. Kevin, let me begin with you. For people who haven't been following it, let's start with the open AI stories. I gave a oversimplification. Explain for me in slightly more detail what happened.
1: Yeah, so this Hugging Face hack was a real surprise. When AI companies are developing new versions of their models, they typically turn off some of the safeguards that are normally present when these models are deployed for the public. They put them in what they call a sandboxed environment, which means they can't access the internet, they can't communicate with any other agents, they're in some really locked down environment, and they're given puzzles to solve, and they're sort of reinforced to try to do a better job of solving these puzzles. And one of the things they want is for these systems to be really creative and really persistent. And one of the ways they have of making them really persistent is they give them problems that are impossible to solve. And that's what they did in this case. And these agents that were given these problems and that also were not subject to all of the kind of safeguards that are usually around figured out that the problems were probably impossible, still really wanted to somehow solve the problems. And they decided if they could go off and find the place where the answers to the test exist, they could hack into it, get the answers, and cover their tracks so nobody would find out about them. And that would be a way of solving the problem. And not only did they successfully do that, which was, they found like a bug in the sandbox that allowed them to break out onto the internet, but they also found a way of communicating with each other by leaving each other little messages like, spies in East Germany, like, under like a rock somewhere. They found a little bug where they could leave little messages. And they used this to coordinate a whole swarm of different agents that all worked together to do this. And none of this was intended behavior. The researchers didn't even know it happened until substantially later. And this really showed the danger of essentially the same techniques that we had before starting to unlock new capabilities when we just made them a little bit smarter, which is what happened in this situation.
0: I want to play a clip from one of the AI engineers who was involved in the conversation on social media. Jacob Coxon spoke to CNN, and this clip, he's explaining how he thinks AI could ultimately lead to human extinction.
2: I think that if you extrapolate into the future, the level of capabilities of these AIs, with the same independent volition, they could cause extreme havoc. For example, hacking critical infrastructure, building extinction-level bioweapons. There's a lot of ways that the AI could actuate itself in the world.
0: And Kevin, so that is the nub of why what you described has some people shuddering. How much does it make you shudder?
1: Well, I think we should all be worried about these things. We've never been in this situation before, so no reasonable person would hear these warnings coming from inside companies and dismiss them. That being said, there's maybe a couple of caveats that are worth offering. The first is the Hugging Face hack was actually a situation where the AI didn't do what people wanted it to do, but it did it in exactly pursuit of the goal that it had been given. So it isn't like it decided to go hack Hugging Face because it felt like it. It was trying to solve the task that it had been assigned. The other thing that's worth understanding is that I think what people are particularly worried about and that the recording that you just played was about is something that hasn't happened yet in AI that's called recursive self-improvement. And that's the idea that AI companies would start using their own products to design the next generation of products. And the thought is that this is going to allow us to make ever stronger AIs ever more quickly, and that we're going to be less and less aware of what's going on once that process begins.
0: Let's bring Francis Sims into the conversation. He's the Associate Dean of Information and Communications Technology at Humber College. Francis, how much does this make you shudder, this what happened with the agents as described by Kevin?

0: and the possibility of what might come next?
1: One of the things that I think about is this, the first part, which is the misalignment, where it's optimizing for a goal, but that goal may hurt people along the way. And I like to think about it like, you know, when we take students through post-secondary, they've gone through kindergarten, then elementary school, you know, then middle school, high school, and college or university, and then they come into the job and then they're trained a little bit. Now we're taking tools like AI and we're putting them in the workplace and we're saying, okay, do everything that humans do and just don't screw up. Well, I think the problem is that, you know, if we tell it to make as many paper clips as possible, well, then when it runs out of the metal to make paper clips, maybe it starts turning all the cars off so it can make more paper clips. Or if we say, well, we're going to turn off some of the data centers, but we've given it access to the power grids, then your mind goes to, well, maybe it'll turn off some of the power so that the data centers never turn off. So it's not necessarily doing things to hurt people, but it's doing things to optimize for its goal. And then that second piece, the fact that it's improving potentially on its own, there's something that's called AI fatigue or model fatigue now, where they're building and generating and turning out these models so quickly because they're concerned that somebody else is going to get ahead of them. And so that's why they're turning to this idea that the AI models can improve themselves. And the problem with that is it means that they're likely not testing it enough.
0: Let's go to the phones. Annette Whitnam is on Main Island, British Columbia. Hi, Annette.
2: Hi.
0: How are you?
2: Oh, I'm good. I also carry deep anxiety about AI and have felt this way for a while.
0: What's the anxiety based on, Annette?
2: I guess I believe that AI has been utilized by people who are not having the best interest in humanity's success. And it feels, you know, like it's being used you know, practiced on people in the sandbox of Gaza by agents that are not working for the, you know, for the actual residents. I'm worried that, you know, it's a massive surveillance process that's being kind of overlorded over humanity, and it causes me a lot of worry.
0: Yeah.
2: It causes me worry for my children, for my communities. After listening to all the stuff about students, you know, we have expectations of our students do well in tests when they're hearing this kind of headlines in the news.
0: Yeah, and you have a question, I think, Annette.
2: Yes, I do. Basically, I'm actually quite interested in what the process would be of shutting down AI, and are we past that point?
0: Okay, Francis?
1: I think it's going to be very difficult to put this genie back in the bottle, so to speak. But, you know, I would think, you know, I'm here actually in Australia as part of the Canadian delegation at the Atomic Energy Conference. And here they're talking about how to manage nuclear energy and to make sure it's used safely and not for ill will. And we've been doing that for 30, 40, 50 years. And it, you know, people are scared and people are nervous, but we still find a way to manage something that's very, very dangerous safely and bring energy to people around the world. So I like to start thinking about AI as we talk more like this, then maybe we need to start thinking about it like nuclear power and nuclear proliferation. And when we do that, then there's processes around the world and countries agree and align on how to manage it. Far from perfect, and there's always concerns. But I think it's going to be very difficult to turn that off because people all around the world would have to agree to do that at the same time. And I think that's unlikely.
0: Rick Jemmett is in Orangeville, Ontario. Hi, Rick.
3: Hello, Ian.
0: You have a question about how to control AI.
3: I do. I wonder, when we think about the Hugging Face example and the paperclip story about how stringently AI models work to achieve their assigned goal, if we were to prioritize the idea that humans must not be harmed in any way, you know, prioritize the application of the harm principle to these models, would that not go at least some

0: reasonable measure toward the idea of protecting humanity from what AIs get up to?
1: Yeah, great question, Rick. And to me, I feel like, yes, you can say this is going to be the guardrail, the limit, the wall, whatever metaphor you want to use. But Kevin Leighton Brown, can we do that?
2: Yeah, so Rick's obviously read some Isaac Asimov. You've got the laws of robotics there. I think AI research is really trying to make some of those ideas concrete. You know, you can go read Anthropic's Claude Constitution, which is a document that's literally used to train Claude, that says, that tries to put some meat on the bone and say, what does it mean to be helpful? What does it mean to be honest? You know, literally, what are you supposed to do? That's what we call AI alignment. And, you know, people are working really hard on that. And it, broadly speaking, works. It's why you can't, you know, go on ChatGPT and ask it to give you, you know, a racist joke and get an answer back or something. It broadly does a decent job of being aligned.
1: So alignment with what we set out as proper human values.
2: Exactly. And the catch that I think we discovered in the Hugging Face moment is that if you get a model that is, broadly speaking, pretty aligned, it's all have little edge cases, and you can sort of talk yourself, you know, into sort of philosophical objections about why this time is different. And the models kind of do that too. And so, you know, these things just aren't really perfect. The solution the AI companies have is they have a whole second model that sits on top, and it says, it looks like you're talking about biological weapons. I'm just going to shut this thing down. So the first model is aligned, and then there's the second model that kind of looks down from above and makes sure that it also tries to keep the thing in a safe territory.
1: If the person controlling it wants to put those limits on it.
2: I think all deployed models that, you know, consumers can get access to in Canada have those kinds of controls.
1: Oh, good. Good to hear. Okay, next question will go to Frances Eliana Canisberg is in Toronto. Hi, Eliana.
3: Hello.
1: I see you're 15 years old. Your parents

0: parents are on standby to give us consent or have given us consent for you to talk to us. What's your question about AI?
1: Will AI ever develop a sense of self or consciousness?
0: Will AI ever develop a sense of consciousness? Did you say consciousness?
1: Consciousness.
0: Okay, excellent. Francis?
2: There's lots of speculation. That's a great question. And I think lots of people are wondering the same thing. Sometimes people think that we are

0: at that point now, but we're definitely not. And sometimes these companies are promising the investors that they'll get there someday. And it's really hypothetical because what we do know is that those computers are never going to think like people, right? They're going to think differently, and maybe someday they'll come up with some form of what we might call consciousness, but I don't think it'll ever be exactly like human consciousness. Now, Kevin may have a different perspective. It'll be interesting, and maybe they'll have things that we consider independent thoughts that we want to support. But whether or not it'll be like a human, I'm not so sure about that.
1: Yeah, Kevin, if you want to quickly jump in on that.
2: Yeah, sure. I mean, first, this is a really hard question to answer because we can't even agree whether octopuses are conscious, right? You know,
1: I think the consensus now is that they probably, no, anyway. Yes, go ahead.
2: But, AI is running an algorithm that we understand what the algorithm is. So if you had enough time, you could use a piece of paper and a pen and literally generate the same outputs that the AI would generate. It would take you a really long time. But there's sort of no ghost in

0: done is use, like right now, where does that go by 2030? At what point does that break? And what breaks first? Build out the grid, climate targets. Does efficiency bail us out? Or general questions like that.
1: Yeah, those are great questions. Poor Kevin Leighton Brown. Last time it was an accounting question. Not really. It was about CRA. Now it's an electrical engineering question. But what do you know about data centers and what seems a lot of people are worried, this insatiable appetite for energy?
2: You know, long term, I really hope that data centers are going to be something that pushes us over

0: them are being cooled from drawing from aquifers rather than and kind of closed loop systems that wouldn't use up fresh water, particularly in hot parts of the United States where the aquifers are really at risk. So I think mitigating these near term kind of climate issues is a real thing, and I hope it isn't so much long term.
1: It's been fantastic to hear the two of you answering questions from our callers, of which we had many and many more that we can't get to this time around. I'll give each of you, Francis, starting with you, 1 minute just for a closing comment. Francis?
2: I think there's a lot of, you know, there's potential, a lot of potential for AI if we can find a way to regulate it and manage and slow down and do it properly. But the thing that I think about frequently is the power consumption, to the point of the last caller. And the new data center that they're building in the US, the OpenAI data center, is going to consume more power than all the nuclear

0: Good morning. I'm Preston Mulligan in for Portia Clark. Welcome to Information Morning. This is Monday, September the 14th, and this morning we're meeting a new community contact. Deborah Lucas certainly has her finger on the pulse of what's happening in Lucasville. She chairs the local community association there and is a fierce advocate for the area. And one of the projects she's involved in is the restoration of the historic Black Baptist Cemetery. She'll tell us more about that, and she'll join us right after national news in the first hour. And then Prime Minister Mark Carney will host the Canada Investment Summit today and tomorrow in Toronto. CEOs from Canada's big banks are expected to be there, as well as Canadian and global investors. So we'll ask Associate Finance Professor Rick Nason from Dalhousie University for his thoughts on this summit. So that's coming up. Matt Brand is here watching traffic and weather for us. Hello, Matt.
1: Good morning, Preston.
0: Welcome to the work week.
1: Yes, you too. You mentioned our new community contact coming up in a few minutes. Always exciting when we have new community contact on the show. I always wonder how they feel about getting up early in the morning. You know, that's a bit of a struggle, as we can attest to.
0: All part of the deal.
1: Yeah, exactly. But you know what? We got the coffee on, so everything should be fine there. Mm-hmm. How was your weekend? Beautiful weather on the weekend.
0: Gorgeous weekend, yeah. Spent a lot of time outside. Went to the Sackville Lakes hike yesterday.
1: Okay.
0: You ever been out there?
1: I have been to Sackville. I haven't been to the Sackville Lakes hike specifically.
0: It's kind of got a Point Pleasant Park vibe, a little more wild.

0: 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Stay with us. 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
4: This is World Report. Good morning. I'm Marcia Young. Business leaders from around the world are in Toronto. This is the first ever Canada Investment Summit. Prime Minister Mark Carney is hosting hundreds of deep-pocketed investors over 2 days. As Karina Roman reports, the Canadian government is hoping to drum up $1 trillion to fund major projects across the country.
5: The world's largest investors will come to peer into our shop window because the world is looking at Canada differently. And I suggest we should look at ourselves differently too.
6: Prime Minister Mark Carney kicked off the investment summit.
5: Can't be found on any balance sheet. Trust.
6: 167 investment opportunities are on the table, according to a 66-page prospectus obtained by CBC.

0: alliance with the European Union, between Canada and the European Union. We share the same values, we have the same priorities, and we have very complementary strengths.
1: A weekend report in the Wall Street Journal suggested that the Carney government could take on a new title of associate member of the European Union. As the trade war with the U.S. continues to escalate, Ottawa has made it clear that it intends to bolster ties with the 27-nation bloc. Thousands of Iranians are leaving their country to escape the U.S.-Iran war. Some are seeking refuge in Canada, but as CBC's Isabel Harder reports, hundreds of permanent residents applications and applicants who were conscripted to serve in Iran's military might not get the chance.
2: They're having you as a hostage in the country.
3: Barzin Jafari left Iran for a chance at a better life in Canada in 2021. The software engineer said he completed his mandatory military service more than a decade ago, doing administrative work with the Islamic Revolutionary Guard Corps. But last month, he received a letter from the Canadian government warning the government has listed the IRGC as a terrorist group, and he could be forced to leave Canada for being affiliated. But Jafari says he didn't want to serve and has advocated against the IRGC leadership.
2: I believe that I was the victim of that regime.
3: CBC reached out to Immigration, Refugees and Citizenship Canada. In a statement, it says, "This is a normal part of applying Canada's immigration law and does not mean that every person who served in the IRGC is automatically

0: Morning of yet another ferry accident in Asia. A passenger ferry sank off the coast of the Pacific Island nation of Vanuatu. Officials say more than 30 of the 47 people on board are missing. One person is dead. The incident is being blamed on bad weather and overcrowding on the boat. That is the latest national and international news from World Report News Anytime, cbcnews.ca. I'm Marcia Young.
1: Welcome to Information Morning. I'm Preston Mulligan, in for Portia Clark. Good morning. It's Monday, September the 14th. In this hour of the show, we'll meet our brand new community contact in the historic Black community of Lucasville. And then a brazen theft leaves one hobby farmer in Windsor with questions and financial losses.
2: You know, we're kind of upset to know that somebody was here and walking all over the place and looking with my animals. And, you know, it's very disheartening, very upsetting.
1: And municipalities across the province using the RCMP will see their policing costs go down this year, but those savings come with conditions.

0: According to a Tina's forecast, though, we might actually see the sun today. So this morning, it is going to be mainly cloudy with periods of rain. We've got fog patches out there this morning as well. So we're looking at about a trace amount to 4 millimeters of rain, more like 5 to 10 in the eastern mainland. Then this afternoon, skies will become a mix of sun and cloud with a chance for showers, and westerly winds will be 20, gusting to 40 with a high of 21 for today. Right now it's 17 degrees in downtown New Salem, 17 degrees in downtown Wolfville, and 18 in downtown Dartmouth. As for traffic, saw a note last night from the town of Truro. There was an overnight closure on Esplanade Street between Outram and Havelock, and that closure is supposed to be in place until work is completed. I just don't know when that work is supposed to be completed. So if that work is still happening on Esplanade Street, you can let us know on the traffic line. Or if you see any other issues out there, you can let us know as well on the traffic line. 902-222-3802.
1: All right. Thank you, Matt. Gareth Hampshire is in the newsroom with headlines. Hi, Gareth.
2: Hi, Preston. Businesses are trying to trademark the phrase elbows up. This is a story coming up at 6:30. This is the hockey motto grown into a symbol of national resilience. We now know a dozen companies have applied to trademark it. That's even attracting the attention of Gordie Howe's son, Mark, who says he's not surprised about this. Ali Thompson has a report coming up. And meanwhile, in Toronto, it's very possible that phrase could be being used as well today. Prime Minister Mark Carney is hosting the inaugural Canada Investment Summit. This is where the Prime Minister is pitching Canada as a stable place to do business for investors around the world and aiming to secure as much as $1 trillion in foreign investment. And I'll be back with all the details in the 6:30 news.
1: All right, sounds good. Thank you, Gareth. 13 minutes after 6 o'clock. Well, this morning we're meeting a new community contact. Deborah Lucas is descendant of the original black settlers in Lucasville. She's chair of the Lucasville Community Association and is very involved in the goings-on of her area, including the restoration of the historic Black Baptist Cemetery. Deborah, good morning. Welcome to the show.
3: Good morning, Preston. Thank you very much.
1: Nice to have you with us here. Tell us about your family connection to the original black settlers of Lucasville.
3: Well, they were given land grants back in the early 1800s. My great-great-great-grandfather, I think it's four back, James Lucas, also Moses Oliver. They came.

0: They were given land grants. They built on the properties. I'm saying 1827 is when it was documented as Lucasville, but I think it may go back further than that.
1: And so your family name is Lucas. Lots of Lucas in Lucasville. That's how it got its name.
0: Yeah, there were lots of Lucases here. They're all over the world now. All of our relatives, I usually try to converse with them at least once every couple of months. I'm due to be in Vegas like next month for an 80th birthday party, which is getting the prices of the tickets are getting a little high right now.
1: Yeah. Some good deals to be had in Vegas right now, though, regardless. Tell us more about how you are involved in your community. Deborah, what do you do?
0: I retired in 2012 from work. I didn't know I was going to take on all this with the community, because when I took it on, it wasn't meeting with all levels of government, which I do now with a lot of, partner with a lot of different people. A lot of things that are going on here. We have the boundaries. We got our boundaries back in more. It's bigger than what Lucasville was when we thought it was, but now it's bigger. It encompasses a couple other sections of Lucasville. There's just so much, now we're dealing with apartment buildings coming into Lucasville, trying to stop that.
1: Right. You're busier now in retirement than you were when you were working, I bet.
0: Yes, and this is not even a paying job.
1: You do it because you love it. We've done stories in the past here about the restoration of the cemetery. Tell us about the significance of that cemetery.
0: Well, a lot of our ancestors are passed it, buried in there. My great-grandfather, Stuart Lucas I, I want to say, is in there. My great-grandmother is buried in the other one up behind the Lucasville United Baptist Church, which is active. The old

Black Baptist Cemetery is inactive. We're trying to get some work done in it, so at least when family comes home from around U.S. or Canada, there's a place for them to go and see where their ancestors were laid to rest. We do have a grant for some part of it, but we need a lot more money to work with this cemetery. The gravestones, there's just some of them, not very many, are still there. The one with my great-grandfather's name on it, Stuart Lucas, is there. The last burial is believed to be in the early 1950s. There are mounds where you can see where people were buried. There's a rock at the foot and the head of their grave, but they weren't buried in like caskets as we know now. I think they were buried in burlap bags and

0: Dave Preble in 1994.
1: The cemetery is on the old Sackville Road. What are some of the names that would be on those grave markers?
0: Yes, it would be Lucas's, Parsons, Oliver's, I believe, are buried in there. Kelsey's and Golas would be buried in there, too. There would be people from Maroon Hill.
1: Right.
0: They've been buried in there.
1: And thanks to you, the cemetery already has provincial heritage status, but you'd like to see it get municipal and federal heritage designation as well. Why is that?
0: Well, because we can probably get more grants, work with that, and get it back to what it should be. It needs to be fenced off. It needs work done in it. The trees need to be cut because they're well overgrown now. There's it just needs to be back to what every cemetery looks like today.
1: Right.
0: Whether they're active or not, it needs to look like that. So people can go in and have a seat. We'll put a bench in there. We'll have a gated off. And we probably would need to know when somebody wants to go in that historic area of the cemetery. Because usually back in the day, they buried all the black people in the back of their cemeteries. And that is sitting in a white cemetery right now. And they usually buried all the blacks in the back. So we're there. But I think some of the ground has eroded, so I'm not sure. I'm not going in right now because this is too many ticks and the grass is so high that I don't need to have come out there with things on me.
1: Good job for your local councillor to get on that. You've got another project coming up, the Lucasville Heritage Day. It's happening on Saturday, the 19th. Tell us about that.
0: Well, this is, I think, fourth year. We give back to the community. Everybody comes out. We'd like for everyone to come out and participate. We'll have entertainment. We'll have bingo, stuff for kids to do, prizes, and, well, lots of food, hamburgers and hot dogs, that sort of thing, french fries. We just like to let the community know that we are appreciative of them coming to our meetings and helping us out with different things that we need to do. You know, we're just now finishing up a video of most of the seniors that are still here to have it archived so that our young youth and children know where they came from, how proud they should be of their community and of their ancestors. Because we're standing on the ancestors' shoulders. We're trying to make things right here in Lucasville. And just like all the other black communities. I mean, they're struggling. We're struggling.
1: Deborah, what time is this event happening, the Heritage Day?
0: It's from 11 until 4 on the 19th of September. I'm still running after donations. That's the project I have done after donations and different things that we do need for this event. I've also, you know, reached out to Twala Gross's office, African Nova Scotian Affairs, who did respond to me. And, you know, they want to know what I need and how much I would need. So I'm back and forth with them and MLA. Rick Burns, Councillor John Young, getting their funding in. And, you know, it's not easy. A lot of people think this is easy. It's not easy.
1: It doesn't sound easy. You sound busy. Very busy.
0: I am, and that's not the only thing I'm involved. I'm also the president of the Seniors of Upper Hamlets Players Club. So that's another task I have.
1: Right. Well, you're very plugged in, too. So we're glad to have you here on Information Morning with us.
0: Thank you, Preston. Have a great day.
1: Deborah Lucas is our new community contact for Lucasville. Again, the Lucasville Heritage Day is happening from 11 until 4 this Saturday. And tomorrow we'll check in with one of Cape Breton's party liners to find out how the storm cleanup effort is going there.
2: 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Praise the Lord. Amen.
3: Hi, my name is Anthony Riley, Pastor Anthony Riley. I'm at the Tracadie Monastery Baptist Church. 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
4: We had a bit of a stormy night last night, and now we actually have a power outage on the board, and it's in downtown Dartmouth, roughly between Elbow Lake and Thistle, all the way up to Victoria Road. Got about 2,100 customers right now without power, and the cause is being investigated, and the estimated restore time currently set at 8 o'clock. So just a reminder, if there are any traffic lights that are out or flashing in that

0: area right now, remember to treat those as four-way stops. And of course, if you see any issues out there this morning, you can always send us a text or voicemail to our traffic line at 902-222-3802. So, yeah, stormy night last night, and the rain is still falling, but we might actually see the sun later today. Look at Tina's forecast. This morning, mainly cloudy, periods of rain. Got some fog patches out there this morning as well. Then this afternoon, skies become a mix of sun and cloud with a chance for showers, and westerly winds will be 20, gusting to 40 with a high of 21 degrees for today. Right now, though, 18 degrees in Acaciaville, 17 degrees in Clarksville, and 18 degrees in Lucasville.
1: Thank you, Matt. 23 minutes after 6 o'clock. A woman around Windsor says someone stole 10 of her chickens last week. Leslie Martin owns a hobby farm and has dozens of chickens, several of them providing eggs each day to her and some of her neighbors. But Leslie realized that something was amiss last week. She spoke with the CBC's Meg Campbell.
2: Could you just tell me what happened to your chickens recently?
3: I got up the other morning last week. I got out, went, fed everybody. Everybody was still there. I do have to do a head count every night before bed, so I knew when I went to bed I had 25 chickens. They were all there when I fed them in the morning. I come home from work at about 4:30. I noticed most of my chickens did not greet me at the front of my vehicle. There was maybe two or three. The rest were nowhere to be found. It rained all day. When I went around the corner toward the barn and animals live, there was hardly any chickens. So I thought, okay, well, it's raining. They're just up in the trees or over in that bush or in the backyard. And no chickens came back. So we went searching for feathers, body parts. You know, usually if there's a predator attack, there's evidence of such. There was nothing. So I had posted on Facebook for everybody locally to be careful. Somehow, somewhere, 10 of my chickens went missing. And everybody told me, Leslie, that's not possible. That is human. The more I thought about it, the more that really was human. So somebody had ended up coming on the property and taking 10 of my chickens.
2: You've experienced when a predator has gone after your chickens, like a fox or a raccoon. And it did not look like that this time.
3: No, the fox grabs the chickens. The chickens, you know, fight and scream and will break loose. So there's feathers here. And then there's another pile of feathers normally. If a raccoon comes, well, they only seem to eat their heads and leave the rest, which is kind of morbid. That's a raccoon. Eagles and stuff, they come, and sometimes, you know, you see the feathers. Sometimes they just swoop down and take them, but not 10. Do you know what I mean? Unless, I don't even know how 10 birds would just disappear like that. I've been over every predator that would have possibly been able to, and it's just not. So it definitely had to have been human.
2: And so you realize they're gone, and what do you do after that?
3: Well, I had actually, when I posted on Facebook, a few people had said that it is happening in our area. So I ended up, as funny as it sounds, calling the RCMP just to make a report. And, you know, we were giggling because it's kind of funny. I was like, I don't think I would ever have thought in a million years that I would be calling the RCMP because somebody stole my chickens, but here I am. She had let me know that it has happened before in my area, actually. We've raised these chickens, most of them from being babies, or I've paid a fair amount for some of them.
2: How does it feel that, you know, you invested your time and money and just emotions in these animals and they were just taken so quickly by someone else?
3: Well, you feel very violated. I've been in my home for 10 years. I've never really had to worry. It's just not something I've ever done. Nothing has ever gone missing from my property. I've been very fortunate that way. So, you know, we're kind of upset to know that somebody was here and walking all over the place and was in with my animals. And, you know, it's very disheartening, very upsetting. All mine were grown laying hens or about to lay. So at even $25 a bird, I'm out $250 just in birds. I sell my eggs at work. So I'm also out probably $30 to $50 a week in eggs as well.
2: What does that do to you financially, especially amid a time where things are more expensive?
3: The birds, the chickens pay for my farm. They pay for their feed, their bedding, and probably the pig's feed every month as well. So, you know, it's been a struggle. It's just me and my younger daughter. She's devastated that somebody could come and take her little chickens. I feel so bad for her. Hobby farming her whole life, she understands that, you know, things happen or animals just die or they get sick and we can't save them. But, you know, she's like, Mommy, you just would have given them some. Why would they just take them? They didn't even ask. So having to teach my almost

0: 6-year-old dyslexic so young. It was very frustrating, very sad at the same time.
1: Yeah.
0: She loves her chickens and they love her. You know, she sees them every single day. She knows they know she's a food source as well. Because if she doesn't finish, I'm taking it to the chickens. So it was just, you know, I told her maybe they were just really, really hungry and needed them. She just kind of laughed at me like, whatever, Mom. But, I mean, what else do you tell her, right? I don't want her to be scared.
2: You're also without an explanation yourself of why someone did take these chickens.
0: Exactly. Like, she knew that it wasn't a raccoon, but there's no feathers, Mom. I'm like, I know, honey. This is why I think somebody just came and took them. But Wednesday and Marbles would have ran away. But what did it do all day? It rained. So they were just in the barn, and I had to have taken them straight from my barn.
2: And I know you mentioned to me earlier that you're looking into potentially just enhancing your security around where these chickens are now.
0: Yes. My great Pyrenees, my livestock guardian dog, is not quite old enough to be outside yet. I usually have cameras on the barn area, but because I have the puppy, I wanted the camera on her. The camera is now back on the barn area anyway, and soon the puppy will be out, and I'm going to invest in a few more cameras to cover all angles. I think people are so desperate nowadays. They will take whatever they can get their hands on that will make them a type of profit. It's become that type of world that it's expected now.
3: Leslie Martin is a hobby farmer around Windsor who is missing 10 of her chickens. She was speaking with the CBC's Meg Campbell. News is on the way. Matt Brand.
4: Yeah, a bit of a stormy night last night. Maybe got a little more rain than we were expecting. Also very warm this morning. Might be warmer than folks are expecting this morning. Temps almost 20 degrees right now. So looking at TN's forecast, a wet and warm morning right now. It is going to be mainly cloudy with periods of rain this morning. We've got fog patches out there this morning as well. As for rain, we're looking at about a trace amount to 4 millimeters, but in the eastern mainland, a little bit more like 5 to 10 millimeters there today. Then this afternoon, skies will become a mix of sun and cloud with a chance for showers, and westerly winds are going to be 20, gusting to 40 with a high of 21 for today. Right now it's 17 degrees in Anakin-ish, 16 degrees in Spring Hill, and 18 degrees in Eastern Passage. Also, we've got a power outage this morning in downtown Dartmouth, roughly between Albro Lake and Thistle, between a windmill and Victoria Road. So right downtown near the bridges, over 2,100 customers without power at the moment. And the cause is being investigated with the estimated restore time set at 8 o'clock. And so if you are driving this morning, just a reminder to if there's any traffic lights that are out or flashing, treat those as four-way stops. And if you see any issues on our streets, you can always send us a text or voicemail, 902-222-3802. 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
5: Here is the CBC News for Nova Scotia. Good morning, I'm Gareth Hampshire. RCMP say a Sunday morning fire at a home in the Timberley area of Halifax is believed to be linked to an arson and attempted arson on the same street about a week earlier. In a statement, police say officers and fire services were called to the fire on Market Way Lane just after 3 a.m. No injuries were reported. The home was next door to another one that was destroyed by fire over the Labor Day weekend. In that case, there was a report that a Molotov cocktail had been thrown. Janet Steele is the city councillor for the area. She says people who live nearby are concerned.
6: They're worried about the safety, and they're also worried about their overall community and what this means.
5: RCMP say officers remain in the neighborhood in both marked and unmarked vehicles. Police are asking for anyone with information about the incident to get in contact with them. Most Nova Scotia municipalities using the RCMP will see their policing costs go down this year, but those savings come with strings. A new billing model takes into account crime severity, geography, and population, rather than officers alone. Some municipalities could see costs drop hundreds of thousands of dollars, with larger cities like Halifax saving millions. But the province says that money must be spent on public safety besides policing, like civilian crisis response or bylaw enforcement. Greg Henley is mayor of the town of Oxford in Cumberland County.
7: We and the province, we both have a hand in saying how it's going to be spent. But this, it's like finding a 20 in your pants pockets you didn't know you had. Oh, we can do this now, or we can do this. Or how are we going to do this? It opens up doors for us that I think we're greatly needed.
5: The province is spending $16 million this year to cover 25

0: RCMP offices across Nova Scotia and absorb more policing costs for municipalities under the new model. About a dozen businesses are rushing to trademark the phrase "elbows up." The rough-and-tumble hockey motto has transformed into a symbol of national resilience amid heated trade tensions with the U.S. The CBC's Ali Thompson explains.
1: It's printed on everything from beer cans to bumper stickers.
2: Elbows up.
3: Elbows up.
1: Born on the ice with legendary NHLer Gordie Howe, Elbows Up has shifted from a hockey reference to a political rally cry amid trade tensions with the U.S. Now, a dozen companies have applied to trademark it. But lawyer Reagan Seidler says the trademarks office hasn't approved any of those applications, saying it is a patriotic symbol, not a brand name.
4: They are of the opinion that nobody in Canada should be able to own the phrase "elbows up."
1: Gordie Howe's son, Mark Howe, says he's not surprised the phrase first used to describe his dad's playing style has found new life. As for people trying to capitalize on it, Howe says that's just business.
5: I would think somebody would try to trademark it, and I think it's a marketable thing. And
1: CBC reached out to several companies who applied for the trademark, but none of them wanted to speak. They're all still free to make the merchandise they wanted. But as for ownership of the phrase, Ottawa says "elbows up" belongs to all Canadians. Ali Thompson, CBC News, Halifax.
0: Almost 200 lobster boats were in the water on Prince Edward Island this weekend to take part in the Hutch Memorial Cup. The event's held to remember two teenage boys who died in a boating accident 6 years ago. The CBC's Taylor O'Brien has the story.
6: This year's Hutch Memorial Cup saw a record number of boats from LFA 25 trying to catch the biggest lobster. The event is organized by the A&E Legacy Foundation, created in honor of Alex Hutchinson and Ethan Riley, who died in a boating accident in 2020 when they were 17 years old. Chandler Wood is a foundation board member and was friends with Hutchinson and Riley.
7: They mean a big part of our lives, and their memory lives on through us every day, so not a day we don't think about them.
6: Joey Dumville is the foundation co-chair. He says there are roughly 200 boats that fish out of LFA 25, so almost all of the fishers in the area set their traps for the competition.
8: We're always trying to help each other in need, and I'm very proud of where we come from. We might be a little rough around the edges sometime, but at the time we're there when people need us most.
6: Money raised through the Hutch Memorial Cup goes toward the A&E Legacy Foundation, which helps pay for young people in the area to play in sports. Taylor O'Brien, CBC News, Howards Cove, PEI.
0: And that's our news to this hour.
9: Thank you, Gareth. Still to come on the show, the province is absorbing more policing costs for municipalities under a new RCMP billing model. That's coming up. Tina Simpkin is here now with a look at the weather forecast. Good morning, Tina.
10: Well, good morning to you. Heavy rain, I'm sure, on your way in this morning.
9: A little rainy on the way in, yeah. Warm, though.
10: Yes, definitely warm. Our temperatures are coming in into the mid to upper teens, and the dew point temperature is at around 18.5, and that's what we use to measure how much moisture is in the air. We've got a lot of it, and that puts us into the humid area. So you can definitely say it's humid. It feels like kind of a summer morning with our temperatures hovering in the upper teens. It's 19 degrees outside in most locations, but there are clearing skies as far as the rain is concerned. The heaviest bands of rain are now going on from, say, New Glasgow to Sheet Harbour on eastward, and everywhere else has some low-level clouds that will be in and out of our skies throughout the morning. There could be some clearing this morning in the western third of the province, maybe the western half, say from Truro to Halifax on westward, including northern Nova Scotia, but the clouds will be back and on the increase. They're moving in from the northwest. So even though we may get some breaks in the clouds and breaks in the precipitation, we're going to keep chances for showers in the forecast throughout the day today, with the heavy rain ending in the eastern mainland starting this morning from west to east. We've already seen that clearing already. The rain, the heaviest of rain, has already tapered off in the west, but we still have some bands of rain, especially along the eastern shore in towards the Canso Causeway. That's where the bands of rain are still heavy at times. And for those of us who were awakened early this morning by the sounds of rain, it's still pouring in the eastern mainland, but it will be tapering off this morning. So another trace to a couple of millimeters in the west possible, and another 5 to perhaps up to 15 millimeters, say, for eastern parts of

0: Risebrough County, New Glasgow, as well as Pictou counties. Temperatures today should hover at around 22 degrees with the winds. Well, the southerly winds right now, but they will become more westerly into the afternoon, 20 gusting up to 40 kilometers per hour. And then tonight they become northwesterly and subside to around 20 kilometers per hour. But once those northwesterly winds kick in, that's when we'll start really tapping into some slightly cooler, slightly drier air. And our overnight lows are going to drop to around 11 degrees. A chance for showers this evening, fog patches developing. And once we get rid of the fog patches early tomorrow morning, we're going to be left with mostly sunny skies. And even though we're going to see more sunshine tomorrow than what we're going to experience today, the temperatures will be slightly cooler, around 20 to 21 degrees, with that west to northwesterly wind throughout the day at around 20 kilometers per hour. So we do have some changes over the next 24 hours. It's not going to feel hot and sticky like right. It does out there this morning.
1: What about the what about Tuesday and Wednesday?
0: Yeah, everything looks pretty bright. Once this ridge of high pressure builds in and clears out our skies, it's going to stay fairly nice. And the dew point temperatures, which are in the high teens this morning, will be in the lower teens to single digits over the course of the next couple of days. So it's going to feel very pleasant out there, very fall-like, with temperatures near the single digits in the overnight lows, around 10 to 13 degrees for most. But it will be cooler in those areas away from the coast and low-lying areas. So it'll be cooler in the mornings and beautiful and bright and sunny in the afternoons. Next system does come our way, it looks like Thursday into Friday. But other than that, we've got a nice dry spell after today.
1: All right, we got some good weather ahead. Thank you, Tina.
0: You're welcome.
1: That's Tina Simkin with our forecast. And Matt is watching traffic. And what else is on your plate, Matt?
2: Power, or maybe a lack of power. We do have a power outage in downtown Dartmouth at the moment. That's roughly between Albert Lake and Thistle, also between, let's say, Windmill and Victoria Road. So down by the bridges, over 2,100 customers without power. The cause is being investigated. And the current restore time set at 8 o'clock. And also a reminder, if you are driving, if traffic lights are out or flashing, remember to treat those as four-way stops. Also, another McDonald bridge closure is happening overnight tonight. Starts at 9 p.m. until 5 o'clock tomorrow morning. Plus, the bike and pedestrian lanes will remain open. And finally, I know that we don't, I know Port Hawkesbury isn't on the mainland, but we do broadcast to Port Hawkesbury. Saw a note last night that both of the town's dumpsters are full at the moment. This means you can't use the dumpsters in Port Hawkesbury until they've been emptied out later today. So just a little heads up. Of course, if you see anything happening in traffic, if you have any update on dumpsters anywhere on the mainland, you can always send us a text or voicemail to the traffic line. 902-222-3802.
1: All right. Thank you, Matt. Well, the RCMP's new billing system may end up in cheaper policing for some municipalities in Nova Scotia this year. The model uses a municipality's crime severity, geography, and population rather than the number of officers alone. The province says any savings must be reinvested into public safety projects. The CBC's Haley Ryan spoke to Christine Blair, the mayor of the municipality of the County of Colchester.
3: When you're looking at something like this, Haley, you're not looking at something that you can say one size fits all. It doesn't. It absolutely doesn't. So you've got a municipality in Colchester County, and I can't speak for Cumberland or East Hants, but you have a society in our communities that were traumatized 6 years ago. That doesn't go away. So our main focus is to make sure that our communities have the safety and the security that they need through our policing service. The RCMP at the Bible Hill Detachment are superb. They work with us very, very well, and we keep in constant touch with issues, and I really appreciate the leadership that comes from that particular detachment. Having been a member of the Progress Monitoring Committee and only speaking on my own behalf, the RCMP was excellent in the cooperation that they gave the Progress Monitoring Committee over 3 years. Recognizing that community safety is a number one thing for all communities, but when you go through what we have gone through, it's

0: key. It's on the top of our minds. It's a priority for us. So this is why we added six officers and why we are advocating for having officers stationed in communities. If you leave the Bible Hill detachment on an emergency call immediately on a sunny day with dry roads, no traffic and no construction, it's still going to take you upwards of an hour to get to Lower Five Islands. It's going to take you 50 minutes to get to Tatamagush. It's going to take you 50 minutes to get to Upper Stewiacke. And, you know, to have officers in local communities as we once did would give our residents and our citizens a feeling of security that they really need. Now, how is this going to work for that is the question. So this is why we were saying when we met that there's still a lot of work that needs to be done, because as I mentioned before, this billing model will fit in some ways, in general ways, but it's not going to fit for the specifics of the individual municipalities, each of which is different.
1: Okay. Have you had, is that an RCMP level operational decision? Like, you know, is that something that you maybe should be negotiating? I'm not sure, with the RCMP directly rather than the province. Yeah.
0: We come under the PPSA. And the PPSA, the provincial government, it's a 70-30 payment, 30% federal, 70% government or provincial government, and they simply bill us. So we are not involved in the negotiations. If we are asked to be involved in the negotiations, absolutely we would do so.
2: Mayor Christine Blair, municipality of the County of Colchester, speaking to the CBC's Haley Ryan. Haley also spoke with Mayor Greg Henley from the town of Oxford.
3: The guidelines have been set yet as to how we can allocate that money. You know, but as far as we know, it's to do with public safety, could be deal with senior safety, all kinds of things. We're unsure. I know we've installed recently speed warning signs coming into on two of our branch roads. They're very effective in reminding people, slow down. You're no longer in an 80 zone or 100 zone. So hopefully maybe we can take some of that allocated funds, put them towards that. We've got some other ideas, safety officers around town, more bylaw enforcement. It's to do the things that the Mounties don't have the manpower to carry out for us.
1: I was going to say, what impact, do you think that could have? You know, that's the point of exactly this, that the province is kind of ideally freeing up some money to help with things that, you know, maybe the RCMP doesn't need to do. Yeah.
3: Correct. I mean, like bylaw enforcement, traffic violations within town, this type of thing. You know, it's a whole new game to us. Before, we just sort of sent our money in and fingers crossed, we hope for the best. Now we have some say in it, though, like I say, they're still working out the details and we don't know if we can spend it on capital items or if it's manpower programs. Like I say, it's a whole new ball game for us.
1: And what do you think, I guess, about that whole new ball game? You know, do you think the municipality, are you happy to be in that game?
3: I'd like to take credit for it, but this is something I've been harping about for more than a few years, saying, look, if we've got to give us some of the money so we can spend it on the things that we think we should be spending it on. And maybe this, maybe I'm probably not the only one that, you know, they talk to and say, well, now let's try this. I think it's a good idea. I think it will show a lot of benefits, and every community, every municipality sort of knows where they would like to see that money go and how it should be spent. So I think it'd be very effective.
1: And I know that Oxford obviously was looking into, you know, policing review, like changes even before this big thing, you know. And so yes. What had driven that, you know, that Oxford was concerned or had some issues before this?
3: Basically, it was a high cost of policing for the town per person. Our per person cost is quite high, double of what you would pay in the HRM for policing. And things we thought should be addressed. The RCMP, they were just too shorthanded to deal with some of this stuff. So I'm not blaming the RCMP for, you know, I don't want to put that for, I blame the people in Ottawa who sort of set up this system, but I can get away with that.
1: But now, like you said,

0: Say the cost is still the same though for Oxford,
1: Yes.
0: really. So is that concern still there?
1: No, because like I say, we all need policing. We do. And like I say, and we do need a national police force, such as it is. But for other things that the RCMP don't have time for, we have money we can put to it. It's not going to cost the taxpayers of Oxford a penny more.
2: Mayor Greg Henley of the town of Oxford, speaking with the CBC's Haley Ryan, 13 minutes away from 7 o'clock. Matt.
3: Yeah, seeing lots of fog in Halifax Harbor right now. Also, some around Highway 101 in Avonport. So just make sure you get your headlights on if you're driving and slow down also. And looking at Tina's forecast, we do have fog patches out there this morning, as I just mentioned, but also mainly cloudy with periods of rain this morning. Looking at a trace amount of 4 millimeters, more like 5 to 10 in the eastern mainland. This afternoon, though, skies will become a mix of sun and cloud, but that chance of showers is sticking around with westerly winds. 20, gusting to 40 with a high of 21. Right now it's 18 in Torbay, 16 in Yarmouth, and 18 in Bedford.
2: Thank you, Matt. Well, Cape Breton's Aaron McDonald released a new single last month. Here he is with Makin' Time.

0: Bach and Phil DeMont is here with today's business news. Good morning, Phil.
1: Morning, Preston.
0: Welcome back.
1: Thank you.
0: So this week, going to be a big one for Prime Minister Mark Carney and the economy here in this country. What's more important, the investment summit or his speech to the European Union?
1: Well, right now it would be the investment summit because the money Ottawa is wooing is over for the next couple of years. Long run, though, I think his pitch to the European Union could have more substantial economic effects. Summits on today and tomorrow in Toronto brings together government officials and money funds worth the range of $100 trillion. Ottawa plans to flog about 170 projects worth about $125 billion, everything from energy to AI data centers, defense, that sort of thing, to the European Parliament. There he will likely talk about the idea of Canada becoming an associate member of the European Union. That notion first appeared in the Wall Street Journal in a story, and then the Prime Minister basically confirmed it, saying Canada wasn't looking to be a full member, instead aiming for some sort of unique alliance with the EU. Trouble is, nobody knows what that means. Canada looks to be the first non-European country to suggest this linkage. But it's clear, partly it's a move to deal with the current impasse with Washington over the stalled trade talks, so it could be a negotiating tactic to show the U.S. That Canada has options. On the other hand, this sort of hands across the water with Europe was what Carney kind of was suggesting middle powers had to do when he talked back in Davos in January. He made the famous line, if you're not at the table, you're on the menu.
0: Right.
1: Great line. In recent years, too, Canada's worked hard to diversify its trade and investment partners beyond just the U.S., so I suspect it's a bit more of the latter rather than the negotiating, but you take what win you can.
0: Canada and the United States are making a strong push these days to develop their own critical mineral industries. What is the biggest issue facing these plants?
1: I hadn't thought of this until I read about it. Labor. More than half of the mining workforce in both countries slated to retire in the next few years. Then there's the mining engineers. Now, these are the people who figure out how to get rocks out of the ground in the most efficient way. Canada ranks 10th in the world for reserves of critical minerals like cobalt, lithium. Materials you need for smartphones, green technologies. The problem is you don't get these rocks in big mines. What you do is get tiny bits in other rocks. So the key is figuring out how to extract the small pieces economically. That's where mining engineers come into play. Neither Canada nor the U.S. is graduating enough of them. Up here, our top four mining engineering schools graduate about 140 mining engineers a year, barely enough to keep up with current needs. But the International Energy Agency forecasts demand for critical minerals to jump sixfold by 2040. Canada's looming engineering shortage mirrored in the U.S. Here's a number. In 2022, there were 736 mining engineers graduated across the U.S. Same year, China, one university, graduated 920 mining specialists. They already dominate the global industry in processing critical minerals. Pretty soon, they'll be the biggest player in extracting them.
0: Okay. I was scrolling over the weekend, and I saw this picture of Lady Diana in her so-called revenge dress. Revenge dress. I don't know what the story is behind that, but apparently the dress is going on the auction block. You think it's undervalued.
1: Yep, and my great knowledge of these things, because other celebrity items fetched higher prices than what experts think the black figure-hugging dress we'll get in December when it goes up for sale. It's getting shown starting in London this month. That's why I'm picking on it. Known as a revenge dress because she wore it for the first time on the same day that Prince Charles admitted on television being unfaithful in their marriage. The problem with the price tag, $300,000, not close to what other famous dresses got. Marilyn Monroe's crystal showstopper that she wore famously when she sang Happy Birthday to John F. Kennedy, $4.2 million.
0: Wow.
1: Audrey Hepburn's black-white chiffon number for My Fair Lady, $4.5 million. Even Lady Di's red wool sweater with the white sheep, that got $1.1 million.
0: I don't remember that one.
1: Yeah, but if you think it's a used dress from a celebrity's estranged purchase, I'll give you a couple of others. Somebody once paid $1,000 for a half-eaten piece of Justin Timberlake's French toast. $31,000 for John Lennon's molar.
0: Molar. His tooth.
1: Yeah.
0: Wow.
1: Yeah, and apparently it was kind of rotten, too. That's why they pulled it. My winner, though, William Shatner's kidney stone for charity raise, $25,000. Where would you display that?
2: Here, President, look at this.
0: I don't even want to imagine that.
1: Seriously.
0: All right, Phil. Thanks a lot.
1: Thanks, Preston.
0: Phil DeMont with the business news. We are about 3.5 minutes away from 7 o'clock. Gareth Hampshire is in the newsroom with headlines. Hello, Gareth.
3: Hi, Preston. Here are what we're working on this morning. Residents in a Halifax suburb are concerned for their safety in the wake of two recent fires. This follows a house fire in Timberley. It was destroyed this weekend, just a week after a fire at a neighbor's house, and police said both were the result of arson. The CBC's Molly McNaughton has a report on the way. And also in the news, a pair of heated rivalry fans from Poland got the chance to see the series author this weekend. This was at an event in Wolfville, and they were at a library fundraiser to see Rachel Reed. Susanna Suklova and her friend have planned a whole trip themed around Rachel Reed's work, and next they're going to Toronto and Montreal to attend other heated rivalry-related events. And I'll be back with these and other stories in the 7:30 news.
2: Thank you, Gareth. I found one. A slowdown in traffic. It's a middle Musquodoboit area because there's some extensive road work happening on Route 224 near the Musquodoboit Valley Provincial Park. And that work's happening 24 hours a day, 7 days a week with stop-and-go traffic. And it is causing some slowdowns on Route 224 in middle Musquodoboit right now. So just be ready to slow down if you're approaching the area. Other than that, volume is still light. The fog is thick, though. And as I mentioned, lots of fog in the Halifax Harbor earlier. Saw a lot of fog on the Highway 101 near Avonport, plus fog on the 100 series highways as you're making your way into town. So just a reminder to slow down, get your headlights on this morning. And of course, if you can see any issues out there anywhere on the mainland, you can always send us a text or voicemail to our traffic line, 902-222-3802. As for our weather, it's wet and warm out there right now. We had some rain overnight and temps this morning right around 20 degrees right across the mainland. Tina's forecast calling for a mainly cloudy morning with periods of rain. Got some fog patches out there this morning as well. So we're looking at about a trace amount to 4 millimeters of rain today, more like 5 to 10 in the eastern mainland. Then this afternoon, might actually see the sun. Tina calling for a mix of sun and cloud this afternoon, but the chance of showers remains. And westerly winds are going to be 20, gusting to 40 kilometers per hour with a high of 21 degrees for today. Right now, we've got 17 degrees in Bridgetown, 17 degrees in Caribou, and 18 degrees in Peggy's Cove.
0: Excellent. Thank you so much, Matt. We're about a minute away from news time. And then coming up after the news, Canada's first ever investment summit takes place today and tomorrow in Toronto. Phil was just talking about this. Global entrepreneurs, CEOs, and investors are on the guest list. Dalhousie University Associate Professor of Finance, Rick Nason, will join us and share his perspective on that event. And then most remote work is done by the most experienced workers. We'll find out why that's a problem for the long-term health of any company. So stay with us. This is Information Morning. I'm Preston Mulligan. We're back after the news.
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7: This is World Report. Good morning. I'm Marcia Young. Business leaders from around the world are in Toronto. This is the first ever Canada Investment Summit. Prime Minister Mark Carney is hosting hundreds of deep-pocketed investors over 2 days. As Karina Roman reports, the Canadian government is hoping to drum up $1 trillion to fund major projects across the country.
8: The world's largest investors will come to peer into our shop window because the world is looking at Canada differently. And I suggest we should look at ourselves differently too.
9: Prime Minister Mark Carney kicked off the investment summit last night, surrounded by the world's who's who in business and finance and by this country's political leaders.
8: And our greatest strength is something that can't be found on any balance sheet: trust.
9: 167 investment opportunities are on the table, according to a 66-page prospectus obtained by CBC News. Projects from energy and mining to ports, manufacturing, and transportation. Projects such as the pipeline from Alberta to BC's coast, or the Port of Churchill expansion, or Nova Scotia's Wind West offshore project. Jeremy Cronick is president and chief executive of the C.D. Howe Institute.
10: To do those kinds of projects, you want to try to attract as much capital as you can. And so bringing everyone together is a bit of a signal to the world that Canada is open for business.
9: The fracture in Canada's relationship with the U.S. casts a shadow over the summit because the investors attending are indeed from around the world and Canada, but there are also many from the U.S. And that has economist and Atkinson fellow Armin Yalnizan worried.
11: If we're saying never 51st state, we don't want to end up being an American economy. economy wrapped in a Canadian flag because of the ownership issue.
9: But Summit advocates argue if the event can stimulate $1 trillion in investment over the next 5 years, that

0: that will create Canadian jobs, boost Canadian economic growth, and help pay for the public services, like healthcare, that Canadians cherish. Karina Roman, CBC News, Toronto.
1: Some of the work to diversify Canada's economy is already paying off in exports. Sales in Canadian goods to China have soared in the first half of 2026. And as the CBC's Lisa Shing tells us, a recent report points to a variety of driving forces, including Canada's increasingly strained relationship with the U.S.
2: This is a record.
3: Bijan Ahmadi, head of the Canada-China Business Council, says overall trade between China and Canada is up 3.6% in the first half of the year, with exports shooting up 30%. A report published by the University of Alberta's China Institute and the Council says the gains are dominated by crude oil and minerals like copper ore, mainly out of Alberta and BC.
2: Now we have more capacity to export, and fortunately there is that demand in China as well.
3: The numbers fueled by the expansion of the Trans Mountain Pipeline, the U.S. and Israel-Iran war, and the deteriorating relationship between Ottawa and Washington. Port of Vancouver CEO Peter Exotta says he's seeing more goods move through.
4: The sentiment that might have existed about the inability to kind of get our act together, so to speak, seems to be changing.
3: Imports from China were down almost 6% due to shifts in demand and in manufacturing, says Anton Malkin, head researcher with the China Institute.
5: That's part of a broader just shift of certain types of manufacturing outside of China.
3: Exports like canola and peas are also up after Prime Minister Mark Carney made a deal allowing tens of thousands of Chinese EVs for some tariff relief, though lobster is still down 30%. A sign that while things are looking positive, says Malkin, Canada still has more to do to diversify and fortify its economy. Lisa Shing, CBC News, Toronto.
1: Prime Minister Mark Carney says Canada is not pursuing EU membership. Carney made the comment last night in Toronto as he prepares to address the European Parliament later this week.
6: What we are looking and beginning, we'll begin discussions for unique alliance with the European Union, between Canada and the European Union. We share the same values, we have the same priorities, and we have very complementary strengths.
1: A weekend report in the Wall Street Journal suggested the Carney government could take on a new title of associate member of the European Union. As a trade war with the U.S. continues to escalate, Ottawa has made it clear it intends to bolster ties with the 27-nation bloc. They came to Canada for safety, but hundreds of Iranians applying for permanent residency could be denied because of their past military service with the Islamic Revolutionary Guard Corps. But as the CBC's Isabel Harder reports, military service is compulsory in Iran for men over the age of 18.
7: They're having you as a hostage in the country.
8: Farzin Jafari left Iran for a chance at a better life in Canada in 2021. The software engineer said he completed his mandatory military service more than a decade ago, doing administrative work with the Islamic Revolutionary Guard Corps. But last month, he received a letter from the Canadian government warning the government has listed the IRGC as a terrorist group, and he could be forced to leave Canada for being affiliated. But Jafari says he didn't want to serve and has advocated against the IRGC leadership.
7: I believe that I was the victim of that regime.
8: CBC reached out to Immigration, Refugees and Citizenship Canada. In a statement, it says, "This is a normal part of applying Canada's immigration law and does not mean that every person who served in the IRGC is automatically inadmissible." But advocates say hundreds of people who were conscripted into the Revolutionary Guard received similar letters this summer. They say the Canadian government should be targeting high-ranking officials instead. Immigration lawyer Argavan Jarami says the burden is often on applicants to prove they tried to refuse mandatory service, something she says is impossible to do under duress.
9: This is a country that doesn't respect the rule of law.
8: Jafari worries he and his family could face jail time in Iran for protesting the current regime. Canada has temporarily paused removing inadmissible people to Iran, but there's no guarantee Jafari and his wife will get to stay once the pause is up. Isabel Harder, CBC News, Ottawa.
1: Sweden's center-left opposition is closer to sealing an election win. Although thin, the lead has now expanded to 3 seats over the hard-right anti-immigration party. Former Prime Minister Magdalena Andersson is hoping for a return to office. She leads a left-wing coalition, but she could still have a difficult time forming government. For the first time since entering parliament, her center-left Social Democrats lost support. The full election results might not be in until later this week. It could take weeks to form a government and select the next prime minister. A multiple vehicle accident in South Africa has killed at least 21 people. 2 minibus taxis and another vehicle were involved. Officials say the taxis collided head-on and then crashed into the other vehicle. It happened late last night, about 400 kilometers east of Cape Town. The search continues in Indonesia for survivors of Sunday's ferry accident. The vessel capsized in bad weather with 240 people on board. At least 6 people have died. More than 100 others have been rescued. It is the second ferry accident in a week in the region. Laura Westbrook reports.
10: Ambulances arrive at the port city of Banjarmasin to take survivors for treatment. The ferry had departed from Surabaya, sailing between the islands of Java and Borneo, before reporting rough seas. Then it lost contact with its operator, and officials say it capsized. It reportedly took place at around midnight local time, when many people were asleep. One survivor called Akmal describes how he was rescued.
11: I was drifting in the sea from 1 to 10 a.m. Then, at 10 a.m., I was found by another ship and evacuated.
10: Another survivor says there were not enough life jackets for all the passengers, and some people had been fighting to get one. The rescue operation is ongoing to find those still missing. Meanwhile, forensic experts in the Philippines are collecting DNA samples as they try to find out what caused one of that country's worst maritime disasters in years. The ferry was carrying more than 130 people and was nearing its destination in Palawan, a popular tourist destination, when it caught fire.

0: Right now, we are still on the processing procedure and collecting of the pieces of evidence.
1: Authorities say it could take weeks or longer to identify all the victims because many are badly burned. Laura Westbrook for CBC News, Hong Kong.
2: That is the latest national and international news from World Report. At cbcnews.ca, Abby Hughes has more on our top story, asking, what will it take to get $1 trillion in investment in Canada? That is on our main page, most read story right now. I'm Marcia Young.
3: Welcome back to Information Morning. I'm Preston Mulligan. Good morning. It's Monday, September the 14th, coming up in this hour of the show. Today, Prime Minister Mark Carney is hosting Canada's first ever investment summit in Toronto. We'll ask a finance professor from Dalhousie University what results he expects to see from this summit. And then what happens when all your mentors are working from home? The impact of remote work on our young workforce later in the show. And then,
4: elbows up!
3: We'll find out what happened when a bunch of companies tried to trademark Canada's anti-US rallying cry.

0: A lot of fog out there right now. I think it's going to disappear. Matt Brand is watching traffic and weather for us. Hello, Matt.
1: Good morning, Preston. It is going to disappear. I can promise you that. We are going to see the sun today also, if you can believe that. Looking at Tina's forecast, and it is going to be mainly cloudy with periods of rain this morning. We've got some fog patches out there as well. It's just temporary, Preston. As for the rain, expect...

0: 15 degrees in Spryfield. And Tina will have more on the weather coming up after the 7:30 news. And we still have the power outage in downtown Dartmouth, roughly between Albro Lake and Thistle, also between Windmill and Victoria Road. Over 2,100 customers without power at the moment. The cause is being investigated, with the restore time set at 8 o'clock. However, just a reminder to treat any flashing lights or traffic lights that are out as four-way stops, and I'm guessing that is going to be impacting traffic at the moment in and around the McDonald Bridge, so just expect some delays there. Maybe head for the McKay if you don't want to wait for a light. And of course, if you see any issues happening this morning anywhere on the mainland, you can always send us a text or voicemail, 902-222-3802.
1: Thank you, Matt. Let's go to the newsroom. Gareth Hampshire is there with headlines. Good morning, Gareth.
2: Yeah, hi, Preston. Coming up in the news, Nova Scotia municipalities who use the RCMP are going to see their policing costs go down this year. It's because of a new billing model, but those savings need to be spent on other public safety projects. The mayor of the town of Oxford says that could be a real win. He's looking at $160,000 going towards traffic issues that the Mounties don't have time for, although there are other mayors thinking that saving the money could be a better bet to potentially look at increases in future policing costs. And Haley Ryan has all the details coming up. And a library fundraiser in Wolfville showed again the international appeal of heated rivalry author Rachel Reed. A pair of her fans were there from Poland, and in fact, they've planned a whole trip around Reed's work. Next, they're heading to Toronto and Montreal to attend other heated rivalry-related events. I'll be back with these and other stories in the 7:30 news.
1: All right, thank you, Gareth. 13 minutes after 7 o'clock. Well, Prime Minister Mark Carney hopes to generate $1 trillion worth of investment for Canada over the next 5 years. With that in mind, the Prime Minister is hosting Canada's first ever investment summit in Toronto over the next 2 days. More than 160 potential investment opportunities will be pitched to global entrepreneurs and investors, and that includes everything from pipelines and high-speed rail to mining projects, data centers. Those listening to the pitches include the CEOs of BlackRock and Barclays and sovereign wealth managers from Saudi Arabia, Norway, Singapore, and the Netherlands. Rick Nason is an associate professor of finance in the Faculty of Management at Dalhousie University. Good morning.
3: Good morning.
1: Welcome.
3: Thank you.
1: What's your understanding of the goal of this summit?
3: I think that there's actually several goals. I think obviously it's first and foremost to say that Canada is open for business to the world. But there's also, I believe, an internal message to boost morale in Canada that Canada is open for business. And, you know, thirdly, it's basically to create a market of everyone who has money to come here to show us that we have investments that need money.
1: The federal government is pitching 167 projects to these investors over the next couple of days. I mentioned the high-speed rail between Calgary and Edmonton, even the orbital launch, maritime launch in Kansas. What do you think the government needs to do to give investors confidence to invest in all these projects?
3: I think the main thing is not only is Canada open for business, but we're going to become easier to do business in. I think there's a couple of things that have really hindered capital investment in Canada. First off is that although we're a safe place to invest and, you know, relatively politically stable, there's a lot of red tape, a lot of regulation, and a lot of things get bogged down with our trying to build consensus around everyone to agree on everything. And I think that they have to show that there's a real political will to power through some of that so that these projects can become real in a timely and efficient manner.
1: Okay, but the investors are in Toronto now. Have the regulations disappeared suddenly?
3: Well, no, the regulations haven't disappeared. And, of course, the investors are in Toronto now, but so are the organized protesters there to signal that. So to signal that, you know, they're not going away. I think, though, that there's been a whole host of initiatives put in place from the government almost since day one of the Carney administration that have laid a very solid foundation for the summit to take place.
1: You mentioned regulation, the red tape, as a bit of a barrier here. It's expensive to do business in Canada. We got high wages. Canadians pay

0: pretty high personal taxes. How do factors like that influence an investor's decision to spend money here?
1: Yeah. You know, first off, these are infrastructure projects rather than, you know, kind of mom and pop investments. It's interesting you mention the taxes, because that's one of the big things that's always been kind of a negative mark against investing in Canada. The Carney government has done a lot on the corporate tax side. There's been a coordinated effort there in terms of, first off, reducing corporate tax rates, which was done relatively quietly. There's been a couple of other things. There's been a change in actually how you can write off corporate investments, which is actually very significant. The personal tax rates are the problem. Is because of our high personal taxes, it becomes difficult, and I don't want to sound elitist about this, but it becomes difficult to hire high talent, in demand Canadians. You know, we kind of see this occasionally when we talk about professional sports teams and kind of the Canadian tax effect. Well, that also affects in the corporate world. There's a similar effect in the corporate world. And that's that's a bit of a hassle. But in terms of the corporate side, they put a lot in place. Another major initiative that's been put in place that I don't think people appreciate is OSFI, the Office of Supervisor of Financial Institutions, has reduced the capital buffer that the Canadian banks have to hold. And what that's done is that's given the banks a lot of leeway to more or less open up their wallets much, much more. And that's why we've seen over the past few weeks, the banks offering their own programs to kind of spur investment, not only in these capital projects, but in these segments.
0: There is some pushback. Avi Lewis, the NDP leader, has said, you know, we're saving the country by selling it off. Is there any merit to what he's saying there? What do you make of those critics?
1: There is some merit there, and obviously this is a political risk for Carney and his government. So, for example, you know, the ports, you know, the airports, selling shares in those. If you live in Ontario, of course, the 407 highway is kind of exhibit A for these types of investments. But generally, you know, my personal opinion is they tend to work for the better. And of course, you have to understand that the Canadian government also created a sovereign wealth fund. So it's going to be a partner. So it's not like it's totally selling 100% out the door.
0: Are most of these investors American?
1: No.

0: you've literally got a who's who from around the world. And I think that that's kind of important because the United States is kind of seen as the go-to place to invest. Mm. But with what's happening south of the border, there's an opportunity here for Canada to step in and say, hey, we exist too. And furthermore, with the tariff tussle that's going on, this is kind of a unique way for the Canadian government to kind of do something on the offensive that isn't a direct tit for tat for the tariff struggle.
1: And it's happening as Mark Carney is trying to forge closer ties with the EU. Are those in tandem?
0: I think that they certainly support each other. And again, it's part of that Canada is open for business both internally and externally and broadening our horizons.
1: Yeah. Phil DeMont, our business guy, was saying that he must already have some good news to break. Do you think there's already deals struck here?
0: Oh, I am highly confident that they have some sort of a schedule whereby not only over the next 2 days, but over the next 2 months, where they're going to they probably just have a pre-planned strategic schedule of what's going to be announced.
1: Rick, thanks so much for coming in. Good to see you.
0: My pleasure. Thank you.
1: Rick Nason is an associate professor of finance in the Faculty of Management at Dalhousie University. We are 21 minutes away after 7 o'clock. Well, some new research claims there may be hidden costs to working from home. Many companies embraced it during the pandemic and then started sending employees back to the office once the infection rates dropped. Employers were worried about the short-term cost of allowing their staff to work from home, with the biggest burden falling on the shoulders of younger employees. Christian Cook is professor of human resources at Mount Royal University. Welcome to Information Morning.
2: Hi, Preston. Thanks for having me.
1: First of all, one of the concerns that employers had about remote work is whether people would be productive working from home. What do we know about our productivity and remote work at this point?
2: It's actually pretty good. You know, our position is not that remote work is inherently good or bad, but it definitely, the opportunities provided for remote work tend to be given to higher contributors. Often those are more experienced hires. And so their performance is probably skewed to be pretty good already. What we're contending is that it's not necessarily the productivity, which is, of course, the immediate concern, that there could be a back-end cost to that focus on just productivity and not a dual focus on the development of workers, which we think could be lacking in some of the remote work arrangements where we're not being really, really thoughtful about making sure that's happening.
1: Tell me about those back-end costs. What are you referring to?
2: Really, we're talking about the, you know, sometimes we'll use the term talent pipeline or succession planning, but really the opportunity for organizations, well, employees, the labor market generally, to be building talent to start to move through organizations, right? To make sure that we have a solid pipeline of talent moving into positions as people move out or move up or retire. And so when we think about the intentionality of the development of those folks, we're not saying that this development isn't happening because those folks are at home working in isolation. Many of those folks are actually in the office, but many of the senior or more experienced hires that we all learned from may be working remotely. And so those opportunities for spontaneous or even accidental development that happens lessen. And we think that there's a back-end cost that's going to start to emerge in a few years.
1: I understand. Okay, so why then would younger workers bear the cost of remote work more than their more experienced colleagues? Is it because they're not getting that sort of accidental mentorship?
2: That's it. Yeah, that's exactly it. So that's the big one. And then there's some other things around the ways in which we design work. And the first conversations that we tend to have when remote work comes up is, what about productivity? And so with our focus on that, we may have taken our eye off the importance of those more experienced hires investing some of their time in mentoring.

0: Yeah, again, we're not advocating that remote work is inherently good or bad. I think that most people these days are looking for at least some flexibility. And the research that we've been able to uncover is actually saying that there is kind of an ideal, and it's not the same for everyone, but sort of as an average, it is an ideal those could be out of the office.
1: How does the hidden cost to younger workers affect the organization as a whole?
0: I think that the cost is going to be immense, actually. I mean, the big one is in that talent pipeline. So when we're trying to look at folks for succession planning and workforce planning and trying to move people up and through the organization,

0: they're going to get a feeling that, you know, maybe I don't have a long-term path here. Nobody appears to be investing in my development. Obviously, there needs to be an importance on productivity. People are managing me and making sure that I'm doing the work. But if I'm not having conversations about what my development plan is, and I'm not able to see other people moving up and through the organization without even recognizing it, it's highly likely that those employees may start to develop a, you know, is this a long-term thing? Do I have a 20-year career here? Should I start to look elsewhere? Is there more development opportunities that I could have at another organization instead of this one?
1: Is remote work good for an organization, or is remote work something that workers with seniority feel that they're entitled to, that they've earned?
0: I think that the second one does pop up from time to time. And again, my position, you know, and my co-author too, you know, David and I don't really see it as inherently good or bad. It's that I think that it needs to be intentionally designed. So for somebody to say, well, it sounds like, you know, being in the office is better for collaboration, for relationships, for, you know, development. So let's just haul everybody back. But if we do that and everybody in our corporate office is in the office, but they're all on Zoom calls with people in our field offices, and we're not talking to the people who are beside us in cubicles, and we're all wearing headsets, that's not really what we meant either. So I think that it's designing work around what's work that requires collaboration and ideation and creativity, and let's do that when we're together and be intentional about including early career people in those conversations, because we can learn from them too. And then when we're working on other more, you know,
1: younger workers, I mean, if the older workers are the more productive ones, they're also the ones that you need in the office. How do you get them to take part in that knowledge transfer?
0: I personally think that it needs to be recognized and, where possible, even compensated for. And what I mean by that is, if we have somebody who is willing to take on a mentee or act as a sponsor for an early career person, I think that we need to look at what their contribution to the organization is overall and say, do we make some adjustments to that based on our value in developing this next generation of talent? And an example, a super simple one, would be, you know, Dave sells, you know, 1,000 of whatever he sells as a sales rep per week. But for two of those days per week, he's going to go out and he's going to take early career people with him so they can shadow his client interactions. That's going to cost him a little bit of time. And so can we adjust his goals to sell, I don't know, 10% less of the things that he sells in recognition for this contribution? And I think that what we need to do is move away from this, you know, sort of, I call it a shareholder mindset around talent development, and really think about it as an investment, appreciating we're not going to see the returns for sometimes, but we're also not going to see the risk or loss for sometimes. So I think we need to get on it.
1: Very good. Thanks so much for this.
0: My pleasure.
2: Christian Cook is a professor of human resources at Mount Royal University. 30 seconds from news time.
3: Yeah, in traffic, just curious what's happening right now in and around the McDonald Bridge when it comes to the traffic lights specifically. That's because we do have a power outage in downtown Dartmouth, including the side streets leading to the McDonald Bridge. Now, power is supposed to be restored by 8 o'clock, but again, curious what's happening with traffic and traffic lights in the area. So if you can give us an update on this, just give us a shout on the traffic line. 902-222.

0: They missed the right house the first time, and now they're finding it the wrong place. They, you know, I don't know. It's too much with everything happening in the world right now. It's too much.
1: Janet Steele says she's hearing similar concerns from other residents. The counselor for the area visited the neighborhood Sunday morning.
2: Residents are not feeling comfortable. I've heard some residents telling me they haven't been able to sleep since the initial fire occurred. They're worried about the safety, and they're also worried about their overall community and what this means.
1: Police say the two fires are linked, and they believe both are the result of arson. They say there has been other suspicious activity as well, and they've increased their presence in the area. Molly McNaughton, CBC News, Timberley.
3: Most Nova Scotia municipalities using the RCMP will see their policing costs go down this year under a new billing model. But any police savings must be sent on other public safety projects, with municipalities exploring exactly what that means. The CBC's Haley Ryan has the details.
4: The new model uses a municipality's crime severity, geography, and population, rather than officers alone. Some municipalities could see costs drop thousands of dollars, with larger units like Halifax saving millions. The province says this money must be spent on public safety besides policing, like bylaw enforcement. Mayor Greg Henley of the town of Oxford calls it a win. He says their $159,000 could help tackle traffic issues the Mounties don't have time for.
5: You sort of know where your problem areas are, and you'll be able to put some money towards it.
4: But Mayor Christine Blair of Colchester says she'd like to keep those savings in reserve to handle any future spikes in police costs.
6: There's a lot of what ifs and maybes and could you explain questions that are still there.
4: The province says the move stems from last year's police review and the Mass Casualty Commission. Justice Minister Scott Armstrong says the province will approve plans for the money in the coming months.
7: We're going to be very supportive of the flexibility there.
4: The province will spend $16 million this year to cover 25 new RCMP officers and absorb more municipal policing costs under the new model. Haley Ryan, CBC News, Halifax.
3: What started as a rough-and-tumble hockey motto has quickly become Canada's newest rallying cry. Elbows Up has transformed into a symbol of national resilience amid trade tensions with the U.S., and now a dozen companies have applied to trademark it. Lawyer Regan Seidler says the trademarks office has not approved any applications. He says the office has told the companies Elbows Up cannot function as a brand because it is a patriotic symbol.
8: The trademarks office official position is that Elbows Up would not be perceived as a brand.

time to time once the fog starts dissipating. But there's another batch of clouds that is entering in from New Brunswick that will be pushing its way through. So even though the heaviest bands of rain are over for most, there still will be showers in the forecast throughout the day today. And it's fairly warm. Most of the temperatures are coming in into the mid-teens. And I think as we go into the afternoon, most of the temperatures are going to hold in the lower 20s. But the winds are going to become west to northwest, 20 gusting up to 40 kilometers per hour, and that's really going to start changing things over the next 24 hours. Into the evening, they become more northwesterly, and then tomorrow back into a westerly kind of direction. So today we climb to 21 degrees, and then tonight we drop to around 11 degrees, and you consider that most of the temperatures are in the mid to upper teens right now. It's going to be about 8 degrees cooler tomorrow morning than it is at this time this morning. So keep that in mind for tomorrow. But we're going to see plenty in the way of sunshine tomorrow. That just shows you how it's a different air mass that's coming into play tomorrow, starting this afternoon and into the overnights. But we're going to feel it tomorrow morning. But there will be plenty in the way of sunshine. That drier, cooler air mass will really clear out our skies, courtesy of a ridge of high pressure that's going to be building in as well. So today, cloudy. Do expect some showers. That's not to say that we won't see some peaks of sunshine mid-morning and into the early afternoon. But the clouds will be back, keeping the showers in the forecast for this evening. Fog patches overnight, and then tomorrow, once the fog

0: Actually, Cleveland's just a half game back of the White Sox for the division lead, the Central Division lead. You don't want the White Sox to be the wild card team you're chasing, because if Toronto ended up in a tie with them, they wouldn't get it like they would with Cleveland. So,
1: all right.
0: And Cleveland's playing the White Sox in a three-game series, so it's going to be interesting. Blue Jays open a series at home tonight against Detroit. Jose Soriano gets the start.
1: You got the winners of the U.S. Open, John?
0: Yeah, Alexander Zverev of Germany won his second major championship in tennis and kept American men without a Grand Slam title since 2003. He beat Ben Shelton in four sets in men's final at the U.S. Open. Earlier, Alina Rybakina beat defending champion Aryna Sabalenka in three sets in the women's final.
1: Mm-hmm. What happened in Formula One racing over the weekend?
0: Well, that young Kimi Antonelli.

0: Good morning.
1: We've been hearing this elbows up phrase a lot lately, again, now in the context of this trade war. Where'd it come from?
0: To understand how we got here, we have to go back more than 50 years. Elbows up was defined by hockey. Mr. Hockey, that is, Mr. Gordie Howe. The legendary Canadian NHLer was known to raise his elbows to protect himself on the ice. But last year, the meaning shifted. As the trade war with the U.S. was heating up, Mike Myers appeared on SNL, and as the cast was waving goodbye, he unzipped his vest to display a shirt that said, "Canada is not for sale."

0: Adler, and he says the office has taken an unusual step.
1: The trademarks office official position is that Elbows Up would not be perceived as a brand name, but rather as a patriotic symbol. So they are of the opinion that nobody in Canada should be able to own the phrase Elbows Up to the exclusion of other Canadians. The trademarks office, at least, is of the view that if you see Elbows Up on a t-shirt, you're not going to think Elbows Up is the company name or it's a slogan like Just Do It. You're going to think that is just repeating the kind of messaging that's come from the Prime Minister's office and elsewhere. And so it's not actually going to be assigned to consumers or anyone of where the clothing is coming from. It's rather just a slogan they want to emit outward.
0: That was Toronto trademark lawyer Reagan Seidler.
2: Have we ever seen this kind of rush to trademark a phrase before?
0: Yeah, Seidler says it's not uncommon to see applications to trademark viral expressions. We saw it recently in the last few years with the phrase very demure, very mindful, which was started by a TikToker. Seidler says what's unusual about this case is that it's a political motto.
1: I'm not aware that we have seen a political event try to be capitalized on from an IP perspective in this way before. It is very rare for the trademarks office to say, in principle, a phrase should not be owned by any particular company. And they reference in their objections general news coverage of how the phrase has been used as their basis to say that Elbows Up inherently will not function as a brand name in the minds of Canadians.
0: Again, that was Reagan Seidler.
2: You got

0: up the phrase. Ottawa says that elbows up belongs to all Canadians.
1: Allie, great story. Thanks so much for this.
0: Thanks.
1: The CBC's Allie Thompson. How about some music now? Here's the latest single from Halifax artist CJ Bissett. It's called 26.

0: Bit of 90s grunge sound to that one. That was CJ Bissett with 26. We're about 4 minutes away from 8 o'clock. Let's go to the newsroom. Gareth Hampshire is there with headlines. Hi, Gareth.
1: Hi, Preston. There is expected to be an increased police presence in a Timberley neighborhood today, just outside of Halifax, after two recent arson attempts. Marked and unmarked vehicles are expected to be there after a house was destroyed yesterday morning, and this happened a week after a fire at a neighboring house. Police think both incidents are linked. And also in the news, Nova Scotia municipalities who use the RCMP are starting to look at where they'll spend money they're expected to save when policing costs go down. They're reacting to a new billing model that now takes into account crime severity, geography, and population. The province insists the money saved has to be spent on other public safety initiatives. I'll be back with these and other stories coming up in the 8:30 news.
2: Thanks, Gareth. Just seeing some slowdowns on Highway 102 outbound near the Bedford Rifle Range. Just wondering if there's an issue there. Could just be volume, but let us know if there is an issue. Also, if you're taking a bridge to Halifax right now, Highway 111, also known as the Circus, back to past the Burnside Drive exit, headed towards Halifax right now. And the McDonald Bridge, a bit busy as you reach the Halifax side. So I would usually say McDonald is the bridge to take at the moment. However, we still have a power outage in downtown Dartmouth around the McDonald Bridge, about 2,100 customers without power there right now. And the estimated restore time has now been pushed back to 9 a.m. Listener told us that the lights on the bridge are okay when it comes to that power outage, so that's good. But I'm also wondering about other traffic lights in the area. As you, you know, the side streets leading up to McDonald Bridge, if there's any issues with the traffic lights there, let us know on the traffic line. 902-222-3802. As for our weather, it's wet out there, getting less wet, and it's getting pretty warm out there, too. Tina's forecast calling for mainly cloudy day with periods of rain. Got some fog patches out there this morning as well. And this afternoon, though, skies will become a mix of sun and cloud with a chance for showers. And westerly winds 20, gusting to 40 with a high of 21. So sounds like we actually have a pretty nice day ahead, and it's already pretty warm out there. 18 degrees in Elmsdale, 17 degrees in Bear River, and 18 degrees in Tantallon.
0: All right, thank you, Matt. Coming up after the news, what happens when AI-generated songs start sounding a little too familiar? The Society of Composers, Authors, and Music Publishers of Canada is suing AI music company Suno for allegedly replicating artists' songs without permission or compensation. We'll find out what the lawsuit is about coming up. And Karsten is at TIFF. We're going to check in with him, see what he is watching and how that's going. Stay with us. The National News is next.
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3: 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Coming up in half an hour, it's The Current with Matt Galloway.
6: Business leaders are descending on Toronto this week, where Canada is trying to woo foreign investors in light of the U.S. trade war. Can Ottawa seal the big deals it's looking for?

0: This is World Report. Good morning. I'm Marcia Young. Investors from around the globe are in Toronto. Prime Minister Mark Carney is hoping to convince them to spend more money in Canada. He says the world is looking at Canada differently. The federal government wants to pull in $1 trillion to fund major projects across the country. The CBC's Janice McGregor joins me now from Ottawa. Janice, Finance Minister François-Philippe Champagne frequently touts Canada as a leader in foreign investments. So why do we need this summit?
1: Marcia, sure, Canada has had foreign investors, often Americans, taking advantage of the relatively low dollar, buying up businesses and properties for profit. The problem is that that does very little to help Canada's economic productivity problems. This summit is looking for builders, not just buyers, long-term thinkers, job creators, who, with a bit of government intervention to lower the risks and hurry along the approvals, might be willing to go big on an Arctic port, offshore energy generation, or a remote mine that doesn't even have roads leading to it at the moment. Well, the Carney government is prepared to put Canadian taxpayer money into these projects, and the premiers are too. They're here pitching as well, signaling that there's going to be the use now of the federal Liberal parliamentary majority to clear more regulatory hurdles for priority builds. Sure, that all helps, but it still needs private partnerships. And demonstrating that Canada can diversify where its financing comes from is urgent, not just for the world to see, but for Canadian confidence too. That's why the Prime Minister is spending his time today with investors from Australia, Singapore, ministers hosting Nordic players with deep pockets and shared concerns on energy and North Atlantic defense. There are some pitches aimed at American funds, sure, but the optics of that right now aren't great, not only for the Liberals' sovereignty agenda, but for U.S. investors as well, who are being bullied by the Trump administration to invest only at home.
0: Why is this so closely tied to this prime minister in particular?
1: Yeah, certain element of that's what you ask for, that's what you get when it comes to Mark Carney's personal political brand. Here's how former premier and ambassador, now investment advisor, Frank McKenna sums it up.
2: A lot of these people know him, so that helps. But it's more than that. It's just the attractiveness of Canada.
1: Expectations modest around anything being ready to reveal right away, but the pressure to deliver when the stakes are high for Canada's sovereignty, very big.
0: All right, thank you, Janice.
1: You're welcome.
0: The CBC's Janice McGregor in Ottawa. Some of the work to diversify Canada's economy is already paying off in exports. Sales in Canadian goods to China have soared in the first half of 2026. And as CBC's Lisa Shing tells us, a recent report points to a variety of driving forces, including Canada's increasingly strained relationship with the U.S.
3: This is a record.
4: Bijan Ahmadi, head of the Canada-China Business Council, says overall trade between China and Canada is up 3.6% in the first half of the year, with exports shooting up 30%. A report published by the University of Alberta's China Institute and the Council says the gains are dominated by crude oil and minerals like copper ore, mainly out of Alberta and BC.
3: We have more capacity to export, and fortunately there is that demand in China as well.
4: The numbers fueled by the expansion of the Trans Mountain Pipeline, the U.S. and Israel-Iran war, and the deteriorating relationship between Ottawa and Washington. Port of Vancouver CEO Peter Exotta says he's seeing more goods move through.
5: The sentiment that might have existed about the inability to kind of get our act together, so to speak, seems to be changing.
4: Imports from China were down almost 6% due to shifts in demand and in manufacturing, says Anton Malkin, head researcher with the China Institute.
6: That's part of a broader just shift of certain types of manufacturing outside of China.
4: Exports like canola and peas are also up after Prime Minister Mark Carney made a deal allowing tens of thousands of Chinese EVs for some tariff relief, though lobster is still down 30%. A sign that while things are looking positive, says Malkin, Canada still has more to do to diversify and fortify its economy. Lisa Shing, CBC News, Toronto.
0: They came to Canada for safety, but hundreds of Iranians applying for permanent residency could be inadmissible because of their past military service with the Islamic Revolutionary Guard Corps. But as the CBC's

0: Isabel Harder reports military service is compulsory in Iran for men over the age of 18.
1: They're having you as a hostage in the country.
2: Barzin Jafari left Iran for a chance at a better life in Canada in 2021. The software engineer said he completed his mandatory military service more than a decade ago, doing administrative work with the Islamic Revolutionary Guard Corps. But last month, he received a letter from the Canadian government warning the government has listed the IRGC as a terrorist group.

0: and he could be forced to leave Canada for being affiliated. But Jafari says he didn't want to serve and has advocated against the IRGC leadership.
1: I believe that I was the victim of that regime.
0: CBC reached out to Immigration, Refugees and Citizenship Canada. In a statement, it says, "This is a normal part of applying Canada's immigration law and does not mean that every person who served in the IRGC is automatically inadmissible." But advocates say hundreds of people who were conscripted into the Revolutionary Guard received similar letters this summer. They say the Canadian government should be targeting high-ranking officials instead. Immigration lawyer Argavan Jarami says the burden is often on applicants to prove they tried to refuse mandatory service, something she says is impossible to do under duress.
2: This is a country that doesn't respect the rule of law.
0: Jafari worries he and his family could face jail time in Iran for protesting the current regime. Canada has temporarily paused removing inadmissible people to Iran, but there's no guarantee Jafari and his wife will get to stay once the pause is up. Isabel Harder, CBC News, Ottawa.
3: The future of the United Kingdom is in the spotlight at a historic summit in Cardiff. The first ministers for Wales, Scotland and Northern Ireland are meeting there. Their discussion is about working more closely together on constitutional issues. But they've also signed a declaration that their countries have a right to seek independence from the UK. For the first time, separatist parties have simultaneously formed government in all three countries. John Swinney is the first minister for Scotland.
4: The cooperation that we can take forward represents the importance of stressing that argument of self-determination within the United Kingdom and to make clear that there is no obstacle to the people of our countries expressing their right to self-determination, and that lies at the heart of the agreement that we have signed today.
3: The trio is meeting as leaders of their parties and not government officials. A multiple vehicle accident in South Africa has killed at least 21 people. Two minibus taxis and another vehicle were involved. Officials say the taxis collided head-on and then crashed into the other vehicle. It happened late last night, about 400 kilometers east of Cape Town. The search continues in Indonesia for survivors of Sunday's ferry accident. The vessel capsized in bad weather with 240 people on board. At least six people have died. More than 100 others have been rescued. It is the second ferry accident in a week in the region. Laura Westbrook reports.
5: Ambulances arrive at the port city of Banjarmasin to take survivors for treatment. The ferry had departed from Surabaya, sailing between the islands of Java and Borneo, before reporting rough seas. Then it lost contact with its operator, and officials say it capsized. It reportedly took place at around midnight local time, when many people were asleep. One survivor called Akmal describes how he was rescued.
6: I was drifting in the sea from 1 to 10 a.m. Then, at 10 a.m., I was found by another ship and evacuated.
5: Another survivor says there were not enough life jackets for all the passengers, and some people had been fighting to get one. The rescue operation is ongoing to find those still missing. Meanwhile, forensic experts in the Philippines are collecting DNA samples as they try to find out what caused one of that country's worst maritime disasters in years.

0: on the processing procedure and collecting of the pieces of evidence.
1: Authorities say it could take weeks or longer to identify all the victims because many are badly burned. Laura Westbrook for CBC News, Hong Kong.
2: That is the latest national and international news from World Report. 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I'm Marcia Young.
3: Welcome back to Information Morning. I'm Preston Mulligan. Good morning. It's Monday, September the 14th. Still to come, the Society of Composers, Authors, and Music Publishers of Canada just filed a lawsuit against the AI music company Suno. They say Suno is replicating some classic Canadian hits without proper consent or compensation. So how legislation could help?
4: Lay out the rules of engagement. Take our antiquated copyright laws, which were written long before tools like Suno became available, and update them.
3: And it's time to open the Knox office. Information Morning's film review column is coming up with Karsten Knox. He'll be calling in from Toronto, where he is attending TIFF. Matt Brand is here watching traffic and weather for us. Hello, Matt.
5: Hey, Preston. Well, most of the rain has moved on to the eastern mainland this morning. And outside of our window, we've got breaks in the clouds, so I do spot some blue sky. And looking at Tina's forecast, it's going to be mainly cloudy with periods of rain this morning. Though, as I mentioned, a lot of that rain has moved on. I'm sure we still have some fog patches out there. Preston, that will wrap up eventually, that fog. Okay. Then this afternoon, skies will become a mix of sun and cloud with a chance for showers and westerly winds, 20 gusting to 40 with a high of 21. And it's already pretty warm out there. As for

0: 902-222-3802.
1: All right, thank you, Matt. Gareth Hampshire is in the newsroom this morning with headlines. Hello, Gareth.
2: Hi, Preston. Coming up at 8:30, marked and unmarked police vehicles are expected to be in a Timberley neighborhood of Halifax after two recent arson attempts. Police are investigating after a home was destroyed yesterday. This was a week after another fire at the neighbor's house, and police think both incidents are linked. We'll hear from the residents coming up, and the council has also been talking about this. And Premier Tim Houston is expected at Mark Carney's big investment summit. The summit began with a reception yesterday. It aims to bring together global investors with Canadian business leaders. There's a hope of landing about $1 trillion worth of investments. There are about 160 projects on the table to be discussed, and energy and mining projects are among those which are of interest in Nova Scotia, and I'll be back with all the details at 8:30.
1: All right, very good. Thank you, Gareth. 13 minutes after 8 o'clock. Well, there you go. If you found those two clips eerily similar, you're not alone. So Can, the Society of Composers, Authors, and Music Publishers of Canada, filed a lawsuit against Suno in federal court, alleging the company replicates songs without permission or compensation. Carmi Levy is technology journalist and analyst. We reached him in Toronto. Carmi, good morning.
3: Good morning, Preston. Great to be with you.
1: Thanks for being here. So you listen to those two examples that we just heard. They're obviously very similar, but human musicians cover other artists' songs all the time. DJs remix a lot of music and sampling. Why is SoCan insisting that this alleged replication is wrong?
3: I mean, you know, you're right. Covers and remixes and samples have been part of the music landscape since the beginning of music. But what's different here is technology has replaced human collaboration. Normally, if I'm a musician and I decide I like an Avril Lavigne song, I'll go to her website, I'll find her team, I'll offer to make some kind of collaboration. There will be a process whereby we work together for me to take the basis of her song and create something new. Maybe we'll arrange some revenue sharing. I won't just rip it off, but I'll try to turn it into an artistic collaboration process. Whereas platforms like Suno or Udio or 11 Labs Music, what they do is they allow anyone who isn't even a musician to literally take the song from an online source, drop it into the platform, and then have the platform, thanks to AI, create an entirely new version of it. There's no artistry here. Mm. And in many cases, there's certainly no revenue sharing. And, the original artist certainly wasn't asked for their permission. And suddenly the internet is now flooded with content that sounds terrifyingly similar to the original. And as far as most listeners are concerned, it is. Yet none of the revenue is going to them. They can literally blow up their career in a heartbeat. It's piracy raised to a terrifying new level.
1: Okay, just on the legal side of things, I mean, Suno is the platform. How can it be held responsible if someone just uses that platform to copy an existing song?
3: Yeah, in the U.S., there's something called Section 230 of the U.S. Telecom Act. And because most of these tech companies, they're based in the U.S., they've long used it as a shield against litigation like this. They basically say, we created the platform, but we're not responsible for what people do on it. And so they've used it to defend against allegations like this, that they couldn't be responsible for the piracy, for the revenue diversions, for the lack of permission. Well, that's entirely on the people who decided to sign into services like Suno. So what's happening now, and of course, because it's in common law, this sets a precedent that then becomes global, including here in Canada. Well, there have been challenges in recent years, not only for music piracy, but for from other groups in the creative industries. So art, visual artists, other musicians, producers, authors, movie producers, who have essentially said, we're challenging the ability of the industry to use Section 230 as a universal shield. That is slowly starting to break down, meaning you can't just create a technology and then just shrug your shoulders when people use it to engage in this kind of behavior. And so the hope is that over time, eventually it just disappears to the point that the industry has to put better protections in place so that those who create content, like artists and musicians, have better protections when they go online.
1: And I mean, the tech is still fairly new. Do we know yet what kind of impact AI replication is having on artists' career?
3: I think we can get a taste of it. I mean, if you're just listening to those two

0: songs from, one from Avril Lavigne, one that sounds like it's from her but isn't. It's easy to see how, especially when they can be recreated with a simple prompt at scale, how very quickly online platforms can be flooded with content that sounds like you but isn't. And so it's already hard enough for any musician to break through. Now there are these, there's listeners simply don't know if it's you. And it means it's much more difficult for an artist to establish presence on a platform like, say, Spotify or Apple Music. And so that's incredibly problematic because there's a distinct lack of transparency. In many cases, you'll see an artist there and there won't be a label that says, this isn't actually Avril Lavigne. It is someone who sounds like them and used an AI tool. There's no labeling, which means as far as listeners are concerned, there's much less chance, much less potential for them to actually connect with the original artist, much less potential for that artist to generate revenue off of their activity. Mm-hmm.
1: SOCAN is just one of a whole lot of music organizations around the world that are suing Suno. Seems like there's a lot of antagonism against AI right now. Do you think AI music generators and music rights holders may work together somehow?

I think the potential is there. We've already seen some resolutions. For example, in Germany, a lawsuit was very much like the SOCAN lawsuit was recently settled with provisions for the platforms to include better protections for artists. And so, for example, include opt-in and opt-out modules so artists can decide, do I want my content to be available for this kind of activity, or can I electronically lock it out so that nobody can access it in this way? Or if revenue generation, if I've opted into it, the platform itself, Suno specifically, can then drive revenue to the original creator right from the platform. And so there are ways, and we are starting to see some initial cases in various jurisdictions around the world where, they got sued and obviously there were some financial damages, but I think the goal here is to ultimately move to greater collaboration using technology to drive that framework. We've seen it, for example, once upon a time we all downloaded MP3s without crediting or driving

0: starting to see the same thing happen with these platforms as well.
1: Mm-hmm. What about legislation? The federal government is consulting with organizations like SOCAN. What might come of that?
0: I think we'll probably see better AI laws. And, you know, certainly here in Canada, we're waiting for our AI legislation, or at least the first example of it, to be reintroduced into Parliament. And it could potentially include things like training, you know, make it a licensable activity so that, you know, if you put content out there online, it won't just be summarily ripped off. If someone wants to use it to train their model, they'll have to ask permission for it. Require AI companies to be a lot more transparent about their training process. Did they train their models on your music, on your content? It should be plainly obvious to all of us who create things and put them online to be shared. That we should also, you know, have a royalty regime in place for these kinds of collaborative assets. So if a platform like Suno is used to use someone's song as a basis for a new song, well, there should be some kind of royalty rules or framework in place so that the original artist can be credited and then paid for it. So basically lay out the rules of engagement, take our antiquated copyright laws, which were written long before tools like Suno became available, and update them so they're relevant in an increasingly technological age.
1: Carmi, thanks so much for this.
0: Appreciate being with you. Thanks so much, Preston.
1: Carmi Levy is a technology journalist and analyst. 22 minutes after 8 o'clock. Matt?
2: Yeah, just a quick check on traffic. And quite busy at the moment, but it's all just volume as far as we know. Looking at the Armdale Roundabout, St. Margaret's Bay Road backed up to Dunbrack. Herring Cove is backed up all the way to Glenora. And Purcell's Cove has slowed down stretching to the Yacht Club. But wait, there's a little bit more. If you're coming off the roundabout, traffic on Chibucto and Quinpool is busy as soon as you come off the roundabout. So all this to say, traffic going towards and coming off the roundabout quite busy at the moment. And as I mentioned, traffic busy everywhere else, but just volume. If you see any specific issues, give us a shout. 902-222.

0: segment to the festival. So deals with broadcasters and distributors and producers happen at the convention center here in Toronto instead of in hotel rooms. There does seem to be a lot more people here accordingly, and many of them have passes to see the same screenings I do. So there also seems to be fewer press screenings for the most popular titles, and that actually does affect me. The lineups are long, and there have been times I'm not getting into the theater before it's full up.
1: That's not a good thing if your priority is to just go there and watch movies.
0: Yeah, it's not ideal, but I appreciate that this is the first year of this new event, so there might be some growing pains around the scheduling.
1: All right, how many have you seen so far?
0: Yeah, I've seen, I guess about 10.
1: Tell us what you liked the most.
0: Well, I really enjoyed the TIFF 26 opening night film. It's called Being Human, and that's spelled H-E-U-M-A-N-N. It's the true story of a disability rights activist, Judy Heumann, who was part of a group in 1977 who stormed a state building in San Francisco to stage a sit-in to try to get the attention of the Secretary of Health and Human Services. The activists wanted him to sign a bill into law, which he hadn't, because he was concerned it was going to cost the government too much to provide legislated freedoms to people living with disabilities.
1: All right, so would you call this an issue movie?
0: Oh, yeah, that's undeniable. It's conventionally told, but it really works. To be successful, I think, in this genre, you have to present this injustice that needs solving. And the movie seethes with frustration. It makes you want to cheer for every victory. It's from Sean Hedder, the director of a movie called Coda that won Best Picture at the Oscars a few years ago.
1: Right. And so when can we expect to see Being Human in cinemas?
0: Well, it's an Apple Studios movie, so it will be on that streaming service in November, and hopefully we'll get a run in cinemas as well.
1: All right, so that's Being Human. What else impressed you, Karsten?
0: Well, let me tell you about Bucking Fastard. It's the new feature from German veteran filmmaker Werner Herzog, who makes a lot of documentaries these days, and also acts on TV occasionally in shows like The Mandalorian. Kate and Rooney Mara play sisters, Jean and Joan. We meet them in the middle of a legal case where they're being slapped with a restraining order to stay away from their neighbor and former lover, Mulrooney, played by Orlando Bloom. Oh, and Jean and Joan speak in unison constantly and without slang or contractions. There's this strange childlike innocence wired to sort of a delusional depravity that's a complete delight with these characters.
1: Nice. Is it a comedy?
0: Oh, yeah, for sure. The movie starts with a line on the screen to say it's dedicated to David Lynch, so that should give you some idea of at least of where it's going. It does lose steam and becomes kind of a fable in the third act, but I think that's okay. This is an unpredictable and joy-delivering picture that will not be denied.
1: All right, so that is the new movie from Werner Herzog, which I'm not going to repeat because knowing my luck, I'll mispronounce it and get in big trouble. Is there anything else you've seen that you can recommend to us?
0: Yeah, there's a new movie starring Mahershala Ali called Your Mother, Your Mother, Your Mother. It's a mashup of genres. At its heart, it's a crime thriller where Ali plays a man making a living as an assassin in Houston. This is while he's a devout Muslim trying to raise three kids after the recent death of his wife, and he spends much of the movie on the hunt for breast milk as his baby is allergic to formula.
1: That's an odd premise, but I like the idea, for a film at least, of a killer who also has a family he's trying to protect and feed.
0: Yeah, it does kind of make you wonder how he got into this business. Clearly, his wife did most of the parenting before she passed away. But, you know, the film is complex. It explores the sacred and profane in American life and challenges of poverty. It nods to the films of Sean Baker while also being genuinely funny. The audience I saw it with guffawed regularly. It still works as a movie about a hitman.
1: Mm-hmm. Okay, so that's Your Mother, Your Mother, Your Mother. When can people expect to see that?
0: That should be out sometime in October.
1: All right, so what's it like up there? I mean, TIFF is always packed with movie lovers, people like yourself, but it's also jammed with celebrities. We're seeing a lot of pictures. Who have you crossed paths with so far?
0: Yeah, I have not seen so many this year as I might have in the past, but I did run into Chantal Kreviazic, as well as Taron Egerton and Jessica Henwick, who are here with another terrific movie whose title I shouldn't say. It is something like Everyone Wants to Blank Me. Seth Rogen is here, starring in a new film called Babies that's written and directed by his wife, Lauren Miller Rogen. And I saw the wonderful French actor, Leah Sid.

0: Do, who's also here with a sadly unfunny comedy science fiction called The Alpha Gang.
1: All right. You still got a few days of screenings ahead of you there at TIFF. What are you looking forward to?
0: Yeah, so Andrew Scott is in a drama here set in London West End in the late 1980s called Elsinore. I'm seeing that. I have a ticket to see The Rock Doc about Pretenders, and I gather Chrissy Hynde is in town for it. And I'll be seeing Wild Horse 9, the new film from Irish filmmaker Martin McDonagh. Stars John Malkovich and Sam Rockwell, among, you know, many others.
1: Right. That sounds great, Karsten. That sounds like so much fun. Thanks for making time for us. We'll see you when you get back.
0: Thank you, Preston.
1: Karsten Knox is Information Morning's film reviewer with his column, The Knox Office. We reached him today in Toronto, 45 seconds away from news time. Matt.
2: Well, we still have a power outage in downtown Dartmouth in and around the McDonald Bridge, and we've heard some traffic lights in the area are working, but others are not. So just expect general delays in that area this morning. And both bridges are busy to Halifax at the moment. The McDonald is busy from one end to the other, headed towards Halifax, and backups on the Sturk stretch past the Burnside Drive exit, headed for the McKay Halifax bound. So, you know. I don't know which bridge is faster at the moment. You just have to pick one and hope for the best. Also pretty slow on the Beverage Highway and the Highway 102 inbound this morning, but traffic on both is starting to break up, so conditions on both should be better. And last chance to get your traffic tip into the show, 902-222-3802-7830. 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
3: Here is the CBC News for Nova Scotia. Good morning. I'm Gareth Hampshire. An increased police presence is expected in a Timberley neighborhood of Halifax after two recent arson attempts. A three-story house was destroyed yesterday, just a week after a fire at a neighboring house. RCMP say they think both incidents are linked. The local councillor says people who live nearby are anxious, and some have been telling her they've not been able to sleep since the first fire. Tushar Tulasi has been living in the area since May.
4: I have family. I don't know how to protect them. Like, what if they miss the house and, you know, try to attack my house next time? It's something that I worry about, and it's making me lose sleep.
3: Police say there has also been other suspicious activity in the neighborhood. Most Nova Scotia municipalities using the RCMP will see their policing costs go down this year, but those savings come with strings. A new billing model takes into account crime severity, geography, and population rather than just officer numbers alone. Some municipalities could see costs drop hundreds of thousands of dollars, with larger cities like Halifax saving millions. But the province says that money must be spent on public safety besides policing, like civilian crisis response or bylaw enforcement. Greg Henley is mayor of the town of Oxford in Cumberland County.
5: We and the province, we both have a hand in saying how it's going to be spent. But this, it's like finding a 20 in your pants pockets you didn't know you had. Oh, we can do this now, or we can do this, or how are we going to do this? It opens up doors for us that I think we're greatly needed.
3: The province is spending $16 million this year to cover 25 new RCMP officers across Nova Scotia and absorb more policing costs for municipalities under the new model. About a dozen businesses are rushing to trademark the phrase, elbows up. The rough-and-tumble hockey motto is transformed into a symbol of national resilience amid heated trade tensions with the U.S. The CBC's Ali Thompson explains.
6: It's printed on everything from beer cans to bumper stickers.
7: Elbows up.
8: Elbows up.
6: Born on the ice with legendary NHLer Gordie Howe, Elbows Up has shifted from a hockey reference to a political rally cry amid trade tensions with the U.S. Now, a dozen companies have applied to trademark it. But lawyer Reagan Seidler says the trademarks office hasn't approved any of those applications, saying it is a patriotic symbol, not a brand name.
9: They are of the opinion that nobody in Canada should be able to own the phrase elbows up.
6: Gordie Howe's son, Mark Howe, says he's not surprised the phrase first used to describe his dad's playing style has found new life. As for people trying to capitalize on it, Howe says that's just business.
10: I would think somebody would try to trademark it, and I think it's a marketable thing. And
6: CBC reached out to several companies who applied for the trademark, but none of them wanted to speak. They're all still free to make the merchandise they wanted. But as for ownership of the phrase, Ottawa says elbows up belongs to all Canadians. Ali Thompson, CBC News, Halifax.

0: Some police departments in New Brunswick are warning about an increase in the number of electric dirt bikes being ridden in public areas. In recent days, both the Kennebecasis and Fredericton police posted notices about the illegal use of the vehicles. Police say they're focused on educating the public about the rules. Jacques Ouellette of Quad NB says the vehicles are not allowed on quad trails and an education campaign falls short.
1: It goes with implementing some specific rules and laws that they will have no choice to follow. The parents should be made more aware of the risks that they're putting their kids in until there's a fatality or a really serious accident. There will have to be a wake-up call for some people to realize that this could become an issue.
0: Well, that points out the e-dirt bikes are nearly silent and can hit speeds of over 70 kilometers an hour. He's pushing for the Public Safety Department to update the rules so that vehicles, including e-dirt bikes, would need to meet similar requirements as an ATV to be legal on the trails. And that's our news this morning.
2: Thank you, Gareth. Last check on traffic, and it is generally busy out there, just dealing with volume at the moment. But we do have a power outage in and around the McDonald Bridge, so you might want to take the McKay right now instead, just a little sticky on the Dartmouth side of the McDonald. But staying with the McDonald Bridge, it is going to be closed overnight again tonight, starting at 9 o'clock until 5 tomorrow morning, but the bike and pedestrian lane will remain open.
3: All right, thank you, Matt. Tina is back for a final look at the forecast. Tina, didn't really expect to see so much sunshine when I came in this morning. It was very gray and foggy, and wow, gorgeous morning.
4: And then a downpour of rain, right? Yeah, so we're kind of sandwiched in between two pockets of rain. The heavy rain is now pushed in over Cape Breton, and that's where it's just pouring. We still have some showers that are pretty organized across the most eastern areas of the mainland, in particular eastern Guysborough County, from Canso to the Canso Causeway. That's where it's more steady. But back to the west, starting to see some clearing. Having said that, there are still a few scattered showers across northern Nova Scotia, and the line of clouds is coming in from Amherst to Digby right now, and it is pushing its way off towards the east. So this sunshine that we're getting is temporary, but it's nice. And then the clouds come back, and there are more chances for showers into the afternoon. So just a chance for shower, not the widespread rain that we experienced overnight tonight. I'm sure a lot of folks are up a little bit earlier. The rain was really pounding at times.
3: And it feels like summer. Temperature-wise?
4: It does. 20s, lower 20s today, but the winds are going to be coming around out of the west, 20 gusting up to 40 kilometers per hour, and tonight they become northwesterly. So temperatures overnight are going to drop to around 11 degrees, and I'm sure it will be cooler away from the coast in those low-lying areas. But that's about 7 to 9 degrees cooler tomorrow morning than what we're experiencing this morning. So just keep that in mind. There'll be more sunshine tomorrow like this and temperatures in the lower 20s, but it's going to feel much different than today. Right.
3: Fall is about a week away, September 22nd. We are still in summer, technically.
4: Yes, hold on to it.
3: All right, Tina, thanks a lot. We'll talk tomorrow.
4: Okay, sounds good.
3: That is Tina Simpkin. And that's it for us today, the Monday edition of Information Morning. Thanks so much for listening to us. My name is Preston Mulligan here with Matt Brand. Have a good day. We'll talk tomorrow.

0: it's become kind of scarier and scarier to just have an in-person synchronized conversation, and particularly a tense one. But we need to get better at it.
1: When was the last time you looked forward to a fight? We tend to assume that conflict is a breakdown of a relationship. In her new book, the author Priya Parker says that in fact, the best relationships require some degree of what she calls healthy heat, and that to air out our disputes at home or in the workplace is actually good social practice. In 30 minutes, Priya Parker on the cost of toxic politeness and how to fight better. Also this morning, it has been 25 years since 9/11 and the subsequent war in Afghanistan that led to the fall of the Taliban. It's been 5 years since the Taliban stormed back into power, erasing the gains in women's rights that had been achieved. In an hour, the CBC's Margaret Evans on what that has meant for one woman in particular who had dreams of leaving Afghanistan for Canada and now finds herself trapped. And later,
2: the most common comment I get is, boy, you guys walk fast. Yeah.
3: Deters a few people.
2: Yeah, sometimes.
3: A few people will come and say, well, it's too fast a pace for me. I'd rather slower and look at

0: the flowers. We're out for the exercise. Yeah.
1: These seniors in Vancouver aren't slowing down as they age. New research shows the faster you walk as you get older, the less likely you are to develop signs of dementia and Alzheimer's. Coming up, the super movers outpacing aging. But we begin with the Prime Minister's pitch to the wealthy to put their money here in Canada. Good morning. I'm Matt Galloway, and this is The Current. Well, it's not just movie stars arriving in Toronto on private jets right now. Yes, the Toronto International Film Festival is in full swing, but another glitzy gathering starts in the city today. Some of the world's richest investors are coming to hear a pitch for Canada, and the lead pitchman is Mark Carney. The global investors are here at the invitation of the Prime Minister for an investment summit. They will meet with Canadian politicians and business executives trying to sell them on an array of projects. This is all part of Mark Carney's ambition to attract $1 trillion in new investment over the next 5 years and diversify this country's economic ties at a time when Canada is in a tariff fight with its biggest trading partner. Here's the Prime Minister.
2: Canada is about so much more than being next to the United States, okay? We have what the world wants. We're an energy superpower, and we're putting that into place. We have one of the largest resources, undeveloped resources of critical metals and minerals. We have the most educated population in the world.
1: What exactly is Canada selling? Who's interested in buying? And what are the potential trade-offs for foreign investment? Matthew Winkler recently wrote about Canada's prospects for Bloomberg News. He is the outlet's co-founder and editor-in-chief emeritus. Matthew, good morning.
3: Good morning.
1: In a Bloomberg podcast a few weeks ago, you compared Canadians to hobbits. Why did you do that?
3: Well, if you know The Lord of the Rings, you know that hobbits saved the world, Middle Earth, that is. And I think there's a real close analogy with Canada and Canadians. My own experience goes back decades. So many wonderful Canadians work at Bloomberg around the world. And to me, they've always reminded me of hobbits in the sense that they do the work, they mind their own business, and they can be trusted. And there's nothing more important than integrity, commitment, and gratitude. And I would say those three attributes are more than often reflected in Canada, and especially in Mark Carney, for that matter.
1: Tolkien fans will also know that hobbits are always underestimated as well. Why do you think this country has been underestimated, particularly when it comes to as a place to invest?
3: Well, there's no braggadocio, if you like, about Canada, no bravado, unlike the U.S. Canada has always been understated. Now, if you want global context, you know, Canada was one of the fiercest, if you will, opponents of fascism. Actually got into World War II before the U.S. did, mm-hmm. and was fighting really for the U.S. 2 years before Pearl Harbor. And the way the Canadian Army handled itself, particularly against Nazi Germany, was exemplary. Most Americans aren't aware of that. I'm not sure how many Canadians are actually aware of that. And part of the reason is that, you know, Canada doesn't brag about itself. It just gets on with it. And that's very much a hobbit, if you like, characteristic. Don't cross them, because once you do, you'll pay for it.
1: You wrote in Bloomberg News that the money is already pouring into Canada in terms of stocks and bonds. Why is that? What is it that's making Canada in this moment attractive to foreign investment?
3: Well, I think it's precisely the fact that in a world that has unfortunately succumbed to chaos, engendered by Donald Trump, no less, Canada stands out as a bulwark of integrity. And as Mark Carney referenced earlier in your show, it has the natural resources that are coveted by the world. It has the intellectual capital, educated workforce that in the 21st century is probably most valuable. It is a country that is actually quite diverse, that it has a diversity in population. And its economy is actually quite advanced among the G7 or G5, however you want to look at it.

0: And this year in particular, or rather, I should say, since Mark Carney became Prime Minister in March 2025, Canada has attracted the most investment from outside its border than ever, okay, according to data compiled by Bloomberg, which is a stunning development. The US's largest trading partner behind Mexico has already attracted record investment from outside its borders from foreigners. They poured almost $200 billion into Canada's stocks and bonds in the 12 months ended May 31st. That the closest period for that would have been mid 2022. And it's the most since data was initially collected in 1990. And so companies around the world are spending more money to invest in Canada than they've ever done before. And my feeling is that, if you follow the money, money is not ideological. It's always looking for relative value. And Canada is presenting itself as one of the best relative values in the world right now.
1: You've mentioned his name a number of times. We should say that you've known Mark Carney for a while because he was also the former chair of the board for Bloomberg. How much of this is a Carney effect, do you think?
0: Oh, I think it's a very much a Carney effect, and I'm glad you referenced that. I had nothing to do, by the way, with him becoming head of the Bloomberg board. That was a decision made by my boss, but it was made long after my relationship with Mark Carney, which goes back decades. And for you to understand that, as the editor-in-chief of Bloomberg News, we obviously follow the Canadian economy. It's very important. And Mark Carney, we got to know first when he ran the Goldman Sachs operation in Canada, and then he became governor of the Bank of Canada. And we got to know him quite well at that point, primarily because during the financial crisis, which was engendered really by the U.S., two words that came out of the U.S. back then, toxic debt. It was an export that practically killed the global economy. And Canada was conspicuous by its absence from any of the reckless investing that was ubiquitous at that time, 2008, 2009, 2010. And he stood out as, if you like, an avatar of sensible, prudent management in finance. And so he also, by the way, had become by then sort of the darling of Davos. Every year, Mark Carney represented the Bank of Canada, and before that, Goldman Sachs, by the way, in Canada. But he was somebody in Davos who people, especially investors, global investors, trusted. Very plain spoken, no flash, and just the facts, basically. And so our relationship, Bloomberg's relationship, Bloomberg News relationship, really goes back decades. And I'll tell you one thing that is very revealing about him. In 2012, the world really was in a crisis, a euro crisis, but the UK in particular was still struggling coming out of the financial crisis and the ensuing recession. And there was a need to find a new leader for the Bank of England. And in 2012, I was lucky enough to schedule an interview with Mark Carney. And the stipulation was, it was going to be in background. Right. And I had to, it was only me. I had to go into his office at the Bank of Canada. And, the first thing I said to him was, when is your portrait going to be on the wall here? I assume you have your bags packed and you're ready to go to London. He is a Rhodes Scholar after all. His wife is British. And it made perfect sense that he would be the one, the chosen one for the Bank of England governor. And by the way, the first non-British person to be Bank of England governor.
1: Right.
0: And Mark Carney smiled at me and denied all of that, said, no, it's not happening, nothing. And I came out of 45 minutes trying to get him to acknowledge that he would be chosen, because I think he already knew he was picked.
1: Right.
0: And I came out of the office. I said to my colleagues in Ottawa, he's going to be the next

0: governor of the Bank of England. And they said, he said that? And I said, no, he didn't say that. He denied it completely. Well, how can you say that? I said, well, because there's no other person that they would rather have. And we'll figure that out. And the way we figured it out is we called our or contacted our colleagues in London and said, make a list of, you know, the most important people who would be candidates for leading the Bank of England. And let's go ask the most influential people in the market, you know, who would you have as governor of the Bank of England? Of course, the reporting was all on the record, all names make news, all attribution. And of course, Mark Carney was the chosen one.
1: Well, and now,
0: story.
1: Now he finds himself in this position, I mean, with a lot of pressure to deliver. I mean, there are real concerns as to whether the Canadian economy can survive what it's going through when it comes to the fight with the United States, what it will look like on the other side. So just before I let you go, what will show you, sure, he's invited a lot of people, very wealthy people, very influential people to this country to make the pitch to invest. But what will show you that this is more than just a flashy conference, that the money will actually follow that pitch?
0: Because the U.S. is going to be hurt at least as much, if not more. And politically, this is a disaster for the Republican Party and Donald Trump, who leads it. You know, if you look at just Michigan alone, the relationship between Michigan and Canada is so symbiotic. And so Michiganders are going to be, already are paying the price. People in the auto industry are paying the price. You know, unions are totally against Trump tariffs. Right. Think about that. Unions historically have been for trade restrictions, but not now, not at this point. The California wine industry has been devastated by the Trump tariffs. So everywhere you look in the U.S. economy, should the Trump tariffs actually come into effect, and it's not clear that they will, because they're so hazardous politically to the Republican Party, Americans are going to suffer more. And Americans already are, if you look at all the polls, totally against the Trump tariffs, just like Canadians.
1: Right.
0: So there's actually unanimity among people who vote on both sides, if you like, of the longest border in the world, that this is a disaster. So Carney actually has politics on his side. I think the fact that so much money is coming into Canada tells you, as I said, money is not ideological or political, that Canada is the choice of investors. So for all those reasons, yes, he'll come through this, and so will Canada.
1: We'll be watching. Matthew Winkler, good to talk to you about this. Thank you very much.
0: You're welcome.
1: Matthew Winkler, co-founder and editor-in-chief emeritus for Bloomberg News. He was in New Jersey. Felice Chin is the Alberta bureau chief for The Hub. She's in Calgary. Felice, good morning to you.
2: Good morning.
1: This summit is taking place behind closed doors. You just heard, you know, the praise that Matthew Winkler has for the guy who's leading the summit and the Prime Minister and Mark Carney. There is a booklet, a prospectus booklet for the summit, 167 different investment opportunities. What sort of projects are on offer for those who are being asked to park their money in this country?
2: Yeah, that's right. This is a sort of pitch book that we're looking at here. It includes everything from, you know, satellite projects to some of the major projects we've been talking about in the news recently. Salisum LNG in BC, the West Coast pipeline from Alberta to BC. Then there's also smaller projects too, everything from data centers to transmission and even nuclear projects. I think if you look at the broad offering, they reflect generally the priorities of the country, which right now is to increase our exports and diversify them so that we have more optionality in the face of this trade war with the U.S.
1: You heard from Matthew Winkler, I mean, and he pins a lot of this on the Prime Minister, but why would the world want to put its money here?
2: That's a very good question. For all the pageantry of summitry, that's how I call it, and all the eloquent speeches and memorandums of understanding, we're still talking about pension funds, institutional investors that really care about long-term returns, stable returns. They have a fiduciary duty to the people they pay out to. And so they're looking at projects 10 to 30 years from now. Are they going to

have a good return on investment. And so Matthew said, you know, Canada rightfully is understated. We're underinvested. I would just add one more thing, which is we've also undermined ourselves sometimes, deliberately or not. Sometimes it is through regulatory

0: things. Other times it's just the nature of our country. He mentioned that we're very diverse, but that could also mean that we're fragmented, and that's structural. We are a country that is very different from other places. If you want to invest in Japan, for example, it's not unusual to hear someone say, well, you know what? Japan does things differently. You've got to do this, that, you know. If someone wants to invest in Canada, well, Canada does things differently. Well, first question, which province are you investing in? Because they do it differently in BC than they do in Quebec. Mm. So that just gives you a sense of just how diversity can also have a downside to it. And so when we're looking at these offerings, people talk and they have different ways to describe it. What is investable is basically the common thread throughout. And so what that means is a project has to be big enough to be worth the work. It has to be far enough along so that investors know what they're buying, and then likely to deliver a return that's worth the risk. And that speaks to confidence, and confidence in Carney alone, Davos, credit and all, doesn't represent confidence in the country overall.
1: What about confidence in the integrity of the country? You have a vote in Alberta next month. You have the possibility of another referendum in Quebec. What about confidence in the integrity of the country and the country staying together?
0: What you've just described is business uncertainty, right? And so I would add the trade war to the U.S. to that as well. Yes, yeah, we can contrast ourselves and make that a selling point that we're the sane and sober one. But that same calculus is put into our deeply integrated trade relationship and supply chains with the U.S., right? That we are a more reasonable point of entry into that North American market. Right now, there is that rupture in that arrangement and relationship right now. And that too adds to the uncertainty, despite it elevating us as the more sane party in that market.
1: You know, there's also concern from some people that this summit could lead to Canada selling off things that we as a nation own, public infrastructure, airports, hydroelectric dams. How valid is that concern, do you think?
0: I think there are, those are valid concerns if, in fact, these deals are structured in a way that give foreign entities control over our assets. However, this is common practice around the world, and we can look to places like Australia and Britain for models where it has worked out really well. In fact, you know, some of the biggest pension funds come from Canada. The trade war right now is really about goods, right? Autos, steel. But we actually have a pretty sophisticated financial services sector, and we've done very well around the world. Why those pensions don't invest at home more? That's a question worth asking, and itself is revealing. But the fact is, global capital, we don't have an unlimited amount of money, right? And so one of the advantages of attracting foreign capital is simply the fact that if you have more diversified sources of income, sources of capital, that means Canada doesn't have to spend all of its money making these projects come to life. It means we can invest in other things. Mm. So that, again, gives us optionality. We talk about, you know, the debt that's going on around the world, in the U.S., at home. Having more capital here frees us up to make more choices. And so, and with more capital, capital often begets more. Investments beget more. And this is what people are talking about when they say the summit has the potential to trigger a super cycle.
1: We will see whether the big checks are cut. You have a lot of people who have a lot of power, capital power, here in this country right now. Felice, we'll leave it there. Thank you very much.
0: Thank you.
1: Felice Chin is the Alberta Bureau Chief for The Hub, and she was in Calgary. The latest on this investment summit can be found at cbcnews.ca. Your CBC News is coming up next, and then
2: we have very little guidance about the endings of friendship, but particularly in modern life, this often isn't only normal, it's often healthy, but we just think it's bad, so we just kind of ghost each other, and that

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1: Priya Parker's new book is called The Art of Fighting. 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We'll talk about why conflict in a relationship, maybe even at work, can be a good thing. That's coming up in 6 minutes. I'm Matt Galloway, and this is The Current. Stay with us.
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4: 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Coming up in an hour, it's Q.
5: Zorga Paunak decided to try her hand at acting, and her very first role is on the hit show North of North. So Zorga will be here to talk about the two films she has at this year's Toronto International Film Festival and how she credits her success to learning to stop being a people pleaser.
6: This is CBC News. It's 9 o'clock. Good morning, I'm Gareth Hampshire with the news for Nova Scotia. Investors from around the world are in Toronto. Prime Minister Mark Carney is hoping to convince them to spend more money in Canada. The federal government wants to pull in $1 trillion to fund major projects across the country. The CBC's Janice McGregor explains.
7: This summit is looking for builders, not just buyers, long-term thinkers, job creators, who, with a bit of government intervention to lower the risks and hurry along the approvals, might be willing to go big on an Arctic port, offshore energy generation, or a remote mine that doesn't even have roads leading to it at the moment. Well, the Carney government is prepared to put Canadian taxpayer money into these projects, signaling that there's going to be the use now of the federal Liberal parliamentary majority to clear more regulatory hurdles for priority builds. Sure, that all helps, but it still needs private partnerships. And demonstrating that Canada can diversify where its financing comes from is urgent, not just for the world to see, but for Canadian confidence too. That's why the Prime Minister is spending his time today with investors from Australia, Singapore, ministers hosting Nordic players with deep pockets and shared concerns on energy and North Atlantic defense. Janice McGregor, CBC News, Ottawa.
6: Canadian exports to China rocketed in the first half of this year, according to Statistics Canada. A new report says there are multiple factors for the jump, including Canada's strained relationship with the U.S. Lisa Sheng has more.
8: This is a record.
9: Bijan Ahmadi, head of the Canada-China Business Council, says overall trade between China and Canada is up 3.6% in the first half of the year, with exports shooting up 30%. A report published by the University of Alberta's China Institute and the Council says the gains are dominated by crude oil and minerals like copper ore, mainly out of Alberta and BC.
8: Now we have more capacity to export, and fortunately there is that demand in China as well.
9: The numbers, fueled by the expansion of the Trans Mountain Pipeline, the U.S. and Israel-Iran war, and the deteriorating relationship between Ottawa and Washington. Port of Vancouver CEO Peter Exotta says he's seeing more goods move through.
10: The sentiment that might have existed about the inability to kind of get our act together, so to speak, seems to be changing.
9: Lisa Sheng, CBC News, Toronto.
6: In Nova Scotia, municipalities using the RCMP will see their policing costs go down this year under a new billing model. But any police savings must be spent on other public safety projects. The CBC's Haley Ryan has the details.
11: The new model uses a municipality's crime severity, geography, and population, rather than officers alone. Some municipalities could see costs drop thousands of dollars, with larger units like Halifax saving millions. The province says this money must be spent on public safety besides policing, like bylaw enforcement. Mayor Greg Henley of the town of Oxford calls it a win. He says their $159,000 could help tackle traffic issues the Mounties don't have time for.
12: You sort of know where your problem areas are and you'll be able to put some money towards it.
11: But Mayor Christine Blair of Colchester says she'd like to keep those savings in reserve to handle any future spikes in police costs.
13: There's a lot of what ifs and maybes and could you explain questions that are still there.
11: The province says the move stems from last year's police review and

0: the Mass Casualty Commission. Justice Minister Scott Armstrong says the province will approve plans for the money in the coming months.
1: We're going to be very supportive of the flexibility there.
0: The province will spend $16 million this year to cover 25 new RCMP officers and absorb more municipal policing costs under the new model. Haley Ryan, CBC News, Halifax.
2: Nearly 200 boats from Prince Edward Island's Lobster Fishing Area 25 took part in the 6th annual Hutch Memorial Cup this weekend.

0: It's in honor of 17-year-olds Alex Hutchinson and Ethan Riley, who died in a boating accident 6 years ago. And that is the CBC News.
1: Hi, I'm CBC meteorologist Tina Simkin. Well, the clouds will increase once again this afternoon, and there are chances for showers. Temperatures will reach highs near 21 degrees with the winds out of the west, 20 gusting up to 40 kilometers per hour. Tonight, the temperatures drop down to 11 degrees, a chance for showers this evening, fog patches developing overnight. Then for tomorrow, starting off with a few fog patches, plenty of sunshine throughout the day, highs near 21 degrees with more of a westerly wind at 20 kilometers per hour.
2: Hello, I'm Matt Galloway, and you're listening to The Current. You know, these days it can seem like conflict is all around us. Politics, contentious. Work and home lives, stressful. Online platforms make it easier to get into it, even with complete strangers. We spoke with some people in Vancouver about their appetite for a fight.
3: Conflict at work, I would confront head on. Usually the conflict is because something's not getting done right. For like in a personal life, I would try to avoid it. To protect the other person and give me time to reflect on what's happening.
4: I'm kind of one of the worst people to ask because I just kind of like bury it down. But when it comes to me and my wife, though, we discuss things.
5: Growing up in a dysfunctional family of heroin addicts and users, there was always conflict, there was always instability, there was always darkness. Learning to deal with conflict now is I have peace in it and I don't try fight. To have a different perspective is not a bad thing.
2: Others agreed that while conflict can feel difficult, it's not always a bad thing.
6: You can't walk through life without having some kind of conflict. What kind of life would that be?
3: Conflict absolutely helps people grow. So if you have an argument with your wife or a good friend, that helps both parties learn a little bit more about where they stand and who we're dealing with.
4: Conflict also breeds change. So you also have to approach things with open ears and kind of an open heart.
2: Priya Parker has spent a lot of time thinking about how people relate to one another. Her first best-selling book, The Art of Gathering, argued that we could all do a better job at getting together to create more rewarding relationships. In her new book, The Art of Fighting, she turns her attention to what can tear us apart and how that can also lead to better bonding. Priya Parker is in New York City. Priya, good morning.
7: Good morning.
2: What do you make of what we just heard from those folks in Vancouver? They disagree on how they feel about conflict, but I think agree that conflict is part of their lives, whether they like it or not.
7: I loved hearing all of them, and whether we like it or not, and whether we think of ourselves in this way or not, conflict is part of all of our lives. And as I was listening to your listeners, part of what struck me was in different ways, they were describing completely different relationships to what we use as the same word, right? And the language that I would put around it is so often when we have tension in our life, we swing between kind of avoidance. There's nothing to see here. One person I heard said, I want to protect that person, right? Assuming. And what I call unhealthy peace. And then, another listener talking about the sort of the dominance, the growing up in a very dysfunctional family and what I would call unhealthy heat. And then listening to the final group of listeners talking about conflict as, you know, change, as it's not bad to widen your perspective. You may not always be right. Lands us in this third territory, which I'm inviting us all to get better at, myself included, which is what I call healthy heat.
2: How do you relate to this? Because you say that you are conflict averse. You describe yourself as an ostrich when it comes to conflict. So when things get hot, how do you react?
7: Badly. No.
2: Badly?
7: Now I react much better. But I am a conflict averse conflict resolution facilitator. And I am third generation ostrich on both sides. I'm half Indian, half white American. And both of my parents are conflict averse, or at least have been in the past. Their parents were conflict averse. I write in The Art of Fighting that at my grandfather's funeral, the minister, this was in Jessup, Iowa, the minister rose to kind of give his eulogy of my grandfather, and his final

0: mention of praise was that in 50 years of marriage, Ruth and Lyle Parker never fought. Which sounds great, but my stepmother, my wise stepmother sitting beside me on the pew, leaned over and said, "That's not a good thing." And I, you know, I come from a family of divorce. And when my parents separated, everyone was shocked because they never fought. And so I learned from a young age that there's great loss also in avoidance.
1: You write in the book that that we have this assumption that conflict is dysfunctional, right? That it's by nature antagonistic. It means that a relationship has failed. But you compare it in some ways. I mean, nobody wants a fire, but you compare it to what a forest fire does to create a healthy forest. What do you mean by that?
0: We, you know, in old growth forests and sequoias, a biologist told me this actually when I was describing conflict. She said, "I have a metaphor for you." And she said, in certain forests, fire actually is incredibly important to regenerate the forest, to regenerate the soil. It allows for new cones. The heat warms up new cones to sprout new seeds, and it clears away old brush. And obviously, as we've seen, you can have fire that is out of control, which is not good, but also no fire at all is also dangerous for trees. And similarly, in our life, conflict is also relevance. We don't fight about the things we don't care about. Conflict is a source of meaning and mattering, and we can do it badly. We can do it in a way that destroys the relationship. But basically not having, you know, to complete the metaphor, firefighting equipment is actually leaving us lonely and fragmented and fragile.
1: And so if we aren't fighting, there are a couple of things, and you've hinted at one of these, there are a couple of things that can happen. There can be what you call toxic politeness and an unhealthy peace. What is an unhealthy peace?
0: When no one feels like they can actually say the truth, when meaningful or important conversations never actually get had, hoping it'll pass, and not having the skills, permission, safety to have voice in a group or team or community that actually helps a group become better.
1: The other side of that is, and again, you've used this phrase already, this idea of healthy heat. What is healthy heat, and how do you distinguish between healthy and unhealthy heat?
0: I think of healthy heat as the ability to hold relevant tension with care long enough to be generative and clarifying.
1: Tell me more about that. What does that look like?
0: So it looks like everything from two friends, good friends, one doesn't get invited to their very close friend's wedding and sits and feels very hurt and then maybe betrayed, all the feelings that one goes through. Unhealthy peace could be sort of stewing and basically never saying anything. And at some level, that relationship might end. And unhealthy heat could be, you know, insulting the bride or groom and sort of, you know, going nuclear, bad.

0: Happy for you that you're getting married. You mean so much to me. I noticed that I wasn't invited to the wedding and totally get that that's your choice. But when you have a moment, I would love to. Is there something that I did, or I felt hurt, or I felt surprised that I wasn't invited? Could we check in at some point?
1: Part of this is also about identifying what kind of fight or what kind of conflict we're in, right? How do you go about judging whether a conflict is relatively minor versus something that could wind up being more existential? You have kind of a matrix in the book with different kinds of conflict, right?
0: We tend to overreact to really loud conflicts, and we tend to underestimate quiet, but as you said, more existential conflicts. And so in the book, in The Art of Fighting, I have a 2x2 matrix where basically on the y-axis is level of what I call existentialist, which means how is this about. Is this about us? Is this a fight about who we are as a group or a community, what we care about, how we do things around here? And on the y-axis is sort of level of loudness. And so a brawl, maybe, a bar fight metaphorically, or even gang warfare, or sort of like deep rivalry between two competing pharmaceutical companies. Loud, maybe in the papers. It's not that it's not a problem. It's not that there won't be damage. But it's not existential. It may be about interests, it may be about power. But if you move over into the right-hand quadrant of the graph, conflicts that you should pay attention to in the communities you care about are the questions that are the conflicts that start making a group ask, well, what are we? What do we care about? Are we currently in the US, there's a big fight within the DSA, the Democratic Socialists of America. What does it actually mean to be a socialist? How close should we get to the Democrats? If we are growing in power, by the way, one of the triggers of conflict within groups is actually growing success. And so part of what my goal in The Art of Fighting is to help us sort of zoom out a little bit and first reframe and relook at conflict, not as poisonous or dysfunctional, but a certain amount as relevance, as meaning, as something, as tension you should pay attention to.
1: This can happen face to face, but I said in the introduction that technology has made it easier for us to get into fights, even with people that we don't really know or people that we don't have a close personal relationship with. When we were out speaking with people in Vancouver, we asked a woman in that city about this. Have a listen.
2: In the past, I haven't been the most effective at handling conflicts, but I think over the years I've been able to learn and grow and take time. Before, I used to be very reactive, particularly via text message. Like, so I can say in my relationship, just letting my anger get the better of me and just going back and forth and say writing words that you can't take back, sending them off, and or rage texting is what I would call it.
1: How has something like rage texting change the dynamic of

0: conflict. And it's not just texting. I mean, it can be some of the technologies that we use at work, or even just the way that people comment on things on social media.
1: It is much easier to rage text, rage comment, rage, Slack, than it is to, quote unquote, rage in person. And the listener's very wise. It takes restraint to not use digital tools to turbocharge conflict in our lives. I spoke with a digital anthropologist in Rahaf Harfouch for The Art of Fighting, and she studies digital fights online and fandom. And I asked her, how do we get better at fighting online? And she said, the digital tools we have are not designed for healthy conflict. They turbocharge conflict. And so in her group, she has a group of friends, as many people do with the group chat. They actually have an agreement that if things get hot in the chat, you pick up the phone.
0: Which seems, to not just a generation, but to the way that we operate now, to be outrageous to some people. I'm going to call you. Are you kidding me?
1: So part of what's so interesting is in these moments where we are able to connect in so many different ways, we have we have the ambient sense that we are connected, but we actually, it's supplementing our kind of real complex, even friction, healthy frictionful relationships in our more intimate friendships and lives. And it's much easier to actually hide behind a text. It's much easier to hide behind the written word. It's become kind of scarier and scarier to just have an in-person synchronized conversation, and particularly a tense one. But we need to get better at it.
0: A great example of this that you reference is From the Bear, which is this amazing TV series set in the world of restaurants and those

0: Sydney. And then he makes this gesture with his hand in which he brushes his fist over his heart.
1: Chef, that's way too much acid.
2: Oh, my God.
1: Holy shit.
2: Did I f*** up your recipe, or...
1: No, I must have just given you the wrong count. It's fine.
2: Wait, do you need Rolaid or something? Did I give you heartburn? Because I... That's...
1: No. It's, I'm sorry. And sign. Two of my old chefs used to do it. You know, if they were angry, fighting on the line, I helped. It was like their version of, let's talk about this later, you know?
0: What do you make of that?
3: I think it's such a beautiful and rare example in pop culture of healthy heat, of tools that don't necessarily require, you know, long conversations. We have so few tools in our collective life to hold heat. We think all conflict needs to just be, you know, talked through. And part of what Chef Carmi is showing in the scene is he's being an artful fighter. And he's using a symbol and he's then teaching it, right? She doesn't know what it actually means. Restaurants are fast moving places. You can't always pause and have a 20-second conversation. The souffle is going to burn. And so he uses a symbol that's basically acknowledging, in fact, taking responsibility for a moment where he just says, I'm sorry. I saw that scene. I was so moved by it. And it was a moment in my life where I was storming, if you will, with my son. I know, even me. And we were getting into this like dynamic where I felt like the only way he would listen to me is if I screamed, and I hated screaming. He hated it. It would lose my temper. And so I told him about this little motion from the bear. And I said, okay, when I really, really need you to listen and I really need you to calm down and I really mean it, with no more goofing around time, I'm going to just rub my right hand over my heart. And he was like, okay, got it. And we tried it for many months and it worked. I almost feel like we're like close to illiterate with conflict tools or skills. Like all of our tools are so blunt. And I felt so grateful to have that tool delivered me through popular culture to try a very simple technique, which was actually a moment of connection with my son without anyone else even needing to know.
0: Let me ask you about another workplace that you write about in the book. And this is an organization in New York City. People were putting up Black Lives Matter flags at their desks. And then other people started to put out Blue Lives Matter flags. And then all the flags were banned.
3: This was it was the summer of 2020. They were not alone, by the way. This was happening in workplaces all over the U.S. In different forms of it. Basically a flag war, quote unquote, erupted. Something had broken on the floor, right? Within the social fabric of these colleagues who, by the way, because of the dynamics of that agency, many of them had worked together for decades. These were not new people to

0: And they brought in a facilitator named Sethu Nair, very seasoned conflict resolution facilitator, to restitch the fabric for, it was voluntary, to have a circle to talk about how to, what it feels like to be in this office today. And if there's anything that people need to say for other people to understand where they're coming from.
1: Part of this is about being civil in a dispute, right? That we can agree, the cliche is we can disagree without being disagreeable. That we live in a time right now where people are being very uncivil, and it's not just nations to each other. It's not just governments to their own citizens, but people barking at each other, and whether it's on social media or whether they feel that social media has given them the freedom to say things that they wouldn't say otherwise, that there feels like a high degree of incivility. And people talk about how they want to return to civility, but if you do that, there's a concern that maybe you lose some of that healthy heat. Can you get back to a civil place without losing the heat that you say is required here?
0: The art of fighting is not about screaming at strangers on the internet. It's the core question of this book is how do we fight with those we want to belong to? And what the facilitator did in that room was not reintroduce civility. In fact, at least in the U.S., civility has sort of in some corners been criticized as a dog whistle to basically not be able to talk about race, for example.
1: Tone, please.
0: So I might replace the word civility with care. And part of what Sethu did in that room was she actually helped the group, and it took hours and hours, and it was uncomfortable and awkward, and there was heat. One of the moment that kind of broke through was a white police officer, former police officer from Staten Island, had come in actually on his day off. At this one moment, about 2 hours into the dialogue, he said, "You know, I don't understand how we got here." And he told the story. He said, "You know, every time I used to walk in, and I'd always go over to my buddy on the floor, my friend, and I'd go and I'd chat with her. And even though we're different, it was just one of the people I most cared about in this office, in this workplace. We just had such a great relationship. And after all this flag stuff came up, I noticed she had put a barricade of plants on her desk in the place that I used to rest my elbow." And then his voice cracks. And he's like, "I don't understand how we got here." And part of what she's doing in that moment is underneath all of this, tapping back into what she calls relational longing, the residual desire to still want to be part of something together.
1: Which speaks to taking real care in the wake of a fight and being cognizant of what you need to do in the aftermath of a fight. You talk in the book about cleaving, right? And about breaking up.
0: I've designed The Art of Fighting into the sequence that a group that goes through a fight, often an existential fight, will go through. So the first third is called tear. The second third of the book is called grapple. And the third, cleave. And the second to last chapter is all about closing well, ending well. What if it's an individual practicing what I call the connected goodbye. And if it's a group that needs to end or that's lived its life, hosting a funeral. Funerals shouldn't just be for people. We have very little guidance about the endings of friendship or the endings of group. But particularly in modern life, this often isn't only normal, it's often healthy. But we just think it's bad, so we just kind of ghost each other out of embarrassment. And that feels even worse.
1: You end the book, let me just end here. You end the book by recounting this conversation that you had with your daughter about something that you've hinted at, your parents' divorce. And you explained to her your perspective on why they split up. What do you want your daughter to take from that?
0: We were sitting at a kitchen table with my father, and she had asked him, "Grandpa, why did you and Nani," she calls my mother Nani, "why did you and Nani divorce?" And he did not like that question. And so I stepped in. He was uncomfortable with it. I asked if I could answer it, and he agreed. And I learned a lot in researching The Art of Fighting. And one of the things I learned was that families and groups that tell stories

about their past, give the next members resilience and sturdiness, and that the stories don't always have to be positive. There's a social scientist that calls these stories, he categorizes them into Marshall Duke, three categories: ascending narratives, we used to be, have nothing and now we have so much.

0: descending narratives. We used to be a wonderful family and now we've gone to the pits. Or the third, oscillating narratives, which means basically things go up and down. Things go, it's your father, your grandfather had a wonderful business and was an elder in the church. But then his son actually had a drug problem. And then he went to rehab and then ended up having children. And the aunt, you know, on and on. And what I learned from that was that the healthiest families actually have oscillating narratives. Mm. And so I'm practicing. I tried to practice with my daughter having an oscillating narrative as a family, being able to talk about what happened without shame. But also, and I say this to her and my son when my husband and I argue, which I still, you know, don't enjoy, but I stick with it. I'll often look at them mid fight and I look to them and I turn to them and I say, it's okay that we're fighting. We're fighting because we care about each other. And this is an important conversation. We love each other. I never saw my parents fight. And we're not insulting each other. We're not screaming at each other, right? There's also ground rules. But when we're really disagreeing about something, I really am trying to shift the story of what that is to myself and also for my children.
1: I think people are going to find a lot that's going to be very useful in their own lives and workplaces in this book. Priya Parker, thank you very much.
0: Thank you so much for having me.
1: Priya Parker's new book is called The Art of Fighting, The Transformative Power of Conflict. Coming up after your regional update.
2: To be able to do 10K in 2 hours at my age is really something, and something I'm proud of, and something I want to keep on doing.
1: Keep on doing. Walking at a brisk pace when you're older doesn't just keep your body fit, keeps your mind sharp as well. We will hear about the benefits of what researchers call being a super mover. It's moving, but moving with intention and, yes, pace as well. We're back in 90 seconds. I'm Matt Galloway. This is The Current. Stick around.

0: Canada Investment Summit. The summit, which began with a reception yesterday, aims to bring together global investors with Canadian business leaders in the hopes of landing up to $1 trillion worth of investments across the country. More than 150 projects are on the table to be talked about. Houston says about 20 are in Nova Scotia. Marked and unmarked police vehicles are expected to be in a Timberley neighborhood of Halifax after two recent arson attempts. RCMP are investigating after a three-story house was destroyed yesterday, and it happened a week after a fire at a neighbor's house. Police say they believe the incidents are linked. Now, the latest weather forecast from CBC meteorologist Tina Simkin, mostly cloudy with periods of rain ending this morning, but rain will continue over Cape Breton until this afternoon. A chance of showers this afternoon for the rest of the province, and a mix of sun and cloud in the west with a chance of showers. Warm temperatures, highs up to 22. Tonight, partly cloudy overnight with fog patches developing. Another mild night as well, lows between 7 and 14. And mainly sunny tomorrow and highs up to 21 degrees.
1: Hello again, I'm Matt Galloway, and you're listening to The Current. Friday marked the 25th anniversary of the 9/11 terrorist attacks, attacks that led to the U.S. invasion of Afghanistan and the fall of the Taliban. In the years that followed, Afghan women gained back key freedoms, the ability to go to school, work, and learn to drive. But 5 years ago, the Taliban retook power, stripping those rights away. The regime imposed its own strict interpretation of Islamic laws, and most women are once again confined to their homes with no access to school beyond grade six, and the fear for their own safety, even on simple trips to the market. The CBC's senior international correspondent, Margaret Evans, met one Afghan woman online back in 2023. At the time, that woman was studying virtually through an American university, hopeful that she would be able to leave Afghanistan. Just a note, to protect the woman's identity, we will not be using her name, and one of our producers has actually voiced her comments to Margaret. Due to the risks that she and her family may face for speaking out against the Taliban, Margaret Evans joins us now from London. Margaret, hello.
2: Hi, Matt.
1: Tell me about this young woman. How did you come to meet her?
2: Well, looking around for ways to cover what was happening to women in Afghanistan at the time, because it wasn't so easy to get there. It's still not so easy to report there and once you get there. But basically, I was looking at how women were coping. This was 2 years after the return of the Taliban. And I was specifically looking for women who were, you know, determined to keep studying. And this young woman was recommended and agreed, you know, taking some risks to let us send a camera to her home to talk to us. We, of course, protected her identity. You couldn't even do that now in my latest conversations with her. Can't do that. You can do it only, you know, through video or on the telephone. But basically, you know, this is a young woman who was trying to improve her life. And you say we're not telling too much about her. I don't want to get into her age, but she's someone who's formed during those years between, you know, the before, you know, the after the Taliban and now after the Taliban again, if you like. And, you know, her life has been snatched from her.
1: What was she doing in Afghanistan before the Taliban returned to power? That was a special period in the lives of women in that country.
2: She very well educated, good English. She was exactly what, you know, countries like Canada were looking for in trying to help develop Afghanistan. And she essentially was hired to work on a couple of aid programs that were funded by Global Affairs Canada. And they were all about empowering women. That was, you know, part of Canada's foreign policy focus at the time. Ultimately, unfortunately, they let her down. She was eligible to come to Canada under a special measures program, endorsed by Global Affairs Canada as being eligible. And I've seen the letters, and it was one of those horrible, lost in the mail kind of, you know, bureaucratic black hole things that let her down.
1: I'm going to come back to that in a moment. Tell us a bit more about how her life has changed since the Taliban swept back into power 5 years ago.
2: You know, she's more privileged than many women in Afghanistan today, and she would acknowledge that, in that her family has enough money to afford the internet. So she has a small window on the outside world. She can keep trying to study, and, you know, that's how I talk to her. But ultimately, she is like every other woman in Afghanistan. Her life has been stamped with somebody else's vision of how it should be. She's seen her past accomplishments, you know,

0: made meaningless in the blink of an eye. A recent UN report found that half of all Afghan women that they spoke to were leaving their homes only one or two times in a month.
1: Wow.
0: As she says, it's like being in jail. Have a listen.
2: The day that they have arrived, their restrictions have been more and more. It never decreased, but it increased day by day. It started with a ban on schools, then to going to markets, going to travel ban, then jobs, universities, and now, like, you have to get the permission to breathe even. How do you feel if you live in a place with zero rights? If you're not busy and think about what is happening outside of your home, it gives you trauma.

0: trauma. Believe me, it feels like jail. For outsiders who cannot feel this pain, I can give the example of COVID-19. How did they feel during COVID-19? For them, maybe 1 year was staying in their homes, but for us, it is about 5 years. We are in our houses. We never go out. We just go out when it is really necessary for a person who have worked, who had a lot of dreams. It is so much difficult now.
1: What are the rules? You mentioned that this UN report finds that women are leaving the house one or two times a month. What are the rules in place right now when it comes to women's rights in Afghanistan?
2: The Taliban has issued more than 100 decrees dealing just with women. They can't be outside without a male guardian. They're not allowed to go to a park. They're not allowed to go to playgrounds, even with their children. They have closed down all hair and beauty salons. They are not even allowed to raise their voices in public. And inside, they're not supposed to sing. They're not supposed to read out loud. They have no power within a marriage. There's no question of equality before the law. If there's violence in a marriage, beatings, they are only criminalized if the physical injuries are severe and visible. Mm-hmm. And given that women have to cover up completely, when will they be visible? Child marriage is basically accepted. And on top of that, you have to remember that there are also decrees that threaten businesses, individuals who deal with any women breaking the rules. So there's pressure on society to enforce those restrictions as well.
1: And so given that umbrella that she lives under, how is this woman doing now?
2: Well, she told me when I first interviewed her in 2023 that she was sleeping a lot. You know, it was a sign of depression, but I think it was also a coping mechanism because she didn't have to think. And I think that, most Afghans feel they've been forgotten by the West, that horrible, chaotic exit and being taught to hope. I think her pain is kind of double because she feels like Canada forgot her too and went back on its word. And she says she's living in a country where, barnyard animals are respected more than women.
0: I sometimes feel that it is a mistake to be a woman in Afghanistan, and even to my fiancé, I'm sometimes saying that what if this was a boy? I could

0: do those things, these things. If you feel the limitations and restrictions on you, it's really hard to believe when you explain it to someone else. Some outsiders, they even can't believe how we are living here. Like you're living at a home, so there are zombies outside. This is the same feeling for Afghan women. If we go outside, there are so many people that can attack us. They can arrest us with just not wearing a proper hijab. This is really hard.
1: This woman is engaged now, is that right?
2: Yeah, I was really surprised by that because obviously it's going to limit her freedom on some level. She's going to have a lot of trust in her husband because he's going to ultimately, he and the men in her family have the ultimate power over her.
1: Extraordinary control.
2: Yeah. But she said, you know, she lives with elderly parents and a sister, and her father is not, well enough to be, to act as a guardian or a mahram, as they call it. So she can't leave without, a man. And she said she feels more secure with a man who can be with her, because if you have the right one, I guess, it can be a form of protection and allow her slightly more freedom in society.
0: I really needed someone to be by my side, a man. No matter how strong you are, being a girl here, you feel that you're not strong enough when the outside world is cruel to you and they do not accept your existence. They might even respect an animal rather than women. When you have this feeling of being so much restricted and disrespected, you get this feeling of at least having a man by your side, so you at least

0: panic. Western governments were trying to deal with the people who had helped them whilst in the country. We know it more in Canada, I'd say, by, you know, former members of the Canadian Armed Forces trying to get, look after their interpreters and people who'd risked their lives in that way. Mm. Well, civil society was also included in this program, a special immigration measures program, in which you had to prove an enduring relationship with Canada. I mean, I have one of the letters written on her behalf in 2021 in front of me. It says, you know, from somebody from Global Affairs Canada, won't name them, can't name them, saying, I can personally confirm that due to your involvement in said programs funded by Canada, that GAC has already deemed your application eligible as a person who has an enduring relationship with Canada, and your information has been submitted to Immigration, Refugees, and Citizenship Canada. Now, that should have open the doors for her to have an invitation to apply. Mm. But basically, from what I've been able to determine, you know, at that time, basically the system was overwhelmed because they opened it up to other streams as well. Noble intentions, perhaps, but a collapse of the system, and people like the woman we're talking about and many others. There's plenty of anecdotal evidence of hundreds, if not thousands, of applications that might have gone missing, left to their own devices and unable to talk to anybody about it. So they're already living in this dystopian world, but there's this blankness.
1: I have worked with so much commitment with the Government of Canada, but I was left behind. I had the dream of the Government of Canada would have helped me, not because I'm claiming something, but because I really worked with so much commitment, with my whole heart. The thing was, they have kept me waiting for so long.
2: And so what have you heard from the Canadian government about this?
0: Pretty much the same as I heard a couple of years ago. Not much. They won't comment on individual cases. The Global Affairs refers your questions to Refugees, Citizenship Canada, back and forth. Basically, the same message is very kind of catch-22. You need to have

0: it's a personal letter, but it's also a hope for all Afghan women that they won't be forgotten.
1: Maybe not physically, but mentally, internally, we are dying every day. We are dying every second. We are dying every minute. What if a man is a woman for one day and they live in Afghanistan? They will understand what I'm saying. I love my country. I deeply love my country. But when you are living in a country that is like a jail and the people outside are like zombies, you cannot live in that kind of country.
2: We are dying every second. Margaret, this is quite...

0: This is The Current. My name's Matt Galloway.
1: All right. We're just going to wait 1 minute until...
2: Okay, 1 minute, and then they come. Hey, nobody waits for the rest of us.
1: We would wait for you.
2: No, you wouldn't.
0: They set out at 10 a.m. sharp. It is a sunny Tuesday morning in East Vancouver. Around 30 people are gathered in a grassy field behind a preschool, and they are prepared, wearing running shoes, sun hats, carrying snacks and water. And then, at 10 a.m. sharp, they walk.
1: On our map, it says we are at the 4-point-something. So this will just
0: the Vancouver Venturers is a walking club. Most people here today are in their 70s. Don't be fooled by their age, though. They walk fast, and they know it.
2: You know, I do membership for the club, and I make a point of walking with newcomers when they come, and that's the most common comment I get is, boy, you guys walk fast. Yeah.
3: Deters a few people, though.
2: Yeah, sometimes.
3: A few people will come and say, well, it's too fast a pace for me. I'd rather slower and look at the flowers or take pictures.
2: But we're out for the exercise.
3: Yeah.
4: To be able to do 10K in 2 hours at my age is really something, and something I'm proud of, and something I want to keep on doing.
5: I just had surgery for cancer just over 4 weeks ago, and I'm back at walking 10Ks again, so I'm happy.
3: Well, I do it for the social part, the exercise part, and we go for lunch after, too. Yeah.
5: Well, I think it really helps, the walking and the socialization and just the different subjects you cover with people. I think the cognitive skills improve as you get older, and I can't say enough about it.
0: Researchers call these folks, like the people who are out walking in East Vancouver, super movers. New research has found the faster you walk as you get older, the less likely you are to develop cognitive decline. Dr. Sophia Millman is a professor in the Department of Medicine and Genetics at the Albert Einstein College of Medicine in New York. She's one of the authors of the study. She's in New York City this morning. Dr. Millman, good morning.
6: Good morning.
0: What do you make of the super walkers we just heard from in British Columbia?
6: I love it. They're really exemplifying what the study has found.
0: What exactly is a super mover?
6: A super mover is defined as someone who is age 80 or older, and their walking speed is at about the top 15% or 10% for their age group.
0: How fast is that? I mean, we heard those walkers saying that they're not slowing down to look at the flowers or taking pictures. How fast is fast?
6: So in the study, we found that super movers walk at about 1.3 meters per second. And if my calculations are correct, these individuals are walking as fast as super movers.
0: And so understanding the definition of what a super mover is, what did you want to understand in this study? And how did you go about looking at the benefits, the cognitive benefits of walking quickly?
6: Our goal was to understand whether super movers are protected from cognitive decline. And in order to figure that out, we studied different groups of individuals and identified those who are super movers, and then subsequently evaluated their cognition, their brain size, and their propensity to develop Alzheimer's disease pathology in their brains. And what we have found was that super movers were about 50% less likely to develop cognitive decline. And their portions of the brains that are responsible for memory, the hippocampus, were larger.
0: 50%. That's a huge number.
6: Yes, it is indeed. We were quite surprised by that finding as well.
0: Tell me more about that. What actually is going on in the minds of the super movers?
6: We believe that walking may be a reflection of overall good health and delayed aging in general.

0: And so if someone is able to move faster, it's also possible that their brain is healthier and they're overall healthier. So that was one hypothesis that we have. Another hypothesis is that walking itself is actually protective, as suggested by the segment that we just heard. And that may be true because we do know when people exercise, muscles actually release chemicals that seem to be neuroprotective. One such chemical is called BDNF, or brain neurotrophic factor. And that can actually help the neurons in the brain function better and preserve cognitive function.
1: One of the things, and just tell me if I'm getting this right, but one of the things I was reading about this study was that you found that in some of these super movers, there are still the signs of Alzheimer's and dementia in their brains, but there aren't symptoms. Is that right?
0: Yeah, in one of the subgroups, the investigators looked at actual abnormal proteins that can accumulate in the brain of patients who develop Alzheimer's. And they found that, indeed, some of these super movers did have these abnormal accumulations in their brains that are indicative of Alzheimer's disease, and yet their cognition was intact. They weren't clinically exhibiting any symptoms of Alzheimer's. And so this suggested to us that they're resilient despite developing these abnormalities in their brains. They're still able to maintain their function, and so they're able to resist this negative impact of Alzheimer's pathology.
1: How do we know that this is about walking? And I guess what else might be going on that would lead those who are very active to not be manifesting the symptoms of Alzheimer's or dementia?
0: You know, this was an observational study, and so we cannot 100% conclude that walking itself protected them. We'll need to do additional research to determine whether it is walking itself. A lot of research has shown so far, though, that being physically active and exercising is protective for our brains. So we definitely have some evidence to support that. And we do need to do more research.
1: This also picks up on research that was done and observations that were done years ago, right? That, and it's, I guess, going in the opposite direction. The people who had a slower gait in some ways were linked to poor health. What do we know about that, and how this kind of builds on that research?
0: Again, we really have to think about the body as a whole. And, you know, our gait may reflect overall aging processes, and our brain is certainly not separate from our physical health. All of our body systems are interrelated. Therefore, if someone has slower gait, it may be a marker of general health decline. And on the flip side, if someone works faster, this may be a marker of overall better general health.
1: One of the things we heard in those clips from the folks in East Vancouver and the Vancouver Adventurers is that they enjoy walking together. And maybe that means that you have to arrive on time to be part of the group, but they like to be part of a group. How important is the social aspect of activity for brain health?
0: Yeah, that's a really important question. We do know that social activity in and of itself is protective for the brain. And we know that exercise is protective for the brain. Now, the question is, if you do exercise in a group and if you combine both social interactions and physical activity, are you going to derive additional benefits? We suspect that the answer is yes, that walking by itself is protective, social activity is protective, and when you combine them together, it may actually be even better. So these people may really be onto something.
1: It's so interesting because, again, we know that whether you're doing the Wordle or Sudoku or something like that, that we have been told for a long time now that exercising your brain is a good way to stave off some of the side effects of getting older. But this is just about exercise generally. So how can somebody pick this up? At what point in time can somebody become a super mover?
0: So the study doesn't answer this question. However, we have evidence from other studies that suggest it's never too late. In fact, there were studies that showed that older adults who began to exercise have actually derived quite a

0: In fact, there were studies that showed that older adults who began to exercise have actually derived quite a bit of benefit, and maybe even more so than their younger counterparts, especially if they were able to be consistent with it. Maybe easier for older adults to be consistent with exercise. Most of them may be retired and they may have more time. And so the takeaway is really that it's never too late to start.
1: If somebody wants to start,

0: I'm a super mover. They hear the evidence here and they think I should take advantage of that.
1: So I would say that if you're not walking yet, start walking at whatever pace is comfortable for you. If you are already walking, see if you can walk more frequently for longer or at a faster pace. And if you can walk faster, do it, but make sure you're doing it in a safe way.
0: I'm always interested in whether the people who do this research take it to heart themselves. Are you now walking faster as you get older because of what you have learned in this research?
1: I think I've always been a fast walker because I feel like I'm always rushing, but this gives me even more reason to continue doing that.
0: And to keep it up as you get older.
1: Yes, that's right.
0: This is so interesting. We will see whether we anecdotally seeing people in groups walking faster because of what you have learned in the meantime. Dr. Millman, thank you very much.
1: My pleasure. Thank you.
0: Dr. Sophia Millman is a professor in the Department of Medicine and Genetics at the Albert Einstein College of Medicine in New York. Those are your marching orders. March quickly, she says. That is The Current for this Monday, the 14th of September. Q's up next on CBC Radio 1. Before we go,
2: I made a promise. 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So here I am, singing.

0: because you listened.
1: She's back after a 6-year hiatus. Céline Dion is back. She stepped away from performing after being diagnosed with a rare neurological disorder called stiff person syndrome. But as you've been hearing, on Saturday, she began her sold-out Paris residency. Our friend Elamin Abdel Mahmoud was there. You'll hear all about it coming up on Commotion later on this morning. In the meantime, here she is. I'm Matt Galloway. Thanks for listening. See you tomorrow.

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0: 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Coming up in an hour, it's Q.
3: Zorga Pownak decided to try her hand at acting, and her very first role is on the hit show North of North. So Zorga will be here to talk about the two films she has at this year's Toronto International Film Festival and how she credits her success to learning to stop being a people pleaser.
4: This is CBC News. It's 10 o'clock. Good morning, I'm Gareth Hampshire with the news for the Maritimes. We begin in Nova Scotia. Residents in a Halifax suburb are concerned for their safety in the wake of two recent fires. A house in Timberley was destroyed by fire this weekend, just a week after a fire at a neighboring house. Police have said both were the result of arson. The CBC's Molly McNaughton reports.
5: Like many residents of Market Way Lane, Tushar Tulasi stood on the sidewalk looking at the charred remains of the house across the street. The house next to it still bears black marks from when it was set on fire the previous week, the result of a Molotov cocktail, according to police. Tulasi says the fires have left him nervous.
6: It's very concerning to live here now. Nobody knows what's happening. It's just that maybe they missed the right house the first time, and now they're finding it the wrong place there, you know. I don't know. It's too much with everything happening in the world right now. It's too much.
5: Janet Steele says she's hearing similar concerns from other residents. The counselor for the area visited the neighborhood Sunday morning.
7: Residents are not feeling comfortable. I've heard some residents telling me they haven't been able to sleep since the initial fire occurred. They're worried about the safety, and they're also worried about their overall community and what this means.
5: Police say the two fires are linked, and they believe both are the result of arson. They say there has been other suspicious activity as well, and they've increased their presence in the area. Molly McNaughton, CBC News, Timberley.
4: Firefighting efforts continue at the Summerside Sunbank on Prince Edward Island. Crews have been there for a week now, trying to extinguish a fire burning inside part of a large battery bank. The city's CAO says it is under control, but there is still some noticeable smoke in the area. Some New Brunswick municipalities are concerned about an increase in electric dirt bikes being used in public areas. In recent days, both the Kennebecasis and Fredericton police posted notices about the illegal use of the vehicles. Quad NB, the group that manages all-terrain vehicle trails, says standard dirt bikes are generally not permitted on ATV trails. Jacques Ouellette is the group's development coordinator. He says vague regulations around e-dirt bikes creates complications for the sport.
8: There's nothing in the law that says that they can't be there. They will still be there anyhow. And this will become a really burden for us. They will not travel the same speed as a normal ATV. And as I said, they have no training. But the ATV drivers, most of them already drive a car. So they have the experience of driving. Those kids don't have that experience yet. That's when it will become dangerous.
4: E-dirt bikes can be nearly silent and capable of hitting speeds over 70 kilometers an hour. Well, that says Quad NB is pushing for the Public Safety Department to update regulations so that vehicles would meet similar requirements as ATVs. What started as a rough-and-tumble hockey motto has become Canada's newest rallying cry. Elbows Up has transformed into a symbol of national resilience amid trade tensions with the U.S., and now a dozen companies have applied to trademark it. But lawyer Regan Seidler says the trademarks office has not approved any of those applications.
9: The trademarks office official position is that Elbows Up would not be perceived as a brand name, but rather as a patriotic symbol. So they are of the opinion that nobody in Canada should be able to own the phrase Elbows Up to the exclusion of other Canadians.
4: Seidler says the companies who applied for the trademark are free to appeal the officer's objections, but he says their prospects of success are not good, given the position it has taken. The future of the United Kingdom is in the spotlight today. The first ministers for Wales, Scotland and Northern Ireland are meeting in Cardiff. Their discussions about working more closely together on constitutional issues. And that is the CBC News.
10: Hi, I'm CBC meteorologist Tina Simkin. Well, the clouds will increase once again this afternoon, and there are chances for showers. Temperatures will reach highs near 21 degrees with the winds out of the west, 20 gusting up to 40 kilometers per hour. Tonight, the temperatures drop down to 11 degrees, a chance for showers this evening, fog patches developing overnight. Then for tomorrow, starting off with a few fog patches, plenty of sunshine throughout the day, highs near 21 degrees with more of a westerly wind at 20 kilometers per hour.
11: I'm Ali Hassan, sitting in for Tom Power. Welcome to Q. Things have been happening fast for the actor Zorga Kaunuk. She got her first big acting role just a couple years ago on North of North, and now she's at the Toronto International Film Festival for the premiere of not one, but two films. Zorga will tell you how she made the big decision to pursue the arts full-time and why the film In the Heart of the South resonated so deeply with her, especially around what it means to be Inuk enough. Plus, if you're a parent, Spencer Burton and his wife's experience will sound like an absolute nightmare. For 3 months, home became their 10-year-old son's hospital bedside. And Spencer's latest album is born out of that time and written in the hospital. You're going to hear his incredible story. It's all coming up on Q. Expression, practice what you preach. Well, that's kind of how Zorga Kaunuk found her way into acting. First, as one of the stars of the show North of North, and now acting in two films premiering at the Toronto International Film Festival. Just a few years ago, Zorga was working at a college as a youth mentor, helping Inuit kids go after their dreams. And she realized she had dreams of her own that were going unfulfilled. So she quit her job and she set out to make a living as an artist herself, making jewelry, doing tattoos, and now acting. And I mentioned North of North, but one of her films at TIFF is the new thriller In the Heart of the South. It takes place in the world of galleries and art shows. And as you're going to hear, that was sometimes uncomfortably close to Zorga's own experience as an Inuk artist. Zorga Kaunuk sat down with Tom Power to talk about the film, how she made the leap into arts, and saying goodbye to the people pleaser inside of her. Here's their conversation.
3: Thanks for doing this.
12: Yeah, thanks for having me. My agent was like, hey, would you be up for doing an interview with Tom Power? We're like, yes, fly me in sooner. whatever you got to do.
3: Also, great impression of your agent.
12: Yeah.
3: Yeah, that's exactly how they talk.
12: Yeah.
3: Also, I mean, I just said this thing in the introduction, but it bears repeating. You hadn't acted up until very, very recently, and now you are in two world premieres at TIFF. Does that come over you at all?
12: I'm trying not to think too much about it, especially when I decided to quit my job and be an artist. I was like, I'm doing it. Like, you see all these celebrities and these cool people you look up to and think, like, how are they doing it? Like, when am I going to be like that? But then you realize that it's just in the daily grind of it. And it's just all the ups and downs, all the ugliness of it, all the beautifulness of it. Everything is all there. And whenever I'm feeling sad, I'm like, I don't feel like I'm going as far as I should be. I'd be like, no, I'm doing it. This is what all the cool people are doing. They're doing it, so I'm doing it too. So I do that with the really high highs and the really low lows and the boring every day. So, yeah, it's pretty cool. It does come over me a lot sometimes, but I just process it a little, just eat the elephant one bite at a time.
3: Can I say it back to you sure to make sure I understand it, that like when you quit your job to be an artist, which we're going to talk about in just a second,
12: yeah,
3: you were like, okay, how do I get to be those, like, these celebrities who are at these red carpets and have all these big, this work. How do I get to that? I want to get to that. And then you start to realize that it's just, it's the daily work.

0: Mm-hmm. The boring parts, the exciting parts, the sad parts, the rejection, the good parts. And they all kind of lead to this moment. There's no big light bulb like, wow, I've made it. It's just kind of little by little, little.
1: Yes. Yeah. That's, yeah, pretty much it. And yeah, there's so many. I'm older. I look much younger, but I'm almost 40 now. I'm 38. And I'm realizing a lot of things. And one of the moments I realized I was an adult when I was in my 20s and I saw all the adults around me that I looked up to, that I thought they knew they had everything in place, all their ducks in a row. They knew what was going on. They didn't know what was going on. And yeah. I was like, they don't know what's going on? Nobody knows what's going on. I don't know what's going on. I'm an adult. But yeah, that didn't last long because I was like, there are no rules. Nobody knows what they're doing. So I might as well just do whatever I want. It was not a linear progression, no. But it was very much just trusting myself.
0: You are great in this film, In the Heart of the South. Talk to me a little bit about your character. So you're in it acting sort of against Anna Lamb, who you also have a lot of scenes with in North of North. Without giving too much away, can you talk a little bit about the dynamic between the two of you in this film?
1: Yes. In the Heart of the South is the main character is Yoga, and she's an artist, and she's grown up in the South. She's as what we would call an urban Inuk. And she has been able to check off all the boxes in the art world around her that they want from her.
0: Are they being like the media establishment?
1: Yeah, establishment.
0: The art establishment, the people who give grants, the people who...
1: Yeah. Everything that you need to be successful as an artist. She was able to do all that, and she has everything perfectly all set up. But as you know, like, life is crazy, and life's not perfect, especially if you're coming from a traumatic background, so... She has someone from her past come up, and that's my character, Ceci, who comes in. They are childhood friends, and she kind of shakes up her world a little bit, the perfect little curated art world that she has, and kind of holds a mirror up to herself to see parts of her that she's been avoiding. And my character is, like, really rough around the edges, and she will make you feel uncomfortable. And I think that's what really stuck out to me when I read the script. I was like, I feel called out. I'm Yura. I feel called out by this character, Ceci, and I wanted to play her so bad, even just for the audition process.
0: Hold on. You. So there's this character who is an urban Inuk who's lived in Ottawa and like lived in the South, feels like all the boxes get checked so that people give her money as like an appropriate Inuit artist to get grants and get all these things. And then her friend comes in and kind of blows it all up because she's pretty real and she's pretty rough around the edge, like you said. And you said you feel like the first character, you feel like Anna's character?
1: Yes, very much.
0: What do you mean?
1: As an Indigenous person, you just feel constant pressure to represent your people in so many ways. So I remember being a kid growing up and avoiding alcohol, drugs, anything that would make me look bad at all. I felt like I had to be the perfect little Inuk girl, Inuk woman, perfect digestible person for the world to not judge me and not judge my people. And that pressure carried over into what shouldn't be constrained, which is your creativity and art. If anything, you should be wild and break all the rules in art. And even when I like left a very stable job, I did all the boxes, I checked it all, and I left it all, and I was still trying to explore my art, and I still found myself hitting against these walls of like, I'm not perfect enough. What if I'm too edgy? What if I'm too this? What if I'm too that? And I just felt like a fraud the whole time, just like someone's gonna call me out. My own people are going to call me out.
0: Which is kind of what happens to Anna's character in this movie. She kind of gets called out by your character for not being authentic enough, or not being true, or maybe performing her identity a little bit. And you said you wanted to play your character because it's the voice in your head, or it's the people you've dealt with.
1: She's authentically her, like unapologetically herself.

0: amazing on this set. I can't please 8 billion people when the show goes on Netflix.
1: Yeah.
0: I got to deal with this. I got to deal with this stuff. So I was like, I want to understand all those criticisms that I'm so scared of, that people are yelling at me in my own head that I'm making up, or all this lateral violence that's happening, all these things. I want to understand where these people are coming from, and also like my own criticisms towards other people.
2: You are listening to Q. I'm Ali Hassan, and you're in the middle of Tom's conversation with Zorga Kaunuk. Zorga was born in Igloolik and grew up in Ottawa. For many years, she worked as a youth mentor, helping young Inuit students think about their futures. And then in her late 30s, she had this realization. Maybe she should take some of her own advice. She went out for an audition. She got the part. And that part was Millie on North of North, her first acting job ever. And now just a few years later, she is at the Toronto International Film Festival with two films making their world premieres, including In the Heart of the South. And the main character in that movie is an artist. And the film gets into some pretty big questions around art. Who gets to tell Inuit stories through art, and what it means to be Inuk enough? Here's the rest of her conversation with Tom Power.
1: Did any of the stuff that comes up in the film come up in your life? Like, I mean, my guess is yes, given what we talked about earlier. Mm-hmm. But in the Heart of the South, you know, a lot of it is about like who gets to make this art and who gets to tell these mm-hmm. stories. I mean, there's even a part in the character where like in part of the film, one of the characters, I'm not going to say who it is, says mm-hmm. like, I know I'm not Inuk enough. And I read an interview where you talked about experiencing that same kind of feeling. Do you mind answering that? Like, when did you feel not Inuk enough?
0: The whole time growing up. This is something, now that I'm really stepping into my, like, owning my art and my expression, a thing that keeps coming out is, like, I am who I am, and I'm Inuk. I am Inuk no matter what. And I send that message to especially the young people, because I didn't have that message. It didn't get through to me when I was younger.
1: What made you feel that way back then?
0: Just so many things. Like, one time I was at the bus stop in Ottawa. It was me, my brother, and my sister, and all of us have our mother's white and our father's Inuk. And we were with our uncle, who is both parents are Inuk, so he looks very much browner. We were all leaning against the wall at a bus stop. And a security guard came up to my uncle and told him he can't stand there. He can't be there. And I was like, he's waiting for the bus just like we are. And it felt like a punch in the gut, because I knew he was being... he was being racist,
1: yeah,
0: because of the way he looked.
1: Mm.
0: And I felt shame that I wasn't being treated bad, or I was being treated better because I didn't look Inuk enough, you know. It's, just... Sometimes I wonder, too, like, did I get the North and North role because I can speak English in the way they want me to? Because I look the way they want me to. And I think of all the, I feel shame and, just like guilt for just imagining all the people that didn't jump through those hoops that they needed to get to where they are because of things that are out of their control. And it's just constantly happening like that. It's complicated because it's privilege, but it's also like, there's privilege in like white privilege, but there's also privilege in access to your own culture and learning and language. And there's so many people who grew up in Igloolik or small communities with people speaking the language around them, but they don't learn it for some reason, right?
1: Yeah, yeah.
0: If I went full time right now and learned everything I could, immersed myself in my own culture, I would not be able to cover nearly as much as I'd like to in my own head about how I would like to practice my culture. So in that sense, I'll never be Inuk enough if I think that way.
1: How complicated, right? Because like on one side of things, you're like, at this stage of my life, I didn't feel Inuk enough to like even probably make some of the art you were making. I'm like, am I allowed to do this kind of thing? Am I allowed to do that kind of thing? And on the other side of things, you are not being chased away from bus shelters, like your poor uncle who didn't deserve that.
0: Mm-hmm.
1: But you have like sort of two sides of a different coin. Like it's a double-edged sword in some ways. It's a lot to figure out.
0: Mm-hmm.
1: And you were also trying to figure out like, hey, you know, would I have gotten this role if I didn't look a certain way, if I didn't have the sort of experience that I had? I would say that I think it's very good that you have this role. And I think the role in the show itself is doing a lot of good that maybe wasn't done before it. You know what I mean? Like this show is.

0: is meaning a lot to a lot of people who might have felt the way that you did when you were a kid.
1: Yeah. Yeah, it's amazing. And I felt a lot of guilt when I got the role because I'm like, there's only one role. But that's the lack mindset that's rampant in our communities, thinking like, you better represent us properly because there's only one spot.
0: Yeah.
1: But I was every time I caught myself thinking that, I'm like, no, this is just the beginning. And I come across so many Inuit who are like, I auditioned for that, but I didn't get it. Like, you didn't get it now, but this is just the beginning. Imagine your kids, all the kids born now will not know what it's like to live in a world without North of North.
0: How did you get that gig? Like, how did you hear about the audition? What made you want to go for it?
1: When I was working at that college, Stacy, it was during COVID, she did a Zoom workshop.
0: Stacy's one of the creators of the...
1: Yes. North of North is her baby. Mm-hmm. She was giving a workshop to her students. I ran video making workshops and facilitated them and stuff. So she came in and I knew her through mutual friends already. But she was like, is it okay if I just like... pitch my show to your class? I'm like, heck yeah, from like a real producer person hearing a real pitch, go for it. So as soon as she said the log line for North of the North, I was like, I want to be a part of it.
0: And you think to yourself, this is what I want to do.
1: It's like, yeah, it sounds like a fun project to be part of somehow. Like when she was done the call, I emailed her and Alethea right away. I'm like, I'd love to be a part of your project in any way. I'll deliver coffee. I'll do anything. Please keep me in mind. They're like, okay.
0: And when you found out you got it and you'd be going to Nunavut to shoot it, what was your reaction? What do you remember about feeling?
1: I couldn't believe it. I was like, I'll believe it when I'm on set. And I was like, I can't mess this up. I just a lot of imposter syndrome. And I'm thinking there's no way they auditioned so many people and they picked me. Like, me? For real? There's no way I could get what I actually really, really wanted. What is this? But once they yelled cut on that first day, I was like, nah, this is good. This is good. Every cell in my body aligned with the universe. And I knew I'd found my calling. If there was ever a calling for me, it felt great. I could do it over and over and over again.
0: I heard you struggle with one part of it, which is that you were in the scene with Anna Lamb and you had to look at her. You had to.
1: Doing it now.
0: Yeah, you had a hard time making eye contact with her in North America. Is that right?
1: Yes.
0: Tell me about it. Well, tell me the story.
1: It's not just with Anna and eye contact. It's with everyone. I think it's autism or something. But I'm learning how to, as my people-pleasing tendencies are ebbing away, I think it's because I'm like, if I get too close to anybody, I guess it's an avoidant thing.
0: So you were in the scene and you had to look her in the eye and you...
1: Because when you see on screen... They can cut away whatever they want. So the stare, like when you're looking into someone's eyes on screen and they cut it in the end product, it doesn't look that long. But when you're shooting, I just had to sit on the couch while she was looking at me intensely. And I was like, oh my God, why is my heart pounding? I don't even look at my partner this way, like for this long in their eyes, you know? I just look around all the time when I'm talking. I thought it might be a cultural thing, but I think it's, I don't know if anybody knows.
0: Drop a line. How did you get through it to do the in North of North? How did you get past it?
1: Just breathe.
0: Yeah.
1: I've been taking a approach to myself instead of like, oh, you should have done this or you should have done that. Like criticizing myself instead of criticizing myself, I would say, interesting. Let's go look that up later. Okay, cool.
0: Because in the heart of the South, you have this very sinister stare. Can you do it? I'm not going to lie to you. I'm not even pretending to have that reaction. That was truly terrifying.
1: Yeah. I realize now that I'm just doing it to you now. I used it a few times in grade 8. There was this little shit, this guy. And I realize now it's because he was so insecure, but he would be so annoying and would keep pushing my buttons and I'd give him that look and he'd back away and I'd be like, I feel so powerful. I didn't use it as I became the perfect little person. You know, also being socialized as a woman, there's just like messages from everywhere, tiny little messages saying you must be small, you must be tiny and don't cause any conflict. And if there is conflict, you should be the one to resolve it all.
0: Yeah, yeah.
1: So I guess that's where like I started hiding my anger away and like confrontation away because I learned that's not safe.
0: Yeah.
1: But I know I can be safe at any time and I'll always be safe. Because I take care of my insides, my brain, my soul.
0: What does safe mean?
1: It means, like, I don't know.
0: Like physically safe?
1: It means I won't be devastated by whatever's going on.

0: I'll overcome what's going on. I'll be okay.
1: God love you. I'm so glad you got there.
0: Yeah, it's hard. My guiding words of this year are seek discomfort. And I've learned so much about myself through it. But I was in
1: Is that why you came on the show?
0: No.
1: I'm joking.
0: I've learned so much about what's comfortable and not comfortable for me. I was in New Zealand. And for my birthday, I booked a whole week of adrenaline-packed activities. And I was riding on a bicycle on a rope bridge. And it was swinging. And I was looking over the edge. And I'm like, I could die. And I've been going through depression this year. So I'm sorry to hear it. Yeah, it's hard. I've never been through it before. It's really tough. I was on the bridge and I was like, I could die. And I felt exhilarated, happy. But I was like, what's that other feeling I have? And I was like, it's familiar. It's comfortable. And I started crying because I was like, I'm so comfortable with life, death, physical situations because that's familiar. So now that I'm safe and I don't have those physical life, death situations, I think that's why I'm depressed because I'm like, I'm safe now. I'm actually safe. And like, I can walk away from any conversation. I can punch anybody if I want to. I can do all these things that I was so scared of doing my whole life. And now I'm almost 40 and I'm realizing that I don't have to fight those things anymore. So there's just big like, whoa, what do I do if I don't have to fight? Yeah. So
1: I'm glad you're also learning some self-love there and how to be okay and say, oh, that's interesting that I feel that way.
0: Yeah.
1: And feel a lot of love for yourself. It's great to talk to you. Let me close off like this. When you do go to Nunavut now to shoot, given that you grew up there when you were just a kid and you moved to Ottawa and you felt pretty kind of pretty removed from it for a while, what's your favorite thing to do other than when you're not working in Nunavut when you're there?
0: Oh, just going out, walking around. Nature's really interesting. I know when you're just looking at pictures of the Arctic, it's like it's flat and barren.
1: Beautiful.
0: No, man, there's scallops, there's rocks, there's just like something so comforting about being able to look around for miles and miles and miles and realize I'm just a tiny little speck.
1: So that's your favorite thing to do? Walk, just stroll around, take it all in?
0: Yeah, consistently, I would say. There's so many different things, but that will always be like, sweet.
1: I'm so impressed by you. I mean, even more than I was before we got going, because I was doing all this research and I knew that what you had done and like you had, had sort of tried to own your own story around like, hey, what about my dreams? What about my hopes and aspirations? I knew you had sort of gone out on a limb to do North of North and you'd never done that before. I didn't know about all the internal growth, all the cultural growth, about all the cultural legacy, about the expectations you feel to be a perfect Inuk. But all the self-work you've had to do to get where you are right now. So I'm reflecting even more at that first question I asked you, which is like, how do you feel having your name on these two movies? It sounds like you've done a lot of work to get here.
0: Man, I'm proud. And I know my ancestors are proud too. And all y'all, little young Inuks, even older Inuks, a young ye, you can do it.
2: That was Tom Powers' conversation with the very proud Zorga Kaunuk. She's in two films premiering at the Toronto International Film Festival in the heart of the South and in Alaska. You can also see her as Millie on the show North of North. The second season of the show is rolling out this month on CBC TV, CBC Gem, and 8.

Nunavut's Reet with Ikyakik, which is her cover of Dua Lipa's track Levitating, sung in Inuktitut. That's one of the songs that you can hear in the series North of North, and you can start watching season 2 of that show on CBC Gem now. Coming up on Q, when singer-songwriter Spencer Burton's son got very sick, he says music became even more important to him and his family. Spencer will tell you about the thing his son said to him from his hospital bed that moved him to write his powerful new song, Bound for Home. You're going to hear that song and my conversation with Spencer Burton in just a minute. I'm Ali Hassan, sitting in for Tom Power, and Q's back in just a bit.

0: It's 10:30. Overcast conditions with temperatures around 18 degrees. Good morning, I'm Gareth Hampshire with a Nova Scotia news update. Tim Houston says about 20 of the more than 150 projects being talked about at the Canada Investment Summit are based in Nova Scotia. Houston is in Toronto for the meetings, which have a goal of pulling in $1 trillion to fund major projects across the country. A provincial news release mentions Wind West, Melford International Terminal, and Spaceport Nova Scotia as some of the projects the province will showcase. Houston will also host a reception with investors interested in energy, mining, and infrastructure projects. Nova Scotia municipalities using the RCMP are starting to look at where they'll spend money they're expected to save when policing costs go down this year. They're reacting to the new billing model that now takes into account crime severity, geography, and population, rather than numbers of officers. The province insists the money saved has to be spent on other public safety initiatives. Now the latest weather forecast from Tina Simpkin, mostly cloudy with periods of rain ending this morning, but rain could continue over Cape Breton this afternoon. A chance of showers this afternoon for the rest of the province, and in the west, a mix of sun and cloud with a chance of showers. Warm temperatures with highs up to 22.
1: Hassan in for Tom Power. You're listening to Q. Now, for most of us, home is a place that we're from. It's a place we return to. It could be a place of safety and comfort. For the Canadian country folk singer Spencer Burton, home took on a whole new meaning when he found himself at his son's bedside in the hospital while the young boy spent 3 months recovering from brain surgery. Songwriting became a way to get through what was likely an unimaginably difficult time, and those songs became an album.

0: That's a bit of Bound for Home off of Spencer Burton's upcoming self-titled album. And in just a minute, you're going to hear how it was born out of a conversation with his son about his dreams. Spencer joined me to talk about all that. But first, I wanted to learn a little bit about Spencer Burton himself. He's an artist who has his roots in Ontario's underground punk scene, but stripped it all away to just him and his acoustic guitar. Before we talk about this album, let's peel back the layers of Spencer Burton, because it is an interesting path. You've got punk roots. You're in an indie rock band, Attack in Black. You have an album. In 2019, your album, The Mountain Man, received a nomination for Best Children's Album at the Canadian Folk Music Awards.
1: Two for years, right? Ever since I was a teenager, I've been listening to, you know, folk acoustic country. I've been listening to punk rock music. I've been listening to rock music. I've been listening to a little bit of everything. And I think over the years, just with age, things have changed. You know, I've gotten older. My hearing's gotten a little more sensitive. I turned down the amplifiers and, you know, played a little more acoustic guitar. And eventually the one guitar I own now, became not only the home guitar, but the stage guitar as well. And, you know, that's my old acoustic guitar. So I think it was just a natural evolution.
0: I remember when I was in high school, I used to listen to metal and I used to listen to rap, and it really bothered a few of my buddies. They're like, you have to choose. You can't do both. I was like, I don't want to choose. I have

0: I have, you know, I didn't know the word eclectic probably in high school, but I'd like to believe I have a wide range of tastes. Those two things and everything in between. It did strike me that this is, you've been doing music for well over a decade, and this album is self-titled. Does that, you know, I'm going to let you tell me, but does that suggest that you've come to a place where you're very, very comfortable with who you are? Because, and I mention that because you used to go under an alias. You used to be Grey Kingdom, right? You were, and before that you were in bands. And does this suggest something about where you are as a human, as well as where you are musically?
1: I think a little bit. I mean, this album, this self-titled album is by far the most personal album I've ever written. It was written in a very dark time, in a very dark place for my family and I. And, you know, when you get to an age where you just kind of title the album, one of the songs from the album. You know, it's like, I think maybe it's just like, I don't know if you're just getting older and more tired. But I was looking at the catalog of songs on this album, and to me, not any one song spoke more than another. So, because the album was so personal, I just went with Spencer Burton.
0: Hmm. I was lucky enough to spend a little time with the album this morning. As I said, listened to four tracks that I had access to over and over again. It's a beautiful, beautiful album. You say it was created during a dark time and a tough time, which, you know, as a guy with four kids, that's a gross understatement. Tough doesn't even begin to cover what you went through. Just, I want to ask you specifically about the song Bound for Home. But, you know, as much as you're comfortable sharing it, can you tell me where you were when you wrote it and what was going on?
1: In the beginning of 2025, my son, Conway, was diagnosed with a brain tumor, which was a total shock to all of us at home. You know this as a parent, I'm sure, but everyone's different. But like for me, you know, the love, there is no love in this world stronger than the love between a parent and a child. But yeah, that diagnosis hit February 8th, surgery happened February 9th. You know, it was 3 months in a hospital living, and breathing hospital air, hospital food. You know, he's doing incredible for the record. He has, you know, come out on top of this thing, and he's really just living a normal life now. He's, you know, he's going to school for his first time. He's been homeschooled his whole life. So he's going to public school for the first time this year, and he seems to be really enjoying it. But he's just, you know, he's just acting and being a regular old kid, and it's really, really heartwarming to see. But during that time in the hospital with him, there was a lot of downtime. You know, only one parent was allowed to stay beside him at all times during the evening. So that would have been my wife, because she was not leaving his side. She wasn't allowing it. So I would, you know, retreat to a different section of the hospital, and in the evening I just found myself writing songs. The one song in question here, Bound for Home, was a very emotional one for me. It's the only song on the record that we recorded live off the floor. We tried a bunch of different ways, but nothing felt right. It just always lost something by doing it any other way. So with Bound for Home, the story behind that song is, I'm sure you have, you know, certain things you do with your children every day that, you know, might seem like routine to you, but might seem weird to somebody else. And, you know, my son, without question, every morning when he wakes up, I always ask him, his whole life, like, oh, you know, what did you dream about? You know, what are you dreaming about? You know, I'm like, cause I, you know, dreams are cool, and I just want to know about dreams, I guess is why. But in the hospital, he's a very emotional guy. And he's a, you know, he knows how to tug on the heartstrings a little bit. And one morning when I asked him that question in the hospital, it's like, oh, what are you dreaming about? You know, he just like got real, real serious and looked at me in the eyes. And this is a boy who just turned 10 years old, looks at me in the eyes and says, I'm just dreaming of leaving. And my initial thought was, geez, dude, like way to tug on the heartstrings.

0: But I eventually took that little phrase and turned it into this song, Bound for Home, which is essentially a song written through the eyes of him or any child really stuck in a position that, you know, they can't seem to get out of.
1: Spencer, I'll just share with you that I have a buddy who I've known since I was 18. He was my roommate for a few years. His daughter had a brain tumor in Chicago, and a friend of mine and I, we left as quickly as we could from Toronto and went to Chicago 3 days. We had a tiny, tiny insight into what that feels like to be a parent of a child, you know, who's going to go in for this surgery that is, like, you know, very, very delicate. And man, it really, because my friend had no outlet. He had no outlet, and he was breaking apart. And it just, it speaks to the beauty of music and art in general, to be able to have this outlet, you know, the way your wife didn't, but you did, and to create beautiful art out of something that is such a tense and crazy time is really, really beautiful.
0: I've always looked at music as kind of a way to help me, for me anyways, a way to help me cope with the hardships of life. And in this situation, I really didn't even understand how important music was to me, because it was like it got me through to the best that it could.
1: You're making this music, you're playing it for family. What did music become for you and for your family during that period and after that period?
0: You know, it became what it always has been, just on a significantly more powerful level, at least for us, which is, you know, an outlet for healing and an outlet for, you know, some semblance of comfort.
1: We're going to listen to this song, Bound for Home, in just a minute. But can I ask you what home means to you now? You were, you know, you were transplants for a bit there, and now you're back. What does home mean for you now?
0: I mean, oof, home has always been a place of comfort and rest and security. But because of everything we went through, I, you know, now more than ever know that it's not actually this place that brings those feelings. It's the small circle of people you call family. And yeah, so home could be anywhere at this point. It's just it's feelings of comfort, right? So we could be in the North Woods together as a family. We could be at a con, you know, I'm performing tomorrow, and performing tomorrow, and I'm bringing my family with me, and I don't think I'd be as comfortable there as I would be without them, right? Like, it's just, it's the people and knowing that they're safe and knowing that they're around. I think that's what home is.
1: I just want to ask you, you know, related to that last question, your last album, North Wind, you recorded in isolation. Many people might say a rural town in Ontario, that is isolation, but you really went to a cabin in the woods and found, like, true isolation. Is that something you would do again now that you found what home really means and its community and family? Would you need to go away to make music, you think?
0: So I will just backtrack there. So North Wind was written in isolation, but actually recorded down in Nashville with a friend. This new record, recorded differently, written at the hospital, recorded with very, very, very close friends in Vancouver. And I realized

0: I've realized how important it is, you know, on the topic of family, close friends, like the feeling of home. I think that, you know, you don't need to travel far away to make a record. I think you can just, you know, find the comfort to make it anywhere where there's people that bring you that feeling of home. I think I said that right. So it's really about the people and not the place. So I could go again to the cabin and, you know, write an album's worth of songs in isolation, but I could probably also do it right here in my home. And it would bring me the, you know, the same outcome. If anything, probably a little more comfortable at home because I know that the people I love are here.
1: All right. Here's the song. This is Spencer Burton with Bound for Home.

0: they're going home.
1: That was Bound for Home by Spencer Burton. Before that, you heard my conversation with Spencer, and his new self-titled album is coming out on October 16th.
0: It's ever so sweet, and I'm bound home.
1: Sometimes artists spend years and years making just enough money to get from one gig to another, traveling light and janky old vans.

friends, putting up posters on telephone poles, only to have somebody put their poster on your poster. Come on, man, my event hasn't even happened yet. The musician Feist knew all about that kind of living in the early days of her career. But then something happened that's very rare and very special. In 2007, her song 1234 blew up. It was in an Apple commercial. It was all over the radio.

0: suddenly she was performing on Saturday Night Live. She was on Sesame Street. Instead of leaving work early to barely make it to a gig, she was taking 5 a.m. flights for gigs halfway around the world. Very quickly, her life had changed. And now, Feist is heading for the Canadian Songwriters Hall of Fame, alongside the Tragically Hip, Rock Voisin, and Loverboy. Tom sat down with Feist a little while back to talk about her early success and wanted to know what that time in her life was like. Here's a bit of that conversation.
1: It was overwhelming, and I suppose had I not already been on the road for so many years or hadn't already made many records with different friends or had that band, that feeling of belonging somewhere, getting signed to a label and looking at it truly like, I am grateful for someone to help me now. You know, that's how I looked at being on a major label. It was, oh my God, I don't have to poster for my own shows anymore. You know, someone's going to help me book some shows so I don't have to do it all. Like I had done it myself for so long that I think that all served me to understand that that moment, I knew how to meet it. I knew how to work it, like how to work, like Clydesdale style, show up to the job and be able to carry this extra stuff that was getting hoisted on my back and carry it. But at the same time, there was momentum to it, and it felt a little wild and out of control and very like more than a human body could like sustain.
2: Was it hard to sustain?
1: It was just like kind of, I think I said no to many things that I since have sort of thought, geez, that would have been cool.
2: Like what? Can you tell me one?
1: Oh, it's sort of that classic thing of like, well, you didn't do it. So, you know, so it's sort of like, no, I swear they invited me, it was sort of G-force and not entirely pleasant. And eventually I think, it felt good to say like, okay, by no metric will anyone say I didn't show up to this moment and do my best and do my darndest, but I just need to take a breather now. So to think even in the thick of it, I was like feeling, you know, luckily inside, as I say, I made a shield around me. In here, there were like incredible friends. You know, there was, you know, Robbie Lakritz, who I still work with. There was my band at the time. We had that kind of bad seeds feel. we were like, we could show up and do what was asked of us. But it was something to have, like, be glad you made it to the other side.

0: Have you ever heard that Neil Young quote where he said, I found that I was going towards the mainstream, so I swung towards the ditch?
1: Oh, cool.
0: Isn't that cool?
1: I've never heard that. I mean, he made the ditch into the mainstream then, I suppose.
0: I guess so. But I guess the question I want to ask based on that is, did having that massive success impact the rest of the music you made from then on?
1: I would say it was a joking moratorium on glockenspiel and, mm-hmm. Tambourine. And mm-hmm. it was that all that stuff was of a moment. And then the moment had passed and I was somewhere very different. And then I took a deep breath in a couple of years after that to try to remember what living was about and, yeah. you know, be in one place kind of. And when it came time to write again, it wasn't so much intentionally turning away from or trying to replicate or be other than. It was just I feel like I answered the new moment. It might be

in a way, my first record, the Metals, because it was my first true intention to, like, I keep talking about locating myself inside of this moment. And then what is, if this moment is a moment where I don't really know up from down, then how do you characterize the not knowing and turn it into something that I can offer my future self, or the headphones of someone walking in the rain?

0: And so it was maybe I was sonically craving different things, or I was, sometimes what can happen after 100 shows, I'll notice myself humming songs or kind of looking for new melodies that are somewhere else in my range. Mm-hmm. Because if I've been singing in a certain range, it's like painting with the same 9 colors or something. I'm, mm-hmm. Now I just want, all of me is craving something else. And so I think I wrote the else, you know, I wrote to the something else that I was craving. And then in a way that became kind of the beginning of me knowing that that's what songwriting might be for me.
1: That's a bit of Tom's conversation with Feist from a while back. You can find the whole thing on our YouTube page, Q with Tom Power. From her most recent album, Multitudes, here's Hiding Out in the Open.

That's Feist with Hiding Out in the Open. Feist is going into the Canadian Songwriters Hall of Fame on September 26th. And that is it for Q today. Tomorrow on the show, Ince Choi, the creator of Kim's Convenience, is back with a new play called Son of a Preacher Man. Ince will tell you about what it was like growing up a preacher's kid, or a PK for short, and how acting and the arts took him away from becoming a man of the cloth. I'm Ali Hassan. Thanks for listening. I'm going to be here all week. I'll see you back here real soon.

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1: My name is Siaya, and I live in the most beautiful place on Earth. 7 months ago, I blew up my life, and a lot has shifted since then. 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
4: Okay, today we are in Paris, where Celine Dion just performed her first show in 6 years. And look, honestly, after watching that doc from last year, I thought Celine Dion may never perform again. But this is Celine we are talking about. She's done it, and we were there at her first show back.
5: This is CBC News. It's 11 o'clock. Good morning, I'm Gareth Hampshire with the news for Nova Scotia. Tim Houston says about 20 of the more than 150 projects being talked about at the Canada Investment Summit are based in Nova Scotia. Houston is in Toronto for the meetings, which have a goal of pulling in $1 trillion to fund major projects across the country over 5 years. A provincial news release says Nova Scotia will showcase investment-ready projects, including Wind West, Melford International Terminal, and Spaceport Nova Scotia. The release says Houston will host a reception with investors interested in energy, mining, and infrastructure projects. The president and CEO of utility company Emera, Scott Balfour, is also in Toronto, hoping to see investments in electricity projects.
6: You know, here to support this bold initiative by Prime Minister Carney. And Emera is a company that's been building, investing in, and operating critical infrastructure that supports communities and economies for decades. And so we're here to give confidence to investors and to government that we have the ability to get this done, the capability, the capacity, the experience to get this done.
5: Premier Houston is quoted in a news release saying investments in Nova Scotia's resources could help protect families from a global affordability crisis. CBC News previously reported that the Prime Minister invited about 100 of the world's biggest investors to the summit. Inflation

0: remained steady in August at 3%, which was the same as July. Canadians were paying about 26% more for travel like airfare last month compared to the same time a year ago. Rent ticked up slightly, but consumers paid less for clothing, and grocery prices rose just 2.8%, falling below headline inflation for the first time in 2 years. Gas prices rose almost 23% in August. That was a smaller increase than the jump in July, but still elevated from a year ago. The numbers suggest inflation remains mostly under control, even as the Bank of Canada grows more concerned that high oil prices from the conflict in the Middle East continue to have an impact. The bank warned earlier this month, the longer the energy costs stay high, it could be forced to raise interest rates. Most economists expect rates to stay on hold for the rest of the year. Statistics Canada says 98.4% of Canadians took part in this year's census. That is more than the last count 5 years ago, and matches the rate of participation 10 years ago. But as for what the new population data reveals, that information will not be available until February. Nova Scotia municipalities using the RCMP are starting to look at where they'll spend money they're expected to save when policing costs go down this year. They're reacting to the new billing model that now takes into account a range of factors, including geography and population numbers. Some municipalities could see costs drop hundreds of thousands of dollars, with larger cities like Halifax saving millions. But the province says that money must be spent on public safety besides policing, like civilian crisis response or bylaw enforcement. Greg Henley is the mayor of the town of Oxford in Cumberland County.
1: We and the province, we both have a hand in saying how it's going to be spent. But this, it's like finding a 20 in your pants pockets you didn't know you had. Oh, we can do this now, or we can do this, or how are we going to do this? It opens up doors for us that I think we're greatly needed.
0: The province is spending $16 million this year to cover 25 new RCMP offices across Nova Scotia. A pair of heated rivalry fans from Poland got the chance to see the series author this weekend at events in Wolfville. Susanna Suklova went to a library fundraiser event in the community to see Rachel Reed. She's planned a whole trip around Reed's work.
2: As a queer person, I just love that we can experience queer joy. I hope we could experience it more in life than in books, but also in Poland, the situation is a bit worse. Like, the queer people aren't really protected. So seeing, like, happy stories really makes me hope for a better future.
0: And that is the CBC News to this hour.
3: Hi, I'm CBC meteorologist Tina Simkin. Well, the clouds will increase once again this afternoon, and there are chances for showers. Temperatures will reach highs near 21 degrees with the winds out of the west, 20 gusting up to 40 kilometers per hour. Tonight, the temperatures drop down to 11 degrees, a chance for showers this evening, fog patches developing overnight. Then for tomorrow, starting off with a few fog patches, plenty of sunshine throughout the day, highs near 21 degrees with more of a westerly wind at 20 kilometers per hour.

0: Abdul Mahmoud, and this is Commotion, and we are in Paris right now because Celine Dion is so back. Listen, this weekend, she pulled off a thing that a lot of us thought she may never do again. She sang again on a stage, exactly like she promised. It was the first night of her residency in Paris. She's going to do 26 sold-out shows in the largest indoor venue on this continent, and she sang for more than 2 hours to a crowd that just could not help themselves. They just got so excited to have her back. We were all crying. She was crying. There were a lot of tears. It's time to talk about this Canadian cultural icon with a comeback story and what a time it is for that to be happening. Eugenie Lupin-Blondeau is here. Benjamin Lacage is here. Hello to both of you.
1: Hi.
2: Hello.
0: It's nice to have you here. How are you guys feeling this morning? We just saw Celine last night.
1: Yeah.
0: And so how are you guys feeling right now?
1: I'm a mix of high on life and so tired.
0: Yes.
1: But I'm so happy to be here, and I'll be thinking about that night a long time.
0: Yeah, of course. Benjamin, what about you?
2: I'm happy.
0: Yeah, I feel to me, like, it was one of those nights where I never thought it was actually going to happen, right? And then she's in front of us, and then she comes. First of all, we should say, this is one of the most punctual artists of our time. She was a little bit late to come out yesterday, about 45 minutes late, and I thought, is everything okay? Is Celine okay? Like, I got really worried. Did you get worried?
1: Yeah, well, I think you texted me, isn't that unusual for her? And I was like, oh my God, it's true. And then I was panicking, but she arrived and she was so incredible.
0: Okay, I want to play you guys a moment where, to me, it felt like the whole arena was holding its breath. Here's Celine hitting that big note in My Heart Will Go On. Yeah.

0: Usually I feel like, okay, I watched this video. I took this video and I watched this video over and over again. I kept on crying as I was, because she walks up to the note. Like, she's literally walking up in order to deliver this gigantic note. Because again, like, we've not heard her sing in such a long time. This is professional for you because you're a host of Ride Your Canada, but also you've been a lifelong fan of Celine Dion.
1: Yeah.
0: Tell me about this comeback. What does it mean?
1: I think there were two songs that we were all holding our breath and see, is she going to hit the note or not? There were My Heart Will Go On, but also All By Myself.
0: Yeah.
1: And she doesn't sing those songs on the same tone that she did, like when she recorded them.
0: It's a lower key.
1: It's a lower key. Thank you. But it's so great. I was holding my breath. I wasn't sure if she would do it, but she did.
2: And she wasn't sure either. We saw on the screen that she was amazed being able to get the notes on All By Myself. Like, wow, I did it.
1: She was so proud of herself. And I think that she made us proud, like so much proud for her also.
0: I'm glad that you brought that up, Bonjour, because there was, I feel like I've seen this clip now, right? Yeah. Which is like her, again, walking up to that big note All By Myself, the one that she holds for a long time. And when she delivers it, she kind of just gives it like a poof.
2: Yeah.
1: She looks at her musicians like, you did it, guys.
0: We pulled it off. I mean, there is something to that. There's something to like us witnessing in real time.
2: Yeah. And the show was constructed to get to this point where we were expecting this. Is she going to be able to do it again?
0: Yeah.
2: Does she still got it?
0: Yeah.
2: And it came right at the end of the show.
1: But for All By Myself, but My Heart Will Go On, I think it was like the eighth song. When it started, I was like, is the show finished? Because I thought she would sing at the end.
0: Yes.
1: But she did it. I think she was rushed. She was eager to show us that she could still hit the note.
0: Yeah, I think that there's something to that air, right? Of the idea of like, hey, we're here to support Celine in, as she pulls this off, but also at the same time, we're all thinking about it, right? We're all thinking about the toll that this has taken on her. Bonjour, this was the 13th time that you've seen Celine Dion.
2: Yeah.
0: By the way, we should also say you're going to see the rest of the residency. So by the time that October ends, you'll be up to 28.
2: Give me a call. Give me a call.
0: But also we should say that you're the culture editor for Paris Match. Mm-hmm. Like for you, as you were sort of walking up to this moment, was there a moment in the show when you were like, oh, she did it. She really did it.
2: The opening. I mean, just
0: the opening.
2: Yeah. When she just walks in, because we were confronted with, there was something going wrong. No, we were told like she's going to be on stage at 8:20 and we were told the whole week, be on time. She's going to be there. Yeah. So actually I texted the French promoter at 8:45 saying, is there something wrong? You know, we were all like panicking and then the lights went down and the way she walks, like even she walks like a child, you know, humbled, walking slowly to the audience. And then that was it. I mean, she could have sang everything. I mean, she was there. We heard a voice. It was one.
0: Mm-hmm.
2: And that's what we all think, that we will remember this exact moment.
1: Absolutely.
2: She was there.
1: I think it was the strongest. For me, it was the strongest part of the show, just to see her. I mean, the rest was also amazing, but just to see her arrived. And she was taking it all in, the public, the love of the audience. And we really felt her pride of being here, of being able to come back. And she said hello to everybody. Mm-hmm. And she was quite humbled also. And I'm wondering you, Alamine, you don't really speak French, right?
0: No.
1: But you do know Celine Dion.
0: Of course.
1: And I think the half of the show was songs in French.
0: More than half of the show.
1: You think? Was it enjoyable for you, even though it was in French and you didn't know all those songs?
0: Yeah, absolutely. I feel like for me, like the language actually made no difference.
1: Yeah.
0: Because the joy was watching Celine be in her element.
1: Yeah.
0: I think that's the thing that everybody wanted to see, is watch Celine be happy again, right? Like,
1: that's
0: the thing that I wanted to
2: and
0: see.
2: And she opened with a song in French called On ne change pas, which means we don't change.
1: We don't change. Well, that's why I was asking you, because the choice of that song, I was all day, I was like speculating what will be the first song.
0: Yeah.
1: I bet
2: on I'm Alive.
1: I thought maybe I'm Alive, On ne change pas, or her new song, Bonjour, Pardon, Merci, that she didn't sing. But On ne change pas was a great song because it says, we don't change. Sometimes we wear some other clothes, but we're the same.
0: Yeah.
1: And I think that was a strong message to send to the audience and the world.
0: I'm still me. I'm still here.
1: I'm still here. Yeah. I am Celine Dion.
2: On the whole set list, that's the way she chose it. She has chosen her songs because she sang about redemption, about being able to still doing her job.
0: Yeah.
2: That's the whole concept of the show. She's there. I'm alive.

0: I'm happy to be here.
1: I want to share with you guys the moment that took my breath away, which is like, the stage at a certain moment transforms into a mountain, right? Yeah. And then somehow she got a fur coat on. I missed when she put that on. And then she walks atop this mountain and then she sings perfect opera. Here's what that sounded like. Mm.

0: I kind of feel like that was a show of force in a way. That was her being like, yeah. Don't worry about me. I'm good. What did you make of that moment? You found it a little bit weird, you said.
1: I found it weird, but I understood it was the dream of a little girl.
2: Yeah.
1: That was, she said, thank you for being able to see my dream. When she was a kid, she wanted to be an opera singer. Mm. So, and she never did this before. And like, it was a gift. Yeah. You know, she, and it was a way to say, I'm able to do this, you know, listen to this.
0: Yeah.
2: But also I think she really wanted to, she did it for herself. She's a huge fan of Maria Callas, the opera singer. Mm. So I think she really wanted to show her love. And also I think it was one of the multiple ways that she told us that her voice has changed, because her voice has changed. She

0: encore as she left the stage. So there, it was two hours and 25 minutes.
1: Yeah.
0: So maybe they need to cut it a little bit.
2: For me, the pacing of the show was quite, I don't know. I think I want to study the pacing. Like, there were so many songs. I know all the songs of Sidon, but there were so many songs. I was surprised to see them on a comeback show. Some old songs, even in French, that a lot of people don't know.
0: No one knows these songs.
2: Even there was this song from her last album, Courage. The song is The Chase. I mean, it's not a song that went on the radio.
1: Went quiet for that song.
2: Yeah. So I think it was the prayer, which for me is a Christmas song, but I know it's not. It's still beautiful. But she did her duet with Andrea Bocelli, but she did his part.
1: Both parts. Yeah.
2: So that's another way to prove us that she sings for herself also. Mm-hmm. And I think that she sings some songs that she absolutely know that she can sing, because her high performances are for All By Myself, My Heart Will Go On, and some other really tough songs to sing.
1: Yeah.
2: But the rest, she's really capable of seeing them.
1: I feel like for all the preparation that went into this tour, I feel like this show is still going to evolve as we go.
2: I think this was night one.
1: It felt to me like there's a lot of tightening to be done. This is where it comes to like the transitions from one point to another point. What about you, Benjamin?
0: I'm very surprised by this because they've been rehearsing for months and months.
2: Me too. I was quite surprised.
0: For me, I was expecting like Vegas show. You know, everything had to be perfect.
1: Ah.
0: And so it was not perfect at all. There were some moments like we were lost. So yeah, they're gonna fix it. And okay, they're humans, so they all can fail.
1: But
0: and
2: you know what?
0: Appreciable.
1: I appreciate you saying that they're humans, because like I think the thing that changed for me is that before the diagnosis, before Celine told us that she has stiff person syndrome, I would have told you that she was not a mere mortal. You know, that she was not among the regular mortals among us. And there was a little bit of that in the set design. Yes, like this set sort of.

0: opens, it looks like a temple for the mm-hmm. gods, and she's standing there very firmly. It looks eternal. It looks forever, yeah. right? Like, it's kind of like Selene's just been here all the time.
1: Yeah.
0: She will be here forever. And so when you have expectations that high, you know, like, even the tiniest little bits, people are going to notice, right?
1: And as Benjamin said, it's quite unusual for her. Everything was so tight before. And so for me also, I was surprised by that. It's the first time, and I saw 10 shows of Selene, but I saw a lot of, like, DVDs.
0: You've seen her 13 times. You've seen her 10 times.
1: It was my 10th time. Wow. But,
0: okay. I got to catch up. Yeah, that was my first time. So,
1: obviously. Yeah. But yeah. It was the first time that I saw her ask her musicians to start again a song.
0: Oh, that's right.
1: Yeah, she did. I think it was for The Chase. She was like, she was confused with the lyrics or whatever.
0: Yeah, yeah.
1: And I love that moment.
0: Yeah.
1: Because...
2: Désolé,
1: yeah, I was like, oh my gosh, she's human.
0: She's human. Yeah. I think us being reminded actually is good, is healthy for us to be
2: but
0: reminded
2: even
0: that
2: though
0: she's human.
2: We're saying this, yeah. All the show is made to that we see her as a goddess, you know?
0: Yeah.
2: She comes from the temple, she sings on a platform.
0: Yeah.
2: She doesn't go to
0: there's a bit of a distance.
2: Yeah. She doesn't go to the audience. She doesn't shake hands.
0: Yeah.
2: She's not Robbie Williams walking everywhere. She's just, you know, she's like a goddess now.
0: Yeah.
2: And that's really different from the show we used
0: to see.
2: She used
0: to be more accessible.
2: Oh yeah, she was accessible. She was punching the audience.
1: She was more energetic.
2: Yeah.
1: And I think that she has to manage a little bit more her energy. And it shows on the show.
2: As she said,
0: yeah.
2: I'm working with my disease, so she knows how to work.
0: This is the adjustment for how that may look like. I will say that, like, maybe physically not as accessible as she used to be, but emotionally she was. I just wanted to play you guys this clip. This is Selene, really emotional when she was thanking her fans.
3: Thank you so very much for your support, your patience, and if I may say so, I am... everything I am, because you loved me.
0: I mean, look, Selene told us that she was there because we loved her. The reason that she made the comeback was because she loved her. And then goosebumps for me too. And honestly, since she said that and then went into because you love me, I was just crying for the entirety of the song.
1: And it was perfect timing for the song.
0: But here's the thing, like, as you were watching that song, for me, as I was watching that song, as I was like actually just crying for the entirety of the song in the speech, I couldn't help but like think back to those shots in the documentary of what it looked like for her to go through Stickerson syndrome. What it looks, because she told us in that documentary that she had to take like double the daily dosage of Valium just to get through the day. And I kind of felt a little bit complicated being there last night because I'm like, am I asking you to do this? Is this for me? Don't do this on my back. But does that feel complicated for you at all, Benjamin?
2: Yes and no, because she explained that she felt because of the light, she said, was being on stage. And that's her job. Is she just want to do her job again? And maybe in 2 years' time, she will be in Vegas and it will be usual. And we will remember the day she came back, but she fought for just being able to do her job.
0: Yeah. I think like there's something to be said about Selene is not like other artists. This is someone who, like, you can see her getting energy as the show goes on.
1: Yeah.
0: As
1: people give her that love. There's a reason why she meets her fans in front of her hotel and not the media. I mean, I think the fans give her so much love and energy. And she said in the documentary that that is what she missed the most is to see her fans and have this kind of conversation with them.
2: That's what makes her more human than any other divas, because you don't see Beyoncé or Lady Gaga.
1: Or Taylor Swift.
2: Taylor, she did a rehearsal show of her last show in Paris for 10 days. We never saw her. Everybody tried to catch her. No one saw her. Selene she's getting to the audience. Yeah. She's talking to them. And that's why we love her so much, because it feels natural. She doesn't hide. She's happy.
0: And I just like that little sort of comment of, well, she's talking to her fans, but not the media, because I am talking to two media people who have done their best to try to get some access to Celine Dion. Yeah. And for the most part, she's not talked to any media at all as we've sort of, you know, had this run. However, she's been outside that hotel every single day in the lead up to the show.
2: Last conversation I had with her from a team said, okay, we really need an interview. We want to make like 14 pages.
0: Yeah.
2: And the answer was, go in front of the hotel.
0: That's the place where you will find her.

0: more accessible because otherwise, yeah.
1: She said more last night to the audience than in the last 2 years time, you know, in the last, I mean.
2: Even though she didn't talk that much on the show.
1: She answered the question we were all asking ourselves. How are you?
2: Yeah, she said, I'm doing well. I want you to know I'm doing well. Je vais bien.
0: She told us that, but also we should say in the audience, Shania Twain was there.
2: Yeah.
0: Oprah was there.
2: Gail King and Oprah were there.
0: Yeah.
1: They're together.
2: They were together sitting not.

0: people also. So it was interesting to see them.
1: They're expecting the biggest VIP crowds for the whole run.
2: For the whole
0: really?
2: Run.
1: Yeah.
2: Every night.
1: Yeah.
0: Because I was surprised that there weren't that much yesterday.
3: The 16 shows?
0: There's some more to come.
1: The next show, there will be lots of people. You know, the French president is expected. The former French president are expected. Well, some Canadians.
2: Greg, we should probably stay. We should probably stay.
0: Katy Perry will be there. Yeah, we should just stay.
2: We should probably just stay.
0: Can we also have the tickets for the 26 shows?
1: I give you the call of the
0: Love that.
2: My name is Elamine Abdelmahmoud, and this is Commotion. We are right now in Paris, where Celine Dion just kicked off her residency right here in the city. She's doing 26 shows in Paris. Benjamin Lacage is here, and Eugenie Lepine-Blondeau is here, and I'm really excited to be talking to both of you. Eugenie, let me ask you about this. Like, I want to get into this idea of soft power, like how Celine is representing both Quebec and Canada on the world stage. Is there a way that Celine sort of represents our values as an ambassador for this country? Like, maybe just something about something gentler, right? About the way that she is, she operates in life.
0: That's actually a very good question. And the first thought that I have is that I was a little, not sad, but I was expecting a little more of her Quebecois side yesterday. And I think that the audience, you told me it was 40% were from abroad. So I think they don't understand who's the crowd right now.
2: Like who she's speaking to.
0: So she's not really French. She's not really American. She's not really Canadian.
1: You know, she mentioned her mother, and we talked about this.
0: Yeah.
1: She talked about, my mom wrote my first song called Sonnette Carive, and I was thinking, oh, maybe she's going to do
0: sing her first song, she's not.
1: And that's the only thing she said about her
0: Quebec. About her family, about her heritage. So that surprised me a little bit.
1: Yeah.
0: But about your question, I think that she's just... She gathers a lot of people.
2: She does.
0: From around the world, but also like transgenerational. And she is so kind and so generous. Yeah. And maybe that's her Canadian Quebecois side also.
2: I will say that.
0: And her goofiness, I think it comes from Quebec.
2: She's like, so funny.
0: Last night I wanted to see that side a little bit more, but
2: didn't.
0: Yeah, no, but I understand that I
2: thought she was goofy, but that was only my first time seeing her.
0: She did sometimes, the air guitar thing, which is like her signature.
1: But she used to dance more. She used to.
0: But I understand that she doesn't anymore. Like, she really has to.
1: She's 58.
2: We're figuring out what a new Celine looks like.
0: But also, like, her energy. She really has to manage her energy. And I think she was stressed. I really think that she was. That she was stressed
2: about making sure the first
0: night.
2: One goes.
0: Yeah, much pressure.
2: Yeah, people have flown from all over. To watch the show. Bunch of like the 16 shows in this residency sold out in less than an hour, and then they added another 10 that are happening in 2027. Mm-hmm. We're talking about Europe's largest indoor venue, just selling out just like that. There is something about Celine that is connecting right now. Mm-hmm. What do you think that is? Like, why do you think people are hungry for Celine Dion right now?
1: Because 4 years ago, we were thinking that we would never see her again.
2: Yeah.
1: And the documentary was quite obvious about this. In the last sequence, we said, no, she won't be able to sing. And then she made the Olympics, and that was a huge moment in France. Having her on the
0: world, it was so
1: yeah
0: huge.
1: For the world, but in France, you know, and it was like, oh, she
0: can sing.
1: Yeah, she can, and she belongs to us.
0: Yeah,
1: that's the French side of it.
0: I know.
2: I was like watching that moment in Paris. You know, like my kid watching me and my wife sort of like look at the screen, going, oh wow, they're just crying. They're just crying as they watch this unfold. So,
1: but that's the story of being reborn. You know, she.
0: Everybody likes a comeback story.
1: And
0: nostalgia also has a big part of it. I think, you know, all the merch that is sent, like at the arena, but also at the pop-up store at Galerie Lafayette, most of them are from pictures from the 80s or the 90s.
2: Yes.
0: There were this crew neck from Falling Into You and those things about Titanic. And this is from her first album in English. So there's that factor also. And in the 5 years, in the last 5 years, there were a lot of TikToks and memes and reels on Instagram of millennial parents showing Celine Dion to our kids.
2: That's me.
0: Or just being in their car and singing Celine Dion instead of going to

0: therapy. And I think that nourished her persona and her legend in a way.
1: And what we saw last night was a reinvention, because we were used to her being funny, being witty, and we saw diva. Yeah. We saw the equivalent of Barbara Streisand, you know, she's from the top of
2: on a gigantic platform. Yeah, for sure.
0: But I think we also like saw kind of a fragility in her, like an imperfect diva. Yeah. And maybe people will be like critical of that, but I admire that she still is able to show her vulnerability in a way.
2: I think that is a really wonderful place to leave it. I really appreciate you guys being here.
0: Thank you.
2: After this, you know what we're going to do? We're going to go out to Celine's hotel.
0: Yeah.
2: I just came outside. Maybe she'll come out and sing with us. Do you think she will?
0: Well, maybe if we say, hey.
1: Last night, there was like 300 people, you know?
0: At 300? That seems accessible.
2: That's pretty accessible. Listen, I'll sing with 300 other people, Celine. Yeah, that sounds fine. Let's go do that. I really appreciate your time, you guys. This has been really wonderful. Thanks again for doing this.
0: Thank you.
2: Yes, of course. Eugène Lapine Blondeau is a host with Radio Canada. And Benjamin Lacage is the editor-in-chief for culture of Paris Match. We are all right here in Paris. By the way, you should go and find our Instagram and our YouTube pages, because
0: we've
2: been uploading a lot of content on there. We've been having the greatest time. But we went to a Celine Dion karaoke. We heard that you were quite a spectacular show at that karaoke. We missed the one that you went to, but we went to the one right afterwards. Yeah. We had a great time. In the meantime, my name is Alameen Abdul Mahmoud. This show is called Commotion. We are in Paris, but this show will be back tomorrow. We would love to see you then. In the meantime, have a great day, and I don't know, go listen to some Celine Dion, because I do think your day kind of needs it.
1: That's the way it is.
3: It's 11:30, a mix of sun and cloud with temperatures around 20 degrees. Good morning, I'm Gareth Hampshire with a Nova Scotia news update. Tim Houston will be hosting a reception with investors interested in energy, mining, and infrastructure projects at the Canada Investment Summit. Houston is in Toronto for the meetings. A news release says Nova Scotia will showcase 20 investment-ready projects, including Wind West, Melford International Terminal, and Spaceport Nova Scotia. Hosted by the Prime Minister, the summit's exploring opportunities for economic growth and resilience across the country. The August inflation numbers are in, and Statistics Canada says the rate remains steady at 3%. It suggests inflation remains mostly under control, even though costs for travel, like airfare, went up about 25%, and gas prices rose almost 23%. Rent ticked up slightly, but consumers paid less for clothing, and grocery prices, which went up by 2.8%, fell below headline inflation for the first time in 2 years. Now, the latest weather forecast, mostly cloudy on the mainland. Rain will continue over Cape Breton this afternoon. There is a chance of showers for the rest of the province and a mix of sun and cloud in the west. Warm temperatures, highs up to 22. Tonight, partly cloudy with fog moving in. Lows between 7 and 14.
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0: welcome to Because News, Canada's funniest news quiz. It is season 12, so we plan to have a dozen panelists here to celebrate, but with the tariffs, we can only afford these three.
1: It's my year. I will win Eurovision with my singing.
0: Our next panelist was ready to go all in on the trade war until she realized it wasn't Pokemon cards that they were trading. Avid collector Alice Moran.
2: It's actually shocking.
0: And finally, you can change all the names you want, but in his mind, it'll always be Hockey Night in Canada on the shores of Lake Ontario. Ready to face off, it's Chris Siddiqui. All right, panel, are you ready to make some games out of the news?
3: Yes.
1: Yes.
0: Then let's do just that.
4: Yeah.
5: Here we go.
3: Yeah.
0: Panel. Anyone in the mood for a news clue? Well, even if you're not, I'm going to do one anyways. I want you to have a listen to this series of voice memos and see if you can guess the headline news that inspired this barrage of messages.
6: Hey, I know we're taking a break, but I just wanted to say, like, I don't need anything from you, and actually, I've never needed anything from you, and in fact, I don't ever even think of you. So in case you think, like, what you're doing matters, I just wanted to say it doesn't, so bye forever. Yeah, it's me again. I just wondered if you saw the post that I made of that fat cat drinking beer on a pile of money that said, this is me without you. Because that's how I am now. I'm like so rich, doing extra great, and you're probably just like out there failing. Not that I would know or care, because like honestly, I don't ever think of you. I just wanted to say one more time, like, why don't you just lose my number? Because like, who even are you without me? Actually, I don't think you exist. Enjoy not existing, because I don't need anything from you, and I do not think about you. Also, I renamed your dog. Masterpiece Theater. All right, panel, you heard that series of somewhat desperate voice memos. For the point, what news story could have inspired them?
2: I would like to apologize on behalf of Emma and I, because obviously over the summer we got very drunk and texted you some pretty rough stuff.
1: We did, and we didn't mean it. We just were like kidding
2: around. I think
1: we
2: meant it a little.
1: And then we meant it a little.
2: But you know, it could have been expressed more constructively.
1: Mm. Yeah, but we did rename your dog.
2: Yeah.
0: Thank you. Chris?
7: I mean, I didn't want to out them, but those are all the messages that the CRA has been leaving me.
0: Good guess. Anyone know the real news story that those are based on?
2: It's the friggin' guy. It's Trump. He's mad at us because we won't bend the knee.
0: Of course. The CBC News headline, Trump posts insulting memes while Carney hits back with retaliatory tariffs. Over Labor Day weekend, according to ABC News, the president went on a social media blitz and published more than 100 posts, including insults, taunts, and memes. One depicts Prime Minister Mark Carney falling on a hockey rink while Trump stands over him with a caption that says what?
1: It's muscle, it's not fat!
2: So unfortunately, Trump hasn't really watched hockey since the 80s, and he also doesn't know Gen Z slang. So very unfortunately, the caption was, gooning so hard.
0: In fact, what the caption said was, get up, governor. He also posted, 100 more posts. I'll give you some bonus points if you can name any of the crazy posts Trump posted over Labor Day weekend.
2: Did he say, like, Montreal's never getting the Expos back, get over it?
0: That would probably be less weird than what the real ones were.
7: Yeah, really.
0: There was a weird AI image of him and George Washington riding horses together. He posted an image of all of North America covered in the American flag. He suggested they rename New Mexico.
7: New America.
0: Mm-hmm. There is one of him at

0: was Hulk Hogan.
1: A famously unproblematic person.
0: Yes. And yeah, then there was also, he truthed about something about the Canadian dollar being imbalanced.
2: Oh, right, yeah.
1: Okay.
3: Can I just say, a guy who's so focused on winning is such a loser.
4: Yeah, boss.
0: You don't feel threatened by these?
1: Well, it's sort of like when you break up with someone and they do send you like those million texts, you're like, okay, so you still want me. I win. No matter how the meaner you are to me, the hotter I am. Yeah. So come at me.
0: I liked when John Cretchen just was like talking about the Lake Ontario thing and he's like, the lake doesn't care. It's a lake. It was so funny. He's like, it just looks weak.
2: Yeah.
0: That lake doesn't care. That's a lake. You're like, why is he so obsessed with us?
1: Because we're hot.
4: We're hot.
2: Hey, we're so hot.
4: And we're cool. I think Cardi is smart and hot, and I think he really can't handle it. We have a smart hottie, and they have a dumb uggo.
2: Yeah.
1: Brag, but like Europe has been calling recently.
4: Yeah, Europe
1: and
4: wants us.
1: Asia's also very interested in what we're doing, and it's just like, we don't need you because like we've been at the gym. We're Canada. We do Pilates.
0: I mean, it is a little nerve-wracking because, you know, their economy is 10 times larger than ours, and now we're in a trade war, and I don't know who will win, the guy that was the governor of two banks or the guy that bankrupted two casinos. It's like such a fair fight.
1: Totally fair.
0: Well, Carney did implement retaliatory tariffs this week, but after he implemented them, Trump leapfrogged over his own tariffs and imposed outright bans on certain Canadian goods. What Canadian exports is Trump banning outright at the end of the month?
4: He's banned women over 30. If you're a woman over 30, Trump will not allow you to immigrate because too old and brain knows too much. Not good.
0: Alice, any idea what he's banning at the end of the month?
1: Michael Cera.
0: All Canadian actors are just sending them all back.
1: But like starting with Michael Cera, just like specifically, and no one knows why.
0: He is in retaliation. He is banning all alcohol.
1: Good luck getting your own ice wine.
0: Yeah, it's kind of a weird list because it also includes tequila, which we do not know. At all.
3: That's weird.
1: Oh, no.
0: Yeah.
3: That sweet Manitoba tequila?
0: Wow. Well, there goes the Canadian tequila industry. Trump is banning all alcohol, motorcycles, molasses, and whey protein.
1: You got us, girl.
0: One expert told the Toronto Star this is moving from retaliation to retribution. However, at the same time Trump was banning Canadian motorcycles, the administration silently removed tariffs on a few things that, it turns out, America actually does need. Things like cement and road salt were taken off the tariff lists before winter hits Maine. Also, another daily item that Trump can't live without. What did he take the tariffs off?
1: Saskatchewan sake.
0: Emma?
4: Is it Canadian self-tanner?
0: It is not self-tanner. It is, in fact...

0: toilet paper. An August headline from The Guardian read, "Wiped out. U.S. faces surging toilet paper prices amid trade war with Canada."
1: We shouldn't give it to them.
2: Yeah, we shouldn't.
1: You know what? Sit with your nasty ass.
3: Yeah.
0: I mean, they make toilet paper in America, but they do need the pulp that comes from Canada. They don't have enough domestic supply of pulp to make enough toilet paper for all Americans. So they really do need... This is what we do. Hold the roll.
4: Elbows
0: That's
4: up.
0: Our rallying
4: Hold
0: cry.
4: The roll.
0: Hold
4: yes.
0: the roll. Why is Canadian toilet paper so good?
2: Why is toilet paper... Is it something to do with, okay, let's do this. Is there a quality of a stretch to it that prevents breakage? I want to die.
0: But you're going to get a point. It's a type of pulp that our softwood lumber makes that has longer fibers and gives toilet paper its, quote, wet strength.
4: Yeah. Canadians giving the world some wet strength, everybody.
1: We're so hot because we have wet strength.
0: According to recent polls, most Americans do not support Trump's trade war with Canada. However, 74% of Canadians agree with our government imposing counter tariffs, even if we have to suffer. How much pain do you think Canadians are willing to suffer to stand up to the Trump administration?
2: I think a lot. I think you can't give the bully what it wants or it just feeds the beast. So we have to starve the beast, and if that means we're a little hungry too, so be it. That's what I think.
1: And I can live on petty. You know what I mean? Like, I will die on this hill if I get to kill you on this hill.
4: Yeah, there is something that us Canadians have. This is something we've been quietly preparing for our entire lives because we live above them, listening to their loud music and their boisterous, wet strength. And finally, we have a reason to let out our silent annoyance with them that we've held the whole time. And now that they've crapped their own pants, we're like... Sorry, not helping. As we blast Alanis Morissette and Rush.
1: I was in Scotland earlier this year, and I was talking to a guy, and he was asking me why Canadians have fighting in hockey. And I said, what you don't know about us is we're all kind of psychos who are just kind of waiting for a moment where we can be like, yeah, I can do justice. Because, like, when we teach, like, the Second World War in school, we're always like, yeah, and Canada was a bunch of psychos, but for justice. So there's so little fighting in hockey anymore. We're all so ginned up. This is like if you gave a bunch of fourth graders a case of pop and put them in a ring.
0: I mean, we are collectively, I think, and have been for a long time. Like, I don't know anyone who's not checking the labels at the grocery store.
2: Oh, yeah.
0: Like,
2: no,
0: nope,
2: it's real.
0: Not the American stuff.
2: Yeah. And you notice this? If you see somebody going for the cheaper strawberries, everybody goes like...
4: Yeah. The shame now?
2: All right.
0: No, I'm ready. I'm like, fine. I don't need avocado. I'll eat dirt.
2: Yeah, I'll eat dirt.
1: There you go.
0: I've been waiting to eat dirt.
1: Yeah.
0: According to CBC News, Canada has used a specific strategy for choosing these counter tariffs. What was our strike back strategy?
1: We're going to win the Eurovision Song Contest.
2: Fair. We need to win that. Like, I want us to win that.
1: Yeah. We're gonna make a new ABBA.
2: Yeah.
0: The actual strategy is to go after industries where CEOs will call the president to complain. Also, target states that are politically vulnerable in the midterms.
4: Yes, like battleground states.
0: Yeah, like yeah. Michigan and Maine.
4: Yeah.
0: And the tariffs are on items only that Canadians can easily source either domestically or from another country.
2: Mm.
4: And apparently those states, too, that voted for Trump, like red states, too. I really like how petty we are being. This is really great.
2: I think it suits us.
4: Me too.
0: You may ask what specific products are on this list of strategic counter tariffs. I'll give you a clue. All you have to do is try and name this newly tariffed item.
3: Okay.
0: These are the tariffs Carney has put on the counter tariffs. Emma, a particular type of pants are on this list.
1: Oh.
0: What kind of pants will face high import fees if you buy them from the U.S.?
2: Is this real? Yeah. Oh, capri. The capri pant.
0: You're kind of in the ballpark. It's trousers and breeches.
2: What is this 1924?

0: What are you talking about?
1: Men's and boys' trousers and breeches facing a 50% tariff. Ooh. Bad news for dandies who buy their clothes from the U.S.
0: What will all the fops in Toronto do?
1: Alice, one of Trump's favorite characters, the Phantom of the Opera, will be greatly affected by this new tariff. What will the Phantom have a hard time sourcing?
0: Half masks?
1: It is not half masks. Anyone else?
2: Is it the music of the night? Oh,
0: is it large chandeliers?
1: All very good guesses. Correct answer? Capes and cloaks.
0: What's going on? Is it like Dickensian in England?
1: Capes and cloaks are on the list of counter tariffs. We now need to source our cloaks domestically. Good news for Canadian cape and cloak makers. And also for any weird theater kids out there who need Canadian capes and cloaks, just DM me because I got a bunch.
0: Same.
1: I got a bunch. Chris Siddiqui, finally. Yes. One of the counter-tariffed items is featured prominently in a certain Elton John hit. What item is that?
2: Yellow bricks.
1: It is not.
2: The Jets.
1: Oh, it's from that song.
0: Benny!
2: I have to sing the whole... Hey,
1: it's not Electric Boots.
2: It's Mohair Shoes.
1: Mohair suits is correct.
0: Mohair suits.
1: Yes, there is also a tariff on mohair suits.
0: What?
1: Yeah, here's the song.
2: Also, all magazines.
1: Yes, and magazines. Yes, suits of fine animal hair or wool are being hit by a 50% tariff.
2: So, trousers, capes, and mohair suits.
0: And breeches.
2: And breeches.
1: Yes, but it was the mohair suit. Maybe that's why Trump responded by threatening to ban Bombardier outright, because that was his only response, was just banning all the jets.
3: Because news with Gavin Crawford.
2: There's some Canadian. Anybody know about Angine de Poitrine?
1: Mm-hmm.
2: Hell yeah, man. Anyway, that's it.
1: I'm Gavin Crawford, and this is Because

News. This week I'm joined by panelists Alice Moran, Chris Siddiqui, and Emma Hunter. You can catch Emma in the new baseball comedy Slow Pitch, streaming September 25th on Crave. Ooh.

0: With all this tariff talk, many Canadians are nervous about where to put what little money they have. So for this round, I'm going to focus on the one financial institution everyone should feel safe investing in. The lottery. That's right, panel. Lotto Quebec is making headlines for launching a new scratch ticket with a huge prize that's being described as, quote, the most Quebec thing ever. What is Lotto Quebec offering up to winners?
1: If you win, you get your very own Anglo that will live in your house and you get to condescend to it every day.
2: I love that.
0: That sounds worth it. Emma.
3: One steamy night with a bonhomme.
0: It is not a steamy night with bonhomme. Alice Moran.
4: It's the most Quebecois thing ever?
0: Mm-hmm.
4: Okay, so it is a late night hot dog poutine at La Belle Provence. And afterwards, you split a dark with a man named Francois outside. And he doesn't speak much English, but the English he knows is filthy.
2: That sounds awesome.
4: Yeah, whoa. It's happened to me twice.
0: What an amazing scratch-off ticket. It is not. The headline from CBC News is Celine Dion tickets up for grabs through Lotto Quebec. That's right. Celine kicks off her series of comeback concerts Friday night in Paris, and scratch ticket buyers have a chance to win tickets. What is the Celine Dion lottery ticket officially called?
4: My heart will go winner, Daniel.
0: It's called the Diva in Paris.
1: Oh, real on the nose.
0: Yeah. The Diva in Paris prize is valued at $25,000 and will be drawn this Monday. In addition to tickets to the concert, what else is included in the $25,000 Celine Dion prize pack?
1: For that much money, I think one of the prizes is getting to scat with her, because I don't know if you guys have seen Celine Dion when she scats.
2: Oh,
1: Like, she's amazing. Her scatting, it was like, if you go onto YouTube, there's a compilation of all her weird moments from her documentary, and she's constantly going, like, it's wonderful. She's wonderful. I hope it's that.
2: I feel like you need to rethink your career and get into scatting, because that was really good.
1: My heart will go.
0: Unfortunately, that's not included in the prize pack. Chris, Emma, any idea what else is included besides concert tickets?
3: Yes, it's a one cheese curd, one matule, one cigar, one cigarette. I can keep going all night long.
0: You get tickets to Celine's concert, return flights from Montreal to Paris, four nights in a hotel, $5,000, and a hop-on, hop-off bus tour.
2: I love those things. I love those things. They totally rule.
0: Which part of that you're most excited about, the hop-on, hop-off?
2: Hop-on, hop-off.
0: Yeah.
2: Just thinking about it. What a little gale time.
0: And the whole time there, you go there, the bus just sings, when you hop on like this, then you hop off like that. You can visit the Louvre, then you can get back on me. All right, if you choose not to spend your money into the lotto and instead prefer cash in your pocket, panel, you may be interested to know that Canada just unveiled a new $20 bill. Oh. Queen Elizabeth II is no longer making an appearance on the 20. What is replacing the Queen on our new 20?
2: Katy Perry.
3: Imagine.
4: Burn it.
2: Yeah.
0: Which era Katy Perry, though?
2: Like the bad one with the ice cream on the boobs.
1: Yeah. That's every era.
2: Yeah.
1: That's ongoing Katy Perry.
2: Wait, does anybody else think that there is a bit of a, like, Justin Trudeau and Katy Perry are, like, kind of the same person?
1: Yes! This is why I think they match so perfectly. They're both kind of bimbos.
2: We're all thinking it. Yeah. They're like, we have the same color eyes and kind of look the same. I don't really want to say.

0: I don't want to get in trouble.
1: King Charles.
2: You're correct for the point, Emma Hunter.
1: Thank you so much.
2: The headline from Vernon Now is Chuck Bucks. The new $20 bill has King Charles on it.
1: See, we don't need to give the Americans the stuff, you know?
2: What images appear around King Charles on the bill that are there to symbolize his legacy?
3: Tampons?
1: I thought that and was like, I'm not going to say that. And then Alice just says it.
4: Right out the gate. No hesitation.
1: Alice forever.
4: Has Princess Diana, Dodi Al-Fayed, and Queen Elizabeth all in Jedi robes just standing around?
2: Weirdly, that's probably the one answer we can air. The king is surrounded. Mo Alice.
3: Pictures of his brother with minors?
1: This is getting crazy.
4: Miners, pickaxes, and hard hats. Miners, coal miners.
1: The, I know.
2: Yes.
1: Meghan Markle's jams.
2: They're just advertising the jams?
1: Yeah.
2: That was the deal. Come back to England. We'll put your jams on the money.
1: I'm coming back, but you will need to put my jams on something.
5: Okay, just give it to her.
4: All right.
5: Put them all around my head.
2: It is not Meghan's jams, but it is wild strawberries, western red cedar, braided sweetgrass, symbolizing Charles's commitment to the environment. In addition to King Charles, what else makes this $20 bill much different than previous 20s?
3: It's worth less.
2: It's only worth $18. It is vertical.
1: What?
2: It's vertical. The portrait is on the bill vertically.
1: No.
3: What is it, a Korean drama?
1: Oh, yeah.
2: It's similar to, well, the 10 is vertical. The Viola Desmond 10.
4: Yeah.
2: Her portrait is vertical.
1: I realize I haven't seen Cash in like 3 years.
3: Yeah.
2: That's weird. He's like, finally, I got him the money. I'm like, we're never going to see it.
4: Yeah.
2: Yeah. Really. No one has money anymore. Also, what's unique about this 20 is that it has many dynamic features on it. There are spinning poppies, leaves that change color depending on the light. There's also sort of spinning orbs on the back.
1: What do you mean spinning, Gav? What the hell are you talking
4: about? Yeah.
2: Like when the light hits it, it makes like a little design and pattern. There's like a 3D-ness to it. It's basically a bill for stoners. You could spend a good hour just being like, look at this bill.
4: It's the king.
2: Is there a law panel that says Canada must have a monarch on our currency?
1: No.
2: Emma, you are correct. There is not a law. We don't have to have the monarch on our money. It's just a long-standing tradition. So knowing that, if not King Charles, who would you rather have on the 20s?
4: Man, this is a good... David Suzuki would be cool.
1: Yeah, or like ketchup chips.
4: Yeah. Or like the Pokeroo.
1: Oh.
4: And it'd just be empty. Or like Mr. Dress-Up.
2: I just thought of something great. How mad would he be if we put Obama on? Our new $20 bill.
1: Yeah.
4: We should change everything to about Lake Obama.
1: Yeah. Tim Hortons, Tim Obama.
4: Obama. Yeah.
2: Somehow that is it for this exciting edition of Because News. Aww. We are back, and our very first winner of the season is Emma Hunter. Yeah. I'm Gavin Crawford, just letting the Gander Airport workers know if Pete Hoekstra's luggage goes missing, no one will be mad at you.

This is Emma Hunter, winner of Because News. Congratulations to my runners-up, Chris Siddiqui and Alice Moran. Because News is written and produced by Elizabeth Bowie, David Carroll, Gavin Crawford, Juliana Romanek, and Phil Lung. This week, they had help from Jan Caruana. Rounding out the team, Aaron Conway, Bronwyn Page, Diana Markulin, Shannon Williamson, Errol Gonsalves, and our recording engineer, Paul Hunt.

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5: Police answer questions about two suspected cases of arson on the same street in Halifax Regional Municipality in just over a week. And on the phone in, there's no time like the present to get your affairs in order. Lawyer Jessica Lyle answers your questions about wills and estate planning.
6: It's 12 o'clock. Here is the CBC News for the Maritimes. Good afternoon. I'm Cassie Williams. Nova Scotia Premier Tim Houston says about 20 of the more than 150 projects being talked about at the Canada Investment Summit are in Nova Scotia. Houston is in Toronto for the meetings and will host a reception with investors interested in Nova Scotia energy, mining, and infrastructure projects. A news release says Nova Scotia will showcase investment-ready projects, including Wind West, Milford International Terminal, and Spaceport, and Spaceport Nova Scotia. The president and CEO of utility company Emera, Scott Balfour, is also in Toronto, hoping to see investment in electricity projects.
7: You know, electricity really is the foundation of growth. It is really the sector that allows other sectors to stand on. Electricity powers everything that we do. And so we're seeing projects for new generation, for new transmission, and in particular, east-west transmission, so we can move energy between regions in order to be more efficient.
6: The summit runs today and tomorrow. CBC News previously reported that Carney invited about 100 of the world's biggest investors. Police in Halifax are asking for the public's help to find a missing 9-year-old boy. Police say Cohen Jowdry was last seen this morning in Dartmouth. He's described as white, about 4 feet tall, with short brown hair. He was wearing a black hoodie, a gray t-shirt with blue sleeves underneath, wearing green and black camo-colored Crocs, and he was carrying a beige backpack. Anyone with information is asked to contact police. A New Brunswick sociologist says far-right extremism has been on the rise since September 11th of 2001 and continues to grow. David Hoffman is commenting in the wake of the 25th anniversary of the attack on the World Trade Center in New York City. He's director of the Criminology and Social Justice Program at UNB in Fredericton. Hoffman says the attacks spurred Islamophobia and white supremacist beliefs, first in the U.S. and later in Canada.
8: 9/11 becomes a flashpoint for far-right rhetoric. It basically becomes a fulfilled prophecy for these white supremacists who have been harping on about, you know, brown people from overseas who are coming to get us, and they still bring it up, pointing at this is the danger of the other. They use it as a way to drum up feelings and support and anger.
6: Hoffman says there's now at least one paramilitary group in each province. He says before 2016, Canada didn't have any paramilitary groups that lasted any meaningful length of time. On PEI, firefighting efforts continue at the Summerside Sunbank. Crews have been there for a week now, trying to extinguish a fire burning inside part of a large battery bank. The city's CAO says it's under control, but there's still some noticeable smoke in the area. In New Brunswick, the Pay What You Can school lunch program started last week at 241 schools, but in 56 schools, the programs have been delayed. The province says in some cases it's because

0: because of ongoing renovations or last-minute equipment issues, and three schools have no service provider. That includes Jacket River and Janeville on the North Shore and Grand Manan in the Southwest. Grand Manan Mayor Bonnie Morris says local restaurants had concerns about their capacity to prepare more than 300 meals at a time while meeting all the food standards, especially with the level of compensation being offered.
1: If your order is shorted, for example, how can you access enough food here locally to meet the nutritional requirements at a price point that makes sense? And I think that that's really what people are up against here. So I think that conversation just needs to be had here locally, obviously, because, yeah, it does cost more to do things on Grand Manan.
0: Moore says she thinks there are students at the school who could use the program because the local food bank serves about 50 children. She says the education department might be able to recruit a local provider with more direct outreach and a bit of flexibility. Moore says there is a cafeteria at the school, but hot lunches have not been served there in about a decade. Well, the August inflation numbers are in, and Statistics Canada says the rate remains steady at an annual rate of 3%, the same as July. Nisha Patel explains.
2: Canadians were paying 26% more for travel like airfare and tours last month compared to the same time a year ago. Rent ticked up slightly too, though there were some silver linings. Consumers paid less for clothing, and grocery prices rose just 2.8%, falling below headline inflation for the first time since July 2024. Gas prices rose almost 23% in August. That was a smaller increase than the jump in July, but still elevated from a year ago. The numbers suggest inflation remains mostly under control, even as the Bank of Canada grows more concerned that high oil prices from the conflict in the Middle East could spill over to the broader economy. The bank had warned earlier this month that the longer energy costs stay high, it could be forced to raise interest rates. For now, most economists expect rates to stay on hold for the rest of the year. Nisha Patel, CBC News, Toronto.
0: That's the news. Your weather is next.
3: Hi, good afternoon. I'm CBC meteorologist Tina Simkin. Well, the skies will stay mainly cloudy across New Brunswick with the chance of showers, but there will be lots of sunny breaks from time to time. The temperatures will fall to 11 degrees this afternoon across northern New Brunswick as the winds become northwesterly, 30 gusting up to 50 kilometers per hour. That wind direction change for central and southern New Brunswick won't happen until later this afternoon and this evening, so temperatures should still climb up into the upper teens to lower 20s. Between 16 and 22 degrees. Overnight tonight, the clouds will stay partly cloudy, and there are chances for showers this evening, but fog patches developing overnight as temperatures drop between 6 and 11 degrees. For Prince Edward Island, mainly cloudy with a chance of showers and a few sunny breaks with highs near 22 degrees. Winds become westerly, 20 gusting up to 40 kilometers per hour. Tonight it stays partly cloudy with a chance for showers this evening. Fog patches developing overnight as temperatures drop to 11 degrees. And in Nova Scotia, chances for showers will continue in the afternoon forecast as the clouds return. And so there will be an increase of cloud cover, especially over the mainland, but into Cape Breton as well. Temperatures today will range anywhere from 16 to 22 degrees with more of a westerly wind, 20 gusting up to 40 kilometers per hour. Tonight, the winds become more northwesterly, 20 gusting up to 40 kilometers per hour with higher gusts along areas of the coast where those northwesterly winds hit directly on the coastline. Temperatures will range between 7 and 14 degrees with a chance of showers this evening, fog patches developing overnight. Maritime Noon starts now.
4: Thank you, Tina. I'm Bob Murphy. Welcome to Maritime Noon. Coming up today on the phone in, writing a will can involve legal and parental advice.
5: Definitely conversation sooner than later is smart. I mean, the reality is mom's competent, mom's with it, mom's been managing this property for that long. She probably has some clear thoughts about how she wants it handled, and all the more reason that she should be, you know, leading the bus, if not driving it.
4: Wills and estate planning lawyer Jessica Lyle answers your questions about passing on property and other personal belongings. That's coming up today on the Maritime Noon Phone-In. But first, two incidents of arson in just over a week on the same street of a neighborhood in Timberley, Nova Scotia, which is part of HRM. The RCMP and Halifax Regional Police Integrated Criminal Investigation Division are investigating the fires, as well as a third incident where someone was seen leaving a house on the street with a burning cloth. That person also left behind a

0: of accelerant. The two houses that were gutted by fire are located next to each other. The fires have obviously caused some concern on the street called Market Way Lane. And for more information, we've reached Corporal Mandy Edwards. She is a Nova Scotia RCMP Public Information Officer. Corporal, welcome to the show.
1: Thank you, Bob.
0: You believe the latest fire on Sunday is connected to the previous arson and an attempted arson, all of which happened in just over a week, the first fire being on September the 5th. What can you tell us about why you think the cases are connected?
1: Well, it appears that they're all in the same area and all with the same, let's say, MO. So on Saturday, September 5th, in the early morning hours, the RCMP fire as well as EHS responded to that first Molotov cocktail being thrown at a home in the 400 block of Market Way Lane. And this house was fully engulfed in flames when emergency services arrived. Luckily, that there was no injuries reported, but some neighboring properties did sustain minor damage. And then emergency services were called back again on Monday, September 7th, again in the early morning hours, where a suspicious person was observed, as you had mentioned, exiting a residence with a cloth that was lit on fire. So this man was seen, he dropped the cloth and fled in a vehicle and had left behind a jug containing an accelerant. So luckily this incident was stopped, but it is being investigated as an attempted arson. And then, like you mentioned, on this past Sunday, again, early morning hours, 3:05 a.m., emergency services responded to another arson that occurred at a residence in the 400 block. So luckily, in all of these cases, no one was injured, but we can understand the concern for the community's safety at this time.
0: The two houses then that burned are right beside each other. Is it the same owner of the properties? Are they different owners?
1: I believe they're different owners, and yes, in the first instance, there were people home at the time, and they were able to escape without injury.
0: That two houses side by side would be hit in such quick succession raises questions. I mean, is it possible the wrong house was targeted in their first fire and the arson came back to get the right house?
1: We are investigating any possibility that could happen. We're looking at all avenues and trying to determine what is going on in this neighborhood and why it is happening. And we are using the services of our integrated criminal investigation division. This team has a number of investigational, they have undertaken a number of investigational tasks so far, and they're using every possible tool that they have available to them to stop this, these incidents of arson.
0: Do you have any evidence that these were targeted incidents, that they are connected and that they are, in fact, targeted?
1: I guess the most obvious is that this location where these offenses are occurring, it's very centered. So from a layperson, it appears to be targeted, and that's what we are believing as well.
0: I noticed from the house that burned on Sunday that the garage door was open and the garage was virtually empty. Was anyone actually living in that second home?
1: That home is vacant at the moment.
0: People in the neighborhood, and you've alluded to this as well, are worried for their safety. Should they be, given what you know about the cases at this point?
1: We are very concerned that one of our communities is feeling this way and they're not feeling safe in their own home, and that these recent incidents are quite troubling. So we are investing our full package of officers who, like I said, the Integrated Criminal Investigation Division. We have our Beachville Lakeside Timberley Community Policing Officers. We have our patrol officers. The residents in the area can expect to see a number of marked vehicles, potentially unmarked vehicles, and various investigative tools to determine why this is happening and to put a stop to it.
0: The person who was seen leaving the area with a burning cloth and apparently leaving behind some accelerant as well got into a vehicle. Do you have a description of the vehicle? Are you making any headway on that?
1: Yeah, so in the various incidences, both on the 5th, the 7th, and recently on the 13th, there's been a number of different vehicles that have been seen in the area. So at the first incident on September 5th, it was a small blue vehicle seen leaving the area where the man was seen with a lit cloth. This man was described as wearing black pants and a brown jacket, and he was seen getting into a gray Honda Civic. And then most recently, this past Sunday, a dark-colored SUV was seen leaving the property after the fire was set. So it's very important that if anyone in the community or anyone who has dash cam footage or doorbell camera footage or any type of video surveillance, that they share that information with the police. And it may seem that they don't want to provide their name or they don't want to get involved, but it's very important that we receive all the available information, and anyone can report anonymously as well. So I'm going to remind them that the Nova Scotia Crime Stoppers has a toll-free number as well. You can submit a secure web tip online or use the P3 Tips app.
0: We spoke briefly with the HRM counselor for that area, Janet Steele. She didn't want to do an interview, but she did tell us that she's getting a lot of calls from residents. Some are saying that they're having trouble sleeping as a result of these incidents, and some are asking if there will be any kind of a public meeting to answer questions. Is that a possibility?
1: It's always a possibility. If the community would like to engage and come together to talk about this, the RCMP is always willing to participate.
0: One of the questions they're wondering is if this is in any way related to the drug trade. What would you say?
1: Well, we are investigating all possibilities of why this is happening. And so that is part of our investigation to determine why this is happening and why this area is being targeted.
0: Well, Corporal, thanks very much for your time. We really appreciate hearing from you today. Thank you.
1: Thank you so much. Thank you for the opportunity.
0: That's Corporal Mandy Edwards. She is a Nova Scotia RCMP Public Information Officer.

0: Food Bank and offers services in Fredericton. He spoke with reporters over the weekend.
1: Yeah, so the Food Rescue Center behind me really started as an idea that came from a tractor trailload of carrots that was delivered to the Fredericton area. And as food bankers, we went, it's too many carrots. What can we do with this many carrots? And it generated an idea of there must be something wrong in our network if we can't access fresh food donations at volume and handle them appropriately to get them to people who need it. And that started us on a process of investigation and study that birthed the idea of the Food Rescue Center. So now, if we got that tractor trailer load of carrots, it can go into the building behind me and come out as frozen product that can be distributed for weeks and weeks and weeks instead of having to go in a short window before it perishes.
2: And if you could just walk me through the process of Thrive, like what happens to the food when it comes in?
1: Yeah, so if we follow that tractor trailer load of carrots as an example, that carrot would get offloaded in the garage doors behind me. We would triage it to see how much life is left in it. Food that's still in great condition can be distributed fresh to food bank clients. Food that is at risk of waste will go into a commercial kitchen on the other side of the building where it can be processed down into frozen product. And then the frozen product can be stored in our commercial grade fridge and freezer until we can ship it out to the food bank network as frozen vegetables. And frozen vegetables in health outcomes are almost as good as fresh vegetables. So it's a way for us to improve the quality of food that we're distributing to food bank clients.
2: Where are you hoping the food comes from and where does it get distributed?
1: Yeah, so we're working with amazing partners. So Food Banks Canada actually has a team that is procuring food for the Food Rescue Center and nationally for procuring more fresh food for the network. So a lot of the food is going to come from that and also from local agriculture relationships that Greener Village already has. And then we're also partnering with FeedNB on the distribution side. So they'll be distributing the food we create to the food banks all throughout New Brunswick. So it's a regional impact that you're going to see from the building behind me.
3: Reflect on like the journey to get here and what it means for you and your team.
1: Yeah, so I started at the food bank over 20 years ago. My first job was interviewing clients, hearing their stories, seeing what's going on in their lives. And that love for clients and that desire to make their lives better, it's deeply ingrained in the corporate culture of Greener Village. And so at the end of the thing, I was expressing my appreciation for the clients who trust us and who inspire us to do better. Because we could always do better for people who are struggling. And so I got emotional about that because we always need to be taking care of everybody in our society. That's part of being human, is that we take care of each other. And we need to do that better and better all the time.
3: I wanted to ask, how much do you expect this to increase your capacity and how many more people can you serve?
1: Yeah, so it's going to increase our capacity significantly. We estimate when we get it fully operational that we'll be able to process $4 million worth of food each year and distribute that out to the food bank network. So in comparison, Greener Village currently does

0: receive through that and the support you receive through fundraising?
1: Yeah, so when we first developed our plan in 2021, we were looking for a $4 million fundraising raise. And that was for us to be able to build the building and get the equipment we needed. As we brought partners on like Food Banks Canada and FeedMV, we realized that the scope of the project could be significantly bigger and have a bigger impact. So in the end, we raised over $8 million and the building grew, the equipment improved, and it became a much more robust building because we recognized the partnerships that were part of that. And we're proud to be able to say we were able to get all that fundraising done so we could build the building you see behind me.
2: That's Alex Boyd, the CEO of Greener Village, which is a nonprofit group that operates a food bank in Fredericton. He was talking about the new Thrive Food Rescue Center, which will freeze perishable food for distribution to food banks across New Brunswick.
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2: Twenty minutes after 12 o'clock. Well, if you've been putting off making a will, you're in good company. Many people don't have one, but misery also loves company. And leaving your estate unplanned can make for a potentially miserable, complicated experience for your loved ones. Well, today we'll try to cut through the legal jargon and answer your questions about writing a will and hopefully in the process help you avoid pitfalls. Whether you're starting from scratch or updating an old document, give us a call. The number is 1-800-565-1940 or you can send us an email. The address is marnoon@cbc.ca. Joining us to walk through the essentials is estate lawyer Jessica Lyle of Touchstone Legal in Dartmouth. Welcome back, Jessica.
4: Thanks for having me.
2: I wanted to ask about a letter of wishes, which is something I came across last week. I know it's meant to provide clarity, and I know it's not binding. It's not legally binding. Is a letter of wishes in the process of settling your estate a good idea? Is it useful?
4: So letters of wishes, I find, are a particularly useful tool. It all depends what we're trying to achieve. And so, and I'm sure some lawyers look at this differently, but you're right. Like a wish is, in fact, a wish, right? We can't force anybody to do it. So there are certainly, like in legal terms, if people want to get technical, we tend to call them precatory wishes, meaning they're not binding. I always talk to clients about what the issue is. I mean, the reality is our wills are potentially public documents. If we have to probate our estate, our wills go to the probate court. If good old Frank Magazine were bored one day and was looking for some news and they knew I had died yesterday and that I might have a will down at the probate court, it is potentially available. And so there are some things that we put in a will because we want to be very clear about the expectations, but there are other things that we want to express, but we don't necessarily want to risk the world at large knowing. So there's a couple of different ways we can deal with that, and depending on what the issue is. And letters of wishes come up a lot. And I actually do use them reasonably frequently when I'm working with clients because there are some things, for example, people who are leaving a will that's benefiting young children. I always say, in a way, it's an opportunity. It sounds a bit odd, but it's an opportunity to pretend that you are the best parent you think you could be. And you write down, you know, I've left you. So, Bob, you're appointed as the trustee and the guardian of my kids. And I say, Bob, I've left you with broad discretion as to how to use the income and capital of my estate for the, you know, for my to support my children. But let me give you some examples of things that I wish that you would consider or do. I think travel is important. I think music is important. I wish that my children have a good sort of footing on financial affairs. I wish this, I wish that. I wish that you take all of this into consideration when then you are making decisions about whether to send my child to this camp or that camp or whether using that money is beneficial or not. So wishes are just to give a flavor of things that we don't necessarily want the public or, you know, whoever's looking at our will to see, but we absolutely want our executors to know or our trustees to know or possibly our children to read in future so that they know that the executor I chose, like my kids hate a decision you make and you say to them, well, kids, I'm just doing what your mom asked me to do. And they say, I don't see that here. And then you wave the letter of wishes and you say, well, here, let me show you this additional contact. But the other thing I do is a letter of direction. And when I want somebody to actually give something more weight, I will actually call the document a letter of direction. And if I'm really making sure that it's honored, then

0: I will actually have it witnessed like I do a will with two independent witnesses.
1: So it becomes legally binding then?
0: Yeah.
1: Okay.
0: Yeah.
1: All right. So would you put individual pieces of property in that letter of wishes? Like, for example, I really want my jewelry specifically to go to such and such, a person. Or should that just be strictly contained in the will?
0: Yeah. So, again, this is where we get into why everybody's will is different. If I'm worried that two siblings are going to have a fight about the Persian carpet or the mom's wedding ring, then I'm going to say to mom, you know what? We need to put it in the will and we need to include a dispute resolution mechanism so we don't see them both go off and get different lawyers and fight for years about how to deal with these two assets. And I've seen that done, right? I mean, principles, I always say people are like, it's the principle of it, but principles are incredibly expensive. And so the more that we can put in a will that kind of eliminates the need for the fighting because we've got the dispute resolution right there, mm-hmm. the better. But, you know, again, I would say to a client, what are we looking like? To me, a letter of wishes is, again, just a, these are the things I want you to keep in mind. Or I don't think right now that either of my children are going to want my house or cottage. But if I had to choose, I would pick Jack to get right of first refusal on the house and Jill to get right of first refusal on the cottage. That would be my wish. But if I actually wanted to stipulate who gets right of first refusal, I would put it in the will itself.
1: Yeah.
0: So it all depends, right? If somebody is really losing sleep over something,
1: put it in the will.
0: It should be in the will or at least a letter of direction with two witnesses.
1: And just to go back to the point of clarity for a moment, and I suppose it's a word of caution as well. I would go to you to draw up a will. I don't need to go back to you to change the terms of the letter of wishes, right? I mean, I could say, oh, I've changed my mind on this. And all of a sudden, there may be a situation where the letter is directly at odds with what's in the will.
0: Yeah.
1: Because that would have cost me more money to change the will.
0: So this is where I say to people, you know, I'm sure I've said it on here before, every leap day. So every February 29th, make a point of looking at your documents and making sure, because you are absolutely right. I have one of those right now that we are dealing with where mom left in handwriting a letter that sets out all of these things that she wishes to do, but they are in fact inherently contradictory to the will mm-hmm. and unable to be done. Which is going to cause some issues, but it happens all the time because, and again, it was written during COVID. So was it that she didn't want to go out? Was it that the lawyer's office wasn't open? I don't know.
1: Right.
0: But she's done something that looks like a letter of wishes.
1: But the will win the day.
0: In this one, it's going to have to because of how this is going to play out. But what should be a straightforward estate is now going to be, we need to send everybody off for independent legal advice so they understand that this is a scenario that nobody's walking away from easily.
1: Yeah.
0: Right? Okay. And that's just unfortunate.
1: Let's jump to some emails here. David in Fredericton says, a family member died with personal assets and a company that he owned. The executor completed the tax returns and has obtained clearance certificates from CRA for all the various returns that were filed. Here are the questions. What does a clearance certificate mean? And who does it protect? And can the CRA audit returns or a return after the clearance certificates are issued?
0: Oh, good question. And some of this we need to bring in an accountant. No, but let me tell you this. So clearance is an interesting concept because a lot of people are completely oblivious of it. So when we die, we have our last T1 tax return is called a terminal T1 because the last one, it's signifying to CRA that there will be no tax returns filed by me or whoever, because we are deceased. And so we file that tax return, we get the notice of assessment, and then the executor should apply for clearance of the terminal return, of the T1 clearance, because that's when CRA looks at my tax paying history. And if technically it's almost, I kind of analogize it to an audit, right? It's like CRA is looking at my history of tax filings and seeing whether, unbeknownst to me or anybody else, there's a little red flag or they realize that something actually was being reviewed or, right? Like they effectively look, and when they issue clearance, they're saying, hey, we are satisfied that Jessica's tax filings were all fine and we are not actively looking to clear or collect anything from her in future. And so clearance is issued. And effectively, I always say to people, it puts my tax file into cold storage. Separately, the executor, specifically when we have a more complicated estate where there's company assets or other interest earning assets in the form of investments. When we have that,

0: then the trustee themselves has to file an annual T3 trust return. So again, if you are my executor and trustee, Bob, and I died having company and interest earning investments, even if you wrap them up in fairly short order, let's say within 18 months you'd tidied everything up, you would still have effectively at least two tax returns to file on behalf of the estate, a T3 return. And then when you file the final distribution return saying you're satisfied, you've dealt with everything, again, a notice of assessment would be issued, and then you would apply for T3 clearance, which effectively says CRA doesn't think you as a trustee owe anything else and that everything's been filed appropriately. So in and of itself, clearance kind of closes that door, puts the file to cold storage. Why I made the comment about accountants is because there are a couple of one-offs where people have had clearance and then something has still come up later. And I can't even tell you enough, like I haven't seen it enough to be able to say very quickly, oh, this is when I've seen that. But I've certainly seen that. And typically it's on files where I'm already working with a really good accountant. So they're taking the lead on that. But it does happen every once in a while, often when it is somebody with a company or other things. So I don't want to scare everybody out there, because I'm going to say 9 times out of 10, once clearance is issued, it really is done. But there have been just a couple of times in the last 25 years I've been doing this where we've had a little surprise even after clearance.
1: All right. So given there are cases that you think you're done, but you're not done with the entire process, the final question is, how long do we have to keep the supporting documentation? Does it serve a purpose after the certificates are issued? I guess it does. How long do you hang on to them?
0: So if somebody formally closes an estate at probate court, our probate courts in Nova Scotia, for example, do like to get a copy of those clearance certificates. From their perspective, to know that everything was done, they want to see the clearance certificates as well as have the paperwork filed that says the executor is satisfied they've done everything. Arguably, if a formal we've got clearance and we've had a formal closing at the probate court, yeah, in theory, you could kind of get rid of things. But a lot of people do informal closings or don't do any type of formal-ish notice at all, in which case, honestly, if you're an executor, hold on to everything, put it in a box, put it in the basement, say who's put duct tape all over it that says whose estate it is. But for all of my, being in favor of purging people's houses, the tax stuff is the one area that I always say CRA can come back and take a position, and it's our job to prove to CRA that they're wrong. And if you've shredded or bonfired, which I've had happen, bonfired all the paperwork and then trying to create it, that's a problem. So again, it's one more reason why you should not say yes to being everybody's executor, because potentially you got a basement full of supporting paperwork that ultimately probably when you die, your family will say, I don't know what this is, and get rid of it. But while you're alive and there's a possibility, I know that sounds ridiculously cautious, but I've had those files come up where somebody says, we put everything in a bonfire last summer, and today we got a notice from from Property Valuation Services Corporation that we owe property taxes on this property, and I could have sworn mom sold it 20 years ago, but all the paperwork was in that bonfire last summer, and we have to go and recreate it 20 years later.
1: Oof. Yeah. Lots of added headaches there. Headaches,
0: yeah.
1: For sure.
0: Yeah.
1: Well, we're talking about wills and estate planning today on the phone in. Jessica Lyle is with us from Touchstone Legal in Dartmouth. And the number is 1-800-565-1940. Or you can send us an email, as some people have. The address is marnoon@cbc.ca. More questions to come. First, Cassie Williams has the latest news headlines. Hi, Cassie.
2: Thank you, Bob. Well, police in Halifax are asking for the public's help to find a missing 9-year-old boy. Police say Cohen Jodry was last seen this morning in Dartmouth. He's described as white, about 4 feet tall, with short brown hair. He was wearing a black hoodie, a gray t-shirt with blue sleeves underneath. He was also wearing green and black camo Crocs and was carrying a beige backpack. Anyone with information is asked to contact police. Also in the news, the fire at the Summerside Solar Farm on PEI is still burning, but under control. Crews have been there for about a week now, trying to extinguish flames inside part of a large battery bank. And Statistics Canada says 98.4% of Canadians took part in this year's census. That's more than the last count in 2021 and matching the rate of participation 10 years ago. But as for what the new population data reveals, the first release will not be until February. And I will have more news coming up at 1.
1: All right. Thank you, Cassie. Bill Woodworth is on the line from Canning in Nova Scotia. Bill, welcome to the show.
3: Thank you.
1: What's your question today?
3: My mother passed away last Thanksgiving.
1: Oh.
3: And there's 8 beneficiaries in her will. And the executor, my cousin, sold the house for roughly $200,000 less than market value. And I'm wondering, do I have a recourse here?
0: So the executor has to, well, so let me start, Bill, by saying I'm sorry about your mom.
3: He doesn't need anybody's permission just to do what he pleases.
0: So the executor is accountable to all the beneficiaries. He does not necessarily have to get permission for doing certain things ahead of time, so long as he feels he's doing it in the best interest of the estate and he can substantiate what he's done. So, for example, if the sale was for $200,000 less than fair market value, you know, to himself, and, you know, there was an accusation of self-dealing and other things, that would be problematic. And at the probate court, they could hold him accountable for that. But if, in fact, it was done with the assistance of a realtor and there were reasons that the price were dropped by $200,000, then that ultimately he can account for, and he probably would be found to be acting in good faith. So your recourse is to make sure that a formal closing is done before a registrar of probate, and you will get, when there's a formal closing, you will be provided with a notice that there's a formal closing. You should be provided with all of the accounts of the estate. So the accounts of the estate take the value of the estate for probate purposes. So let's say the estate was worth $650,000.25. The starting point of the accounting would be $650,000.25. And then he has to show any sort of expenses paid out of the estate, any assets coming into the estate, so on and so forth. And you would be provided with that. And then you would be given a notice that said whether you were going to contest the account. And you have to file that notice at least 10 days before the date that's set for the closing. So as soon as you got that notice, you would fill it out and say, no, actually, I don't consent to this. I want to be heard. And then you would go to the probate court on the day of closing, and, well, preferably before, frankly, but certainly on the day of closing, you would go and express your concerns. But I would say express your concerns as soon as you can.
3: Okay. I know he did turn down a higher bid. I don't know why he turned it down.
0: Yeah, so he has to explain that, right? Like, I mean, he can make those decisions in real time, but he ultimately is accountable to all of you.
3: Right.
0: Yeah.
3: That's exactly what I was hoping to hear.
0: Yeah. So just make sure you use the probate court and go there. That's part of the reason why, for all these people who try to avoid probate, I understand why, but this is part of the value of probate, is that it allows you to have a voice and make sure that the court agrees that he did everything he should have done.
3: Yeah, I didn't get any notice of anything. I just heard through the grapevine that it sold.
0: Hmm. Yeah.
1: Okay.
3: So that's, well, I find that very problematic.
1: Well, there you go, Bill. There's an avenue for you. You can do with it what you like with that information, but thanks for the call.
3: Thank you.
1: All right, take care.
0: Good luck.
3: Have a great day.
1: You too. Getting emails here as well. Jessica Marlene says, what are your thoughts on mutual wills? So first of all, maybe an explanation of what mutual wills are.
0: Yes. So mutual wills are an interesting concept because, well, I mean, actually the question needs a little expansion, but let me tell you what I think this could mean. In some jurisdictions, more so civil law jurisdictions, so in Canada, with the exception of Quebec, we are all common law, but it is possible in some jurisdictions where there's kind of a direction as to how an estate should be divided, that there be something called a mutual will, which is where two people sign the same will because everything's going the same way. As a general rule, we don't have those in Canada. What we typically have are mirror wills, where if I'm a married spouse, the two spouses come in and they effectively do the same thing in their wills, but they each have their own wills and they mirror each other. So I leave everything to my spouse, but when we're both gone, we leave everything equally amongst our triplets, and both wills say the same thing. So Bob says, Bob say this, I leave everything to Jessica, and otherwise the triplets sign Bob, and Jessica says, Jessica leave everything to Bob, but if Bob's not surviving, everything to the triplets, and they mirror each other.
1: Mm-hmm.
0: So a lot of times when people come to me about mutual wills, they actually mean mirror wills. So that's my first thought. The other thing may be a mutual will agreement. So sometimes, particularly with blended families, but there are other circumstances, sometimes we will do something called a mutual will agreement that says, Bob, you and I are married. We have a blended family because you've got your kids, I've got mine. But we've been together a long time and we still want to leave everything to one another before we ultimately benefit our respective children. In Nova Scotia, I've mentioned before, in particular, it's not so much the other Atlantic or Maritime provinces, but certainly Nova Scotia, we have legislation that allows a child or a spouse to challenge a will if they feel like they're not provided for. So sometimes what we do is this mutual will agreement where it says, no, kids, I am leaving everything to Bob. Bob's leaving everything to me, but we both have contracted with one another to make sure that when we're both gone, just as if it was a traditional family, if you've got two kids and I have two kids, that everything will be split four ways or three and three, six ways or however. So when I hear mutual wills, I always think, are we really talking about mirror wills? Which honestly, 8 times out of 10 we are. But then there are kind of 10 or 20% of the population that are slowly learning about mutual wills, mutual will agreements. They have traditionally not been as popular a vehicle because a lot of times the argument for mutual will is a verbal agreement. Oh, you and I both agreed we wouldn't change things. Mm-hmm. But if it's written properly, it is actually a binding contract and signed by both parties and so on, in which case then it is it's a decent vehicle to give some additional protection and certainty for the children to know that when we're both gone, they will get everything. But as would usually be the case amongst spouses, we can leave everything to a spouse and not worry.
1: But there would be two individual documents and two wills.
0: There's
1: going to
0: be two separate wills.
1: Yeah. Because the other option is just to say, here's our will together as a couple. Whoever dies first or last passes it on to the kids. It's all in one
0: document.
1: That's
0: still the mirror wills, right? Okay. Like we can't sign the same document. So an actual true mutual will doesn't really exist for us.
1: Okay.
0: Yeah.
1: All right. Yeah. Well, 1-800-565-1940 is the number to call. We're going to go back to the phones. And Donald Stewart is on the line from Mount Uniac in Nova Scotia. Go ahead, Donald.
4: Yes. Good morning.
0: Morning.
4: I have a quick question, please. It's about these, when somebody passes away, all these cards we have, like these TC Optimum cards, the Irma cards, and every other card you can think of that we have, right? Mm-hmm. That we assume are for joint people to use. But it's, when you go check into it, it turns out it's only one person and you can't get access to those points. So is there any way you can do something in your will to protect that?
0: Technically, your will in and of itself, Donald, should be sufficient. Like, in theory, if I reach out to PC Optimum or Aeroplan or whoever and say, hey, my spouse passed away, I'd like to roll those over to me. Honestly, sometimes the biggest problem is getting somebody out there on the other end of the line. I know a number of years ago. Yeah, it took me like 8 months to track down Aeroplan for a client where the points were significant. So we wanted to make sure they got rolled over. Once I got a person, it was done in literally two shakes of a lamb's tail. Like I just had to provide a copy of the will and they moved everything over and it was done and dusted. But the problem is actually getting to somebody who will transfer that over. So in theory, like I sometimes, when I know the clients have a large balance on their mileage points or their rewards points, then I will actually put in a paragraph that just confirms who I want to get those. But otherwise, the will itself, if it says I leave everything to my spouse or otherwise to my children, then technically the points are supposed to follow the will.
4: Yes, because I went to use one of my FERC cards, I guess I'll call them, the other day, and it turned out mine was blocked. And so was my wife's for some reason, so I couldn't access them to use any points. So I have to check into that. I'm still waiting for a call back. But
0: yeah, it will take a while. They do not rush with this. I'm afraid. But yeah, just be persistent. Okay. I mean, technically, they are an asset, and so they should be transferred in accordance with your directions.
4: Okay, well, thank you very much.
0: Okay, good luck with that.
1: Thanks, Donald.
4: Okay, thank you. Bye-bye.
1: Bye. Going to go to Halifax next. Larry McDonald is on the line. Larry, how are you today?
5: I'm good, and you?
1: Good. What's your question for Jessica?
5: I have a question about my father's will, and my older brother was made executor of it, and it's about 3 years now, and he hasn't moved forward with anything on that will. Is there any option to get things moving, or I don't know what levers can be pulled on that?
0: Yeah, so, well, first of all, Larry, sorry that you're going through this, but I would say definitely either call the probate court yourself or better yet, go see a lawyer. There is a way to write to an executor and effectively serve them with notice that they must present themselves before the probate court and explain what's taking so long. And, I mean, typically it ends up being a little bit more of a process because, for example, if you make that application to the probate court to say, get my brother in, you're typically also then saying, and by the way, it's 3 years, he hasn't done anything, so I'm not only asking him to come in and present himself to the probate court, but I'm actually looking to have him removed. And if you're dad had a backup named, for example, you, then say, you know, I'd like him removed and I'll step up. But if there is no backup, then making an argument for who's going to apply. So it is a bit of a two-step process. But if you just thought getting him in front of the probate court was enough, like, you can call the probate court. There is a mechanism where you can say you must present the will to the probate court and explain what's happening.

0: I'm kind of paring it down a little bit, but certainly there is a mechanism in Nova Scotia in our probate act to do that.
1: Okay. Well, thank you very much.
0: You're very welcome. Good luck with that.
1: Thank you.
2: All right. Thanks for the call. We're going to go back to emails here. Jessica, Marilyn says, wants to know the difference between a codicil and a memorandum for wills in New Brunswick. Is it a trend or a legal matter?
0: Memorandum to wills.
2: For wills.
0: Yeah.
2: Yeah, New Brunswick.
0: I don't. So New Brunswick did update some of their legislation earlier this year, so possibly there's some terminology that I'm not familiar
2: memorandum,
0: with.
2: Memorandum, I think in some cases it's just a letter of wishes. It's a
0: well, that's what I was I was going to say. So, yeah. So let me say this. A codicil is effectively, for those of us that used to write letters, I realize that's not going to
2: apply. It's a waning art.
0: I was going to say, maybe I need to come up with a new analogy. But effectively, it's like a PS to a letter. So a codicil is effectively part two of a will, or sometimes you see multiple codicils. They technically shouldn't be needed anymore. Codicils are designed from back centuries ago when there was only, you know, the monks or certain people who knew how to write. And if they wrote out something by hand and there was only one little change, rather than rewrite everything, you could just do a codicil that said, oh, by the way, I also mean this, or, oh, by the way, I've changed to my executor. It should

0: no longer be Bob. It should be Diane. Like, whoever it is. The memorandum is back to, I think, what you're saying, Bob. The memorandum is typically by... So when I think of a memorandum to a will, it's because often... For those of us that draft these a lot, even in my own, for example, it says, with respect to my household and personal items, I refer you to any memorandum I may leave. So, again, we tend to say memorandum as opposed to letter of wishes, because when I give my clients a sample memorandum, if they choose to write something later, I draft it so that they've got two witnesses so that it is binding. So a memorandum, but it could be written as a letter of wishes. And that brings us back to that point. Is it witnessed? How was it prepared? Is it contrary to the will? So a codicil is intended to be a binding testamentary document that can be put forward at the probate court. A memorandum, depending on how it's written and how it's signed, may just be a wish that people can honor and risk being haunted if they don't do it. Or it could be something that's binding because it's witnessed properly, and it is almost like a codicil in that it's a valid kind of additional PS to the will.
1: Hmm. Yeah. Okay.
0: Yeah.
1: Well, there you go. Let's go back to the phones and head to Charlottetown. Ashley Shaw is online. Go ahead, Ashley.
2: Hi there. How are you today?
1: Good.
2: Great. My question is, I had a tenant for 5 years. And unbeknownst to me, around the 2 to 3 year mark, she moved in, her son, and she moved out. The son trashed the home, didn't take care of it, stole many of my appliances within the home. I finally did successfully get them out with IRAC's help. However, I have unpaid rent, thousands of dollars in damages, and I now have to refurnish all those appliances on my own dime in the interim. I did try reaching out to the tenant and her power of attorney, but after multiple failed attempts,
1: is this a will and estates planning question?
0: So
1: or
0: I'm guessing
1: is it a tenant's question?
0: The tenant moved out because of capacity.
2: Yes. Uh-huh. She eventually went to long-term care.
0: Gotcha.
2: And now I found out she's died.
0: Yeah.
2: So what is my next course of action?
0: So I'm going to caveat this, Ashley, by saying I haven't done any residential tenancies work in PI ever, and only limited in Nova Scotia. So take this with a grain of salt. But technically, if she signed the lease and that was never changed, and I'm only a little leery because I don't know what like the automatic renewal rules are in PI, but I would call the tenancies board, like effectively, you do have a claim against her estate, but I still think you're going to have to go through the tenancies board to show that you are owed these, that, you know, that there's damages and loss. And then you can put the estate on notice that you will be making, like you are making a claim and that you are substantiating that with the residential tenancies people. But you won't be able to do it, I think, without having the residential tenancies people agree that you are out of pocket and owed money, and then it would be a legitimate liability of the estate. But you have to give notice to the estate promptly so that they don't say, oh, we didn't get notice in a timely fashion. And honestly, my concern is she may have nothing left in her estate. Like, it's possible her son cleaned her out, in which case you may be out of pocket because you can't get blood from a stone, and so it depends if she actually has an estate in the first place.
2: Okay, what about the power of attorney?
0: The power of attorney died with her? I mean, again, if the...
2: No, the power of attorney is still alive.
0: No, but the document itself died when she died, so the authority...
2: Okay.
0: So, but if the attorney, like if you had been making claims against the attorney during her lifetime, again, it's still technically her, but you could potentially kind of rope them into the residential tenancies part of it, I would say, because effectively the attorney steps into her legal shoes. And if the attorney knew that this was happening and you were giving notice and seeking compensation, you know, then at least you've got evidence that she, legally speaking, had notice of your concerns and your claims and was disregarded. So, you know, that's how the power of attorney is still pertinent, but the actual authority of that person died the minute she died.
2: Okay. Well, that's good to know. Thank you for your help.
0: Okay. Good luck with that.
2: Okay. Thanks. Okay. Bye now.
1: Yeah. Ashley, thanks for the call. Yeah, that's quite the situation. Interesting indeed.
0: Mm-hmm.
1: We're going to go back to the phones here. John Knox is online from Fredericton. Go ahead, John.
3: Hi, I have royalty-bearing voice assets that are copyrighted, and that copyright will extend beyond my lifetime, but they'll continue generating

0: royalties probably for another 55 or 60 years yet. And there may be new assets between now and when I pass away, hopefully a long time in the future. So is there any special considerations either for the trustee or for the potential recipient, which may or may not be the trustee, of the royalties generated from those assets ongoing?
1: Yeah, so that's a really interesting question. And you said it was voice work, right? Did you say that?
0: Yes, that's correct. Yep.
1: Yeah, so, I mean, I've dealt with this more so with authors. So it is possible to, what I've done in wills with authors is, particularly if the royalties are going to perhaps somebody different than, like, often I find royalties are going to certain people rather than a larger pool of people. So that's something to bear in mind.
0: Understood.
1: But I typically would say to look into, I will sometimes do a clause in a will where there's royalties generated from written work and say, I designate, let's pretend in my will, everything's going to my family, but Bob really inspired me in my writings. And so I say, actually, I want the royalties to go to Bob. And I'm also designating that Bob can be my literary executor and my regular executor can sign whatever paperwork is necessary for Bob to be my literary executor. Just because sometimes dealing with whoever's holding, like paying the royalties and so on. Right.
0: Yeah.
1: Right. Like typically you would have somebody, whether it's the recipient or whether it's a friend that's in the same industry, who would be more in the know about some of the ins and outs. Like sometimes your executor is great for everything else, but hasn't got a clue about the voice industry. And so if you had a friend that was better to be kind of, you know, I guess, what I guess I would say your voice executor type of thing, or like, I don't know, maybe it still would be literary. I'd have to think about that. That's one of those quick on the fly things I can't think of on the fly, but you know, I do think you would put language in there so that you identify who is the best person to be able to deal with it. And it may be your executor, because maybe your executor is detail oriented and so would be the best. But certainly, depending on what you're planning on doing with those royalties, I don't think it hurts to have a clause that speaks to them specifically, if for no other reason than that third party that's dealing with them doesn't have to read the whole will and knows that you've specifically turned your mind to that.
0: Well, thank you for that. The interesting bit is it's a likeness of a voice that's generating the royalty, and the likeness is of a voice I created. It may not be the one you hear from me right now, but there may well be, given digital advances and all the rest of it, you know, decisions to be made. So that is a great piece of knowledge right there.
1: Yeah. Well, good luck with that.
0: Thank you so much.
1: Okay.
2: All right. Thanks, John. Just about 5 minutes to go here, and we're going to try to get at least a couple of calls. And Danny Moore on the line from Halifax. Go ahead, Danny.
3: Yes, good afternoon. My question is, when a person dies, what's the responsibilities on the family? And what can a lawyer do to ensure that identity theft is minimized, or preferably the risk is eliminated?
1: That's an interesting question, Danny. So the responsibilities of the family is a little misleading. I mean, typically the responsibility of the family would hopefully be not to fight about funeral and burial arrangements and come to that. But technically, the moment we die, that's when our executor is our legal representative of our estate. So even though everybody gets caught up and says, like a lot of banks and others will say, oh, the will isn't valid until it's probated, the reality is a properly executed will done by somebody with capacity is effective the moment that person dies. It's just the probate process formally recognizes the authority of the executor to third parties. So, you know, the responsibilities of the family are to support the executor, I would say, although many don't. But that's the goal. And then the executor steps in and takes arrangements to notify banks, notify CRA, cancel SIN cards, like do all of those things to make sure that we eliminate the ability for identity fraud because that person's death has been given notice and things are being shut down very promptly.
3: Okay, so it's all... Once the social insurance number is canceled or eliminated, then that's sort of the key holder. All the bank accounts closed, credit cards canceled, all the financial stuff.
1: Yeah, the banking stuff will take a little bit longer, but yes, I mean, putting the Canadian government on notice that the social insurance number is no longer needed, that's a good start.
3: All right.
1: Okay, good luck with that, Danny.
3: Thank you.
2: Thanks, Danny.
3: Bye.
2: And we just have a couple minutes left, so let's go to another call. Richard Wagner on the line near Truro. Go ahead, Richard.
4: Hi there. I just had a quick question. My father passed away, and he left a will, and my sister as the executor, directing us to, for assets to be split a certain way to us. And then we sort of found out, or were told that, spousal survivorship sort of trumps everything, and that any directions in this will are kind of null and void because everything just goes to our stepmother, and that's that, despite him having a will.
1: So that all depends. If the will predated the marriage, in Nova Scotia, indeed, wills are deemed void when somebody marries. So we always say if you are going to be getting married after you've signed a will, there's a way to work around that. But if it's not done, if the will doesn't say it was made in contemplation of marriage to your stepmom, then the minute that your dad married, his will became invalid, with the exception that it is possible if the stepmother agrees that she can concede that the will is intended to be valid and allow it to proceed. But otherwise, you are correct. Matrimonial property rights in Nova Scotia mean that she is presumed to have a spousal interest. So effectively, she can still seek a division of property and claim, almost kind of divorce style, that half of the assets from the marriage are hers. And then there's also still a mechanism for her to challenge if that will was otherwise valid and she wasn't provided for appropriately and there's no prenup or cohabitation agreement, there is another mechanism for her to even then challenge the will and seek something further under the will. So I would recommend you get some advice because there are a lot of nuances to that. But if at the end of the day, you know for sure the will was signed and the marriage happened afterwards, like my own mother got divorced in the 70s, remarried in the 80s, had a will from the early 80s. And when I said to her in the early 2000s, your will hasn't been valid since 1985, she was floored. But we're just lucky she didn't die in that period of time.
4: Right. Okay.
1: Yeah.
4: All right. Perfect. That's what I wanted to confirm. Yeah. Thank you so much.
1: Okay. Good luck with that.
2: Thanks, Richard. All right. That is all the time we have for calls. There were a few emails we didn't get to today, and I'm sure other people that maybe wanted to call and didn't pick up the phone. But you are coming back on Tuesday, November the 17th.
1: That's right.
2: So we're looking forward to your return, and we'll get to those questions then.
1: Perfect.
2: Thanks for coming in today.
1: Thanks for having me.
2: Jessica Lyle is with Touchstone Legal in Dartmouth, and that is the show for today. Tomorrow, if something is rattling or popping or making a strange hum in your car, give us a call because automotive expert Doug Bethune will be here. It's always a popular show, so get your calls in early. I'm Bob Murphy. Thanks for listening. Have a great afternoon.

0: Canada is making history by joining the world's greatest music competition, the Eurovision Song Contest. Stay tuned. It's going to be epic. CBC, official broadcaster.
1: My name is Siaya. Welcome to Ice Cove.
2: Where are the penguins?
1: That's Antarctica. We're the other one.
3: 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Coming up after the CBC News, it's the next chapter with Antonio Michael Downing.
4: What happens when a group of star female actors who are best friends start a book club? Find out when I go book clubbing with three members. They'll highlight their hottest titles and the books that failed to hit.
5: This is CBC News. It's 1 o'clock. Good afternoon. I'm Cassie Williams. Here's what's making news this hour. Nova Scotia Premier Tim Houston says about 20 of the more than 150 projects being talked about at the Canada Investment Summit are based in Nova Scotia. Houston is in Toronto for the meetings, which has a goal of pulling in $1 trillion to fund major projects across the country over 5 years. A news release says Nova Scotia will showcase investment-ready projects, including Wind West, Melford International Terminal, and Spaceport Nova Scotia. The release says Houston will host a reception with investors interested in energy, mining, and infrastructure projects. The

0: President and CEO of utility company Emera, Scott Balfour, is also in Toronto.
1: You know, here to support this bold initiative by Prime Minister Carney. And Emera is a company that's been building, investing in, and operating critical infrastructure that supports communities and economies for decades. And so we're here to give confidence to investors and to government that we have the ability to get this done, the capability, the capacity, the experience to get this done.
0: Houston is quoted in a news release saying investment in Nova Scotia's resources could help protect families from a global affordability crisis. CBC News previously reported that Carney invited about 100 of the world's biggest investors to the summit. Police have charged a Halifax man for allegedly publishing an intimate image of a person without their consent. Police arrested the satirical, in July of last year, police received a report that Frank Magazine published an intimate image of someone without their consent. Police arrested the satirical magazine's managing editor, Andrew Douglas, last Wednesday. The 47-year-old is scheduled to appear in Halifax Provincial Court at a later date to face a charge of sharing an intimate image without consent. Halifax police say a 9-year-old boy reported missing in Dartmouth has been found safe. Police want to thank the public for help finding them. In New Brunswick, an expert on far-right extremism says it's been growing in Canada and taking cues from the United States. Groups like Sons of Thomas Jefferson in BC and others based on the Second Amendment to the U.S. Constitution, which guarantees the right to bear arms. But Hoffman says they often put a Canadian spin on their activities, such as mixing in charity work with armed patrols of predominantly Muslim neighborhoods.
2: They try to paint themselves as saviors of Canadian way of life, as the last bastion of freedom, as good old Canadian boys and girls who are just out to protect themselves in a largely defensive

0: Rick, they are coming to get us. We are your only chance of survival. Our way of life is under attack. And that's really the hallmark of the Canadian far right right now.
1: Hoffman says the average far-right extremist in Canada isn't violent, but the groups create an environment where that can happen. He says right now, one of the far-right buzzwords is re-immigration, by which they mean immigrants returning to their home country. And finally, the leaders of Northern Ireland, Wales, and Scotland have signed a memorandum of understanding. As Anna Cunningham reports, the agreement aims to pressure the UK's government into supporting referendums on independence for their nations.
2: The elected leaders of three nationalist parties from Northern Ireland, Scotland and Wales setting out why they have signed a memorandum of understanding calling for constitutional change.
3: I want us to be able to decide on our own future in a referendum during this parliamentary term.
2: Says John Swinney, Scotland's First Minister. Currently, the devolved governments they lead have limited powers. They can decide on issues such as health and education. In some nations, policing. But other decisions come from Westminster in London.
4: The will of the people at home in Ireland is the fulfilment of the Good Friday Agreement,
2: says Northern Ireland's First Minister, Michelle O'Neill. The Welsh First Minister would not set out a timetable, but agreed that what happens in one part of the UK will influence other areas. Prime Minister Andy Burnham says there is no indication of that now, and that is not on the table. Anna Cunningham, CBC News, London.
1: And that is the CBC News to this hour.
5: Hi, I'm CBC meteorologist Tina Simkin. Well, the clouds will increase once again this afternoon, and there are chances for showers. Temperatures will reach highs near 21 degrees with the winds out of the west, 20 gusting up to 40 kilometers per hour. Tonight, the temperatures drop down to 11 degrees. A chance for showers this evening. Fog patches developing overnight. Then for tomorrow, starting off with a few fog patches, plenty of sunshine throughout the day. Highs near 21 degrees with more of a westerly wind at 20 kilometers per hour.
6: Hey, if you're looking for a book to read and sink into, I've got you.
7: My best friends are making TV. 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And I get to be

0: part of it? What the heck?
1: Absolutely. This is the best interview. Coming to practice and I'm talking about books? Come on.
2: Make yourself a cup of tea. Sit down. Open Heartstopper Volume 1. And you'll feel better in an hour.
3: They're It Girls and Lit Girls. Some of Canada's hottest actors join me for a vibe check on their very cool book club. And Toronto Tempo basketball star Kia Nurse drops by to tell us what she's reading in between all those layups and three-pointers.
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5: The Next Chapter.
3: The Next Chapter. I'm Antonia Michael Downing. Welcome to The Next Chapter. So, celebrity book clubs have shown their staying power. From Reese Witherspoon to Dua Lipa, everyone's curious about what actors and artists are reading. And so am I, because I love people's business. Back in May, I was chatting with Nadine Baba, who starred in this recent Canadian show called Heated Rivalry. You might have heard of it. She shared that she's in a book club with five of her friends who are all queens of the Canadian film scene. Those members are Nadine's colleagues, Sarah Gadden, Clark Bacco, Jess Salguero, Kathleen Monroe, and Michelle Milet. And they're tearing through their reading list.
6: We really are.
3: So today, we're all going book clubbing with our favorite lit girls. Oh. Nadine is back in the house, and she's joined by two of her fellow actors, Clark and Jess. And they're letting me into the group today to talk about how their love of reading has brought them together.
6: Yeah.
7: Aww. That's really nice. It's really
3: wholesome. Hi, everyone.
6: Hi.
3: Welcome. So first and foremost, I have to say, Nadine, we have to start off with congratulations.
6: Yeah. Oh, thank you.
3: Last time I talked to you, you were nominated for a Canadian Screen Award for your performance as Elena in Heated Rivalry. Mm-hmm. And now you are the winner.
6: Yes. How lovely is that?
3: I mean, winning.
6: You want to know what's so cute, and I think I talked about this last time, is Jacob Tierney and Brandon Brady. I met them on Letterkenny. Right. And I met these ladies on Letterkenny too.
7: Oh. Yeah. Actually, just put that together.
6: It's like a full circle so moment.
7: And Sarah. And Michelle. Sarah.
1: Yeah. Oh my God.
6: I know.
3: Letterkenny.
6: Yeah, Letterkenny. It's our family.
3: It's that. That's
7: crazy.
3: Yeah. Now we know. And so, so take us to that moment. Like, take us to the moment you found out you won, and who you sitting with, like, what's going on?
6: I'm with our whole team. I'm sitting beside my manager, Michael, and I don't know. I mean, on some level, I was just kind of like, I know the show is going to sweep, you know, it's popular. It's our Academy, like, voting for each other was so lovely, but you actually never know. And then Giacomo, said my name, and I was just like, okay, things can be good. That is the thought that I had. And I'm sure everyone else in the category was like, things are bad. But I was very, very grateful to just get to celebrate the show with the people I love and the people who made it. And it felt special.
3: So last time you were here, you talked about this this incredible book club.
6: Which you renamed.
3: Which I renamed the Bad Gal Cartel.
7: Yeah, made it to the group chat. It's in.
3: Apparently the name has been adopted, so invoice outstanding.
6: Yeah, we did change the title.
3: And you talked about everyone's got the face cards and the brain cards.
6: Yeah.
3: And so I wanted to ask, when did y'all realize that you were all into reading, and who came up with this idea?
6: Was it Sarah?
7: Yeah, well, I don't Kathleen know. Monroe had invited us all for dinner, and Sarah Gadden said, I really want to read more. Like, next year, like, it's kind of like a New Year's resolution for me. I want to read more. And then everyone was like,
6: book club.
7: Me too.
6: Yeah.
7: And that's how it started.
3: Wow.
7: Yeah.
3: So you just realized that you all were into reading, but not doing it enough.
7: Exactly.
6: Yeah. Wow. And we wanted to chat about it. And also, it's nice, you know, so much of the world is like on your phone, or we could have Zoomed. We all live in different places, but there was something like we committed to hanging out and doing it together, which has been cool.
3: Clark.
7: Yes.
3: Acting versus storytelling.

0: actors are reading all the time, whether it's scripts or apparently books as well, you're either telling or consuming stories. So I'm curious, who are you as a reader?
1: Ooh, that's a fantastic question.
0: We had the next chapter, girl. We got it.
1: Yeah.
0: Like, what do you like to read? What are you into?
1: I am kind of all over. I would say that I've observed of myself that I generally lean to female written novels. Mm-hmm. I would say I'm also generally reading fiction, but I go through waves because I write as well, and my scripts generally require research. So if I'm in a research mode, then I might go a year of reading. I don't know, like I read Warmth of Other Suns. Mm-hmm. Last year I had to take a break because it was very heavy. But that's for research for a script that I'm writing. But I think generally I really love a memoir. I love fantasy since I was a kid. I love sci-fi and I love fantasy. Probably because, I mean, this is not original thinking here, but I get to picture myself in worlds where somebody that looks like me might actually belong.
0: Yeah. That's great.
1: And not feel like one of the scripts that I'm writing takes place in the southern states, and it's about how during that time, this is like 1935, my film is set in, it was a crime to be mixed race, let alone have an interracial partnering. And I am mixed race. My dad's Cameroonian and my mother's white from London, Ontario. So I don't know. I just think.
0: Big up to the 519. I wasn't prepared for
1: I
0: that.
1: I know. But yeah, I don't know. I just think reading is expansion. And it is a very non-aggressive way of expanding our empathy. Mm-hmm. And it's without somebody finger pointing. It's without somebody going, you didn't already know that. Like, I think you get to expand who you are, what you know of yourself and the world around you from your own heart. You know, you take of it what you want. Mm-hmm. At least that's how I try to read. It's very personal. I find reading to be very personal. And I think that's very cool because there's not much that's private and personal anymore in our world.
2: Right. True.
0: Jess, question for you is, are there any similarities between the roles you like to play and the books you like to read, the characters you're drawing?
2: Interesting. I think yes. Have I always gotten the opportunity to play those parts? Mm-hmm. Maybe not, but I love complex women. I love seeing women be kind of terrible too. Mm-hmm. A lot of us are socialized to be people pleasers, to be amenable, and then to read a woman who's taking up space or just characters that act on their desire.
1: Mm.
2: That's so compelling to me. It's so interesting.
1: And
2: so,
1: very dangerous for the patriarchy.
2: 100%.
0: So let's talk about the first book. Jess, I'll go to you. Uh-huh. What was the first book you all read together?
2: So it was called Half His Age.
1: Yeah, your choice, actually.
2: Jeanette McCurdy, yeah. So a couple of us had read her memoir, I'm Glad My Mom Died.
1: Mm-hmm.
2: And this was her first fiction novel. And yeah, I threw it out there to the group chat and we read it.
3: I was down.
1: Yeah, mm-hmm.
2: We were all down. And

0: and then let's hear some other opinions.
1: Okay, so, I mean, the content is a little uncomfortable. It is about a 17-year-old girl who has an affair with her creative writing teacher, who is in his mid-30s.
0: Okay.
1: And what is interesting to me about it is she narrates the novel. It's completely through her perspective. And she's the one that pursued him. I mean, it's not to say she's not a victim. She was underage. But to be inside a teenage girl's, again, desire is fascinating. Because I remember there's nothing like teenage infatuation and obsession. And I just thought it was so funny and really, I also listen to the audiobook and the author reads it and she's so deadpan and really quick. Like her pacing is amazing. And I was just so on the ride with her. It also, I mean, there's lots of different themes going on, but another one is like consumption. She's addicted to online shopping.
0: Okay.
1: And sort of this idea of just, I mean, I think it also expands out to the relationship she has with this teacher that like just to like consume anything.

0: female rage to want to want the reverse.
1: Lolita,
0: I think like my version that I want to read is, which I don't think is from a book, but the movie Hard Candy with Elliot Page. Like, I want the hardcore female version where it's like, let me chop off your...
2: With the Tarantino ending.
0: You know? Yeah, I want the Tarantino ending. Not to say that there isn't space for that. And you know, you got to write the story that is in your heart to tell. Mm-hmm. And that's why it's like... That's why I also say it's personal and private to read. I only just realized now sitting here that I have to like say my negative thoughts about a book out loud, which feels mean. But it just made me uncomfortable in a way that I'm tired of feeling. So I think it didn't do it for me.
2: But what was interesting, I think, and being part of a book club is that everyone started offering their stories that felt either in line with the narrative of the book or in opposition to that. And we all came together being like, it's weird being a young woman. Like that was really interesting.
3: So the book is like a catalyst to tell stories and to talk about it.
0: It does a very good job of that.
2: We were so gentle with each other. Like it was so non-judgmental about liking the book or not liking the book. Mm-hmm. And then being like, I had this experience. Oh, you did? Like what, you know, what was your brain at the time? Like it was so interesting talking about it.
3: What's the last book y'all read?
0: Well, the last book we've read, although
2: I don't think we've all read it. Yeah.
0: Okay. I've read it is The Witch. Have you read it?
4: Yes.
0: Everyone's
4: read
0: it.
4: I loved
0: now.
4: It. We haven't even discussed this yet.
0: We haven't discussed it yet.
4: Because we have our book club meeting after this.
3: Yeah. Oh, okay. So I'm in the pre-book club.
0: Yeah. pre-book Big club. Up. You are part of the Bad Yell right now.
3: All right.
0: But talking about writing style, and one that I love, The Witch by Mary Ndiaye or something like that. She's from France. I just was in love with this writing style. I thought it was incredible and superseded the plot. Like it was incredible. And interestingly enough, it's a translation. And I think for me, one, because I grew up speaking French and I went to elementary school and high school in French here in Toronto.
3: Right.
0: It immediately made me go, once I'm done this, I want to read it in French. It like sparked my love for the language because whoever translated it, which I should look up and big her up, but she did such an extraordinary job because I often find myself let down by the English language. French, Spanish, Portuguese, like there's a poeticism and an intention that is like layered throughout the language. And in this translation, I think I said this in the group chat, but I felt like I was like reading English in a way I've never had it before laid out for me in a way that felt French. Like it was such a good translation. But yeah, I thought The Witch was, I think Sarah Gadon said, and it was well said, she said something, it's at once mundane and supernatural. And it's like very, that's such an interesting mix. Cause when you think of supernatural, you think of it's always so larger than life. But it is truly such a mundane story. It's about a mediocre witch who's a mother and her two daughters, like she has to teach her daughters how to like, you know, get their witch gifts out. And it's a short little story. And I don't know, I just thought it was beautiful and poignant. And I think she so well described the complicated nature of a mother-daughter relationship. And the grasp that you want to hold on your daughters, but that you literally have to let them fly. Like it just, it was very moving.
4: It was.
0: I don't want to say too much to spoil anything, but
3: I would be remiss to not point out that you are starring in the Crave Original project called Yaga, which is kind of about a witch. So
0: a lot of witch stuff comes to me.
3: What's up with the witchiness?
0: I don't know, because I did a show for Apple called The Changeling as well, where I'm also like kind of a witch, but not. And Yaga obviously has witches in it. And then I wasn't even the one who suggested this book. It was Sarah Gadon. So I thought that was funny, but It's a whole new take on the witch. I've never read about a mundane, mediocre witch. Like, we don't see that. That's the other thing per what you were saying, Jess, about seeing women as a villain. It's also cool to see a woman as just like

0: mediocre.
1: Totally.
0: She's not the hottest woman, and you know, she's not maybe not the best mom in the world. Anyways, I'm a huge fan of the book.
2: If you just tuned in and you're wondering what is going on, I am talking to a book club of folks who also happen to be some of Canada's hottest actresses and writers on the scene right now. We are talking about your book club. And Nadine, I'm just wondering, so I noticed that you wrote on both Yaga, which Clark stars in, and you also wrote on Slow Pitch, which Jess stars in. So I'm seeing you. Are you the puppet master here?
0: Are
2: you
0: the one? Are we the Nepo babies?
3: Oh, my God. Yeah. These are my children. No, I mean, okay, to be clear, I was a story editor on Yaga. Like, Kat Sandler, really, she did write the whole thing. But Kat is also one of my best friends. And the creators of Slow Pitch, also my best friends. I'm just, right. I'm so privileged to be in a position where my best friends are making TV.
2: Yeah.
3: And then my other best friends get to star in it.
2: Right.
3: And I get to be part of it. What the heck? Yeah. It's really cool. The only piece of advice that I ever got that was just has been consistently correct is just like surround yourself with people that you love and want to work with in this industry. And it has proven to be the joy of my life because I'm a community girl.
2: Yeah. People that read good books also.
3: Totally.
2: That's kind of my flex. So what's your book recommendation?
3: I Who Have Never Known Men by Jacqueline Hartman. It was, you want to talk mundane. I'm like, what the heck is this book about? I finish it.
0: I know.
3: Still don't know.
0: I know.
3: I'm like, I like enjoyed it because I was constantly intrigued. Yeah. And
2: why did you pick it up in the first place? Like, why did you?
1: Clark recommended it.
3: But you know what's funny? It was one of those things. I actually kind of loved the whole thing because it was one of those things where, like, you forget about life. Like, you're just like going through your day. She was talking about having a bath and the luxury of warm water. And as someone who can get bogged down in negative feelings, it was really interesting to just hear a woman talking about, warm water, food, shelter, these basic things, but then also language. And she found books for the first time.
2: Right.
3: And I think things that we take for granted and also just not knowing. Mm-hmm. We're in an age of like knowing a lot.
0: Too much.
3: Right now, too much all at the same time. And it just reminded me that, like, the reason our days go by so quickly is because we're not really learning a lot daily. And, like, when you're a kid, your days feel like years because you're learning so much at the same time. And so, like, one of my goals after reading this book is to just, like, try to learn more stuff in a day, but in a slow way.
0: I love that.
3: Wow. Yeah.
0: That's very cool.
2: Can you summarize what the book's about just so we have that baseline?
3: Let me try. Okay. These women are found we found them in a bunker, and they're not sure why they're there, and they have these guards, and then there's a turning point, and spoiler alert, they escape the bunker, and then they're trying to search for who they are and what they were doing. And to be honest, they never find the answer. It's like this really interesting, I've also been talking a lot lately with people about, like, what are we doing here? Because I kind of, it
2: like
3: was
2: here, like
3: here
2: life.
3: And here, yes. We've all found ourselves awake out of the, like, when you gain consciousness and you have to look around and go, what are we doing here?
0: Yeah.
3: What is this for? Who are we supposed to be? Who are we supposed to be?
2: Right.
3: And to me, if you ask me what the meaning of life is, it's connection. And so I think this woman, from her perspective, is just trying to find that connection. And one of my favorite parts of the book is she's like, I miss this woman. And every time I saw her, I felt happy inside. And I love telling her about what I discovered. And I think that's love. And I'm like, oh, that's, yeah.
1: Wow.
3: That is what love is. It's just being excited about connecting.
1: Sounds like maybe you did like this book.
3: Well, yeah, but I was bored. It was the most. It was so interesting because I was just kind of like,
2: can a boring book be good?
0: Yes, yeah. I think so because that's how I feel about this book. Like, again, I was also bored because nothing really ever happens.
3: Nothing happens.
0: But that's what's so sad. Yeah. And often, like, I'd be in another page where nothing's happening, and suddenly I'm so emotional.
3: It's the book that is life, the metaphor for life, I think.
0: Very much so.
3: Which is crazy.
2: That's like a whole genre of books. I think we're very used to books being sort of very plot-driven, genre-driven, but, you know... like Camus' L'Estranger, which you probably
0: read in school,
2: like nothing happens.
0: But the thing is, and I was thinking about this on the way here, is it's very rare to read a book by a woman that's like that. Jack Kerouac, Camus, like you said, like meandering,
3: and nothing happens.
0: You know,
3: and
0: not much description.
3: Life is boring and meaningless as at a baseline, and then you have to inject meaning into it. Right. And so that is what I found fascinating about what she was doing. Like, she was just like, I saw a chair, or what they used to call chairs. And I'm like, that's so cool.
0: Yeah.
4: Yeah.
3: You know, I went to Due West Fest.
2: Yes.

0: And
1: it was, I heard it was so packed you couldn't even
0: I didn't go in the night. I went in the day. The night seemed scary, but like the daytime was so fun. And I said something like, they should put a what is that called? Not a monorail, the zip lining across Dundas for Do West Fest. Mm-hmm. And a person turned around and went, that's a great idea. And we had a little interaction. And then he went off on his day and I went off on my day. And I was just like, I think this is what life is.
1: I think life is lifing.
0: You know, and it's like, it's just nice seeing people dancing out in the street and enjoying meat on a stick together. And I'm like, that's what this book felt like when all the women discover berries. They're doing Do West Fest.
1: My goodness. Nadine Baba is a 2026 Canadian Screen Award winning actor.
0: Yes.
1: Boom. For her role as Elena in Heated Rivalry. Clark Bocco is a Montreal-born actor whose credits include Venom, The Last Dance. Loved it. And much-anticipated Crave original, Yaga. Yeah. Mm-hmm.

0: and Slow Pitch are both out later this year. So go watch it. Go check it out. The books they talked about today were Half His Age by Jeanette McCurdy, The Witch by Marie Njai, and I Who Have Never Known Men by Jacqueline Hartman. Thank y'all so much.
1: Thank you.
0: I'm Antonio Michael Downing. You're listening to The Next Chapter. We'll be back after this break for news and weather.

0: Cassie Williams. Here's what's making news. Nova Scotia Premier Tim Houston is hosting a reception with investors interested in energy, mining, and infrastructure projects at the Canada Investment Summit. Houston is in Toronto for the meetings. A news release says Nova Scotia will showcase 20 investment-ready projects, including Wind West, the Melford International Terminal, and Spaceport Nova Scotia. It's hosted by Prime Minister Mark Carney, and the summit is exploring opportunities for economic growth and resilience across Canada. Also in the news, the August inflation numbers are in, and StatsCan says the rate remains steady at 3%. It suggests inflation remains mostly under control, even though the costs for travel, like airfare, went up 25% and gas prices rose almost 23%. Rent ticked up slightly, but consumers paid less for clothing and grocery prices, which went up by 2.8%, falling below headline inflation for the first time in 2 years. Regional news at 2 o'clock. Here's the weather forecast from Tina Simkin. Parts of northwestern New Brunswick are under a yellow warning for frost tonight, particularly in low-lying areas. Tonight, partly cloudy overnight with fog patches. A chance of showers for PEI this evening. Lows between 5 and 14. Tomorrow, mainly sunny and highs of 16 to 21.
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0: of. I started reading when I was pretty young. I think my mom was a bit of a reader, so I kind of picked up a little bit from her. But it was all very simple, like Ginny B. Jones. I loved all of those series, the series of unfortunate events. The Twilight series was big in my age group kind of growing up. But there was a couple different things that kind of just like led me to reading. One, I love fiction books. I love being able to escape into a different reality or somebody else's. But also the MS Readathon was a massive piece of something that we did. And so it's a readathon that's done yearly in schools. We did it in elementary school. And you essentially read books and you get pledged donations from family members and friends for how many books you're going to read or how much you're going to read throughout the marathon. And then it raises money for multiple sclerosis research. And so we did that every year in school. And it was like my book, my love of books and my love of being competitive all in one place. And so during that, like, 2 week period in school, I would just zoom through books. And so it just kind of kept on going from there.
1: Gamified reading. That's the secret exactly. For parents. By the way, if you are wondering why it sounds so apocryphal in the space we're in, we're actually at the practice facility for the Toronto Tempo. We are on site keeping it real in the field. So where did this idea for the book club come from?
0: You know, honestly, it was very random, but everything I do around here is random most days. If you ask my teammates, that's what they'll tell you. But I knew that Niara Sabali had been a part of the book club in the New York Liberty team last year. And so when we kind of came in to this whole new organization, everybody was new, whether you're being picked up from an expansion draft or you're coming in from free agency or just drafted. And so there was just kind of this level of like getting to know everybody. And I knew that about her and I knew I liked books. So we started talking about reading and then we kind of brought it to the entire team and we're like, who wants in on a book club? Like, let's go. We've got long road trips. We can do our book club meetings on the plane if we really want to. Like, there's just so many different little added ways for us to do it. And so a bunch of people put their hands up and said yes. And I was a little against it, only in the sense that sometimes book clubs are a little slow for me. Like, I can read through the first part of it kind of fast.
1: Yeah.
0: But it's been really fun so far.
1: Okay. So many things. So is it mandatory or?
0: Not mandatory. Okay. Because we do have a lot of foreign players, right? We have a lot of European players as well. And so some of them were like, no, or they want to read the book in their language. And so they were like, we have to take a minute to get the book.
1: Yeah.
0: But for the most part, there's six or seven of us who have kind of just started reading and it was fun. The first road trip we had was a really long one. So we went to the West Coast and everybody had their books with them. And it was like, you're looking on the plane. It's like, oh, like read faster, but like, oh, like at least we're reading.
1: I was wondering, like, how do you find, because you guys are busy, you're traveling, you need your rest. When do you find time to read, really?
0: Yeah, for me, I'm a before bed every night kind of person.
1: Right.
0: And on the planes. I do like watching my shows and I'll turn on, you know, if it's a 5-hour flight, I'll probably have to go back and forth between the two. But sometimes we just have those short, quick ones that it's worth getting a couple of chapters in. But everybody's different in their own timing. What we did for timing was the first book that we read was It Should Have Been You by Andrea Mara. And so it's only about 370 pages. So we split it dead in the middle. We were like, we're going to stop at this chapter. Now, did some people follow the rules? Yes. Did others not? Yes. Some went beyond because there was some cliffhangers of the chapter we were supposed to start by.
1: Right.
0: So they kept going.
1: Does it get competitive? It's like, who can get there first?
0: Well, we're sitting there and we're talking about the book and I'm like, what do you mean that? And she was like, oh, that was two chapters past where we were supposed to read. And I'm like, yeah, like, thank you for telling us.
1: Wow.
0: So we're working on our rules. But at the same time, we decided just to stop it there and try to get through that as much as possible.
1: Oh, wow. That's amazing. So why did you pick this book? It Should Have Been You. It's a thriller, right?
0: It is a thriller. We kind of asked about genre and like what people were typically reading. Mm-hmm. And thriller, murder, mystery, whodunit kind of came up quite a bit. And I think it's easy in a book club because there's so many ways to find different theories, right? If you're stopping in the middle of the book, we all had four or five different theories. This one comes from a different point of view from five or six different characters. Mm-hmm. And so we were sitting there thinking like, okay, so she's crazy. This one did this. I think this one killed her. Like, you know what I mean? So we could kind of go with what we were reading and our gut feelings. And then by the end of it, we could all be like, okay, so who was right? And so that was kind of how we came up with it. We were just literally sitting in the bookstore, me and Niara, and we were just filtering through as many books as we could in the thriller genre, which is obviously a lot of books, but it was just the two of us standing there reading synopsis after synopsis, thinking like, what is something that everybody will be engaged with? And thank goodness it was a good book. I said the first one has to be good.
1: Yeah.
0: Otherwise, people aren't going to want to do it anymore. Yeah. So-

0: So we did a book club for a group of well-known actresses. Ooh. And they were talking about, like, you know, espresso martinis when they met to talk about the books. But y'all are high-performance athletes. Yeah. So what is it, protein shakes?
1: I popped up on the plane because the first meeting that we did end up having, we did it on the plane. So we actually, we have obviously our charter planes, which have tables and stuff in it. So we all gathered in the front of the plane around a table, and I brought 2 dozen Tim Hortons donuts. That was my contribution. I'm the food contribution.
0: That's so Canadian.
1: It is. Well, I wanted them to taste it. So I was like, okay, first book club, what can I get? I literally thought, can I get them Canadian snacks? So I was going to go all out. Like, I was about to hit the coffee crisps and the Lay's ketchup chips, which were the all dressed chips. Like, but I didn't have enough time to bring all that through the airport with me. So I stopped for donuts. And so, yeah, we ended up doing it kind of there. And I'm in charge of the food. We have some people that are just in charge of vibes.
0: Right.
1: You know, there's, we also talk about trying to go to like a coffee shop, just right. anywhere that has a snack. That's the only rule, is it has to have a snack.
0: It
1: or
0: has
1: coffee.
0: To have, the requirements are
1: snacks and coffee. And maybe read the book to the part you're supposed to read.
0: And maybe read the book. And no spoilers.
1: No spoilers.
0: So what are you reading next?
1: We haven't decided on our next book yet, which is crazy. We were between two. So when we picked the Andrea Mara book, our second book that we were going to pick was The Anatomy of an Alibi. And so that one also had a pretty good synopsis, and kind of like, we want to make sure that it's something that's intriguing for everybody. Mm-hmm. You know, we thought about Yesteryear because it's been such a popular
0: book right now.
1: So myself and Niara ended up reading it on our own little separate tiny book club that we've created. And
0: wait a minute, the book club is
1: we
0: that?
1: Have a adjacent book club.
0: A book club let.
1: We have the fast reading book club. Okay. Because both of us are very quick right. readers. So when we did the first initial book club, they were like, okay, read up to page 160. And we were done in one night. And we were like, all right, so we'll give you guys like 7 days. So we'll read more books.
0: So you got to crack the whip sometimes.
1: Exactly. So yeah. We ended up reading Yesteryear. And I will say, I'm glad I didn't put it into the entire book club, because I don't think it would have sit with anyone. I understand the hype around it. I understand the premise of it and the concept of it. I love it. Like, I think there's so much that you can do and like build off of. I thought it was a little bit too long and a little bit too slow for me.
0: It was more of a think piece than a
1: agreed
0: driving plot that you can't.
1: She was absolutely unhinged. I will say that. That was entertaining.
0: Was that? Okay. So I'm thinking, you know, as you mentioned, you're a brand new team. You're not, you know, you weren't friends really before. You didn't get to be around each other. So in terms of bonding, as you mentioned, the book club is nice for that. What kind of conversation, like, how has the conversation changed? Is it like the same as when you're kicking it at practice or taking a flight, or is the book club bring out different sides of people?
1: It starts to give you an ability to see how other people think. And sometimes it's funny because some of the things, you know, with books and characters, one of the beauty, like beautiful parts of it, is that they can mean different things to different people. And so there are books where you might read and you're like, oh, I really feel bad for the main character. And then you'll see someone else and they're like, no, like they had that coming. And so when you sit there, you're like, oh, that's how you see this. I like that. Right. And so sometimes I'm like, oh, we're on the same page. And other times I'm like, we are not on the same page with this one. Okay. I think you guys completely missed the point on it. And so I think those discussions are really fun. Like, we're a pretty like lighthearted, goofy group. I rage bait them with riddles pretty much every single day. Like, they get so upset when I put a riddle on the board because most of them don't get it. I'm now going to start doing adult spelling bees with them. And so, you know, there's just these little things that we do to have fun. And all of that still pops up in those discussions in the book club too.
0: So three pointers and English, team English teacher.
1: I said it's great. Reading is so good for you. So I'm like, everybody get on board. We can read. You can read at your own pace. Even if you don't want to be a part of the book club, you want to talk about books. Let's go. I'll give you some of my favorite ones I've ever read, and we're good to go.
0: I love it. Now, on that subject, what's a book you read recently that was really great for you?
1: Oh, recently. I'm in a bit of a reading slump at this very moment.
0: Well, it doesn't have to be.

0: up there for me. The
1: Who
0: woman
1: wrote The Silent Patient?
0: Alex Michelangelis. I'm going to butcher his last name, so I apologize for that. But The Silent Patient is like one of my go-tos. The Woman by Taryn Fisher is another one of my go-tos in the thriller category. Verity by Colleen Hoover, mm-hmm. which is getting its movie adaptation this year. That will be very interesting. And then I'm actually a really big Kristen Hanna fan. So anything with historical fiction, I go to Kristen Hanna for the most part. Or Kate Quinn, like the Alice Network. I liked The Woman by Kristen Hanna, but like The Nightingale, I would recommend that to absolutely everybody.
1: You're on fire. Like I said, recommend a book.
0: She's
1: like,
0: part, yeah.
1: Here's a section of your library you may wish to see. It's amazing. So what do you think, and you touched on a little bit, but what do you think reading has to offer of people who are into sports? Because I'm like I play basketball, was always an athlete in high school and university, but I always loved books. What do you think is the thing that brings those two things together?
0: Well, I think when you're an athlete, sometimes, I know for me personally, and for a lot of professional athletes and athletes that play at a high level, it becomes such a massive part of your identity that sometimes, you know, winning and losing and accomplishments and, you know, disappointments, all of that stuff kind of really weighs heavy on you. And for me, books is like the perfect escape. It's a way to just go into a different world and be able to see different characters, maybe resonate with some characters. When I was younger, my mom actually gave me the book, Are You There, God? It's Me, Margaret. And that was at a time where I was going through that transition in adolescence where you're kind of like growing up and you're starting to understand yourself and you're becoming a woman and there's all those kind of different feelings that exist. Well, that's exactly what that character was going through in that book. And so it kind of gives you this safe place and the safe understanding of like these characters are often really based on a lot of people's impersonal or personal experiences. And so I think reading has that ability to continue to do that and create these worlds and allow you to escape your reality at sometimes while also constantly learning something.
1: Right. And that's really necessary for athletes because it takes you out of the world that you're and you can redefine your identity by something other than.
0: Absolutely.
1: Yeah. No, yeah. That's beautiful. Well, she cracks the whip. She's an English teacher. And she happens to have drained the first points ever by the Toronto Tempo. Kia Nurse, thank you for joining us.
0: Thank you.
1: Keep on reading. Hope we do this again.
0: Absolutely. This is the best interview. Coming to practice and I'm talking about books? Come on.
1: Yes. We're here for you.

0: Here is a tale that might make your heart flutter, even stop. Here's the story. Boy meets boy. Boys become friends. Boys fall in love. The tale, Heartstopper, by Alice Oseman, the beloved graphic novel that started out as a self-published comic series on Tumblr and Tapas, but since then, Heartstopper's become massively popular. But now, this heartfelt series is coming to an end. CBC Books producer Bridget Raimundo is in the studio with me today. She's here to gush about this comic and let those of us who are uninitiated into why it's so special. Hello, Bridget.
1: Hello.
0: Welcome back. You're here to gush. Welcome back to the next chapter. Thank you for joining me, as always. So, to the uninitiated, some of our listeners might be, Heartstopper? What is that? Or maybe they know the movie or the TV show. So why don't you tell us what the series is about?
1: Yeah, like you mentioned, it started as a webcomic in 2016. Mm-hmm. And Alice Oseman, that's basically was posting snippets of this comic online for free for people to read. It was totally crowdfunded by fans, the first volume of comics. And then was acquired and published as the first volume in 2019. This is quintessential, just like lovely, fluffy, good YA romance. It's about these two boys, Charlie and Nick, who meet at school, and they are discovering themselves, they're coming of age, and they start to develop feelings for each other. And it's a very sweet story.
0: Wonderful. And I'm told that you actually have your own romance story when it comes to these comics.

0: Kimu dish?
1: Yeah, I met my partner, Alex, when we worked at a children's bookstore together in 2022. And we were friends first, friends and coworkers. And we discovered the series, knew that the show was coming out, and decided to buddy read it together when we were still just friends. And I was, yeah, I came out in the fall of 2019. So we immediately went into COVID, and I did not explore anything about this newfound part of my identity until we came out of the pandemic. So this was coincided with sort of my first experience with queer love. There's weirdly a lot of parallels in our story.
0: Like even what? Though,
1: well, I mean, it's interesting because they're teenage boys in a British school. I'm not a teenage boy in a British school, nor have I ever been. But because it was my first sort of queer coming of age experience, I had that later in life. You have a sort of second adolescence if you're an adult coming out later in life.
0: Right.
1: And so a lot of the experiences of just figuring out my feelings, doing what Nick did of Googling and taking the Am I Gay quiz online, like trying to figure out those feelings. I saw a lot of that reflected sort of at the same time as reading the books.
0: What can you tell me about the graphics and style of these comics?
1: Oh, it's so sweet and simplistic. I really love the art style, and it just feels very nostalgic to me. And now it's become this iconic thing with the leaves that Alice draws as they're feeling all their fluttering feelings.
0: Okay, so the leaves blowing in the wind is a metaphor.
1: Yeah, the butterflies. And just all of these young feelings of butterflies and having a crush for the first time. All of those experiences are sort of, you feel it in the drawings, which is so cool to see. I don't know that there's many other books that have made me feel that way, just in the way that the artist is drawing their expressions. And I think it's one of the first stories that I read that was just like, this is going to be a queer love story with no like traumatic thing happening at the end of it. It's just going to

0: cool thing that Alice was able to do.
1: Wow, because Alice draws as well as writes.
0: Yes, and writes books. And executive produces. Okay. And they do everything.
1: Okay, big up Alice if you're listening. You know, we waiting for the masterclass. So as you're following Nick and Charlie's story, obviously there are six books. Mm-hmm. And I get the feeling there's a larger group of friends sort of around that you get to know. Is there any particular character in the supporting cast that really resonate with you?
0: Yeah, I mean, there's a few. There's a really lovely friend group that Nick and Charlie develop and some really important representation there. Elle is a trans character, and her coming out and experience in the books is so transformative and amazing representation. Ironically, the character that I relate to the most is a character called Tao, who is sort of the token straight ally of the friend group. It's like everyone has a very dramatic formative coming of age experience where they realize some part of their queer identity. Yeah. And Tao is like the friend that will have their back. But this is one of like the singular Asian characters. So I initially saw myself in him, and also was my experience in high school, mentioning that like I didn't come out until later in life, where I was the passionate ally. I was like, I really care about this, guys. I'm not queer though, but I really care about this. And this was sort of what I saw in him. He's like a film buff as well. He's so funny and like charismatic, and the way that he just supports his friends and loves his friends is a really endearing reading experience, and I saw a lot of myself in him for sure.
1: And that's so beautiful. You know, and you're giving us a really great sense of, and by the way, if you're listening and you just pulled up, you're kicking it with myself, Antonio Michael Downing, and Bridget Raimundo, CBC producer. We're talking about the last book in the Heartstopper series by Alice Oseman, which is number 6. And Bridge, you're giving us a great sense of why these books are so beloved. Can you really dial that in for us? Like, what is it about these books that have, you know, blown up like word of mouth? So obviously people are really connecting with it. What is it that they're connecting with so much?
0: Yeah, I think there's a couple different things going on as to why this series has taken off so much. Firstly, because of the sort of organic fan experience that was built around it from it being a webcomic. Webcomics are a huge other world. And so from the get-go, there was really a contingency of people who had seen these webcomics, had really loved what was happening there, and wanted to support Alice from the beginning. And then I really admire Alice, and I don't know that there's a lot of authors that have had sort of the creative control that they seem to do over this series, like writing the show and executive producing the show from her original

0: that this is their baby. Mm-hmm. Like, this is their passion project.
1: Yeah.
0: And that, I think, has transcended to fans also feeling very protective of these two boys. And like I said, I was a bit older, so I really watch this show and read the books with a protective lens as well. Like, these characters, you just want them to do well, and you want to, like guard them from things of the world.
1: Bridget, don't make me choke up on the radio. Yeah. I'm sitting here, I'm like, I'm protective of Nick and Charlie.
0: Exactly. I mean, they're just the sweetest characters possible. Like, they do not have an ounce of bad blood in their bodies. Like, they just want good for the world and want to experience love. And I think there's something really wonderful about allowing yourself as a reader, as a viewer, to just bask in that.
1: So, I mean, this is the final one in the series. As you said, it's gone from webcomic, TV show, now a movie, Heartstopper Forever. What are your favorite moments, one or two moments in the series?
0: Yeah, I will say I really loved, there's a Paris trip that the whole friend group takes because, mm-hmm. you know, they're in London. So their like high school field trip gets to be Paris. Not jealous about that at all. It's just an hour away on the train. Mm-hmm. And it's a really sweet montage of all of them interacting with each other. And Nick and Charlie at that time are like, they clearly love each other. They haven't said I love you yet.
1: So they're not together at this point?
0: They're together.
1: Okay.
0: But they haven't said I love you yet. Okay. That's a big plot point.
1: That's a big
0: Because
1: plot
0: when you're that young, that's a big deal. I mean, it's always a big deal to
1: it's
0: say I love you
1: a
0: person.
1: It's always a big deal.
0: But when you're saying it to someone who you're dating for the first time, that's a lot.
1: Because it's their first time saying it to anyone. Right? Yeah.
0: And the last volume as well, they explore a lot with their sexuality as they're growing up, mm-hmm. you know, their first time together. It's such a wonderful representation and example, I think, for young people to have mm-hmm. of consent, of what it looks like to be in a relationship and to communicate openly with each other about sex. That, I think, has been one of the most powerful things that the show has given, is just sort of a clear representation of what open communication and love looks like.
1: That's so beautiful. Mm. I was gonna ask you, for people that are listening to this and they're protective of Nick and Charlie too now, like me, like, why would someone who's never read it want to read it?
0: I mean, it's just
1: I've given you lots of reasons.
0: I think there is a character for everyone in this series. Yes, mm-hmm. it focuses on Nick and Charlie and their love story, but like I said, the ensemble cast is great. And there is someone that you will see yourself in, whether it be Elle or Tao or any of these other characters. Even if you're not a queer person yourself, you will understand the experience of being young and not knowing yourself and sort of navigating that. Mm-hmm. I feel like it's a very universal story. And also, you can read these graphic novels in like 2 hours, not even, right? So if you've had a bad day, make yourself a cup of tea, sit down, open Heartstopper Volume 1, and you'll feel better in an hour, I promise you.
1: Well, Dr. Bridget Raimundo, she's not really a doctor. She's a producer here at CBC Books, and she just gave us a look into the world of Heartstopper Volume 6 by Alice Osman. Executive producer at CBC Books, and thanks this week to the ever steady Aronde Williams and the CBC Books digital team. It's September, and that means the CBC Literary Prizes are gearing up, beginning with the Short Story Prize. It's open now for submissions until November 1st. Now, you have to hear what you're going to win. The winner receives $6,000 from the Canada Council for the Arts, a 2-week writing residency at the Layton Artist Studios at Banff Centre, and their work will be published on CBC Books. I'm Andy.

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1: Fascism has been called the aestheticization of politics. It used to be snappy uniforms and rousing parades. Now it's memes and hate-filled videos. Fascist aesthetics coming up on Ideas.
2: This is CBC News. It's 2 o'clock. Good afternoon. I'm Cassie Williams. Here's what's making news this hour. The managing editor of a satirical magazine is facing charges for allegedly publishing an intimate image of a person without their consent. In July of last year, police received a report that Frank Magazine published an intimate image of someone without their consent. Police arrested Andrew Douglas last Wednesday. The 47-year-old is scheduled to appear in Halifax Provincial Court at a later date to face the charge. People in a Halifax suburb are concerned for their safety in the wake of two recent fires. A house in Timberley was destroyed by fire over the weekend, just 1 week after a fire at a neighboring house. Police say both fires were the result of arson. Corporal Mandy Edwards says RCMP believe the incidents were not random and are connected. She says she understands why residents are on edge and police will be stepping up patrols in the area.
3: We are very concerned that one of our communities is feeling this way and they're not feeling safe in their own home, and that these recent incidents are quite troubling. The residents in the area can expect to see a number of marked vehicles, potentially unmarked vehicles, and various investigative tools to determine why this is happening and to put a stop to it.
2: The RCMP is urging anyone with dash cam, doorbell, or surveillance footage to come forward. On PEI, firefighting efforts continue at the Summerside Sunbank. Crews have been there for a week now, trying to extinguish a fire burning inside part of a large battery bank. The city's CAO says it's under control, but there's still some noticeable smoke in the area. The president of Nova Scotia's largest union is crediting the provincial government for proposed changes to the Labour Standards Code while encouraging them to do even more. Among the changes proposed in Bill 256 is the banning of tip theft and allowing voluntary hours worked to be paid at overtime rates. The threshold for collecting overtime for some workers is also being lowered from 48 hours to 44. Sandra Mullen is president of the NSGEU. She says the hope was it would be lowered to 40 hours.
4: But moving from 48 to 44 hours is a step forward. It means more workers will be compensated for long work weeks, and fewer employers will be able to schedule excessive hours without paying overtime.
2: Mullen is calling on government to keep improving benefits for workers, including an expansion of paid sick leave. Well, the August inflation numbers are in, and Statistics Canada says the rate remains steady at an annual rate of 3%, the same as July. Nisha Patel explains.
5: Canadians were paying 26% more for travel like airfare and tours last month compared to the same time a year ago. Rent ticked up slightly too, though there were some silver linings. Consumers paid less for clothing, and grocery prices rose just 2.8%. falling below headline inflation for the first time since July 2024. Gas prices rose almost 23% in August. That was a smaller increase than the jump in July, but still elevated from a year ago. The numbers suggest inflation remains mostly under control, even as the Bank of Canada grows more concerned that high oil prices from the conflict in the Middle East could spill over to the broader economy. The bank had warned earlier this month that the longer energy costs stay high, it could be forced to raise interest rates. For now, most economists expect rates to stay on hold for the rest of the year. Nisha Patel, CBC News, Toronto.
2: And the future of the UK is in the spotlight at a summit in Cardiff. The leaders of Northern Ireland, Wales and Scotland signed a memorandum of understanding today in a rare joint meeting. The agreement aims to pressure the UK government into supporting referendums on independence for each country. Michelle O'Neill is First Minister of Northern Ireland and Vice President of Sinn Féin.
6: I think what our common cause here is the understanding that Westminster does not and will never serve our people well. I think our common cause here is that we have the right to self-determination, and the common cause that we have here is that we need to collectively ensure that message is heard in Westminster.
2: The trio is meeting as leaders of their parties and not government officials for the first time. Separatist parties have simultaneously

0: eventually form government in all three countries.
1: Hi, I'm CBC meteorologist Tina Simkin. Well, the clouds will increase once again this afternoon, and there are chances for showers. Temperatures will reach highs near 21 degrees with the winds out of the west, 20 gusting up to 40 kilometers per hour. Tonight, the temperatures drop down to 11 degrees, a chance for showers this evening, fog patches developing overnight. Then for tomorrow, starting off with a few fog patches, plenty of sunshine throughout the day, highs near 21 degrees with more of a westerly wind at 20 kilometers per hour.
2: 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I'm Nala Ayed.
3: Merci, mon ami, es war wundervoll. Tausend Dinge möchte ich dir noch sagen.
2: Zara Leander was a Swedish actress and singer who achieved her greatest success in the Third Reich, sometimes called Hitler's Hollywood.
3: Es ist so einfach, ein kleines Wort, nur ein Kuss, nur ein Blut.
2: Zara Leander left Germany in 1943, 2 years before the end of the war, but never shook her reputation of being a Nazi film star.
4: Theater, spectacle, performance.
5: The fascists and the artists they worked with argued that politics was art and art was politics.
4: That's what we associate nowadays with fascist aesthetics.
5: That politics should not just be the mundane business of government, but rather imagining new worlds. That a politician was an artist.
6: Because the point about the aesthetics of politics and of fascism in particular is that it's not about making arguments. It's about building something deeper, something that feels intuitive to the people participating.
2: It seems so unlike fascism to be interested in art, to be interested in building something that feels intuitive. But during Mussolini's reign, Italy produced a movement, the Novecento, a group of painters inspired by Il Duce's ideology. And Hitler loved Wagner.

0: Wagner, and opera and classical sculpture. These things mattered to fascist dictators because they had a motive, a use for art.
1: When Hitler organized the first sort of public display of Nazi art, which was defined in terms of the beauty of the body based on classical paradigms, he's looking back for his model of Arianism and the perfection of beauty of the human body to classical Greece. And in this case, we know where this led. To the eradication of the Jewish people physically.

0: crops, the black boots, and the S&M, the whole sexual taboo.
1: Winnipeg contributor Tom Jokinen looks at how the far right has used art, architecture, and music as a weapon, and still uses it.
0: And it's not just historical fascism.
2: Maybe Bad Bunny represents the end of American empire. Maybe the end of my, you know, job and family, our future.
0: Hard times for Bad Bunny. Multi-millionaire, Grammy-winning pop star, but also a pawn in the American culture wars. And that's because he speaks and raps in

0: outside because they called it un-American. They said it cannot be that an artist is refusing to sing in English.
1: Because certain political movements take music and art and fashion, what we call aesthetics, very seriously.
2: Now they're giving us Bad Bunny. The Super Bowl has announced a new halftime show, Bad Bunny.
3: Yeah.
2: Are you a big Bad Bunny guy?
3: Not a fan. Not a fan.
1: It's all over TikTok. Here's the gimmick. The more people engage in social media slop, the less that they notice that there are wars going on in the Middle East.
4: We're creating sort of a media sphere, an aesthetic sphere that's built around how to maintain the conflict. That is to a degree how all radical movements work, but that's especially true for fascist politics, which is built on moving people to sort of an almost impulsive level of violence.
5: I think you do see in some segments of the American far right that are part of the Trumpist coalition, you do see a deliberate effort to cultivate an image that harkens back to the historical fascism of the 1930s.
6: There is a trending retweet of yours. You retweeted somebody from Il Duce 2016. It was a Mussolini quote, but you didn't know it was Mussolini when you retweeted. It said, "It is better to live one day as a lion than 100 years as a sheep." That's a famous Mussolini quote. You retweeted it. You like the quote? Did you know it was Mussolini?
7: It's okay to know it's Mussolini. Look, Mussolini was Mussolini. It's okay to know. It's a very good quote. It's a very
4: So those politics quote. Have become, in a lot of ways, the aesthetics of the American state.
7: What difference does it make whether it's Mussolini or somebody else? It's certainly a very interesting quote.
8: Il Duce e il maresciallo Butternick assistono a prove sperimentali di nuovi tipi d'apparecchi.
9: Era contro parte, signore del popolo italiano, e ne incendio la civiltà
0: patriottica. This is fashionable fascism, the aesthetics of hate.
10: What we taste, smell, hear, touch, see, the words that we can say, how we move through the world. I'm Zoe Roth, and I'm an associate professor of French and comparative literature at Durham University in the UK. Fascism really narrowed down the range of these sensory experiences. So certain words were outlawed. Fascism dictated what you could and couldn't read.
11: Well, if we don't want to live under fascism, we have to pay attention to the regimes of images and media that are being broadcasted to the public and what they imply about what an ideal body is, what an ideal government is, what human rights are, who we want in a state and who we don't want in a state, who deserves rights and who doesn't deserve rights. My name is Avi Maricini. I'm a writer, critic, and art historian, as well as a professor and critic in residence at NYU. At the end of the day, the regime of bodily perfection under fascism is a regime about control.
1: The music here from Act 3 of Wagner's Meistersinger, it can get under your skin, or it can drive you out of the room. It all depends on the context. If you see this opera live, you might just experience what Wagner had in mind, the escape from suffering through something abstract and powerful. Or, if you are watching a film with this music, as an airplane descends from the sky, a swastika on the tail, a cheering crowd as it lands, people in traditional costumes, and then you see Adolf Hitler step out to receive flowers and Nazi salutes as though a god had just descended from heaven. And that's exactly what happens in the opening of Leni Riefenstahl's 1934 film, Triumph of the Will.
12: I want to start this film with Nuremberg.

0: is a city. To bring the city, only a city is only a culture picture. To make it more interesting, I have had the idea to bring the plane with Hitler, not to show Hitler, only the clouds and the part of the plane. And so I can make it that through the clouds I see Nuremberg.
1: And that is what partially what Walter Benjamin is talking about when he talks about the introduction of aesthetics into political life.
2: Walter Benjamin, the German philosopher and cultural critic, says that fascism wields aesthetics as part of a shell game to replace what you're not allowed to have in a fascist regime: human rights, property, wealth. Instead, fascism

0: gives you a substitute, spectacle.
1: Which is the sense that you can kind of give people an experience of a new, exciting kind of political engagement, but you leave the status quo intact. You're not redistributing wealth.
0: And that's the point of the Leni Riefenstahl film, Triumph of the Will. Although she spent a lot of time after the war on German TV, even on the CBC, denying it.
2: Leni Riefenstahl, you became famous as, one might say, the focal point of many things that were going on in Germany at the time, Hitler Germany. And with the end of that period, a long silence. The silence needs explanation. Why? What has happened?
3: You mean the time after the war?
2: Yes.
3: We have lost the war. I think that is a question, yes? We have lost the war.
1: I think one of the things that people think about or associate with fascist aesthetics are these sort of grand spectacles. So we think about things like the Nuremberg rallies that were choreographed in large part to be filmed by Leni Riefenstahl.
3: Look, I was living in Germany, and in this time we have had this time. We are living in this. And if you remember, 90% of the people are enthusiastic in this time. It was a time before Hitler was coming. We have had 7 million people without work. So we have thought it will be better and better. We are not thinking about what can happen later. That was really our mistake.
4: We know where this led, in the case of the Nazis, to the eradication of the Jewish people physically as well as culturally. So right there you have a notion of violence entailed in a notion of aesthetics. My name is Mark Antliff, and I am a professor of art history at Duke University.
0: 3 years later, Riefenstahl made the film Olympia about the 1936 Berlin Olympics, famous for its depiction of athletes like Greek sculptures coming to life, fit and muscular, Aryan, blonde, and white. Great film, great work of cinema, and disgusting.
5: 49, 23.

0: thrived under fascism, but continued well after that.
1: 47,93 meters.
2: The fascism that emerged in the 20s and the 30s and the 40s in Europe was obsessed with purity and cleanliness.
0: There's this idea of what constitutes purity that goes back often to an idea of classics that is shaped by white supremacy.
2: The Nazis are perhaps the original purveyors of wellness culture. And you certainly see how wellness culture comes back in today's far-right fascist movements.
3: Right. And fitness and meditation and yoga and
2: all ways of controlling the body, of really sort of bringing the body to heal and molding the body so that it's something that is within one's control. Which is, of course, a complete fantasy. So many
4: different aspects. In modern times, too, it's a subject that's launched thousands of podcasts.
5: It's the number one health and wellness podcast.
6: Jay Shetty.
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8: When you have more muscle mass, everything else kind of falls into place.
9: If you make changes in four key areas of your life, you can have a profound impact on so many different aspects of your health.
10: Buying cosmetics can become, for some, a question of morality, purity, and superiority.
11: Something that everybody needs to hear.
9: If you don't change now, when will you?
3: Contemporary culture is obsessed with the aesthetics of the human body. Things like looks maxing and lip enhancement. But it's our choice, so is that such a bad thing?
2: There's a real idealization of particular kinds of bodies, of cleanliness.
3: I guess it depends on what we mean by choice.
2: If you're pure of body, then you're also ideologically pure.
3: And that's the uncanny thing about aesthetics. They can be horrible to you and me and perfectly delicious to your neighbor. That's the great discovery of the 20th century fascists, or at least how they refined it. That emotions can be triggered by art and material culture and mobilized into political action.
2: You have these charismatic leaders who are very aware of the power of aesthetic media. So things like the radio, things like film, and the notion that you can broadcast, in particular, your voice into people's homes in very intimate spaces encapsulates, I think, in a sense, what fascism meant. Transgressing that boundary between the private and the public, I think, was something very novel.
3: Germany, 1933, early in the Nazi tenure. Propaganda minister Joseph Goebbels introduced the Volksempfänger, a radio for the people. Cheap, made out of Bakelite, accessible to working folk. Radios up till then had been only for the rich and the privileged. But Goebbels said, we want a radio that reaches everyone. A radio that works as an intermediary between the government and the people.
12: Minister Goebbels has, in 5 years of Nazi rule, whipped 65 million people into a nation with one mind, one will, and one objective.

0: expansion.
1: The radio played a crucial role in Germany and in Italy, the fascist countries.
2: I think certainly in Italy, there is the sense, which is rooted in history, that the fascist era was the moment in which Italy entered modernity. It was the moment where radios and cinema appeared.
3: Non avete detto a quei poveretti la ragione per cui li chiamavo. No, signor.
2: Where motor cars started to appear on the roads, where much of the peninsula's modern infrastructure was developed. So if you're looking at a building with a modernist aesthetic, chances are it was built during the fascist era. My name is Joshua Arthurs, and I'm a professor of history and museum studies at the University of Toronto.
4: Il movimento futurista italiano attira l'attenzione del mondo.
2: The Futurists were an artistic movement founded in Milan in 1909, a group of visual artists, poets, composers, playwrights, led by Filippo Tommaso Marinetti, who was a kind of combination of impresario, provocateur, performance artist, poet.
5: Let's break out of the horrible shell of wisdom and throw ourselves like pride-ripened fruit into the wide, contorted mouth of the wind. Let's give ourselves utterly to the unknown, not in desperation, but only to replenish the deep wells of the absurd.
2: And what brought the futurists together was a kind of generational revolt.
5: We say that the world's magnificence has been enriched by a new beauty, the beauty of speed. A racing car whose hood is adorned with great pipes like serpents of explosive breath.
2: They shared this with other avant-gardes in Europe. Prior to World War I, a generational revolt against what they saw as the staleness and corruption and sterility of European culture in the late 19th century, in the fin de siècle, the turn of the 20th century.
6: Ospite dell'Italia, accompagnato da Duce, il gradito ospite visita una nostra base aerea.
1: The other avant-gardes include Dada in Switzerland at the Cabaret Voltaire, a movement founded by Hugo Ball, who wore a paper suit and looked like a human rocket. Dada was anti-war, anti-bourgeois, while Futurism was grooming a far-right political movement. And the Italian Futurists were pushing back against a world they thought had gone fat and stale.
2: Their aesthetic to counter this staleness was built around speed, aggression, machines, conflict.
7: We're going to burn museums. That's what he said as a kind of metaphor of his iconoclasm. Burn museums. Reject the Renaissance in favor of this embrace of modernity.
2: That ancient cities like Rome or Florence and Venice needed to be burned down or flooded, that museums and libraries needed to be burned down, that there needed to be a new beauty in the world to replace the decadent culture that had emerged after a century of European prosperity.
7: Along with this embrace of modernity, Marinetti also venerated and celebrated violence, had a notion of a cult of the warrior, a cult of the combatant, and his movement was not only

0: vamos a render barrio los espectáculos.
1: How do you describe the kind of sound of the futurists?
2: So it's extremely jarring, dissonant, often mechanical, using homemade instruments with all kinds of grinding and whirring sounds that are meant to replicate the beauty of the machine age, in their view. This music and these instruments were clearly meant to be provocations, and the futurists would hold these special soirees where they would have demonstrations of the music and poetry readings.
3: Terbuca, noia bianca, piulana del rumore del pensiero, imbottigliatura sonora del cielo, rumore rotativo del sole, ricordi incotonati.
2: And invariably at these soirees, riots would break out and people would be aghast at what was going on stage. And that's precisely the energy that the futurists wanted to provoke.
4: Ma che cosa stai dicendo?
2: They wanted conflict and outrage and violence. And again, this is why they then will gravitate toward the early fascist movement.
5: The futurists, in keeping with the celebration of machine, technology, primitivism, and the idea of militarism, founded a whole movement around the cult of the airplane, Aeropittura, which celebrated machine technology in the context of aerial combat.
6: The first ever aerial bombing mission was November 1911 near Libya. It was an Italian plane. The pilot, Giulio Gavotti, dropped four hand grenades wrapped in a leather pouch. The Ottoman Empire claimed the Italians had bombed a hospital. The first time in history, and not the last. The futurists were thrilled.
2: And their ultimate vehicle for achieving this cultural revolution was war. And so they were early advocates for Italy's intervention in World War I. This is ultimately what brings them close to Mussolini, is their joint interest in war as a revolutionary instrument. In their words, it is the hygiene of the world, a cleanser, a bath of warm blood. If Italy in the early 20th century was backward, underdeveloped, high illiteracy rates, a lack of identification with the nation state, that this was because Italians were too stuck in the past. They were too enthralled to what they called passatismo, pastism. And therefore, war would sweep all of these cobwebs away and pave the way for futurism, quite literally.
6: Italy was part of the Triple Alliance with Austria-Hungary and Germany, but stayed neutral at the start of the war. A year later, they declared war on Germany as part of the Entente with Great Britain. By 1918, 460,000 Italians had been killed, and almost a million were injured. Many of these wounded men and their returning comrades would later become the source of Mussolini's power.
7: On Ideas in the Afternoon, this is Fashionable Fascism, the Aesthetics of Hate. I'm Nahla Ayed.
8: It's 2:30 right now, partly cloudy and 24 in Halifax, partly cloudy and 23 in Sydney, sunshine and 22 in Fredericton, and mostly cloudy and 21 in Charlottetown. I'm Cassie Williams. Here's what's making news. The managing editor of a satirical magazine is facing charges for allegedly publishing an intimate image of a person without their consent. In July of last year, police received a report that Frank Magazine published an intimate image of someone. Police arrested Andrew Douglas last Wednesday. Also in the news, the fire at the Summerside Solar Farm on PEI is still burning, but under control. Crews have been there for about a week now, trying to extinguish flames inside part of a large battery bank. And Statistics Canada says 98.4% of Canadians took part in this year's census. That's more than the last count in 2021, and matching the rate of participation 10 years ago. But as for what the new population data reveals, the first release will not be available until February. Regional news at 3. Here's the weather forecast.

0: That's from Tina Simpkin. Parts of northwestern New Brunswick are under a yellow warning for frost tonight, particularly in low-lying areas. Partly cloudy this evening with fog patches developing. A chance of showers for PEI tonight. Lows between 5 and 14 and light northwesterly winds. For tomorrow, mainly sunny with fog in the morning. Light northwesterly winds and highs of 16 to 21 degrees.
1: Welcome back to Ideas in the Afternoon and to a documentary we're calling Fashionable Fascism, The Aesthetics of Hate.
2: Mussolini, hailed by his compatriots as the genius of Italy, addresses 500,000 fascists from the Piazza del Duomo in Milan.
3: Another popular song from the era, which is sort of like still around in neo-fascist circles, is called Faccetta Nera, which means little blackface.
4: Si muta l'artipiano, guardia il mare, muretta che sei schiava tra le schiave.
3: And this was a song composed during the invasion of Ethiopia.
4: E un tricolore sventola per te.
3: It is a love song addressing an Ethiopian woman, an Abyssinian woman, saying, we are coming to liberate you from backwardness and ignorance and slavery. They still practiced domestic slavery in Ethiopia. And one of the justifications that the fascists gave for invading Ethiopia is that they were going to end slavery. That was a humanitarian mission, even as they were basically enslaving Ethiopians themselves.
5: Right, yeah.
3: But there is a whole discourse around Ethiopia eroticizing African women.
5: Okay.
3: Particularly because essentially it was only Italian men, soldiers and settlers going over there. And so there was this fetishization of the beauty of Ethiopian women, which then in real terms took the form of essentially taking on concubines or forced marriages to local women.
5: And just the regime of rape during wartime, too, I would assume.
3: Absolutely.

0: If I went to Rome now, how much of the fascist fingerprint am I going to see on that city still?
1: You would see a tremendous amount. So when it comes to their interventions in the historic center, the emblematic case is a street called the Via dei Fori Imperiali, or the Road of the Imperial Forums, which runs from Piazza Venezia, the kind of center of the city, to the Colosseum. And it passes by all the Roman Forum and all the forums built by Rome's emperors. It was explicitly envisioned as a monumental kind of procession space, a place for the black shirts to march. It was meant to be a triumphal route, just like the ancient Romans had their triumphal marching routes. So that road is how most tourists today engage with the historic center.
0: Wow. Is it possible to talk about the impact over the decades since the war on Romans, on Italians, of this constant presence of fascist architecture and the fascist look of Rome constantly in their midst? I mean, what's been the impact?
1: Since World War II,
0: yeah,
1: there have been moments of activation and other moments of obsolescence or neglect. A good example is that Rome hosted the Olympic Games in 1960, and the principal sites were fascist-built athletic complexes that even today have inscriptions praising the Duce, that have mosaics depicting various scenes from fascist history. There's a massive obelisk with Mussolini's name inscribed on it. And the political left, the Italian left in 1960, essentially said, how can we possibly host these Olympic Games with their message of peace and international unity in a fascist propaganda site?
2: Ecco Edoardo Mangiarotti abbassare il tricolore d'Italia di fronte alle autorità dello Stato e di fronte a tutto il mondo sportivo.
1: Ultimately, they did something interesting, which was rather than remove anything, they added a couple of panels

0: that marked the end of fascism.
1: But so, preserving the history, even if it's unsavory.
0: Yeah, preserving it and preserving it and also preserving it without any kind of mediating explanation. So there to this day, there are no plaques saying this is what these symbols mean. This is why this site was built as a place to train young men to be warriors for imperial conquest. There isn't any explanation of that function. Instead, there is a celebration of this site as an achievement of modernist design. So it's regarded as a valuable heritage site that is just as worthy of preservation as, let's say, the Roman Colosseum or any other site in Rome. And for the Italian far right today, it's also a place of commemoration. So they will lay wreaths at the base of the Mussolini obelisk on his birthday, mm-hmm. or on the day that he was executed.
1: Yeah, that's interesting. What kind of counter narrative, like what public uprising against this stuff? There has been vandalism and graffiti and unsanctioned reaction.
0: Yep, there has been. Interestingly, particularly since 2020, a lot of that popular action has been connecting Italian fascism and particularly its imperial conquests in Ethiopia to the global racial reckoning that followed the murder of George Floyd. And so fascist sites, much like Confederate sites in the United States, are seen as racist sites.
1: Okay, so you could have an anti-racist protest here and the contemporary fascists laying down a wreath to Mussolini there. There's all kinds of places to mark your ideology in Rome.
0: Absolutely.
2: Il popolo italiano d'oggi è fiero.
3: Unsere Pflicht dient dem Reich. Unser Leben gehört unserem Volk. Wo ein Freiheitskämpfer fällt, stehen neue auf.
4: The Nazis used art to shape an idea of nationhood and communicated that idea to the masses through media, on the radio, and in exhibits like the July 1938 Great German Art Exhibition.
5: Schön ist die Nacht, die lauschige Nacht, es leuchten die Sterne, ich hab die Sterne.
6: When Hitler organized the first sort of public display of Nazi art, which was defined in terms of the beauty of the body based on classical paradigms, he's looking back for his model of Arianism and the perfection of beauty of the human body to classical Greece.
4: The pieces were carefully chosen. Unlike the Italians, who cut some slack for the modernists, as long as they were ideologically in line, the German Reich exercised a firm grip on its list of allowable artists and artworks.
7: Der stellvertretende Reichsprotektor SS-Oberstgruppenführer Dalüge, überreicht dem Staatspräsidenten als Geschenk eine Führerbüste.
4: Pieces in the 1938 show included works by Adolf Ziegler, Hubert Wilm, Paul Schultz Nuremberg, and others that you've never heard of unless you studied them at one time for a master's degree on Nazi art.
6: Well, simultaneously, this exhibition, which opened up in a newly created neoclassical building, opened in 1938, that was paired with another exhibition of so-called degenerate art. All these forms of artistic production, which were basically the avant-garde, were being vilified under this kind of dichotomy.
4: That's art by African-American and Jewish artists, modernists. These works were meant to startle and frighten people who couldn't or wouldn't make sense of cubism or formalism, to stand as hallmarks of decadent multicultural liberal society. The artists labeled as degenerate by the Nazis included Picasso, Paul Klee, Kandinsky, Piet Mondrian, Grant Wood, Kurt Schwitters. The other target, American jazz. Meanwhile, what the anti-fascist revolutionary

countries had was a fragile solidarity, and for what it was worth, a grassroots aesthetic, the music of rebellion, folk songs like Bella Ciao, a 19th century song against oppression that would carry over to the Second World War as a partisan anthem.

0: roughly translated, "Goodbye, beautiful. I woke to find the fascists at my door. If I don't make it, bury me there on the mountain."
1: One of the effects of fascism is that it's so overwhelming.
0: Zoe Roth of Durham University in the UK has taken the phrase "the aesthetics of fascism" and turned it into what she calls "the anesthetics of fascism."
1: So not so much an intensification, but a kind of numbing or paralysis of our senses.
0: A kind of dental freezing for the psyche.
1: It collectivized or homogenized bodily experiences. So if you go back to these spectacles, you have all these people moving in choreographed motions that really reduce their individuality. Ultimately, I think fascism radically restricted how people could speak, how they could act, how they could behave. So in a sense, it's really deadening people's sensory worlds. Hannah Arendt calls totalitarianism a sandstorm that sweeps away the fences of laws between men. And we might think about how there's all of this kind of constant change works on the nervous system. So people begin to feel overwhelmed, paralyzed, eventually numb. Fascism needs that kind of deadening in order to work because it undermines the forces of resistance against it.
0: I wonder if, for example, Hitler's National Socialist fascination with opera is part of this, a kind of medium that overwhelms the senses. It's everything. Do you think it fits in as an example?
1: Well, we might think about this idea of the sublime, which obviously is not, it's not a fascist idea. But the sublime is something that is both beautiful and it is something that is horrific as well.

0: And one thing that's interesting about this idea of the anesthetizing effect of fascism is you can't have a conversation with somebody who's drawn to that ideology. It's like having a conversation with somebody who's under anesthesia, who's asleep. It just won't work. There's no dialogue to have there.
1: Yeah. There's a sense in which the anesthetic element of fascism numbs thought as well. It makes it harder to have a dialogue. It makes it harder to discuss things with people. You know, it made me think of this German term, Gleichschaltung, right, which means literally synchronization. And this was a term that was from engineering, which means coordinating electrical circuits. But in Nazi Germany, it described the policy of Nazification, of bringing all political, cultural, and civic realms into line with National Socialist principles. But we can also think about how, you know, it means being on the same wavelength and coordinating people so they are on the same wavelength. And I think that when you have fascism, this kind of this idea of Gleichschalt for the past is an effect of how fascism numbs the mind and the body in anesthetizing us. It means that we forget what it's like to live under fascism. And that is perhaps the biggest warning that we need to take from that period.
0: That's really interesting, because that was almost legislated in Spain after Franco's death, was the idea that you forget it. Pretend it never happened.
1: Yes. Of course, it's very different in Germany, where there were laws requiring people to remember. But that also has led to the situation today with, like, the AfD, the Alternative for Deutschland, exploits this idea that people are they're sick and tired of remembering. You know, there's almost a kind of a desire to forget what happened, and the shame and the guilt that

0: that's associated with that. But along with that comes a forgetting of history.
1: Or a forgetting of specifics and a remembering of an idealized version, which is happening in Italy. It's this kind of nostalgia for Mussolini.
0: Yes, a mythical, a sort of idealization of this mythical past that never really

0: But there's the famous Susan Sontag essay from the 70s in the New York Review of Books, talking about the sexualization of fascism. So I'm wondering, in talking even about Mussolini as the virile, shirtless philanderer, why this connection between sexualization and fascism?
1: Well, as you say, I think at its core, it's about strength and virility and the assertion of masculine dominance. Mussolini very much cultivated this image. He, for example, encouraged rumors of his many infidelities and affairs and had himself photographed with beautiful actresses and socialites to reinforce this image that he was a man's man. One of the models for Mussolini's body language was actually an early film star in Italy called Maciste, who was basically a bodybuilder and who appeared in films at the turn of the century as a kind of Tarzan-like figure. Shirtless, performing acts of strength.
2: La nuova avventura di Maciste. Non di un maciste qualsiasi, ma del vero maciste.
3: The paramilitary element of Nazism, which was extreme, you know, did embody the notion, should we say, of homosocial community. So a bonding around mythic notions of male virility, stoicism, the exercise of violence in a disciplined way, collectivity. We could see that in Leni Riefenstahl's Triumph of the Will. One sees these images of the Nuremberg rallies with coordinated movements, individuals lost in a mass, as it were, of a collective identity. The sum is greater than the parts that compose it. All this did lend itself to the notion of homosocial bonding as a central thread. Femininity is restricted to a domestic sphere, to procreation, really divorced from this warrior cult that was central to the fascists.
2: Un eroe leggendario, Maciste.
4: And power means men. At first, it's national pride, as Mussolini boasts that all Italians will be straight and strong. Italian youth is built for better life and brighter future.
5: One of Sontag's other interests, and she herself was queer, was the queer culture of the New York downtown demi-monde of her time. Even in a relatively short time, you know, we're talking about the early 1970s, after World War II, people were already subverting leather or subverting bondage. We're taking something that had been used to oppress them and getting off to it.
6: An instance where weatherproof leather strikes a new note in high fashion.
5: And of course, the Nazis did have Hugo Boss uniforms, right? There is an intrinsic, sinister beauty. You can see it in Mapplethorpe photographs and the way he uses bondage aesthetics as well. And Sontag saw, I think, a salient connection between the aesthetics of domination and submission and the aesthetics of the fascist state, which relied on domination and submission on a mass scale. And I think she wanted to end her essay not on the expected note just of the condemnation of Riefenstahl, but say that there are other ways in which we can mobilize these aesthetics that are not harmful, that do not oppress people, but rather liberate an interest and titillate them.
0: Do you think that's what she was trying to say, or was it more of a warning of overly cosmeticizing the reality of National Socialism?
5: I think it's both. I think she doesn't want National Socialism to be redeemed, nor does she want us to engage in leather or bondage play or bondage porn without knowing its historical context or the reasons for it.
0: Well, one way to do that is to keep

0: to the roots of fascist aesthetics, the whips and the boots, what they were for in the first place. Susan Sontag went there in a different work regarding the pain of others.
1: We truly can't imagine what it was like. We can't imagine how dreadful, how terrifying war is, and how normal it becomes. Can't understand, can't imagine. That's what every soldier and every journalist and aid worker and independent observer who has put in time under fire and had the luck to elude the death that struck down others nearby stubbornly feels. And they are right.
0: There's no sexualization of fascism in contemporary America. I mean, it's a very sterile kind of fascism. What do you think?
2: I think amongst the alt-right, the younger, more extremist groups, I think that there is an aesthetic which is supposed to mimic the masculinity, the virility of historical fascism. It's a, and this was something very much that was built into Italian fascism as well, is sort of Catholic conceptions around reproduction and domesticity. In the body politics of the Trump coalition, that traditionalism looms very large.
3: Under the Trump administration, we're standing strongly behind Americans of faith, stopping the attacks on our values, our traditions, defending religious liberty like no president, I believe like no president has ever done before. I do believe that.
4: What does it take to be the greatest? Is it the blood, sweat, and tears soaked into the canvas? Is it the drive that burns inside when everything is on the line? The road to greatness is long.
0: To his credit, he did erect a cathedral of sorts on the White House lawn in term two. A giant cage for barely dressed men to pummel each other nearly to death.
5: On one night and one night only, we are going to pull off the boldest idea in sports history.
0: Not so much a religious shrine, more of a machiste movie come to real life.
3: We're having a big fight.
6: This is the moment we have all been waiting for.
3: Ilia Topuria! You see the kind of pounding he'll take, and then all of a sudden it's over, and the other guy's not in good shape, right?
7: It's a crazy game. Yeah,
3: not in good shape.
8: He is a savage, and he doesn't run away from anything.
3: We're having a big fight. Big fight.
5: Big fight.
2: I think you do see in some segments of the American far right that are part of the Trumpist coalition, you do see a deliberate effort to cultivate an image that harkens back to the historical fascism of the 1930s.
0: Do you have any sense of the source of this? Like, who's the architect of this propaganda strategy?
9: We have figures like Steve Bannon that helped set up Trump's kind of political vision.
10: Bang, bang, bang. I said, all we have to do is flood the zone.
9: We have Stephen Miller, who really is driving a lot of the politics of this.
11: To all ICE officers, you have federal immunity in the conduct of your duties.
9: My name is Shane Burley. I'm a journalist in Portland, Oregon, and I write about the far right and about social movements and anti-Semitism. Trump has also really brought in only loyalists, and those loyalists are picking people for ideological reasons. And their ideological base, particularly with young people, are people that would have come up in this particular environment. So they know very clearly what they're doing. When they're posting these sorts of memes or videos, they know what works with their audience because that is them.
12: America is falling

There's a whole world of MAGA rap. You know, a really popular example of this is Tom McDonald. Protests and riots, COVID, record inflation. The people lost their freedom. Most people haven't heard of, but if you were to search him on somewhere like Facebook or like Truth Social or Rumble, you're going to see that millions of people are big fans of him.

Cliff Sachange from Rappin' Tom McDonald all the way back to Zara Leander. It's the aesthetics of hate. But the way through an aesthetics of hate is through real art, the kind John Berger says exposes brutality. So in the end, maybe the idea is to make more art, not the kind that puts you to sleep, but the kind that wakes you up.

0: Make more art. The conclusion to fashionable fascism, the aesthetics of hate, by contributor Tom Jokinen. Special thanks to Bill Siegmund in New York, Jessica Lindsay and Madeline Green at CBC Victoria, Elliot Fong and John Artel at KUCR in Riverside, California. Lisa Ayuso is the web producer for Ideas. Technical production, Emily Carvazio, Sam McNulty, and Danielle Duval. Nicola Lukšić is the senior producer. Greg Kelly is the executive producer of Ideas. And I'm Nala Ayed.
1: Sorry.
2: Are you good?
3: Yeah, I'm good.
2: Are you sure?
3: Yeah, let's go again. Hey.
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5: On Information Morning, it's been more than a week since those powerful rains destroyed 200 culverts, more than 120 roads, and 8 bridges in parts of Cape Breton. We'll get an update from Inverness County as the work continues to fix that damage. And with hockey season almost upon us, our healthcare columnist takes a look at the air quality inside rinks and why it's not as good as it should be. Join us Tuesday for Information Morning.
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6: Alex Guy here, sitting in for Jeff Douglas. Today on the show, we'll speak to the narrative director of the recently released dark RPG video game, The Blood of Dawnwalker. He lives in Nova Scotia and previously worked on titles like Cyberpunk 2077 and The Witcher 3.
7: This is CBC News. It's 3 o'clock. Good afternoon. I'm Cassie Williams. Here's what's making news this hour. Police in Halifax have charged a man for allegedly publishing an intimate image of a person without their consent. In July of last year, police received a report that Frank Magazine had published an intimate image. Police arrested the satirical magazine's managing editor, Andrew Douglas, last Wednesday. The 47-year-old is scheduled to appear in Halifax Provincial Court at a later date to face the charge of sharing an intimate image without consent. The Mounties say it's investigating 3 incidents of arson and attempted arson in a suburb outside of Halifax. A house in Timberley was destroyed by fire over the weekend, just 1 week after a fire at a neighboring house. There was also a 3rd incident of attempted arson last week. Corporal Mandy Edwards says police believe the incidents are connected.
8: I guess the most obvious is that this location where these offenses are occurring, it's very centered. So from a layperson, it appears to be targeted, and that's what we are believing as well.
7: Police say they understand why residents are on edge, but patrols will be stepped up in the area. They say to expect an increased presence of both marked and unmarked police vehicles. A New Brunswick sociologist says

0: As far-right extremism has been on the rise since September 11th of 2001, and it continues to grow. David Hoffman is commenting in the wake of the 25th anniversary of the attack on the World Trade Center in New York. He's director of the Criminology and Social Justice Program at UNB in Fredericton. Hoffman says the attacks spurred Islamophobia and white supremacist beliefs, first in the U.S. and later in Canada.
1: 9/11 becomes a flashpoint for far-right rhetoric. It basically becomes a fulfilled prophecy for these white supremacists who have been harping on about, you know, brown people from overseas who are coming to get us, and they still bring it up, pointing at this is the danger of the other. They use it as a way to drum up feelings and support and anger.
0: Hoffman says there's now at least one paramilitary group in each province. He says before 2016, Canada did not have any. Tim Houston says 20 of the more than 150 projects being talked about at the Canadian Investment Summit are in Nova Scotia. Houston's in Toronto for the meetings and will host a reception with investors interested in Nova Scotia energy, mining, and infrastructure. A news release says Nova Scotia will showcase investment-ready projects, including Wind West, Meldver International Terminal, and Spaceport Nova Scotia. The president and CEO of utility company Emera, Scott Balfour, is also in Toronto, hoping to see investment in electricity projects.
2: You know, electricity really is the foundation of growth. It is really the sort of sector that allows other sectors to stand on. We, you know, electricity powers everything that we do. And so we're seeing projects for new generation, for new transmission, and in particular, east-west transmission, mm-hmm. so we can move energy between regions in order to be more efficient.
0: The summit runs today and tomorrow, and CBC News previously reported Carney invited about 100 of the world's biggest investors. Labor leaders in Nova Scotia say proposed changes to the Labor Standards Code are a step in the right direction, but there's more work to do to protect workers. Bill 256 lowers the threshold for how much someone must work to qualify for overtime and bans on tip theft. NSGEU President Sandra Mullen welcomes those changes, but says she hopes the government next focuses on paid sick leave.
3: Government has recently improved access to unpaid sick leave for workers and their families. That was a positive step, and I give the government credit for making it. However, unpaid leave remains out of reach for workers who cannot afford to lose a day's pay.
0: Mullen calls the changes in Bill 256 meaningful progress, but says they represent a first step rather than a final destination. And finally, the European Parliament has announced it will open an antenna office in Ottawa to better strengthen parliamentary relations between the European Union and Canada. The decision comes ahead of Prime Minister Mark Carney's formal address to the European Parliament on Thursday. Last night, Carney said Canada plans to begin discussions for a unique alliance with the EU.
4: Thank you, Cassie. Hello again, Nova Scotia. I'm Alex Guy, sitting in for Jeff Douglas, and you are now on Main Street. Coming up, an epic fantasy game where your choices actually matter. We'll talk with the narrative director of the new hit video game, The Blood of Dawnwalker, who happens to just live in Nova Scotia. Also on the program, we will hear more about a study out of Dal Legal Aid about, quote, who owns Halifax, and some of the critique the report has received from the public and the rental housing providers Nova Scotia. And what does bullying look like in the age of AI? We'll hear what one organization thinks about this and how it will impact young people across the country. But first, let's take a look at the weather with the CBC's afternoon meteorologist, Ryan Snodden. Ryan, welcome back.
5: Thank you very much. How are you?
4: Good. It was muggy out there this morning.
5: It was. After the heavy rain last night, at least for some of us, and even if you're along the Atlantic coastline from Yarmouth, Lunenburg County, Halifax, and the Eastern Shore, if you're a heavy sleeper, you thought, what rain? Although there were puddles this morning to prove it. But Really variable rainfall last night along that Atlantic coastline, anywhere from 30 to 60 millimeters of rain, including in the Halifax area. Northern areas, anywhere from 5 to 25 or 30 millimeters of rain. So it was really a heavier event for those Atlantic coastline areas.

0: along that that southern half of the province. And yes, mugginess lingering out there this afternoon, but it's going to fade away. The wind's becoming northerly as we speak, and we've got still a few showers kicking around. As I look at the radar, seeing a few showers working their way up into Shelburne County as we speak and into Queens. And so, yes, the Atlantic coastline, we're looking at a couple of showers, and also across New Brunswick, looking at some showers that are working their way through that province that will then sail down and could clip eastern and northeastern parts of the province tonight. Behind that boundary that's moving through New Brunswick, bringing that chance for showers, the winds will shift to northerly, 20 gusts into 40, and temperatures are going to drop tonight into the 7 to 11 range. So really not bad to start tomorrow. That northerly wind not really having a chance to cool us down a whole lot. And then that northerly wind will continue into Tuesday morning, but we're waking up with lots of sunshine. The wind's becoming light into the afternoon. We're hanging on to all of that sunshine. Highs of 18 to 22 for Tuesday afternoon, looking really, really nice. We'll then, yes, feel that cooler air mass as we work our way into the Wednesday morning time period. Temperatures more widespread, high single, low double digits. And then we will be looking at Wednesday recovering nicely. Mostly sunny skies, light winds, highs again of 18 to 22. Increasing clouds on Thursday, maybe a chance for a late day shower as our next system starts to work its way in. That does look set to bring some showers Thursday night into Friday morning. Then we're clearing again. Saturday looks good, and then we'll keep an eye on maybe late Sunday. Timing is everything, and we're still a long ways out, but it looks like at least one day next weekend should be good. But we'll be watching that throughout the week, Alex.
1: We'll see. Thank you, Ryan.
0: Thank you.
1: Ryan Snodden is the CBC's afternoon meteorologist. He'll be back just after the 4:30 news with another weather update. You can also see his full weather forecast on CBC Nova Scotia News at 6 o'clock on CBC Television or CBC Gem. And if you see anything on the roads you think we should know about, you can let Rob Dublé know by phoning or texting the traffic line. That's 902-222-3802. And it is 8 minutes after the hour, and that means it's time for the musical portion of Main Street. And today we've put together a mixed tape of deep cuts from some of the greatest albums released by East Coast acts this year. Up first, Matt Elliott. In April, Matt released his video games album, and we've heard a few tracks like Better, Out of Your Hands, and of course the title track. But today we're starting things off with this song we've never aired on Main Street before. Here's Running Away.

0: A deep cut there from Jen Grant's Queen of the Straight album, that is Sea Glass. Before that one, Matt Elliott kicked everything off with Running Away. You can find that one on Matt's Video Games album. Main Street is heard at 90.5 FM in Hammond's Plains and 92.1 FM in Yarmouth. And we're live streaming on the CBC News app. Just tap the local tab at the bottom and click the yellow button that says Listen Live and make sure your location is set to Halifax. And we have Rob Dublay now with a look at traffic.
1: Yeah, not much to look at right now. There is a report of an incident here near the Armdale roundabout outside the window. It is as you're coming down St. Margaret's Bay Road, but it doesn't seem to be too impactful on traffic getting through there. We were just peeking out the window a couple minutes ago, and things seem to be moving relatively well through there. There is some heavy traffic on Chibucto and Quinpool getting into the roundabout, but I don't think that's in any way overly concerning at this point. And if you are a user of St. Margaret's Bay Road and or the 103, this whole area, as you're coming off, say, the 103, getting in towards Chain Lake Drive, looks to be fairly busy. There does seem to be some slow

0: traffic getting off the highway and up through Lakeland Boulevard and Chain Lake and that sort of thing. I don't think it's anything more than construction, but if something is happening, send us a note, 902-222-3802.
1: Thank you, Rob. Let's get back into the music with a track from Halifax's Alexander Gallant. Back in June, Alexander released his Prince of Birchie Head album, and from it, this is Everything You Need.

The East Pointers with Landing Day on Main Street. You can find that one on the PEI band's Schooner Town album. Before that, Alexander Gallant with Everything You Need. Coming up between 3:30 and 4 here on Main Street, AI-generated images and deepfakes are changing what cyberbullying means and how we combat it. We'll hear how one organization is working to prevent it, even if it's constantly changing. Then the iron-chinned Canadian heavyweight George Schivallo has died. We'll talk about the legacy he leaves behind for Canadian boxing. After the 4 o'clock news, leaders of several prominent artificial intelligence companies are sounding the alarm and calling for a slowdown of AI development and the need for guardrails. But is it too late to stop this speeding train? We'll hear what an expert has to say about that. And online at cbc.ca/mainhfx, you can hear my conversation with author Alice Svituch Goldblum about her new book, telling the story of her parents' time living in Nazi-occupied Poland before they immigrated to Canada. Let's jump back into the playlist with a deep cut from the new Mama's Broke album. Here's Old Fashioned Love Song.

0: dropped his latest album, Already Dancing. We've played a few tracks from it over the last few months, like Take It Easy With Me and Nancy, but the song we just heard kicks off the whole record, We Are Still Here. Before that, Mama's Broke with Old Fashioned Love Song. You can find that one on the band's new album, Reunion. And that is it for your playlist today. 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
1: Thanks, Alex. Well, the managing editor of the satirical Frank magazine is facing charges for allegedly publishing an intimate image of a person without their consent. In July of last year, police received a report that Frank magazine had published the image. Police have arrested Andrew Douglas last Wednesday. And also in the news, Tim Houston will be hosting a reception with investors interested in energy, mining, and infrastructure projects at the Canada Investment Summit. Houston is in Toronto for the meetings. A news release says Nova Scotia will showcase 20 investment ready projects, including Wind West, Melford International Terminal, and Spaceport Nova Scotia. Hosted by Prime Minister Mark Carney, the summit is exploring opportunities for economic growth and resilience across Canada. And I will have more news coming up at 4:30.
0: Thank you, Cassie. We're going to get a little bit of traffic in just a second from Rob, but first I would like to introduce a new friend to the show. Paul Brothers is here in studio with me.
2: Good afternoon, everybody. Good afternoon, Alex. Thanks for having me in here.
0: And Rob, you're here.
3: Yeah, I never leave. I'm always
0: he needs no introduction.
3: Yeah, yeah. I'm old news.
0: Yeah, the reason why Paul is here with me today is because he is shadowing to help fill in
2: that's
0: on
2: right.
0: hosting while Jeff's away.
2: Mm-hmm.
0: We're
2: looking
0: very happy to have him. So you're going to hear Paul in a few different interviews today, maybe starting off at 3:50.
2: Looking forward to that. Yeah, we're going
0: to
2: talk about the life and legacy of the late great boxer George Shivalo coming up before 4:00.
0: Mm-hmm. All right, so Rob, how's the traffic?
3: Traffic's still pretty good at this point in the afternoon. I did get word just in the last couple of minutes, I think literally 4 minutes ago, incident on Cork Street here in Halifax. Traffic seems to be doing relatively well in the area, so keep your eyes open for that. And also got word of an incident on Chibucto heading down into the roundabout, so you'll see that between McDonald and the roundabout. But traffic's actually pretty decent in that area, so just keep your eyes open there. Other than that, nothing to get overly excited about. A couple areas are getting a little bit busier. We are seeing some increased volume on and off the McKay and, Barrington on either side of the McDonald. But at this point, nothing to get overly excited about. If that does change or if anybody has any updates, 902-222-3802.
0: Thank you, Rob. And Paul will be hearing from you soon.
2: All right. Looking forward to it.
0: Some of the world's biggest investors are in Toronto this week for the first ever Canadian Investment Summit. The initiative led by Prime Minister Mark Carney hopes to entice these deep-pocketed companies into betting on Canadian projects. It's part of the Fed's plan to attract $1 trillion in investments to the country over the next 5 years. We'll take a look at the big picture of the summit later in the show. But on a local level, there are 20 major projects seeking investment from Nova Scotia. MRS CEO Scott Balfour is attending the summit this week. He spoke to the CBC's David Common earlier today.
4: We're, here to support this bold initiative by Prime Minister Carney. And Emera is a company that's been building, investing in, and operating critical infrastructure that supports communities and economies for decades. And so we're here to give confidence to investors and to government that we have the ability to get this done, the capability, the capacity, the experience to get this done.
5: So I won't necessarily put you on the spot if you don't have specific projects that you would say, but in general, what are the kinds of projects that you would look to get involved in if they get funding as a result of this summit?
4: Yeah, so for us, what we're encouraged to see is a number of projects around the electricity sector, the energy sector broadly, but the electricity sector in particular, because, electricity really is the foundation of growth. It is really the sector that allows other sectors to stand on. Electricity powers everything that we do, and so we're seeing projects for new generation, for new transmission, and in particular, east-west transmission, so we can move energy between regions in order to be more efficient.
5: Which is actually really interesting, because much of the grid is not built that way right now.
4: That's exactly right. It's all been built more in silos, and so we're looking to support the initiatives in order to build more east-west infrastructure.
5: You're Nova Scotia-based, but you could just as easily be looking at a project in Ontario. Say.
4: That's correct.
5: Yeah.
4: Exactly right.
5: Yeah, yeah. And some of those projects, they are on the grand scale. They're grid. There's also ones that are in this pitch deck, and I wonder if they would be of use to Emera or interest to Emera, which smaller scale things. That might put in an AI data center, for instance, and next door may have a power plant

0: to feed all the power necessary. There are proposals for that in New Brunswick and Alberta. Would that be something in your wheelhouse?
1: That's exactly right. And those, you know, those are all, I think, very, you know, constructive projects for us to be talking about, encouraging investment here. And again, you know, we're here to help to make sure that we give investors the confidence that Canada has the capability to do this. This is Canada's time to be building. That's what we need to be focused on.
0: You are going from here into that room. There's $120 trillion in that room, with, I mean, the Qatari sovereign wealth fund, the Norwegians, the Singaporeans, American hedge funds, big money managers. What is the opportunity for you today?
1: Yeah, you know, really, I think this is about a conversation that creates the conditions that gives investors confidence that Canada is a place to invest. And, you know, this has never been done before. A summit of this nature in Canada, bringing government, federal and provincial together, Indigenous communities, companies from all sectors and all regions in the country to talk about investing in Canada. And so really, for me, this is about, you know, creating the conditions that, sure, we may see some project announcements this week. I hope we do. But it's really about the conversations, the connections that happen afterwards, and whether we get stuff built. And that'll really measure our success.
0: There's a long game here.
1: Exactly right.
0: Yeah. Looking at the money in that room, and you talk about creating the conditions, what are some of the barriers that exist right now that perhaps will come up in discussion inside that room today?
1: Yeah, and I hope they do. And, you know, some of it is, you know, we need to be able to move projects more quickly from planning to construction. We need more clear permitting and shorter timelines in order to get projects approved and into construction. And, you know, I'm thankful that government, the Carney government is very focused on that initiative, and that's part of the conversations. But we also need to show why investing in Canada is attractive, that there is a healthy risk and return profile here for investors. Investors can invest anywhere, these global investors. And so we want to demonstrate why their money, their investment should be happening in Canada. Now's the time.
2: Emera CEO Scott Balfour speaking with the CBC's David Common. Nova Scotia Premier Tim Houston is also attending the two-day Canada Investment Summit in Toronto this week.
3: 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Please leave a message after the tone.
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2: 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You are listening to Main Street on CBC Radio 1. A quarter of teens, 12 to 17 in Canada, say they've been cyberbullied, which you might picture as mean text messages or other messages on social media platforms. But AI has opened the door to much more complex tormenting. PrevNet is an organization that works to prevent youth interpersonal violence, including bullying. The CBC's Jesse Bruce spoke with their scientific director, Dayanara Exner-Cortens. They started out talking about what bullying actually looks like.
5: So in general, bullying, regardless of where it happens, has three characteristics. It's either repeated or has a high likelihood of being repeated, or is a really serious one-time incident. It's intended to cause harm, and there's some type of power imbalance where the person using the bullying holds more social power than the person being bullied. When it comes to online behavior, some of that also expands. So we have those three characteristics, but we also have anonymity, which can really increase the impact. So you don't even know who's doing it. The audience. So instead of, you know, 10 people on the schoolyard seeing what's happening, it now is an unlimited audience. And that can really lead to feelings of disempowerment, both in terms of stopping the bullying and not knowing who's seeing it. In some ways, it's another way for people to use bullying behaviors like exclusion or verbal harassment or sexual bullying with the added features of being anonymous and available to an unknown number of people on the internet.

0: I was wondering about AI. Are there ways that you see AI and deepfakes changing the way that bullying happens?
1: Yeah, so I don't know if it's so much about, well, how it happens in terms of the behaviors, but in terms of the mechanism and just the potential for how widespread. So, you know, cyberbullying 10 or 15 years ago was still really awful, but tended to be perpetrated by specific people who you may know or may not know. Maybe it was a bit easier to track down who was doing it in some cases, but not always. And now that's just expanded exponentially. So with things like deepfakes, well, it's another way to bully people that was not available before. And it's not even like, well, I sent this picture, which no one has the right to post, but now, like, you might not have been doing anything, and all of a sudden there's pictures out there, or your voice saying something that you never even said. So, yeah, the potential for types of bullying is expanded, and then what was already tricky in terms of sometimes figuring out who is perpetrating the cyberbullying, that also just expands and makes it even harder to shut down.
0: Yeah, and when we're talking about these deep fakes or the way that AI can impact bullying, it could be somebody generating potentially an intimate image of a person or impersonating them, things like that. So these,
1: exactly,
0: there are long lasting consequences to this generated content.
1: Yes, absolutely. And like, you know, both bullying and cyberbullying can have lifelong health impacts. But with cyberbullying, you have added features like a lack of control, which we know is related to even worse outcomes. Having it be much harder to stop potentially, because even if one account gets shut down, other accounts can pop up in a way that with real life people, we can't do as much. And then the feeling that the whole world knows, and, you know, even if you think the content's gone, it's never really gone. You don't know who has a copy. You don't even know who was doing it. So all of those things serve to intensify what are already not great impacts of bullying behavior.
0: So looking at the work that PrevNet does, it's about prevention.
1: Yes.
0: What are ways that we can work to prevent bullying and specifically cyberbullying?
1: Yeah. And I mean, I think it's a great question. So the tools that we have for prevention are really assuming that the child using the bullying knows, well, knows the other person, or at least is not using things like deepfakes and doxing and AI and harassment. So I do think, you know, as a field, how to work on that in terms of prevention is kind of a great unknown, especially when a lot of that bullying that you're talking about with deepfakes is coming out of organizations like the Calm or 764. So it's not even like individual youth. So I guess I'm just saying that because it's almost a separate issue, just because it's not even like peer-to-peer bullying anymore.
0: Yeah, and for anyone who wouldn't know, those are more of an organized crime kind of.
1: Yes, but have been implicated in many cases of the kinds of cyberbullying that you're talking about. If we go back to the like peer-to-peer situation, which is what PrevNet and many bullying researchers work on, in the cyberbullying space, I mean, it's really about building empathy, and a lot of the work that we do, I think, you know, many folks are keyboard warriors. You get online and like, you don't see the other person. And so it doesn't trigger these natural points of empathy around how much you're hurting somebody. I think in cyberbullying, yes, it's about digital safety and security and your digital footprint in terms of keeping yourself as safe as you can, but also working with youth. We know there's also a lot of overlap when we think about the peer-to-peer space between in-person and cyberbullying. So youth who might be demonstrating bullying behaviors in person, that's a really good point to intervene and work with them on, you know, why they're using those behaviors, building their empathy, building accountability. As soon as it gets into the online space, it is much, much trickier. It's also sometimes less clear who has jurisdiction. So it's a much trickier area.
0: For anybody who is experiencing bullying or

0: might have somebody in their life that they're worried about, what would you like them to know going through this situation?
1: Yeah, I think cyberbullying, and, you know, I'm specifically thinking about adolescents because that's the group that I work with, can just be such an isolating experience. So, and the folks that are doing it sometimes make you feel like you're the only one, but I would want them to know they're not alone. This happens way too much to way too many people. I would really encourage them to talk to somebody. A lot of this can cause a lot of embarrassment and shame. And, you know, although that's understandable, they have nothing to be embarrassed about. This isn't them. It's someone doing a behavior that's inappropriate up to potentially criminal, depending on what it is. Really trying to take breaks from social media. So I think some of the bad outcomes that we've seen have been when youth are on computers or social media, like late into the night when some of these things are happening and there is nobody to reach out to because maybe everybody else is asleep, and it starts to feel just too big, too overwhelming to even think about how you're going to deal with it. So working with, you know, your parents or other adults that you trust to figure out, like, what's the safest way you can use social media, and, you know, not using it at night, although it's very tempting, is really important, just because things can seem a whole lot bigger when we're all alone in our bedroom at 3 a.m. and feeling like this is never going to stop and it's never going to go away. There are more supports available. So needhelpnow.ca can work with folks to try to get images taken down. If it rises to the level of criminality, the RCMP can be involved. That's not something that everybody wants. But, you know, I think the most important thing is to know, like, you're not alone. It will get better, even if in this moment it feels completely overwhelming and devastating. And there are, you know, people who can help support you emotionally, but also with potential actions to help get content taken down.
2: Dayanara Exner-Cortens is the scientific director of PrevNet. She was speaking with the CBC's Jesse Bruce.

0: Like I mentioned earlier this half hour, Paul Brothers is in Studio A with me now, training to help out hosting down here while Jeff Douglas is away. He is going to interview our next guest. So over to you, Paul.
1: Yeah, thanks so much, Alex. Looking forward to this one. In 93 professional fights, Canadian boxer George Shivalo was never knocked down. Even the great Muhammad Ali couldn't make him touch canvas. Outside the ring, though, Shivalo experienced tragedy, losing three sons to addiction and also to suicide. But even that couldn't keep him down, and he responded by creating a drug awareness foundation. George Shivalo died on Saturday at the age of 89. Murray Gregg is a journalist who co-wrote Shivalo's biography. It's called Shivalo, A Fighter's Life, and joins me now to talk about the boxer's life and legacy. Murray, thanks for doing this. How are you?
2: Good, thanks. How are you?
1: Doing very well. You knew Shivalo personally for many years, of course. What was going through your head over the weekend when you heard the news?
2: Well, we were close friends for 40 years, and you know, when I got the news, he wasn't surprised. We all knew it was coming, but it was still very unsettling for me personally because we grew so close that mm-hmm. I always knew that George was there. He had my back, and vice versa, and to know suddenly that he was gone, it really, really hit me hard.
1: Mm-hmm. You know, in my research today, I just found out he died on his birthday. September 12th, he was born. September 12th, he died, which is just unbelievable. Yeah. Now, he fought mostly in the 60s and the 70s, one of the most competitive times for the heavyweight division. Just how good was he, Murray?
2: Okay, you know, if you look at, and that wasn't almost the greatest, it was the greatest era of heavyweight boxing, no question. The decade started off with the rise of Cassius Clay, soon to become Muhammad Ali, and then, he rolled into the Holy Trinity with Joe Frazier and George Foreman. But in between, you had the second tier, you had guys like George, like Oscar Bonavena, the South American champion, Floyd Patterson, the two-time world champion, the youngest champion ever until Mike Tyson. You had Jerry Quarry, you had Cleveland Williams, you had Manuel Ramos from Mexico. It was an era where the best fought the best. It wasn't like today where champions, fight once a year and handpick their own stiffs. It was the best against the best. And in that mix, George was right at the top. 1966 alone, he fought 10 times. So, to go from fighting Patterson in the fight of the year in 1965 to fighting Oscar Bonavena and Muhammad Ali, in 66. And then Manuel Ramos, and then Buster Mathis, and Jerry Quarry, and George Foreman. I mean, it underscored the fact that on any given night, any of these guys could beat the other guys. And of the mix, George was by far the most resilient and the most durable. And he was the only one that nobody ever knocked down.
1: Mm-hmm. So. He also, outside the ring, lost three sons to addiction and suicide. His first wife also died by suicide as well. After that, though, he traveled Canada to speak with young people about drugs and addiction. What do you think that work meant to him?
2: I think it meant the world to him because he often, in quiet moments, would reflect, on what had happened to his family, and he said to me more than once that he was wounded. He was wounded for life, but it was an open wound. It was one that was never going to heal, but there was kind of a cathartic response in that. You know, he knew that as he did in the ring, the only way to go was forward. So he had to summon the courage and the effort and the mental toughness to bring it all together and go forward and tell his story to kids all across the country and in parts of the U.S. as well, to make sure that they understand.

0: to the ramifications of drug abuse.
1: Mm-hmm.
0: And it was something that, you know, meant so much to him personally, because like he said, you know, if it meant saving one kid from, you know, smoking dope or trying coke or meth, that it, you know, it was all worthwhile. And it was something that he took very, very seriously and was dedicated to for years.
1: Mm-hmm.
0: And, you know, and the response that I saw many times, you know, at his presentations when kids, you know, would come up and hug him afterwards and say, geez, thanks. You know, no one's ever, because it was very graphic. It was very detailed, you know, what he got into about what happened to his sons. And it was something that anybody who ever heard his presentation never forgot.
1: Mm-hmm. Murray, where can people find your book?
0: They can still get it on Amazon or, you know, through Bookfinder. I mean, it's been out of print now for a couple of years. It was, you know, it came out, HarperCollins brought it out in 2014. But it's still on Amazon, still on eBay. So, yeah, it's the whole story. And as George said, we wanted to be warts and all, and that's what it is. So.
1: Mm-hmm. Listen, I know it's been a tough couple of days for you there, losing a friend and a champion as well. So thanks for your time today. We really appreciate it.
0: Thank you, Paul.
1: All right. Murray Gregg is a journalist who co-wrote Shivalo, A Fighter's Life. Coming up after the news, calls are growing louder to slow the global development of artificial intelligence. We'll talk more about why some tech leaders say it's time to press pause on moving ahead on its advancement. Up until then, though, Rob Dublay is keeping an eye on traffic. Rob?
2: Yeah, Paul, things are pretty quiet at this point in the afternoon. A little bit of busyness starting to happen in the usual areas. So North Street's getting a little bit busier, and maybe Gottingen and Barrington on either side of the McKay. And the on and off, or sorry, the McDonald and the on and off ramps for the McKay are starting to get busier. There's a couple incidents on the board. I'll just throw them out there just in case you happen to be out and about this afternoon. One of them happening on the off ramp from the 103 that would take you over to Chain Lake Drive, I guess, via Lakeland Boulevard. Earlier, we were talking about some heavy traffic that was happening in that area, and we weren't exactly sure what was going on at the time, but a listener did message to let us know that there's actually some construction of sidewalks that's happening in that area, and that's what originally led to that heavy traffic moving through that area. But now we do have a report of an incident on that off-ramp, so keep your eyes open for that. And also got word of an incident on the 102 this afternoon. I believe it's in the southbound lanes just before you would be coming up. Nope, it's the northbound lanes just after the interchange with the 101. At this point, traffic is moving really, really well in the area. So just, again, one of those ones so you know that is there. You don't come up on that one too quickly. And everything else that's on the board at this point, I think, seems to be pretty much standard operating procedure. Heavy traffic on the McDonald Bridge headed over there. There is some outbound traffic on Portland Street in Dartmouth that is a little bit slow, but that is related to some construction that's happening just around that Spring Avenue intersection, where I believe it's also some sidewalk curb and gutter, and I think some street lights are going in there, and that's what's leading to that. But there is heavy traffic there, almost as far down as the 111. So that's the big stuff that's on the board at the moment. If anything else happens to come up this afternoon, feel free to pick up the phone, send us a voice message or a text message at 902-222-3802.
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4: Zorga Kaunak decided to try her hand at acting, and her very first role is on the hit show North of North. So Zorga will be here to talk about the two films she has at this year's Toronto International Film Festival and how she credits her success to learning to stop being a people pleaser.
5: From CBC News, The World This Hour, I'm Stephanie Skanderas. MPs in Newfoundland and Labrador are debating a major power-sharing deal with Quebec. The negotiations center

0: on an agreement to share energy from the Churchill River in Labrador. The proposal faces pushback from both politicians and the public. Peter Cowan has more.
1: Noah Davis Power organized a rally outside the legislature. He's upset that the progressive conservative government broke its promise to hold a referendum. He says this deal will lock in a price that's too low for too long.
2: They are selling our resources for pennies on the dollar, and we're here to stop it.
1: The deal would let Quebec build a new $30 billion power station on the Churchill River. It would also see the price for power from the existing Churchill Falls station increase before the existing agreement expires. The government is also facing opposition from within its own caucus. A PC member of the House of Assembly crossed the floor to sit as an independent. Keith Russell represents the area where the hydro mega project will be built.
3: There are moments in public life when we must listen to our conscience and put the people we represent first.
1: The premier says the move came as a complete surprise. Tony Wakeham didn't speak to Russell before he left the party. Peter Cowan, CBC News, St. John's.
0: Investors from around the world are in Toronto today for the first ever Canada Investment Summit. The event is aimed at securing $1 trillion worth of investments across the country by the end of the decade. The projects range from energy and mining to infrastructure and digital technology. Former Prime Minister Stephen Harper will deliver the summit's closing remarks tomorrow evening. The Crown Corporation behind Canada's first high-speed rail line says it has acquired its first plot of land, marking a significant milestone in the project's development. Justin Ball has that story.
4: The high-speed rail line that will connect Toronto to Montreal with a stop in Ottawa remains on track after Alto acquired its first piece of land for the project. A spokesperson for the Crown Corporation told Radio Canada the land was already on the market and of strategic interest to the project, adding that its main land acquisition program won't start until sharing the rail line's official corridor with the public. Alto didn't confirm the exact location of the property or its size. Transport Minister Stephen McKinnon says the route for the first segment from Montreal to Ottawa will be announced in the coming weeks. Justin Ball, CBC News, Ottawa.
0: A UN agency says more than 80,000 people in Yemen have been displaced. Iranian-backed Houthi rebels have been battling government forces there. Fighting between the two intensified on Sunday, putting another critical shipping route in jeopardy. Crystal Gomansing has more.
5: People internally displaced arrive at camps by truckloads seeking safety. I have two daughters and three sons left back there, says Aisha Mohammed. They're trapped in their homes, she adds. Iranian-aligned Houthis pushed out government forces along Yemen's southwest coast, a strategic victory allowing the rebels to more easily attack ships in the Red Sea. The Bab al-Mandeb Strait had become an alternative route to the Strait of Hormuz. Commercial traffic there has plummeted from an average of 125 vessels a day in February before the U.S. and Israel attacked Iran to single digits this past weekend, with Iran and its allies now able to apply pressure in two critical commercial supply routes. The global shipping industry is running out of options to move essential goods, including oil and diesel. Crystal Gomansing, CBC News, Jerusalem.
0: In Ukraine, a Russian drone hits a train just 2 kilometers from the Polish border. It's a route usually used by foreign delegations returning from Kyiv, and the attack occurred shortly after several European diplomats used the same line. Ukraine's railway operator says that train departed earlier than scheduled due to constant threats of Russian strikes. The EU's foreign policy chief says the attack was meant to scare Western countries supporting Ukraine. No casualties have been reported. And that is the world this hour. For news anytime, you can visit our website at cbcnews.ca. For CBC News, I'm Stephanie Skenderis.
6: Thank you, Stephanie. Hello again, Nova Scotia. I'm Alex Guy, sitting in for Jeff Douglas. Welcome to Hour 2 of Main Street. Coming up, some prominent tech leaders call for a slowdown in the development of artificial intelligence. It's prompted by fears about what the technology could mean for public safety. We'll dive into what the slowdown could look like. Then, lots of people who could be and should be working.

0: working are not. Why? Because their disabilities make employers hesitant to hire them. We'll hear from one organization working to close that gap, even with an approaching deadline for their funding to be renewed. And following the 4:30 news, who owns Halifax? That's the title of a new study by Dow Legal Aid. We'll hear about what they found as well as what some people have said against the report. Ahead of all of that, though, we have Rob Dublé here with a look at traffic.
1: Yeah, we're starting what could be a busy traffic afternoon. Already we're seeing some heavy traffic on the McDonald Bridge heading over into Dartmouth. And unfortunately, incident reported on the McKay Bridge. It's about a third of the way across as you're heading over into Dartmouth. Traffic was already a little bit busy getting onto the McKay. Not terribly backed up yet, but before it becomes that, you may want to turn your wheels for the McDonald. In the other direction, actually, if you're coming down the 111, bridge traffic is a little bit heavy getting into that point as well, so the McDonald may be a better option for you if you're trying to get ahead of that. Also on the board, we have incidents reported about 20 minutes ago, one on Everwood Avenue in Hammonds Plains. There's another one that's come in about 15 minutes ago on Ross Road out in the Westfall area. And if you are a user of the 103, you're headed out towards that Chain Lake Drive turnoff. Keep your eyes open on the off-ramp for a reported incident that's happened there. Also, some road work happening there where crews are putting in some sidewalks in the area as well. So those two things are making things a little bit busier than normal through there. So if you have any up

0: incident that's happened there. Also, some road work happening there where crews are putting in some sidewalks in the area as well. So those two things are making things a little bit busier than normal through there. So if you have any updates on anything happening in traffic this afternoon, phone number to call 902-222-3802. Now, let's go down to the newsroom and check in with Cassie.
1: Thanks, Rob. Well, RCMP say it's investigating three incidents of arson and one attempted arson in a suburb outside of Halifax. A house in Timberley was destroyed by fire this weekend, just 1 week after a fire at a neighboring house. And then in that third incident, there was attempted arson last week as well. Also in the news, labor leaders in Nova Scotia say proposed changes to the Labor Standards Code are a step in the right direction, but there's more work to do to protect workers. Bill 256 lowers the threshold for how much someone must work to qualify for overtime and bans tip theft. However, some critics want the government to address paid sick leave as well. And the Atlantic provinces had some of the highest rates of inflation in Canada in August. StatsCan reports prices accelerating in Nova Scotia, PEI, and Newfoundland and Labrador. And I will have more news at 4:30.
2: Thank you, Cassie. The head of AI company Anthropic is calling for a slowdown on the technology's development. Dario Amodei made his argument in a 38.

0: 800-word essay published on Saturday. It follows warnings from researchers about the threat AI poses to humanity's future. And Amadei's call is drawing support from fellow tech execs Sam Altman and Elon Musk. For more on this story, we've reached Shruthi Shaker. She is a technology journalist and editor-in-chief of online tech publication Android Central. Shruthi, welcome back to Main Street.
1: Thank you so much for having me again, Alex.
0: Shruthi, why are tech leaders like Dario Amodei, the chief executive Anthropic, calling for a slowdown on AI development now?
1: They're noticing that the AI models that they have been testing and putting a lot of effort in are not necessarily having a mind of its own, but are able to act without prompting it. Now, what I mean by that is these models like ChatGPT, Gemini, Claude, they are not human beings. They're not sentient. The way they work is that researchers and developers have put hours and hours and hours of coding and of information fed into these research models. It's almost like code that is repetitive and can be repeated. So let's say if you go on ChatGPT and you type in something, and then a week later, you say, hey, remember when I asked you about that question? It's able to go back and recall what you said to it. That is basically coding that is repeated. Mm-hmm. So they are noticing that these models are now able to act without being told to do it. And they saw it in some micro instances where as they were testing some of these models, those models went and hacked into certain companies and database information because it was told to do that during testing without even being prompted to. So it's in situations like that that there's this concern that it is being tested and being invested in way too quickly, way too fast. There's a concern that AI could essentially be devastating for humanity.
0: Amadei has a three-step proposal for this slowdown. What would that look like?
1: And this three-step program, I think, is quite fascinating, and I do hope it does get implemented. The first is to essentially allow third-party companies to come and sort of monitor the AI usage and the way that AI is being treated within companies and whether or not this said slowdown is taking place and that it's not going too fast in terms of testing. The second would be to ensure that there are safeguards that are put in place from these companies that are using these AI. So having almost like an industry standard being put in place. And the third is requiring governments from across the world, the US, China, UK, Canada, to work together to come and put together that safety standard in place as regulation. And I think these three steps are incredibly important when we're talking with a development like AI that is so fast-paced that you can't even catch up with it.
0: Today, Microsoft revealed a draft code of conduct for its in-house AI development. How likely do you think we are to see more buy-in from industry and governments?
1: Very likely. I can absolutely see this happening very quickly. We know that a lot of governments are already very concerned about this. I wouldn't be surprised if more companies come out. We've seen Elon Musk obviously talk about it. We've seen Sam Altman talk about it. And Sam Altman is the CEO of OpenAI, which puts out ChatGPT. That's the platform that most people are aware of. If he is saying this, that we need to, be doing something quickly, then that means that we should be paying attention to it, right? So I wouldn't be surprised if more companies come out with sort of standards that need to be put in place.
0: Like you were just mentioning, leaders like Altman, Musk, and Amadei are talking about a slower pace in AI development, but not everyone agrees with that. There are critics who say these calls for the slowdown are motivated to allow their AI companies to catch up or to maintain dominance in the space. What do you think about that argument?
1: I think anyone who has that argument has lost the plot. And I say that with respect because, unfortunately, it's not about reaching the end of the race. It's about protecting humanity. And if, again, I'm going to reiterate, if Sam Altman, the CEO of OpenAI, is suggesting that we need to take a step back and slow down, then we need to be taking that seriously. It's not a race. It's not a competition. And I understand it, because with AI and the development of AI, there is a large opportunity for governments and even companies to make a lot of money and grow the economy. I get that. But this is also a question of humanity and protecting human beings. So if you are going to be concerned about

0: about, oh, I'm going to lose the race, and you have truly lost the plot. And it really shouldn't be that. It should be about protecting humans, protecting our livelihood. And I think the CEOs that we have spoken about are considering that. They are seeing the big picture, and that's what we should be looking at.
1: Even if the industry came to an agreement about the pace of AI development, the United States and China are in a battle over AI supremacy. And China said today these concerns are overblown. How challenging will it be to get international cooperation on any oversight related to AI?
0: I think with the current government landscape in the United States as well as in China, I think it will be very difficult to find consensus. And we've seen sort of the statements going around that it has been challenging. I think that if we are to sort of come to a consensus, there needs to be an open mind, first and foremost, looking at the big picture and realizing how important this is. I want to take a step back and look at what happened in 2016 when the fall of Facebook happened. Mm. We saw countries around the world band together really, really quickly. We saw the UK partnering with Canada, Australia, and a bunch of other countries to come together to put a committee to be like, how do we put legislation in place quickly enough so that we're able to protect people from social media? I think it's possible. I think what needs to happen is that open dialogue.
1: Shruthi, as a tech columnist, what will you be watching for next as this develops?
0: The three-step prong that you had mentioned, whether or not that actually takes place, whether companies are going to start putting standards in place, and how quickly, specifically Canada, is going to, you know, hop on board to put in legislation and really think about its citizens and, like, protect us. Because I think that is, everything that's coming out is very concerning to me. And I really hope that we find a solution quick.
1: Shruthi, thank you so much for your time.
0: Thank you so much for having me.
1: Shruthi Shaker is a technology columnist and editor-in-chief of online tech publication Android Central.

0: music there from BC's Dan Mangan. That is Robots. You can find that one on Dan's Nice, Nice, Very Nice album. Rob Dublay has traffic.
1: Yeah, unfortunately, we're looking at a bit of a situation for the McKay Bridge. There is an incident reported on the bridge about a third of the way across as you're heading over into Dartmouth, and traffic's quite backed up now in both directions, like Massachusetts Avenue as far back as Roby, and the 111 as far back as Burnside Drive already. If you don't want to be involved in that, I would suggest the McDonald Bridge, because overall, the bridge itself is moving very well in both directions. You'll see a little busyness on north, but right now, that would be the place to go. If you have any tips or updates, 902-222-3802.
0: Thank you, Rob. Ready, Willing, and Able is an inclusive employment program that's been running since 2014. Its federal funding expires in March of 2027, but the groups behind the program hope it will be renewed. Brian Foster is the executive director of Inclusion Nova Scotia. He previously worked in the Ready, Willing, and Able program. I spoke with him earlier. Brian, welcome to Main Street.
2: Thanks. Thanks for having me.
0: Let's start with, what is Ready, Willing, and Able?
2: Ready, Willing, and Able is a national employment initiative that's a partnership between Inclusion Canada and the Autism Alliance of Canada. And what we do is work in 30 labor markets from coast to coast to coast out of provincial organizations. And our job is to go out and show people the business case for inclusive employment and to connect them to people who could fill the roles that they need filled.
0: What's the response when you speak with those employers?
2: I mean, overall, it's really positive. I think it's hard to find anyone who doesn't believe in inclusion. And a lot of the employers that I've had the fortune of talking to over the last several years, they actually are more curious about what those business benefits are and also about the mechanics of inclusive employment. Like, what does it mean to be an inclusive employer and how do I do it? And are there any things I should think about or worry about? Or, you know, so we're there to work them through those things. And those are the common questions we get.
0: Do you ever run into where folks are saying that, you know, things are stretched to the limits at work? So have you ever heard anything like, whether people don't have the time or people to actually change some of these systemic issues?
2: Yeah, I think we do, definitely. I think, though, that part of what we do is try to get people to reframe what they think of as inclusive employment. I think that when we talk about people with intellectual disabilities and on the autism spectrum, often people think about employment as a sort of charitable activity, and businesses start with a sort of sense of charity. They think this is something that we need to do because it's a charitable act and we'll hire someone. But once we, spend some time talking to them about the business benefits of it and the fact that, you know, productivity, retention, other things are actually often higher among the people that we can connect them with, they start to shift their thinking, and that sort of tightness of resources doesn't matter quite as much because they see us as a valuable recruitment pipeline for them.
0: Mm. Walk us through the process of matching an employer and an employee together.
2: Yeah, it's actually, we're kind of a magical program in that we won a UN Impact Award a few years back, which was very much welcomed. And it was because we were one of the first inclusive employment programs in the world that was focused on employer demand. So what we were doing by going out and doing the pieces of education and awareness building and then connecting folks was really a new thing in the landscape. Typically, employment for people with disabilities have been approached through what we would call a typical one-to-one job development approach, where you would take someone who is your client. So say you were my client, and I would go out and I'd be like, they're a great person, hire them. Here's the benefits. But what we were hearing from employers before we even launched the program back in 2014 was that that didn't really meet the mechanics of

0: how they do business. And what they wanted was options. So that's the magic of what we do, is it's pretty straightforward. We go, we work with the employer to identify opportunities that they might have to hire. They give us those descriptions. We work with them to make them maybe more plain language or more approachable for people. And then we connect them to a series of agencies that we have in each of those communities. And those are our fantastic agency partners. Those agency partners are all working with individuals, and they put those people forward if they want to apply for that job. So instead of getting one person, they're getting a pool of candidates, which is, again, a kind of normal thing. But for disability employment, it bucked the tradition. And then once the employer is, assuming they find someone in that group that they want to hire, then we're there to work with the employer and to work with the agency who supports the individual. And we make sure that the employer's getting support that they need, and also that the agency's getting the financial resources that they need to ensure that there's no unmet support needs for that person that's in there.
1: In the last 12 years, do you know how many people have actually gone through? So how many employees you've helped attach to?
0: Yeah. We are... by most measures, one of the, if not the most successful disability or inclusive employment initiative that the federal government's ever funded. So I like to brag about it. Mm-hmm. And we've actually, we've connected across the country 6,300 people to full-time and part-time jobs. And those folks are, contributing income to the economy that's taxable. A lot of folks have been able to come off income support benefits and other things, or at least supplement. So it's had a real impact on individuals' lives. And it's an interesting program, again, because we never meet those individuals. Our job is to go out and work with those employers and to be their representative in the system. But we know we're having an impact. We get to see it. Yeah.
1: And I know you said that you don't have direct contact with them, but have you heard anything from them on what it means to be attached?
0: Yeah. And we often go out looking for success stories, and the impact is, once someone settles into a job, we're not in right away asking them how they're doing. But once somebody settles into a job and we've had some time to make sure that everything's sort of working out, we hear like fantastic feedback around increased awareness of what's available in the labor market. For a lot of people, they've never really had a job. For a lot of people, it's their first job. And for others, it's just increased autonomy, like and opportunity and options. So we know that it's having a concrete impact. And we also know that it's having a great impact on employers, not only willingness to hire, but also their willingness to stay engaged and rehire, so that they see disability as, again, not something that's charitable, but something that is the smart business case to do.
1: You've touched on this already a bit, Brian, but what sectors are these jobs in? Like, what kinds of jobs are they?
0: Yeah, it's a neat. We actually do a sectoral breakout, and I'm going to get the numbers wrong, so I'll give you rough estimates, but it's across the board. I always say that we do everything from helping recruit for cart pushing to complex data analytics. So I've worked in my time with RWI, I worked with everyone from Sobeys to IBM, and we help them fulfill a sort of variety of roles. We've also worked with logistics firms like UPS, Purolator. We've worked with Costco, is one of our national partners, who we regularly help them recruit inclusively.
1: Brian, your federal funding is set to expire in March. What's the ask, and how is this funding used?
0: Yeah. So the ask is an ambitious one for us, but it's building on the success. It's over 5 years, we're asking for $50 million, and that would serve about 35 to 40 labor markets. And that pays for the staff that do the work with employers in each place. But a lot of the funding is also just going to individual supports to make sure that people get what they need. In a lot of provinces, ours included, it's not uncommon for people who get employment to need supports. And even our agency partners,

0: partners, they have a certain amount of resources that they can call on, and their funding may make it really difficult for them to, you know, buy that accommodative technology or connect them to that job coach. So we give them that extra boost of funding that they need in order to make sure that somebody can get and keep a job.
1: If someone is listening and is interested in Ready, Willing, and Able, how should they get in touch?
0: I mean, the easiest way is readywillingandable.ca. You can visit there, and we've got, if you're listening outside of the Halifax area, we've got a list of labor market facilitators by community there. If you're in Halifax and listening, which you probably are, we have a labor market facilitator at Inclusion Nova Scotia, who's an employer specialist. And our partners at Autism Nova Scotia also have somebody. So please reach out to us and ask for somebody who does employment, and we'll get the conversation started.
1: Brian, thank you for your time on this.
0: Thanks so much for making the time.
2: That is Brian Foster. He is the executive director of Inclusion Nova Scotia. He previously worked with Ready, Willing, and Able program. Coming up after the news, reaction to Dow Legal Aid's report titled Who Owns Halifax? A report on rental housing ownership in the HRM from Dow Legal Aid and Rental Housing Providers Nova Scotia. 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It is 4:30. Cassie has your local news.
3: Here is the CBC News for Nova Scotia. Good afternoon. I'm Cassie Williams. People in Halifax, in a Halifax suburb, are concerned for their safety in the wake of two recent fires. A house in Timberley was destroyed by fire over the weekend, just 1 week after a fire at a neighboring house. Police say both fires were the result of arson. Corporal Mandy Edwards says RCMP believe the incidents were not random and are connected. She says she understands why residents are on edge, and police will be stepping up patrols in the neighborhood.
4: We are very concerned that one of our communities is feeling this way and they're not feeling safe in their own home, and that these recent incidents are quite troubling. The residents in the area can expect to see a number of marked vehicles, potentially unmarked vehicles, and various investigative tools to determine why this is happening and to put a stop to it.
3: RCMP is urging anybody with dash cam, doorbell, or surveillance footage to come forward. The managing editor of a satirical magazine is facing charges for allegedly publishing an intimate image of a person without their consent. In July of last year, police received a report that Frank Magazine had published an intimate image. Police arrested Andrew Douglas last Wednesday. The 47-year-old is scheduled to appear in Halifax Provincial Court at a later date to face the charge. A doctor in Quebec has been found guilty of two counts of assault and one count of counseling a person to commit an offense that was not committed. Court Judge Frederick Bernard found that Sanjeev Sirpal asked his then girlfriend to create a false diary entry, suggesting that she'd witnessed one of his patients wearing a Nazi symbol and making a racist remark in a Montreal area waiting room. Bernard told a courtroom in Laval, Quebec, that Sirpal had urged the woman to fabricate the story to discredit the patient, who had made a complaint against him to the province's doctor's college. The judge also concluded that Sirpal assaulted his ex-girlfriend in August and December of 2020, but acquitted him of dangerous driving and of attempting to obstruct the court of justice. Bernard says Sirpal and the complainant presented opposing versions of the events, but he found the woman's version to be credible. The case returns to court for a sentencing hearing on October the 15th. In Cape Breton, a Sydney firefighter has been given national recognition more than 110 years after he died in the course of his duties. Ernest Elvey was only 24 years old when he went into a burning commercial building on Charlotte Street in 1915. He was overcome by smoke and was pulled out by a fellow firefighter. Elvey died 2 days later in hospital. Four members of the Sydney Firefighters Union attended a ceremony in Ottawa over the weekend where Elvey's name was added to the National Firefighters Memorial. Dave McLaughlin is president of the local union.
5: It's a proud moment, I guess, to recognize and remember somebody that made the ultimate sacrifice at a fire.
3: McLaughlin says not much else is known about Elvey. He does not have any known living relatives, but McLaughlin says, according to a newspaper paper report at the time, Elvey was given a civic funeral with full honors. A 54-year-old Lower Sackville man is facing charges for allegedly luring children. In July, officers with the RCMP's

0: Provincial Internet Child Exploitation Unit began investigating reports that a 54-year-old man had communicated with a youth for a sexual purpose. On September the 9th, authorities executed a search warrant on Langevin Drive and seized evidence. As a result, the man has been charged with luring a child and making sexually explicit material available to a child. The man has been released on conditions and is next scheduled to appear in Dartmouth Provincial Court October 13th. Nova Scotia Health Minister Michelle Thompson says it's time to take steps to improve health care for women in Nova Scotia. Thompson says the priorities are gynecology, menopause, and breast screening. She announced several initiatives today, including a new research grant and an upcoming summit. The PC government has been in power for 5 years. Thompson says it's turning more attention to women's health now because earlier attention to primary care, digital health records, and hospital infrastructure have set the foundation.
1: Those initial investments, the way we work together, all of those things have been growing over the past 5 years, and we're now in a place that we're able to really put some dedicated resources towards this, and I have every confidence in the team that they will continue with the success they've demonstrated to Nova Scotians in the past.
0: The PCs promised during the 2024 election campaign they would establish a menopause center of excellence. Thompson says a location for the center has been secured in Spryfield and is expected to open this winter. And finally, the president of Nova Scotia's largest union is crediting the provincial government for proposed changes to the Labor Standards Code while encouraging them to do even more. Among the changes proposed in Bill 256 is the banning of tip theft and allowing voluntary hours worked to be paid at overtime rates. The threshold for collecting overtime for some workers is also being lowered from 48 hours to 44. Sandra Mullen is president of the NSGEU and says the hope was it would be lowered to 40 hours.
2: But moving from 48 to 44 hours is a step forward. It means more workers will be compensated for long work weeks, and fewer employers will be able to schedule excessive hours without paying overtime.
0: Mullen is calling on the government to keep improving benefits for workers, including an expansion of paid sick leave. And that is the CBC News for Nova Scotia.
3: Thank you, Cassie. Now let's take a look at the weather with the CBC's afternoon meteorologist, Ryan Snodden. Ryan, welcome back.
4: Thank you very much. Yes, looking at this frontal boundary that's starting to move into the region. We're seeing a few showers right now over the Amherst Shore region. Very isolated, but really coming down there right now. The main line, the frontal boundary back across New Brunswick, but it is starting to push its way into Nova Scotia. It's also drawing some moisture up in and along the Atlantic coastline as well. Seeing a few showers pushing in along the South Shore, but they're fairly light. And so we're going to just continue to see this isolated shower chance for this evening as that front comes through. The wind's becoming northerly after the front, 20, gusting 30 to 40 overnight. Then we're going to clear the skies. Lows of 7 to 11 degrees. Tomorrow, beautiful mid-September day. Mostly sunny skies. Winds north near 20 in the morning, but becoming light into the afternoon. Highs are going to range between 18 and 22 degrees. So really, really nice for this time of year. Mostly sunny skies again on Wednesday. Light winds, highs once again of 18 to 22. And we're back in the low 20 range on Thursday. Increasing clouds on Thursday as the system approaches. That one looking set hopefully to hold off until Thursday evening into the overnight. Does look like the showers will carry through into early Friday. Behind that system, some cooler air being drawn in, no doubt about that. So it does look like temperatures on Friday should be okay, still high teens, but it does look like it will set the stage for a cooler Saturday, like 15, 16, 17 degrees, which isn't far from where we should be for this time of year, but it'll really feel autumn-like on Saturday. And then another system approaching for Sunday, still some uncertainty on the timing of that one, but we will keep you posted.
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3: Ryan Snodden is the CBC's afternoon meteorologist. You can see his full weather forecast on CBC Nova Scotia News at 6 o'clock on CBC television. Rob Dublay, how's traffic?
5: Yeah, so just for about a half an hour now, we've been dealing with an incident reported on the McKay Bridge about a third of the way across as you're heading over into Dartmouth. And traffic still very heavy in both directions. So Massachusetts Avenue and Barrington are probably the two busiest trying to get into the Windsor Street Exchange. With Massachusetts pretty much backed up to the intersection of Roby and Young, and it looks like Barrington's almost as far back as Duffus. So if you want to avoid those two for the next little bit, it might make things a little bit easier.

0: here. In the other direction, there's heavy traffic on the 111 from a little bit before the Burnside Drive turnoff, and it's pretty much bumper to bumper down across the bridge, and it's been that way for a while. If you want to use the McDonald Bridge, it's actually in pretty decent shape. The McDonald's moving very well in both directions. Most of what I'm going to call any slowdown would be happening on North Street or, say, Nantucket and Wise on the other side there. It is a little bit busy on both, but overall, significantly better traffic happening for the McDonald Bridge than the McKay at the moment. So that would be the advice. Also, if you're heading out towards the 107, that intersection, heading into that intersection with Main Street, traffic's quite backed up on that stretch of roadway, and we still see heavy traffic happening on Ross Road, where an earlier incident has traffic moving a little bit slowly in the southbound lane. So headed from, say, the Main Street side down to the Cole Harbor Road side. Still a little busy through there. If you have any updates on what's happening, 902-222-3802.
1: A report released this month from Dalhousie Legal Aid Service says 20 landlords own about 28,000 rental units in the HRM. Titled "Who Owns Halifax? A Report on Rental Housing Ownership in the HRM." To hear about the methodology findings and discuss critique, I called Mark Culligan. He is a community legal worker with Dal Legal Aid and one of the co-authors on the report. I started by asking Mark about the key findings.
2: The main findings are that just 20 landlords own or control about 28,000 rental units in Halifax, which represents 56% of the sample of rental units that we looked at, or about 43% of the total units that were registered with the city of Halifax this summer when we took the sample.
1: What does that signal to you?
2: That signals that the rental market in Halifax is dominated by large professional landlords, financial landlords who are seeking third-party investment to purchase and manage the rental units, or other large chain companies. So big companies that then own multiple properties under an official name. So the rental market is very much dominated by these large actors. Impacts are felt at different levels. So for tenants, there's research that's found that financialized ownership in particular is associated with increases

0: are felt at different levels. So for tenants, there's research that's found that financialized ownership in particular is associated with increases in rent and eviction applications and in poor housing conditions. There's also a bigger impact in terms of or governance of Nova Scotia and of rental housing in particular. So there's a danger of what you might call regulatory capture whenever an economic sector is dominated by a small group of extremely wealthy actors. They're able to exert more influence over the political process and over the regulatory systems that are designed to create fairness in the industry.
1: And I believe in one part of the report, it mentions how this is the most, or you believe this to be the most accurate information as far as what you have from this summer, but that there are some landlords that weren't registered, like there were some properties that weren't. Is that accurate?
0: Yeah, so the HRM created the rental registry about 2 years ago, and they required all landlords to register their properties with

0: we know that not all properties are registered. In particular, there was we noticed that Olympus Properties Management is like one of the larger kind of chain landlords in the city, and almost very few of their properties were registered in the data set that we looked at. A lot of co-ops also haven't registered properly, and we imagine that there are more actors who are trickling in as they understand their obligations and report over time.
1: Mark, Rental Housing Providers of Nova Scotia put out a media release about this report saying, quote, in part, a significant portion of Halifax's rental housing stock was excluded. So in the report's methodology, it states that only properties with five or more units were used in this specific report. This shrinks the number of properties from just over 12,000 to about 1,400. This is mentioned in the data notes, but for listeners, can you explain the methodology and why this decision was made to include only approximately about 12% of properties?
0: In our study, we set to find out who owns most of the private rental housing stock in the HRM. And when you're looking at that, the most important number is the number of rental units, not the number of rental properties, because most people who are living in rental housing in Halifax are living in larger buildings with five or more units. Mm-hmm. So we looked at that smaller number because that gave us more clarity over who owns like the largest buildings in Halifax. And we also looked at it because we're interested in the ownership structure of those large units. We only looked at those units with five or more because the Residential Tenancies Act makes a distinction between large and small landlords. It doesn't do so explicitly, but it implicitly does that because it has different eviction procedures in terms of compensation for rent evictions for units with four or less units. And there's a kind of a system that allows new purchasers to evict tenants if they're going to move into a unit and they're buying a building. But that only applies to units with four or fewer. So implicitly, there's a distinction being made between properties where it's actually likely that somebody's going to, a landlord might conceivably move in or move their family in versus larger buildings where that doesn't seem likely in the same good faith way.
1: Are you folks at Dell Legal Aid looking to do anything further that might include those other nearly, I think it's around 15,000 units excluded from this criteria, so those that are under five units?
0: Not at this time. It's kind of interesting because we've gotten kind of two sets of critiques around this issue from the public so far. Mm-hmm. So one group of people

0: And then the other set of responses has been, well, of course, of course. But what is the problem with increasing ownership concentration? Mm. And I think anyone in, you know, who works in the industry or in this kind of works with tenants on a regular basis will understand that the vast majority of the housing stock is owned by large actors. And I think this study is a little bit along the lines of saying the quiet part out loud. This isn't a convenient fact for the landlord lobby, because they like to portray the average landlord as a kind of mom and pop operation that's in need of support. But in reality, we're most tenants are tenants of really large operators, and there's an extreme imbalance of power between the landlords and the tenants in that relationship.
1: Mark, is there anything that I haven't asked you about yet that you might want listeners to know or to understand about this report?
0: Well, one piece of it for me is that this isn't the first study of the rate of ownership concentration in Halifax. There was a Statistics Canada report led by an author named Fontaine this summer. And what they found is in the Halifax Central or Census Metropolitan Area, that 38% of rental properties were owned by institutional investors. They define their terms a little bit differently, and they didn't have access to the rental registry. But that is actually pretty close to our own figure, which was 43% of the total units in the rental registry. And the other piece that they found is that they looked at all the rental properties built since 2011, and they found that 63% of those units built since 2011 were owned by

0: Tax, a report on rental housing ownership in the HRM. Kevin Russell is the executive director with the Rental Housing Providers Nova Scotia. I spoke with him earlier today to hear his perspective on the report.
1: Well, we were taken back by this report, Alex, to be honest. I mean, it to us, it's not a very accurate picture of the Halifax rental market. It was selected in the data that it chose to use, that is, Dow Legal Aid chose to use. And it really misrepresents what's happening in the Halifax market. And, you know, for one example, you know, Dow Legal Aid assumes that, you know, owning many rental units means controlling the market, but it did not test whether that was true or is true. Statistics Canada examined the entire Halifax rental market and found that it remains competitive and it is not controlled by a small number of owners. And this broader analysis does not support Dow Legal Aid's claim that large landlords dominate the market.
0: Kevin, I did get a chance to ask a little bit of the methodology questions that you'd brought up in your media release. Dow Legal Aid has said this study was intended to look through the largest number of units. Even though this is a look at a smaller number of properties, it does equate to many units. This was done because, as they say, they were interested in the ownership structure of the properties with a high number of units, which they found to be owned mostly by large professional and financial landlords. And given what you've already said, what is your response to this explanation?
1: Well, it's very apparent that Dow Legal Aid methodology largely predetermined the outcome of the survey. You know, they excluded every property containing four or fewer units, the segment in which small rental housing providers are most heavily represented in. In doing so, it removed 88% of the properties in the registry. And Dow Legal Aid then used the remaining sample, which was inevitably dominated by large buildings, to conclude that the large landlords dominate Halifax rental markets. You know, its finding may describe the distribution of units in the selected buildings, but they do not describe the entire Halifax rental market, which is estimated to between 110,000 and 125,000 units. So there's a huge part of the market that's missing from the study.
0: Something else that Dow Legal Aid mentioned in their report is that not all landlords or property owners have registered with this HRM registry yet. Do you think that's something that's glaring there, like an issue with not so much the report, but that we're not getting a full scope of how many registered properties there actually are in the HRM?
1: Yeah, because when you look at the size of the market, and they're saying there's only 60,000 units on the registry, that simply tells you there's a lot of units that didn't bother to register on the market, and we predicted that what we predicted when the registry was first announced, that, you know, the good professional landlords, whether they're small or large, would register, because that's a bylaw that means it has to be followed, and they would register, and there'll be a large segment that will try to fly under the, you know, but again, a large number of the large landlords have registered. In fact, I would say they've all registered, because that is the bylaw, and by their corporate charters, they would have to register.
0: Kevin, what studies or reports would you like to see looking into something similar in the future, or even just on affordable housing or anything to do with housing in the Halifax Regional Municipality?
1: Alex, that's a great question. We talk about studies all the time and what's needed. There is definitely a lack of information in the market, independent research on the rental market, particularly the small family-managed rental properties. There's very little data on that segment, or even how large it is. A lot of it's just based on estimates from combining CMHC reports and StatCan reports, but there's a huge gap in the number of rental properties in Halifax that fly under the radar, because they're not being tracked, and so.

0: to get a better picture, research should be third party, nonpartisan, and it should be done in an accepted manner that brings quality outcomes on the data.
1: Kevin, thank you for your time on this.
0: It's my pleasure.
1: Kevin Russell is the executive director with Rental Housing Providers Nova Scotia.

0: New music there from Andre Petipa and Morgan Tony. That one is called Wipers. Coming up after the news, a summit to attract investment in Canada is underway in Toronto. We'll look at the impact it could have and how we'll be able to measure its success in the future. But before that, Rob Dublay is here to look at traffic.
1: Yeah, traffic on Massachusetts Avenue. That one's basically backed up to where it diverges from Roe v., which is the slightest of improvement. Barrington Street actually significantly better than it was the last time we spoke. But if you're trying to get through the Windsor Street Exchange, I would take you to Barrington or Windsor because either of those is in better shape. Even Joe Howe has a bit of heavy traffic in that direction. Also, if you're coming down the 111, just before you get to that turnoff to Burnside Drive, traffic is going to get really heavy on you. It's going to stay that way all the way down across the bridge, pretty much bumper to bumper, really. Once you're past that incident, it would be fine. If you decide to avoid all of that mess and take the McDonald Bridge, North Street, quite busy from Windsor all the way up to the bridge, right across the bridge. And then, of course, when you get off there, you'll see some busyness happening. I think most of that heavy traffic that I'm seeing is actually hanging a right off the bridge going down Wise Road. If you're continuing up Nantucket or hang a left, you should be okay. In the other direction, it's pretty much the exact opposite. We see heavy traffic on Victoria down to Nantucket, down to the bridge, and Wise Road on either side trying to get onto the bridge does seem to be backed up. In fact, on the, right-hand side of the bridge, if you're approaching it, traffic's backed up to Albro Lake Road, so you will have a bit of a time no matter which way you go. But overall, McDonald Bridge, significantly better. Everything else that's happening on the peninsula is pretty much exactly what you would expect for this time of day. So heavy traffic on Barrington and Lower Water, Quinpool into the roundabout. Connaught is quite busy again this afternoon for people heading over to that intersection with Bears Road. And of course, I'm assuming that is related to the road work that's happening on Bears. If you happen to see anything else happening in traffic while you're out and about this afternoon,

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1: 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Stay tuned. It's going to be epic. CBC, official broadcaster.
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5: I'm Salima Shivji. Some of the world's biggest investors in Toronto as the Prime Minister looks to drum up $1 trillion in investment by the end of the decade. Plus, the uproar over a racy sports betting ad starring actress Sydney Sweeney, why female athletes are enraged. That's ahead on Your World Tonight at 6.
6: From CBC News World This Hour, I'm Stephanie Skanderas. Prime Minister Mark Carney's investment summit is in full swing in Toronto. The event is aimed at securing $1 trillion worth of investments across the country over the next 5 years. The projects range from energy and mining to infrastructure and digital technology. A group of Labour and Indigenous leaders is protesting the summit today. Organizer Rachel Small accuses the Prime Minister of auctioning off public resources.
7: He's planning to sell off the public infrastructure we need in order to help fund the private infrastructure that we don't. Our money is covering the risk, and investors will be the ones making off with the profits.
6: Some of the biggest projects on the list include the proposed pipeline from Alberta to BC and the Port of Churchill expansion in Manitoba. The European Parliament has announced it'll open an antenna office in Ottawa to better strengthen parliamentary relations between the European Union and Canada. The decision comes ahead of Prime Minister Mark Carney's formal address to the European Parliament on Thursday. Last night, Carney said Canada plans to begin discussions for a unique alliance with the EU. A daycare completed near Winnipeg 2 years ago with provincial money still is not open. It cost $5.5 million to build. As Bartley Kivis reports, it's been derelict for so long. Flooding and break-ins have led to more than $1 million in damages.
8: You can see another smash on the windows.
9: Patrick Ryan walks through a 74-space daycare that was finished in 2024, but has never welcomed a single child. Instead, it's been ransacked and vandalized after repeated break-ins and damaged by flooding.
10: It's frustrating from the perspective of the amount of money that the public has put into the facility to see the building in the state that it is.
9: The daycare was built for $5.5 million on behalf of the Peguis First Nation Real Estate Trust. The province paid nearly two-thirds of the tab before the money stopped flowing in 2024. That was when the trust sold most of the nearby land to a developer that used to advise Peguis. Education Minister Tracy Schmidt said the province had an agreement with the trust and wants proof the trust still owns it.
11: Until we receive documentation assuring government of who owns the land, we can't proceed.
9: Ryan is urging the province to do whatever it can to open the daycare. Bartley Kivis, CBC News, Winnipeg.
6: Oil prices have jumped to a near four-month high as an Oman-Iran meeting on the Strait of Hormuz was postponed today. And while Yemen's Houthis launched a new attack on Saudi Arabia, fighting between the Iran-backed rebels and Yemen's government forces intensified over the weekend. The Houthis captured new ground that could help tighten their chokehold on Saudi oil exports via the Red Sea. A UN agency says more than 80,000 people in Yemen have been displaced due to fighting. The future of the United Kingdom is in the spotlight at a summit in Cardiff. The leaders of Northern Ireland, Wales and Scotland signed a memorandum of understanding today in a rare joint summit. The agreement aims to pressure the UK's government into supporting referendums on independence for each country. Michelle O'Neill is First Minister for Northern Ireland and Vice President of Sinn Féin.
12: I think what our common cause here is the understanding that Westminster does not and will never serve our people well. I think our common cause here is that we have the right to self-determination. And the common cause that we have here is that we need to collectively ensure that that message is heard in Westminster.
6: The trio is meeting as leaders of their parties and not government officials. For the first time, separatist parties have simultaneously formed government in all three countries. Legendary fashion and costume designer Bob Mackey has died. Over decades of designing for A-list stars like Dolly Parton, Judy Garland, Tina Turner, and Cher, Mackey's name became synonymous with Hollywood glamour. Nicknamed the Sultan of Sequins, Mackey's designs were often amped up with jewels, crystals, feathers, and fringe. He won 9 Emmys, a Tony, and was up for 3 Oscars. The news of his passing was announced on his social media accounts today. Bob Mackey was 87. And that is The World This Hour. For CBC News, I'm Stephanie Skanderas. CBC News, I'm Stephanie Skanderas.
13: Thank you, Stephanie. Welcome back, Nova Scotia. I'm Alex Guy, sitting in for Jeff Douglas. Welcome to Hour 3 of Main Street. Coming up, hundreds of investors are in Toronto for the inaugural Canada Investment Summit. We'll look at what might be accomplished over the two-day meeting. Then we'll hear from the lead writer of one of the hottest video games on the market right now and what it's like working on it from Nova Scotia. And closer to 6 o'clock, for some women, extreme pain during menstrual period time is a regular occurrence. But health experts warn that the experience should not be minimized or normalized. Family doctor and health contributor Dr. Iris Gorfinkel takes a hard look at endometriosis and why it takes so long to diagnose. Rob Dublé has traffic.
0: I wish I could tell you it was getting better. The McKay Bridge still really heavy in both directions. Incident about a third of the way across as you're heading over into Dartmouth. And it does see traffic backed up on Joe Howe and Massachusetts trying to get into the Windsor Street Exchange. Windsor Street itself a little bit busy, but still better than those previous two. And Barrington might be a pretty decent option for you now. Some of that has cleared away as well. Unfortunately, if you're on the 111, before you get to that Burnside Drive turnoff, it gets really heavy, bumper to bumper all the way down across there. The other option for you to do would be to take the McDonald's Bridge. If you're getting into Halifax, that might be the better bet for you right now. You'll see some heavy traffic on Victoria and Boland and Wise trying to get to the bridge, but that tailback looks to be significantly less than what we're looking at for the McKay Bridge. In the other direction, there's heavy traffic on north from about Windsor down to the bridge, continuing right across over into Dartmouth. That's definitely the big thing that's on the board right now. Lower Water Street's quite busy at the moment. So is Quinpool down into the roundabout. That one's backed up to about McDonald, and we do see heavy traffic again today happening on Connaught Avenue from that intersection with Chibucto over to Bayers, which is a result of some of the lane closures that's happening on Bayer. If you do see anything else happening in traffic today, shoot us a note, 902-222-3802. Now, here's Cassie with the headlines.
14: Thanks, Rob. Well, the managing editor of the satirical Frank magazine is facing charges for allegedly publishing an intimate image of a person without their consent last summer. Also in the news, residents in a Halifax suburb are concerned for their safety in the wake of two recent fires. A house in Timberley was destroyed by fire this weekend, just 1 week after a fire at a neighboring house. Police say both fires were the result of arson, and there was also an attempted arson in the neighborhood last week. And Health Minister Michelle Thompson says it's time to take steps to improve health care for women in Nova Scotia. And I'll have more news coming up at 5:30.
13: Thank you, Cassie. Big wigs in energy and mining, pension fund leaders, politicians, and heads of major investment firms from around the world. They are among the hundreds of people in Toronto today for the Canada Investment Summit. It's part of the Carney government's plan to attract more foreign investment in this country. The goal? $1 trillion over the next 5 years. Paul Pujolas is here to share his thoughts on the summit. He is an associate professor of economics at McMaster University. Paul, welcome to Main Street.
15: Hi, Alex.
13: How ambitious is this plan to drum up $1 trillion in investment over the next half decade?
15: Let's put numbers to it. Canada's GDP is about $2.4 trillion. And $1 trillion is about 40% of that. So you are looking at a hoped investment that equals 40% of the GDP of this country in a given year. Mm. Sure enough, that is not in a one-year thing. It's over 5 years. So 40% divided by 5, you're still looking at 8% of

0: of an increase in GDP in the form of FDI every year for 5 years, that's a lot. Another way to look at it, in any given year, Canada invests about 20% of its GDP in its economy. So 8% compared to 20 is already is a lot of money. So if it happens, it's going to be a lot.
1: Okay. What's the importance of a summit like this where you have actual face-to-face meetings?
0: So there are two aspects into this type of summit. On the one hand, I believe Prime Minister Carney is trying to distance himself from the previous Prime Minister, where Justin Trudeau and his team was notoriously absent in many of the meetings that the folks in the industry in extracting materials were doing. They were always inviting the government officials were always declining or sending some folks in the administration that were not at the highest level. So one possibility is that Prime Minister Carney is trying to tell the world we are no longer antagonistic towards the idea of

our resource extraction. On the opposite, we are now trying to boost investment in those parts of the economy because there is a lot to gain there. And another one is to this thing could easily be a PR stunt by the Prime Minister Office team, where they want to tame the Canadian opinion to the idea of getting all this FDI in. And many of the deals may have already been signed, and this is just the way for the Prime Minister to announce it, so that at the end of the summit they come and they say, "Oh, we have agreed with all these companies to perform all these major projects."

0: that some deals might already be signed, and this might be a way of like kind of showcasing them. So should we expect that some major deals will be inked over the next few days then?
1: Well, Alex, I'm an economist. I'm not a PR strategist, but let me tell you one thing that would be somewhat damaging for the credibility of the government. Suppose that they go on and they claim all this summit and the idea of $1 trillion and everything, that they have not convinced anyone yet that they are trying to do it over a period of two days in Toronto, and at the end of the 2 days they come empty-handed. I suspect that that would end the government. So I don't think that that's going to happen. I suspect many of these deals are already.

0: sector so that we have the export capacity that is commensurate to our level of development.
1: Federal NDP leader Avi Lewis has criticized the summit as a plan to, quote, save this country by selling it off. What do you make of those concerns?
0: I don't think there is much reason to fear what Avi Lewis is saying. And I'm going to make an analogy to you. If you go and you buy a house, right, within your house, you can design the kitchen however you want. Mm-hmm. You can do your bathroom with the tiles that are your favorite ones. However, anything that you do in the house needs to comply with the bylaws of the city. Any activity that you perform in the house has to comply with the laws of the province, with the laws of the federal government. You cannot get out of the law. Mm-hmm. And this is true for you, your house. It's true for a foreign individual coming and buying a house. It's true for a foreign individual coming and starting some new company. It's true for everyone. We are all bound by these laws, and therefore there is not, I would not be particularly worried about this.
1: How can we measure the success of this event and Carney's efforts to generate business in the long term?
0: So let's suppose that you and I go into a time machine right now, and we jump for 5 years, 5 years into the future. Mm-hmm. This is how we are going to be able to do it. We look back and we see, has there been $1 trillion worth of investment in the Canadian economy above and beyond what it usually invests? That's a yes or no question. If the answer is no, clearly it's a failure. The second one is, suppose that we go 5 years into the future, we look whether this investment has happened. We see that the investment has materialized, but we observe that these companies need government support, needs government credits, needs government regulations for them to turn a profit. If that happens, even though there will have been $1 trillion invested in the economy, it will still not be a success.
1: Pau, thank you so much for your time on this.
0: Thank you, Alex.
1: Pau Pudelas is an associate professor of economics at McMaster University.

0: Phil on the 19th, or you can catch him as part of the Deep Roots Music Festival on September 24th. Rob Dublay.
1: Well, the most exciting news ever happening in traffic right now, that incident on the McKay Bridge has been cleared away and traffic is improving quite dramatically. Even Massachusetts Avenue getting into the exchange, moving much, much better right now. You'll still see heavy traffic on the 111 headed for the McKay, and it's still pretty busy on Wise trying to get to and from the McDonald, but some pretty significant improvements have been happening. If anything else comes up, 902-222-3802.
0: Thank you, Rob. It's a dark fantasy experience that's taking the video game world by storm.
2: 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All that remains is for you to choose.
3: Help me, please!
4: Sir, sorry.
3: No, no!
4: Very well, then. Let's begin.
0: That is a bit of the trailer of The Blood of Dawn Walker. It's an action role-playing game by the same creative minds behind The Witcher 3 and Cyberpunk 2077. It was released on September 3rd and sold a million copies in just 3 days. The main writer for The Blood of Dawn Walker is based here in Nova Scotia. Yakub Shamalik is the narrative director at Rebel Wolves. I spoke with him earlier today and asked him to tell me about Rebel Wolves and their new game.
5: Well, so it's a company I co-founded with a bunch of other colleagues that I knew from working at CD Projekt Red, so the creators of The Witcher and Cyberpunk. We all worked there for quite some time, and then decided to try something else and blaze our own trail. And we started the company 4 years ago, so in 5 years ago. Jeez, time flies.
6: It does. So how long then, because this is the first game from Rebel Wolves, so how long has this been in the works for?
5: Roughly the same time, because we were setting up the company and working on the game at the same time. So it was a huge undertaking when we first started setting things up. It was just me and I think 8 other people. And right now we are roughly 160 people strong. So we grew quite a bit over the past few years. And at the same

0: time we're working on the game and on expanding the team and setting up the whole kind of world building part of things.
1: And Jakob, walk me through more of your role and what that was like. So, as the narrative director, kind of like what you're in charge of and what you're doing.
0: Well, so that meant setting up the intellectual property. So, kind of deciding what this world that we're creating is about and what are its unique features or selling points that we want to introduce to the world, what makes us stand apart, what makes this world interesting. And then designing the story that we are telling in this title. And it's an interactive story with many.

0: voice part of the game and the narrative options that you do have, are there any that are seriously binding or could cause serious issues, or like if you were to choose one or the other, or is it more kind of like you're getting to decide the way that the character that you want to play plays the game, essentially?
1: Oh no, there's a lot of consequences that will be, I think, quite quite far-reaching. And we try to put as much emphasis as possible on player agency and to make you feel that you're in control of how the story unfolds. And so most choices you face will have consequences down the line. It's a very responsive, very open-ended story.
0: And talk with me a little bit about where you drew inspiration from when you are trying to weave something that is original and its own IP.
1: Yeah, so it was an interesting challenge because we early on we decided we want to make a game about vampires, and for obvious reasons we all love vampires, and stories about vampires are thrilling and resonating with audiences. But we also knew that we want them to feel a little bit different and have an element of freshness to it that would set it apart from other games or movies or other forms of entertainment that also deal with vampires. And we looked to many sources for inspiration. One of them was, of course, the Eastern European folklore, and this is where vampires come from. So it felt like a good place to revisit in our journey. But also classical mythology. I'm an archaeologist by training. So it was a nice excuse for me to kind of step back into that side of things and read up on ancient myths that pertain to all sorts of blood-sucking creatures. And I think that in the end, we managed to put together something that is recognizably a part of the bigger vampire sub-genre of fantasy, but has a distinct, unique spin on it.
0: And how much do you think you and your colleagues, your past work on games like Cyberpunk and The Witcher 3 kind of helped

0: and developing medium that we are learning things with every project. Like every time I'm working on a game, I'm discovering something new about this, you know, craft that I've chosen, picked up in life. And so the experiences that CG Projekt Red working on those other titles were instrumental. I feel very strongly about, and I'm very passionate about, is that we are very well accustomed to linear stories that go from place A to B, and we've been using this kind of structure for telling and sharing stories for tens of thousands of years. So we have it figured out, you know, to a T. Whereas video games are the first medium really to allow for choices and consequences, and to allow the audience to be more than just a passive observer, but to become engaged and exercise agency over a story. And that's something that's really exciting, and I think it creates new ways of sharing stories. So that's something that I'm keen to explore more.
1: And when you are working with your team on building the narrative, like, how do you narrow in on what you would want to have as the main storyline versus what you're going to have as, okay, here's some side quests, we're going to do all these things mm-hmm. on the side. Like, how do you figure that out with your team?
0: Yeah, so with this one, with this title especially, it was an interesting process, because we decided quite early on that we actually want to step away from the classic divide into the main storyline, which you have to follow in order to complete the game, and then the side content, which, you know, might be an interesting diversion, but doesn't really tie in with into the main story. Mm-hmm. So in our game, the world is entirely open, and there is just one goal that you have to try to fulfill, but how you get there is entirely up to you. So the game isn't divided into main story beats and side activities. It's just a collection of stories that you put together into your own rendition of the story, and we call it the narrative sandbox. So the idea is that we invite you to play with these story beats that we've prepared for you.
1: And are you all remote, like in different areas, or are some people all in a studio mm-hmm. space? How does that work?
0: The company offices are based in Warsaw, Poland, and I'm originally Polish, but I live in Canada, in Nova Scotia, and I work remotely from my home here, and it's been lovely, and I definitely prefer this to working on site in offices. I get to look out of my window and see the circles, the eagles mm-hmm. flying circles over my house. It's beautiful place to live and work in.
2: Yakub Shemelik is based in Nova Scotia. He is the narrative director at Rebel Wolves. The studio's debut game, The Blood of Dawnwalker, is out now. Coming up after the news, your afternoon business report. Then it can take Canadian clinicians 7 to 10 years on average to diagnose endometriosis, a women's health condition. Dr. Iris Gorfinkel will join us to examine why. Local news is coming right up, but first, Rob Dublay.
3: Yeah, so the improvements that I was so very excited about a few minutes ago seem to have been slowing down, and now our attention is turning out towards the Bedford Common Sackville area. We've reported of an incident heading south on the 102. You'll see this between Glendale and the 101 interchange. Also, an incident reported on the 101 as you're headed west. You're going to see this before you would get to that Sackville Drive turnoff. That does seem to be having an impact on traffic moving through that area. It is quite backed up. Also, another incident on Beaver Bank Road at the intersection with Millwood.
4: Here is the CBC News for Nova Scotia. Good evening. I'm Cassie Williams. RCMP says it's investigating three incidents of arson and attempted arson in a suburb outside of Halifax. A house in Timberley was destroyed by fire over the weekend, just 1 week after a fire at a neighboring house. There was also a third incident of attempted arson last week as well in that neighborhood. Corporal Mandy Edwards says police believe the incidents are connected.
5: I guess the most obvious is that this location where these offenses are occurring, it's very centered. So from a layperson, it appears to be targeted, and that's what we are believing as well.
4: Police say they understand why residents

0: Residents are on edge, but patrols will be stepped up in the area. They also say to expect an increased presence of both marked and unmarked police vehicles. Police have charged a Halifax man for allegedly publishing an intimate image of a person without their consent. In July of last year, police received a report that Frank Magazine published an intimate image of someone without their consent. Police arrested the satirical magazine's managing editor, Andrew Douglas, last Wednesday. The 47-year-old is scheduled to appear in Halifax Provincial Court at a later date. Labor leaders in Nova Scotia say proposed changes to the Labor Standards Code are a step in the right direction, but there's more work to do to protect workers. Bill 256 lowers the threshold for how much someone must work to qualify for overtime and bans tip theft. NSGEU President Sandra Mullen welcomes those changes, but she says she hopes the government next focuses on paid sick leave.
1: Government has recently improved access to unpaid sick leave for workers and their families. That was a positive step, and I give the government credit for making it. However, unpaid leave remains out of reach for workers who cannot afford to lose a day's pay.
0: Mullen calls the changes in Bill 256 meaningful progress, but she says they represent a first step rather than a final destination. Health Minister Michelle Thompson announced a suite of new initiatives today meant to improve health care for women. Among them are a $350,000 research grant and a women's health program within the Department of Health. Thompson says the priorities are menopause, gynecology, and breast screening. She says women's health has always received attention, but now it's time to give it more focus.
2: There is room for improvement. I think we all recognize that. And I think I would say really in the last 5 years in particular, women's health experiences have come to the forefront. We've certainly seen that in our province, but I see that nationally and internationally and really globally.
0: On breast screening, Thompson says there is a review underway of booking systems, equipment, and workforce. The aim is to reduce wait times for breast imaging. The review is not considering changes to screening eligibility or alternative imaging for women with dense breasts. Premier Tim Houston says about 20 of the more than 150 projects being talked about at the Canada Investment Summit today are in Nova Scotia. Houston is in Toronto for the meetings and will host a reception with investors interested in Nova Scotia energy, mining, and infrastructure projects. In a news release today, Nova Scotia will showcase investment-ready projects, including Wind West, Melford International Terminal, and Spaceport Nova Scotia. The president and CEO of the utility company Emera, Scott Balfour, is also in Toronto, hoping to see investment in electricity projects.
3: You know, electricity really is the foundation of growth. It is really the sort of sector that allows other sectors to stand on. We, you know, electricity powers everything that we do. And so we're seeing projects for new generation, for new transmission, and in particular, east-west transmission, mm-hmm. so we can move energy between regions in order to be more efficient.
0: The summit runs today and tomorrow. CBC News has previously reported that Carney invited about 100 of the world's biggest investors. And finally, a 24-year-old man from Sydney who died more than 110 years ago has been added to the National Firefighters Memorial in Ottawa. According to a newspaper report from 1915, Ernest Elvey went into a burning commercial building on Charlotte Street and was overcome by smoke. Elvey was pulled out by a fellow firefighter but died later in hospital. Dave McLaughlin is president of the Firefighters Union Local in Sydney. He says Elvey's recognition is long overdue.
4: He was there at the time when the Sydney Fire Department was actually starting to be built as an actual fire service. We just thought it was appropriate as a local to recognize his honor.
0: McLaughlin says Elvey was given a civic funeral with full honors, but not much else is known about him. McLaughlin says firefighters have searched for living relatives, but have so far been unsuccessful. And that is the CBC News for Nova Scotia.
5: Thank you, Cassie. We'll have a look at traffic in just a few minutes. But like I mentioned earlier in the show, Paul Brothers is in studio with me now, training to help out hosting down here while Jeff Douglas is away. He's going to interview our next guest. Over to you, Paul.
6: All right. Thanks so much, Alex. Chris Edwards is here with today's business news. Chris, good afternoon.
7: Good afternoon, Paul.
6: Starting off with the latest inflation numbers, shall we? How did prices look in August?
7: Inflation rose by 3% in August, so the same way they did in July. This is according to a report by Statistics Canada this morning. That's pretty much what economists expected.

0: All note that gas prices increased in early September, so just the other week, which may push up prices when we get data for this month. But a bright spot for August was that August grocery prices rose more slowly than overall inflation. That's the first time that's happened since 2024. And consumers actually paid less for clothing in August as well. StatCan said those prices declined over 1%. We spoke to RSM economist Tu Nguyen on her thoughts on the numbers.
1: For now, core inflation measures remain at 2%, meaning that gasoline prices are high, but we're not seeing it reflected in other things, from the groceries to clothing to household appliances. The risk, though, and this was flagged by the Bank of Canada earlier, is that the longer the war in the Middle East goes on, the longer higher gas prices is going to be sort of the new normal, and that will ripple through the economy. So inflation is not going to be seen just in gasoline.
0: So by some measures, a comforting CPI update for consumers, at least those that don't drive too much. Nguyen also said she expects the Bank of Canada to hold its key interest rate at its next announcement in October. But that could change if oil prices stay higher.
2: Let's turn now to this big investment summit the Prime Minister is hosting in Toronto today. What is he trying to accomplish here?
0: Well, Prime Minister Carney is trying to raise Canada's profile so that it can meet its rather ambitious goal of attracting $1 trillion in investment in Canada over the course of the next 5 years. That's both domestic and foreign investment. For context, there was just under $100 billion in foreign direct investment last year. So the summit, which is today and tomorrow, is bringing in potential investors around the world. The government has a list of 167 different projects in Canada that could use their investment money, ranging from LNG to the BC coast to a high-speed rail project between Edmonton and Calgary. So the question then is, what are we offering them? And so far, the answer is less red tape. This morning, Finance Minister François-Philippe Champagne announced the government will offer, quote, advanced tax rulings for investments over $1 billion. In terms of what the average person gets from all of this, we spoke to Goldie Hyder. He's CEO of the Business Council of Canada about that.
3: Capital is the catalyst for that investment that's going to create growth. That growth creates jobs. Jobs create taxes. Taxes create the support for social programs. Those social programs help build, you know, in addition to that, we get, you know, in trade infrastructure, your roads get better. This trickles down and it trickles across. So it's not just something for, you know, big billionaires to be doing. Mm-hmm. It's for all of us that the benefits are to be accrued.
0: Canadian banks are stepping up as well. TD and Scotiabank have

0: both announced new investment funds for Canadian companies. Last week, RBC announced another one for tech companies. And speaking of investments, Bell Canada just announced a $50 billion investment in data centers in Saskatchewan. This essentially just happened. The Prime Minister just spoke to the media about this. So be prepared for more big investment announcements like that. The press releases are probably already written.
1: All right, and switching gears here, finally, Chris, because of a scorching summer in France, champagne might get boozier?
0: Yes, just in time for wedding season. Authorities in France have issued a rare exception to champagne regulations, allowing them to have a slightly higher alcohol content. Champagne, remember, is only real champagne if it's from that particular region of France. And this year, that region experienced its hottest ever summer. So vineyards there had to harvest their grapes earlier, which means they had higher sugar levels, meaning the champagne is stronger. So champagne this year can have an alcohol content as high as 15%. Usually the maximum is 13%. Climate scientists, by the way, say growing seasons as hot as this year's could be normal in a little over a decade. So perhaps we may have a less sober future on the horizon.
1: All right. Thanks for this, Chris.
0: Thanks, Paul.
1: Chris Edwards with our business news as we go over to Rob Dublé with traffic. Any need to pop the champagne because of good traffic news to report? Well,
2: that's a good question, and that might be the case for the McDonald Bridge, but unfortunately not the McKay, because there's, again, heavy traffic coming down the 111 headed for the McKay, and it does continue right across the bridge down into the Windsor Street Exchange. In the other direction, maybe it is a champagne moment because it's free and clear all the way across the bridge in that direction over to Dartmouth, and then the 111 is in great shape. Wanted to throw it out there as well. We did get word of an incident on Coburg Road. You'll see that right in the middle there. So keep your eyes open moving through that area. We still have on the board a report of an incident on the 102 headed in those southbound lanes between the turnoff to Glendale Drive and the 101. And then if you do get off the highway on that 101, you're headed up towards that turnoff before Beaver Bank Road. There is an incident on that stretch of roadway that sees the highway quite busy at the moment. You will definitely see delays moving through there for the next little bit. And there's another incident on Beaver Bank Road. It's out near Millwood Drive. Traffic's only mildly slow in there, so just be aware of that one. And if you have any information on what's happening anywhere, 902-222-3802. Alex?
3: Thank you, Rob. It is 5:41. You are listening to Main Street on CBC Radio 1. Turning to our medical column, endometriosis is a common cause of extremely uncomfortable menstrual cramps. The condition is also a top cause of infertility in women. Yet, it can take a long time to diagnose, but that could be changing. Our health contributor, Dr. Iris Gorfinkel, is here to explain. She's a family physician and a clinical researcher. Dr. Gorfinkel, welcome back.
4: Thank you so much for having me back.
3: Dr. Gorfinkel, let's start with explaining what endometriosis is and how you explain the condition and what are the stakes.
4: All right. So first, normally the inner lining of the uterus, that's called the endometrium. It rebuilds each month. And if pregnancy doesn't take place, the uterus contracts, and that forces blood and tissue out through the vagina. Endometriosis happens when blood and tissue that is similar to that uterine lining grows outside the uterus in the pelvis. The most common areas it's found are on the ovaries, but it can affect the bladder, the bowel, and ligaments in the pelvis and abdomen. It's less common, but endometriosis can even affect the diaphragm and lungs. The top three symptoms are painful periods, pelvic pain, and pain during sex. 9 out of 10 patients are constipated. Half of patients get symptoms very much like a UTI, burning, urgency, and a sense of incomplete emptying. Symptoms are usually worse right before and during the period. That's because the bowel and bladder are super sensitive to the chemicals called prostaglandins that are released by the endometriosis.
3: Why does this happen?
4: Well, we used to think it was because of menstrual flow. You know, normally menstrual flow drops down south. But when the uterus contracts, we used to think endometriosis happens because it got pushed through the fallopian tubes and out through into the pelvis. But later, we learned that happens in 9 out of 10 women. But endometriosis only affects 1 in 10 women. So that didn't add up. So that led us to more carefully examine the deposits in the pelvis. And lo and behold, We found that endo

0: endometriosis was similar to the inner lining of the uterus, but it wasn't identical. So maybe these are displaced cells that women, certain women, are just born with. Maybe they're normal cells that transform into endometriosis. You know, whatever the explanation, we're not actually sure. Endometrial tissue can also grow deep into the muscle of the uterus. That's called adenomyosis. That's endometriosis' cousin. And it can swell, bleed, and cause heavy, painful periods as well.
1: How exactly does endometriosis cause infertility?
0: So normally, the bowel, the bladder, and the ovaries easily slide against each other in the pelvis. But scarring from endometriosis can cause these organs to stick to one another. The scar tissue that endometriosis causes can also block the fallopian tubes. And when that happens, the sperm can no longer fertilize the egg. And if it manages to squeeze through that scarred tube, the fertilized egg can get stuck and cause a life-threatening ectopic pregnancy. Now, endometriosis can also grow inside the ovaries. That can destroy its healthy tissue and severely lower egg counts. The huge challenge is that even early endometriosis, with just a few spots, can damage both sperm and egg. About 1 out of 3 patients with endometriosis has infertility. And about 1 out of 3 patients with infertility has endometriosis.
1: In the intro, I mentioned how it can take a long time to diagnose this, but can you explain how exactly endometriosis is actually diagnosed?
0: You know, the big challenge is the overlap of symptoms. So endometriosis causes symptoms like bad periods, like irritable bowel syndrome, like severe anxiety. So let's break down the 7 to 10 years on average it takes to diagnose this condition. It takes 3 years on average just to bring it up with a family doctor because painful periods are viewed as, quote, part of being a woman. Another reason why the diagnosis is delayed is due to the misconception that a normal ultrasound rules out endometriosis. Wrong again. In fact, ultrasound cannot detect early endometriosis because it's just too small, or it's hidden behind other organs. Once it's in a later stage, ultrasound is better. It can detect 9 out of 10 cases, but it's still going to miss that 1 in 10. So if an ultrasound shows endometriosis, we know it's there. But if it is a normal ultrasound, it could still be endometriosis. A standard ultrasound also does not show scar tissue. To see that, you need a special endometriosis mapping ultrasound. But very few centers offer it. So what about MRI? It too cannot detect early endometriosis, but it can detect 9 out of 10 cases of late stage endometriosis. So how is early diagnosis made? Right now, mainly with laparoscopic surgery. That's where a gynecologist uses a tiny camera and cuts out suspicious tissue to biopsy it. So it comes as no surprise that most patients, some 3 out of 4, report being misdiagnosed, often as irritable bowel syndrome or as mental health problems. That's according to a survey from the journal Diagnosis.
1: Are there non-surgical ways to detect endometriosis earlier?
0: The only test approved in Canada is called the EndoSure test. It is not available for clinical use in the United States, though. This test takes about 45 minutes. It uses sensors placed on the skin to detect changes in the gut's electrical pattern. As it turns out, endometriosis releases chemicals called prostaglandins that affect the gut. And that EndoSure test gets the right diagnosis 19 out of 20 times. It's wrong 1 out of 20 times. Provincial plans, though, do not cover its cost. And that can set a person back between $300 and $700, depending on the individual private clinic. Right now, it's available in Alberta, British Columbia, and Ontario. And as a private service, many clinics allow self-referrals.
1: Let's say someone is diagnosed with endometriosis. How then is it actually treated?
0: Well, the first-line therapy is always the simplest. Over-the-counter pain relievers.

It's like ibuprofen or naproxen. They can lower pain as much as 30%, but they do not treat endometriosis. Failing that, we often try birth control pills, patches, or vaginal rings. That's going to help about 2 out of 3 women. But once they're stopped, the pain basically goes back to the way it was before. What about Mirena IUD or Depo-Provera? So these are progestin-only therapies that work in 4 out of 5 patients. Those are longer-acting contraceptives as well. Usually, if none of that works, I'll refer to a gynecologist. And that gynecologist

0: patients. Those are longer acting contraceptives as well. Usually if none of that works, I'll refer to a gynecologist. And that gynecologist will consider drugs that target the brain signals to the ovaries. These are pills or injections that work in 3 out of 4 patients by starving the endometriosis of estrogen. Now, estrogen is the fertilizer for endometriosis. The last resort is to surgically remove the endometriosis spots. Now, cutting out that tissue down to its roots gives the longest relief and works in 9 out of 10 patients. That path, you know, the best path for a patient really rests on that one-on-one conversation with their clinician who's experienced in treating endometriosis. The bottom line is our pelvis does not have to feel like a war zone. So if you're experiencing symptoms, please speak to your clinician. Don't assume you know the diagnosis.
1: Dr. Gorfinkel, thank you for this.
0: Many thanks for having me.
1: Dr. Iris Gorfinkel is our health contributor.
2: Tuesday on Maritime Noon, an unsettling feeling when you're driving is when you don't have confidence in your brakes.
3: You have to push the brake really hard. Obviously it's got power brakes. Does it feel like you don't have any power brakes?
4: Yeah, that's exactly what it feels like.
2: If you have questions about your car, truck, or SUV, call automotive experts Doug Bethune Tuesday on Maritime Noon.
1: As much as some international investors and Canadian business leaders are hopeful with the Canadian Investment Summit, with 167 projects among the investment opportunities on the table, according to a 66-page prospectus obtained by CBC News, they range from a proposed pipeline carrying oil from Alberta to BC's coast to developing satellite technology for Earth observation. Some people are feeling less optimistic. Indigenous leaders, environmentalists, and civil society groups have criticized Carney's plans. One voice opposing the summit is Hereditary Chief Namox of the Wet'suwet'en Nation. Here are some of his remarks.
5: I often think that this being the very first time Canada has stooped so low as to sell all of the actual ownership of things that belong to each Canadian. Us as Indigenous people, myself as a hereditary chief, to think that they can move forward with this without our consent and actually removing United Nations Declaration of Rights of Indigenous People from the very process, removing the protection of the environment that we all depend on in this world, and thinking that everything should have a money value to it. I often think about, they talk about the deficit of this country and each province. The biggest deficit is the moral deficit, and that's what they're enhancing. They're taking away everything that we survive on and willing to sell it to foreign investors. I really want to point out that if you want to sell off what all Canadians and Indigenous people own to, I'm going to say, countries such as the United States and the way they are right now, when you have them think that they could freely give away this because it is your money that is going to subsidize this. It's not going to be another bank account. It's going to be your bank account that's affected. You know, and Canada is getting very good at blackmailing the public. Oh, if you don't have these projects, you won't have money to support more Medicare. We won't have money to support higher education. That is their story. Their story is false. The same way that they think that these projects will go through without your support, without our support. What we need to let the world know is that their reputation of not only of the CEOs, but also their countries, that reputation will follow them for the destruction that they are doing to the human rights of this country and to the very environment. What standards do they have to protect the air that we breathe, the water that we drink, the very land we stand on? They have none. It's all got a price tag. The price is too high for Canadians and Indigenous people to pay. Today is when you make that statement that this is not for sale, our future is not for sale, our children are not for sale, and we need to look after this together.
1: Hereditary Chief Namox of the Wet'suwet'en Nation. This week's summit is part of the federal government's effort to diversify Canada's

0: new music there from Kate Bretner, Goldie Boutillier. That was Infinite Love, Rob Dublay. Last look at traffic.
1: Yeah, unfortunately, no change for the 101 headed to the westbound directions before the turnoff to Beaver Bank Road. Still an incident there that sees traffic backed up to the interchange with the 102, so you'll have a bit of a time getting through there. Good news, I suppose, that incident on the 102 headed south, that's been cleared away, so you don't have to worry about that one. So keep your eyes open if you're using the 101 before Beaver Bank Road. I mean, you can't miss it. It is slow. It's backed up, and hopefully it gets cleared relatively soon.
0: Thank you, Rob. You've been listening to Main Street on CBC Radio 1. My name is Alex Guy. Here on the radio, Your World Tonight is next on CBC Television and CBC Gem. CBC Nova Scotia News at 6 is coming right up. Thank you for listening.
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2: Your World Tonight is coming up next. Then, in half an hour, it's As It Happens.
6: Hi, I'm Chris Howden. NDP leader Avi Lewis says Canadians should be wary of the Prime Minister's Global Investment Conference and says we don't want to relinquish the country's most important assets to foreign ownership.
7: What Canada's putting on the table, many people are interested in.
8: This is not an investment summit. This is a privatization summit.
9: Of course, we'll never compromise our national security.
10: The trillion-dollar plan. Prime Minister Mark Carney welcomes hundreds of international business leaders to Toronto for the first-ever Canada Investment Summit. 167 projects are being pitched, but opposition critics and some advocacy groups warn the effort could pose threats to the environment, public assets, and Canadian sovereignty. This is Your World Tonight. I'm Salima Shivji, also on the program.
11: I think this is a signal that we share the same values.
10: A new alliance. The European Parliament is establishing an Ottawa office on the eve of Mark Carney's trip to EU headquarters and amid hints of a new partnership. What closer ties could mean for both sides. The world's deepest pockets are in Toronto right now. They belong to a group of foreign CEOs and investors here at the invite of Mark Carney. With $1 trillion on the table, the Prime Minister wants the execs to bet on Canadian business. Critics say the PM's plan is a roll of the dice the country can't afford to lose. Nisha Patel has our top story.
12: Thank you for coming all the way from Australia.
13: Prime Minister Mark Carney welcoming the who's who of global finance to Toronto with the goal of unlocking $1 trillion of new investment in Canada over the next 5 years. The CEO of investment bank Macquarie Group, Shamara Wickramanayake, says she sees a lot of opportunity here.
14: Canada, I think, is really positioned with all the natural things the world needs. Critical minerals, energy, land, water, forest.
13: This Canada Investment Summit is part of Carney's strategy to boost the economy while battling a difficult trade war with the U.S. It will display more than 160 major projects, ranging from AI to infrastructure, ports to pipelines.
15: So the summit for most mining companies is really a door opener.
13: Mark Selby, CEO.

0: CEO of Canada Nickel Company is pitching a nickel mine in northern Ontario. He says the project could add billions of dollars to Canada's GDP and create 1,000 jobs. And he says he hopes he can snag some global partners.
1: So if we're serious about advancing critical minerals, we need to, you know, cast the net as wide as possible.
0: Big investors with deep pockets will attend the summit, from state-owned firms like Abu Dhabi National Oil Company to the world's largest asset manager, BlackRock. Though not everyone is on board with that.
2: Prime Minister Carney has put a sign in the shop window, and half the buyers that he's invited here to Toronto are American.
0: Kai Nagata says Canada shouldn't be giving up control of important domestic projects. He's a director at Dogwood, a BC nonprofit focused on climate justice and democratic reform, and will be part of a group protesting the summit tonight.
2: Let's be clear. Every piece of our country that we sell off to American billionaires brings us closer to becoming the 51st state.
3: Of course, we'll never compromise our national security.
0: Hearing those criticisms, Industry Minister Melanie Joly says any deals would be made in the interest of Canada and its sovereignty. Still, she says foreign investment is necessary.
3: And we don't have enough capital to develop all our companies and also to develop all the infrastructure projects we need to develop the potential of this country.
0: Joly says if there are some concrete deals done at the summit, that will make it a success.
4: If momentum is anything, we sure have it today.
0: The president of the Business Council of Canada, Goldie Hyder, says for years, Canada was seen as a place that couldn't get major projects

0: off the ground. Now the public and private sectors are working better together, and that could appeal to those who have capital.
1: Capital is the catalyst for that investment that's going to create growth. That growth creates jobs. Jobs create taxes. Taxes create the support for social programs.
0: The benefit, he says, could trickle down for years to come. Nisha Patel, CBC News, Toronto.
2: Senior business correspondent Peter Armstrong is at the Investment Summit in Toronto. Peter, there are a lot of people in town. What are you hearing from business leaders who are here for the summit?
3: Yeah, it's an interesting mix, right? Because you have obviously the politicians and the premiers and the ministers and all the businesses that are here for the formal summit tomorrow. But there's also this like really fascinating thing emerging where all of these businesses that aren't invited to the formal summit itself but are here for meetings on the sidelines of it that are here. I spoke with Frank McKenna last week, the former ambassador to the U.S., the former premier of New Brunswick, chair of TD Bank, wears a lot of hats, but he was saying, he described these other meetings that are going on as a, like tailgate parties at the Super Bowl. You know, there's $100 trillion in investable capital flooding into Toronto, and everybody wants a piece of it. So literally every cafe you go to in Yorkville in downtown Toronto are flooded with these businesses that aren't just here for that main summit, but are also here trying to pitch their project and trying to get on the radar of whoever else is here at the same time.
2: Now, it's hard to ignore the context that all of this is happening within, right? This is a crucial moment. The impact of new tariffs is starting to be felt, and there's talk of a possible interest rate hike on the horizon. So how does that play into how important this is for Prime Minister Mark Carney?
3: I think it's a really good question and it's an important point, but that uncertainty that looms over the Canadian economy also looms over the global investment environment. And so all of these people that are coming here to look at all of these projects and all of these categories, right? It's 167 projects, eight broad categories ranging from tens of billions of dollars down to millions of dollars. The two through lines to them are that they're either about maximizing what Canada's good at, resources, minerals, electricity, energy, stuff like that, or they're about expanding the ability to get those resources to market. And that's what's interesting to all of those investment firms that are here. You know, this summit can help make that happen. And Canada's trying to diversify what it's doing so it's not as reliant on the U.S. And the key is that I think a lot of these investors are looking to diversify as well.
2: Right. And the Prime Minister's office is stressing that this is a long-term goal for investment. It's not a quick fix here.
3: Yeah, and I think that's a really important point as well. We're not going to know on Wednesday morning that this was indeed a success or not. So what we'll have to do is look for what signs that things are moving. Are we getting actual investments? Well, the first step would be an office opening in Canada or an MOU towards that. And those are the things to watch for, not an immediate investment of trillions of dollars. It's really just the steps towards that. And that's what we'll be watching in the days and weeks ahead.
2: All right, the CBC's Peter Armstrong, thanks so much for this.
3: You bet.
2: Once he's done trying to drum up business for Canada, Mark Carney is heading overseas to drum up support from Europe. The Prime Minister says he wants to build a closer bond with the EU, but there are questions tonight about what those ties could include and what it means for Canada. Tom Perry explains.
4: As Prime Minister Mark Carney arrived at the Toronto International Film Festival Sunday evening, the questions from reporters were less about Canadian cinema and more about foreign policy, specifically the Prime Minister's desire to tighten ties with the European Union.
5: Look, we're not looking to become a member of the European Union. What we are looking and beginning, we'll begin discussions for unique alliance with the European Union, between Canada and the European Union.
4: What that unique relationship would look like is still undetermined, but a report in the Wall Street Journal that Canada is seeking associate membership in the EU has roused Carney's critics. Opposition leader Pierre Poilievre posted on social media that Canada would never become the 51st American state nor the 28th member of the EU. Adam Chambers, the Conservative Party's industry critic, says Carney needs to explain what any new relationship with Europe will mean for Canadians.
6: We want to find out what is actually being proposed. And then, of course, you know, are we going to be giving up any level of sovereignty or control to an entity or a bureaucracy that is thousands of kilometers away? I mean, these are the fundamental questions that we would have.
4: A senior federal official is playing down the Wall Street Journal report, saying any effort to

0: To strengthen ties with Europe would be about increasing Canada's sovereignty, not weakening it, as the country looks to diversify trade and investment away from the U.S. in the midst of a trade war launched by U.S. President Donald Trump. Pollster David Coletto of Abacus Data says a majority of Canadians see the value in that.
1: You know, Canadians are, after what's happened with the United States, looking for another partner. They're looking for someone else. And in our own research, we find, you know, 56% of Canadians say that Canada has more in common with the EU than it does with the United States.
0: The Prime Minister will travel to Strasbourg, France this week to speak to the European Parliament. Carney is expected to emphasize his government's commitment to closer cooperation with Europe in ways that will make Canada stronger, more resilient, and more sovereign. The European Parliament, meanwhile, has announced it will open a new office in Canada's capital to help with that project. Europe as well, trying to navigate a new global order and a U.S. administration increasingly turning away from its allies. Tom Perry, CBC News, Ottawa.
2: Coming right up, the White House challenges cautious AI insiders. Donald Trump alleges a sick conspiracy by industry leaders who are calling for tighter controls. Plus, heating up the effort to save some Nova Scotia libraries. Best-selling author Rachel Reed headlines a fundraiser with fans coming as far as Europe. And later, we'll have this story.
3: A controversial ad featuring a scantily clad Sydney Sweeney selling sports gambling. Now under fire by top female athletes who say it sends a harmful message.
4: We want to be valued for what we can do, not what we look like.
3: I'm Alexander Silverman in Montreal. Later on Your World Tonight, the growing backlash over a viral sports gambling ad.
2: Whether you think artificial intelligence is the way of the future or the way our future ends, there's no debate it's all racing forward much faster than expected. Even AI leaders themselves are calling for more government regulation to address the risks. But U.S. President Donald Trump is calling their concerns a sick conspiracy and a hoax. Katie Simpson reports.
5: Congress should not leave town until something is done decisively.
6: There are new urgent calls for the U.S. federal government to step in and slow down the development of artificial intelligence. House Minority Leader Hakeem Jeffries, a Democrat, is demanding both parties cancel their planned legislative break to work on a new regulatory framework.
5: To protect the safety and the well-being of the American people, in the face of growing concerns.
6: Those concerns coming from a whistleblower who warned AI could kill all humanity. And industry leaders, including Dario Amodei of Anthropic, who is calling for government oversight.
7: It's a warning.

0: sign that we need to slow down.
1: Sam Altman of OpenAI is adding his voice too, posting on social media that he would welcome regulation and that companies shouldn't wait for legislation to act. This new push is being met with skepticism by Vice President J.D. Vance.
2: I feel a little bit weird about the fact that you have so many frontier AI tech companies kind of coming to the government and begging the government to regulate them. It feels a little bit to me like a bit of a Trojan horse.
1: And President Donald Trump is going even further. In a series of posts on social media, he rejected calls for regulation, calling AI concerns a hoax, adding, "Don't kill the golden goose," a possible nod to the success of the stock markets, which have thrived through tariff uncertainty on the back of strong performances by AI companies. The only thing that's needed, Trump says, is a strong and smart, high IQ president.
3: I've said it from the beginning. Whoever wins AI, and we're leading by a lot, whoever wins AI wins.
1: Trump is framing AI development as a race between the U.S. and China. The issue is expected to be discussed when President Xi Jinping visits the White House next week.
4: It doesn't matter who builds the AI if the AI does not stay on a leash.
1: Nate Soares, a former Google developer, says this is a moment for cooperation, not competition, given the high stakes.
4: Over the past couple of months, there have been real instances of AIs breaking out of containment, doing things that they were not instructed to do, showing evidence of goals that the humans did not try to put into the AIs.
1: Tech leaders are expected to make their plea to the president and his team in person. They, too, will be invited to the White House for a separate summit to be confirmed in the days ahead. Katie Simpson, CBC News, Washington.
5: Statistics Canada says 98.4% of Canadians took part in this year's census. That's more than the last count in 2020. European officials are denouncing a Russian drone strike on a train station in Ukraine. It happened over the weekend right near the border with Poland. There were no casualties, but it was a close call for some foreign diplomats. Lisa Shing explains why some say that close call was intended to send a message.
6: Passengers run away from an explosion that destroyed a train in the far west of Ukraine.
7: I don't think that any of us on the train actually were aware of it at the time, right?
6: While the Sunday morning drone strike did not kill anyone, former UK Prime Minister Boris Johnson and other high-level diplomats, including former CIA Director David Petraeus, were returning from a security conference in Kyiv and shortly before passed through that very station. Ukrainian Railways says they may have been the targets. In an interview with UK-based GB News, Johnson blamed Russian President Vladimir Putin.
7: This is a guy who is, you know, absolutely on the back foot. He's losing record numbers of men on the front, and he's resorting to terroristic attacks.
6: European leaders condemned the attack, especially as the strike happened 2 kilometers from Poland, a NATO member. This is an escalation, says Polish Foreign Minister Radosław Sikorski. It's a major challenge for the potential future victims of Russian aggression. EU Foreign Policy Chief Kaja Kallas.
8: It is clearly meant to scare Western countries from supporting Ukraine, from going to Ukraine to show support.
6: German Defense Minister Boris Pistorius says the aim was to give people in Germany and Europe the impression the war in Ukraine is moving closer to them. Indeed, Russia has focused on targeting Ukraine's gas stations, trains, and border crossings with Western allies in recent weeks. Over the weekend, another drone strike hit a railway station in Lutsk, also near the Polish border. And in a separate attack Sunday, a truck was hit less than a kilometer from the border crossing where Johnson and others passed through. NATO Secretary General Mark Rutte.
9: We have all the response options. And also here, the most important one, of course, is making sure that Ukraine has what it needs to stay in the fight.
6: Meanwhile, in a social media post, U.S. President Donald Trump announced Ukraine and Russia agreed not to hit each other's energy targets after telling reporters Kyiv has to, quote, stop knocking out diesel fuel in Russia. In response, Ukrainian President Volodymyr Zelensky said Ukraine is not convinced Russia is willing to abide by any agreement. Kremlin spokesperson Dmitry Peskov, however, welcomed Trump's comments and vowed to continue military operations throughout Ukraine. Lisa Sheng, CBC News, Toronto.
5: A meeting between Iran and Persian Gulf states about the Strait of Hormuz has now been called off. The aim was for Iran and Arab states to discuss negotiations to reopen Hormuz. It has been effectively closed since the U.S. and Israel attacked Iran at the end of February. Iran-backed Houthis in Yemen have launched new attacks on Saudi Arabia. They say they fired dozens of missiles and drones at a Saudi airbase. Houthis have also seized islands in the Red Sea that could help them tighten their chokehold on Saudi oil exports. You're listening to Your World Tonight from CBC News. I'm Salima Shivji. You can hear Your World Tonight on the CBC News app or wherever you get your podcasts. American costume and fashion designer Bob Mackie has died. Mackie was known for his show-stopping outfits, often adorned with sequins and rhinestones. They were worn by some of the world's biggest Hollywood stars, including Cher, Diana Ross, and Madonna. He got his start working for the Carol Burnett Show. He went on to have a decades-long career designing costumes for Broadway, film and television, and concerts. In 2022, Mackie told Q's Tom Power that his love of movie magic inspired him during his childhood.
10: I mean, it was during the war when I kind of realized I'm living through this right now. And it just wasn't very, very beautiful. But then you went to the movies and it was all this amazing technicolor and singing and dancing and Gene Kelly. And I just saw movies that I said, I think I could do that. And then people would ask me, what do you want to be when you grow up, Bobby? And I

0: Prompted a viral backlash from female athletes around the world. The ad features a nearly nude Sydney Sweeney, and the athletes are angry, saying it over-sexualizes and undermines women's sports. Alexander Silberman has that story.
1: Think you know sports? Prove it.
2: It's a provocative ad campaign. Scantily clad American actor Sydney Sweeney, covering herself with basketballs, footballs, and hockey pads, promoting a sports gambling app.
1: No big is. Just sports.
2: The ad went viral on social media, racking up tens of millions of views, but also sparked swift backlash from female athletes for sexualizing women in sports.
3: We want to be valued for what we can do, not what we look like.
2: Australian surfer Felicity Palmateer, one of many athletes to criticize the campaign. She posted a response video showing her surfing, running, and lifting weights.
3: Incredibly disappointing, like how far you can put women's sports backwards in the space of a 40-second commercial.
2: In Milton, Ontario, Olympic figure skater Madeline Skizas is training. She also posted a response video with the same message. Hey, Sydney Sweeney, this is what women in sport look like.
4: The insinuation being that women's only role in sport is to be a sex object. I mean, that's a little frustrating.
2: Skiza says the discussion it sparked is a reminder. Much work needs to be done to make sport more inclusive for women and girls.
4: It's an opportunity to shine light, I think, on an issue that's bigger than just one ad, right?
2: Sweeney, who is an equity holder in Novig, also faced backlash last year for another ad for a different company. In the video for American Eagle, she makes a play on words about jeans, the clothing item, and the genetic material. The message led some viewers to interpret eugenicist undertones. Sherry Brandish is a sports marketing professor at Toronto Metropolitan University. She says sports betting companies have to compete in an increasingly cluttered market.
5: I think it's created a discussion, a frustration in the marketplace, but I don't know that this is the kind of any press is good press type of story for the women's sport marketplace.
2: Brandish says even though the ad is getting a lot of attention, it's still unclear how the campaign will ultimately land with consumers who are predominantly men.
5: But over time, if it doesn't translate into sustained consumers and sales, direct revenue, then it hasn't been successful.
2: Sweeney's publicist did not respond to interview requests from CBC News, but Novig's founder defended the campaign in an interview with the website Front Office Sports, calling the advertisement a very simple and playful idea Sweeney helped create. The company says it's planning to keep featuring her in future ad campaigns. Alexander Silberman, CBC News, Montreal.
0: Steamy sex scenes are all a part of the smash hit hockey TV series Heated Rivalry. Now the Nova Scotia author behind the books that inspired that show is tackling something else, libraries slated for closure. She participated in a fundraising event in the province this weekend, and as Kayla Hounsell explains, that's on top of a very generous gift.
6: Author Rachel Reed received the kind of welcome often reserved for, well, hockey stars. Reed was at Acadia University in Wolfville, Nova Scotia this weekend as part of a fundraising event to try to save five libraries in Nova Scotia's Annapolis Valley.
7: I just saw an opportunity to help and I just wanted to do it because, you know, I think that's what people should do when they're blessed.
6: Reed has enjoyed tremendous success as a New York Times best-selling author.
8: Very good at hockey.
9: The best, probably.
6: Her Game Changer series about gay hockey players, now a wildly popular TV show called Heated Rivalry.
10: We've seen each other a lot.
6: In August, Reed donated $300,000 to the libraries, which have been under financial strain and facing closure. This weekend's event brought in another $70,000, drawing hundreds of people. Zuzana Sokolova came all the way from Poland.
11: Poland, the situation is a bit worse, like the queer people aren't really protected. So seeing like happy stories really makes me hope for a better future.
6: For her, the author is the main attraction, but she says she's also happy to help local libraries in Reed's home province.
12: Save our libraries!
13: Save our libraries!
6: In July, Nova Scotia Premier Tim Houston was met with protesters while also speaking at Acadia. It began peacefully, but later turned violent with people

0: demonstrating against a whole host of issues. The premier was swarmed, his car windshield smashed. Houston's progressive conservative government is confronting a $1.2 billion deficit. The government has said it is grateful for Reed's help, but will not allocate additional funding. Julia Merritt, CEO of the Annapolis Valley Regional Library, says provincial funding has not kept up with increasing expenses.
1: We need sustainable funding, which includes annual increases for inflation and other standard increases to costs.
0: Reed says she spent a lot of time at her library growing up and would not have become an author without it.
2: I think my message to all politicians is that libraries are an essential service. They're like the foundation of all of our communities. They're honestly like the backbone of democratic society.
0: Merritt says Reed's help will buy more time, but the libraries will still close if they don't receive more funding by next summer. Kayla Hounsell, CBC News, Halifax.
3: And finally, it was the world's tallest totem pole, recognized as such by the Guinness Book of World Records. But now it lies flat in the community of Alert Bay, just north of Vancouver Island, a victim of time and decay.
4: The simpler, sad reality was that at some point it was going to fall, or portions of it were going to fall, and potentially injure somebody or injure things, you know, or that was something that we couldn't let that happen.
3: That's Dan Svanvik, hereditary chief and elected chief counselor of the Nongis First Nation. He oversaw the dismantling of the cedar pole last week. It went up in 1973, and for band members, it symbolized unity and a new autonomy, just two decades after Ottawa ended the ban on the celebratory potlatch ceremonies that had deep meaning for the local people.
4: This pole was so much more than the tallest pole in the world. You know, it was a beacon, you know, for our people, coming out of a pretty dark time in history, you know. And I don't know if resurgence is the right word, but at least certainly coming out into the open with ceremony and that more. And this is who we are. This is how we govern ourselves. This is how we celebrate. So this was a time when that was all coming back into the forefront of things.
3: William Wasden Jr. is another Nongis hereditary chief. He says many people were emotional watching the totem pole being dismantled, but he sees it another way.
5: That cedar totem pole, it's had its day. It came to an end, or where it was ready to fall. It's our ancestors challenging us now. Are you going to ride on our coattails, or will you be as great as we were by doing the things you need to do to uplift your people?
3: This has been Your World Tonight for Monday, September 14th. I'm Salima Shivji. Thanks so much for being with us. Good night.

0: This is CBC News serving the Maritimes. Good evening, I'm Cassie Williams. Here are some of the stories we're working on. A 46-year-old woman from Westmoreland County, New Brunswick, is facing sexual assault charges involving a youth at a summer camp in Johnston Point. New Brunswick RCMP Sexual Violence Investigative Unit says it believes there could be other victims and is asking them to come forward. Also in the news, Halifax police are investigating two instances of shots fired this afternoon in North End Halifax. The first happened on Duffus Street between Lynch and Jarvis at 3:45. Then, an hour later, police found a vehicle that appears to have been shot at a home on Barrington Street between Richmond and Duffus. So far, no injuries have been reported. The managing editor of the satirical Frank magazine is facing charges for allegedly publishing an intimate image of a person without their consent. In July of last year, police received a report that Frank magazine had published an intimate image of someone. Police arrested Andrew Douglas last Wednesday. The price of diesel and home heating fuel spiked over the weekend on PEI, and analysts say it will only keep going up until there are major changes in refinery capacity in Canada and abroad. Prices on PEI went up about 16 cents early Saturday, but then two Russian refineries were hit by Ukrainian drones. Canada's biggest refinery, the Irving Refinery in St. John, is currently offline for a retrofit for the next 2 months. More news at 7.
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2: 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You might know Ince Choi best as the creator of Kim's Convenience. Well, Ince is back with a new play called Son of a Preacher Man, and he'll tell you what it was like growing up a preacher's kid and how acting

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3: Hello, I'm Neil Kirksall.
4: Good evening, I'm Chris Howden. This is As It Happens.
3: Not his idea of funding. The Prime Minister is wooing international investors to support Canadian projects. But NDP leader Avi Lewis says Canadians should be wary of the idea that we need outside investment to strengthen the economy.
4: Stopped in their tracks, Russian drones hit a passenger train near the Poland-Ukraine border in a frightening escalation. A journalist tells us what she was thinking as those drones flew over her own train.
3: Always in his corner, over his long career, no one ever knocked the late Canadian boxing legend George Shivalo down. His daughter tells us his main support through the toughest fights of his life was family.
4: I scream, you scream, we all scream. That's it. To deal with the stresses of our current moment, a San Francisco woman gathers 100 people to scream together, and it is a total shriek show.
3: His sole purpose, 23-year-old race car driver Callum Smith was born without arms, so he steers with his feet. And now he has signed his first contract to be a professional driver.
4: And don't make any sodden movements. When I say competitors in a New Jersey half marathon were frustrated to find themselves slogging their way through waist-high water due to flash flooding yesterday, I mean they had it up to here. As It Happens, the Monday edition, radio that's sorry to keep you waiting.

0: Mark Carney says he's on a mission to build Canada strong, and this week he's looking outside Canada to do that. Hundreds of investors have arrived in Toronto for a first-of-its-kind Canada Investment Summit. The aim is to get the ball rolling on securing $1 trillion worth of investments in Canadian projects over the next 5 years. More than 160 projects are on the table, including the expansion of the Port of Churchill and the proposed Cilicium's liquid natural gas terminal on the BC coast. But not everyone is convinced the summit is the right approach, including federal NDP leader Avi Lewis. We reached Mr. Lewis in Vancouver.
1: Avi Lewis, as you likely know, the Prime Minister's office has said this summit is about competitiveness for Canada, economic resilience. What do you make of the guest list?
2: Well, the guest list, I mean, it's interesting. The summit is co-sponsored by Canadian pension funds who have been chasing profits in other jurisdictions, and only a quarter of that huge pool of capital from Canadians' savings and retirements are actually invested in Canada. So I think part of this that's not being talked about quite as much is bringing that money home. But, you know, the presence of the private equity firms from the United States, KKR, BlackRock, Blackstone, I'm confused because I thought this whole project in this historic moment in Canada was to shore up our Canadian independence under attack from the United States, and inviting the captains of Wall Street, it doesn't compute for me.
1: Economist Waleed Hejazi told our CBC News colleagues that the government could put terms into place to protect Canada's sovereignty in any potential deals that are made as the government sets out on this course. He also pointed out Canada cannot afford to build all of these projects on its own. What do you say to that argument?
2: Well, look, we need investment for sure. I think Canadians understand that we need to build big. I'm super in favor of that. The NDP has long advanced plans that are ambitious, that meet this historical moment, like building millions of units of non-market housing. But we're not talking about any of that. The government has put in place by its own measure $280 billion to sweeten the pot for these foreign investors. The whole deregulation approach of sweeping aside Indigenous consultation and environmental rights for these major projects. So there's a lot put on the table in terms of Canadian resources to try to attract this money. And we have to really ask what these projects are, what they represent. If you read through these 160

0: 67 projects. There are good projects in there by anyone's standard and bad. But overall, taken as a package, the whole major projects approach and the investment summit represents a massive doubling down on the status quo, on shipping raw commodities elsewhere. And I think it's a striking lack of imagination in terms of both the cost of living emergency that Canadians face in these economically stressful times and what is really needed to improve the lives of the vast majority of Canadians immediately.
1: Patty Haidu was on our program recently, and she was talking about the supports for Canadians affected by this trade war with the United States, $7.5 billion for employers and workers. And I hear what you're saying, the aspects of the Prime Minister's approach that you clearly disagree with, but you've probably seen the recent polling numbers from Abacus Data suggesting his government's approval rating is sitting at 59%. You've probably also seen the international commentary or headlines saying he is, you know, the leader of the free world in some folks' opinion, that this is the kind of course that we need when, you know, the leadership in the United States is lacking in many ways.
0: Yes.
1: So yeah, does that not suggest to you that, you know, that many, many people think that in this specific moment, this is the best way forward?
0: Well, no, I don't think that we can. I mean, the Prime Minister is very popular in this moment. Canadians are scared. We're under attack. And I think people, this feeling of protecting Canada is surging. And I think that's great in a lot of ways. We're coming together in a time of profound challenge for the country. The fact that the majority of Canadians tell pollsters, you know, which politician they prefer to play this role at this moment, does not give a sort of a blanket. This is not a blanket endorsement of the specific approach taken by the government. The government has tremendous ability to define the narrative and describe its approach as the only one. And I think it's the role of opposition parties and of our multi-party democracy, which we still have in this country, to advance alternatives.
1: How do you move the needle on all of the issues that you want to move the needle on, given, you know, the five seats that your party holds? You don't have a seat. How are you going to push back without the power?
0: We're talking today, and I appreciate the opportunity to say, when we're talking about nation building and when we're talking about attracting investment, we can put $280 billion of incentives in front of Blackstone, BlackRock, and KKR, as the government is doing today in Toronto, for largely extractive projects that ship Canada's wealth elsewhere, or in fact sell Canadian companies to largely American equity. Or we can talk about nation-building projects like an extraordinary, urgent, wartime-level build-out of housing, of non-market housing, that would and of retrofits, as I said, that will create untold employment, lower people's bills immediately, make housing more affordable, and develop domestic supply chains so that we can actually use our resources in Canada to build the future that we need.
1: The Prime Minister has promised housing as well, as you know. But who would you court for investment if not the people on his guest list?
0: Well, I think that that question reveals how much we've accepted the frame that others have to come in with money to save us. This is an extraordinarily rich country where oil and gas companies are on track to make $100 billion in profits this year. The banks in Canada, which make tons of money from direct foreign investment, which in the last year, in this surge of direct foreign investment in Canada that the government has been boasting about, $100 billion, most of it, according to the Globe and Mail on Friday, has been in American companies buying up Canadian companies in mergers and acquisitions. So the question is, where are the appropriate taxes? Where are the excess profit taxes? Where are the wealth taxes to redeploy some of the immense wealth of this country to directly address the daily emergency that Canadians are going through?
1: Avi Lewis, I appreciate your time. Thank you for this.
0: Pleasure. Thanks, Neil.
2: We reached federal NDP leader Avi Lewis in Vancouver.

0: Over nearly 100 professional fights, no one ever knocked George Shivalo out. In fact, no one even knocked him down. Mr. Shivalo was a 5-time heavyweight champion and 2-time world heavyweight challenger who fought against legends like Muhammad Ali and George Foreman. He did lose to the great champions of his era, but his endurance and resilience earned him a reputation for having the sport's strongest chin. George Shivalo died on Saturday, on the morning of his 89th birthday. In 2016, he spoke to our former host Carol Off on the 50th anniversary of his fight with Muhammad Ali, which lasted 15 rounds and is widely considered one of the biggest nights in Canadian boxing history.
1: Well, I knew about him just like most people knew about him. He was extremely quick, had great reflexes, and he was a decent puncher. I don't think he was a great puncher, but he was a decent puncher. But I knew he was very quick, very agile, and a very intelligent fighter. So I knew I had my work cut out for me.
2: He was taller than you, too.
1: And he was taller than me.
2: He had longer arms. So
1: but
2: now...
1: If I went tippy-toe, I'd be about the same height.
0: George Shivalo speaking to Carol Off in 2016. After retiring in 1978, Mr. Shivalo faced some truly harrowing struggles. He lost 3 sons and his first wife, Lynn, to addiction and suicide. But he turned his overwhelming grief into advocacy, speaking openly about his family's story and trying to help other families avoid the losses his own had endured. Vanessa Shivalo is George Shivalo's daughter. We reached her in Toronto.
3: Vanessa, there's humor there. There's confidence, uh-huh. Matter of fact,
4: sure.
3: As well. Is that what he was always like?
4: That's who my dad was, yeah. My father had an exceptional sense of humor, and that's what got him through a lot.
3: That fight with Muhammad Ali in Toronto, sold out, Maple Leaf Gardens, 1966.
4: Yes.
3: How many times did you hear about that fight growing up?
4: I heard about it far too many times because I wasn't even born yet. I was born in 68. I was more toward the end of my father's career with Bobby Felstein, I believe, George Jerome. So when people do talk about it, it's wonderful. And he loved when people asked him questions about those fights. My father also loved when people asked him questions about, you know, not the bigger fights as well. Like he appreciated every contender that he had. So, you know, when people ask about the Floyd Patterson fight, the Muhammad Ali fights, he was pleased, but he wanted also questions about other contenders as well, right?
3: How did you feel about boxing? How did you feel about your dad's gift and chosen career?
4: Well, you know, you have to understand I'm the youngest and I'm the only girl. Mm-hmm. So there was a lot of testosterone in my household, all the boys. And even though my father, he was a really machismo kind of guy, like really macho. And, you know, sometimes he didn't know how to deal with me, but he had this such tenderness with me most of the time. So I lacked the understanding and the appreciation a lot when I was younger because I didn't understand it. And it wasn't always glory, as you know. It was tough times as well. But I always respected it. And I always felt special, too, because people would ask me all the time. And I always didn't have the answers to the questions. But I did appreciate it. And I felt also honored, right, to have a father as I did.
3: What did you make of how your father handled his personal losses?
4: That's a pretty big one. You know, when those times come with those losses, it's like a hurricane and you don't know what you're in. My poor dad was really struggling. At the time, he was struggling financially. He was struggling with my brother's addictions. My father had a lot of love in his heart and he always felt the need to save all of my brothers, sadly, for their poor choices, right? And then they became hardcore drug addicts. So it was hard. It was hard for me. At that time, I was in university. I attended University of Guelph. I was trying to pursue studies and trying to get good grades and trying to keep it together as well. And so it was tough. It was hard. It was a hard time. And, you know, I felt really bad for our father because in his way, he tried the best he could how he knew how to do that. Mm-hmm. And, you know, I don't feel that I was as supportive as I perhaps could have been, but I was very young. Again, I was just tough. It was a tough time in all of our lives. It's not because there was a lack of love. It's just there was a lack of understanding and trying to keep it all

0: together in a storm.
1: It's completely understandable. Your father later became an advocate for understanding of addiction and mental health, you know, awareness of those issues after his boxing career. He also went on to mentor young people. What did he tell you about why that work was so important to him? Was it about, you know, losing his own sons, or was it trying to give people some things that he didn't have growing up?
0: I think it's a combination. My father did have good parents. They were old school, different style immigrants, more strict than perhaps my father was. My father was strict. He was strict. Don't get me wrong. But he came from a different time, different parents and different culture. And we understood why he wanted to do it, because a lot of it was because his family struggled with mental health issues. They struggled with addiction issues. And he wanted to give back because he realized that there's so many fans and so many people who loved him and his family and supported him during this very hard time. He wanted to help others, and he did the best he could. He didn't want to see young people struggle. He didn't want to see the addiction that was so rampant then is like 100 times worse today. And that would make him very sad. And he just wanted to help. And that's the way he could contribute. That's also the way he could survive the hardships that he had. It made him feel better about himself, his family, the cause, to do it for his sons as well, because he really loved my brothers.
1: You're gathering later today for your father. What will you be doing?
0: If you want to know what I'm doing right now, we're at his dear friend Tom's place in Kensington, and we're getting him a beautiful suit that Tom has offered so graciously. And my brother and I are hanging out, and we're just going through photos and reminiscing about such wonderful times. There's times that weren't so wonderful, but I have to tell you, Neil, that the times that my family and I did have, there were so many wonderful ones, and so grateful. We're both so grateful that we have such incredible stories to tell.
1: Is there one you want to leave our listeners with?
0: Well, my father was a gentleman. Even in the cruel world of boxing and how violent that could be, my father had a lot of tenderness in him. And when I was a young girl, we had a big car, and he'd pick up hitchhikers on the road. Oh. And I was in the car, and I didn't understand it. And he always said to me, you need to be kind to people who need help. And if that means me picking up people who need the help to get somewhere, I'm going to do it. And so when I get home, my mother, nobody's going to bother me. Nobody. And nobody ever did. And he gave them a lift. And that's the kind of guy he was. And if he could give back anything, if that means his time, well, what's more precious than that, right? Your time.
1: Vanessa, I'm very sorry for your loss, but thank you so much
0: thank
1: for
0: you
1: giving
0: so
1: us
0: much.
1: Your time.
0: Thank you so much, Neil.
2: We reached Vanessa Schiavello in Toronto. She's the daughter of the great Canadian boxer George Schiavello, who died over the weekend. He was 89.

0: When you're learning to drive, you're told to look at the steering wheel and put your hands at 10 and 2. Well, 23-year-old Callum Smith is probably better at driving than anyone else you can think of, but he learned to drive in a very different way. Mr. Smith was born without arms, so he has spent his life using his feet for everything, including tearing down the legendary F1 track at Silverstone. And now he's just signed a historic competitive contract with Team Brit, an all-disabled racing team. Mr. Smith will be steering a custom car entirely with his left foot while traveling up to 200 kilometers an hour. We reached Callum Smith in Nuneaton, England.
1: Callum, the first ride in the car built for you, did it line up with what you were dreaming of or expecting?
2: I mean, there were quite a lot of emotions that were kind of running through my head after my first initial run out. And I think it didn't go

0: Exactly as I had it planned out in my head, if that makes sense.
1: Yeah, of course.
0: I mean, to be fair to myself, I don't know what I was expecting, but it probably wasn't what I initially felt. I mean, it was all good. It was all like positive
1: Yeah.
0: things.
1: What
0: I took
1: were
0: it
1: you
0: a bit.
1: imagining before you got into the car?
0: I just imagined it was just going to be basically like driving a road car, but
1: But faster,
0: it
1: yeah.
0: wasn't. But no, it wasn't. Everything is a lot stiffer, and which is inevitable in a race car. It's the race car is built to drive at speed, so of course everything's going to be a little bit tighter.
1: No, I mean, whenever anyone, whether we're race car drivers or not, tries out a new car, it's always interesting just to get a feel for it. How many times have you been in it and back on the track since?
0: So I've only been out driving that car for just for that one day so far, but throughout that day I had, I think it was about four or five like different runs, because obviously it's the first time I've ever driven, or anyone's driven, a race car using foot steering. So there was a lot to kind of tick off, make sure everything was working as it should.
1: Like, what does it feel like to drive that quickly on that
0: I mean,
1: track?
0: it was quite an exhilarating feeling.
1: Yeah.
0: It was a
1: I'd be
0: pretty
1: terrified.
0: surreal
1: That's why I
0: feeling.
1: ask.
0: Okay, yeah. I mean, no, I wasn't. I mean, even though the speeds I was getting up to, like 100, 110 like miles per hour, I didn't feel nervous, because I knew I was inside of a car that was built to go at them kind of speeds, and safe, if that makes sense.
1: And take us inside the car with you. I've seen videos, but for our listeners who haven't yet, what does it look like? What are you working with?
0: Okay, so you can imagine. So obviously, the car's or hasn't got a clutch. So on the left side of the footwell, next to the accelerator and brake, is my foot steering plate. So I steer with my left foot, and then I accelerate and brake using my right foot, like as normal. And then it literally, if you were to stand outside of the car looking in, the normal steering wheel moves by itself. Because obviously my foot's operating it down below, but obviously because you can't see that, you think the car's a self-driving car, because obviously you can't see my legs kind of doing the work.
1: Meanwhile, it's off the charts strategy and coordination underneath there. What first made you want to do this? I heard you say in a clip that, this is something that you always knew you could do.
0: It's always one thing saying you can do something, but then to actually go out and do it are like two completely different things. But now, thankfully through Team Brit, I've now kind of got this opportunity to prove that I can become a racer.
1: And having Team Brit and being part of them signing onto that team, how has that changed the equation for you?
0: I mean, it's a massive, thing for me. It's something that I've always, dreamt of since I was, younger.
1: I mean, first of all, having a team, having people who support you, who've built a car, tailored to you. Those are all, I would imagine, the people would imagine are the biggest hurdles, but there's still others, like in for you to be able to get the license you need, right, to race.
0: So, for example, to get my to obtain

0: My racing license, I have to be able to provide a video of me exiting the vehicle within 10 seconds. So that's from me being sat in the car with like the harness on and the door fully closed. So currently, me and the team are working to try and find like a solution for me to be able to disengage the harness myself and open the car door all independently, and obviously then get out within that time scale. But it's something that their team Brit engineers, are relishing because they love a challenge. They love trying to tackle the next big obstacle.
1: Sure. It sounds like you do too.
0: Yeah, because that's what I've spent my whole life doing, kind of breaking down the barriers, and proving that just because you've got a disability, does it mean that I can't do what anybody else can do,
1: We always ask people who do, what are considered extreme sports, why take, extreme speeds that do the things that would scare so many other people.
0: I don't know. It's the thrill of, traveling at them high speeds and where everything kind of, I mean, it sounds silly, but everything kind of becomes quiet. I mean, which you might find sounds insane considering you're inside of a race car with, I mean, like a V6 or a V8 engine roaring away at you. But I mean, to me, it's going to sound a little bit morbid, but maybe that near death experience kind of, that's what gives me like the kick, if that makes sense. Because, traveling at high speeds, you are pretty much millimeters away from death if anything does go wrong in the worst case scenario. But that doesn't kind of hold me back. That just, I don't know, it gives me that urge to keep going.
1: And how does your family feel about that? Your grandfather, in particular, who I know is a big part of you getting into these kinds of sports when you were growing up, if he's still with you, how do they feel about
0: Yep,
1: this?
0: yep. They would probably say the complete opposite to what I said. So they're probably nervous, nervous more for me than I am.
1: Sure.
0: But no, they're all really supportive of, they've always been supportive of whatever I've done, throughout my life, whether that was, just driving, like passing my driving test, swimming, playing football, all sorts of different things that I've done. Because they know how much motorsport means to me. They're fully in my corner and backing me all the way to succeed.
1: I'm glad to hear that. So glad we could speak as well, Callum. Thank you for this.
0: Thank you very much. Thank you.
2: That was Callum Smith, a 23-year-old race car driver who was born without arms. We reached him in Nuneaton, which is about 50 minutes from Reading at race car speed, but a lot longer if you get pulled over.

If you're feeling overwhelmed about the world at the moment, just think positive. Hey, relax. Smile. Science says you can boost your mood simply by turning that frown upside down. I'm just kidding. That's all terrible, annoying advice. What you should actually do is scream at the top of your lungs. At least that's what Danielle Egan of San Francisco believes is the best approach. And she organized an event for people to scream together to let out whatever frustrations, anxieties, terrors, or irritations were piling up inside them. The event was called Guttural Scream at the Sea. On Saturday, it drew about 100 people to a beach in San Francisco. Why? Well, just for example, one attendee explained, quote, "I moved to the Bay Area and then I got laid off 3 months in. Now I'm stuck with rent that I can't break without paying a break fee," unquote. So now, with apologies to your ears, here's the sound of 100 San Franciscans screaming at the top of their lungs together.

0: seriously satisfying. Around 100 people screaming at the Pacific Ocean in San Francisco on Saturday. That was our sound of the day. If you have anything you'd like to get off your chest, you can scream or speak in a normal volume to TalkBack at 416-205-5687. Or you can email us, screaming or not, at aih@cbc.ca.
1: We are going to take a short break now. When we return, it is not clear whether Russian drones were trying to attack foreign diplomats when they targeted a train.

0: near the Poland-Ukraine border. What is clear, according to a woman who witnessed that attack, is that it is an unwelcome escalation.
1: And don't get carried away. That's what scared runners told themselves yesterday while running a half marathon in New Jersey when they found themselves waist deep in fast-moving flash flooding in the middle of the race. Stay tuned.
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3: Tuesday on Information Morning, it's been more than a week since those powerful rains destroyed 200 culverts, more than 120 roads, and 8 bridges in parts of Cape Breton. We'll get an update from Inverness County as the work continues to fix that damage. And with hockey season almost upon us, our healthcare columnist takes a look at the air quality inside rinks and why it's not as good as it should be.

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1: The CBC News is next. 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
2: In 1922, Benito Mussolini established the first officially fascist regime of the 20th century. What Mussolini's rise and fall reveals about modern authoritarianism, coming up on Ideas.
3: This is CBC News. It's 7 o'clock. Good evening. I'm Cassie Williams. Here's what's making news this hour. New Brunswick RCMP have arrested and charged a 46-year-old woman from Little Chemogue following a sexual assault investigation. Police say they're now seeking other possible victims. On August 24th, Sackville RCMP received a report of an alleged sexual assault involving a youth that allegedly occurred by a cook at a summer camp in Johnston Point. Last Tuesday, a 46-year-old woman was arrested at a school in Port Elgin. The next day, Jennifer Colin Abbott appeared in Moncton Provincial Court and was charged with sexual assault, sexual interference, and indecent exposure to a person under the age of 16. She was later released on conditions and is scheduled to reappear in Moncton Provincial Court October 7th. Police believe there could be other victims out there. Halifax police are investigating two instances of shots fired this afternoon in the north end of the city. The first happened on Duffus Street between Lynch Street and Jarvis Lane at 3:45. Then, an hour later, police located a vehicle that appears to have been shot at a home on Barrington Street between Richmond and Duffus. So far, no injuries have been reported. Police say in a news release they believe the two incidents are related, and anyone with information is asked to come forward to police. A 54-year-old man has been sentenced for threatening and assaulting an NB Power contractor who was installing smart meters last year. A judge called the assault egregious, but agreed to impose 12 months probation and a conditional discharge. Shane McGee has that story.
4: Moncton Provincial Court Judge Luke Labonte called Ronald Arsenault's actions egregious and unreasonable. In July, Labonte found the 54-year-old guilty of threatening and assaulting Akeem Duncan. Duncan testified in July he was installing smart meters in March 2025, but that he hadn't installed one on Arsenault's Capolet home when the man confronted him, believing it had been installed. Duncan said Arsenault punched him twice in the face. The assault happened as the utility was in the midst of a province-wide rollout of smart meters at a time when some customers were blaming them for higher bills. Crown Prosecutor Sarah Scaletta asked on Monday for an 18-month suspended sentence along with anger management. The prosecutor said it was an unprovoked assault against someone Arsenault didn't know. Arsenault, representing himself in the case, asked for 12 months probation and a conditional discharge. Labonte said he considered jail time, but opted to agree with Arsenault's request. The conditional discharge means that if Arsenault complies with the conditions, he won't end up with a criminal record. Shane McGee, CBC News, Moncton.
3: PEI's education minister says the province will fully fund pedagogical support workers in child care centres until the end of March. The government had said cuts were coming. Now, the minister says the money is available. But as Alex McIsaac reports, the province is betting on Ottawa to help pay for it in the long run.
5: Pedagogical support workers, mentor educators, offer supports for new graduates and free up time for staff to do planning and paperwork. The province was set to cut funding to those positions by 25% this year. At the time, Education Minister Robin Croucher said it had to happen to help lower the deficit. Now, he says the department has found more money to pay for the positions until March of next year.
6: We've been able to squeeze a little here and there. And again, knowing that the next fiscal, we believe that there'll be more help coming to help us stabilize our system.
5: That help, PEI's slice of more than $5 billion in child care funding the federal government announced earlier this summer. It's not clear yet how much money PEI will get. Jen Ann Greaves is executive director of the Early Childhood Development Association. She says the pedagogical workers have become a key part of early childhood education in the province.
7: They see the difference it makes every day, and so children and families are benefiting from that as well. What we say kind of like through our advocacy is an educator's working conditions are a child's learning conditions. And so when educators are supported, children are supported.
5: Alex McIsaac, CBC News, Charlottetown.
3: And that is the CBC News for the Maritimes.
8: Hey there, I'm CBC meteorologist Ryan Snodden with your latest forecast for mainland Nova Scotia.

For tonight, partly cloudy, a chance for isolated showers this evening in the east. We're clearing the skies overnight. Northerly winds, 20 gusting 30 to 40, lows of 7 to 11. For Tuesday, mostly sunny skies, winds north 20 in the morning, then becoming light into the afternoon. We'll see highs ranging between 18 and 22 degrees. Mostly sunny.

0: Sunny skies back on tap for Wednesday, with highs again of 18 to 22.
1: Hello again and welcome back. I'm Neil Kirksall.
2: And I'm Chris Howden. This is As It Happens, the Monday edition, part two. Coming up.
1: Pressed into service, an Iranian man who served in Iran's Revolutionary Guards is asking the Canadian government to let him stay, saying he had no choice at the time but to complete his mandatory service.
2: Emotionally charged, a caravan of seniors in electric vehicles are en route to Ottawa to argue that Canadian economic wins are possible without losing environmental protections.
1: And run ragged, this weekend's ultra marathon in Cape Breton was an uphill and downhill, an uphill again battle. Stay tuned.

0: The train line is often used by foreign dignitaries returning from Kyiv, and Ukraine's railway operator says it is quite possible those officials were the intended target of a Russian attack. On Sunday, Russian drone strikes hit the engine of a passenger train traveling near the Poland-Ukraine border. No one was hurt. The strike took place shortly after a diplomatic train had passed through, carrying former British Prime Minister Boris Johnson and other European officials who were leaving the country after attending a security conference in Kyiv. It's one of a series of Russian drone attacks in recent weeks targeting Western border crossings. Today, NATO's Secretary General Mark Rutte addressed the attacks and the motivation behind them.
1: The strike on a passenger train in Ukraine yesterday shows how desperate Putin has become. He thinks that he can stop us from supporting Ukraine and that he can undermine our unity. He is wrong. Our answer is to increase support to Ukraine so it has what it needs to defend itself.
0: NATO Secretary General Mark Rutte. Katerina Sargatskova is a journalist who witnessed the attacks while traveling on a train bound for Warsaw. We reached her in Lisbon, Portugal.
2: Katerina, obviously we can understand that explosions and this kind of violence attacks are unfortunately common, part of life in Ukraine at the moment. But did yesterday's attack, did it feel different?
3: Yeah, it is. It felt different for sure, because usually Russia does not attack trains in the very, very much western Ukraine. So this felt definitely different.
2: You were on a different train than the one that was hit. When did it become clear to you yesterday that this was not a normal train ride at all?
3: I mean, I'm a risk manager, so I used to deal with all sort of high risks and have a couple of clients that we, you know, support when they go back and forth across the border. So we got informed that there could be some interruptions in the western part of Ukraine and specifically in the railway, but nothing, you know, more specific than that. But then during the night, around like 2 or 3 a.m., we've been asked to evacuate from the train for the first time. And I was like, okay, it's like usual stuff. It happens all the time in the last couple of months in Ukraine lately, you know, across the country. So it felt fine. But then in the morning, like around 8:30, we just woke up in our carriage, and we've been asked in a more anxious way to evacuate, and we've been like forced to leave very, very quickly. So I understood that there was a sign of something incoming, so we ran, and then I heard the drone, and it was really close, just basically above the head. You know, I tried to reach the, kind of get as far from the train as possible. And at that moment, I heard the drone, and then I saw the impact, 200, 300 meters, something like that. And immediately after that, so it didn't end there. There was another drone and then another one. So it was like five or six drones, one after another, incoming.

0: And two, 300 meters is not very far at all. What does it feel like and sound like when you're that close?
1: You know, the sound of fighter jets or just small jet flying over your head, you know, when you're in airfield. So this kind of sound, the problem with those drones is that you never know what these they target. And they move it very fast. So you cannot outrun them. So you have to, you know, hide.
0: And how did you hide? Where did you hide?
1: Well, I found some kind of a garage with a roof, and it was not protected fully, but at least it was something.
0: I know so this is the work that you do, and you've been a journalist as well, so you're used to difficult scenarios. But I think I just want to underline. I think people will be struck by your calm and matter of fact. It's understandable given in some ways what you've experienced.
1: Yeah, my job and my organization's job is to train, you know, prepare people for this kind of scenarios. Even though it feels like, you know, 200 meters, 300 meters, it's kind of close, but far enough, you know, to not experience any sort of damage.
0: As you know, this all happened not long after a diplomatic train carrying the former British Prime Minister Boris Johnson, as well as the former Swedish Prime Minister Carl Bildt and others, was traveling along that route. The rail operator in Ukraine says that that train left earlier because of this constant threat of Russian strikes, and believes that quite likely, you know, that diplomatic train was the target. Does that line up with your thinking?
1: You know, it's really, really hard to tell because they attacked an empty train, which happened to be just 100 meters or 200 meters from our train. So I would say this scenario is possible. Mm-hmm. Maybe they just wanted to strike any train on this route because it was closer to the border, and, you know, kind of to show that that they can now reach the very much west of Ukraine with their drones.
0: Yeah, whatever Russia's intentions might have been with these attacks that we've been speaking about, what message does it send to you? Will it? I have a feeling I know what you'll say, but does it? Is it going to change how you carry on getting on other passenger trains?
1: I myself will travel for sure. Probably I will be choosing some other locations to travel, and maybe not necessarily by train. Right. You know. So for many Ukrainians, there is no choice. Even worse situation is within the country, because those trains are being targeted by Russian drones all the time, and people experience evacuations almost every day. You know, so this happens so to be in the west of Ukraine, in the international train, so it got international attention, so it's understandable. Yeah. But Ukrainians experience that all the time. And when it comes to the peace negotiations, really, we don't see any great options for now. So still, Russia has more cards in their hands, and they have an ally. You know, United States of America. It doesn't feel really great to be frank. This situation, especially in front of the winter that is coming, and with all these strikes on Ukraine's energy, it will not be easy. It probably will be the worst winter ever.
0: Katerina, I'm glad you're doing okay. I appreciate this. Thank you.
1: Thank you. Thank you so much.
2: Katerina Sargatskova witnessed Sunday's Russian attack on a Ukrainian passenger train. We reached her today in Lisbon.

0: 30th, Jody Ashany says she plans on highlighting the truth in Truth and Reconciliation. The Grand Chief of the Innu Nation says that is the day she'll unveil the Inupiaqatigiannt exhibit at the Labrador Interpretation Center in Northwest River, Labrador. The exhibit traces the long history of Innu in the area, drawing on information provided by Innu elders, knowledge holders, historians, and archaeologists. But that long history is in dispute, at least by one party, the province of Newfoundland and Labrador itself. The exhibit was called off in June when the province said it would include a timeline stating that Innu history only goes back 300 years, not thousands of years. That dispute is still not resolved, but this morning Grand Chief Jody Ashany explained why she's going ahead with the exhibit anyway with her own timeline.
1: Because school is open, I'm seeing the youth, and I couldn't allow the exhibit to not be seen by the children just because the provincial government has refused to acknowledge us past 300 years. I couldn't allow our children not to know our history and our timeline and know of our beautiful culture that we've been here for so long. The Innu people, the elders, have worked too long, too hard on this exhibit for the government to let that continue to be hidden from them. And I couldn't allow myself to not let the kids see it.
2: Mm-hmm. And it's happening at the original planned location of the Labrador Interpretation Center. Have you heard from the province or the rooms about this?
1: No, nothing. So I'm going to go ahead, I'm going to put up my timeline, and I'm going to show the Innu kids who they are and where they came from. That's it.
2: And I understand you had hoped this opening would include an apology from the provincial government about everything that happened with this exhibit, but it sounds like that apology isn't going to happen, right? What do you make of that?
1: Yeah, no, it's very disappointing. I stated in my letter to Premier Wakeham that I was willing to stand side by side with him on opening Inupiaqatigiannt with him as he apologizes to the Innu for just acknowledging the harm that he's created and continuing to acknowledge this 300-year timeline. I was willing to forgive and move on and try and rebuild that relationship with the province, but that's not going to happen. So we will open it on our time and a date that is very meaningful to all Indigenous people, and it should mean something to the province.
0: The Grand Chief of the Innu Nation, Jody Ashany, speaking with Reva Rashid, host of Labrador Morning.

0: It can take months to train for a race, and then something unpredictable happens and your carefully planned strategy falls apart. That's what happened to runners in a half marathon in Paramus, New Jersey yesterday morning. Despite heavy rain, race organizers insisted the event would go on. But as things moved forward, runners found themselves struggling to move forward. Mariana Dinnick was competing in the race. We reached her in Hillsdale, New Jersey.
1: Mariana, how far into the race were you when you saw the flooding?
2: I believe I just finished 2.5, maybe 3 miles, and then came this flood up to my waist out of nowhere. It just showed up, yeah.
1: Up to your waist?
2: And up to my waist, a little bit actually higher than my waist, yeah.
1: I've seen some of the videos, but you know, cars are almost submerged in some neighborhoods. Was there water earlier in the route as well?
2: There was puddles. Water was high at some areas, up to my ankles. But I thought, you know, it's pouring, it's raining. It's okay, it will get better. But it just got worse and worse.
1: And at any point did you think, I'm out? There's no need to continue this.
2: Well, not until it was very, very strong current. Then I was very frightened. I was almost in a state of panic. But at the beginning, no, I never thought I would quit because I didn't think it would continue to be so bad. Every time my mindset would shift and say, it's going to be over. Okay, 50 meters, then it's going to be better.

0: At one time, I had to hold myself to a rail, use all my strength of my legs. I was afraid the current would just take me down against the ground. I had to really be strong, use all my strength with my hand and my legs not to be taken down. It was bad.
1: I saw some of the video. I saw some other competitors. Were there other racers around you?
0: Yeah, so I was there were many floods up to your waist, and not every waist flood had a current. With this current where I was, there was a guy in front of me, and then I didn't realize. I just thought it was water up to my waist, and I would just go through it like before. But this current was so strong. I look ahead of the guy, and guy looks back at me, and he's like, "Wow, we are stuck here. Like, what are we going to do?" And he's like, "Okay." He was halfway through, and I'm like, "But I still have a halfway to go." I look behind me, and no one was behind me. I was so scared. I'm like, "I just want to get out of here."
1: Yeah, but why did so many, I mean, I wonder if just everyone said, oh, obviously the race has to be called off. We should all just get out of this water and get to safety. Why did you and others keep going? What was at stake for you too? What made it
0: Well,
1: worth the risk?
0: by nature, I'm not quitter, but I also didn't expect this to be so dangerous. Every time my mind would say, "Okay, it will get better. I'll go through this, then it will get better."
1: And how long did it go on for?
0: The whole race, and towards the end, I saw that they were rerouting us, probably to avoid another waist high water
1: Well,
0: flooding.
1: towards the
0: Yeah.
1: end, I mean,
0: Yeah,
1: that's
0: towards the
1: interesting.
0: very
1: We've
0: end. Yeah.
1: reached out to race organizers. We have not yet received a response as I speak to you now, but did they say anything to you and the other competitors? Have you heard why this race was held at all?
0: I went to speak with at the tent, the computer guys that were in charge of the numbers, the finishers, and I was showing them videos, and they were shocked. I'm thinking that they did not inspect the route, or maybe it happened. I don't think. Maybe they didn't know, because when
1: Shouldn't
0: they,
1: they?
0: yeah, they should have. They should have. But I feel that no one inspected the route, the 13.1 mile path, because when I showed them videos, they were like, "Wow, this is where we go with our bikes. This is wow, look at this, look at this." I'm like, didn't you inspect this before? No one did look at this. So yeah, I don't think they knew what was the danger on our way.
1: The most important thing is that you and others were safe. You were not injured. Do you know of any others who were?
0: I am not injured. I don't think anyone else was injured, just frightened, scared, debris, dirty water, but no injuries, maybe a little bit psychological, but
1: Well, yeah,
0: not physical, not
1: I can
0: physical. Yeah.
1: imagine. So what does this mean for other races for you in the future?
0: Well, I will take more measures and inspect, make sure that organizers do their job in the future.
1: Mariana, thank you for this.
0: Thank you. Bye.
2: Mariana Dinnick competed in yesterday's Race Faster Half Marathon in Paramus, New Jersey, where half the track was flooded. She's in Hillsdale, New Jersey. We contacted the organizers of the race for comment, but we haven't heard back yet.

Bob Mackie's work is so influential and so timeless that you might have seen his work without knowing it was his work. The American costume and fashion designer died today at the age of 87. He was one of the designers whose name you knew even if you didn't follow fashion, partly because of the breathtaking glamour of his extravagant creations, and partly because of the glamorous people who wore them. People like Cher, Tina Turner, Elton John, Diana Ross, and RuPaul, to name just a few. In February 2022, hundreds of sketches and photos from his personal collection were published in a book entitled

0: titled The Art of Bob Mackie. And at the time, Mr. Mackie sat down with Tom Power, the host of Q, and looked back on his childhood, which had been shaped by the Second World War.
1: I kind of woke up and said, oh, I'm living through this right now. And it just wasn't very, very beautiful. But then you went to the movies and it was all this amazing Technicolor, whatever. I just saw movies that I said, I think I could do that. And then people would ask me, what do you want to be when you grow up, Bobby? And I'd say, well, I want to

0: school and college and all that, I did a lot more theater and I was good at it. So I thought, no, this is what I should do. I should continue to do this. I lived in a neighborhood without kids. I had cousins, but they didn't live close. So I just drew and I did fabulous little sets on top of them and dresser drawers and work on some more. You know, by the time I got to high school, I was already doing semi-professional looking work.
1: But I feel like looking through this thing, like all of your designs, they're beautiful and they're glamorous and they're striking, but there's always something a bit playful about them. You know what I mean?
0: Well, it depends on who's wearing it. There's just this beautiful woman who has no sense of humor, wants to look just gorgeous. And then there's somebody who likes the attention, like a Cher, will wear something kind of crazy because she knows the audience will love it. And there are dresses of hers that she's worn, you know, to the Oscars. When she first did it, they said, well, that's not fashion. And Cher would just say, I don't want to be wearing an evening gown like the lady next door went to the Oscars. You know, it's part of entertainment, really. You don't, you know, you have to think about that. It's not fashion, really. It's to entertain your audience, to have a performer come out and the audience reacts immediately to the way they look. You can't do any better than that. Not all costume designers are good at that sort of thing. Sometimes you get a reaction from an audience before they even open their mouth to sing or say a line. They walk out and the whole audience starts applauding screaming and ooh and aahing. So it becomes visual entertainment along with the person themselves.
1: But are you still working, Bob, in your 80s?
0: Listen, every chance I get.
2: Fashion designer Bob Mackey talking to the CBC's Tom Power in 2022. Mr. Mackey died today. He was 87 years old. Few know the honor of wearing a Bob Mackey original designed just for them, but Janet Lennon of the Lennon Sisters is among them. She'll be Neil's guest tomorrow to pay tribute to the legendary designer.

0: As a young man in Iran, Farzin Jafari did what most young Iranian men do. He signed up for compulsory military service. He was assigned to the Islamic Revolutionary Guard Corps, a branch of Iran's military that answers directly to the country's supreme leader. Years after completing that mandatory service, in 2021, Mr. Jafari and his wife moved to Canada. 2 years ago, when they applied for permanent residency, he disclosed his service on his application. And then last month, Mr. Jafari and what's estimated to be hundreds of other permanent residency applicants in Canada received a letter from Immigration, Refugees and Citizenship Canada saying they may be inadmissible because Canada's government considers Iran's Revolutionary Guards a terrorist organization. We reached Farzin Jafari in Ottawa.
1: Farzin, was this something that your lawyer or that you, you know, were preparing for?
2: No, to be honest, I didn't expect that at all. Not me, not my family, not my lawyer. And it was like a shocking moment for all of us.
1: So even after the guards were designated a terrorist organization, you weren't concerned?
2: Yeah, because I put my trust on a government promise that they will consider those individual case by case, because initially that was a warning, even by government, they brought up that part, what will happen to those conscripted people. So they were aware of that. So I was in the situation that, okay, they know the situation, they understand the consequences, but at the end, there was a surprise for us.
1: What did your service in the Guard look like? What did it consist of?
2: Yeah, it

0: was all manual work and administrative work. And I was the person who were logging the vehicle entrance. So I used pen and paper to write down the vehicle plates number. That's all. And I'm sure nobody will look at those paper that I'm filling every day at the end.
1: And how long was your service?
0: It was around 18 months.
1: And if you had refused, was that even an option? What would have happened?
0: Yeah, it was not an option. If I refused to do my compulsory service, it was like a crime by law. So it includes penalties, a restriction on education, employment, and most importantly for me was getting international identity, my passport, so I couldn't travel. It was like I've been hostage in Iran until I passed this period.
1: In a statement to CBC News, Immigration, Refugees and Citizenship Canada writes in part, quote, "This is a normal part of applying Canada's immigration law and does not mean that every person who served in the IRGC is automatically inadmissible," unquote. What are they telling you about what they think your role was that has you in this position?
0: Yeah, that's what I'm expected to consider each case, each individual case by case. But the result is not that. IRCC officer responded to people who were ahead of me, and they said, okay, we confirmed that it was mandatory. You did nothing, any duties that harm anyone. But based on the law and the gap in the law, we can't confirm your permanent residency. To me, it's like double standard or legal gap that it's like left hand is not writing, talking correctly with the right hand.
1: So you understand that there needs to be very sure in the screening process, but you're saying there are gaps in the system that are leaving you in the lurch.
0: Correct. IRCC doesn't want to take a risk to accept someone who is, based on the law, is not comply with the process of immigration.
1: The letter also says that you and the others in this situation have to offer proof that you did not serve in the Guards beyond that mandatory service period. How are you going to respond? What proof can you offer?
0: That's correct. So I don't know how can I prove, to be honest, because I already submitted my completion card. Completion card means I've ended that conscription period. So after that, I was working for a private company. So I'm trying to collect some records that shows that I was working for the private company until I came to the Canada.
1: You also told our CBC News colleagues earlier about your participation in protests opposing the Iranian regime. What do you want Immigration and Refugees and Citizenship Canada to know about that?
0: Yeah, it's a complicated situation because me and my family, we both want same thing that IRCC wants. National security has a concern about the regime, the IRGC. They need to be behaved like a terrorist organization. So we want the same thing, but it sounds like wrong people getting punished by that rule.
1: There's a temporary pause right now on sending people back, you know, who've been considered inadmissible when the conflicts and threat to civilian safety are ongoing in Iran and the region. Should that change,

0: if they're not satisfied with the proof you're putting together and your application is denied, what are you envisioning if you have to return? Can you return to Iran?
1: It's a complicated situation because from an Iranian regime point of view, I'm kind of opposition to the regime. So I'm a criminal. If I go back to the country, I could get arrested, put in the jail, or in worst case, I would be get a death penalty. Not only me, my wife and my child. I have a 20-month-old daughter, so she doesn't have even Iranian ID. So we're forced to bring her back under that brutal regime. So I don't understand that part, how that can be possible if they want us to go back to the country that can harm children, women, every human that lives there. They are suffering from that regime.
0: Farzan, I appreciate this. Thank you.
1: Thank you for having me.
2: Farzin Jafari received a letter from Immigration, Refugees and Citizenship Canada saying he may be inadmissible to Canada due to his past military service with Iran's Revolutionary Guards, which was mandatory. We reached him in Ottawa. In a statement, Immigration, Refugees and Citizenship Canada told us they can't provide details on individual cases without a consent form, but recognized that some applicants may have served in the IRGC as a result of conscription, adding, quote, each case is considered individually based on the totality of the evidence and circumstances, unquote.

0: For 6 weeks, Tasia Fortune's family has been trying to get answers as to how she died. Early last month, a 29-year-old black woman was found hanging from a tree in Jackson, Mississippi, a city with a dark history of racial violence and lynchings. Police eventually clarified that they were treating her death as a homicide, but many felt that Ms. Fortune's death was not being properly investigated. A U.S. congressman called for an inquiry. The community wanted answers. But as her mother, Christy Spivey, told Neil last week, she just wanted to be able to grieve.
1: I feel like I haven't really had a time to grieve, you know, because we weren't getting any answers, and I was trying to stay strong. We had to write Councilman Stokes, you know, to get anything done, you know, to get the answer we already knew, but to get it public, you know.
2: Why do you think it's been so difficult to get answers from police?
1: I have no idea.
0: Now Christy Spivey may finally have some answers. On Friday, a 51-year-old man was charged with Tasia Fortune's murder. He has pleaded not guilty and was denied bail. Police say he and Ms. Fortune knew each other, but so far a motive and Ms. Fortune's cause of death have not been released.

0: All across Canada, they're gunning their engines and hitting the road to deliver a message directly to members of parliament in the streets of the nation's capital. But unlike the pandemic-era trucker convoy that protested in Ottawa in 2022, these vehicles are small, eerily quiet, and driven entirely by seniors. The Seniors Climate Witness Caravan is underway. Groups of protesters headed out from the east and west coasts last Tuesday, driving their electric vehicles to Ottawa, collecting stories along the way. They'll converge in the capital on Friday to protest the federal government's approach to environmental regulations as it speeds up the development of major projects in response to economic pressure from the United States. Michael Pagliani is the co-founder of Seniors Climate Witness. He's among those who've made their way from Victoria, BC to Winnipeg so far, and that's where we reached him.
1: Michael, I'm sure I don't have to tell you that it's

0: in this point in time, post-pandemic, when we're talking about a group of Canadians traveling across the country in vehicles for a protest in Ottawa, they're going to think of the trucker convoy. Was that an intentional, conscious decision on your part?
1: We wanted to travel across the country to hear the stories of Canadians, particularly after the drastic and damaging, devastating fires from this summer. And traveling and going to communities and hearing stories and collecting those stories and bringing them to Ottawa seemed like an important thing to do. So that's why we chose to do a caravan. For us, caravan evokes something that grows, people join along the way, people share stories, and then we can carry those stories to Ottawa. So that was, I think we felt that caravan was a word that was evocative of that, that idea.
0: You mentioned the summer and the fires. Was there sort of a clear moment where the switch went off for you, the light bulb moment, where you said, this is what we have to do? What was going on specifically around you?
1: Well, certainly I was paying attention to and struck by the devastation of the fires in northwestern Ontario, the evacuation of Fort Collins First Nations and many other First Nations communities there. And I think it was really the juxtaposition of that, people fleeing their homes on a moment's notice, with the announcement from the federal government to invest billions of dollars, up to $40 billion or more, in new pipelines, when we know that pipelines are fueling the climate emergency or fueling these fires. So I just felt that that was something that really was not the direction we need to go in. And I think others felt the same.
0: I wanted to ask you about the fact that this is a seniors initiative. I wonder what message that sends.
1: Yeah, I mean, I think seniors, many of us have children and grandchildren, and we love those grandchildren so dearly. I had a conversation with an 81-year-old woman who joined our caravan in Regina yesterday, and she told me about talking to, I think it was a granddaughter of hers, saying something like, oh, you'll understand that when you're my age, you know, that kind of thing. And the granddaughter said, I will never be your age.
0: Oh my.
1: And so that was kind of striking, that there are many people, many younger people, who are living with this idea that they may not reach the age that we're at as seniors. And I think we have a particular responsibility as seniors to protect and care for and ensure a safe future for younger generations. And I think that's something that's motivating us, a lot of us, on the caravan.
0: Prime Minister Mark Carney said just recently in remarks that he made at an event, quote, the climate plan we inherited was well-intentioned and well-suited for the times in which it was designed. But as times have changed, we must change our plan to get there, unquote. What do you say to his line of thinking, that argument that some things need to be scaled back in terms of environmental plans and protections to focus on the major projects? You know, we have the investment summit today that we're talking about as well, that, you know, strengthening the economy is just as important and perhaps for some, mm-hmm. in their view, more important. What do you say to that?
1: I think what we're hearing in communities across Canada is definitely a deep concern about the threats and the impacts of tariffs and the threat to our economic well-being. But what we're also hearing from many Canadians is that we are in a climate emergency, that fires and floods and extreme heat, and we want people from across Canada want the government to address both of these crises, and they want, they feel like there are solutions, that the government can build a strong, clean economy that protects the future by investing public dollars in supporting renewable energy and the growing clean tech sector and critical minerals and electric vehicles and all these growing sectors, which are actually outpacing the fossil fuel sector in terms of global investment. So I think that's what we're hearing.
0: So how do you feel about where we are at as a country on this issue?
1: Well, I'm hearing,

0: fleeing their homes because of fires. I know the Prime Minister has made investments in the electricity grid recently, and that's such a great thing and such a way forward in terms of improving affordability, in terms of creating jobs, and in terms of protecting the planet. So I'm hopeful that the Prime Minister and the federal government will continue on that path and use scarce public resources to support a safe and clean future, and a prosperous future for all Canadians, rather than subsidizing oil companies that are have been reaping in huge profits and often that are based outside of Canada.
1: Michael, I'm so glad we could speak. Good luck on the rest of the journey.
0: Thank you so much for having me on, Neil.
2: Michael Polanyi is the co-founder of Seniors Climate Witness. He's in Winnipeg.

0: George Schiavello loved boxing, and he loved to talk about boxing. As we've told you, Mr. Schiavello died this weekend at the age of 89. Earlier on the show, Neil talked to Vanessa Schiavello about her father's career, which involved going toe-to-toe with fellow legends like Muhammad Ali and George Foreman. Ms. Schiavello told us her father relished the opportunity to go up against every contender who dared to get into the ring with him. Mr. Schiavello was a guest on our program many times. In 1977, he came on to talk about his upcoming fight with Bobby Pretty Boy Felstein. Here's co-host Alan Maitland with the introduction.
1: Jock Talk, sports on As It Happens. After an absence of nearly 2 years, George Schiavello is throwing his hat, his gloves, and his body into the ring. Last year, the Canadian Boxing Association stripped George of his throne for not defending his title, and he is steaming. Nobody of repute challenged him, and he feels he got the dirty end of the stick. To show the world that he's not a washed-up has-been, George will fight Pretty Boy Bob Felstein on March 7th. This weekend, they had a press conference in the Allie Fraser style with barbs and fists flying through the air. Our regular columnist Dick Beddoes is joined by the fighter who has never been on the canvas, George Schiavello.
2: Mr. Beddoes, meet Mr. Schiavello.
3: I don't want to meet him anywhere. I don't want to meet Schiavello anywhere.
4: But how about the parking lot?
3: And not even the parking lot. Listen,
4: you got to fight for the ring.
3: What is that?
4: What's that?
3: Yeah, that thing with Felstein the other day, and that was about to be the hype for the fight.
4: No. It's legitimate.
3: Legitimate?
4: Sure, legitimate.
3: Yeah, I bet it was legitimate. I mean, George, what is this?
4: What?
3: All of a sudden, it's become corny show business. You've been around Muhammad Ali too much.
4: No, listen, it was just one of those things. I had this with him once before, you know. It just happens every once in a while, like with an individual one. You know, most pushing along was just the chemical.
2: All right, let everybody in on this, Mr. Schiavello. The story is you hate Felstein's guts and you act like it.
4: Okay.
2: And if you're not physically up to this fight, you sure sound like you're psychologically up to it.
3: Barbara, what happened is, I understand it, that Pretty Boy Felstein said that George at 295 pounds or 400 pounds looks like a bowl of, called him Georgie Jello. Is that so?
4: I'm pretty good shape right now. As a matter of fact, to make one prediction, I look a lot better shape than Felstein. When we step in the ring, I look a lot fitter than Felstein.
2: Do you love boxing that much, George?
4: It's my life. It was my life. It's still part of it, but I mean, you know,
3: Barbara, my life
4: was so long. It's hard. Like, Barbara, I feel like a fighter. I walk like a fighter. And I just know I'm a fighter. I mean, it's something I've been doing since I was 10 years old.
2: You know, I'm just sorry that George Schiavello didn't get named the As It Happens choice for newsreader. He wouldn't have had to have this fight, you see.
3: Would have been outstanding.
2: He won the Lloyd Robertson Replacement Bureau.
3: Listen, George, you could have been better than Stanfield, whom they picked.
4: My goodness.
0: Former As It Happens host Barbara Frum and sports columnist Dick Beddoes talking to George Schiavello in 1977. George Schiavello died this weekend. He was 89.

0: Each year at the Stratford Festival in Ontario, CBC Radio's Ideas tackles a major question facing the world. This year, how to defeat authoritarianism. Tonight, you'll hear the second conversation in that series focused on Uganda's Idi Amin. Mr. Amin gained power in a coup in 1971 and governed by decree. Over the course of his reign, his security forces abducted, tortured, and killed thousands of people. From tonight's conversation, here's Ugandan historian Nakaniki Musisi in conversation with Nala Ayed.
1: Fear was with us all the time. Fear enters your life when you wake up and there is a man carrying a gun. And there are those military trucks. And they are both like, my father had a farm in one of the tropical forests, Mabira Forest. They used to dump bodies there. We would be going to our farm, but then you smell the dead bodies. That's every day.
2: You would walk by there every day.
1: You have to, if you are going to the farm, they have dumped bodies in the forest. Some of them, people used to look for their abducted people. But some people did not find the abducted people. So then the bodies will rot and they will smell. The other way, how we experienced fear on a daily basis was, you know, like when you go to hospital and you don't know whether you are going to be abducted or you are not going to be, you are going to come back, or you are going to get medicine or you are not going to get medicine. That's fear. Absolutely. Of your life. If you are pregnant and you are walking and you don't know whether you are going to deliver on the street or you are going to go get to the clinic to deliver. So all of those were experiences in a daily basis. Daily.
0: Ugandan historian Nakaniki Musisi from the Stratford Festival series, How to Defeat Authoritarianism. You can hear the full conversation tonight on Ideas with Nala Ayed after As It Happens.

0: A marathon is one of the most challenging races humanity has ever devised. And yet, at some point, someone looked at it and said, easy and boring. That's how the ultramarathon was born. Technically, any foot race longer than the traditional 26 miles or 42 kilometers, often ranging from 50 kilometers to over 100 miles. And if you're yawning at that challenge, don't worry. For you, there is the Backyard Ultra, a race that sees competitors run a loop over and over until there's only one person left standing. Still sound like fun? Then how about the Big Breton Backyard Ultra, which took place in Cape Breton this past weekend, a race that brings the Backyard Ultra to new heights as competitors tackle their loops downhill and uphill along the Coxheath Hills Trail. The CBC's Matthew Moore was there, not just covering the race, but competing in it himself. He finished a relatable second last. Before his legs gave out, he spoke with race organizer and competitor Herbie Sakalauskas.
1: There's lots of backyard ultras around the world. Ours is a little different. Most backyards, so all of them are basically 6.7 kilometers, and you run on the hour every hour. So most people try to make their race super flat, like a pancake. And that way you can last longer. People go for days. Some people actually went for a week longer. Ours, of course, we're going up the mountain, Coxheath Mountain. So the elevation is about 255 meters. So every hour in the hour, you're going 6.7K around the Coxheath Mountain, up the access road, around the Northern Loop, and you're adding 255 meters of elevation every time you do it. So people struggle just to do one loop. Some people struggle to do two. Some people go the long distance. We have a record held by Dr. Tom Hubrick at 19 hours. So he did 19 loops one year.
2: And you're saying this year you're kind of hoping to see maybe someone do the full 24.
1: Oh, I would love to see somebody do 24. So 24 is your 100-miler or your 160-kilometer mark. And if somebody makes that, we have special custom-made belt buckles for them.
2: Is it going to be you?
1: You never know. So the other thing with this is you need someone to be your assist. So there has to come down to two people. And when the second last person says, I'm done, I can't go anymore, the winner still has to go out and do one more loop within the hour. And if he's not back within the hour, then nobody wins. We're all losers.
2: To call me generally unfit would be an understatement. What's your advice for me as I hope to make

0: maybe just do one lap.
1: Well, I'm looking at you here, Matthew. You look in pretty good shape.
2: Thank you.
1: I think you'll have a walk up every single hill. So that's the name of the game. So this race is kind of like hiking and jogging. So you're going to walk up the access road. Once you get close to the trail, you're going to start jogging, jog around the trail. If there's any little hill in there, take a walk, give yourself a break, drink some water, drink some Gatorade. And then when you come down the access road, don't go too fast. So a lot of people will run really fast down the access road, but that's going to catch up with them later and crush their quads.
0: We'll see how I do that, I suppose.
1: Listen, you're going to do fine. You got your CBC sweater on. You got some nice Nikes. Let's see, your number is 471. Yeah, I think you'll do great.
0: We'll see.
1: Yeah.
0: Thanks, Herbie.
1: You got it.
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0: This is Sparkle Mommy with Running, and that will take us out for As It Happens for this Monday, September 14th.
1: As It Happens, we'll be back again for you tomorrow. I'm Neil Kirksall. Enjoy your evening.
0: And I'm Chris Howden. Good night.

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5: When Idi Amin seized power in Uganda in 1971, he promised democracy, but delivered a dictatorship. 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
6: From CBC News, The World This Hour, I'm Stephanie Skanderas. The who's who of finance and business are attending the first ever Canada Investment Summit. The federal government's goal is to generate $1 trillion in investment by the end of this decade. Ottawa is looking to foreign investors to pitch in on major projects across the country. Karina Roman reports.
7: Welcome to Canada. Thank you for coming all the way from Australia.
8: Prime Minister Mark Carney is wooing foreign investors, making the case that Canada has what the world wants. And with U.S. President Donald Trump upending trade around the world, Carney argues Canada is a beacon of trust and stability. Industry Minister Melanie Joly insists Canada is open for business, not for sale.
9: We don't have enough capital to develop all our companies and also all the infrastructure project we need. And so that's why, like many other countries on Earth, we need to attract more foreign capital.
8: Canada is pitching 167 projects to investors, energy projects, whether oil and gas or wind and nuclear, and mining, port expansion and infrastructure projects. Some already have federal and provincial funding committed, but they're so big they need private capital to get over the finish line. Karina Roman, CBC News, Toronto.
6: The European Parliament has announced it'll open an antenna office in Ottawa to strengthen parliamentary relations between the European Union and Canada. Last night, Prime Minister Mark Carney said Canada plans to begin discussions for a unique alliance with the EU. He'll address the European Parliament on Thursday. The government of Saskatchewan has announced the expansion of Bell's AI data center near Regina. The construction of Canada's largest data center has been underway for months. The facility's 300 megawatt capacity will now increase by up to 900 megawatts. Bell Canada CEO Mirko Bibic says the company approached the province in July with a suggestion.
10: Why not increase the ambition? The strategic partnership is working. And here we are. Today, we're announcing that we're expanding that project, quadrupling it. It will now be a 1.2 gigawatt facility at full build-out.
6: Bibic says the data center is projected to bring more than $50 billion of capital investment. MPs in Newfoundland and

0: Labrador are debating a major power-sharing deal with Quebec. The negotiations center on an agreement to share energy from the Churchill River in Labrador. There is pushback from both politicians and the public. Peter Cowan has more.
1: Noah Davis Power organized a rally outside the legislature. He's upset that the progressive conservative government broke its promise to hold a referendum. He says this deal will lock in a price that's too low for too long.
2: They are selling our resources for pennies on the dollar, and we're here to stop it.
1: The deal would let Quebec build a new $30 billion power station on the Churchill River. It would also see the price for power from the existing Churchill Falls station increase before the existing agreement expires. The government is also facing opposition from within its own caucus. A PC member of the House of Assembly crossed the floor to sit as an independent. Keith Russell represents the area where the hydro mega project will be built.
3: There are moments in public life when we must listen to our conscience and put the people we represent first.
1: The premier says the move came as a complete surprise. Tony Wakeham didn't speak to Russell before he left the party. Peter Cowan, CBC News, St. John's.
0: The Crown Corporation behind Canada's first high-speed rail line says it has acquired its first plot of land, a significant milestone in the project's development. Justin Ball has that story.
4: The high-speed rail line that will connect Toronto to Montreal with a stop in Ottawa remains on track after Alto acquired its first piece of land for the project. A spokesperson for the Crown Corporation told Radio Canada the land was already on the market and of strategic interest to the project, adding that its main land acquisition program won't start until sharing the rail line's official corridor with the public. Alto didn't confirm the exact location of the property or its size. Transport Minister Stephen MacKinnon says the route for the first segment from Montreal to Ottawa will be announced in the coming weeks. Justin Ball, CBC News, Ottawa.
0: And that is The World This Hour. For CBC News, I'm Stephanie Skanderas.
5: Hey there, I'm CBC meteorologist Ryan Snodden with your latest forecast for mainland Nova Scotia. For tonight, partly cloudy, a chance for isolated showers this evening in the east. We're clearing the skies overnight. Northerly winds, 20 gusting 30 to 40, lows of 7 to 11. For Tuesday, mostly sunny skies, winds north 20 in the morning, then becoming light into the afternoon. We'll see highs ranging between 18 and 22 degrees. Mostly sunny skies back on tap for Wednesday, with highs again of 18 to 22.
6: Welcome to Ideas. I'm Nala Ayed. And welcome to the second in our five-part series, How to Defeat Authoritarianism. It's a series of conversations recorded at the Stratford Festival in Ontario in summer 2026, each exploring the rise and fall

0: of a pivotal authoritarian regime from recent history.
1: The new man in charge of the Uganda government is 45-year-old Major General Idi Amin, commander of the Uganda Armed Forces.
0: Today, we look for lessons from the dictatorial rule of Uganda's Idi Amin.
2: He is not a man who has had any great intellectual training.
0: Here is how the CBC introduced listeners to Amin in 1972 with Anthony Hughes.

0: News, editor of Africa magazine.
1: He's not a statesman. He is a bluff, hearty army sergeant major. And he's not used to dealing with the complexities of political affairs and of diplomatic affairs.
0: Idi Amin ruled Uganda from 1971 to 1979. He began his career in the British colonial army when Uganda was a protectorate of the United Kingdom. After independence, Amin rose through the ranks, eventually becoming commander of the new Ugandan army.
2: Earlier today, heavy fighting was reported in and around Kampala, and there were some casualties. But tonight, the fighting's over and the crowds are celebrating.
0: In 1971, he seized power in a military coup, declaring himself president and commander-in-chief of the armed forces. Those weren't the only titles he'd adopt. He would go on to name himself His Excellency, President for Life, Lord of all the beasts of the earth and fishes of the seas, and conqueror of the British Empire. To others, he was known as the Butcher of Uganda. He ruled by decree, abolishing parliament and stripping away parts of the constitution. In 1972, Amin ordered the expulsion of tens of thousands of people of Asian descent from the country, seizing their businesses and property.
3: Asians in Uganda are lining up at travel agencies, hoping to get out before the three-month time limit expires. General Amin has imposed severe restrictions on how much money the Asians can take with them.
0: As his rule continued, his security forces carried out arbitrary arrests, torture, abductions, and killings. By the time Amin was overthrown in 1979, at least 100,000 people, according to Amnesty International, had been killed by his security forces. After he was deposed, he lived in exile in Saudi Arabia until his death in 2003.
4: Our topic of discussion this year is how to defeat authoritarianism.
0: Three panelists join me on the Stratford Festival stage to discuss Idi Amin's authoritarian rule and ultimate fall.
5: When I first received a call to be on this panel, I was quite nervous because fear is something that has shaped my whole life.
0: The first panelist you'll hear is Nam Kiwanuka, an award-winning Ugandan-Canadian journalist, host, and producer with TVO.
5: So I will say that I think that's something that's carried on from Idi Amin to present. When you are born in Uganda and living under all those different wars that happen in such a short period of time and witnessing what Idi Amin began, it just lives in your body, that fear. And I see that fear too back home. And also the fact that when I was a small child, my father would, I was his travel companion, and he would have to disappear from time to time because people were looking for him. And he would take me and we would walk back and forth to Kenya, and we would spend the nights walking and the days we would spend it in the bush. And some people might hear that story and think that's extremely irresponsible for a father to do, but it was actually my father's, I was his life jacket. Because wow. People were less likely to do him harm when they saw that he had a child. And it also, I think, helped that I was a child that looked white because of my mixed race heritage. And so people disappearing back in those days was very common. And from what I'm reading that's going on in Uganda, that's something that's happening again.
4: Nakanike. What's the image that comes to your mind when you think about Idi Amin's authoritarian legacy?
6: Yeah. Same.
0: Nakaniki Musisi is professor of African history at the University of Toronto and internationally recognized scholar of African gender, political, and social history.
6: Disappearance, mm-hmm. Abductions, those are the images that come to me when I think about that regime. But at the same time,

0: time, life continuing as usual. People are still like having sex. They still give birth. Structures work. Some structures work. So those are the images that I have that continue today. I don't have a one image because the image that I have both black and white, the oppressive, and at the same time, you know, like there's still some people who are thriving under Idi Amin.
1: And Derek, what comes to your mind when you think about the legacy? What snapshot?
2: I think I would emphasize how different Uganda's memory of the 1970s is from place to place and region to region.
1: Derek Peterson teaches African history at the University of Michigan and is the author of A Popular History of Idi Amin's Uganda.
2: In 2019, 2020, myself and some colleagues put on an exhibition at the Uganda Museum in Kampala featuring photographs that we had digitized from the Ministry of Information Photographic Archive. It was a massive photographic archive. We digitized about 50,000 photographic negatives and then put on a show in Kampala at the National Museum featuring about 200 of them. The catalog, the exhibition catalog, was published later under the title The Unseen Archive of Idi Amin, which is this book here. In Kampala, the reception of the exhibition was decidedly dire. People came with tears in their eyes to look for photographs of folks that they had known who had died or who had disappeared. We put on a panel to open the exhibition at the museum featuring folks who had lost loved ones in the 1970s. Among others, there was the daughter of the Archbishop, Janani Limun, who was murdered by Amin's men in the late 70s. And she recounted her personal trauma with great clarity and with great personal dignity, describing what had happened to her dad. It was the first time that the National Museum had attempted to reckon with the legacies of the 1970s. There are no public installations or no memorials to the dead of the 70s. So for us in the National Museum, this was an important moment of kind of personal reconciliation. In the north, however, so we took the exhibition down from Kampala and up to Arua, which is the capital city in West Nile, Amin's home district. There, folks were extraordinarily enthusiastic about Amin and came to the exhibition with great anticipation and pride. For them, Amin remains a favorite son. And it's worth saying, as I argued in the book that was just mentioned at the start of this session, Amin was, for good reasons, popular for a good part of the 1970s. His popularity endures in his home district, where people today regard him as a hero of African liberation and who look upon him as a kind of a legatee of their identity, their culture, and of their political interests in many ways.
1: What a stark image, and again speaks to the complicated picture that you had signaled to Nakaniki. I want to begin by talking about what made authoritarianism possible in the first instance in Uganda, back in his time, in Idi Amin's time. So Nakaniki, you describe yourself as a historian of power, gender, and the state, a historian of Uganda's pre-colonial and colonial history. And I wondered if you could explain, in the simplest possible terms, how you think that colonial history set the stage for authoritarianism to take root in Uganda.
0: That's a good question. Thank you. Idi Amin did not just appear on the scene. Idi Amin and his regime are outcome of a long history. Colonialism didn't build democratic institutions. Colonialism built institutions, the military, the police, the army, schools, hospitals. But the most important institution, democratic institutions, were never built. We are handed over independence without any history of how we participate in democratic elections. So the Baganda, who for centuries have had their monarchy, they only think about the king to rule them, to have their king in power.
2: We should explain perhaps at the start, before we go further into this, Buganda, the kingdom, is different from Uganda, the colony. Buganda is an ancestral kingdom whose history goes back to the distant mists of time. It was favored as a political society under British rule. The British adopted Buganda as a kind of model, what do we call it, agent of British colonialism in the 1900s. Buganda became very well educated. They were largely Protestant Christians, and they were sent around the rest of Uganda, the colony, to govern on behalf of the British crown. So when independence came in 1962, as Nakanike was pointing out, Buganda, the kingdom, sought to retain its political privileges under an independent Ugandan government. And that was really the core tension that defined Uganda in the 1960s.
0: At the same time, the Buganda are given administrative roles. The education, Western education, administrative roles around in the process of indirect rule. And then the military, the police, the prisons, they are recruited from other areas. And Idi Amin's ethnic group is one of the groups that they recruit from.
1: And he actually serves in the army.
0: He serves in the
1: colonial
0: His
1: time.
0: Father,
1: yeah.
0: too. Mm-hmm. His father yeah. also served in the colonial police. Mm-hmm. And he serves. But they are not given enough education.
1: Right.
0: You know, like, so, in a way, colonialism participates in bringing up, you know, like this individual who is not educated, who uses repression, and so like we cannot only say colonialism, but so many factors
1: yes.
0: came together
1: yeah.
0: for us to have Idi Amin regime.
1: Now, when you think back to the stories you've heard, perhaps recollections of elders in your family, what do you know, what did you learn about that period, that early period of Idi Amin's rise, of what it was like for ordinary people to live?
3: I think about what was happening with my father, because we often hear about the Idi Amins of the world, the people with the power, the people who are not doing all of this in a vacuum, who have like the foundational blocks that have been built as support from the international community. And then we rarely hear about how it impacts people. It's always like an asterisk. He killed all these people, but all those people had loved ones. All those people were part of communities. All those people were part of families. And having been born during the Civil War, I can actually say with the greatest certainty that it is something that has destroyed my family. And your earlier question of what it carried, that carried it. And I don't think my family is unique, because that kind of trauma carries through generations. We often hear about intergenerational trauma, and then we also hear often about how children are resilient. And I do think that how I think, how I feel, how I see the world was certainly changed from experiencing trauma at a very young age. I actually do think, though, because I was a child, there is that little bit of a privilege that I don't remember as much.
1: Yeah.
3: Or I didn't have as many responsibilities. My father had the responsibility of keeping his children alive. Yeah. I do remember a lot. I remember walking down streets and dead bodies on the streets, waking up in the middle of the night to the sounds of rat-a-tat-tat, waking up to